0: transition treatments to minors. A key Senate Republican says he will support the confirmation of Acting Attorney General Todd Blanche. Fox's Jared Halpern has more from the White House.
1: Louisiana Republican Bill Cassidy says he has concerns about some of the decisions made at the Justice Department under Acting Attorney General Todd Blanche's leadership, but will support his nomination, saying the choice is not between Blanche and perfection.
2: It is between Mr. Blanche and another Acting Attorney General who may not run the department effectively under President Trump, and who indeed may not be as good as Mr. Blanche.
1: Cassidy's support became critical for Blanche to be confirmed. Republicans Susan Collins and Lisa Murkowski announced they are no votes.
0: In world news, Saudi Arabia, Turkey, and Pakistan have signed a defense agreement that would treat an attack on one as an attack on all three. The agreement between the three Sunni Muslim majority states brings together oil-rich Saudi Arabia and nuclear power Pakistan, as well as Turkey, which has NATO's second largest army and a rapidly growing defense industry. It would also increase cooperation and deterrence at a time of increased regional uncertainty and threats from the war in Iran. Christians in Nigeria are facing religiously motivated violence. Here's AFN's Caleb Castile.
3: According to OpenDoors.org, 12 Nigerian states have implemented Islamic law, which means that Christians live as second-class citizens. On the 2026 World Watch list to determine where Christians face the most persecution, Nigeria currently ranks 7th on the globe. Violent Islamic groups such as Boko Haram and the Islamic State West Africa province go after the followers of Jesus and attack Christian communities. This is a very underreported story in the mainstream media, as Dr. Alex McFarlane, co-host of Exploring the Word on American Family Radio, pointed out. He said that although the current administration has been, quote, probably the best administration maybe in our lifetime to support Christians, America needs to get involved and help these Christian communities.
4: In Boko Haram and these places where Islam is so quick to harm non-Muslims, the U.S. government really needs to intervene, and I pray that they will.
3: Dr. McFarlane quoted John 16:2, where Jesus warned his followers that people would kill followers of him and believe that they were doing God a favor.
4: I also think it is indicative of the fact that we're nearing the end of human history, as Satan is very busy. The darkness is trying to fight the light of the gospel because Satan knows his time is short.
3: He called on the American churches to give and be the light that they have historically been known to be for the past two centuries. I'm Caleb Castile.
0: In final news, the Attorney General of Mississippi has her eyes set on a higher office. Republican Lynn Fitch is running for governor. AFN caught up with Fitch at a campaign event in Tupelo.
5: I bring an incredible knowledge base to the governorship, serving in the capacity as Attorney General and as state treasurer. So that gives me the opportunity. I understand the budget, the finances of the state. I've run state agencies before, and certainly serving as the Attorney General has given me the opportunity to serve for all Mississippians in that respect.
0: The primary is in 2027. Current Governor Tate Reeves is term limited. That's all our time for now. Find more news on AFN.net. 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
6: From the heart of our nation's capital in Washington, D.C., bringing compelling interviews, insightful analysis, taking you beyond the headlines and sound bites into conversations with our nation's leaders and newsmakers, all from a biblical worldview. Sitting in for Tony is today's host, Jody Heiss.
2: All considered, I will vote for Mr. Blanche. I'll be criticized for this vote. What's new? But the people of Louisiana can be assured that I worked hard to understand the issue and to make the right decision.
7: That was Senator Bill Cassidy expressing his support for Todd Blanche's confirmation as Attorney General. This sets the stage for a full Senate vote. Welcome to this Friday, August 7th edition of Washington Watch. I'm your Friday host, Jody Heiss, and very thankful to be able to spend the next hour with you discussing some of the top news items from a biblical perspective. Thanks for joining us. Coming up on today's program, in addition to the Senate's efforts to confirm Todd Blanche as the new Attorney General, will examine President Trump's executive orders aimed at ending birth tourism. Congressman Brian Babin from Texas will join us for that discussion and more. Then in Turkey, we have Turkey, Pakistan, and Saudi Arabia. They've all signed a joint defense agreement in response to the threat posed by Iran. So that's big news. What could this mean for Israel and security across the Middle East in general? Peter Duran of the Foundation for Defense of Democracies will join us for his analysis of that development. Plus, Dylan Fisher, Chief of Staff at Florida Family Voice, will join us to discuss a huge legal victory aimed at protecting children from drag queen events. So all that and much more is coming your way the next hour right here on Washington Watch. We'll begin with the Senate's efforts to confirm Todd Blanch as U.S. Attorney General. And joining us now to fill us in is Washington Watch reporter Mary Stackhouse. Mary, Louisiana Senator Bill Cassidy announced his support for Todd Blanch. That's a pretty big deal. So what happens next in this confirmation process?
8: Jody, earlier today, Senator Cassidy's speech on the Senate floor became emotional at times. In the end, he announced that he would support Todd Blanch's confirmation as Attorney General. This helps clear the way for President Trump's nominee. Now, this comes after weeks of scrutiny over the Justice Department's independence from the White House. Cassidy emerged as the likely deciding vote after Republican Senator Lisa Murkowski of Alaska said that she would oppose Blanch for the top U.S. law enforcement job, leaving the nomination on the brink. Here's what Senator Cassidy said on the Senate floor.
9: All considered, I will vote for Mr. Blanch. I'll be criticized for this vote. What's new? But the people of Louisiana can be assured that I worked hard to understand the issue and to make the right decision.
8: Senator Cassidy's support for Blanch capped one of the most contentious cabinet fights of President Trump's second term. Jody.
7: All right, so we have the expected confirmation vote now for Todd Blanch. What else is happening on the Senate's agenda?
8: The Senate earlier today overwhelmingly passed sweeping sanctions legislation targeting Russia, advancing a long-delayed measure originally championed by the late Senator Lindsey Graham. The bill now heads to the House, where it could be considered as early as next month. Here's Graham's sister, Darlene Graham, who was appointed to hold the late senator's seat.
10: On this vote, the yeas are 86, the nays are 11. The 60-vote threshold having been achieved, the bill is passed.
8: Graham, a Republican from South Carolina, was one of Ukraine's strongest supporters in Congress throughout the war with Russia. The legislation is designed to increase economic pressure on Moscow over its ongoing invasion of Ukraine. The other major priority is passing a continuing resolution to keep the government funded. It's still unclear when lawmakers will reach an agreement, but securing government funding has been Senate Majority Leader John Thune's top objective before the chamber breaks for its summer recess. The Senate had been scheduled to begin its recess today, but the government funding measure and the Todd Blanch confirmation vote could keep senators in Washington through Monday. Jody?
7: Well, turning to some news coming out of the White House, President Trump yesterday signed a couple of executive orders on birthright citizenship. What is the president hoping to accomplish with these new executive orders, which both of them seem to specifically address the issue of illegal immigration?
8: Jody, limiting birthright citizenship has been one of the top priorities for President Trump in his effort to tackle illegal immigration. The White House is taking particular aim at what it calls birth tourism, in which pregnant foreigners travel to the U.S. to give birth. After his June 30th setback in the Supreme Court, President Trump called on Congress to act, but yesterday he opted for executive orders, which set policy, but they don't carry the same weight as laws passed by Congress. The Supreme Court had struck down President Trump's executive order as unconstitutional, which targeted a wide swath of immigrants in the country illegally or temporarily. The administration says that the new directive falls outside the purview of the Supreme Court ruling as it seeks to reinterpret the narrow historical exceptions to citizenship at birth and expand who's ineligible. Now, President Trump said that these orders would ban birth tourism. Let's listen into his comments.
11: This will give us the right to do it in a much more forceful manner. But they've taken birthright citizenship and they've made a joke out of it. I thought we were going to win it at the Supreme Court. Unfortunately, we had a bad decision, very unfair decision. Our country suffers because of it, and we're ending it a different way.
8: The 14th Amendment has long been interpreted as guaranteeing citizenship for babies born in the U.S., with only narrow exceptions such as children of foreign diplomats or members of an enemy occupying force. The Center for Immigration Studies, which supports lower levels of immigration, estimated that in an analysis in 2020 that between 20,000 and 25,000 mothers came to the U.S. for birth tourism in a year-long period between 2016 and 2017. There were 3.6 million births in the U.S. in 2025. The executive orders also limit the rights of children born to foreign government employees in the U.S. and children of people who are classified as alien enemies. The orders could also affect people born in U.S. territories should Congress enact a proposed law to end automatic citizenship there. Jody?
7: All right, Mary, real quickly before I let you go, on the international front, we talked real briefly about the joint defense agreement between Saudi Arabia, Pakistan, and Turkey. How does that impact the region? What's that going to mean?
8: That's right, Jody. This agreement signed in the Saudi city of Mecca today brought together Sunni Muslim nations concerned by Iran's attacks on the Gulf exporters. Iran and its allies have been firing on Saudi Arabia and other Gulf states and blockading their energy shipments since the U.S. and Israel attacked it on February 28th in a major escalation after years of regional tumult. Now, the Mecca Joint Defense Agreement is intended to strengthen collective deterrence against any act of aggression. It stipulates that an armed attack against any of the three would be regarded as an attack on all, they said in a joint statement. The three nations share concerns about the increasingly aggressive military stances of both Israel and the revolutionary Shiite Iran as their longtime U.S. ally struggles to contain regional upheaval that has caused a global energy crisis. Jody.
7: All right, Mary, thank you so much for these updates. We appreciate it. I want to turn back now and talk about President Trump's executive orders on birthright citizenship. And joining us now to discuss this is Dr. Brian Babin, represents the 36th Congressional District in Texas, co-host of the House Congressional Border Security Caucus, which I was honored to serve beside him with. And he's also part of the Transportation and Infrastructure Committee. Great to see you, Congressman Babin. Welcome back to Washington Watch. Thanks for joining us.
12: As always, Jody, great to be with you. We miss you, man. But we appreciate what you're doing with Family Research Council, brother.
7: Well, thank you. All right. It looks like President Trump is trying to attempt a more narrow approach to try to limit birthright citizenship. Give me your perspective on these executive orders.
12: You bet. I think the president's doing exactly the right thing. I'm so disappointed in the Supreme Court. We had two Republican appointees vote against what I thought was a very, very reasonable case that should have been easy for someone. The 14th Amendment was passed after the Civil War to make the children of slaves citizens of the country, and that has morphed over the years into that anyone sneaking into the country, buying their way in with a travel visa or something like that, has a baby over here, immediately they become an American citizen. We're the only first world country that I know of that has this type of situation. So because the Supreme Court ruled this way, the president is doing the right thing here in writing this executive order to get rid of things such as birth tourism. Birth tourism, he said it, it's a joke. It's a multi-million dollar industry where you have wealthy foreigners come over on tourist visas, pay big money to some junket travel agency or some such, have a baby, and then take that baby home back to China or Russia or wherever they're from, and that baby's automatically a U.S. citizen, and when they're 18, they can come back over here and vote. Well, guess what? We think there may be upwards of 500,000 to 700,000 of these babies already residing in places like China who could come over here and actually throw an election when they're 18 years old. And this is still going on in a big way. So thank goodness for the president who's trying to do something about it. He signed these two executive orders to protect our citizenship. It is American citizenship should be a really big deal. Just like the Apostle Paul claimed Roman citizenship in the Bible, American citizenship ought to mean something. And this has cheapened American citizenship in a way that I think is unacceptable.
7: Well, and you're leading the charge on this. You've got a piece of legislation, the Birthright Citizenship Act, which would go beyond, really, or enforce, drive a stake in the ground. So on this issue, beyond the executive orders, what does your bill do, and why is it important to have legislative action on this issue in addition to the executive orders?
12: You bet. An executive order can be immediately overturned by the next president. If we get another Democrat in there or a Republican that doesn't like the way things are going, they can immediately reverse what President Trump has done. So the U.S. Congress has to codify it. They have to pass a bill. It has to be signed by the president to put, basically, this bill would put in law his executive order. And what it would do, we will have a this bill would take a person who comes into the United States, a child is born to them, but one of the parents has to be either a U.S. citizen, a legal, a lawful permanent resident who is residing here, or number three, a lawful immigrant actively serving in the United States Armed Forces. And this is the only way you can become a citizen with this bill. It's not overly hard. It specifies what in the 14th Amendment, where it says a subject to the jurisdiction thereof, meaning who is subject to the jurisdiction thereof by this 14th Amendment. Can someone right. just sneak into the country, have a baby, and that they're subject to the jurisdiction thereof? No, they're still subject to the jurisdiction of the country that they came from, that they are citizens.
7: That's right. Congressman Babin, we're going to have to end it right there, but I thank you so much for your leading the way on this issue, and as always, great to see you, my friend. Thank you for joining us on Washington
12: you
7: Watch.
12: You too, Jody. God bless you, my friend.
7: All right. Coming up next, we're going to talk about the new defense pact between three regional powers in the Middle East and what it might mean for the U.S. and Israel. Stay with us. We'll be right back in a moment.
13: America, what formed the fabric of our freedom? What stitched together the hearts of those that fastened the stars and stripes? 250 years ago, our founding fathers penned the invisible words woven within every heart, that all men are created equal, that they are endowed by their Creator with certain unalienable rights, that among these are life, liberty, and the pursuit of happiness. Unite with others who will pledge to defend these eternal truths today at Family Research Council's Pray, Vote, Stand Summit, September 24th to the 26th at Cornerstone Chapel outside Washington, D.C. 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
15: As president of the College of New Jersey, now known as Princeton University, John Witherspoon taught 10 cabinet members, 60 members of Congress, 13 governors, 3 Supreme Court justices, Vice President Aaron Burr, and President James Madison. As a Presbyterian minister, Witherspoon was the only active clergyman to sign the Declaration of Independence. He was a gifted preacher and writer who let his faith direct his political activism, often voicing the link between earthly liberty and spiritual liberty. Witherspoon argued there is not a single instance in history in which civil liberty was lost and religious liberty preserved entire. President John Adams said of Witherspoon, he was a true son of liberty, but first he was a son of the cross. Witherspoon's views on man's sinfulness from birth influenced his belief that self-government was only possible with checks and balances, a belief he passed on to his student, James Madison, father of the Constitution. Witherspoon helped form the vision many of our founding fathers held to: no republic without liberty, no liberty without virtue, and no virtue without religion. And with that, Witherspoon became a cornerstone in America's foundation of faith.
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7: Glad to have you back. I'm Jody Heiss, your Friday host here on Washington Watch. Thanks for tuning in. We all are watching what's happening in Iran, and as it continues to unfold, I just want to encourage you to join us in praying for, obviously, our military, but also for the people of Israel and the people of Iran, for our leaders who are carrying such heavy weights of responsibilities in their decision-making. We have some prayer points that might be helpful to you. We'd love for you to get them. Simply text the word Iran to 67742, and we'll get those prayer points to you. And as we have mentioned earlier already, Turkey, Pakistan, and Saudi Arabia have now signed a joint defense pact. That basically means that if any one of them are attacked, it will be as though all of them are attacked. They're going to stand together in this. And this alliance comes, of course, in the midst of the ongoing conflict between the United States and Iran, which, among other things, has certainly disrupted shipping traffic in the Strait of Hormuz, obviously a key oil passage there. But there are reports of a potential agreement to reopen the Strait of Hormuz, but whether or not the U.S. is going to be supportive of that deal certainly remains yet to be seen. But what does this pact between Turkey, Pakistan, and Saudi mean for Israel? And what's it mean for the Strait of Hormuz? Well, joining us now to discuss this is Peter Duran. He's an adjunct senior fellow at the Foundation for Defense of Democracies. Peter, thanks for joining me. Welcome back to Washington Watch. And let me just start off getting your reaction to this new defense agreement between Turkey, Saudi Arabia, and Pakistan.
17: Well, Jody, NATO doesn't have the same ring as NATO, but these three countries certainly want us to think that they are in the process of creating a new North Atlantic Treaty Organization, but set for the Middle East. But look at where they signed it, in Mecca on a Friday. Pakistan and Turkey traveling to Mecca for this signing ceremony. And yes, they included this important clause: an attack on one is an attack on all. But Jody, here's the twist. Who's the enemy here? Who's the opponent? When we created NATO in 1949, there was a big red arrow pointed from the communist bloc towards Western Europe. Everyone knew who the opponent was. All three of these countries, Saudi Arabia, Pakistan, and Turkey, they have different opponents. So we don't quite think this is a new NATO in the making.
7: Interesting perspective there, but I think one that carries a lot of weight with it. As I look and read, there's a lot of analysts suggesting that this trilateral framework, however we want to describe it, does carry some weight, though. I mean, you've got the wealth, the financial wealth of Saudi Arabia. You've got Pakistan with a nuclear arsenal, obviously a large military in Turkey. What's your take on that kind of perspective, that it could indeed carry a pretty big stick in the Middle East?
17: Well, certainly Turkey has the second largest military in NATO behind the United States. But the only country over the last 6 months that has been attacked by anyone in this alignment is Saudi Arabia, and the attacker is the IRGC, launching drones and missile strikes against civilian targets, against oil infrastructure in Saudi Arabia. Pakistan and Turkey have been sitting on their hands and not acting. There's clearly a signaling mechanism going on here. That's why everyone traveled to Mecca for this signing ceremony. The Saudis want the IRGC and Iran to understand, we have friends, they are powerful, don't hit us again. But we also have to understand, there is a vacuum created by the perception of American weakness that we do not want anyone else to comprehend. We don't want that signaling mechanism to spread. So the fact that we have three friends of America, Pakistan, Saudi Arabia, and Turkey, all signing this agreement, that's good. But we really need to understand that peace through strength should be backed by American strength.
7: So what do you think this ultimately would mean for Israel?
17: Well, this is not going to be an alliance that is directed against Israel. This is a defensive alliance on paper, and I believe in practice. Turkey has the military. Let's also recall some of these countries have not been the greatest friends to Israel, but I don't see them lining up to attack Israel. What we're really seeing here is that the opponent is Iran for Saudi Arabia, and Turkey and Pakistan are attempting to join hands with the Saudis in order to show that they have regional weight and power. But Israel, for now, is not the target of this alignment.
7: All right, real quickly, your thoughts on the Strait of Hormuz. There's talks that it could reopen soon, but the support of the United States in this potential deal certainly is not guaranteed. Where do you think this deal is headed?
17: Jody, I would be shocked if President Trump approved in any way, shape, or form of this agreement as it is being explained by the Iranian side. Let's remember, it is critical that the IRGC is not allowed to charge tolls or extortion fees on commercial shipping that passes through the Strait of Hormuz. Right now, that is what the Iranians want. That's what they've said they've agreed to with the Omani side. And President Trump has been clear on this the whole time. That's just a non-starter. So I'll be shocked if he approves of this agreement.
7: So President Trump has repeatedly insisted that a deal with Iran could be signed very soon. What is it going to take for that to happen?
17: Well, Jody, you can hear my frustration from miles away. If yes. The day ends in Y, President Trump is promising that a deal is near, and yet where is the deal? Also, we've already had a deal. The moment before the ink even dried, the Iranian regime was already breaking a deal. So I have very low expectations for any new additional breakthrough. I think it'll turn out the same way the last deal turned out. The IRGC will immediately break it, and we'll be back to square one. President Trump must show strength, resolve, and he must apply pressure, military pressure, to this regime before we're going to see any significant capitulation by the IRGC and its leaders in Tehran.
7: Well, he certainly has shown a lot of strength to this point. You would think it would be enough to get their attention that they would listen, and even now saying that if they don't come to the table with a deal, decapitation, I believe, is the word he used. It's pretty strong. That's language they understand. That's language they understand for sure. All right. Peter Duran, adjunct senior fellow at the Foundation for Defense of Democracies. Great, as always, to have you on with us. Thanks for your insight, and really appreciate you joining us today on Washington Watch.
17: Thank you, Jody.
7: All right. Coming up, we've got some good news we want to bring your way. Florida law to protect kids from adult drag shows is officially back on. It's been a roller coaster ride for it, but it's back on. There was a decisive appellate court victory, and we'll discuss all of it, break it down with you on the other side of the break. So stay with us.
18: When in the course of human events, it becomes necessary for one people
19: to dissolve the political bands which have connected them with another, and to assume among the powers of the earth
20: the separate and equal station to which the laws of nature
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0: Welcome back to Washington Watch. I'm your Friday host, Jody Heiss. So glad to have you with us. A federal appeals court says Florida can enforce its 2023 law that protected minors from attending and being exposed to drag shows. The decision revives the state's law from 2023, the Protection of Children Act. And now that law, by the way, makes it a misdemeanor for an adult to knowingly admit children to drag shows, even if a parent or guardian consents. But a federal judge in Orlando had temporarily blocked that law, saying it was too vague and too broad and thus likely unconstitutional. And the 11th U.S. Court of Appeals agreed and kept the block in place. But Florida asked for a rehearing, which led to a decision earlier this week to overturn that ban. And now businesses, venues, individuals can all face fines and suspensions if they violate the law. Well, joining us now to discuss this is Dylan Fisher. He's chief of staff at Florida Family Voice. Dylan, thanks for joining me on Washington Watch. Great to have you with us. And let me get your reaction to this decision.
1: Jody, well, it's great to be with you. I think it's mixed. It's celebratory, certainly, in the sense that we're grateful that there was sanity that was reached in the court decision. But plainly, it's still pretty disappointing that we're at a place where this is something that has to be litigated as such. It's a pretty sad state of affairs that common sense has so evaporated from the public square that this is even an issue that we're having to discuss. So certainly we celebrate the outcome, and we're grateful for leadership, both of our governor and our attorney general, and of course, and organizations like ourselves at Florida Family Voice that have been able to be a part of this. But at the end of the day, we're dealing with a much bigger issue, and that's the idea that we could even entertain something as drastic as permitting children to enter into set performances and exhibitions. It's untethered from reality, and so there's still a level of disappointment that that's where we're at, but grateful for the result.
0: Absolutely. And you're breaking up on us a little bit. We'll try to get through this. What does this win mean for families specifically and children in Florida?
1: Well, certainly there's the principle of child protection that is central to any functioning and flourishing society. But beyond that, it is a win for families in the sense that we're reclaiming something that's true.
0: All right, we're losing you again. Can you hear me?
1: I've got you, Jody.
0: All right, this is an enormous story and a big, big win. And I just want to give great compliment to the leadership in Florida that has, from the governor on down, that has had the stick-to-itive nature to just continue pressing this and pressing it after one decision after another. And the decision that came out this week now is one that is going to be a huge win, I'm convinced, not only for the state of Florida, but broader nationally. I believe this is going to set the groundwork. We already have states like Montana and Tennessee, Texas, Arkansas. There are other states that are attempting to restrict adult drag performances for children. And as was just being shared by Dylan, who would ever have thought that we would even be dealing with these type of things? Just a few short years ago, this would never even enter our thought processes that it would be okay to let kids participate in drag performances. But here we are, and this is why it's so critical for the body of Christ to engage in what's happening in our culture and to step up in every way possible to try to tilt the needle, if you will. All right, Dylan, I think we have you back. Can you hear me now?
1: I've got you. Can you hear me?
0: Okay. Yeah. Let me ask you this. I was just talking about while they were getting you back that I think this is setting a pattern that is going to go far beyond Florida. There are other states already trying to do what Florida has done. Do you see this as perhaps a domino effect that could lead the way to

0: other states and potentially national a model to help protect our children?
1: Sure. And frankly, Florida's no stranger to being a blueprint for the rest of the country. And that points back to one thing for certain, and that great leaders like Governor Ron DeSantis and Attorney General James Uthmeyer are a big part of that. When you have bold, principled, effective leadership, things change. And I do think that this is a blueprint. It's something that we're not new to in the state of Florida. But my message to legislators in other states and citizens would be, if you're coming from another state, I would rather be effective than original. And so whatever has worked here in the Sunshine State, there's great blessing and take it, run with it. Because on the other side of getting these things right, of getting life and marriage and family right, is flourishing. And so we're encouraged by the results in the state, but also grateful for the opportunity that this is an issue that's much bigger than just Florida. This is returning to righteousness and value centered on creation order.
0: Absolutely. Well, listen, I want to say again, thank you, Dylan Fisher, Chief of Staff at Florida Family Voice. Sorry we had difficulties along the way with the connection there, but your stance on this issue is enormous, not only for Florida, but what it means to our entire nation. And I want to thank you and each of the great folks at Florida Family Voice for taking a stand. All right, friends, coming up, we're going to go to New York. Some of you may remember we reported last week about the new physician-assisted suicide law. Well, it's now in effect, and we'll discuss how some Catholic nuns are pushing back on that and others are pushing back. But more broadly, what's at stake in this case? So we'll look through the lens of Scripture and deal with it next.
2: Exodus chapter 9, verse 1 says, "Thus says the Lord God of the Hebrews, let my people go, that they may serve me." You see, America has freedom for a purpose. The question is, are we living by that purpose today? In Scripture, deliverance and freedom is never an end in itself. It is a liberation unto obedience, to worship, and to a covenantal relationship. God's demand to Pharaoh was not freedom for freedom's sake, but freedom so his people could identify with and belong to and serve him. Freedom that is not used to serve God will not endure. One of the founders actually echoed a similar warning. Thomas Jefferson wrote, "Indeed, I tremble for my country when I reflect that God is just and his justice cannot sleep forever." See, the founders understood we as a nation would be accountable to God for what he had granted to us. They sought freedom for a purpose. And that freedom was given to us as a nation for that same purpose, to serve God, to honor him, and to live as a people under his authority. In this 250th anniversary year, we must ask the question, are we living by that purpose today as a nation? Lord, we thank you for the godly foundation and heritage of our states. And Lord, we would return to an understanding of the freedom that you've granted to us, that freedom has a name. His name is Jesus. And freedom has a purpose. It is to honor and glorify you. And I pray that our nation would return to that understanding of the purpose of the freedom that you have granted to us. We thank you, Father. By faith, we pray that we would return to that purpose. In Jesus' name we pray. Amen.
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0: Welcome back to Washington Watch. I'm your Friday host, Jody Heiss. Thanks for tuning in. All right, if you've not already made plans to attend our upcoming Pray, Vote, Stand Summit, now is your chance, and we want to encourage you to take the step right now. The summit, of course, will be taking place September 24th through the 26th at Cornerstone Chapel, just outside of Washington, D.C. in Leesburg, Virginia. An incredible opportunity for you to connect with like-minded believers, people who care about our nation's future. And at the summit, you'll hear from Christian leaders, issue experts, government officials, all of whom are standing firmly for faith, for family, for freedom. If you'd like more details, or better yet, to register, text the word SUMMIT to 67742. All right, and speaking of that, I do want to share some news about our Pray, Vote, Stand chapters. Each week, we're always happy to share how these Pray, Vote, Stand chapter places are growing in additional locations. But this whole PVS chapters initiative is a powerful thing that we believe is going to make a huge impact. And we've got three brand new ones on board: North Orange County, California, Pasco County, Florida, and Lake County, Indiana. Congratulations to these three new PVS chapters. We are excited to have them join this growing initiative of gatherings that are rooted, by the way, in local churches. And these are just, they're committed to prayer. They're committed to biblical engagement and cultural impact. So if you would like more information on these Pray, Vote, Stand chapters and how you can start one or join one, simply text CHAPTERS to 67742, or you can go to frc.org/chapters. Either way, come on board. This is an exciting initiative, and it's going to make a huge difference. We'd love to have you part of it. All right, as you know by now, at the end of each week, we love to close the program with our weekly worldview segment. And this week is no shortage of news for sure. And I'm glad to have back with me Dr. David Clawson. He's the director of our Center for Biblical Worldview here at Family Research Council. And David, welcome back to Washington Watch. Happy Friday to you.
4: Happy Friday. Great to be with you, Jody.
0: Yeah, we said happy Thursday last week because Friday you were in my home state of Georgia, in Gainesville, Georgia, and I understand that was probably one of the largest worldview workshops that you've had yet. Tell us about it.
4: Oh, Jody, it was so encouraging. I think we had 225 people, not counting about 40 students that they had childcare for. It's actually the Truett McConnell girls volleyball team volunteered their entire Saturday to do the childcare. The pastor, Bucky Kennedy, and his team was just so gracious. And we were excited against the largest one we've had. But it's not just that it was a big crowd that was exciting. It was the hunger that was so evident amongst the people who came, many from the church, but also from the surrounding community, wanting to go deeper, wanting to understand how a biblical worldview applies to the issues of the day. And so it was a long day. I got the privilege to preach the next Sunday morning at Pastor Bucky's church. But it's just so encouraging to just see people have hunger for God's word and how it makes a difference in their life and in the difference really of our whole nation, really.
0: Well, that's great. I've got some other things I want to get to, but we're so excited with what's happening with these biblical worldview programs that are taking place. Where are you going next?
4: Yeah, next weekend, we will actually be in Las Vegas. We're going to be at Fervent Church. Several churches in the area have kind of partnered together to host the Worldview Workshop. So we're so excited. Again, these are important. The reason we do them is we know a worldview is formed, George Barna tells us, by the age of 13. So we're excited. And I would just say if anyone is interested in attending or even hosting a Worldview Workshop, you can just go to frc.org/worldview. There's an interest form you can fill out. But we're just grateful for the hunger we find in so many Christians who want to go deeper, want to apply God's word to the issues of the day.
0: Outstanding. All right, David, last week when you were with me on Thursday, we discussed then about New York's new physician-assisted suicide law. Well, it obviously went into effect this week, but shortly before it took effect, there were some Catholic nuns that sued the state arguing, and I think this is a powerful argument, that this law would somehow mandate them or force them to become complicit in assisted suicide in violation to their faith, obviously. So what's the background of this particular case, and what do you think is at stake here?
4: Yeah, Jody, as you mentioned earlier this year, New York passed a pretty permissive physician-assisted suicide law. Of course, that's now euphemistically referred to as medical aid in dying. But prior to this law going into effect, you had four orders of Catholic nuns, as well as several Catholic healthcare ministries. Some of these ministries have been around for decades that have been providing care for the elderly, for the sick, for the dying, really across the state of New York. And their ministries, and they make this very clear in their filings, these ministries exist and they're animated by their Christian faith that every life is a gift from God. So they provide medical care, they provide prayer, they provide compassionate accompaniment to these folks who are at the end of their life, and they provide that care till the point of natural death. And what's important is New York's physician-assisted suicide law that went into effect on Monday, it didn't just legalize what's called medical aid in dying. It contains provisions, Jody, that require groups like these Catholic nuns and these Catholic healthcare ministries to actually provide counseling to people about physician-assisted suicide. There's requirements that where these groups would have to actually help people qualify for some of these lethal drugs and even refer them to providers who'd be willing to prescribe these drugs. And so thankfully, before the law went into effect, you did have a federal judge enter in a temporary injunction that was agreed to by the state, so that's good, but will prevent New York from enforcing these kinds of requirements against these ministries, at least while the lawsuit moves forward. And so I would just say simply, Jody, what's at stake is, of course, much larger than this one case. The question really is going to boil down to is whether the government can compel a religious organization or a church or an order of nuns to participate in conduct that directly violates their religious convictions. These sisters, these nuns, they don't believe that the answer to suffering is suicide. And that's a conviction that comes from Scripture. That's really what's at stake in this case.
0: Yeah, and that's what's so disturbing in this case. The whole question as to whether or not government can require religious ministries or faith-based people to participate in conduct that violates their faith, that is a major religious liberty issue. And I'm so grateful that they led the way in this lawsuit. But boy, it's just disturbing to watch this. David, let me switch gears with you. You wrote an opinion piece in World about the reality stages a comeback, and you're really referring to a recent Gallup poll that reported a declining support on same-sex marriage and other LGBTQ-type policies. And I know we've discussed a lot of this back and forth in poll numbers on the program before, but your article goes beyond just the data and the polling and addresses the question as to why public opinion appears to be shifting. So unfold that for us. I think that's a great article and something that we need to hear.
4: Yeah, the data itself is interesting, that support for gay marriage is actually the lowest it's been in 6 years. Only 65% of Americans support same-sex marriage. That's still, of course, a majority, but that is the lowest it's been in years. That's fueled specifically by Republicans. Republican support is the lowest it's been, again, in almost 10 years. And so That's driven, of course, by a couple of things. And so in the article you're referring to, I think there's three reasons why support for kind of the whole panoply of LGBT issues, whether it's the moral status of gay and lesbian relations or transgenderism, same-sex marriage. I think all these issues are connected. I think Americans are realizing that family, marriage, and children, these all go together. And when you redefine something as basic and as central to civilization as marriage, you're going to start having other issues as well. So, yeah, in the article, Jody, I mentioned three things that I think would maybe point to why the LGBT position across the board is beginning to decline. Number one, I would say, is the overreach of the transgender ideologues. I think Americans are beginning to reconsider some of the assumptions of the whole LGBT framework because of a couple of issues where the transgender ideologues have really overreached women's sports and gender interventions for minor children. I think even liberal parents are saying, my goodness, I don't want my young daughter to have to go into a changing room or a facility with a man. So I think that's one issue. Number two, I would say we know that our law is inherently pedagogical, and President Trump deserves credit within weeks of taking office, really prioritizing several executive orders that restore common sense and sanity. Think of his executive orders related to the military, barring those with gender dysphoria from serving, the women's sports issue, making sure it's illegal for what he called chemical castration to be put on young people. And so we know that, again, the law is inherently pedagogical. Public policy doesn't merely reflect culture, it also helps shape it. And so I think that's a major cause. And then finally, Jody, I would say, I think most importantly, the victims of the sexual revolution are increasingly being heard. Women who had to compete against biological males like Riley Gaines, detransitioners like Chloe Cole, who are telling us what it was really like to get a double mastectomy as a teenager. Children's rights organizations like Them Before Us are starting to speak out about the real cost of redefining family and marriage and sexuality. And so again, as these stories become more widely known, I think many Americans are simply starting to reconsider some ideas that they once accepted without scrutiny.
0: Yeah, and we're seeing it right now play out in front of our eyes with Sophie Cunningham with the WNBA. I mean, more and more of these stories, like you say, are certainly coming to the forefront, and they all are having an impact. And that leads me, let me get your take on this, David, because I think at the end of the day, this is the most important question for our viewers and listeners. But you deal with this in the conclusion of your article about the moment we have now in history as believers. This is an opportunity for believers with truth and grace to step in to this whole debate and to bring truth into it. So let me ask you, where are believers? What is this moment in history? What can the body of Christ do as it relates to this issue?
4: Yeah, a guiding truth from Scripture for me in all of my engagement in public policy issues is Ephesians 4:15, where Paul exhorts believers to speak the truth in love. We need love and we need truth. And so, again, I think it is fantastic that it appears more and more people are beginning to understand that the transgender kind of moral revolution is unsustainable. This is good news that people are beginning to kind of go back to a reality-respecting, created order perspective on some of these issues. But I would say as believers, we should never become triumphalistic. Just because public opinion begins to shift, because we, of course, we're the people, Jody, that know that public opinion polls never actually determine what is true. But a public opinion poll like this does reveal a moment when more and more people are beginning to perhaps reconsider ideas they may have previously taken for granted. And so I think this moment, Jody, to answer the question directly, gives us an opportunity to do what Peter exhorts us to do, actually in 1 Peter 3:15, which is really to be prepared to give an answer for the hope that we have. Peter tells us to do that, of course, with gentleness and respect. But this moment, and I think maybe more and more friends and neighbors are willing to listen to us than maybe they were a few years ago, when we talk about these issues, issues of gender and sexuality and marriage. I think we have the privilege of perhaps explaining God's design for marriage and sexuality and gender, helping people realize this is not something that is arbitrary. It's actually rooted in creation itself. Ultimately, something like marriage actually reflects God's love and his wisdom for human flourishing. And so I would say this moment really, I think, is an opportunity, because this, the assumptions of the sexual revolution are beginning to actually receive long overdue scrutiny. Again, I think we have an opportunity to point people, to point our family, to point our friends, to point our neighbors to the goodness of God's created order, and ultimately to the hope of the gospel. So that's, again, I think a moment that we're in right now that we, whether we're Christian leaders, pastors, Christian parents, need to make sure that we are taking this moment to disciple and catechize, because people, I think, are looking right now for the truth.
0: Yeah, absolutely. When all the different philosophies and beliefs and isms face us, you know, as we said earlier in the program, it's like we're dealing with things now we never would have dreamed we'd be dealing with, even just a few short years ago. And when the scripture tells us to be ready to give an answer, sometimes it's hard to be ready in advance because we can't even fathom some of this stuff. We would have never dreamed this. But now that it is here, we must go back to scripture, find biblical truth that addresses these issues, and communicate it. And that's what I love what you're doing with the Center for Biblical Worldview and encouraging pastors to do in their churches. Now's a moment. God has given each of us as believers an incredible opportunity to speak grace and truth and love grounded in God's word to a culture desperately in need. David Clawson, Director of the Center for Biblical Worldview here at the Family Research Council. Always great to have you with us. Thank you so much for joining us. Have a wonderful weekend. All right, friends, one last time before we go, let me share about our Pray, Vote, Stand Summit coming up September 24th through the 26th. 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
9: For American Family News, I'm Chris Woodward. The White House is dismissing concerns about the July jobs report. Expectations were for 83,000 jobs to be added. It turns out we lost 23,000 jobs. White House Economic Advisor Kevin Hassett.
10: First of all, the momentum in the economy continues to be strong. We see durable goods orders, capital spending through the roof. People aren't being laid off. Initial claims for unemployment insurance are about the lowest they've had since World War II. And so when you see a number like that, it seems like it's dissonant with everything else that we're seeing. When we dug into the numbers, we saw that there are really two special factors. One is there was a big decline in government employment, which is partly because of DOGE and partly because there was so much snow over the winter that there were extra school days at the end of the year. And so the normal time when teachers would take the summer off was June, but a lot of them got pushed into July. And so then they show up as a layoff in July. And the end of the World Cup meant that a lot of hospitality workers were then laid off after the World Cup ended. If you take those two effects out, it was about 100,000 job number, which is about consistent with what we expected at the 88,000.
11: So you see it as an aberration more than anything, this number?
10: Yeah, and of course at the end, the proof will be in the number that we get next month. And so if you were to get a sequence of numbers like this, then, there's not going to be special factors every month. But our expectation is that everything else, which is saying that we're booming, is more consistent with the decline in the unemployment rate that we saw than in the payroll number.
9: The unemployment rate is 4.1%. The U.S. Senate has approved a bill to penalize countries that continue to buy oil and gas from Russia. The idea for the measure came from the late Senator Lindsey Graham. Senators voted 86-11 in favor of the measure. Louisiana Senator Bill Cassidy has indicated that he will vote yes on the nomination of Todd Blanche for U.S. Attorney General. That should give Blanche the necessary votes.
12: Mr. Blanche is not perfect, and he will tell you this. But the choice is not between perfection and Mr. Blanche. It is between Mr. Blanche and another acting Attorney General who may not run the department effectively under President Trump.
9: Cassidy's yes vote comes on the heels of Republican Senators Lisa Murkowski and Susan Collins saying they will vote no. An author and former member of the Reagan administration is concerned that Republican Ken Paxton's negative reputation is hurting his poll numbers. Here's AFN's Chad Groening.
13: Democrat senatorial candidate James Tallarico now has a one-point lead over Republican Ken Paxton in a compilation of polls by Real Clear Polling. Tallarico has made national news by espousing far-left policies that are way out of the mainstream of average Texans. Tom Palkin served on Ronald Reagan's White House staff and later became chairman of the Republican Party of Texas.
14: I think it's a testimony that he's only ahead by one because, unfortunately, Paxton has a negative reputation and some of it is deserved.
13: And Palkin says there's another issue for Republicans.
14: The potential lack of turnout and enthusiasm on the part of Republicans in general, and conservatives in particular.
13: And Palkin doesn't think President Trump will help Paxton.
14: I don't think Trump has the popularity which he had in the last election cycle. I don't think it will particularly help him. I think it's going to turn out to be a negative vote against the Democratic nominee. That's our main hope, because he is so extreme. Texas has never sent anybody to Washington as a senator with such extreme views.
13: I'm Chad Groening.
9: In final news, when kids in Philadelphia head back to school, many of them will be arriving in style. Fox's CJ Papa explains.
15: New buses are equipped with air conditioning, AI safety features, and a parent tracking app. The district contracted with a California-based company to run the program that will service more than 330 Philadelphia schools. 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Parents can use a smartphone to track their child's location from the time they board the bus.
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17: 888-589-8840 is the number to call if you have never been on the air with us before.
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17: That's it.
19: Once a mystery question, if you happen to land on it, answer it correctly, you'll hear this sound. What?
17: He hit the wrong button.
18: I do that.
17: The beloved rim shot.
18: Well, good morning, everybody. Thanks for listening to American Family Radio. It is Trivia Friday. We are live, unless you're listening and it's taped. I don't know why I said it's live. It's live when we're doing it.
17: Yes.
18: Taped before a live audience.
17: Yeah.
18: Instead of a dead one. All right, Tim Wildman here with Ed Vitagliano. Good morning, Professor Ed.
20: Good morning, Tim.
18: J.J. Jasper, the Pride of Owensboro, Kentucky.
20: Glad to be here. I hate to start with a sad story. A fella was shot with a starter pistol The guy next to him was beaten with a relay baton. Hmm. They think it's race related.
18: Bada boom.
20: I think it's race related.
18: Yeah, we get it. We got it. Just because there's no reaction doesn't mean we don't get it.
20: Is that a little dark? No, you had the great. You got choked up.
18: I got
20: That's
18: it.
20: Great for a comedian.
18: I'm moved by that. All right.
20: I want to move.
18: This is Trivia Friday, also known as
20: Learning University.
18: Let's try that one more time, ladies and gentlemen. One, two, three.
20: Learning University.
1: I'm sorry. I didn't know whether you meant one, two, three, go.
18: You know, it doesn't matter.
1: It really doesn't matter.
18: Let's move on.
1: If you meant.
18: That's all right. You don't need to explain yourself.
1: When I'm at the house.
18: No, we all have weaknesses.
1: I have to explain myself all the time.
18: We're all human. Some make more mistakes than others. That's all I'm saying. Not judging anybody. Trivia Friday it is on American Family Radio. We're going to ask three questions each, and then you're going to call in and answer and or ask. We prefer that you do both. So you answer one of our questions and you ask one of your own. That's what we prefer. It is first-time callers only, true?
20: True.
1: Yes.
18: So, if you've never gotten in on the show and you wanted to, or you're the first time ever listening to this show, Trivia Friday on American Family Radio, whatever the case may be, call in and ask your and participate with us. What is the phone number, Ed?
1: Well, it's the phone number to call in is 888-589-8840.
18: And you call in the next 60 seconds, you will win what?
1: A set of Ginsu steak knives.
20: But wait, there's more.
18: There's more, right, JJ?
1: And by the way, we do ask that you be 11 years old or older to call and be on the program.
18: Yes, actually, we do more than ask. We demand.
1: Yes, you have to be 11
18: to be,
1: or older.
18: Yeah, we card you.
1: Yeah.
18: All right.
1: You're carded at the door.
18: So, no, it's your honor system. 11 years old and older. And, JJ, what's the other deal here?
20: Well, one of these nine original questions is the mystery question.
18: Mystery question.
20: You don't know which one it is, but if you happen to land on it and answer it correctly, you'll hear this sound.
18: Ah, the beloved cowbell.
20: That means you win a really nice Learning University T-shirt.
1: Yeah. And it's called the mystery question, also known as... Oh, okay. Was that the wrong thing?
18: No, mystery question is also known as what?
1: I was just talking about where I failed a few minutes ago.
18: You know, the answer, my friend, is blowing in the wind, Ed. Do you know this?
1: It's blowing in the wind that's going between my two ears.
20: Hey, if I could jump in.
18: We're not connecting.
20: If I could jump in here.
18: Jump in there.
20: As Elvis said, take care of some business. The Truth for Youth Bible giveaway campaign has been going on this week. Each year, I think for 26 years, as classes resume, Tim Todd, Revival Fires International, Evangelist, giving away Bibles, partnering with American Family Radio. Today's the last day. Technically, we'll probably leave it open throughout the weekend online, but you can go to tfy.org, get a free Bible. 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
1: Amen.
18: Amen. All right. Any other house cleaning details we need to take care of?
1: I think we got it.
18: All right. Go ahead.
1: Here's my three questions.
18: Bring it.
1: First question. What famous mountain overlooks the passage between the Mediterranean Sea and the Atlantic Ocean? What famous mountain overlooks the passage between the Mediterranean Sea and Atlantic Ocean? So that's going to be over there by them, their European countries.
18: All right. So not North Carolina.
1: No.
18: Okay, not even close. Probably. Right. Okay.
1: Second question. The University of Oregon and Oregon State University play each year for a rivalry trophy in the shape of what strange-looking mammal? The University of Oregon and Oregon State University, you know, like Mississippi State and Ole Miss play the Egg Bowl. The University of Oregon and Oregon State University play each year for a rivalry trophy in the shape of what strange-looking mammal?
18: You know, strange-looking is in the eye of the beholder.
20: Yeah.
18: Don't you think?
20: I think all
18: like
20: eyes.
18: Beauty?
20: I think all eyes will behold this as strange. Oh. I think everyone will be in agreement.
18: Okay, gotcha. Gotcha.
20: Third question.
18: That's football, annual football rivalry
20: football.
18: Game. Oregon, Oregon State.
20: I probably should mention it's football.
18: Yeah, football.
20: Real football. Yes, that's right. Real football. We're talking about America. In 2001, Pizza Hut delivered a pizza to the International Space Station. Is that true or false?
2: That's a lot of helium.
18: You're trying to out JJJJ on this one.
20: You can't out JJJJJ.
18: Is this true? You got to do it in JJ's voice.
20: No, you know, I did that for
18: that
20: a while,
18: true?
20: And I thought, that's JJ's thing.
18: Right.
20: And, I don't imitate President Trump.
18: Right.
20: You know, when you got someone who's at the top of their game, come on. You know,
18: thank you for your honesty.
20: Yeah. In 2001, Pizza Hut had delivered a pizza to the International Space Station. Is that true?
18: There you go.
2: Here's what I've got. First question, which organ produces insulin? Which organ produces insulin? Give you a little hint. It's not Wurlitzer or Hammond or Yamaha. Second question.
18: Wait a minute. Did you say which organ?
2: Organ. Yeah. Oregon.
18: Like Oregon, Oregon State?
2: No, Oregon. Did I put too many syllables?
18: Yeah, I think you slipped
2: Oregon.
18: Off into...
2: Oregon.
18: You were influenced, by the way.
2: His question bleeded over onto me.
18: Yeah.
2: Oregon. Which organ produces insulin? Second question, which book of the Bible do you find this verse? But he was wounded for our transgressions. He was bruised for our iniquities. The chastisement for our peace was upon him, and by his stripes we are healed. What book of the Bible would you find that verse? Third question, a car question. I've been trying to throw these out a little bit. 289, 302, 351, and 427 cubic inch legendary V8 motors are from which car brand? Which car brand has the 289, 302, 351, and 427?
20: I know that's around what I've been paying for a gallon of gas. I know that.
2: That's the price going up, right?
18: You're rolling, Ed.
2: He's on fire.
18: You brought the A game today.
2: This man is
18: all right.
2: On fire.
18: Okay, so here are my three questions. Number one, in the context of email, what does CC stand for?
20: Oh.
18: We all do that.
20: Yeah, that's good.
18: In the context of email, what does CC stand for, and it's not Caitlin Clark, okay, or Candy Crush. It's not the you rule those out.
21: If you're talking about contemporary Christian music, it'd be BB Wine and Sister. That's what I'm gonna guess.
18: BB Wine and
21: BB Wine and BB Sister.
18: All right. So here's my second question. From the world of science comes this question: what is the cerebellum primarily responsible for? That is a part of your brain for most people.
20: It's also, isn't that also what they call old houses that were built before the Civil War?
18: It is. They're interchangeable.
20: Those cerebellum.
18: The cerebellum homes down around Natchez. Yeah. And
2: you go on those tours.
18: Yeah.
2: You can see all those cerebellum homes.
18: So the cerebellum is primarily, you're going to have to think back to your biology class, or medical students should know.
2: What's it connected to? Cerebellum's connected.
18: We can get to that later, JJ. But that's a good question.
20: I'm sure there's a song on it.
18: What is the cerebellum primarily responsible for? And number three, if you can get this question without looking it up, then we're going to send you an AFR Learning University T-shirt.
2: There we go.
18: Which we didn't mention, by the way. I don't think, did we?
2: Yes, we did.
18: Did we? I just didn't raise it up. Okay.
20: AJ did.
18: Okay. Here is, it's 10 minutes ago. I don't know how long you expect me to remember back in time, but 10 minutes is just testing my limits there. That happened when I was 60. All right. So here's the question. And if you can answer this without looking it up, I'm going to send you an AFR Learning University Trivia Friday T-shirt.
2: Wow.
18: Name four of the most important and influential American generals during World War II.
20: Ooh, that's a great question.
2: Now, that's an Ed Vitagliano question. It's a history, military history book.
18: Three of these most people are going to get, but a fourth one is a stretch. But
3: that's what I was going to say. That's.
18: But it this gentleman that I'm looking at, he was right up there with them in terms of his responsibility. So the question before you is if you can name me four American without looking it up. You just know it because of your, you know, you remember it from history class, or you've studied it, you researched it, whatever. Name four of the most influential and important American generals during World War II.
21: After Stonewall Jackson, I'm lost. I only got one, and I'm floundering. Floundering out there on the World War II battlefield.
3: Living in a cerebellum home.
18: Go ahead.
3: Sitting on the porch.
18: Who we got?
3: All right, we're going to go to Texas, and Gracie is on the line. Gracie, welcome to Trivia Friday. Hello, Gracie, are you there? I think she maybe has her phone on.
20: Yeah,
3: mute.
20: She's got the hello, Gracie.
4: Hello.
20: Hey, if you'll turn your radio down, we're getting a delay. It's going to confuse you and us. But if you'll turn your radio off, we're ready to for you to ask, answer, or do both, dear.
4: I want to ask.
20: Go right ahead.
18: Where do you live in Texas? Just that we're always curious, first time callers.
4: Greenville.
18: Greenville, okay, nice. Wonderful. All right, go right ahead. Ask, answer, or both. You said you want to ask.
4: Yes.
18: Okay.
4: What does AWANA stand for? The children's program in the churches, AWANA, what does that stand for?
20: Well, I want to say that a church that we remember set for 23 or 24 years, they did the AWANA program. All of our kids were involved. And I've seen that be effective.
18: So you should know the answer, right?
20: No, and I said all of that to say, I don't know what...
18: You never knew what your kids were going to, did you, JJ?
20: No, I knew it was a good bunch of initials. Yeah.
18: AWANA.
3: And my grandkids currently go, and I don't know the answer.
20: Right. It is a great ministry.
18: Can you guys help me with one word of the five letters there?
20: AWA. It's going to be about scripture memorization, but...
3: W stands for wrestling. I think it's like
20: Couple more W's in there to for it to fit?
18: This is
20: embarrassing.
3: It is embarrassing.
20: Now look, I don't know what NASA. I don't know what NASA. I don't know what most of the initials are. I don't know what NASA.
18: You know what IRS stands for, though? Don't
20: I know what IRS? Yes.
18: All right. AWANA. Tell us what AWANA stands for.
20: We're going to learn something. We're glad you're our first caller, and we're glad they do AWANAs at your Baptist church there, Gracie. What's the answer?
4: Yes. It means approved workmen are not ashamed.
20: Amen. Right,
18: that's awesome.
20: Right out of the word, right out of Timothy.
18: Approved. I'm writing this down. Approved workmen.
4: No, it's 2 Corinthians.
20: Right out of 2 Corinthians.
18: Yeah. Two swinging misses right there.
20: Now, that
3: approved workmen
20: are not ashamed.
18: So, do you teach the AWANA program, Gracie?
4: I don't.
18: Okay, but how do you know about it?
4: It's in my church.
18: Okay, what did they do?
20: Good.
18: For those who don't know, what are they, it's a wonderful program. What do they do?
4: Oh, they learn so much scripture, and a couple of times a year the kids come and they quote scripture to us.
3: At church, it's discipleship for children.
18: Yeah. Mm-hmm. It's not a vacation Bible school thing. It's an ongoing year long program, and I guess you graduate right.
4: It's 9 months.
18: 9 months. I got you.
20: Hey, Gracie.
4: Yeah.
20: Before you go, study to show thyself approved unto God, a workman that needeth not to be ashamed, rightly dividing the word of truth. 2 Timothy 2:15.
4: Oh, okay. Well,
18: yeah, you were wrong, Gracie.
3: Gracie, I thought you did a wonderful job.
20: Yeah, you did a wonderful job. Great plug for AWANAs.
18: But yeah. Did that sound bad?
3: I wanted Gracie to have a pleasant experience.
18: You want to experience some grace?
3: First time,
18: Gracie?
3: Oh,
18: first
3: that's time
18: good.
3: Caller.
20: That's right.
18: You know, hey, Gracie, thanks for calling, okay? And you have a wonderful day. Hey, Gracie, you there?
3: Oh, I just clicked off.
18: You clicked her off.
3: Yeah.
20: Well, yeah, that's a great. I'm glad she gave a good plug for AWANA's wonderful ministry.
18: I was going to give her a Learn University T-shirt for.
3: So now you're.
18: Well, because I'm afraid I hurt her feelings right there the way I responded by telling her she was wrong. You think I did?
3: Well, I don't know. Gracie probably has been around the block. She's
18: okay.
3: She probably has handled.
18: So you say no on the T-shirt?
3: No, I'm just saying I'm not sure how we can get her back.
18: You're saying no on the T-shirt. Okay, we can move on.
3: Yeah.
18: Let's move on. Who's next?
3: I don't know that I can move on now. All right, Gracie.
18: Gracie will email us at comments@AFR.net and give us her address in Greenville, Texas, then we will send her a Learn University T-shirt.
3: Nice. And just mention that you were the first caller on today's Trivia Friday.
18: And that Tim was rude. Tim was rude, and he owes me a T-shirt.
3: That's comments@AFR.net. Yeah. If you email us and tell us who you are, and we'll send you a T-shirt, Gracie.
18: Now, we don't need 25 Gracies from Greenville, Texas, trying to pretend they're her.
3: Well, we're not sending the T-shirt to Wichita, Kansas.
18: No, we're not.
3: Or
18: we're not going to be fooled like that. We're not going to be tricked.
3: Yeah.
18: All right,
3: I'm not as dumb as I look. So,
20: hey, you gave me.
18: You've been listening to JJ and me talk.
20: Look, you gave me a good opportunity to say this about not getting scammed or whatever.
3: Yeah.
20: So Melanie got a rug for under our kitchen table, and I could kind of hear her having a conversation with the girls, or maybe even talking to herself. Boy, this really just seems too good to be true, but I'm looking at it, and, you know, it looks legit and everything. I'm not making this up. She bought this rug at a great price, and they delivered it. It was a rug with a plastic picture of a rug glued on top of it. She was talking about how wonderfully weaved it was. It wasn't weaved. It was a picture of a rug that they sent. Well, then when she thought, man, and then what's that fool me once, fool me twice. She ordered some little spoons for our son who just eats yogurt every single day of his life. And she said, oh, it happened again. And she was showing us these spoons. She was looking at the pictures. The spoons are an inch long. And it was a great prize.
18: There were good reviews
20: on this.
18: It's just spoons for a dollhouse, right?
20: Yeah. That's what. And I remember seeing a show where they bought like a kitchen table and they just said, hey, let's throw our other one out to the curb because this is such a good price. It says it's all wood. And it was for a dollhouse.
3: But they
20: didn't show the picture of it in context, and so we got a picture of a rug
3: on a piece of carpet, or no,
20: kind of like on some thick plastic, but a picture of it. We sent it back and got a real rug. You know,
18: oh, you sent it back.
20: You pay for it. Yes,
18: you sent it back. Told him you wanted a real rug. Send it back to him. The honest people.
3: All right.
18: Who's next?
3: All right. We're going to New York.
18: New York City.
3: New York.
18: New York, New York.
3: Jesse is on the line. Jesse, welcome to Trivia Friday.
0: Hello. Can you hear me?
3: We can. Can you hear us?
0: Oh, wow. This is awesome. This is the first time I've been on here, so sorry if I'm a little nervous.
20: Oh, that's great.
3: Well, don't be nervous.
18: Yeah.
3: When it's not like Tim or someone's going to make fun of you.
0: Yeah.
3: Hey, where do you live in New York? Jesse, I'd just be perfectly candid. We don't get a whole lot of folks calling from New York, so we're kind of thrilled. Where do you live in New York?
0: Well, actually, I'm on the roads of New York because I'm on a family road trip to see our grandparents.
3: Wonderful.
0: So, traveling, 75 miles per hour on the road. So.
3: And you're on the phone?
0: Yeah, my dad's driving.
3: Oh, there you go.
0: Don't worry.
3: All right.
0: Yeah. But I'm from Arkansas.
3: Okay.
0: So.
3: All right.
0: A very, very long trip, but
20: a long trip. Our family did that. We went from Mississippi to Maine 3 years ago, and we went through 24 states in like 13 days. Yeah, when you get to where the Statue of Liberty is, hold a torch up in the air, Jesse, just in solidarity.
0: Everybody in
20: the car.
18: Yeah,
3: by the way, just to go back to the Gracie incident. One of our listeners, Rick, he said, well, Tim hurt my feelings. I would like an AFR cap.
18: Oh.
3: So.
20: Yeah. Okay. Hey, Jesse, answer or do both?
0: I'd like to do both, please.
20: Which one do you feel confident about?
18: Mm-hmm.
0: The insulin one, which organ creates the insulin.
20: Yes. Which organ?
18: Organ.
20: Which organ produces insulin? You guys have these spoons.
18: Well, I'm going to say.
20: Which part of the Oregon Trail?
18: Portland.
20: Produces,
18: I'm going to say Portland.
20: Produces insulin.
0: It is the pancreas.
20: Pancreas.
3: Pancreas.
18: Do we really know that for sure, though?
20: I think
3: I'm not sure we do, but some doctors, medical people do.
20: Yeah.
0: It's the only answer I was confident in. So.
20: No,
0: so,
20: you did good. Do you have a question for us?
18: Your pancreas.
20: Your pancreas is connected to your, and then you just get about halfway through the song,
18: insulin.
20: And you realize it produces insulin.
18: Do you
20: insulin.
18: Have to eat anything in particular for the pancreas to
20: I
18: spit
20: think
18: out
20: so.
18: The
20: Yeah, I think you do.
18: You do?
20: Yeah.
18: Huh?
5: It responds.
20: Yes, I think you do.
18: Bananas,
20: a pyramid
18: right?
20: For
18: bananas,
20: it.
18: Right? That's what I heard.
5: I think
18: no,
5: you're talking about
20: potassium.
5: Sodium and potassium.
18: Oh, yeah. My bad.
20: Yeah, there's a food pyramid. We'll get with you afterwards. You start at the top.
18: You know,
20: way down.
18: Maybe there's a reason I was rejected from medical school.
5: Medical school. Wow, you were rejected. That's the first time I've ever heard you say you were rejected from something.
18: Well, I filled out the form. Huh? They sent me and I mailed it off and never heard back from them.
5: It was a form? Put like a one page or back and front?
18: It was front and back. All right, Jesse, go ahead.
20: What's your question for us?
0: So it's a bowling question, and in bowling, when you get three strikes, you get a turkey. What is it called when you get four strikes in a row?
18: Like cranberry sauce? I'm not sure.
0: Yeah.
5: You mean if you get three strikes in a row, that's called a turkey?
0: Yeah.
20: Bowling. You're talking on the very last frame? No, you're just talking about,
18: three in a row during your 10.
20: Yes, yeah.
5: I don't think we're hiding the fact that we have no idea. Do you?
18: No.
5: I have zero idea.
18: Turkey.
20: I don't think I've heard of turkey.
5: Me either.
18: Yeah. Go ahead, Jesse. What's the answer?
0: It's called a four-bagger.
5: A four-bagger?
18: A four-bagger.
0: Yep.
18: Huh.
20: Hey, we learned something. Jesse, were you a bowler in high school or college, or you just enjoy it?
0: Yeah, I usually bowl every Tuesday night for maybe 2 years, so I'm kind of really good at bowling.
18: What is your high score?
0: I think 230.
20: Wow.
18: 230.
20: Very impressive.
18: 300 is a perfect game. Yeah. I know that, right?
20: Yes.
0: Yeah.
18: And you bowl 230. Wow, that's so. How many strikes would you have had in that round?
0: I think seven.
20: Yeah,
5: seven strikes.
20: Yeah, you're on fire.
0: Yeah.
20: Well, what you got? Like a 160, 155, 160 average. What's your average?
0: 160.
20: Well, hey, you keep throwing those strikes.
18: Yeah.
20: Thanks for listening to AFR.
18: Thank you, Jesse.
20: Lord bless Jesse and his family on this road trip.
5: Amen.
20: Keep them safe in Jesus' name.
18: Amen. Thank you, Jesse. We shall be back with more of Trivia Friday momentarily.

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1: Every human has two basic needs when it comes to the area of love. One need is to love, and the other is to be loved. These are two basic needs of the human personality. Once, while visiting in the hospital, I was stopped by an elderly lady in a wheelchair. She didn't know me, and I didn't know her. But she wanted to talk with someone. She told me about herself. She had no family to visit her, but some people from her church visited with her quite often. Tears came to her eyes as she told me about their visits. They meant so much to her. This elderly lady needed a little attention, some affection. Wanted to know someone cared for her, someone loved her. We all have this need to be loved, to know that someone cares for us, to know that we are important to someone. It's a hunger in the human heart to be loved. It's a natural hunger, as natural as breathing. Then also, every person needs to give love. Robert Hugh Benson once said, "It is only the souls that do not love that go empty in this world." Give love, and love will be given you. Not always by all those you give love to, and not always in the manner you desire, but by enough people to make life enjoyable. Now, I'm not a psychologist, but I've seen enough of life to know that love must have an outlet. Unexpressed love can be extremely dangerous to the human personality. I've even seen unexpressed love turned to hatred. A home where love is given and received by all members of the family is a happy home. A home where one member, only one member, fails to give or receive love is often a miserable experience.

0: own giving. Now, these two basic human needs must be met vertically as well as horizontally. We need to love God and accept God's love of us. The best way we can express our love for God is to love our fellow man. An unknown author has put it this way: I sought my soul, but my soul I could not see. I sought my God, but my God eluded me. I sought my brother and found all three. Each of us has two basic needs: to love and to be loved. Remember to give love, and love will be given to you. Accept God's love and love Him in return. If you will learn to do these things, life will be enjoyable and worth the effort it takes to live.
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2: Hello, Tim Wildman here, president of American Family Association and American Family Radio. Hey, maybe you've heard some of my other announcements about our tours in March 2027. We are going to Greece and we're going to Italy. Two separate tours, but you can do both if you want to. The first tour is called The Footsteps of Paul, which will be going to many of the places covered in the book of Acts that happened in Greece. The other tour is Italy, and one of the places we're going to be going is Venice. And we're going to ride the gondola, or the gondola, that Paul took on his trip to Venice. You can read about that in the Bible, too. I'm just kidding. But you can call it a gondola or gondola. I don't care. But if you want to go on one of our tours in 2027, go to tours.afa.net. That's tours.afa.net.
3: Whom have I in heaven but you? I desire you more than anything on earth. My health may fail and my spirit may grow weak, but God remains the strength of my heart. He is mine forever. Psalm 73, 25-26.

0: So, you know what that reminds me of?
1: Kettle.
2: Insulation at Lowe's. Buying bats that you put in between your two
0: walls.
2: Those
0: are all good answers, but Saturday mornings in the 70s.
2: That's what we're talking about.
3: And I was talking about the movie.
0: Yeah, the movies too. Yeah. With Peter Sellers.
3: Yep.
2: And I was talking about back insulation.
1: You have any lessons for that, Minky?
0: So the Pink Panther came on right before the Inch High Private Eye.
3: Oh, yeah, yeah. I
0: he didn't last long. I don't know. He had a drinking problem, I think. Something.
3: If you're just an inch high, life has been hard.
0: Well, I know. And then you had alcohol problems on top of that.
3: Right.
0: You know, you can see why it didn't last. I don't know whatever happened to the guy.
3: I'm sure there's a show on YouTube about whatever happened.
2: Oh, no, I saw him doing a commercial about reverse mortgage.
0: Oh, for the Anti-Private Eye?
1: Hi, everybody.
2: Yes.
1: Anti-Private Eye here.
0: I'm taking Tom Selleck's place.
3: Hey, by the way, we were on the phone with Jesse, he and his dad, I don't know what other family members are traveling from Arkansas through New York. But that made me think, JJ, they're on the road. Are you on the road at all? Coming up?
2: I do have a lot.
0: Where are you going to be, JJ?
2: Thank you for asking.
0: You're welcome.
2: This Sunday night, church volunteer banquet at a church in Mississippi. And you know how the nursery workers and youth workers, that's nice that churches are having banquets. I've been able to do that.
3: Yeah.
2: Do some stand-up comedy and a devotion.
0: What?
2: Next Thursday.
0: Wait, hold on. Excuse me just a minute.
2: Yes.
0: You just said a church in Mississippi.
2: Yeah.
0: That's going to be hard for people to.
2: No, they're not. It's a like closed thing. It's just for the volunteers. So this is not for people to come to be a part
0: of. Why are you mentioning it?
2: Pray for it to go well.
3: Yeah.
2: Yeah, yeah.
0: Oh, okay.
2: FCA rally. I'll be speaking at one next week. And appreciate the prayers. Those will go well.
3: Prayer, that's something a lot of Christians do.
0: That just shut me down.
2: No, it just
0: shut me down. All you got to do to shut somebody down is say, well, pray about it.
3: That's right.
0: What do you say to that?
2: Or say the Lord.
0: No, I'm not going to pray about that.
2: The Lord told me he wanted me in the choir.
0: Okay, yeah.
2: August the 17th, school kickoff event. Let's see, 2 weeks from now, August 20th.

0: 21st, 22nd. Melanie and I are speaking at a marriage retreat in Tennessee. Good. I would appreciate prayers for that as well. And then
1: real
0: got
1: nice.
0: Pregnancy Center, things upcoming, events in Arkansas, yeah. Tennessee, and Kentucky.
1: So if you want to look at JJ's full yeah. speaking schedule or invite JJ to speak at your event, where do they need to go, JJ?
0: JJJasper.com.
1: The official?
0: JJasper.com, yes.
1: All right.
0: And the only thing
2: Have you updated it from last year?
0: No. Yeah, it's probably updated.
1: There's
0: but
1: pictures from the 90s on this
0: everything,
1: website.
0: Every event from worm wrestling to bar mitzvah, anything in between, I'm ready. I'm ready.
2: You'll do bar mitzvahs?
0: Yes, absolutely. I haven't yet, but I'm looking forward to it.
1: It's a hired religious gun right there. And,
2: that joke will travel.
0: Now, when they call about the bar mitzvah, I'm going to say I'll pray about it.
1: Pray about it. All right, let's repeat our questions and back to the phone.
2: All right. I haven't had no one take a shot at any of mine.
1: I think it's anyone. Anyway.
2: Okay. Well, I'm going to pray about it.
1: Yeah, you do that.
2: All right, here are my three questions. What famous mountain overlooks the passage between the Mediterranean Sea and the Atlantic Ocean? You all know this. So I might as well just call in. Second question, the University of Oregon and Oregon State University play each year for a rivalry football trophy in the shape of what strange-looking mammal?
1: Yeah.
2: And then third question, in 2001, Pizza Hut delivered a pizza to the International Space Station. But is that true? Or is it false? That's all I got.
0: Here's what I've got. Mm-hmm. First question, Bible question. Which book in the Bible will you find this very familiar verse? He was wounded for our transgressions. He was bruised for our iniquities. The chastisement of our peace was upon him. And by his stripes we are healed. Which book of the Bible? Second question for car enthusiasts. 289, 302, 351, 427 cubic inch legendary V8 motors are from which car brand? Third question, I'll add one. Vienna, not the sausage, not the little weenies in the can. Vienna is the capital of which country?
1: Okay. My three questions. Number one, in the context of email, what does CC stand for? Number two, what is the cerebellum, part of your brain, primarily responsible for? What does it control? And number three, for an AFR Trivia Friday t-shirt, name four of the most important, and if you can do this without looking it up, you just know it. Name four of the most influential or important American generals during World War II.
0: So they just know this on the top of their cerebellum without using a lifeline?
1: A good way to look at it, JJ. You're right, brother.
2: Then they get a t-shirt.
1: They'll get a t-shirt.
2: Yep.
1: We'll mail it to them. All right, go ahead.
2: We're going to go to Georgia, and Charles is on the line. Charles, welcome to Trivia Friday.
3: Hello. I can't believe I got through.
1: Well, here you are, brother Charles.
2: I can't believe it's not butter.
3: I've been trying to get through for 5 years.
1: Oh, wow.
2: 5 years?
0: That's persistent right there.
1: Hope you don't embarrass your family right now, because this is your moment.
3: That's exactly what my wife said when I told her I got
1: over. Wives are encouraging like that.
0: Yes, they are. Yeah. Hey, Charles, what part of Georgia?
3: Sylvester, peanut capital of the world.
0: Now, yep. If we're looking at that big, tall, square state or
1: South
0: rectangular.
1: South Central, I think.
0: Yeah, where are we looking at? What big town, bigger town
3: you know
0: are
3: where,
0: you?
3: You know where Albany is?
0: I do.
1: Yeah, Albany, yeah.
3: Okay.
1: That's right there.
3: No, it's not Albany. It's Albany.
0: Albany.
3: No, it's east of it.
1: I got you. That's out the local.
2: East of Albany.
0: Ben, there's your movie title and right there.
2: East of Albany.
3: There you go.
0: All right, Charles.
3: From Sherwood.
1: Yeah.
0: Yes. So, ask, answer, or do both.
3: I want to answer, and the reason I thought I was working on a tractor when JJ was talking about this earlier, and he started naming engine numbers, and I thought it was one brand because I couldn't hear for the air compressor, and then once I heard it, I know it's another brand. It's that four letter word. It is the 289 and all that. And I don't work on four letter words called Fords. I work on a Chevrolet guy, but Ford is the one that had all those engines.
1: Is that right?
0: Nicely done. Let me read it out.
1: Yeah.
0: Hey, and I'm a Chevy guy too, but I'm a car guy. And you know, down through the years, those 289s were really good. 302, 351, whether it was a Cleveland or
1: also
0: a Windsor.
1: Also area codes.
0: Yes, 289, 302, 351, and 427. We won't even mention 360 because
1: no,
0: that thing was terrible.
1: You don't mean
0: but, and remind us again, which motors, which brand is that?
3: That's a Ford.
0: That's a Ford.
1: Ford. He said a four-letter words, but he said it.
0: That's eight. Right. Well, why? Because guys like him, we would say, fix or repair daily. No, it would be like, what is that?
2: Found on road disabled.
0: Yes, that's right.
1: But it's that Ford-Chevy rivalry, right?
0: But I will say I've owned some Fords, and they are a good brand, and so is Chevy and GMC. Yeah. Hey, so what kind of tractor you like? Why you said you were working on the tractor.
3: I worked for John Deere on the construction side for 42 years, but I've collected antique tractors. Alice Chalmers, John Deere, Ford. Only because my granddaddy had a Ford, but mainly Alice Chalmers is what I got.
1: Wow.
0: Yeah.
1: Wow.
2: Hey, Charles, I got to ask you something, and I don't mean this to be critical. I'm not Tim after all.
1: Oh, wow.
2: But Charles, you've been trying to get on this show for 5 years, and you couldn't think of a question to ask us over 5 years?
3: I'm just tickled to death. I got on here. I dialed the phone and somebody answered.
0: There you go. I'm with you, Charles. Some things just take you by surprise.
1: Sometimes you just go through the motions, not having much hope.
2: Yeah, because hope is one of those things.
3: I'm trying to steam clean the tractor right now and pressure washer and all that. And I really, I thought, well, if I can just get through and answer that one four-letter word answer, I'll be doing good.
0: That's right. Hey, you did. Now, Charles, before I'm going to give you and I a chance to redeem ourselves before we get too rough on Ford, those early year tractors, they were awesome. F-250 diesel, if you go back before, the 6.0 and 6.2, those that 7.3, you got to admit that was a good motor.
1: Oh, yeah. 703s.
2: Well, so I don't think Charles wants
0: he's
2: to
0: not
2: admit
0: one,
2: it.
0: He doesn't want to even help me
1: rocked.
0: With that. All right, buddy.
1: Thank you, Charles.
3: Hey. I didn't work on. Yeah. I didn't deal with Ford because I wasn't smart enough or rich enough to make them go fast.
0: Yeah. Uh-oh, there you go. All right, buddy.
2: All right.
0: Thanks, man.
2: Appreciate you, Charles.
1: Yeah. Next up.
2: All right, we're going back to Texas, and Neil is on the line. Neil, welcome to Trivia Friday.
4: Good morning.
2: Hey, good morning,
1: brother Neil. Where are you calling from?
4: I live in the big metropolis of Call.
1: Okay, I'm looking at the map. Texas, where is that?
4: About 35 miles southeast of Sam Rayburn.
1: Okay. You're going to have to keep going.
0: Give us a bigger town.
4: Well, Rayburn's the big lake.
0: Oh, the lake.
1: Oh, the lake. Okay.
0: Well, give us a big city that you're north or east from.
4: Closest big city is Jasper. South of Jasper.
1: Okay. Keep going. I think I know where
0: what
1: Jasper
0: about Houston, Dallas,
1: anyway.
0: Some of those that we're real familiar with, Amarillo, Austin.
1: Waco.
4: If you're driving through Call and you think about blinking, you'll miss it.
0: Okay, right. That's enough information.
1: All right. Well, let's go. Neil, what do you got? You ask, answer, or both?
4: I can do both. I wanted to answer that Ford question, but somebody beat me to it, dadgummit. I'll go with the mountain in the Mediterranean.
2: All right, let me repeat this question, Neil, because I think you're on to something here. I think you're going to answer this.
0: Yes, sir.
2: Here's the question. What famous mountain overlooks the passage between the Mediterranean Sea and the Atlantic Ocean? What say you, sir?
4: Well, I'm only going to say this because I flew over it multiple times in the military. I'm going to say the Rock of Gibraltar.
0: Wow.
2: That is it. Do you recognize that sound, Neil?
4: Yeah, I heard y'all play it earlier.
0: Yes, sir. You just won a T-shirt.
1: Is that near Mount Everest at all?
2: No, it's not.
0: Yeah, Neil, you just won a Learning University T-shirt. So that was the mystery question.
1: Pretty high mountain. That mountain.
4: Well, good.
2: Yeah. Okay, I'm carrying on two conversations here. What now?
1: No, go ahead. It's Rock of Gibraltar.
2: Rock of Gibraltar.
0: And so that's a real thing? That's not just a saying?
2: No, that's a real thing. I think it's an insurance company. There's all kinds of stuff named after the Rock of Gibraltar. And so you've won a Learning University T-shirt.
1: Yeah. We're going to send him a T-shirt. That was a mystery question.
0: Stay on the line.
1: Neil,
0: we will need to have your address. And shirt size.
1: Yeah. So don't hang up after you ask your question, because we're going to need your address wherever you live there.
0: And aren't you glad you didn't get that Ford Motor question?
4: Well, I'm going to throw a question back to him since he had that question on here.
0: All right, go ahead.
1: Fire away.
4: So on the first year Mustangs, mm-hmm. how could you tell the difference if it came with a V8 or a six cylinder?
2: Well, that had pause traction, didn't it?
0: Wait, now the I know the of course you can tell by the way they sound.
1: Sure.
0: If you're a car guy, because you just don't have the deep throaty exhaust on there if it's got a V8. But now. It seems like it had an emblem, too. It had the V with the 8 there. But you got me there, because I know a lot of them had the 289s from about when 64, I guess, is when the Mustang
1: right in
0: came
1: there.
0: Out.
1: 63, 64.
0: 64, 65, 66, they all looked alike.
2: Yeah. And they also had that little tray where you could put your change in there. That was a great feature.
0: These guys are not car guys. They're mocking us, Neil. But I don't know how you could really tell the difference. What? Give me the answer. Teach me something.
4: In the 60s, in the late, or 64 to I think even 69, mm-hmm. if you looked at the lug nuts, the six cylinders had 4 lugs and the V8s had 5 lugs.
0: Oh, wow. That's a good way to be on the outside and be able to tell.
1: 5 and 4? That's the reason. That's how you could tell?
0: 4 lug nuts holding the wheel on, you'd have 5. Hey, what about, are you a Ford guy? Did you have a Mustang growing up?
4: My first car was a 65.
0: Well, that's a beautiful car. Red, black, or white?
4: White coupe.
0: Man, those things are good looking. Probably red interior.
2: For Ford fans, one of our listeners, John, he wanted to defend his brand.
1: Okay.
2: He said Ford stands for first on race day.
0: Yes, I've heard that. That's
4: correct.
0: Right. That's
1: I didn't
0: right.
1: realize that the rivalry was so intense.
0: Well, big rivalry.
2: I was going to say, nothing makes me feel more like a lug nut than when we start talking about cars.
1: All right.
4: On that shirt,
1: yeah.
4: I want y'all to pay it forward.
0: Oh, okay. Wow.
2: Okay.
1: All right. We will. We will.
0: Thank you so much, Neil.
2: The next person who answers a question correctly will get the Learning
1: University T-shirt.
0: Compliments of Neil from Texas, because he said he just would rather go shirtless.
1: Yeah.
0: They're like at the mall and out there mowing his yard on Saturday.
1: Mm-hmm.
0: Hey, Neil, thanks, buddy. Thank you for listening to AFR. God bless you.
1: Who's next, Ed?
2: All right. We're going to Tennessee next, boys. And Gary is on the line. Gary, welcome to Trivia Friday.
5: Thank you. Thanks for taking my call.
0: Gary, a lot of pressure. I don't know if you're listening while you are on hold, but be careful which one you question you choose, because if you get it right, you're going to win a T-shirt. Compliments of Neil from Texas.
5: Yeah, I was listed. I'll give you a little information here, JJ. You're a car guy. Have you ever seen that movie, My Cousin Vinny?
0: No, I have not. Yes, I have. I sure have. Where some a lady is there, and she's a car expert, and she's telling everything about the chassis and all this, and she's like shutting down the prosecutors. Is that the one?
2: Yeah, that's it.
5: She's a very impressive scene, but you've already seen it. I should have known.
0: Well, no, and I'm not. I'm the least of the car guys. All my buddies were mechanics, and they were all car guys. And I just learned by Austin.
2: talking about Tim and I.
0: Yeah, Tim. And Ed.
1: I've seen Back to the Future.
0: They got
1: a big famous car in there.
0: They do.
1: Am I right?
0: Yes.
2: Yeah.
1: Yeah. So I mean,
0: all right, Gary.
1: Make fun of them if you want to.
0: No, that's
1: I can reel them off if you want me to.
0: That's right.
1: I got some more.
2: It was a DeLorean.
1: I know a guy named
0: Stainless Steel.
1: There was a guy named Steve McQueen drove from a pretty famous car too.
2: Yeah,
0: yes,
2: Bullet.
0: He did. Yeah. A Mustang. Hey,
1: anyway,
0: Gary, ask, answer, or do both.
5: I want to do both.
0: Which one you want to answer?
5: I want to try Ed's question about the animal.
2: All right. Yeah, here's the question, Gary. The University of Oregon and Oregon State University play each year for a rivalry football trophy in the shape of what strange-looking mammal?
5: A duck-billed platypus.
2: That is correct.
0: What?
2: The platypus It is. I think we can all so agree.
1: It's the Platypus Bowl.
2: I don't know what the bowl is called.
0: Well, no, it's the Oregon Ducks. Is that one of the ones that's
2: it
0: playing?
2: It is, Oregon Ducks.
0: They go ducks, quack, quack, or something like that. My mother-in-law is a big fan of the Oregon Ducks for some odd reason.
1: The
0: She's
1: colors.
0: Not from that. Is it the colors?
1: Color scheme, yeah, they're all over the map. the Nike funds them, and it's not fair. But anyway.
0: Oregon Ducks,
1: I don't
0: quack,
1: get off on
0: quack.
1: That.
0: But now, wait, they've got a duck-billed platypus for a trophy?
2: For a trophy. For their rivalry game, I don't know if like here
1: because
2: in
1: that's half a beaver, half a duck.
2: Maybe that's it. Maybe
0: yeah.
2: that's why they do it.
0: Well, hats off to that sculptor
1: because it's Oregon State
0: feathers
1: beavers
0: and yeah. and pig's feet.
1: It's a hybrid.
0: Snout.
1: It's a hybrid.
0: Flaps everywhere.
2: Right. How did you know that, Gary? By the way, that means you win the T-shirt that was passed along by Neil. How did you know that? You look it up, or you just a football fan, or what?
5: I just a football fan. It got my attention because that platypus is so big, he barely fits on the trophy.
0: That's right. Funny. I've never heard of that. Did you know that, Tim?
1: I did not. I did not know that. I you know.
0: Well, Gary, I'm curious. Ford guy, Chevy guy. I'm not even going to say Mopar, but with you being a car guy.
5: I'm a Chevy guy.
0: Yes, sir. Yes, sir. Well, that's what was your early cars? Did you have a Camaro or did you have a, you know, what did you have when you were young?
5: You ain't going to believe it, but I tell you, I had a 65 Mustang and the maximum speed was 45 miles an hour.
2: Wow. Maximum speed.
1: Why?
0: Did you just have a six cylinder with a plug wire off or what's going on there?
5: It was old and worn out. I was a teenager. My dad didn't want me to drive fast. Is a six-cylinder, and is this old and worn out?
0: Yeah.
5: And that's why.
0: Described Tim, Ed, and
1: no,
0: me.
1: No, my first car was a Toyota Corolla.
2: Over 45 and worn out.
0: And worn out.
1: My first car was a Toyota Corolla.
0: Really? How about
1: yeah,
0: you,
1: Yeah,
0: it
1: went about 37 miles an hour.
2: It was a Subaru hatchback.
1: Yeah, it's a Japanese invasion.
2: Yeah.
1: Right, am I right?
2: Well, I mean, my parents had cars, but that was the first one I had.
1: A lot of people wouldn't buy Japanese cars because of World War II.
0: They wouldn't,
1: A lot of the 50s and 60s.
0: That's right. There was a lot of pushback.
2: Yeah. Datsun.
0: Hey, Gary, thank you for listening to AFR. God bless you, buddy. Have a great weekend.
2: We're going to put you on hold. Did he ask us a question already?
5: I got a question.
0: Question. I'm sorry. Go ahead.
5: Okay, there's on that TV show Gunsmoke, there was a character. He wasn't on every episode, but he was on most. You'll know who he is. Anyway, when he wasn't making Gunsmoke, this character played Frankenstein in three different Frankenstein movies. Who was the character?
2: All right, hang on. We're going to talk amongst ourselves, Gary, so don't say yes or no. It must have been Boris Karloff. I mean, that would have been the right time frame, I think, in the 60s. I know Boris Karloff played Frankenstein in a number of movies. I just don't know whether he was on Gunsmoke.
0: See, this is kind of melting my brain because I'm like, well, if you ask me, Marshall, we'll just shoot Frankenstein, not try to hang him.
1: How do you try out for that part?
2: Frankenstein?
1: Yeah. I mean, how do you?
2: I don't know.
0: First, you go out to your shop and you drill some bolts in your neck, and then you get you some oversized steel-toed boots. Try to walk stiff-legged. But no, it's,
1: no. Watch this. I can do it good.
0: I'm going to go with you. Let's say because I have no guess, but maybe he was like a bad guy and standing head and shoulders above everybody else wrestling cattle.
1: Was it
0: Karloff?
1: It wasn't. Is that right? Is that what
2: I don't know.
0: We're
2: don't
0: guessing.
2: Know.
0: You want? What do you?
1: Well,
0: what's
1: I mean,
0: your guess?
1: The young Frankenstein.
0: Here we go.
2: That's going to come after Gunsmoke, though, I think.
1: Young Frankenstein?
2: Yeah.
1: Okay, well.
2: You can guess whatever
1: world,
2: you want.
1: In the words of Rosanna Dana, never mind.
0: All right, what's the answer?
5: It's Sam the barkeep.
2: Well, who's the actor, though? Isn't that what you're asking?
1: Actor's name.
5: That's what I'm saying. I don't know his name in real life, but his name on the show was Sam W. You know, Miss Kitty had a guy named Sam behind the bar.
0: And so that same guy,
5: that's
0: Frankenstein.
5: Yeah, his name was Sam, something with the W.
0: Now, you don't have Cheers and Gunsmoke mixed up, do you? Because it's been a long morning already. Sam, it's been a long week.
2: That was the character's name on Cheers.
0: That's what I'm saying. Sam Gary Malone. Might be having a senior moment like we do.
2: All right, Gary, stay on the line. I'll put you on hold, brother. We're going to get your information and send you a T-shirt, courtesy of Neil from Texas.
0: He was a lot of fun. He won a T-shirt. That was very nice of Neil. This has been a good morning already on Learning University.
1: Let's repeat our questions, then when we get back from the news, we won't have to.
2: All right. I've got one left. I will add one. The one I have left, in 2001, Pizza Hut delivered a pizza to the International Space Station. Is that true or false? And then I'll add this question. The vast majority of human beings live in one hemisphere. Is it the northern or the southern hemisphere?
0: Here's what I've got. Which book of the Bible would you find this verse? I'll just give you the short version. He was wounded for our transgressions, bruised for our iniquities, and by his stripes we were healed. Which book of the Bible? Second question, Vienna is the capital of which country?
1: My three questions. In the context of email, what does CC stand for? Number two, in your brain, in our brains, we have a cerebellum. What is it responsible for? Cerebellum in your brain has a particular responsibility. And what is that? And number three, name four. And this is for an AFR Trivia Friday Learning University T-shirt. Name four of the most influential or famous American generals during World War II. A lot of people can name three. But there's another fella who had a big role, too.
2: By the way, George Glenn Strange was the bartender's name, the actor. Oh. And he played Frankenstein in the 40s.
1: Okay, that's we'll strange. Be back in a minute.
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9: Family News, I'm Chris Woodward. An appeals court says construction on a new White House ballroom must stop unless Congress approves the project. Fox's Jared Halpern has more from the White House.
10: A defeat for the president at the U.S. Court of Appeals in D.C. A 2-1 ruling orders construction on a $400 million, 90,000-square-foot ballroom to stop. The judges say the ruling does not mean the administration may not ultimately construct the ballroom, but may not do so without first securing Congress's authorization. President Trump says the ballroom has long been sought by presidents, and the project has expanded to include new secure facilities at the White House, including a drone port and other defensive systems. The ruling does not take effect for at least 2 weeks to give the administration time to appeal. At the White House, Jared Halpern, Fox News.
9: Louisiana Senator Bill Cassidy has announced his support for Acting Attorney General Todd Blanche, all but ensuring his confirmation to the top post at the DOJ. Speaking from the Senate floor, Cassidy explained his reasons for supporting Blanche's nomination.
11: Mr. Blanche has become a referendum on how people feel about President Trump. If you don't like the president, you don't like Mr. Blanche. If you do like the president, you do. I have not approached it that way. This process should be about Mr. Blanche and how he will go forward in a difficult job and how the American people can be best served.
9: Senator Cassidy's announcement follows Alaska Senator Lisa Murkowski stating that she would not support Blanche's nomination, joining fellow Republican Senator Susan Collins of Maine in opposing the nomination. Blanche's nomination has drawn bipartisan backlash for several reasons, including the DOJ's slow release of files related to sex offender Jeffrey Epstein and the announcement of a settlement fund that could have paid taxpayer money to January 6th rioters. A new report from the federal government shows the economy lost 23,000 jobs in July. The forecast from MarketWatch was for the economy to gain 83,000 jobs. Officials say employment declined in local government, education, and retail trade. The gas station chain Buc-ee's is suing multiple local businesses for copyright infringement. More on that from AFN's Caleb Castile.
12: Buc-ee's legal team has been very busy in recent weeks. In Beaver Creek, Ohio, there's a local gas station called Beaver's Mini Mart. This gas station has served as a pillar to the community, but now they're under legal pressure from Buc-ee's. The lawsuit centers around the use of a beaver as the store's mascot. Buc-ee's claim that Beaver's Mini Mart logo is too similar to the nationally recognized logo that has populated the highways of America. However, for the residents of Beaver Creek, this is just another example of a large national chain trying to put a small business in the dirt, so they're rallying around the Mini Mart. T-shirts from Cincy Shirts, cookies from a local bakery, and a surge of locals coming into the store to try and give them the financial backing they need to fight back against the competition. Shannon Teague, co-owner of Cake, Hope, and Love Bakery, tells WHIO News that as a small business owner herself, she sympathizes with the Mini Mart.
13: For them to have that hanging over their head, I'm sure they weren't sleeping at night. So I'm hoping that they wake up feeling very loved on and supported, that the entire town is literally turning out for them.
12: Buc-ee's also has a lawsuit out in Canton, Georgia against Teddy's Market. They claim that Teddy's teddy bear logo is too similar to the cartoony style of the beaver. Craig Chandler is a Teddy's Market customer. He told Atlanta News First that he doesn't see the resemblance between the two logos.
14: Love them both. Huge Buc-ee's fan, but I don't agree that it looks like a Buc-ee. It's a different animal, different name. Don't know if I follow that.
12: I'm Caleb Castile.
9: In final news, vape detectors are being installed at schools in Florida. The new sensors work just like a smoke detector, and all of the openings on the side and on the top are looking for one thing: the molecules coming from vapes that have taken over bathrooms. The legal age to vape is 21, but minors have been vaping, much like their parents or grandparents might have been smoking at school. It's such a problem that some kids have said they can't use the bathroom because of so many people being in there vaping. Find more news on AFN.net. 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
1: Welcome back, everybody, to Trivia Friday on American Family Radio. Tim, Ed, and JJ, he's wandering the halls. Somebody go round him up.
2: Anybody who listened to him talk about Ford and Chevy, he's out there talking.
1: Is he upset? Because he hadn't come back in the studio.
2: He'll be back.
1: He will be.
2: But
1: better go tell him we're back on the radio. Brent Creeley, our producer, is going to send Cindy out to reel him in. Here he comes. Don't say anything. I don't want to embarrass him. Or
2: you don't want to embarrass him.
1: No.
2: It's 60 seconds after we came back on the air.
1: Yeah. Welcome back, JJ. You don't put your earphones on there. I know you can lose track of time when
0: what
1: you get to be
0: this?
1: Your age.
0: Who am I? I was in the kitchen wondering why I went
1: with
0: in
1: Dinah?
0: There.
1: With Dinah?
0: With Dinah?
1: Yeah. All right, Trivia Friday is on American Family Radio. Tim, Ed, and JJ. And
2: we reset our questions. We're ready to go.
1: We're ready to go. Let's rock and roll. Ed.
2: All right. We're going back to Texas. Texas is representing.
0: Really?
2: Today.
0: Yeah.
2: Yeah. Vera is on the line. Vera, welcome to Trivia Friday.
15: Well, thank you. I'm glad to be here.
0: Howdy, Vera. What part of Texas?
15: Far East Texas, in God's country.
0: Near Orange or where?
1: In the pine trees.
15: I'm in the pine trees. That's right.
1: Yep, I know. It's thick.
15: Near to south of Tyler.
1: Tyler, I got
0: it. Oh, that's a good area.
1: Yep, on I-20, right off I-20, right?
15: Yes, way south of that.
0: We got a good friend, David Johnson, who lives in Tyler, Texas, and, of course, all those different ministries that
1: How
0: are
1: far
0: there.
1: Is that from Longview, though? Like an hour?
16: About an hour.
1: All right. Well, listen, Vera, thanks for calling. The floor is yours. You're going to ask, answer, or both?
15: Both.
1: Okay. Which one do you want to try to answer?
15: I think I want to do my daddy proud and answer the generals.
0: Wow.
1: All right. Here
0: that's
1: we go.
0: Wonderful.
1: And this is not an easy question. I mean, it's not, you know, rocket science, but it's not an easy question.
0: I couldn't do it. Hey, before you ask that, I'm intrigued. Do your daddy proud? So he is a big war buff, or what did you mean by that,
15: yeah,
0: Vera?
15: Yes, he was. He was born in 1916, grew up on a farm in Texas, and read a whole lot. And
16: an airplane mechanic.
15: He is an airplane mechanic.
16: World War II.
1: Okay, you
15: in
1: are
15: World War II.
1: You are 11 years old or older, right, Vera? So, because you can't
15: just
1: get any help,
15: bit.
1: You can't get any help from your husband if you're under 11.
0: Hey, what's your lifeline there? What's your husband's first name?
15: Murray, M-U-R-R-A-Y.
0: Murray and Vera. Thank you for listening to AFR. Go, Tim.
1: Okay, here's the question that Vera's going to answer, and that is this. Name four of the most influential and or important American generals during World War II. And I'm going to, as you name them, I'll say yes, yes, yes, yes. How about that? And then we'll go see.
15: Oh, that's fine. Okay. You just check them off.
1: Okay, you go.
15: Get them right. Okay.
1: Go.
15: We got Eisenhower and Patton.
1: Okay, that's two.
15: Okay, Eisenhower. MacArthur and Omar Bradley.
1: There you go.
0: Wow.
1: Way to go.
0: Your daddy Excellent. Would be so proud.
1: Okay,
0: Vera.
1: So let me just say this. Most people, I would guess, could get Dwight Eisenhower, Douglas MacArthur, and George Patton. But Omar Bradley commanded 1.3 million men, the largest field command in history.
2: I think the Bradley vehicle was named
0: Bradley
2: after him.
0: Bradley tank was named after him,
1: He was the first chairman of the Joint Chiefs and head of the Veterans Administration. So what I'm saying is General Omar Bradley may not be as well-known as these others are, but he is in their league.
2: I think he was above Patton as
0: well.
1: Wow. Yeah.
2: Patton
1: he would
2: served
1: Patton,
2: under
1: yeah.
2: Omar Bradley.
1: But I think Patton gained a lot of notoriety because of the movie.
0: Right.
1: Too.
0: And when you got Pearl-handled sidearm,
2: yeah,
0: that put you on the map.
1: Right.
0: Yes.
1: He was known for his colorful language, too, I think.
2: Yes.
1: Pardon me.
0: Vera, excellent job. And stay on the line because you just won yourself a Learning University T-shirt.
2: I tell you what, Vera, I think we need to send one for Brother Murray as well.
0: His and her.
1: Yeah, we're going to send him two T-shirts.
2: So you both can go out wearing T-shirts.
1: There was one other man.
0: Here we go.
1: There's one other man who was also very influential in World War II, and he was a general. Do you know what his name was?
0: Guess it? It was General Clint Eastwood, because he said, go ahead and make my day. And, boy, that put him right in there with all those generals.
1: Do you know the answer, Vera?
15: I got to check with my lifeline.
1: Okay.
2: All right. And then
15: Marshall.
1: Yes. George Marshall.
2: Wow. The Marshall Plan.
0: I haven't heard of George Marshall.
1: George Marshall. Yeah. George Marshall expanded the army.
15: Army Chief of Staff.
0: Wow. Yeah. You guys are great.
1: Anyway, those are all American heroes and led us to victory with Allied forces in World War II.
0: And guys, we have a whole lot of fun with this, but I do want to be very, very serious about something. Just like Vera's dad was communicating that to her, I'd bet if you pull any kid out of the classroom today, they would have no idea about these famous generals. Our parents knew about that.
2: Yeah.
0: And we loosely do. But we need to continue to, you know, to pass that down to the next generation, especially now that socialism and all this is rearing its ugly head. Patriotism, war history, all these heroes and everything. That's very important to communicate to our kids.
2: Well done, Vera and Murray. That's why we're sending two, because it sounded like it was a team effort.
1: She has a question for us.
2: Yeah, so Vera, once we're done with you on the phone, we know you got a question for us. Please don't hang up. We'll put you on hold, and we'll Cindy Roberts will get your information for the sizes of the T-shirts and where to send them, okay?
15: Okay, well, just to encourage you, our 12-year-old grandson loves World War II history. He's fascinated by it.
1: Well, that's great.
0: Yes, thank you for passing the baton.
2: Well, Vera, what's your question for us?
15: It is just pure nonsense trivia.
1: Okay.
15: 54,000 of these are stolen every year in the U.S. What is it?
2: 54,000 of this are stolen in the U.S. every year. Okay, let me. We're going to talk amongst ourselves, Vera. I think I have a guess. I have no idea what the actual answer is, but we're going to talk amongst ourselves. Don't say yes or no.
0: Yeah. Here's the deal. It used to be the pins at the bank till they started chaining them down. Now it's a whole lot. You got to steal them. You got to steal the island and the chain and everything else if you're going to take them home with you.
2: What do you guys think about shopping carts? I think shopping carts are stolen a lot, probably especially in big cities.
0: You got to have a serious glove box or a back seat to steal a shopping cart.
2: Well, these are people who shop, and then they don't drive there, and they walk off.
1: They're homeless people. A lot of them are homeless people.
2: I'm just going to guess that. You guys can guess something else.
0: Since I don't have a better guess, I'm going to say shopping. I was thinking something a little smaller.
1: I'm
0: going
1: to say
2: okay.
0: Not everybody drives a van.
1: We just shot in the dark?
2: In the dark.
1: I'm going to say clackers.
2: 54,000 clackers. All right.
1: You don't read about it much because people don't. Well, who cares?
2: Right.
1: Whether somebody steals somebody's clackers.
2: Right.
1: Do you care?
2: I don't care.
1: No, so it doesn't get any attention.
0: You don't
2: no
0: give
2: attention
0: a little
2: at all, man.
0: Hey, we need some context clues because nobody under 50 is even going to know what you're talking
1: Look
0: about.
1: Look it up.
0: Clacker. All right. Go to the museum,
2: folks. What's the answer, Vera?
15: It made local Tyler news, so it must be true. Lawn ornaments.
0: Lawn.
2: 54,000 lawn
0: That's
2: ornaments?
0: That's a lot of gnolls.
1: Okay.
0: What do you call them?
1: Gnomes.
0: Gnomes, yeah.
2: And flamingos. Gnomes and flamingos, huh?
0: Yes. And the gazing balls.
1: So people steal other people's lawn ornaments?
2: I guess you couldn't prove it's yours if they walk over and say, where'd you get that?
0: No, I bet you could if you... Here's your deal. You could in Texas because they brand everything they got. They heat up that branding iron and they say, I'm going to show you that's a lazy W. I don't belong on your front lawn. That's
2: a lazy
0: mine.
2: W. All right, Vera, stay on the line. I'm going to put you on hold. Well done. And
1: we had a lady live by one time. She put ceramic dolphins in her flower bed.
2: Ceramic dolphins?
1: Yeah. That's what I said.
0: Don't fall for that. Don't fall for that.
1: I'm serious.
2: I've seen all kinds of crazy things.
0: No, but look at that twinkle in his eye. Have we not known each other long enough that he's playing us ceramic dolphins?
2: Ceramic dolphins. Oh, you. Okay, we'll go back to the phones here. We're going to go to Ohio.
1: Yeah.
2: And this is either Job or Joby. I'm not sure. Well, first of all, welcome to Trivia Friday. And is it Job or Joby?
17: It's Job.
2: Job.
17: J-O-B-E.
2: Okay. J-O-B-E. Well, hey, listen, this says you're 13 years old.
1: Are you a patient man?
17: Sometimes.
1: Okay.
2: Yeah, I think he's talking about the fact that Job in the Bible had a lot going on.
0: True story. So Focus on the Family had a bike ride thing where they were riding across every one of the all 50 states. I joined them and rode across New Mexico. This is 10, 15 years ago. And one of the riders, his name was Job. He was a dentist from Texas. His bike had a couple of flats, and then he ran off in a ditch. He had a real nice bike, and he was real smart and, athletic.
2: Yeah.
0: But after about the third or fourth incident, I stayed way back away from him because I said, if somebody's going to get hit by a car, I got an idea who it might be. I don't know if I blame his parents or blame him, but I said, boy, that's just a little too ironic.
1: But he was named Job.
0: His name is Job.
1: Yeah.
0: And he was the only one that had any real incidents, and he had incidents, and he had about three or four, including going off in the ditch and tearing his bike all up.
1: Very sad.
0: Sorry, Job. Everything reminds me of a story. If you don't believe it, ask my family.
2: All right, Job. Where do you live in Ohio, by the way, Job?
17: Lima, Ohio.
2: Lima. Okay.
1: Like beans.
2: Yeah. All right, Job. You want to ask, answer, or do both?
17: I'd like to do both, please.
2: All right. Which one you want to try to answer?
17: Can I do the Bible one?
0: Yes, sir. Which book of the Bible would you find this verse? But he was wounded for our transgressions. He was bruised for our iniquities. The chastisement of our peace was upon him, and by his stripes we are healed.
17: Is it Isaiah 53:5?
0: Yes, sir. Wow. Nicely done, Job.
2: Excellent.
0: Isaiah 53:5. And then it's reinforced in the New Testament, 1 Peter 2:24. He himself bore our sins in his body on the cross so that we might die to sins and live by righteousness. By his stripes you have been healed. Interesting that it says by by his stripes we are healed in Isaiah, and then in the New Testament, by his stripes we were healed.
2: Yeah.
0: So that promise from God for health and healing, and boy, he hears and answers prayers.
2: Amen.
0: Hey, nice that you know the word, Job. Good for you.
2: What's your question?
17: Thanks.
2: What's your question for us?
17: It's kind of a riddle, but if April showers bring May flowers, what do May flowers bring?
0: Pilgrims.
2: Yeah.
17: Yep.
2: Way to go, JJ.
0: Thanks, buddy.
1: Yeah.
0: Hey, have a great weekend. Thank you, and thank your family for listening to AFR.
1: All right, last time to repeat our questions. Go ahead.
2: All right, I just have two questions remaining. First question, in 2001, Pizza Hut delivered a pizza to the International Space Station.
1: Really?
2: But is that true or false? And then second question, I guess this is kind of like a multiple choice. It's you get two possibilities.
1: Yeah.
2: The vast majority of human beings live in one hemisphere. Is it the northern or the southern hemisphere?
0: I'm going to throw a couple out, new ones, just to give a choice, even though it's late in the game. Vienna is the capital of which country? And then 1943 was a unique year for U.S. coins. What were most 1943 pennies made of? And not copper. I think you just assume it's not copper. 1943, what were pennies made of? And Vienna is the capital of which country?
1: Okay. In the context of email, what does CC stand for?
0: I'm surprised that's still alive.
1: Number two, the brain has what's part of the brain is called the cerebellum. And I want to know, what is the cerebellum responsible for controlling in the human body or the human action?
0: Under most circumstances?
1: Yeah, under normal circumstances.
2: Under normal circumstances.
1: Yes, all right.
2: Some people's cerebellum probably isn't controlling much of anything.
1: And things of that nature.
2: Things of that nature. All right. What do you say we go to Mississippi? And Tommy is on the line.
0: And not Texas?
2: Not Texas. Tommy, welcome to Trivia Friday.
18: Hello. This is Tommy.
2: Yeah.
1: Hey, Tommy. Thanks for calling, brother. Where do you live?
18: I live in Nesbitt, Mississippi. I am a Nesbian.
1: Okay. Nesbitt, up in DeSoto County?
18: Yes, sir.
1: Gotcha.
0: Big political gatherings there each year. Isn't that where that is?
1: No, you're thinking about Neshoba
2: County.
1: Like 4 hours, 3 hours.
0: All right, yeah. Tommy, ask, answer, or do both?
18: I'm going to try to do both. The young man before me just answered the Bible question I wanted to, so I'm going to have to pick another one here.
0: Well, good for you for knowing the word. What's your alternative question?
18: I think I'm going to go with the Pizza Hut one.
2: All right, here's the question. In 2001, Pizza Hut delivered a pizza to the International Space Station. Is that true or false, Tommy?
18: I believe that would be true.
2: That is 100% true.
0: Okay. What?
2: In 2001, Pizza Hut paid the Russian Space Agency $1 million to deliver a 6-inch vacuum-sealed salami pizza to Russian cosmonaut Yuri Usakov as a publicity stunt.
0: How did they get that little lighted Pizza Hut triangle to stay on the roof of the rocket? That's my first question.
2: Hey, Tommy, was that just a 50-50 guess, or did you know that?
18: Well, it was more of an educated guess because I think I've heard that before, but I wasn't sure. And, you know, listening to the show all the time, you know, I get these corny questions are usually true.
2: Well, thank you. Thank you for calling my question corny.
1: Well,
2: but that's all right, Tommy. They're a little bit corny.
1: Yeah, they are.
2: Did you guys know that?
0: No, I didn't. How much did they pay to get that there?
2: $1 million.
0: Yeah, get there in 30 minutes or less?
2: I don't think there was a promise attached to it.
0: You know, that's a good way to get publicity. Every little magazine, every little post, you know.
2: Yeah, everybody covered that.
0: Yeah, that's pretty cool.
1: Mm.
0: What's your question for us, Tommy?
18: All right, I'm going back to the Andy Griffith days.
0: You got two good guessers beside me here.
18: Well, the question that I have is, what was the name of the cafe where Barney's side chick worked?
2: Side chick. Oh, my word. Oh, wow.
1: Did he say sidekick or side chick?
2: Side chick. Side chick.
1: Oh, wow. Okay, then. I didn't
0: Barney,
1: know.
0: Barney had him a so girlfriend Barney was a on player, the side.
2: Huh? It was Juanita at the diner, but I'm not sure I remember the name of the diner. Do you?
0: So we had Don Juan there going to the diner.
1: So he had a couple girlfriends at the same time? Barney did?
2: Yeah, when he was...
1: Wow.
2: When he was...
1: did they know this? Did each of them know it?
2: No, I don't think so. That's why I think Tommy's calling him...
0: You know, I just realized what caused him to have like so many tics and be so nervous and everything. When you got a guilty conscience, it's going to make you be a little bit herky-jerky.
2: Yeah. Yeah.
0: All right, I don't know the name
2: of
0: the diner.
2: He was dating Thelma Lou, and then every once in a while there'd be an episode where he called Juanita from the diner, but you never saw her. It was just he would be on the phone with her.
1: Oh. That's not technically cheating, is it? I mean, if she, Thelma Lou, they were on again, off again, were
0: now,
1: they?
0: Now, do you want to have that conversation with your bride?
2: Yeah.
0: Ask her. I'm married.
2: I think it's
1: I'm talking about a girlfriend deal.
2: I think it's cheating. If your girlfriend, and he would be dating Thelma Lou, and then periodically he would call up Juanita, but if your girlfriend thinks you're exclusive, we're just friends. We're just friends.
1: Thelma Lou, Juanita and I are just friends.
2: Also not going to pass muster with your girlfriend or wife.
1: All right, go. We don't know the answer
0: not
1: to this,
0: prudent.
1: Do we?
2: Yeah, I do not know. I probably have heard it, Tommy, but you've got me stumped. I think you've stumped the panel. What's the name of the diner?
18: Well, I've only heard it mentioned like two or three times in a couple of episodes, so it's called the Bluebird Cafe.
2: Bluebird Cafe.
1: That's a famous place in Nashville, isn't it?
2: Bluebird Cafe, is it?
1: Where the up-and-coming stars come to sing and play.
2: Are you being serious?
1: I am being serious.
2: Okay.
1: Look it up. Look it up right here and now.
2: Right here and now, okay.
1: Type in Bluebird Cafe and see what comes up.
2: All right.
1: Tommy, just give us a second here. Just hold on, okay?
2: The Bluebird Cafe in Nashville. That pops up. Live music venue, and I see there's people singing there. So it's a world-famous 90-seat acoustic music listening room.
0: Look at you, Tim.
2: Located in a strip mall in Nashville, Tennessee. What now? You've sung there?
1: Why are y'all laughing? That's
2: when you weren't trying to get into medical school?
1: No, I was hoping to get a record deal.
0: I've seen the picture. You're on a stool, and you got the cello.
1: It was me.
0: It was me.
1: I remember the night. It was me and Kenny Chesney.
2: Oh, wow.
1: I went before him.
2: And so
1: I went before him, and then after he, nobody remembered.
2: You opened for him rather than him opening for you.
1: No, it wasn't an opening.
0: Everybody was taking their turn.
1: We were all taking their turn. Anyway, young laugh if you want to.
2: Oh, well, we will. opened in 1982. It is legendary for its intimate, in-the-round songwriter performances where famous artists and hit makers like Tim Wildman. Share the stories behind their songs. Well, I take back my mockery.
1: So Bluebird Cafe, I was right about that.
2: Yeah.
1: Yeah. Let the record show.
2: Let the record show. All right.
1: Where were we?
2: Excellent question. Thank you, sir.
0: What was the question? Oh, yeah, about the diner.
1: The Bluebird Cafe. Yeah.
0: Now, about having two girlfriends at a time, how would George Bush Sr., what would he say about it?
2: Not going to do it.
1: And not prudent. Yeah. Wouldn't be prudent.
0: Wouldn't be prudent.
1: At this juncture.
2: All right, do we have time for one more?
1: I think so.
2: All right, let's go to Alabama, and Guy is on the phone. Guy, welcome to Trivia Friday. Guy, we are up against the end of the show here, so we're going to have to kind of do this a little quickly. Do you want to ask, answer, or do both?
19: Do both.
2: All right. Which one you want to try to answer?
19: The CC.
1: The question, Guy, is this. In the context of email, what does CC stand for?
19: Carbon copy.
0: Ooh.
1: A lot of people don't know that because it echoes back to, you know,
2: carbon copies.
1: Yeah. How'd you know that, Guy?
19: I'm old.
1: Okay.
0: Hey, there's a good explanation.
2: He remembers.
0: Hey, what's your question for us?
19: I'm gonna give y'all a softball question, in the same ballpark.
1: Okay.
19: And that is, what does BCC stand for?
2: That would be blind carbon copy.
19: All right.
1: Wow.
2: Yeah.
1: Is that right?
2: That's our guess.
19: Yeah. That's correct.
2: Okay.
19: Did I make it within our timeline to end the show?
1: Yeah, you did.
2: Yeah, you did.
0: Yeah, and you gave me a little wiggle room. I was going to say something about AD and BC. I'm glad it worked out about the calendar.
1: So, Guy, if you want to go ahead and sing Turn Out the Light, the Party's Over, we'll consider that the end of our show.
2: Well, we got to give our answers to our
0: questions. That's right. We let you off the hook, Guy. Have a great weekend.
2: Yeah, thank you.
0: Vienna. How many you have left?
2: It's Vienna, Austria.
1: The majority. The party's over. They say that I'm sorry. Am I starting too early?
2: One mention of the Bluebird Cafe, and he's off singing.
0: Yes.
2: The vast majority of human beings live in one hemisphere, northern or southern, guys.
0: Northern.
2: 90% of humanity.
0: Vienna, the capital of which country?
2: Vienna, Austria. Right?
0: 1943, the pennies were made of steel. And it's because they ran out of copper for World War II. Ammunition.
1: Wow, I did not know that.
0: Yeah.
1: The cerebellum is primarily responsible for what?
0: What's it connected to? And I can answer the question.
1: The cerebellum is
0: connected to your...
1: is primarily responsible for motor control.
2: Oh, all right. I didn't know the answer to that.
0: Like 302, 327, 427.
2: Motor control.
1: It always comes back to cars, doesn't it?
0: Yes, for me.
1: All right, we're out of time. Thank you for yours. Appreciate you listening. Have a great weekend. We'll see you here on Monday.
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20: It's Crazy Money Day. Hi, I'm Chuck Bentley with My Money Life from Crown. 1 year of college can cost more than the annual salary of many Americans. Some universities have approached or surpassed the six-figure mark for a single year of attendance. Tuition, housing, fees, meals, and other expenses are staggering. Those costs are passed on to the students. Many schools are competing to attract students with upgraded housing, rec centers, and expanded programs. Another factor is the availability of student loans. Easy access to financing has allowed tuition to rise faster than inflation for decades. Students often borrow to cover the difference without realizing the financial implications. The result? Many graduates enter the workplace with substantial debt burdens that affect major life decisions. That's crazy. Here's what I want you to take away. Carefully evaluate the expected return on the investment in a college degree. Not all require an expensive education. Sometimes community college, in-state universities, apprenticeships, or trade programs provide a more affordable path to the same goal. Proverbs 24:3 says, "By wisdom a house is built, and through understanding it is established." Wise stewardship means counting the cost before making major financial commitments. 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Now, for 5 decades, God has touched countless lives through Crown's outreach. Join the celebration with a gift of gratitude. Just go to crown.org/radio and give a gift of $50 or more to spread the multiplication of faithful stewards. 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
21: So we started this set of broadcasts in trouble. My guess is it's only going to get worse, probably already has. Hi, this is Dave Zanotti. Let's talk about it today on the Public Square. You don't go on radio and on podcasts, on videos and all this stuff. You don't have a place called the Public Square to start trouble, do you? I mean, the idea is come together under the lamppost and get the light. Well, sometimes the light causes us to see things that make us very uncomfortable. Fortunately, Jesus is the light of the world, and he has answers for every single question. Most people don't know that the Communist Manifesto begins with the words, "There is a specter haunting Europe," and that specter is communism. What specter? Spelled S-P-E-C-T-R-E in the Communist Manifesto. A specter, according to all the dictionaries, is a phantom, a ghost, a spirit. Interesting that the folks that would create a document that would require an atheistic worldview to apply would begin by telling people that Europe is haunted by a spirit. And the spirit is the doctrine that they're propagating. You could say, well, that was allegorical or illustration. I don't know. Why would atheists be talking about spirits? I just don't get it. Well, the fact of the matter is there's a lot about communism people don't get until they study it. And socialism and communism are both the same thing. Oh, historians might argue and disagree. There's a difference between Marx and Engels and Lenin. Well, yeah, we're going to get into all that on the public square, but I think you'll find we're in the same neighborhood. If you'd like to learn more about this subject and something maybe you could use to share with friends, please visit us today at thepublicsquare.com. I'm Dave Zanotti on The Public Square. Thanks for listening.

0: issue that's impacting you, whether you know it or not. Now, if you have been listening to the show, you know that we celebrated some of the changes taking place in the health arena, the changes to the vaccine schedule, the revamped food pyramid. And I say, amen, it's about time. But I found an article from Molly Engelhardt, who I am following closely because she is an expert in this area. She says there's a growing divide emerging within the Republican Party in particular, and it isn't about personalities or rhetoric. It's about chemicals, because chemicals are happening whether we know it or not in the food supply, in the way that we grow our food, in pesticides that are happening throughout the agriculture industry. And she is with me today to talk about this fabulous article and also to look at solutions. In case you're not remembering who Molly is, Molly Engelhardt is a regenerative farmer and rancher at Sovereignty Ranch. And she's committed to food sovereignty, which is actually very important, soil regeneration and homesteading self-sufficiency. She's the author of the book Debunked by Nature. Debunk everything you thought you knew about food, farming, and freedom. She was on with me recently to tell her journey from going from a vegan chef and an LA restaurateur to hands in the dirt farmer and mother of, I think it's four, Molly, but you'll have to remind me. And I'm so grateful to have you back to talk about pesticides. I know that sounds funny in some people's conversations, but for those of us who care about the food supply, what we're taking in without realizing it, here we are making good choices about food and health and getting enough sunlight to form that vitamin D and all the other things. All the while, we might be taking in chemicals that are actually harming us.
1: Yes, ma'am. I think that the most important thing for us to think about is, you just mentioned about at the pro-life march, we have to think about pro-life farming. Like we think of these things as separate, right? You're like, we'll address this tomorrow. Mm-hmm. But if we're spraying our food with chemicals, we're killing our unborn children, or we're sterilizing ourselves in order to not be able to have children. And this is so important. And pro-life farming is to have there be life in the soil, life in the food, and resiliency in our families and our communities. And so you, in my opinion, cannot be pro-life and also be pro-chemical farming. Those two things cannot coexist. And that is something that I think people aren't making that connection. We're not even thinking about that. But what I was talking about in the article was not that, but I thought of it when you were saying.
0: I love it. I love it. You're absolutely right. I do not believe I've ever heard anybody have that in a speech. So you will be the first one to go on record by the regenerative farming. But it makes sense for those of us who've raised children and tried to plant anything in the soil. I learned a long time ago as a gardener, it's all about the dirt. And if there's no life in the dirt, your plant's going to die. And I learned that's 101, right? For anybody that wants to grow something in their garden, imagine then somebody like Molly who has to help us understand to feed lots of people, to feed nations. You have to think about the dirt. Going back to George Washington Carver, he figured that out when they were destroying the soil and came in with all kinds of solutions. So this article in particular, I found fascinating because you're saying, listen, people are applauding. What are important steps in vaccine changes and new promotion of testing, which I'm all for? But you're saying there are these bigger issues that if we don't address them on a large scale, these things won't be enough.
1: I mean, they won't even matter, because what's happening with the pesticide liability shield, with the Supreme Court taking up Monsanto's request for them to overturn lower courts, and we're not saying they will overturn, but that's the Monsanto thinks that they will, and that's why they're having the higher court take it up. And then we can look at multiple states that are having the liability shield issue being slipped through, and it's all being in the name of labeling and informed consent and making sure people know. But as I played out in my article, the person who's wearing a suit and spraying the chemical may have read the label, but the parents and the children downstream on the food, in the park, on the golf course, are not privy to what was sprayed and what is in their food stream and in their water stream and in all around them and in the air and coming down in the rain on their heads. And so this idea that if we change the laws and we just say, as long as the labeling on the packaging gives people the understanding that there could be cancer, there could be melanoma, there could be this, there could be that, then we don't need to be liable if people get sick from our product, because we warned them. We had the duty to

0: let you know, and we did let you know. Well, these laws are popping up, already been signed into law in Georgia. And so these are de facto liability shields, and we cannot allow this. We see what happened with the vaccine liability shield that
1: Right.
0: happened in the 86. We've gone from 9 shots to 72 or 96, depending on, how you count them and which ones are divided up from each other. So this is just crazy exponential growth of chemicals in our body. This is going to be exponential growth of chemicals in our water and our food. And as is, the sperm count of a man, we've spoken about this, is going down and down and down. And so by 2040, the average man in modern America or other westernized nations is going to be zero. My son is 5 years old. So what does that put him at his breeding age at that time? I am pro-life, and I am, people talk about reproductive rights. I want my children to have the right to reproduce. I do not want that right stripped from them. And so I actually think that that's the reproductive rights that we need to be fighting for. And we need to change that term around and say, yes. Yes, I'm a yes for reproductive rights. My children deserve the right to reproduce, and it cannot be taken away with chemicals. And I think that many old school Republicans that are in places of power have been used to business as usual. We're pro-business, and so we're not going to be anti-chemical because we're pro-business. And I think that that time is dead, and they may not know it's dead, and they're still trying to go around as business as usual, but they will get primaried and they will lose their place because the MAHA coalition of mothers is powerful and are not necessarily traditional Republicans, but they are rubbing off on traditional Republicans. There are people coming into my restaurant that have never thought about seed oils and chemicals and Roundup and fortified flours. They've never thought about these things, and now they're passionate about them. So we're not just talking about this small part of the coalition anymore, the MAHA moms. We're talking about it's spread to the rest of the coalition. I just saw a study, not a study, but what when they do a poll for Texas Republicans, 70% are anti-chemicals in their food, do not want to expand the rights of chemical companies if it will impact our food, our air, or our water. 70%.
1: That's
0: That is a
1: amazing.
0: very high number.
1: It is,
0: And
1: yeah.
0: so I suspect that these Republicans, it was a Democrat who stopped it, from being in the big beautiful deal or whatever the last thing was. And it was a Democrat who just stopped it in the appropriation committee. And I'm saying we need to wake up, conservatives, and recognize that your base now cares about healthy food and now cares about chemicals in their food. And of course they do, because anybody that's pro-life is going to be anti something that ends in the word side, because side means to kill, to murder. And so pesticide, fungicide, herbicide, those are all words for death. And we need to be pro-life farmers, and we need to be pro-life people, and we need to remind our elected representatives that it is their job to protect the lives of the families of their constituents and
1: Okay,
0: not
1: let me do a
0: money.
1: recap here. I love where you're
0: Sorry.
1: going with this and your zeal. Well, this is why we have you on, Molly, because you are literally in the trenches, in the dirt. So you went from owning restaurants as a vegan, and now you're a rancher, beef rancher, and regenerative farmer. And I mean, your story, if you have not heard Molly's story, you've got to go back and go to carrieabbott.com. Just type in her name. Molly is MOLLIE and Englehart, ENGELHART. You will love her story. And it's a story of faith and also of just waking up to the realities of how the system works. One thing I want to clarify is that sperm count worldwide is down 50%. A lot of people aren't aware of that. We've done shows on that. I'm curious if you're connecting pesticides to part of that reason. I know it's not the only thing, but are you saying chemicals and pesticides are playing a role in that?
0: Yes, I'm saying that I think it's cumulative, of course. And I think that people will say, well, there's correlation and not proven causation. And so I will agree, and we have to be careful about what we say, but we can see that the downward spiral has gone significantly more down since 96 when we started spraying Roundup or glyphosate on our grains directly. We also know that atrazine can turn perfectly healthy frogs from male frogs to reproducing female frogs.
1: Yes.
0: And so we know that there's impact on hormonal impact. And then we know that the gut microbiome has hormonal impact. And then I also want to say that many of these chemicals are endocrine interrupters and they register in our body just like estrogen. Mm. And there's a huge issue with also polyester clothing. I just did a show about how a gentleman that lives near me had very low testosterone, below 250. And just by changing all of his clothes to cotton clothing, his testosterone went up over 500. So it went up more than 250 points with wow. no other changes, except for he was already eating organic food and blah, blah, blah. But just changing his clothing and not having synthetics against his skin made a huge difference in his testosterone. And so I think that there's been studies showing male fertility impacted by plastics.
1: Plastic, for sure.
0: Petroleum mm-hmm. products are the base for many fertilizers. Many fertilizers are made out of petroleum. Well, then we're spraying the waxes and the different other kinds of petroleum directly on the food to make it last longer, which are acting like endocrine interrupters in our body, specifically treating our body like it's estrogen. And so it is mm-hmm. impacting men's virility and their ability to reproduce. And so
1: I would go one step further because I'm willing.
0: Okay, let's now, go.
1: Because our hormones impact so much of our whole body, our whole system, as you well know. A lot of people think it's just about reproductive. It's not. It impacts your brain. It impacts the way you think. It impacts the way you act. So if we have sperm count going down and we have male reproduction being impacted and the hormones, let's just say the impact on men is going to be in their behavior as well and their attitudes and their unwillingness to take risk and do what men do. And we see that in behavior, don't we?
0: We do. And I was sitting with my friend just the other day at this cafe in San Antonio. And I looked around and I said, if an EMP or something hits right now and there's no power and nobody's car works, how many of the men around here are going to get their families to safety? And
1: interesting.
0: It was a sad number, like based right? on our guesstimation,
1: observation,
0: based on my observations. But it is very, very interesting. And I think that it also we have to understand that when there's all of these, you know, gun violence and there's this and there's that, our mental well-being impacts how we act in the world. And of course, there's porn and there's video games and other things that right. are impacting our mental health. But fundamentally, if we don't have good microbiome, then our brain is not working. And, you know, when you're very little in an embryo in the belly, in the uterus, the part that splits apart between your head and your gut, they're one piece and it splits apart. And so they're deeply connected, always have been. And mm-hmm. so that is why it's very, very important for us to have healthy gut. And that is yeah. something that's completely being destroyed by these chemicals. And so I don't think that we could even estimate how deeply bad the ripple effect of these chemicals are. And yeah. when you start to try to point it out, they're going to tell you it's correlation, not causation.
1: Right,
0: but we so can't just keep drinking chemicals and thinking there's no impact. And that's literally, not what right. God asks us to do. That no. is not what dominion is, I promise.
1: No, I'm with you. This is so fascinating and so important. And listen, we need to take a quick break. We're having a fantastic conversation with Molly Engelhardt. And I'm sure that you are leaning in, friend, because I know this listening community, you care about these issues. We'll be right back. Friends, did you know you can be part of an alliance that advances your God-given right to live and speak truth? Alliance Defending Freedom contends for the truth in law, public policy, and the public square. ADF is one of the nation's most respected and successful United States Supreme Court advocates, with various roles in 74 Supreme Court victories. Since 2011, ADF has represented parties in 15 victories at the Supreme Court on behalf of pastors, churches, religious organizations, college students, family-owned business, and pro-life pregnancy centers. We are so proud to have Alliance Bennied Freedom is a sponsor of The Carrie Abbott Show. 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
1: We are so honored to have Molly Englehart with us. She's a regenerative farmer and rancher, and she is very knowledgeable, as you can tell, about what's going into our food. She owned many restaurants in LA, was very successful as a vegan chef and restaurateur, and then changed the way she was thinking, which was a very costly move for her, by the way. And her story, you can go back to carrieabbott.com and just type her name in there, and you will be able to listen to her testimony, what God has done in her life. And Molly, I told you this the first time, and I'm so grateful for people like you who go through an authentic journey where you see things in a different way. You're willing to share that with other people. And you have been really thrust into the limelight in a sense where you are speaking to issues that impact nations. As a regenerative farmer, have you noticed from this administration any more support than previous administrations? And what is it that you're calling for? Because you've talked a little bit in the first segment about liability shields. In other words, legislatures passing laws where Monsanto and others are not able, or they're able to put it on a label somewhere, but the person who's playing in the park down the street never saw that label. And you're saying that's not good enough. And I agree with you. So first of all, as a regenerative farmer, are you feeling more support than previously?
0: As a regenerative farmer, no. As a mother, as a informed consent advocate, yes. Unfortunately, I think that DOGE did a lot of good things for getting rid of waste, but a lot of what they considered waste ripped the rug out from so many farmers, and especially small scale farmers that were providing food to schools, providing food to prisons. I have a friend who put millions of dollars into a mill to freshly mill flour for the local schools in Arizona, and they would be getting this freshly milled flour every week with all the nutrients still in it and feeding the kids. He spent $2 million and he was supposed to get 50% of that money back as a grant from the government. They had promised it, and that was ripped out from underneath him as wasteful spending with DOGE. And I say wasteful in quotation marks.
1: Yes.
0: So really I feel disappointed in the things that they chose to rip out from underneath people. I have another farm in California that I hold the note on the farm for the family, because they were not able to get a loan in their name originally with their income and et cetera. And they had an amazing deal also feeding vegetable boxes to different families and being able to take SNAP, and there was a middleman and da da da da, and that got ripped away from them, and it's like $19,000 a month of income. Wow. And so I think that getting nutrient dense food to human beings should never be considered wasteful spending.
1: It's not. You're absolutely right.
0: I'm anti-government interference in so many things, but when we are doing the work to support local food getting to local people and not just ever expanding supply chains, that's never wasteful. And so I'm highly disappointed in the ways that those were ripped out. And I've been,
1: you think that it will change with the SNAP program changes and requirements, because I know that's a major push now, is to get whole food and real food to kids.
0: I hope. But the thing is that I don't think we had to rip the rug out and make people sure. leave their farms in yeah. the interim yeah. to do that. And so I think that this almost $1 billion, $790 million dedicated to regenerative agriculture is a good start. But and Brooke Rollins, and they made a big deal about it. Mm-hmm. And I think having people, and I wrote about this in the Epoch Times, having regenerative agriculture spoke about at the highest levels of government, I think that that gets it more into the zeitgeist, gets it more into our yes. minds. And so yes. people are caring about it. But good. If I'm going to be honest, that's a tiny little drop in a bucket that they just held back from the money that Trump is subsidizing corn and soy. And he was subsidizing the soy farmers because they couldn't sell to China. But right. really, that's a fragile system. We shouldn't be growing all this soy for China, and then China's our greatest adversary, and then they don't want to buy it because of trade issues. We should be growing a diversity of food for Americans. We need Amen. To hunker down. We are in the 250th year of a nation. There has mm-hmm. never been an empire that has stayed the empire in the world more than 250 years. Right now, we need to hunker down. We need to take care of ourselves. We need domestic oil. We need domestic security. We need secure borders. Food. But most of all, we need secure food, because yeah. in an emergency, right. it will be air, water, food. And we are not valuing our air and our water and our food. And I believe that small farms need to be treated like infrastructure, and feeding Americans American food should be a priority. And it is not currently a priority. And I am disappointed in that. And so
1: I voted for this
0: administration.
1: Yes, I join you in that disappointment. But this is why we're talking about it, because, as you said, getting it into the conversation, people listening to this show and others who have influence, we are hoping and praying that this conversation, your articles, your books, and your colleagues and you who continue to find new advocates, we will keep talking about it, because we have to. Life is on the line, as you said so well in the first segment. Before our time ends, I do want to get clarity on something.
0: Yes, ma'am.
1: There are states passing laws, and Monsanto is going to the Supreme Court to try to get the right to not have to basically let people know what's in the chemical. How do we get rid of those laws that give them a pass? And also, how do we get rid of the chemicals? Because that really is the issue.
0: Yes, ma'am. So for clarity, they're not going to court to have us not know what's in the chemicals. They're going to court to say that if we disclose the risk on the label, then we can't be sued for causing harm.
1: Okay, like the vaccines. All right.
0: We have informed you.
1: Yes.
0: You know that it's
1: the liability is gone.
0: Mm-hmm. The liability is gone. But if I am a mother and I'm busy and I stop to get a pizza, and this is right now in this world we live in currently, this is not a future idea, 100% of conventional wheat is being sprayed, not just before they prepare the field with pre-emergence and all that. They are spraying chemicals on it to make it dry at a specific dye and dry so that they can harvest it at a specific time. And this is very efficient. Well, when they went to the EPA, because they knew they figured out this magic where we could spray it, kill the grain, and then harvest it 2 weeks later, they went to the EPA and they said, we need to change the parts per million of glyphosate in grains specifically. So it went up to like 30 parts per million from 2 parts per million. So vegetables are still at the 2 parts per million, but grains are at 30 parts per million. But that doesn't really make any sense. It's not, why would it be safer to eat more Roundup when you're having a pizza or bread or oatmeal than it is on carrots or zucchini? It doesn't make any sense, right? Mm. And so the reality is, we all have kids that eat too many carbohydrates because that's what kids love. And those carbohydrates are being sprayed with chemicals, and we do not have the right to fix that. And so I believe where we need to go with this is property rights. And I go over this in my article with the Epoch Times. Mm-hmm. But we as conservatives have always valued property rights. And why is it when it comes to GMOs and chemical agriculture, we do not honor property rights? If I, as a farmer, have drift that comes onto my field, I have a friend, his name is Bob. He grows old kamut. I watched a woman get on her knees in tears because his grain healed her son that had severe autism. He was 5 years old, nonverbal, still in diapers, and by 7 years old was verbal and out of diapers. Wow. And now is a teenager with a job and going to college. Wow. So that so story, important. But his field got drift from a neighbor's field in Montana, and he lost his ability to sell it to the European market because it was too high to be organic in the European market because of that drift. Mm-hmm. He is not entitled to that neighbor to have to pay for his crop. He is not entitled to anything. But if my neighbor's cow comes and tramples my greenhouse, he has to pay me for that. So I don't believe that organic farmers should have to give up 25 feet on all sides of their farm. I believe that it's the chemical sprayer that needs to be responsible. And once we put that liability that if your pollen of your corn infects my corn with GMO, then you are accountable for my crop. If your chemicals get on my field, you are accountable for paying for my crop. Then it doesn't have to be that the government is making anybody do anything. Financially, it will be too much of a burden for the farmers to spray these chemicals because the impact they're having on their neighbors. But currently, we are not honoring those laws. So I think we need to go back to property rights.
1: Okay. Wow. That's such an important conversation. We need to end our time now with Molly Engelhardt. Thank you for joining me for your insights. We'll link people to the article. Friends, this is a big issue. We need to tackle it. We need to pray about it. And we'll see you next time.
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4: How do you do? Human nature wants to retaliate against those who inflict pain. So it takes a different kind of nature to suffer without exacting vengeance. As a child, the woman in this story suffered neglect from her mother and cruelty from others. Yet her response might surprise you, all because her heart and mind and very life were unshackled.
5: Hello?
6: Sis, it's Vera. I need help.
5: I've been meaning to call you, Vera. How's Clarence?
6: No better. He keeps having seizures.
5: Oh, my. I thought they would go away.
6: They haven't. He has 10 a day sometimes. I'm worried he'll fall down on little Donna and hurt her.
5: They're grand mal seizures, then?
6: Yes. The doctors can't believe he's still alive.
5: And there's no medication that helps?
6: No. I worry because Donna's walking around now. I've got to leave for her protection. I can't take it anymore.
5: Come to California. You can stay with us.
4: Proclaiming the good news, this is Unshackled, true life stories of real people dramatized and produced in Chicago by Pacific Garden Mission. They have names, you know. They're not just a formless group called the homeless. They're individuals with names. When they come to Pacific Garden Mission, one of the first things they learn is the name of the one who can help them put their past behind them and change their future. And that's what the mission is all about. Pastors and counselors open the door to new life, helping each one come to know the name above all names. And that same transforming message goes out to the world in 15 languages through this program. Now for broadcast around the earth, here is episode number 3937 in the series Unshackled, the program that makes you face yourself and think. The woman in our story was 2 years old when her mother left her father in Chicago and moved to California, the first of many moves. Where she ended and why is her story. The true testimony of Donna Bossert, right now on Unshackled.
7: So your mother left your father? Just like that?
8: Yes. She always said it was for my sake, Al.
7: Your poor father. I mean, being sick like that and losing his wife and daughter. What happened to him?
8: He's still alive. And he's better now. They have medicine that helps control the seizures. But we still don't live with him.
7: Are you the only child, Donna?
8: Yes.
7: So what happened when you and your mother got to California?
8: We lived with my aunt and uncle. And he set my mom up in a restaurant so she could support us. Mom's a great cook, and she worked hard.
7: Has it been hard without your dad?
8: You have no idea. I've been in 10 different schools, including one in Canada.
7: 10? But you're only 15.
8: Mom left me in all kinds of homes because she had to work and couldn't take care of me.
7: 10 schools. Must have been a struggle.
8: It was. I had trouble learning and making friends. I was always the new kid. Sometimes I gave my lunch to other kids, just to have a friend.
7: Did you know the people you lived with?
8: No, I didn't. That made it even harder. When I was 4, Mom put me with a couple named Gus and Anne. He was in a wheelchair, and they cussed each other in Greek.
7: At least you didn't understand.
8: A child understands fighting. I didn't have any friends, and I was so lonely. When Christmas came that year, I waited all day for Mom to come, but she didn't.
7: That's rough. How did you make it through that?
8: I crushed an ornament in my hand, and then I got a spanking for it.
7: So you started school while living with Gus and Anne?
8: Yes. One day, there was an earthquake, and parents came for their kids, but nobody came for me. So I finally started walking home. It was so windy, I couldn't make it up the hill. So I sat and cried until a man in a utility truck came and took me home. Then, Anne spanked me again.
7: Why?
8: Because I took a ride with strangers.
7: What a life. How long did you live with them?
8: For 2 years. I was in first grade when Mom came and got me.
9: Now you stop crying, Donna. You can't stay with Gus and Anne because of the fire. And you can't stay with me because I have to work. This is for your own good, I told you. These people will give you a good home. You be good and don't make trouble for me, okay? I don't need any more trouble than I already have. Come on now, stop crying. They'll think you don't like them.
7: So there was a fire at Gus and Anne's?
8: Yes. We came home one day and the fire truck was there. Clothes had fallen on a heater.
7: So you got a new home?
8: A place, not a home. Home was by the railroad tracks with a couple that drank a lot. Then there was a place where the man stuck my finger in an electric outlet.
7: What?
8: Yeah. I guess he liked to hear me scream. His wife threatened to tell my mom, and then they wouldn't get any more money.
7: What kind of man would do something like that?
8: You tell me.
7: Did your mother know?
8: I don't think so. Then I stayed with an older couple that used me as a babysitter for their little grandchildren, and I was only 7.
7: Wow. Only 7?
8: When I tried to play outside with other kids, they yelled at me and called my mom, said I was a bad girl. They packed my suitcase, and a strange man took me to my mom's restaurant. She was very upset with me.
7: Did you live with her from then on?
8: Well, for the next 3 years. But Mom was drinking by then and had many boyfriends. I spent the summers with my aunt in a cabin at the lake. Kind of like this place.
7: I'm glad you came to camp, Donna.
8: Me too, Alan. I saw you at the church youth group right away. But then I didn't see you again.
7: My mom's a widow, so I work and help at home a lot.
8: So do I.
7: When'd you move back here to Chicago?
8: When I was 10. One of Mom's sisters talked her into coming back. Then one of her cousins in Canada wanted me to come live with her. I stayed 4 years, and it was the best 4 years of my life.
7: Because you didn't have to move?
8: Yeah. But I came back summers to babysit my cousin's 3 kids. I came by train and always lived in fear that Mom wouldn't meet the train.
7: Your mother let you down a lot, didn't she?
8: She always made it seem like she had good reasons. She was doing the best for me. I felt sorry for her.
7: I know what you mean. You feel guilty if you don't do what you can do to help.
8: Yeah.
7: Do you still live mainly at your cousin's place in Canada?
8: No. One day I was hitting a baseball and her little daughter came up behind me and I clipped her with the bat. Things were never the same after that, so I pleaded with my mom to let me come home. I was, Mom. Until I hit Jenny with a bat.
6: But you said it was an accident.
8: It was, and she's okay. They took her to the doctor, but her dad just acts funny now.
6: You're imagining it.
8: No, I'm not. Jenny's grandfather saw the whole thing, and he said it was an accident. She came up behind me, and I couldn't see her. But her dad is so cold to me now. Please let me come home.
6: It's not a good time, Donna.
8: You always say that. I thought you were engaged.
6: I am. And as soon as we're married, you can come home.
8: Mom, please.
6: You just be a good girl, Donna. And don't make trouble for me, you hear? I have enough trouble as it is without you making more.
7: So she didn't let you come back?
8: No. She was living in Detroit with that man, and I visited on weekends. But they didn't get married. Finally, she moved back to Chicago.
7: Funny how it all worked out. We wouldn't have met if you had moved to Detroit.
8: True.
7: Or if anything was different about your life.
8: I'm just glad I ended up going to your church.
7: Did you go to other churches?
8: I went to lots of different churches while I was growing up. Gus and Ann took me to their church, but they used to tie a string of garlic around my neck to ward off evil spirits.
7: You're kidding.
8: No. They were superstitious.
7: You did what you were told?
8: Yes. I always tried to be good to please the people I lived with. My mom, even God. Then I turned 15.
6: I don't see why you want to live here, Donna. You're better off there in Canada.
8: No, I'm not. I'm miserable, Mom. I pretend to be happy, but I'm not.
6: But Pete lives here now.
8: That's okay.
6: You'll have to make new friends.
8: I will.
6: I only have one bedroom. It'll be crowded.
8: I don't care where I have to sleep.
6: I work nights, you know. I don't want you running around.
8: I won't. I'll be good. I promise.
6: All right. I guess you're old enough to leave alone while I go to work. But you have to stay out of trouble and be good.
10: That was 55 years ago when Mom let me live with her and her boyfriend Pete in Chicago. And then I saw my dad again, and he wanted to spend time with me. So he took me to church with him. And for the first time, I heard the gospel.
11: The gospel is the good news that God loves you. You can't do enough good things to please him on your own. The Bible tells us there is none righteous, no, not one. Isaiah chapter 64, verse 6 says, "But we are all as an unclean thing, and all our righteousnesses are as filthy rags. And we all do fade as a leaf, and our iniquities, like the wind, have taken us away." That's the bad news. So, my friend, you can't make yourself good enough for God. That's why he sent Jesus. Only he can be our righteousness. Not by works of righteousness which we have done, but according to his mercy he saved us, by the washing of regeneration and renewing of the Holy Ghost. You see, God's word also says, "The soul that sinneth, it shall die." There's no way to make up for that lie, that thing you stole, that affair you had. The penalty is death for any sin. God doesn't just ignore the mess we're in. Instead of pretending sin isn't a big deal or just punishing everyone, he stepped into the situation himself. Jesus came into the world as a real human, lived in the same broken world we live in, and then took the hit for us. Not because he deserved it, but because we did. The idea is that sin had a real consequence. And instead of making us pay it, God absorbed it himself through Jesus Christ. So it's not about God needed someone to punish. It's all about God loved us enough to take responsibility for fixing what we were guilty of but couldn't fix. So in simple terms, we racked up the debt, and instead of sending the bill, he paid it. So Jesus died to pay the penalty for us. God sending his own Son in the likeness of sinful flesh and for sin, condemned sin in the flesh.
8: I'm so glad you've taken me to church with you over the summer, Dad. I've never heard that before.
12: What?
8: That you can't get to heaven by doing good stuff. I thought by trying hard to be good, I could make it to heaven.
12: No, no, Donna. It's by God's grace alone. It's not what we think, but what the Bible says.
8: Does Mom know that?
12: Well, she's the one who told me about the Lord after we got married.
8: She never told me. And she never goes to church either.
12: She used to.
8: Grandma said she used to seem devoted to God. I wonder what happened.
12: Well, my seizures made it hard for her to stay with me.
8: Did you stop loving her, Dad?
12: No, no. It broke my heart when Vera left. I still love her. I guess I always will, but I couldn't take care of her or you with my illness.
8: I'm going to start praying for her.
12: Where do you stand on this salvation thing, Donna?
8: I'm saved, Dad. I repented of my sins and asked Jesus to save me with my Sunday school teacher. She led me in a prayer of dedication to God after that. Now Jesus means everything to me.
11: In a moment, we'll hear the rest of Donna's story. But first, I have Phil Kwiatkowski here, president of Pacific Garden Mission.
13: Thanks, Timothy. We've been busy at the mission getting ready for the 4th of July.
11: Well, it's a big holiday in Chicago. Fireworks at the Navy Pier, baseball games.
13: Every year we eat delicious food and make a lot of noise to celebrate the freedoms we enjoy in the United States. 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
11: To learn more about this ministry, visit our website at pgm.org or write to us at Pacific Garden Mission, 1458 South Canal Street, Chicago, Illinois, 60607.
14: I was 15 and Alan was 17 when we got to know one another at church camp, and we soon fell in love. I was a senior in high school when my mom and Pete were married.
7: What's wrong, Donna?
8: Mom and Pete want to move, and I'll have to change schools. I want to graduate where I am.
7: What does she say?
8: She said it's easier for Pete to get to his job if we move. He works at a big hotel downtown.
7: Maybe you can arrange to finish where you are.
8: I'd have to take several buses and a streetcar.
7: Hang in there, Donna. It's only a year. Then we can get married.
8: What'd I do without you, Alan? I used to cry out to God for someone to love me, so he gave me you.
14: We moved, but I stayed at the same school. I was often late to class, and Mom wouldn't write notes for my tardiness. But the teacher who took attendance was sympathetic to my circumstances and gave me an extra half hour to get there. I thought of scripture from my Bible study. Blessed be God, even the Father of our Lord Jesus Christ, the Father of mercies, and the God of all comfort. My Sunday school teacher also encouraged me, saying God would use whatever I was going through to comfort others one day. Dad came to my graduation, but Mom didn't.
15: You're getting married right away?
8: Yes. Alan's been drafted in the Army, and they're sending him to Fort Monmouth, New Jersey.
15: Pete can walk you down the aisle.
8: I want Dad to do that.
15: He might have a seizure and fall down.
8: His medication controls his seizures, Mom. Pete can walk behind us if he wants.
15: I think you're taking a big risk. Where are you getting married?
8: At our church.
15: Well, you can have a big reception at Pete's hotel.
8: We want the reception at our church because we don't want to start out our lives in a worldly manner. Some people would drink alcohol, and we can't allow that.
15: Then you can pay for it yourself. Don't ask me to help.
14: Others gave us money, and Mom finally did too. So Alan and I were married and spent our honeymoon driving to New Jersey, where I worked for the utility company, a blessing from God. Although we didn't want to have a baby while he was in the Army, 9 months later, I was expecting.
10: Our son was a month old when Alan headed back to Chicago. Mom's apartment was close to Alan's job, so she agreed to let us stay with her.
15: This isn't working out, Donna.
16: What isn't working out?
15: You living here. The landlady says we're using too much water.
16: We've been looking for an apartment, but it's hard taking the baby out in winter.
15: I'm not babysitting, if that's what you're hinting.
16: No. You made that very clear when we moved here, Mom.
15: Surely you can find some other place to live.
16: Alan's mom said we can stay there. Wheaton is just a lot farther for him to drive to work.
10: We stayed with Alan's mom, who babysat our son until we found a little house near a Bible-teaching church. Our second son was born, and we delighted in teaching them about the Lord as they grew. I kept praying for Mom, whose drinking increased. She developed cancer, and then my stepfather became ill. After doctors performed exploratory surgery, I asked our pastor to visit Pete.
16: Hello, Pete.
17: Hi, Donna. Thanks for coming to see me.
16: Did my pastor visit you?
17: Yes. Yeah, he told me all about Jesus and prayed with me.
16: Good.
17: I told him the way you and Alan are living is the right way.
16: We've been praying for you, Pete.
17: Well, I prayed for myself too, Donna. I asked Jesus to forgive my sins and come into my life.
16: Really? Praise God. The Lord made a big difference in my life.
17: I could tell. You know, I'm going to quit drinking and start going to church.
16: Maybe you can get Mom to go too.
17: Oh, don't worry. I'll see that she goes too.
10: Sure enough, Pete went to church and took Mom. But she didn't quit drinking, so I kept praying. I developed some medical problems and wondered if I would be around to raise our sons. But God brought me through. Our sons professed faith in Christ at an early age. When Pete retired, he and Mom moved to California to live with Mom's sister.
16: Hello?
6: Donna?
16: Yes, Mom? What's wrong?
6: It's Pete. He's dead.
16: Mom, what happened?
6: This is your aunt. She can't talk right now, Donna.
16: What happened, Aunt Eva?
6: He was walking home from work, and two guys who were drag racing hit him. With so much force, it knocked him 40 feet.
16: Oh, no.
6: He was a good man, Donna. He took good care of your mother. Went to church all the time.
16: He's with the Lord now.
6: Will you come out for the funeral?
16: I'll talk with Alan. I just had surgery, so I have to check with my doctor.
10: Mom had a heart attack right after Pete's death, but my doctor and Mom agreed that I shouldn't travel so soon after surgery. We made a trip later when Mom was living with her sister, who was a widow. Mom was drinking more than ever. I could see that my aunt was not in good health either.
18: I'm glad you're here, Donna. It's good to see both of you, but sad to see how much Mom is drinking.
19: You can't make her stop. She has to want to stop.
18: I pray for her so much.
19: I tried to get her to go to church, but she won't.
18: Thank you for looking after her, Aunt Eva.
19: My mind isn't as sharp anymore.
18: Oh, I think you're fine.
19: No, I can tell. I know that you will take care of your mom. But what will happen to me? My husband is gone and I have no children.
18: I don't know what I can do, but I'll pray for you. And I won't leave you with no one to care for you.
19: Thank you, Donna.
18: You were good to me when I was a child, Aunt Eva. The Lord won't forget your kindness, and neither will I.
10: When I returned home, I heard about a retirement community being built very close to our home. So I called my aunt and asked if she'd be willing to sell her house and move near us, and she agreed. I watched and felt assurance it was the right thing to do as the retirement village took shape.
16: Hello.
6: Hi, Donna. I've got bad news.
16: What, Mom?
6: My cancer came back.
16: Oh, dear. Well, the retirement village here is almost finished.
6: Never mind that. We sold the house, and I put your aunt in a nursing home out here. I'm coming to live with you.
16: But I promised her she could live here so I could look after her.
6: Too late for that.
16: Mom, this isn't right. I made a promise.
6: The cancer is in my liver, Donna. I need your help. And that's what you should care about.
14: How could I do for my mother what she had never done for me? God's word and his love for me made it possible. I let her come, and we started radiation therapy at a nearby hospital. After many months of going to California to settle things, Alan helped me arrange to move them into the retirement village nearby, and we brought my aunt too. Mom fought me all the way, but I finally told her to do it my way or she was on her own. So they shared an apartment, and Mom continued to drink.
16: Hello.
6: You think you're so smart. Always going to church with the kids. Well, it doesn't work. You'll find out. Look at me. Grandma always took me to church. Look how I turned out.
16: I don't know what happened with you, Mom. But I'm only trying to do what's right before the Lord, and I'll do so until I die, like Grandma.
6: Doesn't work.
16: Your relationship wasn't real, Mom. Mine is. Grandma has no reason to stand in shame before the Lord. What will you say when you stand before the Lord?
14: That was the first time I confronted my mother, and she hung up on me. For the next 10 years, I looked after my mom and aunt, taking them to the hospital more times than I can remember. My dad had 3 heart attacks during that time. After the first 2, he stayed with us to recuperate. But after the 3rd heart attack, he developed a blood clot, and they had to amputate his leg.
12: I think my time is up, Donna.
16: That's up to the Lord, Dad. He's brought you through some bad times.
12: Yeah, but this time is different, Donna. I won't be coming to stay with you this time.
16: We loved having you.
12: But I don't want to be a burden. I'm ready to go home to be with the Lord.
16: I wish Mom was ready.
12: How is she?
16: The same. I'm trying to get her in a women's Bible study.
12: Keep praying for her.
14: My father died, and then my aunt. Mom finally joined the women's Bible study, but no obvious changes were made. Then she had a brain aneurysm and had surgery. A few days later, she suffered a seizure, and I was summoned to the hospital.
16: You're getting what you deserve. Maybe I should just leave you like you did Dad and Aunt Eva. Maybe I should not be there for you like you weren't for me. How can I have these thoughts? Lord, please help me. Hi, Mom.
20: Donna. I told God 50 years ago I wouldn't deal with your dad's seizures. He sure is showing me now, isn't he?
16: That was a long time ago, Mom. God will forgive you, and you can get on living for the Lord. He forgave the Apostle Paul when he persecuted the early church.
20: But Paul didn't know he was doing wrong. I did. But I did it anyway. I was selfish.
14: Mom recovered, but later tripped on a curb and broke her face in 5 places. She had to eat through a straw, but she still didn't ask God's forgiveness. Then she suffered a massive stroke and had to go into health care. A clear mind trapped in a paralyzed body. Time to think and think and think. Some days when I went to visit her, she treated me terribly, and I had to pray hard.
16: Grieve not the Holy Spirit of God, whereby ye are sealed unto the day of redemption. Let all bitterness and wrath and anger and clamor and evil speaking be put away from you with all malice. And be ye kind one to another, tender-hearted, forgiving one another, even as God for Christ's sake hath forgiven you.
20: Donna, can you ever forgive me for not being a good mother to you?
16: Mom, it was forgiven long ago.
20: I've been telling the aides to let Jesus guide their lives and not do as I did.
14: At last, she had come to the Lord. For the next few years until she died, God gave Mom a ministry, talking about Jesus to aides in the nursing home. She was a new person in Christ. I am now 72 and wonder how I got through those years, but the answer is Jesus. We are blessed with 2 sons and 4 grandchildren who have professed faith in Jesus. Our God answers prayer in His own time and in His own way. You can trust Him.
11: Listening friend, the Bible says in 1 John chapter 5, verses 11 and 12, "And this is the record, that God hath given to us eternal life, and this life is in His Son. He that hath the Son hath life, and he that hath not the Son of God hath not life." Do you have the Son of God living in you? 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This is program number 3937. Heard in the true story of Donna Bossert were Connie Foster, Angela Morris, Tina Glushenko, Nolan Maddox, Cheryl Lynn Galimo, and David Brian Stewart. Original music, Don Badorf. 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So, until next time, unless our Lord returns before then, I'm Timothy Gregory, reminding you that the doors to Pacific Garden Mission are open night and day. 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
0: Dragon Legends. This is Ken Ham on a mission to strengthen the global church with God's Word. Many cultures have legends of beasts we call dragons. The Australian Aborigines have legends of a lake monster that sounds surprisingly like a plesiosaur. The Babylonians carved creatures that look like reptiles on 4 legs. Herodotus, an ancient Greek writer, described flying serpents he saw in Egypt that had bat-like wings. But what are these people describing? Well, they sound an awful lot like dinosaurs, marine reptiles, and pterosaurs. This makes sense in a biblical worldview. All these creatures were created during creation week, along with man. Man lived with dinosaurs, and dragon legends could be the memories of this time.
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1: For American Family News, I'm Chris Woodward. The White House is dismissing concerns about the July jobs report. Expectations were for 83,000 jobs to be added. It turns out we lost 23,000 jobs. White House Economic Advisor Kevin Hassett.
2: First of all, the momentum in the economy continues to be strong. We see durable goods orders, capital spending through the roof. People aren't being laid off. Initial claims for unemployment insurance are about the lowest they've had since World War II. And so when you see a number like that, it seems like it's dissonant with everything else that we're seeing. When we dug into the numbers, we saw that there are really two special factors. One is there was a big decline in government employment, which is partly because of DOGE and partly because there was so much snow over the winter that there were extra school days at the end of the year. And so the normal time when teachers would take the summer off was June, but a lot of them got pushed into July. And so then they show up as a layoff in July. And the end of the World Cup meant that a lot of hospitality workers were then laid off after the World Cup ended. If you take those two effects out, it was about 100,000 job number, which is about consistent with what we expected at the 88,000.
3: So you see it as an aberration more than anything, this number?
2: Yeah, and of course at the end, the proof will be in the number that we get next month. And so if you were to get a sequence of numbers like this, then there's not going to be special factors every month. But our expectation is that everything else, which is saying that we're booming, is more consistent with the decline in the unemployment rate that we saw than in the payroll number.
1: The unemployment rate is 4.1%. The U.S. Senate has approved a bill to penalize countries that continue to buy oil and gas from Russia. The idea for the measure came from the late Senator Lindsey Graham. Senators voted 86-11 in favor of the measure. Louisiana Senator Bill Cassidy has indicated that he will vote yes on the nomination of Todd Blanche for U.S. Attorney General. That should give Blanche the necessary votes.
4: Mr. Blanche is not perfect, and he will tell you this. But the choice is not between perfection and Mr. Blanche. It is between Mr. Blanche and another acting Attorney General who may not run the department effectively under President Trump.
1: Cassidy's yes vote comes on the heels of Republican Senators Lisa Murkowski and Susan Collins saying they will vote no. An author and former member of the Reagan administration is concerned that Republican Ken Paxton's negative reputation is hurting his poll numbers. Here's AFN's Chad Groening.
5: Democrat senatorial candidate James Tallarico now has a one-point lead over Republican Ken Paxton in a compilation of polls by Real Clear Polling. Tallarico has made national news by espousing far-left policies that are way out of the mainstream of average Texans. Tom Palkin served on Ronald Reagan's White House staff and later became chairman of the Republican Party of Texas.
6: I think it's a testimony that he's only ahead by one because, unfortunately, Paxton has a negative reputation and some of it is deserved.
5: And Palkin says there's another issue for Republicans.
6: The potential lack of turnout and enthusiasm on the part of Republicans in general and conservatives in particular.
5: And Palkin doesn't think President Trump will help Paxton.
6: I don't think Trump has the popularity which he had in the last election cycle. I don't think it will particularly help him. I think it's going to turn out to be a negative vote against the Democratic nominee. That's our main hope because he is so extreme. Texas has never sent anybody to Washington as a senator with such extreme views.
5: I'm Chad Groening.
1: In final news, when kids in Philadelphia head back to school, many of them will be arriving in style. Fox's CJ Papa explains.
7: 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The AI safety platform will provide drivers with mapping and routing information and matches each student with every stop. Parents can use a smartphone to track their child's location from the time they board the bus.
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2: 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I'm your host, Abraham Hamilton III, joined by the real J. Mac. At this very moment, many of you, if not most of you, are making your transition from your part-time jobs where you generate an income to your full-time jobs where you cultivate an outcome. Or today, you might be on your way to Darbone Church of Christ, where we will be at 7 p.m. So about an hour, you have an hour between this show ending and the service beginning at Darbone Church of Christ, where we will jump into the Lord's Word together if you are in the area or willing to come to the area. If you happen to be an hour away, well, guess what? You have time to listen to this entire show, then hop in your car and meet us at Darbone Church of Christ in Farmerville, Louisiana. We will be there 7 p.m. this evening. So either if you're making your transition from your part-time jobs to your full-time jobs, or if you're heading over to the Darbone Church of Christ, I want to encourage you to do so with intentionality, understanding the primacy that God places on family and welcoming his view to govern, guard, and to guide your view. And when you peel the onion, so to speak, you get down to brass tacks, where the rubber meets the road, whatever other cliches and metaphors you want to employ. When you get right down to it, the issue of our day is disciple making. That is the issue. The issue is disciple making. Who is going to do it? And in which direction or in which manner will the disciple making occur? Because the way that God has created us, discipleship is a constant. It's not a question of if, it's a question of who and how. Much of what has befallen our society, frankly, is the product of discipleship, through a combination of affirmative indoctrination as well as negligence, meaning a failure to provide truth generationally. There is such a consistent phenomenon, and you guys have experienced it. Many of you have experienced it to where you have people even, they'll say, well, you know what, we raised our children in the church, and only to learn, they turned away. And I can't tell you how heartbroken I have been in studying and learning and even hearing your stories of how voluntary familial estrangement has wrought havoc in lives of people all across this country. And by and large, there has been an antichrist indoctrination and discipleship that's been happening in our country. And I know it's easy to use the word antichrist kind of in a broad sense, but I don't mean it just as a general catch-all excuse. I really mean it with intended purpose, because there has been a concerted effort, advanced little by little, step by step over time. And we didn't just go to sleep and wake up one morning and bam, transgenderism. That didn't happen. It's been little by little, step by step. First, let's make it to be socially unacceptable and to be indicative of a lack of intellectual acuity for people to believe that God can create the entire creation in 6 24-hour days and rest on the seventh day. Let's make that. There's no way you can believe that, because the first attack, going all the way back to Genesis 3, was an attack on what? The authority and applicability of God's word. Did God surely say? You sure that's what God said? Does that really make sense to you? Not recognizing asserting, or dare I say exalting ourselves against the truth of God's word. And then when the authority and the applicability of God's word is in question, then that causes doubt across the board. Not realizing that if you can effectively challenge the authority and applicability of God's word, you can get people to reject their desperate need for a savior. And that's what we're dealing with. But if we, the people of God, will understand that Jesus knew full well, our Lord knew full well what was coming, which is why he gave us a commission to go, therefore, and make disciplined learners, make disciples of the way of Messiah, teaching the disciples to obey everything that Christ has commanded us. And that being a matter of first priority. And we start that in our homes and we work outwardly from there. So as you're making your transition, let's do so with that being our foremost investment, a life investment, with the time that God has afforded us in his world. To the word of God we go. This is going to follow, or should I say go along, coincide with what we've just been discussing. John chapter 12, verses 9 through 11 is where I want to go. John chapter 12, verses 9 through 11. Earlier this week, we were talking about the account in scripture where Jesus raised Lazarus from the dead. And there was an immediate plot thereafter by the Pharisees to kill Jesus. Well, what you're going to see, the scriptures show, it wasn't only Jesus they were trying to kill. So in the verses that precede verse 9 in John chapter 12, the resurrected Lazarus was kicking it in Bethany. Verses 1 through 8, he's there, Mary's there, Jesus is there. They're having dinner parties, if you will. And crowds are amassing outside of the home where Jesus and Lazarus and Mary and Martha, where they all are. And the scripture tells us, which you're going to see, that they came. Many of them wanted to see Jesus. Oh, yes, Yeshua, we want to see him. But I don't know if they were Jamaican, but me heard there'd be a dead man raised back to life in there. That was a terrible accent, I know. But me got and said anyway. They heard that the resurrected Lazarus was in the house. So people were coming because they wanted to see it. I mean, can you envision that? Man, look down there on 5th Street, 1735 5th Street. Go 5 blocks north, 3 blocks west. Go there. That's the man. He's in there right now having dinner. Raised from the dead. Man, dude was in the tomb 4 days. We thought when they rolled that stone away, man, the stench is coming. Old boy is in there eating dinner right now. Guys, that's what was happening. That's the backdrop and context for the verses that we have here. So I'm going to read John chapter 12, verses 9 through 11. And this is what the scripture says. When the large crowd of the Jews learned that Jesus was there, they came not only on account of him, but also to see Lazarus, whom he had raised from the dead. So the chief priests made plans to put Lazarus to death also, because on account of him, many of the Jews were going away and believing in Jesus. So what you see here, as I mentioned to you already previously, the chief priests and the Pharisees had already determined, man, we got to kill this Jesus. This is before he went to the cross. These are the Pharisees saying we got to kill him. So when you see later the scandal of the illegal trial, the consorting with the Romans to have Jesus put to death, that was really just, I won't say just, but that was really the fulfillment of a conspiracy that had already started long before that. Long before that, many of the priests were saying, we got to put this dude to death. So it was kind of like, we want to kill him. We just need to get a justification for our murder, you know. But not only did they want to kill Jesus, because what did they seek to protect? The scripture tells us they wanted to keep Jews in particular, from converting to becoming followers of the way of Christ. So the best way to do that is kill him. Well, now you have an additional source of tangible evidence that he's no mere man. He's truly God and truly man, because the man who he raised from the dead is sitting right there next to him at dinner. So they confect the plot to kill Lazarus too. Why did they want to kill Lazarus? Because Lazarus served as potent evidence, exhibit A evidence, that Jesus was exactly who he said he was. Now, it's interesting that the scriptures tell us very plainly that the, I would argue, the demonically inspired Antichrist scheme was not interested at all in truth. Now, I don't want to paint overly broad with an overly broad brush. There were many Pharisees that came to Christ. You know, Nicodemus is one, right? Crispus is another. Sosthenes is another. There were many Pharisees that came to Christ. Paul is another, right? But the general overarching position of the Pharisees and the high priest in particular, the chief priest in particular, was Antichrist. And so the plot to kill Jesus first and then to kill Lazarus as well is because they were not interested in whether or not Jesus could, in fact, truly be Messiah. They were not interested in, well, could this be true? We've had a lot of good teachers. Gamaliel was a beast to teach. We've even had in our nation's history amazing prophets. But nobody who's claimed to be Messiah predicted his own death and resurrection and has demonstrated the power while claiming to be God to raise from the dead. Even if we had prophets who participated in resurrections like Elijah, he never claimed to be God. Yet this cat is claiming to be God. And they were not interested in learning whether or not whether it was true. So what you see here are evildoers who sought to advance their agenda, not by reason and persuasion and logical articulation and rationality employed. No. They sought to advance their agenda by employing violence to shut up their opposition. This is why you see consistently the advocates for things like censorship are people who recognize that they are incapable of winning the day through reason and persuasion. You know what I mean? They want to just shut up their opposition. That's why everywhere from Mao's China to Pol Pot to Hitler to Stalin to Mussolini, you go down the line, these people didn't allow dissent. No. Who? Dissent, well, that's what the Supreme Court writers, right? No, they're not allowing countervailing opinions. They're going to enforce their hegemony by just that, force. You see the same thing happening in our country. We experienced this during the Shmovid debacle. You know, we can't allow people to have an opinion different than Anthony Fauci. So what we need to do is shut down anybody who's saying something different. The Hamilton Corner is going to have Dr. Christina Parks on. We'll just shut off his YouTube channel. What I want you to see is that it's not, because sometimes when we think about or we use political terminology, we can often lose our tether to the fact that no, that's real evil afoot. The desire to assert one's agenda by shutting up your opposition is a desire that comes from hell, that comes from the fumes of hell. It's a demonic desire. It's a demonic desire. And this is why you see more and more people, you know, a lot of regressives, you know, surveys out later, who they think, well, yeah, you can use violence to protect yourself from hate speech. Says what? How, what? Guys, that's because that ideology comes from the fumes of hell. I also want you to know that this is why many of you are facing such strong opposition right now. It's very similar to the reason why the plot was confected to kill Lazarus. Why? Because you're tangible evidence of what Jesus says is true. So the opposition cannot overcome the evidence. So now we have to destroy the evidence. Tale as old as time. But we have no need to lose heart because Jesus has not allowed us to be ignorant to Satan's devices. We have been given the privilege and the mandate to contend for the faith that has been once and for all passed down to the saints. We've been ordained for this moment.
0: This court has been Church Services. This is Matt Staver with Freedom's Call. Liberty Counsel has appealed to a federal court of appeals on behalf of congregants of Coastal Family Church in Flagler County, Florida, for their freedom to hold worship services. A Florida state court judge has banned attendees from gathering for Bible study, prayer, or religious worship in the church building. The lawsuit names the state court judge, Sandra Upchurch, as the defendant. Church leaders have sought emergency relief from every available Florida state court and the Florida Supreme Court. The church is located in a strip mall, and according to the property association, they can have secular meetings or administrative meetings, but they can't meet for religious purposes. But the question is, when does a secular or administrative meeting become a religious meeting? This court said that you cannot meet for religious meetings, and that is unconstitutional. Please pray for a resolution and stay informed at Liberty Counsel's website, lc.org.
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2: Welcome back to the Hamilton Corner. Abraham Hamilton III here. I am delighted to be joined by my brother from another mother, but the same Heavenly Father, Ryan Bomberger, co-founder of the Radiance Foundation, author of Should Have Been Aborted, protagonist, I'll say it that way, of the Should Have Been Aborted documentary, which is just so powerful. I just thank God for you, the work that you and your wonderful wife and your beautiful family are doing with the Radiance Foundation. Thank you so much for joining me here again on the Hamilton Corner.
4: Hey, it's great to be here with you.
2: Man, so when we were talking before we start, before we came on, I was saying, you're just causing trouble all over the world.
4: I don't know. An agitator is going to be what an agitator be. That's what I am.
2: Well, yeah,
4: it's
2: go
4: a good
2: ahead.
4: Thing,
2: I'm sorry.
4: I guess.
2: Yeah. Well,
4: no, I was just saying, it's a good thing.
2: It's a good thing because I know you and I know your commitment to Christ and your adherence to a biblical worldview. So that agitation is welcome. We love it. We need more of it. Now, what I'm talking about in particular is that you and your lovely wife co-authored a set of books a while ago. He is He and She is She. We talked about it here in the program. Many of our listeners have been made aware of what you're doing. You have it right there if you're watching the show. Those are the two books that I'm talking about. They're children's books that are animated children's books. For those who may not be aware of them, Ryan, what are those books about, He is He and She is She, and why did you and Bethany write and publish them?
4: They are about God's biological design for us. I mean, He made us male and female, as Genesis says. And so living in Loudoun County, Virginia, my wife and I decided, hey, let's take on the pronouns. So that's why we came up with He is He and She is She. And the books just celebrate beautiful biological her and adorable, lovable him. Mm-hmm. And it just celebrates what it means to be a girl, what it means to be a boy, and celebrates motherhood and fatherhood. That's what it is in a nutshell. Shouldn't be controversial, but it's 2026, people.
2: Man, and they're beautifully illustrated. For those who may not have them yet, what are you waiting for? Go to radiancefoundation.org or radiance.life. We'll take you there to order your copies of the books. If you're watching, you can see both of the books right now, even on over Ryan's right and left shoulders, that they're there beautifully animated. And they're for children. You know, it's amazing that we have to affirm this foundational, fundamental truth because the deception of our society is so ubiquitous. Now, another question, I don't know if you can answer this one or not. Do you have direct mailing access to send them to Justice Ketanji Brown Jackson? Because she might need to be reminded.
4: She could benefit. I mean, who knew that we would have a justice who couldn't, you know, define what a woman is? But that would be great. I'm in D.C. often. I should just drop by the Supreme Court and offer to, I don't even know how that works. How do you get something to a justice? I don't. So the answer to that is I don't.
2: Oh, okay. I think I can help you figure that out. I know how you can get it to her because she, her. You know what I said? Get it to her.
4: Mm-hmm.
2: Because she clearly.
4: No ambiguity.
2: No ambiguity at all. Now, I asked you to join me on the show today because, you know, I monitor the courts in our country for a little bit. And I came across this one case in the Ninth Circuit Court of Appeals. And it had to do with a gentleman who's a teacher in the Oregon Public Schools. His name is Roderick E. Tice II. No, yep. Roddy Rod had the audacity to allow children in the school to read your books. Would you explain a little bit about what's going on with that case for our audience here to bring them up to speed as to what's transpired in our country?
4: Look, every teacher and employee in that school system, Rod Tice is a licensed clinical social worker, and he works for Intermountain Education Service District, which serves a number of school districts there in Oregon. So like other teachers and other colleagues, you know, they get to decorate their classroom, they get to decorate their offices, they get to put things in there that reflect who they are, and that's what he did. Other people put in Black Lives Matter and anti-ICE posters and, you know, pro-Palestinian posters and LGBTQ DEI stuff, all that kind of stuff. So he was putting in something that simply just reinforced what is actually taught in the schools, actually taught in their science classes. They teach binary biological gender. And so he displayed the books behind his desk. He was not reading them to students. He actually didn't read them at all. There's one teacher who complained, one colleague who complained. And what she did is she sent in two eighth graders pretending to want to read the book. And Rod hadn't read the books. It was just the offense was the covers. And he had gone through months and months of harassment, interrogation, all kinds of meetings, told that, you know, he was acting in a hostile manner, that the books had an animus toward certain parts of the community. They weren't inclusive. I mean, he went through months and months of that. So all of a sudden, these eighth graders come into his classroom, asked to read the books, and they kept pressuring. And it was like intense pressuring. He was uncomfortable. He goes, okay, I guess you can read the books. And so they read them out loud. The teacher who, or the colleague who filed the complaint, was recording the eighth graders doing this. Then he gets fired. ADF took his case and now, you know, went to the Ninth Circuit, and we have this insane ruling, 2-1, saying that expressing biological facts is not protected speech. Where we are.
5: I'm laughing, not because this is funny. This is absurd. You know, before you came on the air, I was talking about John 12, verses 9 through 11, when after Lazarus was resurrected, he was having dinner with Mary, Martha, and Jesus. And, they're having basically a dinner party, and crowds started to amass outside their home because Jesus is present. Yes, but a lot of the Jews wanted to see Lazarus, you know, and that was followed by a plot to not only kill Jesus, but to kill Lazarus, too, you know, because Lazarus was evidence, exhibit A, that what Jesus claimed was actually true. And one of the points that I made is that demonic schemes often include a conspiracy to murder the evidence of truth.
4: Right.
5: And I see this is happening now. I mean, wouldn't this come from the same crowd of people that say that we're against book bans?
4: They're not against book bans. They are the book banners. In fact, there is I don't remember the author, but he wrote this extensively researched article that detailed the book banning across the country. And he found irrefutably that the books that were banned were those of conservative and Christian artists. Those were the books that were largely being banned. When the other side talks about book banning, what they mean is they find it offensive that a parent doesn't want porn and pedophilia peddled in their elementary school, middle school, high school. Mm-hmm. That's what they're talking about, inappropriate content that doesn't belong in a school. It's not that people can't access it. It's not that they're banned. There's not some book burning.
5: Yeah.
4: But these books are actually being banned. And that's the insanity of this whole thing, that books that are reinforcing what is being taught in the schools from a scientific perspective are somehow too controversial, that they create a hostile environment and aren't inclusive. The insanity about that, too, is that how is a book, I mean, over 90% of Americans self-identify, according to Gallup, as heterosexual. How is it not inclusive when you're actually including the vast majority of Americans who identify a particular way, but somehow a book that's culturally diverse, you know, there's color diversity in these books, that somehow is not inclusive. That's how the school approached it, and that's why they were incredibly hostile to Rod Tice prior to him being fired, and of course what led to the firing itself.
5: Mm. And now just to kind of reiterate some of the facts, you mentioned that Rod Tice just had the books in his classroom. He didn't affirmatively require anybody to read them. He wasn't reading them to anybody. But he was approached by two eighth graders that just so happened to coincidentally request to read the books out loud while one complaining teacher, just so happened to be recording. Now, I'm sure that that was just a mere coincidence. Surely Rod Tice's colleague didn't set him up to set the stage for his ultimate harassment and later ultimately even termination.
4: Right. I mean, it was a complete setup. And I just needed to clarify something. Rod Tice does not actually have a classroom. He has an office.
5: Office,
4: he has
5: I'm
4: two
5: sorry.
4: Different offices in two different schools. So it was an office. Whereas in a classroom, these same teachers are putting up all kinds of political propaganda all the time. And propaganda that's actually in contradiction to what they're teaching in their English classes as far as pronouns and gender and in their science classes. So why aren't they held to that same standard?
5: Man, you know, it makes me think, and I forgot the professor's name, but he was a professor at a university in San Antonio, Texas, and he was teaching biology. And he was literally teaching the biological chromosomal makeup of humankind, and the university fired him. They fired him for teaching that. And it's like, this is literally a science class. This was not just in another class.
4: Right.
5: In the same class that he taught there for like well over a decade. But they fired him for it because the reality is, though the science confirms the truth, everything else, the social network, the social system of the school is contradicting that, which is why they fired Rod Tice. Now you mentioned before that the rationale of the court in this, because, man, I'm sick and tired of the insanity coming from the Ninth Circuit Court of Appeals. But for the court to say that, wait a minute, having these books and these children read them of their own request, that's another thing, in his office is not protected speech by the First Amendment? Like this is crazy. Would you share a little bit about the lunacy and the ruling as best as you can concerning what the Ninth Circuit ruled in this case?
4: Sure thing. Actually, I want to read one sentence from the ruling.
5: Please.
4: Again, it was a 2-1 decision, but it says here, no court has found that teachers' First Amendment rights extend to choosing their own curriculum or classroom management techniques in contravention of school policy or dictates. Here, and this is one of the things they held against him, that he was actually providing a different curriculum. How is he providing a curriculum by having images? I mean, the teacher who filed the complaint, by the way, I'm holding this book up again, who filed the complaint never actually read the book. She was, or he, actually, I'm not sure if it's a she or he. Maybe that person's not even aware whether he's a he or she. Anyway, that wouldn't be surprising. But he is he. This is what offended. And this is my son, Justice, by the way. He's not offensive at all. But didn't read the content of the book. But here you have this statement made. And they were saying that he was doing this in contradiction to the curriculum that was decided. Actually, he was reinforcing the curriculum that was decided in these schools. So there again, one of many false assertions in this ruling that is deeply troubling. But it goes deeper. If you're a teacher or you're a public education specialist in these schools, what this court is saying is everything that comes out of your mouth is government speech. Mm-hmm. That's not true. Mm. I mean, if a student asks you a question, for instance, about your faith, you're muzzled. You're not allowed to answer the question. I know it's a different thing to actually bring up the subject, but if a student asks you, everything that comes out of your mouth is government speech. Mm-hmm. Everything that these other teachers are adorning their offices and classrooms with, that's government speech. When they say government, the same government that's gives us in the First Amendment our free speech does not say, oh, only certain government employees.
5: No.
4: This is the problem. And this is why I believe strongly that appealing to the Supreme Court, I know they've had difficulty in trying to figure this out. Oh, the other thing that the distortion was the Kennedy case, the coach who prayed during
5: Coach Joe Kennedy
4: after the games.
5: In Brimerton,

0: Nevada, Arizona, Idaho, Montana, Alaska, Hawaii. I don't think I've missed any.
1: No,
0: that's who it covers.
1: The largest circuit in the appellate system in our country.
0: And yeah. I mean, if that's not going to strike fear in other teachers, I mean, you already have a lack of courage. I'm just going to say this because I witnessed this in Loudoun County, Virginia, a lack of teachers, Christian teachers, standing up for their fellow teachers. When Tanner Cross stood up against the school here for policy 8040, which was a pro-transgender, anti-parent policy, he stood with maybe three other teachers. I mean, that was it. Mm. But if this ruling have such a chilling effect on free speech and on the ability to actually be someone who has the First Amendment afforded to them, because government employees don't lose their constitutional rights when they step onto taxpayer-funded property.
1: Man, I want to come back to Tanner Cross in a moment, but I think it's important to point out that this is the same Ninth Circuit that got the Coach Joe Kennedy case wrong when the case came to them originally, before the Supreme Court reversed them previously. So it doesn't surprise me that they pervert the Supreme Court's ruling in the Coach Kennedy case, because they're the ones who ruled in the wrong way previously when the case was before them, right?
0: Exactly. Exactly. So they must have been going off of their initial ruling. Like, yours is invalid. Yours doesn't hold any weight.
1: And I know our friends at ADF, for those who don't know, it's Alliance Defending Freedom, who are representing Rod Tice. Thank God for them for taking this up. I'm pretty sure they're going to be all over the fact that they may very well be attempting, the two judges of the three-judge panel, attempting to kind of force into this case their wrong rationale concerning the Coach Joe Kennedy case that the Supreme Court's ultimately reversed, which would likely lead to the Supreme Court reversing them again in this case. Well, that's the disrespectful music. I paused because I had to sneeze. I'm sorry. The disrespectful music here. I want to revisit the Tanner Cross case that was right in your own backyard when we come back on the other side of the break, and then to move the conversation forward to discuss the necessity to have the courage to live the truth and proclaim the truth in our society. You're listening to and or watching the Hamilton Corner. My guest is co-founder of the Radiance Foundation and God ordained agitator, Ryan Bromberger. Stick with us. We'll be right back after this break.

0: I'm Steve O'Dell with Mission Network News. Lebanon and Israel held a seventh round of talks in Rome this week amid ongoing Israeli strikes in southern Lebanon and Hezbollah's refusal to disarm. Heart for Lebanon's Camille Melki says the talks dealt with Lebanese prisoners held by Israel, proposed pilot zones, and military operations. Pilot zones involve villages within Israel's so-called yellow line.
1: Basically, the pilot zones are a test. Israel would withdraw from small areas that it has occupied in southern Lebanon. The Lebanese army comes in and fills that vacuum. And then the Lebanese government would bestow its leadership and control over those areas.
0: Help Heart for Lebanon demonstrate the love of Christ to people displaced by fighting at missionnews.org. And having the right tools makes any job easier. Unfolding Word just created an entire toolkit for church-centric Bible translators. Unfolding Word's Mark Flood says Foundations BT is a growing library of open-licensed, just-in-time tools, training, and resources. Translators need the tools for pioneer efforts.
2: The aim is to equip the global church for Great Commission work, and in this case, specifically for Bible translation among the unreached.
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2: Most of our resources are created with the global church community in mind to support translation and equipping. 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
0: 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I'm Steve O'Dell.

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1: Welcome back to the Hamilton Corner. Abraham Hamilton III here. My guest is Ryan Baumberger, and we're discussing really just this egregious ruling out of the Ninth Circuit Court of Appeals concerning Rod Tice II. I like saying that. You know I like to. Roderick Tice II, who is a licensed clinical social worker. He just had the He Is He and She books on display in his office. Was basically set up by a colleague who dispatched two eighth graders to read the books out loud. That's what 12 and 13-year-olds do. Can I, Mr. Tice, see that book? And then, and I turned the page, and there he was. I'm sure that's what the children do all the time, right? And it just so happened to be recorded by the one teacher who complained that Mr. Tice had the books on his shelf. It's frankly disgusting. And as we were talking about that, you mentioned the case right in your own backyard with Tanner Cross that happened a little while back in Loudoun County. And some may not remember that case, but I certainly do. And I think it's appropriate to bring it up as we're discussing Rod Tice's case currently before the Ninth Circuit, which I'm almost positive. I'm almost 100% certain that Alliance Defending Freedom will appeal this to the Supreme Court.
2: Well, the Supreme Court has to answer the question. They created the problem when they decided that the Civil Rights Act, when it referred to sex, it was
1: Bostick.
2: Justice Gorsuch
1: in the Bostick case. Yep.
2: Yes, he's the one who sided with those who said that. Yeah. Sex included gender identity, sexual orientation, gender identity. That's, for me, what started so much of this. So you got the public schools that are deep, you know, way in over their heads as far as swimming in the pools of LGBTQ plus. And when it comes to gender confusion, in Loudoun County, they have a policy 8040 that basically says if a girl wants to be called a boy, teacher must call him a boy, or vice versa. If the, you know, a boy wants to be called a girl, they have to abide by that. Tanner Cross, who has now become a friend of mine, dared to actually speak at a school board meeting in Loudoun County and said, look, I love my students too much to call a boy a girl and a girl a boy. I just can't do this. It's lying to them, and it's a sin because I just can't do that. And so he was relieved. He was put on administrative leave the very next day. Mm. Well, it took several courts, and then it got to the Virginia Supreme Court, and they reinstated his job. Mm. I mean, the fact that you have to be reinstated for a physical education teacher, that's his role. He studied biology. Yeah. He knows this stuff. For him to have to get his job back by a Supreme Court in the state is just insane. Unfortunately, Loudoun County Public Schools and many public schools all across the country not only are instituting these gender confusion, gender attacking policies, and also, you know, parent severing, you know, child parent severing policies, they're ignoring the recent Supreme Court ruling on Title IX. The Supreme Court, they used the wrong word where they said schools may create these policies. They should have said schools shall, because they have to abide. How do you get it, you know, a taxpayer funded entity to abide by the law? You don't say, well, you can create this or you may create this. No, you shall. That's where the Supreme Court erred. But of course, Loudoun County, Fairfax County, and several other counties in our state are ignoring it, and many others from coast to coast. And it's creating this kind of problem. Tanner Cross was, you know, part of that, you know, that collateral damage, because he was one of the few teachers who was courageous enough to stand up.
1: Mm. And that deficiency or deficit in courage is something that is not limited to the educational arena, but we're seeing it all around across the board in our society, which, again, going back to John 12, that's the whole purpose of this kind of censorious or totalitarian disposition, to where you not only want to stop the immediate provocateur, but you also want to send kind of a chilling effect on any others who might be willing to step up and to say something that would contravene the prevailing notions that seek to be established as standard. But what does the Lord require of us who profess to be his children, who are armed with his word and are indwelled by his spirit?
2: He expects us to speak the truth. He expects us to, I mean, we're supposed to go into all the world and preach the gospel. What is the gospel? It is truth. Mm. It is truth about the entire human condition. And if we're not willing to speak up, speak the truth into areas of God-given design, I mean, that when we talk about identity, that's everything. How God designed us and why he designed us, how he designed us, and how that's to be carried out. And also the fact that we're not even moving, many Christians, not even move to protect young children. Mm. We're talking about irreversible damage being done to these young children, because not just because of, you know, the puberty blockers and the body mutilating surgeries, which now are being pushed on these young children, but because of the mindset, because first and foremost, their spirit.
1: Yeah.
2: We are to, especially as a parent, I'm to guard my children, not just physically, most important, spiritually. And so many Christians have abdicated their responsibility and their role in this. They give it up to the school. They give it up to media. They give it up to sports. They give it up to, it's like when Jesus said, render to Caesar's, what is Caesar's? What belongs to Caesar? Our children don't belong to Caesar.
1: Amen.
2: Our children's spiritual lives don't belong to Caesar's. Our children's bodies certainly don't belong to Caesar. And yet so many Christian parents are willing to do that either by their direct action or by their complicit nature, their apathy. It's heartbreaking. That's why when I talk about being an agitator, I'm agitating because I do it out of love, you know. We're motivated by love. Love rejoices in the truth. And that's why I agitate. That's why there are many others that I work with who are agitators, who are factivists like I am, because they understand what our calling in, what our calling is. We are to preach the gospel. Yes, we are to save souls, and in that process, we also have to. I mean, Proverbs 31:8-9 comes to mind. I mean, we're the voice for the voiceless, ensuring justice for those being crushed.
1: Yeah,
2: literally being crushed.
1: Yeah, and you know, the Great Commission is to, you know, make disciples, and that deficiency in courage, man, it's rife, you know, it's rife all over our country. And there were many, and I see this case as one of the examples to show that that is not true. There are many who are saying, well, you know, quote unquote, woke is done and all that's over with. And I'm just like, whoa, when you say those kind of things, it shows that there's potentially an ignorance as to the nature of evil. Like, it doesn't stop. It doesn't just say, oh, well, lost that one. Guess I'll go and go hiking. You know, that's not how it works. It doesn't at all. Because the reality is discipleship is a constant. There's a lot you mentioned that complicity often is a result of apathy. You know, what we allow is reflective of what we also embrace and believe. Not only what we are affirmatively representing, but what we passively, and I would argue negligently, allow speaks to that as well. But in terms of the idea that, you know, the era of woke is over, what would you say to somebody who would say, oh, well, Ryan, why are you making a big deal out of all of this stuff? You know, Trump was elected and those things are passe. What would you say to a person who would say that to you?
2: Okay, well, Trump is not Jesus. No matter the AI renderings that are released, he is not our savior. Only Christ is our savior. And you're right. Evil is relentless. It never sleeps. Thankfully, God and his goodness are even more powerful. Mm-hmm. But we have to be forever vigilant. Mm-hmm. I mean, for people to say, you know, woke is dead and all these, you know, corporate America, they've now separated from that. They just change the names and they just wait. That's what evil likes to do. Just like, let's just lay low for a little bit. And then all of a sudden we'll reemerge and we'll call it something else. Social emotional learning.
1: Yeah.
2: That's what they call it in elementary schools.
1: Yeah.
2: It's the same garbage. It's the same critical race theory, which critical race theory isn't the beginning of. Evil has existed in all kinds of forms and separation and trying to pretend that, you know, the word of God isn't the answer and the remedy for humankind's ails. I mean, critical race theory is nothing new. It's a rebrand of evil from way back when. And so it really frustrates me because it allows Christians the false sense of confidence that they've done it. Mm. We've done our job. And like you said, with discipleship, my kids are 21, 18, 17, and 15. The discipleship never ends. It may take on different forms and different tactics, but it never ends because Satan is constantly seeking to devour. He does not take time off. And we as Christians can't take time off either.
1: Amen. I mean, it is not our place to be perpetually on defense. We have got to assert affirmatively what it is we're seeking to pursue. You know, I've been talking a lot recently about with the ascendancy of things like the Democratic Socialists of America and all of the things that are happening, because there has been a chasm that's created that has allowed the messages of the DSA to be attractive to a segment of our society. And I've said it's not enough for us to highlight the historical evidences that the facts are Marxism, wherever it's been embraced, has bred death, poverty, and destruction.
2: Right.
1: Every single time. Sheesh. Absolutely right. But it's not enough for us to say that without offering a clear affirmative vision for what we should pursue.
2: Right.
1: Not merely what we are resisting and opposed to, but what are we affirmatively pursuing. And that needs to be even the more fervently and passionately communicated. What do you say in light of that, especially with the example like the DSA gaining more and more popularity, the Democrat nominee for the U.S. Senate seat in Michigan just this week is a close fellow and close friend and fellow with Hassan Piker and all of the DSA people. Why he's saying I'm not a Marxist, but all my friends just happen to be Marxist Islamists. But I'm not one.
2: Mm-hmm. Right. Sure. Sure. You're not. So they depend on ignorance. And what better way to be able to dupe a population than to dumb them down in our public schools? Because that's what keeps happening. That's why these scores that keep falling, this is not unintentional. I mean, there is a reason why. And not having a grasp of history allows people like the Democratic Socialists of America, the Communists of America, to pretend that history doesn't matter, and they can just make up stuff. Like when you heard AOC talking about the Senate was created by Jim Crow. Well, the Senate was formed, I believe, in 1789.
1: Yes.
2: Jim Crow laws and black coats and all this, 1877 is when that emerged. So, no, the Senate was not created by Jim Crow. But when you have no understanding of history and you're prone to just reacting to, oh, well, it's racism, Jim Crow, that's horrible. Well, of course, you brought us Jim Crow. You can thank the Democratic Party. Mm-hmm. Of course, you wouldn't know that from the Black Smithsonian, the African-American Museum of History and Culture. I just went to that a few days ago, you would never know. It was almost like there weren't two parties involved in the abolition of slavery. But DSA, they depend on the total ignorance of the past, so they then rewrite the present. And for people who want to give up on capitalism as an economic theory, it's absolutely insane. But it's because we have abandoned, like what I have on my shirt, we have abandoned basic truths.
1: Mm-hmm.
2: We've abandoned basic truths about ourselves. And it's so much, if you can confuse people and get them to just disregard who we're created to be, everything else is easy. And that's why they've had such a stranglehold, because we have a spiritual crisis going on in this country. Yes, we have an education crisis, but more importantly, we have a spiritual crisis, which is allowing these openings and for people to embrace such destructive lies. I cannot believe we're facing this in 2026. And I'll tell you what, the conservatives who are laughing this off, I hope AOC runs and let the DSA run. You guys are ignorant. You don't even see that evil is right at the gate. And the gate's been blown down.
1: Man.
2: I'm an optimist, though. I am an optimist because I do believe that Christians can turn this around. And it is only Christians that will be able to turn this around to influence those in power, including Trump, to be making better decisions, including our other elected leaders. So I am hopeful. I'm not a doom and gloom, but my word, wake up, people. Wake up.
1: What is the core of your hope? You say you're not you're optimistic and you have hope. What's the core of that?
2: Jesus. I mean, he is the reason for hope. He is the reason for the confidence that we can shift culture, that we as a praying nation, I mean, my people called by my name will humble themselves and pray. pray. Oh my word, pray. That's the only, I do that as a father. Mm-hmm. I'm praying every day for my wife and for my kiddos. That is the battleground. Mm. Jesus is the core. Jesus is the hope. Amen. And that's my only hope.
1: Amen.
2: I have nothing without him.
1: 15 seconds, Ryan. How can people keep up with you and the work that you're doing with the Radiance Foundation?
2: Go to radiance.life. Check us out on social media. Also, you can check out my latest book, Should Have Been Aborted, at shouldhavebeenaborted.com.
1: Do it. It's worth it. Not only for yourself, share it with your friends and family. This message and the truth, even Ryan's personal testimony, is evidence of the truth of God's word.
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5: It's Crazy Money Day. Hi, I'm Chuck Bentley with My Money Life from Crown. 1 year of college can cost more than the annual salary of many Americans. Some universities have approached or surpassed the six-figure mark for a single year of attendance. Tuition, housing, fees, meals, and other expenses are staggering. Those costs are passed on to the students. Many schools are competing to attract students with upgraded housing, rec centers, and expanded programs. Another factor is the availability of student loans. Easy access to financing has allowed tuition to rise faster than inflation for decades. Students often borrow to cover the difference without realizing the financial implications. The result? Many graduates enter the workplace with substantial debt burdens that affect major life decisions. That's crazy. Here's what I want you to take away. Carefully evaluate the expected return on the investment in a college degree. Not all require an expensive education. Sometimes community college, in-state universities, apprenticeships, or trade programs provide a more affordable path to the same goal. Proverbs 24:3 says, "By wisdom a house is built, and through understanding it is established." Wise stewardship means counting the cost before making major financial commitments. Education can be a valuable investment, but like anything, it should be approached with discernment, planning, and prayer. Now, for five decades, God has touched countless lives through Crown's outreach. Join the celebration with a gift of gratitude. Just go to crown.org/radio and give a gift of $50 or more to spread the multiplication of faithful stewards. That's crown.org/radio.
6: So we started this set of broadcasts in trouble. My guess is it's only going to get worse, probably already has. Hi, this is Dave Zanotti. Let's talk about it today on the Public Square. You don't go on radio and on podcasts, on videos, and all this stuff. You don't have a place called the Public Square to start trouble, do you? I mean, the idea is come together under the lamppost and get the light. Well, sometimes the light causes us to see things that make us very uncomfortable. Fortunately, Jesus is the light of the world, and he has answers for every single question. Most people don't know that the Communist Manifesto begins with the words, "There is a specter haunting Europe," and that specter is communism. What specter? Spelled S-P-E-C-T-R-E in the Communist Manifesto. A specter, according to all the dictionaries, is a phantom, a ghost, a spirit. Interesting that the folks that would create a document that would require an atheistic worldview to apply would begin by telling people that Europe is haunted by a spirit. And the spirit is the doctrine that they're propagating. You could say, well, that was allegorical or illustration. I don't know. Why would atheists be talking about spirits? I just don't get it. Well, the fact of the matter is there's a lot about communism people don't get until they study it. And socialism and communism are both the same thing. Oh, historians might argue and disagree. There's a difference between Marx and Engels and Lenin. Well, yeah, we're going to get into all that on the Public Square, but I think you'll find we're in the same neighborhood. If you'd like to learn more about this subject and something maybe you could use to share with friends, please visit us today at thepublicsquare.com. I'm Dave Zanotti on the Public Square. Thanks for listening.
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9: Hello, listening friends. Would you like to hear an amazing fact? Most people believe that a compass always points north, but that's only partly true. There are actually two norths, true north and magnetic north. True north is a fixed point at the top of the Earth where the planet's axis of rotation meets the surface. It's the north that's used on maps, globes, and GPS systems. Magnetic north, however, is a direction a compass needle follows because of the Earth's magnetic field. Here's the amazing part. Magnetic north is not in the same place as true north, and it does not stand still. It slowly shifts and floats because deep inside the Earth, molten iron moves, changing the planet's magnetic field. As a result, a compass can point several degrees east or west of true north, depending on where you're standing. During his first voyage across the Atlantic in 1492, Columbus noticed that the North Star, Polaris, used by sailors to determine true north, no longer aligned with his compass needle as he sailed west. This difference is called magnetic declaration. To a hiker, pilot, or sailor, it may seem like a small thing at first, but over a distance, this error can become enormous. If someone follows magnetic north without correcting for this variation, they may never arrive at their intended destination. In a similar way, a society's values of right and wrong seem to drift with the culture. But the Word of God is an absolute truth that never changes. Pastor Ross, that makes me think of the verse there in Proverbs 14:12, where Solomon said, "There is a way that seems right to a man, but in the end it leads to the way of death." Mm-hmm. And, you know, it seems like for a lot of societies and culture, it's in our culture today that the values seem to be, you can't nail them down anymore. They just seem to be shifting with the latest product or series or politician or whatever it might be. And according to the Word of God, Jesus Christ is the same yesterday, today, and forever. He says, "I am the Lord, I change not. His word, heaven and earth will pass away. My word does not pass away." There is an absolute truth, and it is in the Bible. And people out there wonder, well, how do I know when the values of the culture are shifting from the Bible and distinguish the difference? We have a free offer that talks about that.
10: We do, Pastor Doug. It's our gift for anyone who calls and asks. It's easy to get. It's called The Culture and the Christian. We'll be happy to send it to anyone who calls and asks. The number is 800-835-6747. Again, ask for the book. It's on The Culture and the Christian. We'll be happy to send it to you. You can also get it by simply dialing #250 with your smartphone, say Bible Answers Live, and then ask for the book by name, The Culture and the Christian. And if you have a Bible question, this is our live program. And if you'd like to get your call in here to us in the studio, the number is 800-463-7297. That's 800-GOD-SAYS, 800-463-7297. And we'll try and get your question on the air this evening. Well, Pastor Doug, it's good to be back. We've been traveling the last couple of weekends, so we weren't able to do a live program, but we are live here today. Just flew back today.
9: Yeah, you went, I think, from the airport to the studio.
10: That's right.
9: Thanks so much, Pastor Ross.
10: But we are glad to be here. We look forward to this time of studying the Bible. But before we get to your questions, we'd like to begin with prayer.
9: Amen.
10: Dear Father, we are grateful that we do have this time where we can just open up your word and study. The Bible is a lamp unto our feet, a light to our path, and it leads us in the way that ultimately results in eternal life. And so we do pray that you'd guide us, be with those who are listening, and lead us into a clear understanding of the Bible. For we ask this in Jesus' name. Amen.
9: Amen.
10: All right. Well, we're going to go to our first call of this evening. We got Brittany in California. Brittany, welcome to Bible Answers Live. You are on the air.
11: Hi.
9: Hi, Brittany. Thanks for calling. You there?
11: Yeah, sure.
9: And your question tonight?
11: Yeah, my question is, does the Bible say that we aren't supposed to have false arguments in the church?
9: Well, You're probably where you have people, there's going to be disagreements, just like you would in a marriage. It's how you deal with those disagreements that I think makes a big difference. And, you know, the Lord wants us to be, as far as possible, don't make big issues out of little things. You know, Jesus talks about knowing how to turn the other cheek. And he says, agree with your adversary quickly when you're in the way with him. Sometimes it might even mean that you let a brother or sister get what you think is the upper hand if we take a meek approach. So a lot of arguments could be avoided by just having the Spirit of Christ. There's going to be disagreements. If it becomes something major, Jesus outlines in the book of Matthew that, you know, something could be brought before two witnesses, probably of the elders of the church, to try to mediate. You certainly don't want to go to law against a brother or sister.
10: Mm-hmm.
9: And then if there's people that are constantly causing problems and it's their doctrines aren't aligning, sometime you might have to break fellowship with those people.
10: There are a number of verses that actually talk about division in the church and what to do about it. I have a verse here in Romans chapter 16, verse 17, which says, I urge you, brothers and sisters, to watch out for those who cause division and put obstacles in your way that are contrary to the teachings you have learned. Keep away from them. So there is sometimes people that will try and stir up controversy in the church, and we want to follow the counsel in Scripture, not get caught up into that type of a controversy, causing obstacles to others' faith. There's also Titus chapter 3, verse 10, says something very similar, as well as 2 Timothy chapter 3, verse 2 through to verse 5. So those are some of the New Testament verses. There are also some in the Old Testament, Proverbs 22, verse 10. But yeah, the Bible is pretty clear. We don't want to encourage disputes and controversy in the church.
9: That's right.
10: All right. Thank you, Brittany. We've got Jesus in Illinois. Jesus, welcome to the program.
12: Hey, Pastor, good evening.
9: Good evening. May I please have,
12: good evening, thank you. May I please have both of your answers on, is getting over any addiction and sanctification, but falling in it and repenting daily, practicing lawlessness? Because I know that breaking one commandment is breaking all, as Jesus says in the judgment. He says, depart from me, you who practice lawlessness. So how does one get over not only one, but many addictions?
9: Yeah, well, first of all, you can. You can get the victory over addictions. You should not be discouraged if you fall in the same area several times. The Bible says in the book of James, in many things we all offend. So, you know, we'll fall often in seeking to be like Christ. But God can give you complete victory. It was, people have heard me say this probably ad nauseum, but I tried to quit smoking many times before I finally had my last cigarette, but I got complete victory. And so, and it's by God's grace, it's been, you know, 45 years now. So you can struggle with all kinds of things, but the Lord can give you victory over those things. It doesn't mean God isn't working in your life. If you fall, repent as soon as you recognize that and turn back to the Lord and pray for progress. A righteous man falls seven times and rises again. You want to get back up.
10: Yeah, that's Proverbs chapter 24, verse 16.
9: Oh, you're going to read that.
10: Verse. No, that was a good verse. You know, I think it's also important, Jesus, that we bear in mind that, you know, you can empty the cup of some sin, but if you don't fill it with the Spirit of God, that sin makes its way back mm-hmm. into your heart and life. Jesus told a parable about a demon being cast out of the heart or out of the house, and the house is all swept and clean, and he goes and finds seven others worse, and they move back. So, you know, if we're going to gain victory, lasting victory, we need to make sure that we are filling our hearts and our minds with the Word of God. We need to take that time to study the Bible every day. We need to spend time in prayer. We need to focus on heavenly things. And that eventually replaces, you know, these earthly things. So we need to be faithful in doing that. And if we are faithful in doing that, then we can claim God's promise that He's able to give us the victory. And He does, as we surrender to Him day by day. The Apostle Paul says, I die daily. It's a daily experience. So you got to fill the void in your heart. If you're going to cast out the sin, you need to fill it with the Holy Spirit. You want to fill it with the Word of God.
9: Amen.
10: We do have a study guide that's called Life in the Spirit that I think you'll enjoy. It's actually a book that we have at Amazing Facts. It talks about living a victorious Christian life and those practical steps. And we'll be happy to send it to anyone who calls and asks. The number is 800-835-6747. You can dial #250 on your smartphone, say Bible Answers Live, and then ask for the book. It's called Life in the Spirit. Next caller that we have is Larry in North Carolina. Larry, welcome to Bible Answers Live. You're on the air.
13: Oh, hello there.
9: Hi.
13: My question is on Hebrews 6, verse 18.
9: Mm-hmm.
13: It says, by two immutable things. What are those two immutable things?
9: Well, I think they're the things that Paul highlights earlier when he says, when he made, and this is going back to verse 13, for when God made a promise to Abraham, because he couldn't swear by anyone greater, he swore by himself, saying, surely I will bless you, and in multiplying I will multiply you. So after he had patiently endured, he obtained the promises. So, you know, one of those things would be, you know, God is swearing by himself, so he is immutable, and his word is immutable, his promises.
10: So on the one hand, you have the covenant that he's made here where God is making an oath by himself, because you can't go any higher than God himself. And then you also have the testimony of the prophets that point to Jesus as the Messiah. So you have the scripture and you have God himself testifying that Jesus is the Christ. Mm-hmm. Well, you can't get anything higher than that. You know, you, Pastor, you got the book that you wrote about the Mount of Transfiguration, the glorious Mount, and mm-hmm. you had Jesus and Moses and Elijah appeared. You can read about this in the Gospels. And Moses represents the law, the first five books of the Bible. Elijah represents the prophets. So you've got the law and the prophets testifying that Jesus is the Christ. But then God himself says, this is my beloved son, hear him. Mm-hmm. So you've got not only the word of God testifying to Christ, but even God himself. And we see that also at the baptism of Jesus. So you might want to read that book. It's called, what is it called, Pastor?
9: The Glorious Mount.
10: The Glorious Mount. And we'll be happy to send it to you. All you have to do is call and ask 800-835-6747. Or you can dial #250 on your smartphone, say Bible Answers Live, and then ask for it. By name, we'll be happy to send it to you. One of my favorite books. It's just a great story with a lot of theology mm-hmm. in that. So you want to get that. Tony in California, welcome to Bible Answers Live. Hi, Tony, you there?
9: Hey, Tony Hello. Might be muted. There he is.
14: Yes, I'm here.
9: And yeah, your I'm question. Here.
14: Thank you thank you for taking my call.
9: Mm-hmm.
14: So my question is, how does a church member deal with going to church when the church hires security on Sabbath?
9: Well, you have examples of that in the Bible. If you look, there are times where you've got a large gathering and there are certain functions that happen on the Sabbath. Let me see. I'll give you two scriptures here. One is when Jesus is going through the fields with the disciples, and the disciples are rubbing the grain in their hands and they're making bread and eating it kind of as they walk. Some of the Pharisees said, you're breaking the Sabbath because you're harvesting. And Jesus said, well, the priests profane the Sabbath and they are blameless. And what he means is they're working on the Sabbath. The priests were sacrificing lambs on the Sabbath day, which involved, of course, butchering a lamb and keeping the fire going. And there was also temple guards. And you can read in the story, and I believe it's in 2 Kings, that would it be 11, where Athaliah is dethroned and Joash is pronounced king. And it tells us the high priest Jehoiada gives instructions as the guards come off duty and go on duty on the Sabbath. So they had guards that were on duty on the Sabbath that were kind of guarding the temple.
10: Yeah, you can read about them in 1 Chronicles chapter 9, verse 23.
9: And there's parallel in Kings too.
10: Yes, and then also 1 Chronicles chapter 26, the whole chapter talks about how people were to stand watch for security purposes in the temple, guarding the gate to make sure that order was maintained in the sanctuary. So that's way back in Old Testament times. There were some who were assigned to making sure that things went well in the temple, and that was actually part of the Levites that were doing that work as well. So practically speaking, if we have an emergency on Sabbath in church, if somebody has a medical emergency, there's nothing wrong in calling, for help, 911, get help. And if you do need to have security, if you have a large gathering, It's kind of there to protect life and to sustain it. So I don't think there's a conflict there, Pastor Doug. We want to be wise. We trust in the Lord, but we also want to use the resources available to us.
9: Yeah, and that, the other verse I was thinking of is it says in 2 Kings 11, verse 5, then he, Jehoiada the priest, commanded them, the guards, saying, this is what you'll do. One third of you who come on duty on the Sabbath. You can't mistake that. So, yeah, there were some guards, security, that came on duty on the Sabbath. Big gathering, protect the king. He needed
10: security. And, you know, on a practical aspect, sometimes you have some volunteers, some deacons that could help handle that type of thing. If you have a large church, depending where you are, there are some liability issues in having security people there. So all of that needs to be taken into consideration. Mm-hmm. All right. Thank you, Tony. Good question. Actually, that's something we had to deal with in our local church as well. Jonathan in North Carolina. Jonathan, welcome to the program.
15: Yes. Hi. The Bible says, honor all men, love the brotherhood, and it's an honor for me to be on live with you guys. Jesus loves you both.
9: Thank you.
15: Thank you. You're welcome. My question tonight is, I was at work the other day and someone told me, hey, John, you're going to have a good day today. And I responded saying, well, I hope I have a good day today. And they said, no, you have to speak it into existence in order for that to happen. Is that biblical, speaking things into existence?
9: Well, yes and no. Now, let me explain. Jesus said, be it unto you according to your faith. I think sometimes you could have something that they would call a self-fulfilling prophecy. If you're negative and you always have a negative outlook, then you're probably going to find the negative. So in that sense, and if you ask for something and you believe you'll receive it, if you're asking according to God's will, you should believe you receive it and you may receive it. But we don't have the power to speak every day into existence what we want just by uttering the words. That, you know, that's really saying that we've got the power of God. And I know there's some churches that say that you can declare something and then it will happen. Well, you've got to factor in, you're praying according to God's will, and you're also knowing that God may say, wait. There's different ways God will answer those prayers. So, yeah, I don't want to say, oh, no, you can't ever have faith and speak that something will happen and it'll happen. Elijah said, it's going to rain when I pray, and it rained. But he was trusting in God's word, and he was acting on the command of God.
10: And I think it was very clear to Elijah, he knew what the will of God was.
9: Yeah.
10: And, you know, he was just acting in harmony with the will of God. So that's the key. You know, at the Lord's Prayer, it says, thy will be done on earth, and then we submit ourselves to whatever his will is. Let's not presume that we always think we know what God's will is. We need to be willing to allow God to lead. Mm-hmm. So, there's a balance there for sure.
9: Man, we got to give some latitude. You know, Jonah told everyone in Nineveh, he spoke 40 days and you'll be destroyed. Well, he spoke it a lot.
10: Yeah.
9: And they weren't destroyed because they repented and God's will changed.
10: Yeah. All right. Thank you. Good question. We got David in Missouri. David, welcome to Bible Answers Live. You're on the air.
16: Good evening, Pastor. How are you doing today?
9: Good evening. Thank you for calling.
16: My question regarding about the tithe offering, where did the idea of the 10% come from?
9: Yeah, you can probably find the first example of that in, and I forget which chapter in Genesis, when Abraham comes back and gives tithe to Melchizedek.
10: Genesis 14:20.
9: Yeah, there you go. Genesis 14:20. All right. And it says that Abraham, of the bounty of the victory in the war, they brought back a lot of spoils of war. He gave a tenth of it to Melchizedek, who was the priest of the Most High God. Then later you hear Jacob, who's a grandson of Abraham. He makes a covenant. And he says, Lord, if you'll bring me safely back of all that you give me, I will give a tenth to you. Then it's reiterated for the children of Israel when Moses, laid out the Levitical support and the priesthood. And that was God's plan.
10: And a couple other verses. It's pretty clear in the Old Testament there, and it carries over to the New. Deuteronomy chapter 14, verse 22, it says, be sure to set aside a tenth of all of your fields. So there you have the tenth, and it's for the Levite. And then it tells us, Leviticus chapter 27, verse 30, a tithe of everything from the land. Mm-hmm. So if you to set aside a tenth, that would be the same as tithe that was to be given to the priesthood, to the Levites. So are brought into the temple and so on. So that principle is pretty clear. We do have a study guide talking In God We Trust, and it talks about the principle of giving, tithes, and offerings, and what do we see in the Old Testament, also in the New. We'll be happy to send it to anyone who calls and asks. The number is 800-835-6747. 800-835-6747. You can ask In God We Trust. It's one of our study guides. Dial #250 on your smartphone. Say Bible Answers Live. And then ask for it by name. We'll be happy to send it to anyone who calls and asks. Thanks, David. Let's see. We've got time for Maria in Colorado. Maria, welcome to Bible Answers Live. You're on the air.
17: Thank you, pastors. I have to take the mute button off. Hello, Pastor Doug and Pastor John.
18: Hi, thanks for calling.
17: Thank you for taking my call. This is the first time ever I've gotten through. My question was about, I know that in that we practice keeping the Holy Supper. Mm-hmm. And I know I'm not going to mention any religions or anything, but I was approached about asking me if I would join in celebrating the Passover of the New Covenant. Mm-hmm. And they're based out of Korea. And it's someone just approached me at Walmart, which I commend them for their missionary work. But isn't that what we're doing? Isn't that what we do when we celebrate? Yeah.
18: When Jesus had the first Lord's Supper or communion service with the disciples, when he instituted that, it was during the Passover. And he said, with longing, I long to eat this Passover with you. And so it was a Passover meal, and everything the Passover pointed to was fulfilled in that weekend when Jesus died. Jesus was the Lamb. That's why the very moment that he died, the veil in the temple was rent. It was during the Passover sacrifice. And, it exposed the Holy of Holies, basically saying that all that that had pointed to was fulfilled now on the cross outside Jerusalem. And Paul says Christ is our Passover, mm-hmm. which is sacrificed for us. So, whenever we have the Lord's Supper, whether some churches do it weekly, I think that's too often. Some do it quarterly. That's what we typically practice. Some do it once a year, as the Jews. But he said, as often as you do it in remembrance of me. But it's not to be done the same way as the Passover.
10: That's right. You actually read in Luke chapter 22, verse 19, Jesus, after giving the bread and the grape juice, he said, do this in remembrance of me. The Lord's Supper was a replacement for the Passover in the Old Testament. Mm-hmm. Passover pointed to Jesus. The Lord's Supper points back or reminds us of Jesus and the sacrifice that was made. So we can be glad about that. There's no sacrificing of a lamb because mm-hmm. the Lamb of God has died for our sins. So you can also read in 1 Corinthians chapter 11, 24 to 25, Paul again says, whenever you do this in remembrance of me. And he's quoting Jesus. Mm-hmm. So those are two passages you can look at.
18: Very good.
10: Thank you. We got Leanna from California. Leanna, welcome to the program.
19: Thank you, pastors. I would like to know how anybody is supposed to make it to heaven if for all have sinned and come short of the glory of God. If we're supposed to be perfect to get there, how can we get there?
18: Well, first of all, we have Christ's blood that covers our sin. A couple things happen. One, you come to the Lord just like you are with your sin. And he justifies you. You believe by faith that he will forgive you for all of your past sins. Then, now that you've accepted this gift of eternal life, he comes into your heart and he begins to transform you. So the first part's called justification. That means you come just like you are. The second part is called sanctification. That means he teaches you to live a new life. And it may not happen in one day. It rarely does. But the Holy Spirit will begin to guide you, and he gives you victory over your sins. And you'll be convicted of things that you say, hey, I never even really thought about that, but I need to stop using that word. That's kind of using God's name in vain, or mm-hmm. whatever it might be. And you just find that you start growing in holiness. It doesn't happen overnight. Then finally, you have what you call glorification. That's when Jesus comes and we get our glorified bodies. But we should be turning from repenting of sin to do everything that we can do, and then God supplies grace to help us become like him.
10: Yeah, there's two theological terms that often you'll hear people talk about. It's the imputed righteousness and the imparted righteousness of Christ. The imputed righteousness is where we come to Jesus, we ask him to forgive us of our sins, and his righteousness takes the place of our unrighteousness, and we are clothed in his robe of righteousness, so to speak. We're accepted before the Father just as if we've never sinned. But when we experience that, and that's sort of a day-by-day thing, we die daily, the Apostle Paul says, we claim his righteousness every day. But in addition to that, he will then begin to work within us. That's the Holy Spirit changing us from the inside out. As we lay hold of his righteousness by faith, the Holy Spirit begins to work within us. Paul uses two phrases. He says, you in Christ, and then Christ in you. So there's the two parts of experiencing that. It's a day-by-day experience. Don't get discouraged if you stumble and fall. Sanctification is the work of a lifetime. Mm-hmm. Just keep holding on to Jesus. Keep trusting in him. It's his righteousness that really gets us into heaven, not our own. Our own righteousness as filthy rags, the Bible says. Mm-hmm. So we want to keep trusting in him.
18: Amen.
10: We do have a lesson on that. It's called...
18: Is it possible to live without sinning?
10: That's a good book. Yeah. You might enjoy that one. It's really encouraging. Is it possible to live without sinning? We'll be happy to send it to anyone who calls and asks. The number is 800-835-6747. Just call and ask. Is it possible to live without sinning? You'll be surprised when you read that. Dial #250 on your smartphone. Say Bible Answers Live. And you can ask for the book that way as well. All right, we've got, Pastor, I'm looking at the clock, 1.5 minutes.
18: We could do it.
10: Let's see, Hector from New York, you're on the air. We have about 1.5 minutes.
20: Hi, good evening, Pastor. Hi, just one question. In Matthew 13:45, can you explain what did the merchant buy? He bought at the end.
18: All right, Matthew 13:45, go in there. Let's see. Again, the kingdom of heaven is like a merchant seeking beautiful pearls. Is that the verse you're talking about?
20: Yes, it is.
18: Yeah, who when he has found one pearl of great price, he sells it, and he sells all that he has, and he buys it. Well, first of all, the gospel and Jesus is that pearl of great price, so that when we find that treasure of eternal life, it's worth every earthly sacrifice. You almost need to read verse 44 also. The kingdom of heaven is like a treasure hidden in a field. When a man finds it, he hides it, and for joy over it, he goes and he sells all that he has, and he buys the field. You find a field in California where it's got a gold vein, then you sell everything, you buy the field, you mine the gold. And you're happy to sell everything because you know the gold is worth more than everything you sold. Mm-hmm. And Jesus said, what profit is it if you gain the whole world and you lose your soul? So there's several places where Jesus says that anyone who's going to come after me, we need to really be able to put him first in our lives and forsake all that we have and follow Christ. He needs to be supreme and be the king of our lives. We're not done, friends. We're just at halftime. So don't go away. We'll be back with more questions.
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18: Welcome back, listening friends, to Bible Answers Live, and some maybe have joined us along the way. We are a live international interactive Bible study. We just love to have your Bible questions come in. You call in, we'll take them live off the air and do our best with our resources at our fingertips to answer your Bible questions. And Pastor Ross and I are real human beings. We are not AI generated.
10: Not yet, anyway.
18: Not yet.
10: Well, Pastor Doug, talking about sharing the gospel using AI and technology that we have, we just recently released a documentary called Armageddon, and it's really focusing on end time events.
18: Yes. Friends, all you've got to do, and it's free, just go to YouTube. If you type in Armageddon, Final Events of Prophecy, I think there's over 4.2 million views on the first release. So several people have copied it and re-released it. Mm. So there's multiple millions of views. It's also, I think, now in Hindi, is it Tamil and Telugu? Yeah. And someone else just showed me that it's been translated into Farsi. And so it's just beginning to go around the world. But when you watch it, then share the link with your friends, and you can help make a difference in someone's life. Talks about the times that we're entering right now. And it is expounds Bible prophecy.
10: Absolutely. All right. Well, next caller that we have is David. And by the way, before we take the call, if you forgot the number, here it is one more time. If you'd like to get your Bible question on the air, it's 800-463-7297. That is our phone line here to the studio. It's 800-GOD-SAYS. You know, Pastor Doug, I was trying to figure out, how do you do that with a cell phone? But I guess if you just tell your phone to call 800-GOD-SAYS, it'll actually figure out what the numbers are.
18: That's right.
10: We were experimenting with that. It can do that for you. And if you have your Bible question, just give us a call. We'd love to hear from you. We've got David listening in New York. 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
0: Hello.
10: Hi, David. You're on the air.
0: My question is, if God withdraws the Holy Spirit from you, does he ever return it?
18: Well, if a person commits the unpardonable sin, it says there's no forgiveness for that. But there are times when you may not sense God's Spirit. It doesn't mean that the Spirit has permanently left you. So I'd say don't be discouraged by that. All of us, I think, have times where we feel like we sense God's presence, we sense His Spirit. And we may even, you look at David and Peter denies the Lord, and David, his gross sin with Bathsheba. Even after something like that, they repented and they came back. So you might say, I don't feel the Holy Spirit anymore. I guess I've grieved him away. Well, the Holy Spirit's probably convicting you that you need to call out after God. So I think that 99% of the time people ask about, have I committed the unpardonable sin, or they're worried about that. They haven't, but they're just being convicted, and that's why they're even asking the question.
10: Yeah, that's why it's bothering them. Yep. Mm-hmm. We do have a book. It's called What is the Unpardonable Sin? We'll be happy to send it to anyone who calls and asks. Very important question or important subject. The number is 800-835-6747. Or you can dial #250 on your smartphone. Ask for the book. It's called What is the Unpardonable Sin? And we'll be happy to send it to you. Mm-hmm. If you dial #250, you'll be able to get a digital copy of that. You'll be able to read it right away. Justin in Nevada. Justin, welcome to Bible Answers Live. You're on the air.
1: Hi, Pastor. How's your night going?
18: We're doing pretty good. Thanks for calling, Justin. And your question tonight.
1: My question is, in Matthew chapter 17, verse 4, how did Peter know that it was Moses and Elijah on the Mount of Transfiguration?
18: Good question. He didn't have video back then, and there were no photographs, I think the easy answer for that would be that he overheard the conversation. Now, it is not in Matthew, but in Luke, the same story. It said that Moses and Elijah appeared to Jesus and spoke of his decease that he would accomplish in Jerusalem. So they heard what they were talking about, and in the conversation, Moses and Elijah were probably addressed by name by Jesus, or they addressed one another by name. You know, sometimes, I don't know about you, Pastor Ross, but I meet a lot of people in my travels, and there's people I know I should know. I recognize their face, and I think, oh, what is their name? And while I'm in a group and we're conversating,

0: But I think Jesus made it very clear as to who it was that appeared with him there on the mount.
1: Yep, he would have told him that.
0: For sure. All right. Thank you, Justin. We've got Phil in New York. Phil, welcome to Bible Answers Live. You are on the air.
2: Okay. Thanks for taking my call. My question is, were there two forbidden trees in the center of the Garden of Eden, one called the Tree of Life and the other called the Tree of Knowledge, or was there only one tree that was called by two names?
1: Yeah, well, there were two trees. One is the Tree of Life. The other tree is called the Tree of the Knowledge of Good and Evil. Now, just the fact that it was called good and evil, you might think, is that two trees? But no, it was a separate tree. So the Bible language in Hebrew there, I think, is very distinct. There were unique trees. Now, there were many trees. And Eve even tells the serpent, you know, we're free to eat from all the trees in the garden. There are many different kinds of fruit, probably hundreds more than we have today. I know as Pastor Ross and I travel around the world, they've got just some of the most incredible fruit when you get down to Philippines and Indonesia and some of the different islands. There's fruit that is so bizarre. Some of it looks like it looks like a spider crawling. Other fruits look like a snake. They got something called snake skin fruit. And I can't imagine all the varieties in the Garden of Eden. I'm starting to salivate thinking about it. Mm-hmm. But there was one tree they were not supposed to eat from. It wasn't a hard test. But they were seduced into doubting God, and voila, look at all the problems we have in the world today.
0: Yeah, if you want to get some Bible references about those trees, Genesis chapter 2, verse 9 clearly says that in the middle of the garden there was the tree of life and the tree of the knowledge of good and evil. And then even a little clearer in Genesis chapter 3, 22, it talks about Adam and Eve being banished from the Garden of Eden so they don't have access to the tree of life. Mm-hmm. And then Genesis 2:16 talks about the tree of the knowledge of good and evil. So there's definitely two trees. Now, we read it in Revelation 21. It talks about the New Jerusalem, and it talks about the tree of life in heaven. It doesn't talk about the tree of the knowledge of good and evil, but it does talk about the tree of life in heaven. Mm-hmm. There's no evil in heaven, so no need for that tree. All right, thank you. Good question, Phil. Next caller that we have is Eric in Mississippi. Eric, welcome to the program.
3: Hi, good evening, pastors.
1: Good evening.
3: We know that God wrote the Ten Commandments on tables of stone. They were written with the finger of God, and the Bible specifies that the writing was on both sides. And that leads to my question tonight. Is there any additional evidence detailing how God wrote the Ten Commandments? I've come across a historical viewpoint that God wrote completely through the stone. So the reading, you could actually read the tablets on both sides. But that also would have meant that there were some closed loop letters that would miraculously stay in place. So I was curious if you all have heard the viewpoint about God actually writing completely through the stone.
1: Kind of laser cut through the stone, in other words.
3: Yeah, because that would have some letters miraculously floating in place if that was the case. Just curious if you've heard that.
1: I've never heard that. And one problem I might have with that is, in theory, you know how when you look at something in your rear view mirror, the words are backwards. And so if you wrote through the stones, the version on the backside of the stones would be illegible because the letters would all be reversed. I don't think that's what it means. And the other reason I don't think that is because after Moses broke that first set of commandments, God said, hew thee two more tables of stone, bring them back up on the mountain, and I'll write on them all the writing that I wrote on the first set. It just leaves the picture that God was writing on them. And so, yeah, I've never thought about the letters actually being laser cut through the stone.
0: Yeah, the Bible doesn't actually tell us what it looked like after God wrote with his finger. We have an indication of maybe, I mean, I don't know if it's the same type of writing, but when God wrote on the wall of Belshazzar's palace, mm-hmm. It seemed to almost be glowing, almost burning with fiery letters. Yeah, burning letters. So maybe it was something similar. We don't know.
1: Is it Galatians where it talks about the law which was graven, and it uses that word?
0: Yeah, it does.
1: And so, I think that people have taken the idea that God engraved it with his finger. You know, I forget, they're called engravers. They use a vibrating pen now to cut into stone. Or they can use some kind of laser or grinding tools. We've got a member of our church. He writes, we've got a set of the Ten Commandments in a beautiful blue granite here in our church that one of the members used, and it was sandblasted in. Mm-hmm. So they put rubber all around it, except

0: where are they sandblast? And it cuts right in. So it's something, I think it was engraven, so you could see it. It was permanent, like a tombstone.
1: Yeah, yeah, the verse you're referring to there is 2 Corinthians chapter 3, verse 17.
0: Okay.
1: Talking about the word engraved on stone.
0: Thank you. You made us think about that one.
1: Good question. All right, we got James in Tennessee. James, welcome to Bible Answers Live.
2: Okay, great. Thank you all. Praise God. Makes me just want to smile just thinking about our Savior. Amen. Yeah, okay, I want an explanation of a verse of Revelation 5:10. I want to try to keep this in mind, right? Okay, because even when the second coming, when our Savior comes back, our Father in heaven, well, or the Son of God, they're our King and they're our High Priest. They're our King and our High Priest. You know, that's our Savior. Mm-hmm. So when he comes back, you know, it says, not my will, your will be done on earth. The meek shall inherit the earth. So please explain Revelation 5:10, because why do we have to be kings and priests if our Father in heaven and, you know, the Son of God is going to be our King and priest? And it does still say we will reign on the earth.
0: Right.
2: So is that before the 1,000 years or during the 1,000 years? So can you please explain the difference between a king and a priest there as well in Revelation 5:10?
0: Yeah, that's a good question, James. First of all, it is possible for you to be a king reigning with Christ while he is the King of Kings. You cannot be a King of Kings unless you have kings under you. And you read, it says that they live and reign with Christ for 1,000 years. So during the 1,000 years, we're living and reigning with Christ. And this is not a new concept. If you read in the book of Exodus 19, verse 6, when the Lord saved the children of Israel, he said, you will be to me a kingdom of priests and a holy nation. And then it talks about Melchizedek, who was the king of Salem and the priest of the Most High God. So the idea of a king priest, he wanted all of his people to be a nation of kings and priests. Peter says, we are a royal priesthood. He uses the word royal like king, priesthood like priest. So Jesus is the King of Kings. He's going to move the capital of the universe to our planet. And from the time of the resurrection, when we get our glorified bodies, we are his representatives. We live and reign with him from here on out.
1: Yeah, let me just add two more things to that. When you think about a priest, we think of it in terms of offering sacrifice. Jesus is our priest, and it's the sacrifice of himself that saves us. But priests also had another function, and that was to teach the people. They were to represent the will of God or share the will of God to the people. And in that sense, when it says we are priests, it's not referring to the sacrifice side of things, because Jesus provided the sacrifice, but we are to testify of what Christ has done. We are to share the good news. And I think that's going to happen throughout eternity. We'll be sharing our experience of redemption to the unfallen worlds and to the angels. So in that sense, we are priests, meaning we are testifying of what Christ has done for us. And when it says kings, the most important work a king did was that of judgment. And we know that during the 1,000 years, we'll be involved in the judgment. Paul says, know you not that you will judge angels, let alone things here on this earth. So that aspect of being a king does have to do with judgment, and that happens during the 1,000 years. So, yeah, those are two aspects that we want to keep in mind.
0: Yeah, I was just looking at, I thought I remembered in Malachi 2:8 and 2:7 also, it says that the lips of the priest should teach knowledge.
1: Yes.
0: So priests were teachers. They used to go out among the tribe. Good point.
1: All right. Thanks, James. We got John in Illinois. John, welcome to the program.
3: How you doing?
0: We're doing well. Thank you for calling. And your question tonight.
3: Okay, my question is this. There are numerous scriptures in the Bible dictating how women are to dress. Why is it that denominations are allowing women to dress inappropriate during services?
0: Yeah, well, and first of all, let me just be clear that you're right. There are several scriptures, and it specifies women. Probably because women are a little more given to being fashion conscious than men. But the principles, I think, hold true for all Christians, that there should be a simplicity, cleanliness, and modesty in the way that we dress. And you're saying, why isn't that talked about anymore? Well, I could put that in line with a lot of other things that aren't being talked about anymore. But there's no question that Christians ought to talk differently. We ought to walk differently, talk about our lives. I think there should be a difference in the dress. Christians should be known for their modesty. It says, let the Christian women adorn themselves in modest apparel, and not with gold and jewels and pearls, Paul and Peter tell us. And you can read in Isaiah chapter, it's chapter 3 actually, Isaiah chapter 3, it says the daughters of Israel walk with stretched out necks, and he talks about all their jewelry and the pride that was generated among them. That God says he was going to judge them. The children of Israel made a golden calf out of their earrings. And you notice it says, break off the earrings out of the ears of your sons and your daughters. It wasn't just the girls, it was the boys and the girls. And then after the sin with the golden calf, God said, break off your ornaments so I can know what to do with you. So they were told to strip themselves of their ornaments at Mount Sinai. They had just, you know, all through history, they kept following what the pagans around them were doing. Churches are doing that now. They follow what the culture is doing. The Bible says we should be abstaining from outward adornment and not be tattooing. But everywhere you look, there's new tattoos today. And yet the Bible's pretty clear about that.
1: The verse you're referring to, Pastor Doug, Isaiah chapter 3 from verse 16 through to 19 actually talks about that. And that's some good practice. And of course, that's not just an Old Testament teaching. Both Paul and Peter referred to this with reference to dress and modesty.
0: Yeah.
1: So it's even in the New Testament, very much in the New Testament.
0: Revelation, you've got two churches that are represented by two women, and the women don't ever speak, but you can tell who they are by what they're wearing.
1: Mm-hmm.
0: One is wearing the light of God, sun, moon, stars. The other one is wearing earthly adornment.
1: Right.
0: And so, yeah. And we do have a booklet, and it's called Jewelry, How Much is Too Much?
1: We'll be happy to send that to anyone who calls and asks. The number is 800-835-6747. Ask for the book Jewelry, How Much is Too Much? You can dial #250 on your smartphone, say Bible Answers Live, and ask for it that way as well. We got Marwin in Brazil. Marwin, welcome to the program.
4: Good evening, pastors. Thank you for having my call.
1: Yeah, thank you for calling from Brazil.
4: Sure. My question is about the current conflict that we have with Iran and United States. If you think that this conflict is what we see happening in the end of Daniel 11, or if it's part of that conflict, what's your thoughts about that?
0: I don't think Daniel 11 is specifically, and Pastor Ross may feel differently, I do believe Islam plays a role in Last Day Prophecy. I would hesitate to say that the war with Iran right now is the final fulfillment of what you find in Daniel chapter 11, and it talks about this final war between the king of the north and the south. It could transition into something like that. But, you know, there have been so many battles between Israel, the U.S., and various Muslim countries.
1: Mm-hmm.
0: Many countries, because of the Abraham Accords, things have settled down, but Iran is the big holdout. And so, this is one of those things where Jesus said, when these things come to pass, then you will know. It's almost like prophecy is better understood looking back than looking ahead.
1: Yeah, absolutely, Pastor. I mean, we've been here before. We've seen wars and rumors of wars, but it is interesting. The world is typically divided into two parts. You've got so-called Christian nations in the West, Western Europe and United States and South America for the most part, and they have military strength. You got NATO and other alliances, the most powerful military in the world. Of course, the United States would fall into that category. Then on the other side, you have the so-called atheistic countries, China, the former Soviet Union, Russia, and some of these other countries. And they seem to be in alliance with the predominantly Muslim nations, especially Iran, in the Middle East. So you kind of got a religious side and a military side, kind of this divide. And it is interesting that there is conflict right now in the Middle East. Whether this is a direct fulfillment of Revelation chapter 11, verse 40, we'll have to wait and see, because there's been conflict there before. But it does seem at the end, especially if you look at Revelation 40, 41, 11, verse 40, 41, 42, it does seem to describe some kind of a conflict involving these powers. Mm-hmm. And, nobody knows for sure if this is the one or if it's something else. Maybe things will calm down. So we got to be careful to just say, this is it, because there's been wars in the Middle East before.
0: Yep.
1: But good question. Yeah. Very interesting study. Abel in Alabama. Is it Abel? Welcome to the program.
5: Yes, it's Abel.
1: Hey, Abel. And your question tonight?
5: My question is, if Jesus is called the Son, then would that mean that the Holy Spirit is a girl or a boy?
0: Yeah, well, that's a good question. It seems like the fact that God is calling Jesus his son, that that gives him some gender. Of course, God became a human, and of the genders, he became a male. But I don't think that the Holy Spirit has a gender. There's nothing in the Bible I read that, you know, the Holy Spirit fills men. If the Holy Spirit fills women, the Holy Spirit can speak through a donkey if he wants to. So there's nothing in the Bible that tells us that the Holy Spirit has a body. You know, one of the things that gives us a gender is God has plumbed, for lack of a better word, God has the plumbing of men and women is different so that we can get married and procreate and have other little humans. But the Holy Spirit, he kind of creates in our hearts. He doesn't have a body.
1: He's a spirit. Pastor, like you just mentioned a gender for the Holy Spirit. You refer to him, he.
0: Yeah.
1: Which is, of course, the way the Bible refers to the Holy Spirit. However, you know, don't think of it in human terms of male and female, because in John chapter 4, verse 24, Jesus made it clear, said God is a spirit. And when he spoke about the resurrection, there was a question about procreation. You know, will there be marriage? Especially, will you have children in heaven? The answer is no, you'll be as the angels. So the angels don't have gender in terms that we would think of it here on this earth. So, yeah, the Holy Spirit is a spirit, but he is referred to in the masculine tense as he. And, of course, the Father is referred to in the masculine tense, not necessarily that they are male in the sense of us understanding what that is. It's just so we can understand who they are as beings, if that makes sense. Yeah, we're talking about God, and God is high and above us. So, good question. Thank you, Abel. We got Angel in Texas. Angel, welcome to the program. You're on the air.
6: Hi, I just have a question about tithing government funding.
0: Yeah, well, if you talk about if you receive some government money personally?
6: Yeah, such as, so we've been blessed by God for giving us SNAP food benefits, and I wanted to give 10% away because God has blessed us so much, so that's why I was wondering, just the tithing for the
0: Yeah. Well, you know, if you receive a benefit or a blessing of increase, you may not be able to, you know, if you get some government cheese or something, you don't necessarily need to cut a tenth of it off and give it away. But there are other ways. Sometimes God will bless you and you can show your love for God and tithe in other ways. It might be time. You know, there are some people that are very poor and if the government knew that they're giving you finances for a poverty situation and you're going to give away 10% to the church, that would be a conflict of interest. So you'd want to be doing your tithing maybe in another way other than from the government fund.
1: If you would
0: cut it off, actually.
1: If you get a card, let's say, and you can use that to buy food, I think that's the only thing you can buy is food. But here's an idea. What if you bought a little extra one day and gave it to somebody in need? So, you know, there are ways you could do that. If you get cash or if you get actual financial benefit, then yes, you want to set 10% aside for the Lord's work. But depending upon what comes your way, you need to pray and ask God, how can you do that? There are always poor people around us that probably would appreciate a little bit of help if it involves maybe just buying them food, if that's all we can do with what's provided for us. So that's a good question. I know one thing, we always tell folks, you can't outgive God. So if you're in doubt, do what the Bible asks.
0: It's a safe
1: trust
0: thing.
1: God to provide, and he will.
0: Yeah.
1: Yep. All right, Priscilla in Hawaii. Priscilla, welcome to the program. We have about a minute and a half.
7: Thank you for taking my call, Pastor Doug and Pastor Ross. Mm-hmm. Appreciate your time. My question is there such a thing as God the Mother? Is there any symbolic hint in Scripture of God the Mother?
0: Well, you know, Jesus uses some analogies where he'll say that as a hen protects her chicks, so I would have protected you, O Jerusalem. And he says, can a mother forget its nursing child that I should forget you? they might forget, but I won't forget you. He's making an analogy, but God is never saying that he is our mother in heaven. He's just saying that, I think there is actually one Hebrew term where God is referred to as the many-breasted one, meaning a mother's ability to nurse her children, that God can provide for all the needs of his children.
1: Sustaining us. Yep.
0: Yeah, but there really is no verse in the Bible that says that we're to address God as our mother in any way.
1: Just the opposite. Jesus said, when you pray, say, our Father, which art in heaven. So,
0: yeah,
1: Bob was pretty clear in that sense.
0: Yeah, but it's not that God loves us less than a mother.
1: Right. Well, the Bible says God made man in his image, male and female made he them. So there are qualities in the mother or the female that is a reflection of who God is. Mm-hmm. So you can't just say he's just like a male or he's just like a female. No, both need to be there in order to represent God's character.
0: Yeah, absolutely.
1: Well, Pastor Doug, we're going to take some of our email questions that have been sent in. And if you have an email question, it's easy to send it to us. It's just balquestions@amazingfacts.org. balquestions@amazingfacts.org. All right, Pastor Doug, great question here from Norma in Kenya. And Norman he's asking, what does it mean in the Bible where it says, take up your cross daily and follow me? What was Jesus talking about there?
0: Yeah, well, I think it's in Luke where he says, take up your cross daily. And Paul said, I die daily. Paul there is talking, of course, about being crucified with Christ. When you take up your cross, that was usually you were taking it to the place of your execution. And it's one of the hardest things is to deny yourself. And Jesus is saying, if whoever will come after me, he told the rich young ruler this. He said, you'll have treasure in heaven. Go sell what you have, give it to the poor, take up your cross and follow me. Luke says daily. And I would add many times a day. Mm. Sometimes you have to say no to your selfish nature and yes to God. And so, we have time for a second question.
1: Yeah, real quick question, Pastor Doug. If the devil is going to impersonate Jesus, couldn't he appear in the clouds and not touch the ground with his feet? Well, Pastor Doug, we might have to hold that question until next time. I'm looking at the clock.
0: Yeah, I say, no, he can't.
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1: Welcome to the Mercy Minute with Mercy Ship CEO, Dr. Michelle White.
2: Al Hassan spent 7 years burdened by swelling in his jaw. It started when he was only 10 years old, and with every passing year it grew. He thought healing would be impossible. It would take years to save the money for surgery, and even if they somehow managed it, would there be a hospital capable of the operation? Al Hassan lived with this belief that it was simply how life would be. But when he came aboard the Mercy Ship, that story began to shift. A little over 2 hours in the operating room, 144 minutes to be exact, everything changed. Today he's healing well and he now dreams of becoming a doctor, a future his mother proudly stands behind. Psalm chapter 90 verse 12 says, "Teach us to number our days that we may gain a heart of wisdom." What can you do with your time today to bring hope?
1: Visit mercyships.org for more information.
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5: Well, thank you, Ron. 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But Guidelines.org, they produce the Reset, encouraging words that Bonnie's mom produces, and her father's original Guidelines for Living, Harold Sala's program. They have all these great resources at Guidelines. We want to talk to you about them. But more than that, Guidelines has been translating and contextualizing their devotionals for ministries around the world. And that's where we kind of got connected with them. We've partnered with them in Cambodia, Mongolia, Ukraine. We're working on a project in the Gambia, all over Eastern Europe. And so Bonnie's going to be sharing a lot about what they're doing on the missions end, getting their wonderful Bible teaching, little short devotionals to people around the world to encourage them in their faith using really creative means. I want to encourage you, though, just to be built up in your faith. Go to guidelines.org, take advantage of all of their resources. And also this month, a gift of any amount, if you go to galcom.org, just click on the I Want the Reset Devotional. It's a little booklet, 20 days of Reset Devotionals. So you can kind of do it at your own pace. That's where we love our partnership with Guidelines. Speaking of partnership, speaking of all the places that we've worked together, right now, urgent need, and Guidelines is partnering with Galcom as well on this one. We're trying to get a whole pile of our solar radios to Bunia, DR Congo. I think I've mentioned this the last couple weeks. Pastor James Bayensi, Rebuilders Ministry, Rebuilders Church, Rebuilders Radio in Bunia, DR Congo are doing everything they can to reach out to and help practically, spiritually, educationally to the people that are in the midst of the Ebola outbreak there. Latest statistics, over 1,000 people now have lost their lives because they don't know what to do. They don't know how to care for themselves. What are the symptoms? Where to go to get help? Communication is aid. So, Pastor James and his team, they've been taking water and blankets and food and whatever they can to people in the internally displaced people's camps, IDP camps. There's a half a dozen or more around the Bunia area. People gathered there for safety because of all the kind of the militias around and the violence. But when you gather that many people together without the proper sanitation, sewer systems, all of those things, that's where you have the Ebola outbreak, the risk there. And so we need to help. We want to help. And our partner, Pastor James, is right there on the ground. We want to get him as many radios as possible. There's about 1 million people in the area. 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Help us, help guidelines, get more radios to the people in Bunia, DR Congo. So without further ado, here comes Bonnie with this week's Reset.
6: Think about the last time your spouse really irritated you. Maybe it was something small. Maybe it wasn't. I'm Bonnie Sala with Reset. Most of us get married hoping our spouse will make us happy. That's not wrong, but it's missing the bigger picture. Marriage shows you exactly who you are. Consider this. Marriage reveals sin like an MRI reveals sickness. Your spouse isn't creating the irritation inside you. They're just close enough to show you it's there. One pastor admitted, "I can be really pleasant to everyone I interact with all day and immediately irritable when I'm alone with her. What is that?" That is my ongoing formation into the image of Jesus and the gap between who I am and who I want to be. That gap is uncomfortable and by design. The Bible calls this process sharpening. It says, "As iron sharpens iron, so a friend sharpens a friend." The sharpening process can involve friction, resistance. But Scripture adds, "Put on love, which binds everything together in perfect harmony." When two people wrap conflict in love, what results is beautiful individually and in the marriage itself. Marriage has been described as a way for two spiritual friends to help each other on their journey to become the persons God designed them to be. So it's not, "Why is my spouse so irritating?" but "What is God doing in me through my husband or wife?" Your marriage is the place where God does some of his most patient, most personal work in you. The things that frustrate you most may be exactly what he is using to shape you into someone more like Jesus. I'm Bonnie Sala, ready to grow your faith, discover practical tools, and more at guidelines.org.
5: 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I encourage you to do that as well. 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
3: I sure do. I have got three stories to share. 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Galcom and Guidelines are great friends with that ministry. And they share our Guidelines devotionals in several languages in the Balkans. But this is a beautiful story of a family. And the parents wrote and said, "Our son had been going through a painful situation at school. Some classmates had treated him unkindly, and the hurt had followed him home. He struggled with forgiveness. How can I forgive someone who keeps hurting me and doesn't even seem sorry?" In the midst of this, the family continued their Sunday routine of listening to a Bible devotional on Radio 7 after church. That day, the message focused on the grace of God and his love for every person. As they listened in the car, something changed. They said, "We noticed our son becoming unusually quiet. Then we saw tears in his eyes." The message helped him see forgiveness differently. The message about God's grace helped him to begin to see forgiveness in a new way, not simply as something hard, but as something that grows out of the grace God shows to all of us every day. That evening, the conversation continued at home. They said what began as a painful story from school slowly turned into a deeper discussion about grace, mercy, and the love of God. Later, their son expressed a new understanding. He said, "I think I understand now. If God keeps forgiving me, I can try to forgive them too." The family reflected on what they had experienced together. Around our dinner table, they said, grace suddenly felt very real.
5: Excellent. Yeah, that's a tough lesson for us to understand how much God has forgiven us. And then he expects us to forgive about this. We almost count other people's sins against us more than our own sins. And so that's a great impact that you're having. It's interesting. You mentioned Kosovo. We have a partnership in a couple of other Balkan nations there, which will remain unnamed because it's been so difficult to get the licenses. So we're actually transferring from traditional radio over to podcasting digital media with Media 7 in one of those other countries. So
3: that's right.
5: But it's the content. And it's the content that you guys are promoting there and providing, creating at Guidelines that's so powerful. And you said you had three stories. Where else were you taking us?
3: I do. You know, so this is really interesting. The first story that I'll share with you is from Ukraine. The second story is from Russia.
5: Okay.
3: Same kind of problems, but same God who meets us in our need. So this is the story from Ukraine. Whatever happens, I know this isn't the end of me. Those are the powerful words shared by a woman who thought she was losing everything. Olena is a wife and mother living in Ukraine. She was 19 when she married the only man she'd ever loved. But as the years passed, she said she felt him pulling away from her and their marriage. She tried everything. The distance only grew and panic began to build inside her. One day, at a dentist's waiting room, Olena heard a Christian radio program for the first time. She found the station again when she got in her car, then at home. Day after day, she kept listening. Slowly, something began to shift. Olena shared with the radio station, "Listening to your broadcast helped me see I had built my life entirely on my husband and on our marriage, and that was not enough. I finally understood I couldn't fix everything on my own." And she's speaking to about the broadcast, "When you spoke about letting go of idols, it struck me deeply. So I turned to God and I prayed, not about saving my marriage, but asking God to enter my life and help me." Olena learned that even good things like a marriage can take God's place in our lives. She said, "I'm still fighting for my marriage, but I'm no longer alone. Whatever happens, I know this isn't the end of me. I have Jesus now. I have true freedom." And, you know, stories like these happen when someone hears just the right verse, just the right message from God's word in their own language in the middle of an ordinary day.
5: Yeah, that's, you know, this is why we believe that the Bible is God's Holy Spirit inspired word. And when it touches our hearts, something miraculous happens. And so we just got to get the word of God, the gospel into people's hearts and let the Holy Spirit do the rest. You said you had another one from Russia?
3: I do. We just received this one. It's from a woman. And she said, "I have stopped panicking over the news. I've stepped away from the noise and I'm looking to God. Again and again, I'm reminded not to let the constant stream of troubling headlines take control of my thoughts. I realize that only He can calm the chaos inside us, and He is the only one we can truly petition for real peace on our streets. In the midst of so much uncertainty, that reminder has become deeply important with me." She said, "Living with constant day-to-day uncertainty is exhausting. It feels like our old lives are just gone. The uncertainty affects everyday life, and our current spiritual struggles are real. Even trying to stay connected can be difficult. There are many moments when the weight of everything happening around us feels overwhelming." So she said she's begun to tune in to Reset with Bonnie Sala on a Radio Center app. So this is radio over an app. She said, "I keep the station streaming on my home internet when it's working, or I try to catch the live broadcast in my car during those rare moments when the mobile network isn't completely blacked out by the urban signal jamming." She says, "Despite these challenges, hearing your voices is an absolute lifeline." She said, "You don't use cheap cliches. Instead, you speak directly to the heart of our current spiritual struggles and faithfully remind me to stop panicking over the news, step away from the noise, and look to God. Please keep broadcasting live." And, you know, as I read this, I thought, boy, we all could do this. We all could stop panicking from the news, step away from the noise, and look to God, even more so those who are suffering in Russia and in Ukraine.
5: Yeah, it's all about perspective. If you're focused on the news and the bad stuff and is front of mind, you can't see anything else. If that's, you know, blocking your face. But if you put Jesus first, then everything else kind of takes its place. And so it's such a great lesson to us about perspective, getting away from all of that fear-mongering, get your eyes on Jesus, and everything else fits into place. Now, friends, if you want to be encouraged, Bonnie, you just mentioned there's an app that they're using in Russia. 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
3: Sure.
5: Our partner, I think it's our common partner there in this part of the world, is Far East Broadcasting. We talked about how we both work with Media 7 in Albania. That's a kind of area of Eastern Europe. But we have a great partner with Far East Broadcasting over traditional radio. I know we did some work together in Cambodia. We've done work together in Mongolia, Ukraine. Is this who you're working with all the digital media and distribution?
3: We are. Yes, we've worked with this particular partner. And, you know, just like at Galcom, Guidelines is all about partnership because that's the way we're going to finish the Great Commission is doing it together. So we've worked with FEBC for decades and decades, and they came to us recently and said, you know, the Guidelines devotionals, little 2 and 5 minute practical, simple devotionals are the start of a conversation. They're the start of the conversation that they have with people. And they said the need now is for videos. It's on social media. That's where people are, especially in restricted access countries where the government is not going to give an right. FM radio license to any Christians ever. And yet they are able to create social media pages, social media accounts. And they came to us and said, we'd love to use Reset 2 minute devotional in reels, in videos. And we'd like to translate these into, I think we're in 7 languages that are spoken in the countries of Central Asia. Now, most of us don't really know Central Asia. Where's that? Asia, that's China. You know, Asia is such a huge continent. But right in the middle are a group of countries that sometimes we call the Stans because a lot of their names end in Stan, Tajikistan, Kyrgyzstan, Afghanistan, although that's not central. And we were delighted. We said, you know, let us pray. Anytime God brings a project to us, we begin to pray. And we were able to ask the Lord for the funds. He provided those. And so FEBC has begun, well, they have translated and created video devotionals based on Reset. And let me share some of these languages with you in the language of Kazakh, of Kazakhstan, Uzbekistan, Tajikistan, Turkmen, which is spoken in Turkmenistan. And then there are some experimental languages where they're just trying that out, reaching some minority people groups, the language of Kabardian, Tatar, and well, I don't know how to say it, Gagauzian.
5: I can't correct you on any of those. So you just go ahead. Whatever you think is pronounced.
3: Yes. Probably some viewer or listener will probably write in. And that's great. We love that. We're saying, you know, we'll give you a prize if you call in and correct us. Please.
5: Absolutely. You get the 20-day Reset devotional.
3: Yeah. We'll send you 5 of them. We love it. But what has been so amazing is how God has been using these little videos and the interactions that they just started to go viral. And the first, I think it was less than 3 months, our digital engagement. So this is when someone views something, downloads it, or, you know, interacts, leaving a comment, went from, I don't know, around 400,000 the prior year to over 1.7 million.
5: Oh my goodness.
3: So there's been absolutely overwhelming response. And it's just that God has provided, you know, God gave the vision to our partners and helped Guidelines to, you know, create some devotionals based on God's word that really meet people where they're at, and they are responding. People in Muslim majority countries have great spiritual hunger. They are searching for God. They want to worship God. And yet they realize they're just have many Muslim background believing friends who've said, I tried to reach God and I just couldn't reach him. And then Jesus revealed himself to them. Or they learned of him perhaps through social media. And that changed everything because they have met the one true God who they've been searching and searching for so long. And he's a God of love.
5: Absolutely.
3: And that is irresistible. So Central Asia, we're just so thankful that God has opened this door for us to partner with our brothers and sisters in Christ and sharing Jesus in the heart language, in the language of the listener, or in this case, of the viewer. And that is just incredibly exciting.
5: Now, I know this is just a new project, like just in the last months, but you said that our partners at FEBC said the reset, the guidelines, they're the start of a conversation.
3: Yes.
5: Are you starting to have now, is it you or is it the FEB staff? Is it both?
3: Right.
5: Are having conversations with people going, tell me more?
3: Right. So this is how we work at Guidelines. We talked about through partnerships. So here at Guidelines, we're writing the devotionals and friends of the ministry are praying and they're giving money. And then we're able to say, here, FEBC, you know, they asked for this content, for these scripts. Here they are. They translate them. They do something which we call contextualization. It just means they make whatever it is sound natural to the listener or to the viewer. So they create the programs and they put them on, let's say, on their Instagram account. And then people begin to interact. Because what we may not understand in the West is that media, such as radio or social media, is very interactive around the world. There are conversations going back and forth. And so a viewer will leave a comment on that Instagram page and the FEBC staff or connected to a local church, they'll respond to that comment. They'll begin, you know, the video just gives that first little spark to the conversation and then a real conversation, a relationship between the viewer and the staff person at FEBC or a local church member begins to blossom and grow. And sometimes these conversations will go for several years because it takes time, especially for people from a very different worldview. It takes time for the Holy Spirit to, you know, for those questions to be answered and the hardness of their heart to fall away, for their eyes to be opened, and they come to faith in Jesus. And then they're able to be discipled. If it's possible, they're able to be connected to a local church. You know, it might be an underground church. Mm-hmm. And then we get the stories of changed lives back that we love to share. And that is kind of how the whole cycle happens. And we share the stories with those who have prayed and those who have given. This is the way the body of Christ is being used today to reach the unreached using media.
5: Yeah. And friends, we often say here on the Mission Compass, because, you know, we are part of a larger radio ministry, radio is the most efficient way to share the gospel. One person with a microphone, transmitter, antenna can reach tens of thousands, hundreds of thousands of people every day with the gospel. But it's not the best way. The best way is the relationship, that dialogue back and forth as a Christian shares their life and their experience with somebody else, shares their struggles, the ups and the downs, the questions, and leads them along. That's the best way. Bonnie, what you're doing with that spark of conversation, the dialogue starts to happen with people that know the context. You talked about contextualization. Someone in the country who's come out of that belief system, out of that worldview, and says, I know what the questions are. I went through that, and I've found Jesus, or better worded, Jesus found me.
3: Right.
5: Let me tell you more about him. So is this a program you're going to try to repeat somewhere else? You've done Central Asia. What, Far East Asia next? Do you know?
3: Well, you know, we're not here to expand the ministry of Guidelines. We're not here to get to 80 languages or, you know, 190 countries. That's not what it's about at all. We're really here to listen to God and to be responsive and be praying for opportunities that he would bring. Right now, we are praying and investigating a Japanese project.
5: Excellent.
3: And Japan, which people may or may not know, is an unreached people group. Mm-hmm. Less than 2% of the people in Japan are followers of Jesus. It's a very different kind of an unreached people because, of course, they're very, you know, very modern, very successful, very urbanized. There's many, many different kinds of pressures. And people may not necessarily be spiritually searching, although there's tremendous emptiness and there's a very high suicide rate. And so initially, we've been talking with a partner about using radio. Of course, there's no real Christian radio to speak of. It would be over secular radio. But now the conversation is turning perhaps to using social media, that would be preferable. So the translations have begun. They are underway, but we're really in a period right now of praying and researching and asking exactly like, Lord, what do you have for us? How would you like us to do this work? You know, we don't want to do our great ideas here at Guidelines. That's not what we're about. But our hearts really are for the people of Japan. By the time of this airing, it may be old news, but you know, an earthquake has struck there, and we're praying that God will open hearts, that he'll soften hearts, and that there really will be a hunger for truth and for peace, for salvation.
5: You're right. Japan is really different. Most unreached people groups exist and live in what's called the 1040 window across North Africa, Middle East, where you can't be a Christian, where Christianity is restricted. There's absolute freedom of religion in Japan, but the culture is so strong there. Yeah, I don't even know where to start to try to explain it. I don't know if I understand why Japan has been so close to the gospel after decades and decades, 100 years of missionary work. It's such hard ground. Yet it's open. You can go as a Christian there. You can stand on the street corner and tell people about Jesus, which you couldn't do in Tunisia, Libya, Morocco, etc. So we'll be praying. We'll be praying for success there in Japan as your partners there. Air those programs, the content that you've created. And friends, our partnership, we're continuing on. We're talking with a group of pastors and a missionary in the Gambia, tiny little country in West Africa.
3: That's right.
5: We're working together with the pastor, get a license, put in a station. 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
3: 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Thanks, Tim.
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7: I'm Steve O'Dell with Mission Network News. Lebanon and Israel held a seventh round of talks in Rome this week amid ongoing Israeli strikes in southern Lebanon and Hezbollah's refusal to disarm. Heart for Lebanon's Camille Melki says the talks dealt with Lebanese prisoners held by Israel, proposed pilot zones, and military operations. Pilot zones involve villages within Israel's so-called yellow line.
8: Basically, the pilot zones are a test. Israel would withdraw from small areas that it has occupied in southern Lebanon. The Lebanese army comes in and fills that vacuum. And then the Lebanese government would bestow its leadership and control over those areas.
7: 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And having the right tools makes any job easier. Unfolding Word just created an entire toolkit for church-centric Bible translators. Unfolding Word's Mark Flood says Foundations BT is a growing library of open-licensed, just-in-time tools, training, and resources. Translators need the tools for pioneer efforts.
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12: The moment I married to Wang Lin, I knew that his mission was to train and disciple more Christians in China and to have the gospel spread all around China. He was being yelled at and he was being shamed and humiliated. All the police was all spitting all over his face. During that preparation, I knew something like that will happen one day.
13: Jesus never promised his followers an easy path. In fact, he told his disciples that the world would hate them. He sent them out as sheep among wolves. Jesus' words came true in the life of the apostles, and they're still coming true today in the lives of his followers around the world. 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
14: Welcome again to the Voice of the Martyrs Radio. My name is Todd Nettleton, and we are connected today across the internet with Sarah Su. Sarah is the wife of Pastor Lin Wang, who is one of the leaders in Zion Church in China, and he is actually in prison right now as we speak. So we're going to talk about his case. We're going to talk about what's going on with him and about persecution in China. Sarah, thank you so much for being willing to share with us and your courage to speak out.
12: Thank you so much for helping us. And thank you so much for the attention that we really appreciate all the helps and support from everyone.
14: Well, it's an honor for us to be able to stand with you. Can you tell me about the day that your husband was arrested? How did you find out that he had been taken?
12: So on October 9th, around 3 p.m., and we lost all the connections with him. And around 10 p.m., and we knew that something was not right. And the police told me that he is currently at Shenzhen Bao'an Airport, and he is not able to get out of the airport that time.
14: So he had been traveling, and he was actually arrested while he was traveling.
12: So he traveled from Shanghai to Shenzhen, and then the moment the plane landed and the door opened and he got arrested. They drove probably about 24 hours and took him to Beihai, and they handcuffed him during this whole drive. Mm. It's about like 16 hours.
14: Can you give us a little bit of background about what your husband's role was within the Zion Church? What was his particular leadership role?
12: The different pastors in Zion Church oversees different kinds of districts. And so Pastor Wang, and he oversees the areas of the Yangtze River area. And he's also the theological seminary principal. And he's been doing a lot of discipling and also teaching.
14: I think when most of us American Christians hear about a church, we think of sort of one congregation, one building, one meeting location. Zion Church was not just one meeting location. It was all across China. Give us an understanding of kind of the scope and the reach of all the different ministries of Zion Church.
12: September 9th, 2018, during that time, the government in China has stopped our worshiping places. And so we have decided to change the style of doing worship, which we changed everything online. So the number increased immediately. So because of that, the Zion Church became a church that is hybrid. It become online and in person. So the government start paying attention to our church. So on Zoom, we often see about 10,000 people worship and probably 5,000 on YouTube.
14: Wow. So it's a very large church in terms of its reach, in terms of the number of people. No wonder the government was paying attention with all of those people being involved. There was good news in early July, our Independence Day here in the United States, when Ezra Jin, the pastor, the senior pastor of Zion Church, was released from prison and was allowed, not only released from prison, but allowed to leave China and come to the United States. Obviously, we thank the Lord for his freedom. We praise the Lord for intervening on his behalf. Did that raise hopefulness for you that, okay, great, Pastor Ezra's out, now the rest of the pastors can get out? Or did it kind of discourage you? They let Pastor Ezra go, but they didn't let everyone else go. How did you kind of process through his release?
12: Pastor Ezra Zin was able to be released, and I was very excited. And we're really grateful for all the people been supporting and helping Pastor Ezra Zin for letting him to be released. We are so grateful for what God has done.
14: Do you know how your husband is doing? How

0: for him to sign the paper the government wanted him to sign. And all the police was all spitting all over his face.
1: Mm-hmm.
0: So his heart was having a blockage, and it was not a very good condition for his heart health. From a spiritual life, that he still has a lot of peace in his heart.
1: Wow.
0: He said it is his duty that he has to pay this price right now for the gospel. And he's been encouraging me and my children to face together.
1: So his body is weak, but his faith is strong. Was the document that they were trying to force him to sign, it was a confession of some kind so that he would admit he was wrong, or?
0: The document he has to sign was that they changed a lot of facts and that he has not committed and the things that he hasn't committed, and forcing him to admit that he has done. He was trying to change the things that that he was trying to tell them and the facts. And so he was trying to give them the truth. So the government was very angry at him.
1: We're talking this week on Voice of the Martyrs Radio with Sarah Sue. She is the wife of Pastor Lin Wong. He is one of 8 Zion Church leaders who are still in prison in China after being arrested last October. We want to encourage you to pray for them this week. Pastor Lin is also on prisoneralert.com. So we would encourage you, go to prisoneralert.com. You could send a letter to him. Sarah, how often are you able to get updates? Are you able to communicate at all directly with your husband, or does it all have to come through intermediaries?
0: There's been a while period of time that we haven't had a heard back from him, because the lawyer's been also persecuted for helping him. All the lawyers who helped us, and even with their license and been taken. The pastor, Ezra Zin's lawyer's been also persecuted and taken his license away. And also same for Wang Lin and his lawyers also, they are not able to work anymore. So around March, and they were not able to find a lawyer for Wang Lin. Now, after telling the media what's happening and all the people have been supporting us and helping us, so we are able to find lawyers again. So now we can see Wang Lin through the lawyer.
1: Mm. So the messages come back and forth through the lawyers. So the original lawyers that represented you, their law licenses were taken away because they had represented the pastors.
0: Yes.
1: But China says they have religious freedom.
0: The government wants the Zion Church to be registered as a three-self-government church. But Pastor Ezra Zin has been refusing to do that.
1: So the issue is registration. They want to have the church come under the control of the religious structure of the Communist Party.
0: Yes. So the government wants a lot of the underground churches to be registered as a government church.
1: One of the things that is so heroic about your husband is you guys could have left. Like he had an opportunity to leave China before he was arrested, come to America. You knew what you were doing wasn't safe, and yet he said, no, I'm going to stay here. This is where God has called me. This is where my ministry is. Can you talk about how you thought through that opportunity? Should we stay? Should we go? And just kind of his decision to keep working in China, even knowing how dangerous it was.
0: On August 7th, 2025, a lot of police showed up at our house, and they want to take me and arrest me. So if they arrested me, the whole legal process will not be able to continue. So we escaped that morning to Shanghai with my children. We're trying to find a school. The school would not let us to have our kids to enroll in the school. So we had to move 5 times. So from August to October.
1: So in 3 months, you

0: Oh, 5 times.
1: Yes.
0: Oh, my.
1: First day of Wang Lin's arrest, they showed him my arrest documentations.
0: They had an arrest document for you that they showed to him and said, hey, sign this paper or else we're going to arrest your wife and we're not going to allow your kids to go to school.
1: And also not allowing him to have a lawyer at that time. So at that time, we decided to send our kids to Hong Kong instead of staying in China for school. And on the way to Hong Kong, and Wang Lin, he got arrested. And the same time, Wang Lin didn't want all the ministers that he has trained to face all the pressures on their own. That time, Pastor Ezra Zin also told us to leave China with our 2 children and for safety. And Wang Lin said that he will take us to Hong Kong to take us out of China. And so once we're all settled, he will go back to China by himself. And during that time, and then he got arrested.
0: How did you and he prepare for this? Like, how did you get ready to face this persecution? How did he get ready to face this persecution? Because you knew you were doing ministry in China. You knew it was dangerous. You obviously had been under some intense pressure. How did you kind of strengthen yourself to get ready for this?
1: The moment I married to Wang Lin, I have decided that we'll face all this together. I knew that his mission was to train and disciple more Christians in China and to have the gospel spread all around China. During that preparation, I knew something like that will happen one day. And in me, there is no fear. Since the things are happening right now, and we are facing with courage. Of course, there's moments of weakness. I have almost died twice, and God completely healed me. Even our son in 2024, that the doctor has announced that he is about to die. If God have taken my son away, and Wang Lin and I will still continue to serve the Lord. And then God miraculously healed my son. And through all those trials and sufferings, I knew firmly that my Lord is a living God.
0: Amen. We're talking this week on Voice of the Martyrs Radio with Sarah Su. She is the wife of Pastor Wang Lin, one of the leaders of Zion Church who is still in prison in China. You talk about your children. How are they doing being separated from dad and wondering and how long is this going to go on and moving from place to place to place? How are they responding?
1: This is the hardest part for us, a parent, to see our children to face all this and experience all of this. In our church case, there are 8 families, and then within the 8 families, we have 12 children. And the oldest is 11 years old, and the youngest is 2 months old.
0: Wow. So born after their parent was in prison.
1: And for children, it's really hard for them to express how they feel. And my children, every once in a while, they will cry. And every day they ask, when is daddy coming back? As a parent, it's really helpless.
0: How do you answer that question? When is daddy coming back? What do you tell them?
1: We'll do our best to bring dad home.
0: Amen. Soon, I hope. Are there any particular passages of scripture that have encouraged you during the last, 9 months, 10 months, as you have been apart, as your husband's been in prison? Are there stories, I think of Paul and Silas in prison and the walls were shaken and they were released. Are there passages of scripture that have just really encouraged you during this time?
1: Psalm 23, verse 4-5, when I walk through the darkest valley, I will not be afraid, for you are close beside me. Your rod and your staff protect and comfort me.
0: Amen. What a great promise. You mentioned there's 8 other families, 12 children affected by this. Are you in touch with the other spouses? Are you able to encourage each other and pray together, and or are you kind of cut off from each other because of different things?
1: Every week that we will come together and pray together.
0: Amen. How much does that mean to you to be in that family where you're all going through the same thing and to be able to pray for each other? How much does that fellowship help you?
1: When we have this kind of fellowship together, that we are holding each other's hands, and it really gives each other the strength to move forward. It helps us not to feel lonely this time.
0: The body of Christ, literally the body of Christ in action, supporting each other. What do you know about the next steps as far as the legal process in China? Has there been a trial? Is there still waiting to be a trial? Do you know what's happening as far as the legal case in China against your husband and against the other 7?
1: The Zion Church case is a little bit different than, or actually a lot of difference between other churches' cases. We could sense that the government is pushing forward with this case even faster a pace. And July 3rd, that there's no signal, no announcement or any messages that were sent to us and the family members or the lawyers. And then they immediately moved all those people who are in prison right now and prosecuted them.
0: So right after they released Pastor Ezra, then they proceeded with prosecutions against all the others?
1: Yes, and usually the church cases, they would wait for the last minute to go through the process of prosecution. And after Pastor Ezra Zinn arrived in the U.S. and I had a chance to meet him with many other senators to tell them about our case and to support and help our ministers and pastors who are in prison right now. And we have met a lot of international human rights organizations and asking them to continue to focus on the Chinese pastors and ministers from underground churches. And there are several other churches, underground churches, their leaders been put in prison. We also mentioned to the senators and organizations, and Qiu Yu Church, Li Yinqiang, and Dai Zhichao, those ministers and pastors are currently in prison. And we mentioned those people's names to the U.S. government as well. And one of the couples, Pastor Gao, the wife and the husband, they're in their 70s now. And we're hoping to have more people to know them as well. Same as the people in the Zion Church, they're also going through the prosecution process. Now, the Chinese government are hoping, or they're actually afraid, that there's so many international media and organizations are focusing on this. So they are worried that this is going to be a huge attention drawn to China. And also the international relationship has making the Chinese government to fast forward with all the process. We have emphasized on our pastor, lead pastor has been released. So we're continuing emphasizing on releasing our rest of 8 people from the church.
0: Do you have a number of Chinese pastors that are currently in, like Chinese church leaders that are currently in prison? You mentioned some of those others. Is it dozens? Is it over 100? Do you know the number of pastors, leaders currently in prison right now in China?
1: Pastor Ezra Jin mentioned this time, it's approximately 200 people.
0: Wow. We have much to pray for, and we VOM Radio listeners like to pray. So I want to ask you specifically, as we think about your husband, as we think about the leaders of Zion and the other approximately 200 Christian leaders in prison in China right now, what are some specific ways that we can pray for them?
1: So they're in the process of the prosecution. So we're praying that they can have the just judges, and they will receive their justice through this case and through this process.
0: And how do we pray for them spiritually?
1: So continue to pray for the Lord can give them peace and give them strength, and also physically that they can endure through all the sufferings. Our ministers and pastors, they are facing a lot of lack of nutrients in their body, but they are very courageous and they have a lot of peace, but the physical body is going through a lot of sufferings. So please pray for that. In the beginning, all our ministers could not get the Bible. And so we tried really hard to tell the media and the world. And eventually, they finally got to have their Bibles with them now. Please pray for all the ministers and pastors who are in the prison right now. They all have the opportunity to get the Bible while they're in prison. So hope that more people can focus on the Chinese Zion Church and also other underground churches with their pastors being in prison right now.
0: Amen. Sarah, last question. How can we pray for you, and how can we pray for your children and the other spouses who are sort of fighting this battle on the outside of the prison?
1: Please pray for our body, our physical body. We have to take care of our kids, and also trying to go around and telling people about the case. It's a lot of work and a lot of time. So pray for a lot of our families, our physical body, and be able to handle the heavy load of work and also taking care of our children at home.
0: Well, we will definitely have people praying for you this week. And Sarah, thank you so much for sharing your story with us. Thank you for your courage to speak out and be heard. We will be praying for you. We will be praying for your husband and the other Zion Church leaders. Thank you so much for being our guest on Voice of the Martyrs Radio.
1: Thank you so much for all the help that you have provided. We're very grateful.
0: Well, it is our honor to stand with you and to stand with your husband. You've been listening to the Voice of the Martyrs Radio. As always, if you are just joining us on the broadcast, you'll want to go to vomradio.net and listen to this entire conversation. We're also going to give you a link there to Prisoner Alert, where you can write a letter to Pastor Lin Wong. You can send a letter to him in China at the prison. We know that makes a difference in how prisoners are treated. We know it makes a difference as the government sees that people are paying attention. So I want to encourage you to do that. And I want to encourage you to be back with us next week. We're going to have Brother Philip back with us talking about providing trauma care to persecuted Christians, also telling some amazing stories of what God is doing among the Fulani people in West Africa. Make sure you're back for that conversation next week right here on the Voice of the Martyrs Radio Network.
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4: 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Dave, read any good books lately?
5: Boy, we've got some conversations coming up on the Public Square that cover the question of the age of reading. And they were triggered, if you will, or inspired by an article written in the August edition of 2026 of The Atlantic. Now, The Atlantic is one of the oldest, I think it is currently the oldest existing periodical that is in continuing publication since 1837, from before the Civil War. And we watch The Atlantic closely because it certainly claims a space in the marketplace of periodicals of moral authority and historical authority. It's not one that we necessarily say that seniority alone gives you authority, nor do we agree with probably the significant majority of what we read in The Atlantic, but we know how well The Atlantic circulates among academic leaders and corporate leaders and thought leaders in our country, and so we try to pay attention. So when they come up with an article that's the cover of their magazine, The Age of Reading is Over, we pay attention because we've got a lot vested in reading. We believe in reading a lot. In fact, the faith premise of biblical Christianity is based on a concept called the Word and the Word of God. And so the idea of being able to read is certainly important, and it was very important to the framers of our country and the founding generation because they felt if people were unable to read, they would be unable to read the Bible and find their way home back to the living God. So we want to talk about that, Wayne. Is the age of reading over?
6: 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We'll talk about that next on the weekend edition of The Public Square.
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6: And welcome back to the weekend edition of The Public Square with Dave Zanotti. Dave, fundamentally, why is reading so important to all of us?
5: Well, reading is so important. I'm going to take a point of agreement with Rose Horowitz from The Atlantic, who wrote The Age of Reading is Over, and fearing the premise that we are reaching a post-literate culture. And her premise is that if you can't read, you can't think for yourself. And I thought, now that's significant. She does a really good job laying out concerns, going back in history, talking about recent history, and projecting forward into AI. And again, we don't agree with everything that's in the article, but great job for trying and to bring this up. And so much to be learned in just reading and having these conversations. One of them is distractions. One of the things that technology brings us, whether we're talking about television coming into the world, or let's talk about feature films. When kids could go to feature films on Saturdays and spend the whole day for a nickel or a quarter at the theater and their parents sent them, there was a whole lot of homework didn't get done on Saturdays. All right, so every technology comes with the opportunity of being distracting. And wealth in and of itself, accumulating more options of what you can do with your time. You know, when the television was off, there was only three networks. If you wanted to stimulate your brain, you turn on a radio or read a book. And so the more distractions that we have, the more difficult it's going to be. But what's exciting, Wayne, is in these long format programs we've talked about on The Public Square, we're spending time figuring out how we can encourage people to read again. And I'm not just talking about youngsters. I'm talking about everybody. Restoring the reading of books is one of the main 9 strategic objectives we have here at the American Policy Roundtable. So we're excited about books.
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0: Good evening, everyone. Welcome to Flashpoint. I'm Gene Bade. Boy, I'm glad you're here. Glad you're here with my friends. We're going to talk about what's happening in the news, spiritually, physically, and governmentally. I don't know if that really works, but anyway, that's what we're going to talk about tonight. We're going to hit it all. So listen, you need to go share this on all your social media outlets. Share this program with weird uncles and aunts that are a little bit liberal. You might be surprised at how they turn when they hear the truth. So let's get the truth out there. And thank you for sharing the truth. 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That's where all of our event registration is at. Of course, the latest information and news, signups, and event possible future events like the Israel tour that we want to hear. If there's enough people interested in going to Israel with us, go sign up on that, and you'll be the first ones to know about next year's Israel tour. I'm feeling really good. I think we're going to be able to do it. A lot of you have reached out that said you're interested. We're looking at sometime next year around Easter. So may not be right on Easter, but we're looking around that time. So I'd love to, if you're interested, go on the website, sign up. If you want more information, you'll be the first to get the latest as it happens. All right, let me welcome my panel tonight. Again, back with us, Pastor Hank Kuhneman, Rick Green, and Lance Wallnow. Lance, I think you need to go to Israel with Flashpoint next year.
1: Yes, it's not a bad idea, Gene. With your sense of impeccable timing, I'm sure we'll hit a war just as it erupts.
0: Well, you know, it's a talent. We'll be there to cover it.
2: Yeah, exactly.
0: And I'm sending you to the front lines.
1: I know that. That's a fact.
3: Hey, Lance has been to Israel. I mean, he's walked where Jesus walked, slept where Peter slept, and even probably swam where John the Baptist baptized. I want to go to Israel. I've never been there, Gene. Every time I've come to Lance's Point, something happened in the government where I couldn't go. So, Lance, you need to go. This would be a great opportunity to be.
1: All right, I think it's a great idea. Let's just do it. We'll do the Israel trip. That'll be a lot of fun.
0: Yeah, Rick Green.
1: I got relatives there. We'll go to there for dinner.
0: There, sounds good.
2: Okay, there you go.
4: Yeah, I'm Rick in Hank's boat, man. I've never been. Always wanted to go. Had three or four trips planned and canceled. I was going to go with the Bartons last year or year before last. And yeah, same thing, man. I would love to go, and nothing better than the whole Flashpoint Army going with us. We'd have a great time.
0: Well, we're working on that. Kurt is busy working on the details, and we'll get that to you just as soon as he gives us some dates that we can work on. We'll get that right, Kurt, because okay, he's looking at me weird over there. Anyway, so we're going to get all that to you, so make sure you go sign up for more of the latest information. All right, let's get right into what's been happening. Last night we talked about a lot of stuff happening, like China and ways things are happening there. But let's start with some new information. Watch this.
5: The Trump administration is warning there could be more arrests after three House Democrats attempted to push through ICE agents and enter a New Jersey immigration detention center on Friday.
6: Get your hands off of her.
7: He just assaulted me.
5: Worth mentioning, those lawmakers have oversight capacity. DHS had said, hey, you know, we would have let them in with proper channels. But instead, you saw that play out. Those Democrats, though, they're insisting they are the victims. They didn't do any pushing and shoving, they insist.
0: No, not at all. Lance, come on. They were just trying to be good citizens.
1: Yeah, you could see those guys. They're like, parents at Christmas Eve looking for Elmo or something. Here's the deal. The Democrats are engaging in desperate performative theatrics because what they're doing now, they have nothing other than their lawless judges and the liberal appointed justices. It's the only defense they've got. They don't have any power until the midterms. So you can expect more of these bizarre signs that, remember, the Democrats were told their strategy is act like you're putting up a resistance because Trump is everywhere. He's ubiquitous. He's like a multi-cyclone, event. So they're having to do this performance politics. And I don't think it plays well with the average American. It just juices up the radical base.
0: It sure does. You know, it seems a lot of theater, Rick. What do you think? You agree with that?
4: No, I don't know that I've ever disagreed with Lance like this before. I mean, I think I'm going to channel Kamala Harris here. I think this was worse than January 6th, worse than 9/11, maybe worse than Pearl Harbor and any other event in the history of mankind. It's a threat to democracy. It's an insurrection. We need the FBI to raid the homes of everyone that was there at about 4 in the morning and then put them in solitary confinement for about 3 years. I mean, if Republicans had done what they just did, that's what you'd be hearing right now from the Democrats. It would be the end of the world. The whole country's going to fall apart. I mean, no, I think Lance nailed it. And it is performative. It is theatrics. But, you know, I didn't used to be like this. But after all we've been through for the last 4 years, I hope the DOJ and Trump throws the book at them. I hope they go in and say, look, that one particular lady, she literally assaulted that, officer. So, I mean, turnabout's fair play. It's time to give them a little dose of their own medicine in this situation, in my opinion.
0: All right, Pastor Hank, I need to go full circle here. What do you think?
3: Well, again, the lady that's crying out, you know, that she was assaulted, again, it's always about the victim. And what they don't realize is they're, you know, obstructing, you know, law enforcement through lawlessness. They don't realize the true victims have been us, the American people, that have had to tolerate this kind of loony open borders and criminals coming in and such. But I also think it is something that one time on the show Lance had mentioned about the spiritual component that's going on over our country. And it reminds me of Mark 5 when Jesus said, hey, let's go to the other side. Well, the demons heard it and stirred up a man that was about to be cast out of the border, so to speak. The demons in him were going to be cast out. Well, what did he do? He threw himself on the ground and created a scene because he knew that the demons knew their time was up. And I think it's not just the people, but it's the demonic spirits that know that their time is up, so to speak, in this country, that there is a great exposure, but there is also God coming with his righteousness and justice that is dealing with principalities and powers and those in human form that are cooperating with them. It's time for justice and righteousness.
0: So, Pastor Hank, how do we pray? How do we pray towards that? Because that's a Lance Wallnau question.
3: That's a Lance Wallnau.
0: All right, Lance Wallnau. I'll go to Lance.
1: I think what Hank said is really interesting. I did my show today on Mark 5. It's very prophetic of him. Oh. And what I noticed is when the disciples were crossing over, they ran into a supernatural storm. You know, it's supernatural or demonic because Jesus rebuked the wind.
0: That's true.
1: And then he spoke to the ocean. The spirit realm is trying to stir up a storm to sink Trump's administration. And what we have to do is we have to learn how to rebuke that and then speak to the natural part. The danger is if we rebuke the people, they become even more manic. But we have to deal with the spirit realm. But honestly, Gene, this is a teachable moment. Because when they arrived on the Gadarene territory, the man who was possessed manifested. So Trump has endured the storm of the powers of the air. They've been essentially rebuked. But now you're seeing the manifestation from the Tesla destruction to Portland. Right. You'll still catch the news there. You're going to see in Newark, New Jersey, you're going to see regional episodes of demonic manifestation where the strongholds have been the most concentrated. I mean, I'm not being goofy here. As soon as Jesus cast the demon out of the Gadarene demoniac, the people came and begged him to leave the territory. So you have three levels of territorial manifestation when God is acting. So I would say that the believers, we're building this mail list for believers. Those believers that are in the states where these things are happening, like Newark, New Jersey, or wherever.
3: Oh, come on.
1: I really think we need to get behind them and agree with them that righteousness is coming to their state, because that's the only way you could deal with these strongholds is to go into the strong man's house.
0: That's right. And that's why that graphic right there, fparmy.com/war room, because we want you to join us in prayer as we combat this. You know, we say it's not just a cute saying, you know, that this is not a political problem. Donald Trump is not going to save the free world. He's doing a great job at what he's doing. But he is not the answer. And neither is Ron DeSantis or anybody else. They're not the answer. However, we do know it's a spiritual problem. And as long as we understand that is the battleground that we are called to fight on, we understand our duty in the war room. So that's why we're coming together and praying. So if you want to be part of that prayer community, go to fparmy.com/war room. Over, I believe we're probably over 10,000 by now strong that have signed up. We're on our way to 100,000 believers to sign up and be a part of that. But Rick, I mean, you've been in government office before. It really is a spiritual battlefield that you walked into, wasn't it?
4: Yeah, you know, my pastor says it almost every Sunday, man. It's not a political problem. It's a spiritual problem. All of these things, whether we look at our political realm, we look at our entertainment, we look at the education system, they're all downstream from us not discipling well. So if we get the spiritual part right, if we break those strongholds, if we actually give people the freedom, not only to salvation, but freedom here on earth to walk in God's blessings and live out the Bible, then they become good citizens and it produces a good society. So all of those, that's why it really is spiritual first. It doesn't mean we, you know, stay away from those arenas, which I think is what the church did for a long time. We thought spiritual problems, so that means it doesn't apply in this physical realm out here, instead of seeing God being the Lord of everything. The earth is the Lord's and the fullness thereof. So if we get it right, if we get that balance right, where we absolutely hit the spiritual, but then we walk it out in the physical, in our true communities, in our states, in our nations, that's when the nation is blessed.
0: Yeah, amen. Good word. All right, let me show you this clip. This is New York Representative Mike Lawyer. Listen to what he has had to say about don't interfere. Watch.
8: None of us, especially as members of Congress, should be engaged in any type of physical altercation with law enforcement officials. And in the video, you certainly saw at points members of Congress engaged in a physical altercation with law enforcement officials. And that is just unacceptable. No matter what the situation is, if the mayor was being arrested at that moment, you don't interfere with that. You allow the process to play itself out as we would expect every American citizen or anyone here in this country to abide by a law enforcement order.
0: You would expect people to abide by law enforcement, but we know it's usually one-sided. Like we said earlier, if the tables have been turned, Lance, we'd be talking about a much different scenario tonight.
2: Yeah, that's right.
0: Than what we're dealing with.
1: Well, you asked a valid question before, how do we pray? And so I think sometimes there's certain verses in the Bible that fit a certain timing. And where we are now is 2 Timothy chapter 3, verses 8 and 9. Jannies and Jambres were people that had political status, and they withstood the one that God had anointed for an assignment. That was Moses. And Paul, reaching back, said, I'm going to apply that piece of courtroom theatrics when Moses confronted them to this moment now. And I think 2,000 years later, we could say, and here's the quote, they will not get very far because, as in the case of Jannes and Jambres, their folly will be evident to everyone. So what's happening now over time is you're seeing the lockdowns, the COVID mandate, the vaccinations, the masking. It's becoming really discredited the more time. January 6th, more and more discredited over time. And so we need to pray, and I pray in Jesus' name, that at this time in American history, when God is moving by mercy to restore us, that that these actions of those that are defiant and rebellious, the judges, the students, the elected officials who are rebelling against God's law will be exposed and their folly will become evident to everyone. May the veil come back and may people, as it's pulled back, may people see clearly that this is foolish and unjustified and lawless behavior. And may it even boomerang upon them. In Jesus' name.
3: Thank you, Lord.
0: Amen.
4: Amen.
0: Amen.
4: Amen.
0: Amen. So many. Yeah. So many things that we need to stand together on. Thank you for praying, Lance. We're going to continue to stand together on all of this. We're going to keep rotating that graphic there, fparmy.com/war room, because we want you to sign up and be a part of the prayer army. So let's move along, though. I want to show you this tweet from the libs of TikTok. Writes, group of woke, now listen to this, will probably frustrate many of us. Group of woke faith leaders are actively blocking the entrance to the Delaney Hall ICE Detention Center in New Jersey. The same facility that Democrat leaders tried to break into, you just saw the video, interfering with immigration enforcement is a crime. Look at them there. This is, Rick, this is what we stand up against. You know, we're talking about woke Jesus, woke pastors, woke faith leaders. This is why we must stand up higher. And they're standing arm in arm. This is infuriating, but this is what goes back to what Lance was saying. There's this idea that we've got, let's make a theater, do anything to get the news cycle off of Trump and onto something. He must be doing something wrong. I'm sure he's responsible for this. What do you think, Rick?
4: Honestly, it's pathetic. I'm looking at that and I'm going, you know, in their rainbow LGBTQ supporting, clergy. Where it's pathetic. They're trying so hard. They want that moment, right? They all of those types of folks. They want to have that MLK, locked right. arms with the Catholic priest and the pastor and others, and they don't want to be. This is the problem. Most of those people, they don't want to be the white church in the 60s that didn't come alongside MLK when he asked for help with his letter from the Birmingham jail. They don't want to be that, so much so that they go so far to the other side that they do these anti-biblical positions. I mean, almost everything that they're championing an anti-biblical position, and they're trying to wrap it in Jesus. They're trying to wrap it in the Bible. So to your point, that's why we have to stand up to speak truth so that there's clarity in the church, so that people that are trying to be discipled are trying to disciple. They know what's right and wrong biblically. They know how to apply it to immigration, apply it to abortion, apply it to marriage, all these things.
3: Right.
4: And honestly, if a pastor's not hitting the cultural issues and not almost providing the news in the first 5 or 10 minutes of their sermon each week, Flashpoint obviously provides it, but I mean, a lot of people in the church they don't necessarily watch it. So I would just call out to all the pastors that are watching, take advantage of that opportunity to be the mouthpiece for the Lord that applies scripture to everything in life so that these, I'm sorry I said pathetic, but it really does look pathetic, so that these charlatans, in my opinion, are not able to mislead the body of Christ.
0: So I so agree. And listen, we need to understand what we're dealing with. And this goes back to, this is a spiritual battle. This isn't just a political, we're not against any people, so to speak. We're against their stupid behavior, but this is pathetic. Pastor Hank, your thoughts?
3: Well, when I saw that clip, the first thing that kind of, it reminded me of, remember the mysterious pallets of bricks that appeared, and then the quote, supposed masses that were anti-Trump gatherings, and they were, these people, they didn't know what they were gathering for. And I asked, the question, are these people being paid once again by the same mysterious people? Because to Lance's point, I think they're being paid, or they're on purpose trying to create havoc. Yes, it's spiritual, but it's also a planned thing. But here's what it reminds me of, the fact that they're woke. Jesus said something in Matthew 11. He said, what do we liken or compare this generation? He said, it's like a reed that bends in the wind. Well, that's what woke does, unfortunately, to Rick's point. Pastors really do need to stand up, to Rick's point, and address certain issues, because it's causing their congregation, if they don't, to bend towards the trend. And then Jesus said, what do you liken this generation? It's like a king who sits, in his palace in soft linen. Is that what you want? And then he circled back around and began to compare and say the standard is John the Baptist that stood up and began to oppose. And I'll say this last thing. I think what needs to happen is a hard message needs to be sent. Because I grew up, Gene, in an hour and a day of honor. You didn't do this kind of stuff, whether you agreed or you didn't. You had to show honor to those that were in authority. And I think a hard message needs to come back to some in America like those people.
0: I think you're right. Hey, go ahead, Rick.
4: Well, I should have said this a while ago, because I want to make sure our viewers remember what they're standing for. They're standing against Donald Trump taking rapists and murderers and gang members and other people that came illegally and are not contributing good things to our country. They're actually standing to prevent him from removing those people from our country. So, you know, while you can stand there and look like you're protecting the downtrodden, that's not who these people are protecting. They're trying to protect these criminals from being removed from our nation. So if we keep that in mind, I think what Lance and Hank have talked about, how it's going to be uncovered and how their foolishness and all of that is not going to work. I think that Donald Trump's position will win. We just have to keep reminding people what it is that he's doing and what the Democrat Party is championing, the criminals. That's literally what they're championing.
0: All right, Lance, let me show you this. Charlie Kirk Post, April of 2024 under Joe Biden, 68,000 illegals were released into America. In April of 2025, 5 were released into America. The invasion is over. We didn't need a new bill. We needed a new president. This is definitely part of the answer, Lance, but we've got so much further to go.
1: Well, look, the reason why they want to have those 10 million illegals here, the reason why they are locking arms right now, this performance of defiance against the deportation, the reason why the Supreme Court's going to have to make a decision on this very soon, and if you really want to get to some saber rattling, the suspension of habeas corpus and the presidential, you can talk to Rick for a minute about the times in our government from Andrew Jackson to Lincoln, et cetera, when we had this, when the president had to basically strong arm the Supreme Court into alignment with policy. I'm not saying we're there today, but I'm telling you something. The Democrats want socialist Marxism. They want the meltdown of America. They want a Venezuela in America. Now, they don't realize this. This is the form. This is the species of idiocy that is on our college campus. You're rooting for Hamas, but you have no idea what it's like living in Gaza with Hamas as your landlord. So they want those 10 million legal. You know why? That's 10 million votes. When you win an election by 180,000 votes in 5 swing states, you eradicate democracy or the representative republic with 10 million that are flooded into the zone and all promised government services for free if they only vote socialist. This is the dangerous game the left is playing. Donald Trump can't even get gang members out because they're running the clock out, hoping in midterms they can block him and then start to work the impeachment clock on it.
0: Right.
1: So we're living in a time where we have to be very, I'm joyful over everything Trump is doing. But I'm joyful with the realization that we're dealing with it's like the lions that were in the den with Daniel. Yeah. You know, they're so frustrated because God's got their mouths muzzled. They want to bite so bad, but they can't. So I'm keeping them, making sure that muzzle is on them.
0: That's so true. You know, and this is, you know, back to the woke pastors and minister leaders that were out there by the ice fence. Yeah, I don't know of one pastor, and maybe you guys do, that didn't stand up for not being woke or stand up for the truth and didn't immediately lose people, but immediately gain much more people. Because people are looking for truth. Pastor Hank, people are looking for truth.
3: Sure.
0: And honestly, we live in a time and a season that if you're not getting the truth from your church, go find another church. Yeah. There's no other option.
3: No, there's no other option. And you know, Gene, what's amazing about what you just said is, you know, the Bible says to pastors that we're to know the state of our flock. You know, when we're getting beat up by, you know, cancel culture, changing pronouns, woke, okay, the people out there that we pastor, we need to know the state of what they're dealing with, and we need to equip them. That's what a true pastor is to do, to equip the saints, to do the work of the ministry. Also, it says you're to watch over the flock by night. That's what the shepherds were doing when Jesus appeared. We need to do it again. But I noticed something in our church, and I was just kind of sitting back because our church really grew over the last 4 years. I mean, it exploded. And I thought, well, when the election comes, you know, back in November, what's the attendance going to look like? You know what, Gene? It's still growing. To your point, people want truth. And lastly, I want to just say this, you know, I believe that there is something that God is doing. We cannot forget the God factor. The Lord prophesied a hilarious prophecy once. He said, I am coming as a positive irritant like I did to the Philistines when I gave them, you know, the scripture says, you know, hemorrhoids in their hinder parts. And I think that's what's happening to these liberals, the media. It's why you're seeing these people act crazy. The God factor, God's being a positive irritant, and he's also restraining. We're seeing what restraint looks like. I'm looking at Lance's bookshelves. I haven't seen one of those books fall. I haven't seen a paper fall on the floor. And I'm just amazed at how everything's just right there. Okay, anyway, I just amused every time he talks, the wisdom that comes out of him. And I'm looking going, now I know where it's at. But I'm waiting for
0: it. It's all on Lance's bookshelf. It's all on his bookshelf.
1: It's all on his bookshelf. It's a giant picture of a bookshelf, Gene. So
0: it's a mural. Got it. Got it. All right. Let me go to this right before the break. In case you didn't know what happened, we had a little issue with air traffic control. Watch.
9: Over the last 4 years, the last administration, they knew this was a problem. And by the way, during COVID, when people weren't flying, that was a perfect time to fix these problems. But again, they got $1.2 trillion for infrastructure, and virtually none of it went to fix the biggest American infrastructure problem that we have, which is our air traffic control system. And so what you see in Newark, we're going to have to fix. We're going to move fast, but we're going to do it right. My concern is that we could see other situations like this around the country because the system is old. It's old. And we are fighting to make sure we work with Congress, get the money, and begin this build of a brand new system as quickly as possible.
0: All right, so that was Secretary Sean Duffy. But Rick, when you see this, why wasn't there? I mean, you heard the millions and millions of dollars that were put aside for infrastructure. Where did that money go?
4: Yeah, first of all, I'm so thrilled that we have somebody like Duffy in charge over there now. It's so nice to have a competent administration. But Gene, I think everything for me right now ties into the 250th and the declaration. And this is one of those areas where you think about what made America great in the first place. Think about our ingenuity. You think about our economy, capitalism, competition, how all of that pursuit of happiness, as Jefferson put in the declaration, caused us to get better and better and have just things that people never dreamed would even be possible. But then we started thinking it was guarantee of happiness or redistribution of happiness. So even in air traffic control, we allowed DEI and all of these, you know, CRT and all of this Marxist nonsense that somehow people deserve to leapfrog other people instead of it being competition, instead of earning your way to top positions. So whether it's in transportation and planning or any of these areas, it just brought us down several notches overall as a nation. And everybody's felt it, whether it's the quality of the person you're talking to at the drive through or giving you a coffee or the person checking you in at the airport and dealing with your bags. We lost that work ethic and that ingenuity, right, and that hard just kind of sharpening each other because of competition, because we bought into communism and guarantee of happiness. This 250th gives us a chance to go back to the principles, believing in truth, the creator, pursuit of happiness, which is where we fall back in love with free enterprise and competition. And I know this is a political organization or a government agency, but it's the same thing there. You still have to have competition. We should still want the best of the best leading in every one of these areas, no matter what the color of their skin, no matter their sex organs, no matter their height, no matter what part of the country they're from. All of that stuff should go back to the wayside, and we should concentrate on merit, and we get back to judging people based on not the color of their skin, but the content of their character. And Duffy's doing that with transportation. We need to be doing it in every area of the country.
0: I agree. All right, you know, Lance, you remember Reagan firing air traffic controllers?
1: Yeah,
0: It was a different world.
1: I remember I was working in Long Island at the time, back in the oil business. And being in Long Island, I mean, a lot of it was New York, you know, air traffic controllers. And he stood up against the union in Trumpian fashion. And you can't do that. The air traffic control, they have a union. He said, I don't care. If they do not go back to work by a certain point in time, they're all fired. You can't do that. And the news was all about how Reagan would never do that. Next thing you know, he did it. And he was putting all these other people, ROTC and everybody else. And if you're in the military, you got put in. And I'll tell you something. This weekend, Gene, I unplugged a little from the media because I was traveling. And Annabelle's birthday was here. And my wife, we had, you know, dinner, going out with friends. So I was unplugged. I can't tell you how refreshing it is to go to dinner thinking you have a thermonuclear war between Pakistan and India, and waking up on Monday and finding out Trump and Vance have already been over there. And basically, because of the economics, that he's got the tariff pressure on both countries,
0: right,
1: he was able to talk them off the ledge. That alone should give him the Barack Obama just breathed and he got the Nobel Prize. Trump then is swinging over to the Middle East. So what does Hamas do? Better give him the last American hostage. Boom. That's, you know why? Because Trump's going there and they want to make a little conciliation offering. Then on top of that, he drops 100 points off of China. On the 10th, they got 40% still. He says, I'm feeling good. Let's start negotiating. And then Putin and Zelensky are meeting, and Trump does something no president ever does. He says, look, if I can make it, I'll just join them. I'll see if I could. If they want me, I'll show up. This guy, well, on the one hand, when we say he's not Jesus, let's clarify something. We prayed the guy in.
0: That's right.
1: We fought the guy in. You've got a man,
4: right,
1: for the first time under an alignment with the kingdom of God who loves the church, doesn't always say what we want him to say, but he put him in his office down the hall, Paula White. And he's basically saying, I'm doing the best I can. We're watching what happens when you've got righteous rulers, and coming in Monday and finding out what a wrecking ball he is to the devil. And now Iran is saying, all right, maybe we should talk.
0: Yes, maybe we should talk. All right. That takes us to the break. When we come back, we'll talk about Muslims in America. I said it. We'll be right back.
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0: Yes, we want to see you at all of our upcoming events and what God is doing there. And of course, we'll be there in just a couple of days. We'll be in Mobile, Alabama for Thursday and Friday night. Pathway Church, you saw the promo there. Now, last night, Rick did a video and we showed it to you about something we just added on Friday morning. Rick, I'll give it to you again. You can explain exactly what this training is all about.
1: Yeah, you know, Gene, we were talking about this about a year ago. You and I were talking about how we've got to kind of get to that next level where people go a little deeper in their training and they really get some tangible action steps so they can do something in their communities to take liberty back. We've said this, a million times here on Flashpoint, that Trump's given us the air cover. Now we got to do the real work locally to rebuild the walls, to actually make this thing strong for future generations. So what we're going to do is spend a couple hours that next morning after the first night in Alabama talking specific action steps. I'm actually going to talk about the blueprint. We call it the blueprint for rebuilding liberty just in time for the 250th. And we've got a 12-step recovery plan, basically. But this is unlike a personal 12-step recovery plan. You don't have to do all 12. You just have to do one. And I think people are going to walk out of there, Gene, with something that really captures their heart, where they can say, oh, that's something I can do. I'll get the national motto and God We Trust put them on the dais at my local commissioners, or I'll get the Ten Commandments in my school or Bible curriculum. Or we're going to have a lot of cool action items, and we're going to connect them with the right people to come alongside them and coach them through that process. So I'm really excited about this, Gene. I think it's a great Flashpoint Army training opportunity for those that will be with us in Alabama. In fact, if you hadn't already planned to come to Alabama, this is a good reason to come. Right, I mean, Thursday and Friday night are going to be amazing, but this training is going to add a little bonus to it.
0: Yeah, so you can. It's not like really early. It's like 10 a.m., 10 to noon. So great, come in. You'll get. Here's what I like about Rick's stuff when he does these sort of things, is he gives you something to walk away with. You're going to have action steps that you can take away and go do when you go home. It's not like, well, I think I'm supposed to go do X, Y, Z. No, you're going to have stuff to do. So, Rick, thank you for doing this. I believe it's going to be something new. It is next level. So thank you for doing that for all of the folks in the Flashpoint Army that are coming to Mobile.
1: Looking forward to it, man.
0: Yeah.

0: In the heart of Josephine, Texas. It is about 20 miles and 20 minutes from Epic.
1: Allahu Akbar, Allahu Akbar.
0: Welcome to Epic 2.0. Epic City is more than just a neighborhood. It's a way of life. A meticulously designed community that brings Islam to the forefront. A community that blends with nature, crafted to elevate your living experience. With single-family homes, multi-family townhomes and apartments, senior living, and in the heart a mosque and a school.
2: So, when you see something like that, if you're a Christian, you're going, how in the world does that happen? And how does that happen in Texas? That's the, one of the most shocking things. And it looks like it was already underway. What's going on? What happened? Well, let me show you this tweet right here. Mila Joy, breaking news. Texas won't turn Muslim in the near future. Texas Governor Greg Abbott, yes, elections do have consequences, has announced that Texas has stopped the construction of Epic City, a proposed 402-acre Muslim-centric residential development. America is on its way back. I voted for this. I voted for this too, Lance. And this is what happened. You know, there was a time not long ago that we would go, oh, that's horrible. Boy, I hope it's time for Jesus to come back. How things have changed, and now we're standing up. And thank God for a governor that actually did the right thing.
3: Yeah, how sad that it's that you need a governor to do that. That, you know, it's kind of like having a pilot that lets Al-Qaeda in the cockpit. Thank God you got a governor that doesn't let Al-Qaeda get in the cockpit. What really bothers me, I'm just going to throw it out there. We're not ready to discuss it now, maybe in a future broadcast. The Texas legislature, the Texas infrastructure at the local level, Texas is rotting out. The only reason this got the degree of credibility and momentum it did was because there were certain state land developers, contractors, and legislators that are all lining their pocket, nodding their head with a woke agenda, Republicans as well as Democrats.
2: That's right.
3: You've got one of the weakest and most dangerously weakened. But they actually, I heard, were debating having a Muslim recognition month, which would be like a special month to celebrate Islam. That's where your Texas legislator is, ladies and gentlemen. We're going to have to dial in on this in the future, because I believe that the federal government, now with Trump and with Doge and with all the positions that are being occupied by these competent conservatives, I think now we get fixated on staring at that. We got to now look local, because locally is where the battle is that you and I have authority over.
2: All right. So, Rick, let me ask you this. Let's say you're serving in the Texas House, and America talks about, we stand on the freedom of religion and worship the way you want. How do you walk this tightrope?
4: Yeah, there is obviously a freedom of religion and expression in our country that we would protect for anyone, Muslim, Hindu, whatever it might be. The difference is, and this is what Brigitte Gabriel is so good at. If anybody wants to learn more about what she's done, she came out of that world. Her life is threatened all the time because of her stance in saying how dangerous Islam is to America. Her website's actforamerica.com. We do a lot of different events with her, and she does a fantastic job at educating people on this. And she helped to get some legislation passed here in Texas, man, probably 10, 15 years ago. And I think we've just gotten soft, man. We got to that point. We bought into the moral relativism. We have a ton of people in our country that think all religions are equal. We have a ton of Christians. When you look at George Barna's data, that think you can get to heaven believing in pretty much anything. You don't have to believe in Jesus. You don't have to believe in the God of the Bible. And so we've gotten soft, and it's made us willing to allow these kind of things not only to exist where somebody can live out their religion privately, right, but to actually champion that in our schools, to equate it to Christianity, to actually kick Christianity out of the schools, but teach Islam in our schools. That's how far it's gone. And Lance is absolutely right. The legislature has allowed for a lot of this nonsense. They'll allow for Muslim prayers in the legislature. They do these Muslim recognition things. And I'm sorry, but the founding fathers did not mean for some sort of equality of all religions. They never intended for there to be this championing of anything other than a Christian religion. They actually talked about this. Even Benjamin Rush, the father of our public school system under the Constitution, he said, I would rather you teach Muhammad or Confucius Confucius or something than not teach any religion. But that's not what we do in America. We teach Christianity because it's the best religion and

0: produces the best citizens. We've got to come back to that point. And again, it doesn't mean we kick people out of the country.
1: Sure.
0: We don't force people to convert at the sword. It's not any of that stuff. But there is a proper place in our society to emphasize good and not emphasize bad. And I'm sorry, but Islam is a cancer. And it absolutely, this is an invasion into our country at this point and the things that they're doing. And the reason them creating these kind of city type situations, they're trying to have a place where they can enforce Sharia law and there try to get around or hide from right. our Texas law. And Sharia law is not compatible with the United States Constitution or the Texas Constitution. I do think it's muddy. We're going to have to figure out how to find that balance that you're talking about. And I think Governor Abbott's going to have to dive a lot deeper into this than just sending out a tweet and saying we're going to stop it. We're going to have to figure out where is the line? What are we going to allow? And where are we going to say you've crossed the line? And it's going to get messy for a little while, I think.
1: Yeah. All right. Well, let me show you this. Pastor Hank, look at this, because it's not over. Muslims are looking into purchasing mega church in Saxe, Texas, and convert it to an Islamic center. It's a territorial
0: Man, that's
1: conquest.
0: Where I grew up, guys.
1: Yeah, all right, so watch this. Watch. I'm just going to play a little bit of this video so you can see it. Watch.
2: Assalamu alaikum. The Texas Muslim community needs your help. We have an opportunity today to buy one of the biggest churches in Texas and turn it into an Islamic center.
3: This mega church can become one of the largest Islamic centers in Texas. It is a beautiful facility that can be used for a Dawah center, a youth center, a classroom for school, a prayer hall, and so much more. It sits on 4 acres of land.
1: And all right, so it keeps going on and on. Pastor Hank, this is where, and I want Lance to comment on this too after you do, Pastor Hank. This is where Christian business should be stepping up to the plate. I don't know why this church was for sale. I don't know. I don't know, and I don't pretend to know why. But this should be where we don't let something go the other direction. What do you think, Hank?
4: Well, again, as I'm looking at it, you know, I can hear people out there saying, well, people should have the freedom of religion to how Rick just absolutely explained that in the history of our country, how the founding fathers viewed things. And I thought that was really brilliant to put things into perspective. But the Bible does say, how can two walk the same road unless they be agreed? And there is a certain history, not only of the God of the Bible and how he feels about things, and especially when it comes to his son, the Lord Jesus Christ. Then you look at the history of our country, that this God and his son, the Lord Jesus Christ, was so and still is a part of our rich history. And anything that comes in and begins to oppose that from the outside and tries to take it down a different road, we have to stand back and say, wait a minute. This is going to create conflict. It's going to create problems. And the other thing that we have to understand, too, is this isn't just about somebody buying a building like that gentleman. It's, you know, what is it connected to? What's their belief system? And how is that going to impact us as a people? And how is it going to potentially create havoc or conflict? And I think we really have to look at this. And Lance said something that I do want the people on Flashpoint Army to go back and listen to. If you just joined, go back before the break, and he talked about how important our vote is in context to what President Trump is doing today. And I think that we, as the American people, really need to look at the reason we're being blessed right now is because we are doing things not only by way of voting, but we're also doing things by the God of this Bible and of his true son, the Lord Jesus Christ. And that's why there is a blessing that is upon this country. And we begin to violate that, we're going to be in trouble.
1: All right, Lance, let me get your take on it all.
5: Well, you know, it's interesting. This is Rick Green's familiar territory, but I started looking at the Federalist Papers. You know, there's nothing new under the sun. And there was a debate about what the immigration laws were going to be in the new republic. And then Federalist number 42, Madison discusses the naturalization power that Congress has, emphasizing the need for uniform immigration to prevent foreign influence and ensure national cohesion. The argument is Islam is not in any country where we now have the history of their assimilation into France, into Germany, into England. They do not assimilate because it's a different culture. It's a political system wrapped in the guise of a religion. Federalist number 43, Congress's authority over territories, noting the need to protect them from internal and external threats in order to maintain the nation's cohesion.
1: Right.
5: Again, this kind of radical Islamic evangelism, mind you, I saw the videos where they were getting money because they're saying, this is how we evangelize. It's counterfeit to Christianity, really. We go into the territory and we occupy territory. And then we begin to move in the schools and the hospitals, the police, except in Sharia, they just move everybody out and say, we don't bother to evangelize. We just take over and build it. Not exactly good. And I think that it may be that, oh, back in the woke days, remember when Trump made the mistake of crossing the tripwire of Islamic immigration? We're in a different place now. And I think eyes are open. Some cultures are not inherently able to be assimilated. And I think that argument can now be made, and the populace in America will go, oh, he's got a point.
1: Yeah. All right, Rick, I want to give you the final word on this before we move on.
0: Yeah, I think that comes back to, you know, the church failing at evangelizing, us not doing our job well, not clarifying what is good and bad, and being, you know, this whole thing of don't judge, don't actually, we are supposed to judge. We're supposed to be capable of discerning what's good or bad for our country. And so it comes back to that whole playing nice instead of actually being smart and being courageous and standing for things. So the moral relativism is at it's the heart of all of this. The church receding is at the heart of all this. People that were in positions of power that purposefully immigrated a ton of people in these from these cultures that, to Lance's point, do not assimilate well in America. They purposely brought these people to America in order to dilute the Christian influence within our culture. So we've got a mess on our hands, and it is not going to go away easily. This may come down to evangelism. It may come down to the only way eventually to get back to where we were is for the church to do a better job of selling our values and actually talking about why this
1: is
0: truth and doing better at winning people over. So it's going to take a multifaceted approach. I'm thrilled, though, that Governor Abbott and some in the legislature have been willing to take it on. And I think we're going to have to pray for discernment in those leaders to figure out how to thread this needle and do this right. So anyway, I wish I had a better answer for you in terms of how to solve it.
1: It's a good point. And Pastor Hank, I know you got a comment here.
4: That's okay.
1: We have to start. And I think this is where we get overwhelmed. Here's where I take encouragement. There was a time not so long ago, if we'd have seen that video, we'd have written it off like, oh, well, I guess we lost that one and moved on and gone back to church. You know, this is, I'm glad that Americans are, even though it's a little small win, it is a win. Pastor Hank, your thoughts?
4: Well, the frustration that I have as a pastor many times is, you know, not so much my church because I know what I teach, but you run into Christians today. They don't know what they believe. They don't even know what the scripture says about Jesus, let alone they don't even understand what Sharia law is and different religions. And so I just want to say this as a, you know, you've talked about the war room. I see it right there, you know, fparmy.com war room. Here's something we need to pray about. I watched a video that Lance put out. Somebody had texted to me about praying for a boring pope. And I thought, if that is not brilliant, it was brilliant. Because here's the thing. I prophesied, golly, it was like 15 years ago, that we need to be aware of what would be known as Christianity and an immersion of Islam called Chrislam. It might even have been longer than that, and that it would come through the expression of the Catholic Church, and it would be something that would create a lot of problems. And I think if we don't fix our understanding of God and our country and the history of it, Christians get soft and they begin to accept anything. And I think the goal of the enemy is to try to bring this false thing of the joining together. And I really think we need to pray over this pope, that he is a boring pope and that he isn't going to be somebody that's going to push for that, or we're going to see more of these things popping up around our country.
1: Yes.
4: In the name of Catholicism or Christianity.
1: Yeah, or in brotherhood and wokeness and everything else.
4: Right.
1: So we're not going to do that. And that's why we're here. That's why Flashpoint's here, is to continue to bring you the truth about what's going on in your nation. All 50 states are watching again tonight. And I believe that you understand what is at stake. Flashpoint Army, you guys are engaged. Listen, we talked about this in the book, Killing America. Terry and I wrote, you can get your copy at killingamericabook.com. I won't spend time on it, but it's turning the tide on the tsunami of darkness that's trying to take over America. We're not going to stand for it, and neither should you. So, yes, FP Army/War Room. That's where you can sign up for the War Room, the prayer community that is changing things. We are coming together. If you're serious about praying for topics that we think are worthy to take to the War Room, go on there and sign up. This is not some glossy thing that we want to make a, oh, look how nicely packaged it is. No, we're going to give you homework. We're going to give you work to do. And this is where you go get it. So you sign up for that. It's different than the Flashpoint Army email list, where you get a lot of more of the practical stuff and more information and events and stuff like that. This is not about events. This is about prayer topics and what's going on. And so I want to see you there. Go sign up at War Room or go to FP, sign up for the emails, and we will see you over there. All right. So in the last 5 minutes here, I have something from the mailbox here.
4: Perfect.
1: From some friends that said, Dear Gene and Kathy, may the Lord's loving presence today and every day keep you close to his heart. I'm not sure who Kathy is, but we're so thrilled that you have your own station in programming. There you are. And we have watched Flashpoint from the beginning, et cetera, et cetera. We pray for Flashpoint every day. Thank you. It's a privilege to be a part of what God's doing with the Army. We love you and look forward to being a part of all the all the wonderful work the Lord's doing through Flashpoint. All right. Thank you for writing. Listen, we do read your letters, your cards and letters. 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Box 1, Newark, Texas, 76071. And we will read your cards and letters. Maybe not on the air. Some people send me these like pages of stuff. Pages and pages. You know, I just don't have that long of an attention span.
5: Pull up.
1: You know, I'm like, I just don't have it. I just don't have it.
0: Give it to Kathy. Have Kathy read it.
1: Whoever Kathy is, she reads it.
5: Oh my gosh.
1: No. But
5: Don't send me your long letters of affection and support.
1: No.
5: Don't get me. I can only take so much.
1: No, that's true.
5: Invitation is that?
1: You know, I like the heartfelt ones, like what they really think, and they told me. For instance, look at my background here. I got people saying, "Oh, it's too much red. You look like Joe Biden's background." So here we go. We added more blue. Are you happy now? There you go. There's more blue in the background.
5: Jane,
1: what?
5: Jane, here's one. So I get an invitation to go speak in Israel, right? And I'm reading it from Tom Hess, the friend of mine. Evidently, he doesn't do spell check. It starts off, instead of Dear Lance, I want you to visit Israel. It says, Dead Lance, I want you to come visit Israel. What kind of invitation is that?
1: So there you are.
5: Well, one letter makes a difference.
1: One letter and punctuation also makes a difference.
4: But Gene, yes. I know what it's like. I get called Hulk, H-U-L-K. I don't know if it's because of my physique or I look like Hulk Hogan. So I understand what you're dealing Hulk with this evening.
1: I don't know.
0: I thought maybe they thought Hank was Kathy. He does so many different impersonations on the show.
1: That could be true.
0: And okay, Kathy.
1: All right. So listen, come join us in Mobile. Come this week. We'll be there Thursday and Friday. Make sure you stick around Friday morning for Rick's class. They're from 10 to noon right there at Pathway Church. I've been talking to Pastor Travis Johnson. He's excited. We're excited. And we're looking forward to seeing all of our friends down there in the deep south. Tell your mom and them, come on over. All y'all come on over, and we're going to have a good time together. We're hoping to get some seafood while we're down there as well. So, listen, thank you for being a part of Flashpoint. And listen, there's so much to do. We have such a big job to do. I said this earlier in the program. All that we have to cover, all the ground we need to cover, we thought we were working only on an election for a few years, and we have been. And we've been talking about cultural issues. Well, now we've understood, and we're understanding more and more every day, the job that is before us and what we need to do to make America great again. It's not just elect a great president. We have that. But we've got this window of time. We've got this window of time that we've got to stand up against woke in the church, woke in the business world, and we need to understand what's really at stake. And especially, I think it is poignant that we are entering the 250th celebration next year. So it's a huge deal, huge deal. So I want to see you there. Flashpoint is coming to Mobile. Come see us in Mobile. If not, see us in Bedford, June 6th. All of the events are there on the website at fparmy.com/events. You can find there. All our events are free. Come sign up and enjoy being there. Thank you for your support as you invest in what Flashpoint is doing around the country. All right. So, Lance, any 30 seconds worth of final words?
5: Yes. I will pay $10 for every 1,000-word affirmation that is sent to Gene. $10 to all of Ed. I'm telling you, he needs the money. Let's help him out. 1,000 words of affirmation to Gene. Yeah. That he has to respond yeah. to.
1: Wait, if
5: he
1: don't, does, don't encourage
5: $10
1: him.
5: Per. Don't, I'll do it.
0: Hey, Gene, I tell you what. 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So we got some advanced copies. I'm only going to have a few dozen.
1: Oh, really?
0: But
1: wow.
0: You show me that you're donating to Gene every month to keep Flashpoint on the air, and I'll give you one of these. The first, you know, whatever. I think yeah. I got 40 of them. I'm bringing with me. So come to the training. Donate to Flashpoint Army.
1: There you go. Thanks, Rick. Thank you for getting some altitude off Lance. And thank you for joining us.
0: I like this plan better.
1: Yeah. Thank you to Pastor Hank and Lance and Rick. Thank you for watching every week as we continue here. We will see you Thursday night live from Mobile, Alabama. Thank you for joining us there. We will see you soon. Remember, we're always to the right of center.

0: I'm Steve O'Dell with Mission Network News. Lebanon and Israel held a seventh round of talks in Rome this week amid ongoing Israeli strikes in southern Lebanon and Hezbollah's refusal to disarm. The talks dealt with Lebanese prisoners held by Israel, pilot zones, and military operations. Heart for Lebanon supports displaced people in Jesus' name until it's safe for them to return home. 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I'm Steve O'Dell.
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0: I'm Steve O'Dell with Mission Network News. Thousands of refugees in the Democratic Republic of the Congo fled one crisis only to find themselves in another. Many people have gone to internally displaced person or IDP camps to escape militia violence, but they are among the places hardest hit by the recent Ebola outbreak. Stephen Hale with Aviation Ministry MAF says,
2: because of the conflict in the area, there are approximately 20,000 displaced people that live right in Bunia in camps.
0: MAF has a ministry of food, teaching, and language learning programs, as well as counselors for displaced people.
2: That is continuing during the outbreak, which is quite remarkable.
0: IDP camps have very poor sanitation, making them particularly vulnerable to Ebola. The government controls the burying of victims, which pains their families. Pray for the safety and success of workers in IDP camps serving in the name of Jesus. And the Lord's command to love your neighbor as yourself has the power to shape the next generation. Joe Wiley works with Sat7, a satellite TV ministry to the Middle East and North Africa. He says they are traveling to Lebanon to minister to children in schools.
3: It's rooted in the biblical worldview of saying, wait, we are made in the image of God, even if we disagree. So how do we treat others? And that's really the heart and the foundation of this program, where we are in schools and helping children connect with one another.
0: Workers are passionate about teaching the children growing up in war zones in Beirut to treat others with the love of Christ. By sharing their desire for kids to have a life of hope and connection, Sat7 invites conversations about their faith in Jesus. Pray that children in Lebanon would learn how to treat each other as made in the image of God. 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I'm Steve O'Dell.
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6: From the Pacific Justice Institute, this is The Legal Edge, defending your rights as a Christian, a parent, and a citizen. 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
7: Can you lose your job for being a Christian? Well, two Alaska Airlines employees say they did after expressing their Christian beliefs. 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
1: Welcome to the Friday edition, and thank you for joining us on Point of View. Lots of great topics to talk about today, everything from what's happening at First Liberty Institute, some big stories there. We're going to talk about religious liberty and some lawsuits in California having to do with the pro-life issue. Also, what's going on in politics around the nation, everywhere from Michigan to Texas, and we'll end talking about robots and elder care and friends and family, which I think is always a great place to wrap up a conversation. But anyways, let me introduce my co-panelists today, Aaron Smith, Associate Counsel with First Liberty Institute, and Dr. Meryl Matthews is back in the studio with us today. So thanks for being here.
2: Thank you for having me.
3: Thank you. Great to be here.
1: All right. So let's talk about what's going on. A Michigan hospital pays $410,000 to settle a lawsuit by a physician assistant who was fired over transgender policy. So basically, if I understand this correctly, Aaron, Valerie Klusterman, a First Liberty's client, was wanting to not participate in some things where she worked in the medical field because of her Christian faith. And then let's just say that she was not treated very well or very constitutionally in response to that. So what's her situation about?
3: That's right. Yeah. So we represent Valerie, and she is a physician's assistant at Michigan, the University of Michigan Health West, for those that know that hospital or that teaching school. So she was fired for her religious objection to the mandatory gender identity training that was happening at the hospital. And so she was fired for objecting to that and wanting to not participate because it violated her Christian beliefs. So this case has been going on since 2022, is when we brought the lawsuit on her behalf. And so this has been going on for a very long time. This has been a very long and hard battle. And so I really have to give a lot of credit to Valerie and her family for continuing to stand for what they believe in.
1: Yeah.
3: Because, this has been going on. We tell people, right, these lawsuits can take a long time.
1: Yeah.
3: And it took a very long time to get to the $410,000 settlement, which is great. But another really great thing that came out of this settlement is that the hospital is changing its policies, right? So that other people don't have to suffer the way that Valerie has, right? They can raise a religious objection to things like mandatory gender identity training.
1: Mm-hmm.
3: And so they've agreed, to change their policy to train employees on religious accommodations and those sorts of things. And so really it's a great step. It's just a bummer and that's an understatement, a bummer that this is how this had to happen. But a great, fantastic outcome. The lawyers on our team and the other lawyers that we work with came to a great resolution. So we're very, very grateful that we were able to resolve this for Valerie and for others like her in the future.
2: Yeah. Are you seeing any similar issues in other hospitals?
3: I think it happens everywhere, right? We see it all the time that these hospitals they're going rogue. They have their own ideas. They don't know what the law says, or they don't care what the law says. And so it's great. We appreciate people being willing to stand up and reach out to First Liberty if they receive pushback for that.
1: I was looking at the Religious Liberty State Index that First Liberty has, where you can actually, and I believe it was Arkansas that was the number one winner for religious liberty recently. Okay.
3: Yeah.
1: So you can go to this index and look up the policies in your state. And so we were talking about that on the weekend edition a couple of weeks ago. And I went home and I was looking at it and I was talking to someone like, you can, look up all these different areas where religious freedom is affected, including in the medical field. And they were like, really? And I think a lot of people maybe who aren't working in the medical field maybe aren't thinking you can protect religious liberty there too. But it really does just make me realize cases like this, all the different aspects where our religious faith should be able to influence what we're doing. And yet people like Valerie, they hit those roadblocks or they get pushback on their religious freedom. And so I would just refer people, I can't remember the exact website. I can look it up unless you know it off the top of your head, Aaron, but to go look at that index and see, do you have any sort of medical religious freedom protections in your state? Because it seems like this is a good reminder of why that matters.
3: Yeah, you could go check out Religious Liberty in the States. There's a whole, that website will come up.
1: That's
3: and
1: right.
3: And you can go click on your state or a state where, a friend or family member lives. People should be talking to their elected officials and saying, why are we, you know, either ranked so lowly or commend them? Like, if you're in Arkansas, you need to be commending the people that you've elected because they have done a fantastic job. We had a great press conference with Governor Huckabee Sanders, and she recognized, right, our rights come from God, not from the government. But the government's role is to protect those rights, our God-given rights. And so it was a fantastic event. You know, Arkansas edged out Florida from last year. And so trying to increase some competition in the states to say this is an important thing. The United States Constitution provides the floor for our rights.
2: Aaron, give us a few examples of what might be a religious liberty issue in healthcare that I might face.
3: Yeah, so you could face something like Valerie, where it's a mandatory training of some kind that you want a religious opt-out or you have a religious objection to it. It could be providing particular types of care. It could be, you know, I don't want to provide abortion care, or I don't want to. We saw in the Childs versus Salazar case in Colorado, it could be, you know, gender-affirming care in the counseling space. And so a lot of people don't think about the counseling space when they're thinking about healthcare either.
2: There was an issue for a while about pharmacists being able having to deliver certain prescriptions,
3: right,
2: that they didn't want to.
3: Yeah, absolutely. That's right, too. Dispensing, right, abortion, chemical abortion drugs or things like that. Or so anything that touches really abortion or gender-affirming care or transgender issues, there are a lot of faithful people that have objections to that. And so putting in protections for, say, you think that providing a referral is a step too far, right? Putting protections in place that they need to create a system so that these people are protected and can exercise their religious liberty rights, even if it's something like, I don't want to participate in, you know, abortion care at all. Well, what are the protections? Also, what are the protections if it's deemed an emergency, right? Like, are they not protected when it's an emergency all of a sudden? So these are things that lawmakers are starting to realize, oh, we need to go a step further. It's not just, you know, I can't sit in my doctor's office. It's ER doctors that are sitting there going, I have an objection, but this is also an emergency. Where's the line? How do we deal with that? And so, you know, states like Arkansas or Florida have these protections in place, and they're good resources because this is what the Religious Liberty in the States Index provides. Lawmakers in different states can go look and see what are they doing in these states that are really protective. Can we just, you know, crib from that and put those protections in place in states like Texas, for example? What's Texas missing and what do we need to add to be better? Protective.
1: Yeah. So definitely check that out. Look up religious liberty in the states. See how well your state protects religious liberty in the medical field, but in other areas as well. And, you know, First Liberty has had a lot of victories recently, which is wonderful. But it's important to enshrine these protections when you have the opportunity. And when we come back from the break, I want to talk about the future of religious freedom a little bit, because we really need to make sure these rights are protected. The government officials may not always be friendly to it. So we'll talk about that when we get back from the short break.

0: This is Viewpoints with Kirby Anderson.
1: Common sense is surfacing in many of the policies and programs associated with transgenderism. One illustration can be found in a recent article about the long march out of the gender clinics. The author provides a transcript of a video in England that has gone viral. The interview is with Labour Member of Parliament and Health Secretary James Murray. He was asked about his evaluation of puberty blockers, as well as the CAS review study that raised significant questions about the way in which hormones and surgeries were recommended by the government. The interviewer challenged the fact that he'd been pro-trans in the past and seemed to be backing off of his previous aggressive stance. Although he said he had changed his mind, many argued that he could see the cultural winds blowing the other way and lost his dogmatism. At the same time, there was another article about the fact that one of the most gender-affirming care arguments used by proponents was based on a flawed study. If a child wanted to change sexes, the parents were informed that not to do so would increase the likelihood their child could commit suicide. In other words, do you want a trans child or a dead child? The initial study that was published in the journal Nature Human Behavior was authored by researchers from the Trevor Project, a trans advocacy group. This study has been cited hundreds of times in the news and court cases. Although the study looked at 48 states, much of the purported increase in attempted suicides came from one state. I encourage you to follow the link in the analysis of their research so that you can see the legitimate concerns with the study. The transgender debate has needed some common sense. It appears that some has finally come to this discussion. I'm Kirby Anderson, and that's my point of view.
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1: All right, let's talk about religious liberty for a few more minutes. This is an article from the Daily Signal. By the way, you can read along with all of our topics at pointofview.net. But as you know, President Donald Trump appointed a religious liberty commission to look at religious liberty violations in the United States and then protections. And so they just wrapped up their first year in July. And Aaron, they have been extended. The commission has been extended for another year. Is that correct?
2: That's right. That's
1: okay.
2: Right.
1: Great. So at this point, the commission heard lots of testimony over several hearings. They made recommendations. Now they get another year to oversee the implementation of those, which seems like it's probably important because, as this Daily Signal article reports, you have seen some pushback. Thankfully, it didn't go very far, but from activist groups on the far left asking a court to block the Religious Liberty Commission's proceedings. And their argument is that the conservative Jews and Christians who try to live out their faith are engaging in bigotry, that there was not enough religious diversity on the commission, and basically that the commission members were trying to protect Judeo-Christian values and promoting those. It's kind of funny since our nation is founded on those values. But anyways, this was blocked. It did not go very far. But Aaron, it does make me think about what might happen when you don't have a presidential administration that is as friendly to religious liberty as the Trump administrations have been. And we know those are coming to a close. And so, you know, who knows in the future whether or not you're going to have this kind of religious liberty activity happening at the executive level. And so it seems, again, like this is the time to really implement these protections and make sure that they stay. And for who knows what might happen in the future.
2: And that's why we're grateful that the president, you know, saw fit to extend the commission for another year to say, hey, the commission needs to oversee the implementation of an adoption of their recommendations that they made after many hearings, lots of testimony from different people that have encountered discrimination, persecution because of their religious beliefs. And something that Kelly Shackelford has said from the very beginning, his goal on the commission was to make recommendations that would be more permanent, right? That they can't just get tossed out the window at the whim of the next president or whoever's making these changes. And so really, I think that they made some really great recommendations that if they're implemented, will protect religious liberty for farther into the future than just, you know, the next election.
3: And how do they implement them? I mean, do you go to Congress for a law, or do you just press on the Supreme Court to make, how do you implement it? I'm wondering.
2: Yeah, so a lot of the recommendations are directed at the president and the agencies. So it's, you know, it's the president should recommend, you know, that they adopt, right, new rules or go through, you know, rulemaking process or direct the, you know, which they have, the IRS to not prosecute under the Johnson Amendment, but also, hey, your administration should be going to Congress to ask them to do these things, because we know that when Congress does something, it has a lot more staying power than an executive order that can be erased on day one. So that's kind of the process. It's lots of layers and talking to people, getting buy-in, those sorts of things.
3: Is there a state-level component? Because in the COVID shutdown, a lot of states said the churches can't be open, but the liquor stores can be. So is there a state-level component?
2: So the Religious Liberty Commission was created by an executive order by President Trump to make recommendations to the federal government. Mm. I think there are a lot of really great suggestions that if states want to take a look at what the Religious Liberty Commission found and take, you know, positive steps, this is a great blueprint for things that states could go do too. So,
1: yeah. You know, something I talked about on Monday, Dr. Matthews, was another Daily Signal article actually looking at how close races for state representatives are and how there were specific numbers. It's still on the website if people want to go and look at it, but coming down to 10 votes or even one vote at the state level. And so a lot of times we focus on the president and our senators and, you know, congressmen, which are very important. But when we're talking about a lot of these religious liberty protections, and like you pointed out during COVID, so much of it comes down to the states. And I think maybe people aren't aware of how much your vote truly does matter in those kinds of races.
3: And it's important to have something that looks at states and which ones are doing a good job versus bad job, because state politicians, like all politicians, look around to find something. I don't mean to make this sound pejorative, but they look around for something that looks like it's a winning issue that they can then get behind and then say to their constituents, I'm the one who led the charge on this issue. Mm-hmm. And so states look among themselves to try to see and a lot of these state legislators from various states know each other because they go to various conferences. I see my friend Senator such and such over here in this state has done a good job, so I'm going to on this issue, so I'm going to try to promote it in my state. We saw that back in the late 1990s when Wisconsin was doing a great job on welfare reform, and Tommy Thompson, the governor, was getting all kinds of public attention at this, and other states said, including Texas, said, let's go do something like that so that we can get that attention also.
1: Positive peer pressure, which, the competition aspect of the Religious Liberty Index, I think, is great. And like you made a point a few minutes ago about let them know when they're doing a good job, too, to say, hey, the voters like this. And then, you know, we can say in another state, look at how much positive attention they're getting. And I do think it's interesting, you know, you mentioned back to Valerie Klusterman, how her whole situation with, was she initially fired because of this?
2: She was fired for refusing the training. Yeah.
1: Okay, for refusing the gender identity training. And that was in 2022.
2: She was fired in 21, was sued in 22.
1: Wow. Okay, so this has been going on for a long time. Mm. It just makes me think, though, that even back then, you did have some conservative states that were starting to push back on the, you know, gender transition, especially for minors. And I'm starting to see that take off more. There was an article in the Free Press this week that was about somebody who had worked at one of the clinics coming out and being a whistleblower about how much harm it had done to minors. I think Texas is actually about to start at Children's Health Hospital a detransitioning clinic where anybody who, any minor or anyone who received a gender transition treatment as a minor is actually able to go and get detransitioning treatment for free. And so their tide is turning. And again, I think that's where people might jump on the bandwagon once it becomes popular, but somebody has to get that started at some point.
3: And I had on here Jordan Campbell, who was at a large law firm, left that law firm here in Dallas and started a small law firm to work strictly on these cases, and they had a number of them that they were beginning, and this was sort of a couple of years ago, and they were starting the process, and I think Kelly and I both agree that if you get this in front of juries are going listening to minors say they didn't tell me the truth and now my health and so forth has been affected for the rest of my life, juries are going to award these plaintiffs big awards, and that's going to do more to change the practice, I think, than most anything else, just because if the malpractice companies don't step up and provide insurance, and hospitals, healthcare clinics see them being sued for a significant amount of money, they'll back away from the practice.
1: Yeah, and speaking of just the lies, this was in the Fox News article that you can read at pointofview.net about Valerie, but apparently when she was fired, so this is what you documented at First Liberty Institute, that her employers called her evil and a liar, told her she could not bring her religious beliefs into the workplace, and accused her of contributing to suicides among individuals with gender dysphoria. And now we know that one of the big studies that people kept pointing to, saying if you don't allow your child to transition, they will commit suicide, was faulty. And I think a lot of people had common sense. Mm-hmm. A lot of Christians did. But at the time, that very much was the rhetoric that if you oppose this at all, you are contributing.
3: Absolutely was.
1: And so I applaud her and everybody else, whether they were a state politician or just an individual standing up, to push back against that when it was not popular to
3: and
1: do so.
3: It's hard for parents who are talking to a healthcare professional. They may not have any real knowledge about this at all. And the healthcare professional says, if you don't do this for your child has a significantly increased chance of committing suicide. What do you do as a parent?
1: Yeah, that's a very, very scary place to be. So the truth is coming out, but It didn't just happen by accident. You had brave individuals like Valerie standing up and willing to go through a very long and difficult process in order to finally be recognized for what happened to her. You had politicians who did stand up, a lot of in conservative states, and go against the grain when it wasn't popular. And now we're seeing that trend start. So anyways, go to Religious Liberty Index, look that up online, see what's happening in your state, because whether it's popular in your state right now or not, you need to get those religious liberty protections in place, because we don't know what the government's going to do in the future. Enshrine them while you can. When we get back, let's talk about a case in California where pro-life organizations are being punished for helping women yet again. We'll be right back.
4: 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Dramatic descriptions of politicians and music stars supposedly making statements about a current issue, leaning into the microphone, looking into the lens, opponents silenced. It's powerful, it's riveting, and it's all lies. Even several national television networks were recently found using enhanced pictures, meaning manipulated, falsified, literally not giving a true picture. So many liars, so much deception. 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
1: All right, Dr. Matthews, you sent this to me earlier in the week, and we talked about it a little bit on Monday, but I'm really looking forward to getting your perspective and Aaron's as well, because there's so much here. This is coming out of California, which is not really surprising.
2: No surprise there.
1: Given what we're talking about, but this is the title here. The Wall Street Journal has an article. You can read it, pointofview.net. California's case against second chances. So what happened is Elizabeth Barrett, she is a young college dropout in Southern California. She took a chemical abortion pill, but then she changed her mind right away, went online to try to find out if there was any way to reverse what she had done. And there is. We've written about this. If you want to look up abortionpillreversal.com, it's a good website to memorize just in case you ever need to recommend it to somebody in an emergency. And there is a way to potentially reverse a chemical abortion. Now, it's not 100% of the time, but it is an option that has saved many unborn lives. And it actually worked for Miss Barrett. She is now the mother of a healthy girl. And now the state of California says, we don't want that to happen again. Yeah. They're actually trying to fine Heartbeat International and another small pro-life organization for even posting online that there is a potential reversal for the abortion pill. And another lawsuit, a similar one, has been filed in New York, by the way. So they want doctors to supposedly be able to prescribe the reversal, but just nobody can actually tell can't women tell that that's a possibility.
2: And they're prosecuting them.
1: Yeah.
2: Not many things leave me speechless these days, but this was one that did, because why? If somebody changes their mind, if you're getting ready to go into surgery, hernia surgery or whatever, at the last minute you say, I'm changing my mind, right, everybody respects that. Mm-hmm. So why, if you take the pill and you say, you know, I don't think I want to do this. And she apparently had questions about it for some time, but she was young, had financial issues, a lot of things. And some friends may have encouraged her to go this direction, but she'd had doubts about it. She takes the pill. She changes her mind. And now the state of California is stepping in to prosecute this, the companies. I don't understand this.
3: Well, not only that, but she's sitting in the clinic and they're telling her she's thinking, I don't know if this is what I want to do. And they're like, well, if you don't do it now, you might not be able to get an appointment later.
2: Yeah.
3: Right. So
2: yeah,
3: they're almost like coercing her at that point to make that choice. And then they're going to say, but you don't get to know all of your options, only this one.
1: And oh my

0: which is the hormone that you need for the baby to continue developing. And so the first abortion pill blocks progesterone so that the baby dies. But then if you take the reversal, it's just extra progesterone to try to save the baby before it's too late.
1: And it works sometimes.
0: It does. I can't remember exactly, but if you look at abortionpillreversal.com, they've got studies there that show, and the low end is like, I think it's 60 or 64% up to, you know, a range of maybe 80% that they're kind of saying, you know, you have a good chance. If you want to try to reverse it, you have a good chance. But there are so many angles to this. Just one, it doesn't make any sense at all. And then if nonprofits weren't allowed to talk about something that the government doesn't approve of, I mean, Aaron, this has all kinds of implications, including for nonprofits on the left or that might be pro-abortion.
2: Right. So the argument, the California argument goes a little something like this. Nonprofits that are doing this are engaging in commercial speech to get money from their donors. And I mentioned this off air. It's kind of like telling a church they're engaging in commercial speech to get their members to tithe. Mm-hmm. Right. So it's insane. And it works the opposite way. Right. Okay. So Planned Parenthood is engaging in commercial speech every time they tell someone that they have a choice to murder their unborn child. And they're getting their sponsor, Olivia Rodrigo, to do it for them, right? Mm-hmm. Like, yeah. We're now involving, like, all sorts of threads that you can pull on. This is going to affect a lot of people. The bottom line is, this is speech that the government doesn't like. And so they're using a creative tool to go after these nonprofits. I mean, it can affect if this is the rule, right, this would affect ultimately First Liberty's right to come and say, you know, you have the right to freely exercise your religion because somehow by us saying that, we are convincing people to give us money. And that's just not the case. That's crazy. And I don't see this becoming the rule. I think free speech is pretty strong at this point. The court's been pretty clear about the bounds of the exercise of free speech. And they're not going to want to delve into the nonprofit realm of what happens to every 501c3 that exists.
1: So where does this go? Does it end up going to the Supreme Court? Could Congress pass a law saying states can't prohibit this? What's the best way to go on this?
2: I don't know. I mean, there are a lot of options on the table. I don't know what the best path is or what the path will end up being. But, right, we know that the states can't infringe upon your constitutional rights because of a fun little thing called the Supremacy Clause, right? The First Amendment is the floor. The free speech and the First Amendment is the floor of what the states have to protect. And so just because California's got to come say, this is the rule in California, well, if the United States Constitution says that can't be the rule, then California can't have this rule. So it may end up before somewhere like the Supreme Court. It may get stopped dead in its tracks in California when they realize this is a really stupid thing to be arguing.
0: I mean, at that point, why even have any nonprofits at all if they can't talk about why? You know, First Liberty can't talk about defending religious liberty and that being an option, or if a pro-life nonprofit can't talk about pro-life options, or even a pro-abortion nonprofit talk about different ways to get an abortion, because you might be, what was the argument, convincing people to donate money to you? It kind of, if you go downstream, the logic is, well, I guess people aren't allowed to have interests that they want to support then. I mean, it doesn't make any sense at all. But I think really the core issue here is that this is not about being pro-choice, because if it was, then why wouldn't you want women to know all of their options? And you have people at the state level, like California and New York, like we mentioned, and then, you know, the Planned Parenthood and other organizations really trying to silence any promotion of abortion pill reversal. And so it's never been about choice.
1: And, you know, Bill Clinton years ago said he wanted abortion to be safe, legal, and rare. And it was a very good way to put it from his standpoint, because it sounds like I'm not really for it. We don't want a lot of this going on, but we do want it as a sort of a safety net, is essentially what he's saying in that. If it's a safety net, if it's something for people to be able to fall back on if they're out of options, we don't agree with it anyway, but if that's something to do that, then if somebody says, I don't want to take that step, that's fine. It's a safety net. So I'm mystified why they take this position.
0: Yeah, I mean, I don't know.

0: because we have gone so far past safe, legal, and rare in the discourse today.
1: Yes.
0: Because think about this. We know that a lot of women are pressured by their partners, their boyfriends, abusers at times, even parents. There's been all these investigative reports showing that a lot of times traffickers will take young women and girls to get abortions. That doesn't seem to be very much of a concern to anybody in the abortion lobby. You have these situations where the women are saying, I wasn't sure what to do. My boyfriend drove me here. They said if I didn't do it now, I couldn't get another appointment. And all of this is saying, and this is supposed to be empowering to women. None of it about the situation is empowering. And I think even if you talk to a lot of women who have been in that situation, it's not something that they want to celebrate or talk about, or that was a good experience or a good time. It's not, but that's the way that it's being portrayed, and that we all have to get on board, or otherwise we're the ones that are anti-women in that scenario.
2: Yeah, absolutely. And the thing that's the most baffling to me, right, is that the second that you would tell some organization like Planned Parenthood, you need to tell people about all of their options, they would go clinging to the free speech clause too. Mm-hmm. They'd say, this is compelled speech. Like, you can't tell us what to say and what not to say. So it's a double standard, really. And that's what we keep seeing. Like, these rights are double standards, and one side's allowed to have them and the other side's not.
0: It seems like a very obvious double standard, just because of the way that it would negatively impact other nonprofits as well, which just the only thing that I can think of then is why pursue this if you were, it seems that you're so clearly going to lose, is because you just hate the pro-life movement that much.
1: I haven't seen where Gavin Newsom falls on this, but a man who wants to run for president, it'll be interesting to see his position.
0: That would be very interesting. Well, we'll be right back. We'll keep talking about this and more issues after the short break.

Since retiring from pulpit ministry 10 years ago, Anglican priest David Roseberry has found practical ways to encourage leaders in his denomination and help them grow their churches and expand their ministries. And he's still a wonderful preacher. He's also doing something he didn't have time for as a parish priest. The pastor's heart that drove his preaching now inspires his writing, all sorts of helpful books and articles. Lately, he's been writing to and for believers who are in the final stretch of the race in the space he himself occupies. The series is now a book, Living in the Flyaway Zone. David Roseberry is 71, not old, but he describes a shift to where we are finally close enough to the edge of life to see that there is an edge. He quotes Moses, Psalm 90:10, "The years of our life are 70, or even by reason of strength, 80. Yet their span is but toil and trouble. They are soon gone, and we fly away." Father David points out that these are the years when you realize you are no longer merely accumulating, building, striving, climbing, and planning for someday. You are living the years you actually have left. It's not a time to coast or drift. There's much to do and learn, but there are ways to simplify life that bring clarity and focus. For me, it's purging stuff I'll never need. Moses lived to 120. He was emotionally, intellectually, and relationally engaged with his people and with God to the end of his natural life. We won't outlive Moses. But David Roseberry reminds us, these years still matter enormously. There's much still to give, including availability, wisdom, blessing, even money. He says, "I do not want generosity postponed until after my funeral." There are practical nuggets like find younger doctors and exercise in your 70s is stewardship. Also, do hard things. At 120, Moses climbed Mount Nebo. For Point of View, I'm Penna Dexter.

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1: All right, Dr. Matthews, a minute ago you said you wondered what Gavin Newsom thinks about this crazy case in California that's trying to silence pro-life organizations and prevent them from telling women about other options. But as we've noted, he has kind of tried to moderate his positions. I wonder why he might be trying to do that in 2026 when 2028 is just right around the corner. But really, we've seen this trend happen all over, and sometimes in very extreme ways. So Jim Garrity at National Review says the concept of America is on the ballot this November. We're seeing DSA, the Democratic Socialists of America, kind of, well, at least try and in some cases succeed at taking over the Democrat Party. It's definitely the party's being pushed very, very far to the left. And the things that they are saying, a few people have tried to say, oh, no, I didn't actually mean it when I said I want to abolish the police. Some people have doubled down and said, I actually do mean it. But really, that is what we're seeing is the constitutional republic on the chopping block based on the positions of the DSA and a lot of the candidates that are now winning primaries. And potentially, like in the case of Michigan, even representing a state in the Senate. So there's a lot of concerning things on the ballot coming up.
2: My piece last week in The Hill asked the question, could a Democratic Socialist truthfully take the oath of office? Because in their new platform, they want to eliminate the Senate. They want to take the president and they want to take the Supreme Court, and they are going to be appointed by Congress and be under Congress. And that essentially negates the Article 1, 2, and 3 of the U.S. Constitution. Yeah. So that's not an amendment to the Constitution. That's a fundamental change of the Constitution. And so if you take the oath of office, you have to swear to support and defend the Constitution of the United States. Can you actually do that if you're going to work to try to get the whole Constitution undermined, the basic element of it? I don't think they can. They will. They'll do it with their fingers crossed behind their back.
1: Yeah.
2: But people don't understand how radical the Democratic Socialists of America are. They just had their most recent annual summit in Chicago this past weekend. I wrote about this a year ago, and I was able to do that last year because they put their whole agenda online so you could see all the various conferences they were having and so forth, Marxism 101 and things of that nature, how to deal with abortion and so forth. This time they have some times on there, but they do not have the topics on there. And they told their people, I think about 600 people show up for the meeting. They said, don't speak to the press.
1: Wow.
2: Because the press is coming in and a lot of the major press were there taking pictures, trying to talk to people, find out what they believed, why they believe it, and so forth. So the Democratic Socialists of America are becoming, let's say, more media savvy at the same time as more media hesitant, because what they believe and what Americans think they believe are two different things. A recent poll, a third of Democrats say they now generally identify with the Democratic Socialists of America. That's a third of the Democrats. And roughly 60% of Democrats say they're compatible, they're happy with socialism. So it's a major change going on in the Democratic Party. And what's happening as they're able to win these various primaries, they're able to say, we've got the momentum behind us. We're beating traditional candidates. If you want to win in 2026 and later in 2028, you need to get behind us. And it's a narrative they're able to continue as long as their candidates continue to win. And right now, the next one's going to be in Wisconsin next week for the governor's. Then you've got a lady named Hong, who is running as a Democratic Socialist. She put out a calendar where she nixed the 4th of July, Thanksgiving, a number of holidays in there, took them out of her calendar because she doesn't think that's where we ought to be supporting. So it's interesting to see what's happening. She denies a lot of those things now. But we'll see where this is going. But it is a major change going on in the Democratic Party. And we just don't know at this point whether traditionalists will be able to come back and regain control, or if the Democratic Socialists will essentially, which isn't a party, they're just a sort of an advocacy group, if they're going to be able to essentially take over the Democratic Party and put their candidates in and then determine the agenda of the Democratic Party.
1: You know, I wonder if you said a third of Democrats said that they are okay with the DSA at this point. So Democrat Abdul El-Sayed is the Senate candidate running in Michigan against Republican Mike Rogers. And he is for abolishing private health insurance, abolishing the filibuster, abolishing the Electoral College, abolishing ICE, abolishing Israel, and has also called for abolishing the police. He said Hassan Piker is a far leftist podcaster who is supporting him. And
2: as is Bernie Sanders, the senator from Vermont.
1: Man, I was going to say, do a third of the Democrats actually agree with all of that? Like, do you think they're paying attention enough to?
2: Yeah, I don't know that they're paying attention now, but with the Democratic Socialists of America and Bernie Sanders, I listened to NPR a few weeks ago when they were following a candidate in Utah, very conservative state. And this is a young guy who's running for a seat there that they've just created that's going to be likely a Democratic seat. And they listened to, they're recording him as he's knocking on a door. And the person comes to the door and says, hi, my name is such and such. I'm running for Congress. I am supported by Bernie Sanders of Vermont. And so he used that as his opening phrase.
1: Yeah.
2: And Bernie has on his website, he has a list of people. I looked at it the other day. I think it's 69, 70 people, candidates around the country that he is endorsing. Mm-hmm. And so and he's very much in that camp. And of course, Alexandria Ocasio-Cortez is a member of the Democratic Socialists of America. And if you look at what's happening now, she is being encouraged to run for president in 2028. And maybe she will.
1: Yeah. Oh.
3: It's definitely been creeping in for a while now. You know, I laugh because it doesn't work. Like, we know that socialism does not work. We can take one look at history and say it doesn't work. We can look across the globe.
1: That's assuming people have taken a look at history.
3: It doesn't work. Well, right. I mean, I think that there's certainly some need for people to dust off their history books and take a look at, or even just pick up the world news and go look at what's happening in countries that have fully adopted and embraced socialism. But the encouraging thing to me, and maybe I'll bring a little bit of more lightness to it, right?
1: Like, please.
3: Yes, they are attacking the fundamental principles of what it means to be an American, of the American constitutional order, of the republic system that we have set up. Thankfully, it is very hard to change the Constitution, right? We have 27 amendments. Is that 27 amendments? You need 2/3 of Congress, 2/3 of both the Senate and the House, or 2/3 of the state, which that's never been done. The state has never called for an Article 5 convention of the states. That's never happened.
1: Yeah.
3: It then has to be ratified by 2/3 of either the state legislature, which is how most of the amendments have been adopted, or 2/3 of state conventions, which has only ever happened once. So it's a really hard and arduous process to amend the Constitution. And so that's encouraging to me that even if, right, the sky falls and we've got socialists in our government, they're going to have a huge uphill battle. And I hope and pray that the American people can have enough common sense to see what's starting to happen. Because one of the first things we saw is during COVID, they're going to come after your right to practice your faith.
2: Yes.
3: That's what they need. Because if we still believe our rights come from God, then we need to be able to recognize that, and the government needs to understand it.
1: Yeah. Yeah. That's so true. You know, we are about to go to a break, but we'll come back because there's more here in this National Review article. And I think it's important that we do think about this and say, okay, you know, it seems like we can't get the Constitution changed that easily. But that means that we got to continue raising people who care about the Constitution now, because what's going to happen in the future? Because they're trying to win the culture as well. We'll be right back on Point of View.
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2: Our word for today comes from Psalm 46. God is our refuge and strength, a very present help in trouble. Therefore, we will not fear, even though the earth be removed and though the mountains be carried into the midst of the sea. This psalm inspired Martin Luther's hymn, A Mighty Fortress, one of my favorite hymns. He wrote it during one of the darkest seasons of his life. The plague was spreading through Wittenberg. Military threats from the Ottoman Turks loomed over Europe, and he faced fierce opposition during the Reformation while wrestling with his own spiritual struggles. Yet, Luther found confidence in the God of Psalm 46. The world around us may shake, but because God is our refuge and strength, we need not fear. Our confidence rests not in this world, but in the unshakable kingdom of God. For more on our journey through the Bible, text Bible to 67742. We'd love to have you as we continue our journey through the book of Psalms.
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3: And now here's National Right to Life President Carol Tobias with today's pro-life perspective.
4: A national survey released by the Pew Research Center underscores that Americans remain deeply divided on abortion and far from united behind the abortion industry's push for unlimited abortion. The poll showed that only 23% of Americans say abortion should be legal in all cases, while 38% say abortion should be illegal in all or most cases. The poll also highlights significant public concern about chemical abortion. Pew found that more than one quarter of Americans say abortion pills should be illegal in their state, while another 20% remain unsure. Abortion advocates want to claim the public supports sweeping abortion access, including dangerous mail-order abortion pills. But the reality is that Americans are cautious and divided, particularly when it comes to expanding chemical abortion.
3: This has been Pro-Life Perspective from National Right to Life at nrlc.org.
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5: Over the last 50 years, the percentage of college degrees received by gender completely reversed. Females rose from 39% to 61%. Males dropped from 61% to 39%. Less educated boys are more likely to be unemployed, but this reversal in education also affects marriage. As our sons become less educated, our daughters increasingly desire partners who are more educated. Finally, there's the crisis of fathering. Boys growing up with less involved or non-involved fathers are more likely to face more social problems. This includes dropping out of school, drinking, doing drugs, becoming delinquent, and perhaps even ending up in prison. Pastors and Christian leaders need to focus attention on this boy crisis. We have church programs and faith-based solutions that build strong marriages and instruct in biblical parenting.
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6: In the Christian movie Elijah Peel, in theaters next week, we meet a rock star on top of the world who tumbles to the bottom. One minute, this 30-something icon is on stage. The next, he's in a hospital following a heart attack. While recovering there, Elijah meets a young cancer patient named Jessica, who's wise beyond her years. Jessica fearlessly challenges Elijah to surrender his life to Jesus. Elijah Peel, the movie, chronicles the spiritual awakening of someone who's tasted worldly success and found it empty. It's a deeply redemptive story, but it also includes profanity and some allusions to Elijah's addictions and promiscuity. So we're giving Elijah Peel a 3 out of 5 for family friendliness. Read the full review at PluggedIn.com/radio. I'm Adam Holtz with the Plugged In Movie Review by Focus on the Family.
8: 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The Fellowship's C.J. Burroughs continues sharing one of our heroes of the Holocaust stories called A Woman of Great Generosity and Courage.
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1: All right, it's the second hour of our weekend edition. And if you want to look at anything we're talking about today, you can read the links to the articles that we're discussing at pointofview.net. We've been talking about this National Review article. The concept of America is on the ballot. And so we were just talking about the Democratic Socialist of America and really what they are targeting is the Constitution of the United States. They don't want there to be a Senate. They don't want lifetime appointments for the Supreme Court. I think a lot of them probably don't even want the Supreme Court as we understand it today. Right. They want to abolish the Electoral College, abolish ICE, so many other things. But another interesting and I think important aspect of this article is just how divided Americans are. And so even if some of the Democrats who were saying a minute ago, Dr. Matthews, maybe they don't necessarily support everything that's on the DSA platform, they might not even pay attention to or listen to counter arguments from anybody on the right, because we're just so polarized. And it goes through and it lists the approval ratings of Biden and Trump among the opposing party. And it's like almost non-existent. But in the old days, maybe it was a little more common if somebody was doing a fairly good job for people, even on the opposite party, to have a little bit of a higher approval rating for a president. But I don't know. Maybe what's your perspective on that? Was it that we were at least both parties were operating within the context of a constitution that we agreed on?
2: You know, Aaron mentioned that the Democrats this has been a long time coming. People may not remember, but in the 2020 presidential election, Bernie Sanders was running for president.
1: Yeah.
2: And he was doing so well against Joe Biden that Jim Clyburn, a prominent African-American congressman from South Carolina, went to Biden and said, if you will promise to, I can't remember if it was the vice president or the Supreme Court, appoint a black lady, I will support you in South Carolina and we'll see if we can't get South Carolina for you. Biden made the promise. And so he won South Carolina, and that sort of changed the trajectory of that election. But Bernie Sanders, who is essentially embraces most, he may not embrace the ending the Senate, some of the things that the Democratic Socialists of America have recently added to their platform, but he's very far along where they are. This is something that's been happening in Democrats. Second thing I'd mention is the Democratic Socialists and the socialists in general are very good at messaging. They understand this. Bernie Sanders doesn't say, I want to create a government-run healthcare system. He says, I want a program called Medicare for All. Mm-hmm. Medicare is a very popular system. And so now, if you say Medicare for All, it sounds like we're all in the Medicare system. We are not in the Medicare system. His program is not Medicare for All. It is a government-run healthcare system that's healthcare is free for everybody. So they're good at marketing. Zoran Mamdani from New York, I listened to him on the Jon Stewart show when he was getting close to the election. He comes across as a very amiable, happy person, congenial. I mean, he just seemed like a happy person. Jon Stewart's eating it all up. They come across as good, happy warriors who want to make some really necessary changes. And as I was listening to Zoran, I thought, I think I'd like this guy if I sat down with him. He just seems like a very amiable person. But they are carrying an agenda that's completely different than anything we've had in America.
1: Yeah. You know, it makes me think that it really is a tactic to try to use so many attacks against the opposite side that aren't true, but just labels, so that anything that maybe, a Republican might say to a person who's considering voting for a Mamdani or something like that is automatically it's racist, it's bigoted, it's, sexist, it's whatever. And I'm not even going to listen to that counter argument about what we're actually talking about. And it is, you have to establish that though and completely eradicate any sort of trust for the other side so that you can convince people with your ideas without really fleshing them out very much, because you know that people aren't really going to listen to any counter arguments. It seems like that's kind of where we are in our politics.
3: When did we start, and maybe Dr. Matthews, when did we stop having like civil debates and discussions, because I think social media has created these echo chambers that you can put yourself in, right? Even the news that you choose to listen to puts you in an echo chamber. So at what point was it, right? Like, I've said it on the show before, I'll say it again, like, what happened to the West Wing Democrats, like from the TV show? When did we get away from like, oh, I can say that Bill Clinton has done more for religious liberty than any president with the exception of Donald Trump?
2: I'm going to say somewhere around 2008 to 2010. I occasionally used to get invitations from groups that would disagree with me on health policy and ask me to come. And I love going to groups that I disagree with. And you could say, you could make your points. They would come back and they would respond to things. Going to the Federalist Society, I'm a spokesperson for their Speakers Bureau. And you could go to the colleges and you could say, here's my position. And you'd get some interaction and so forth. And it was great. Loved doing it. Somewhere around, I don't know if you want to say Twitter or what, somewhere the social media or something changed this such that you just can't have these intellectual debates anymore. Kirby and I have talked about this when we were in college. We used to go to debate. If somebody was coming in with a presentation that I disagreed with, I'd go and listen. Mm-hmm. I didn't go to hoot them down and stop them from speaking. I'd want to go see what they had to say, because that's how you interact and you sort of help improve your own arguments. Right. But somewhere, I would say around 2010, 2008, we changed.
1: Mm. You know, I remember back when I was writing for the Stream, I think it was around 2017 or maybe 2016, there was a study out that I wrote a column on that majorities of both Democrats and Republicans thought that their opponents were morally evil. And I think it was slightly more Democrats that thought that Republicans, but it was high on both sides. And I remember somebody reporting on this in The Atlantic, too, who was some sort of, political staffer on the Hill, and remembered the days when he would sit with his Republican counterpart and they were working for opposing parties, but they would share a pizza on the steps of the Capitol at the end of the day. And just it's that same idea of being able to agree but still respect each other, or disagree but still respect each other. But if you think that your opponent is morally evil, then you're not going to have any interest in having any sort of civil relationship or interaction.
2: Yeah, and some of that may have happened when Gingrich became Speaker of the House, but later on it just sort of moved in. To your point, I've been at one of the restaurants in Washington where Robert Byrd and Strom Thurmond, two older people who were powerful, Republican and Democrat, and they were having dinner with two or three other people, and they were having a great time. This would have probably been, 2004, 2005, something like that. You had that ability to be able to meet with other people on the other side of the aisle and even sometimes persuade them to join you with your votes on things. It has just changed in a way that you really can't do that anymore.
1: Mm. Yeah, it's sad. And it's a reminder that, so much of what we see with regard to politics is the headlines. It's the social media posts. But when you get to actually interacting with just a normal person who lives in the real world, then lean into the conversation, maybe, even if you disagree, and see if at least at the local level we can recover some of that. There's a lot more to talk about when we get back from this short break.

0: This is Viewpoints with Kirby Anderson.
1: Common sense is surfacing in many of the policies and programs associated with transgenderism. One illustration can be found in a recent article about the long march out of the gender clinics. The author provides a transcript of a video in England that has gone viral. The interview is with Labour Member of Parliament and Health Secretary James Murray. He was asked about his evaluation of puberty blockers, as well as the CAS review study that raised significant questions about the way in which hormones and surgeries were recommended by the government. The interviewer challenged the fact that he'd been pro-trans in the past and seemed to be backing off of his previous aggressive stance. Although he said he had changed his mind, many argued that he could see the cultural winds blowing the other way and lost his dogmatism. At the same time, there was another article about the fact that one of the most gender-affirming care arguments used by proponents was based on a flawed study. If a child wanted to change sexes, the parents were informed that not to do so would increase the likelihood their child could commit suicide. In other words, do you want a trans child or a dead child? The initial study that was published in the journal Nature Human Behavior was authored by researchers from the Trevor Project, a trans advocacy group. This study has been cited hundreds of times in the news and court cases. Although the study looked at 48 states, much of the purported increase in attempted suicides came from one state. I encourage you to follow the link in the analysis of their research so that you can see the legitimate concerns with the study. The transgender debate has needed some common sense. It appears that some has finally come to this discussion. I'm Kirby Anderson, and that's my point of view.
2: Go deeper on topics like you just heard by visiting pointofview.net. That's pointofview.net.

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1: Okay, so we know who's really to blame for all these problems in America. It's the elites, right? And that's maybe something that people on the left and the right can agree with. But hold on, let's define our terms here. Who are the elites? Well, there's an article that I thought was entertaining and also a little thought-provoking in the Wall Street Journal. And it's asking, who do Americans really think the elites are? It's kind of become a pejorative on both the left.
2: Yes, it has.
1: Talking about, you know, the socialist left and then the populist right. So here are just a few things, and then we can talk about this and have some fun with it. But a recent survey asked 3,000 registered voters who counted as the elites. 77% of Americans consider billionaires to be elites, and 60% described celebrities as elites. 48% thought business executives were elites. Only 43% counted elected officials as elites. A quarter of Americans said anyone making more than $200,000 a year were elites. 70% of Trump voters thought that billionaires were elites, where 86% of Kamala Harris voters thought that billionaires were elites. And it goes on and on. Basically, there's no real consensus, which means elites has kind of become a shorthand for your political enemies. So, I don't know. So, Aaron, who do you think the elites are?
3: Well, I take your points well taken about defining terms. It's really important, right? If you're going to start in on a conversation with someone and there's going to be disagreement, that you make sure that you're talking about the same thing. So that lays some ground rules. Because what I can tell you is that there are a lot of places in the world that if you ask them that question, they would say Americans are elites, right? Yeah. Anyone that owns a refrigerator is an elite, right? Because you know that that is a status symbol in a lot of places, right? So it's all about perspective. Who are the elites? Well, I can tell you who the elites are. Mm-hmm. The people pushing the DSA, that's who the elites are, right?
1: Well, they are pretty educated.
3: That's the point of the article, yeah. Is if it's somebody that you disagree with, all of a sudden, that's the elite class that's pushing it. But, you know, Dr. Matthews, you were talking offline. And are off the air. And I liked your definition.
1: Yeah,
2: my definition was somebody with power who thinks he or she is better than me. And that could be an academic, but it doesn't have to do with money. I actually know one billionaire, and he is the nicest guy in the world. And he's self-effacing. You would not, if you just met him someplace, you would say, yeah, this is a nice, educated person, but you wouldn't know he was a billionaire. But we also know some academics who think they are better than everybody because they think they know so much more than the rest of us. We know some liberals who think they are better than us because they think they have the right ethics and we are just not concerned about poverty or other things or the Palestinians or other things. So I tend to put it in a more general category of someone who has some power who thinks he or she is better than me. And since I think people are created equal, I'm not sure there's anybody who's better than me.
1: Yeah, we talk about there's different classes of elites too, right? There's the ivory tower elite. There's the journalist elite. They're the coastal elites. No one ever talks about the middle America elites, I don't think. But okay, if I was going to define elite, this is going to get into the weeds a little bit. So anybody who's been on Twitter/X for a long time might get this. But 7 years ago, and it was just re-upped as a reminder, this was in the middle of a big Second Amendment gun rights debate. Mm-hmm. So there were people arguing that we need to get rid of what they call assault weapons. What they actually mean by that is usually an AR-15. And so a regular Joe from somewhere in middle America posted and went viral because of this. And I don't think he expected that. Legit question for rural Americans. How do I kill the 30 to 50 feral hogs that run into my yard within 3 to 5 minutes while my small kids play? Meaning if you take away my AR-15s. You would not believe how that guy got dunked on by so many people online. And I don't know, Aaron, you're from Oklahoma. I'm from Texas. I thought that was a perfectly legitimate question. If you've ever seen Old Yeller, it should be a perfectly legitimate question because feral hogs are mean.
2: And they're dangerous. Ubiquitous in some places, and I know people who go out and shoot them when they open the season up because they are so mean and
1: they're invasive.
2: They're destructive.
1: They are, and they total cars. I know multiple people who have had their cars totaled by feral hogs. And
2: really?
1: Oh yeah. I mean, they'll be as big as, you know, a small cow. Like not kidding at all. So this was funny to me because of so many people making fun of this guy from rural America, a place like this, because he might need a gun to defend his kids from wild packs of very large feral hogs, basically saying, you know, why on earth would you need that to, you know, to deal with Wilbur from Charlotte's Web or something like that. So I, you know, that's a very niche example, but I think so much of it comes down to not having similar experiences. Just like, you know, you have people who can't even America is so big. Like, it is so big. It's so different. You maybe have people who've spent their whole life in New York City or on the East Coast, and maybe they're perfectly fine people, but they can't fathom what it might be like for somebody who is in rural Texas, where feral hogs are a real big nuisance in everyday life. Mm-hmm. And so anyways, I don't know. That was my kind of funny, kind of niche example of what an elite might be.
3: I think that's a good point. And that's one of the things that makes America awesome is how diverse it is, how diverse geography is and lifestyles and those sorts of things. I have been asked if I rode my horse to school. That question.
1: Did
3: I didn't own a horse.
1: I maybe have only seen that a couple of times in Texas. Okay.
3: I have ridden a horse, and yes, our parking lot was full of red dirt mud off of the trucks from the people that that lived on dirt roads. But, you know, just because, and this goes back to the previous point about having conversations with people.
1: Yeah.
3: Go learn about other people's experiences. It might change your mind. You might realize, oh, there's a valid use for this thing that I think that I hate. Mm-hmm. And maybe there's a reason that they disagree with me. That's a legitimate reason. Feral hogs is a legitimate reason to need a firearm, because if you're going to, restrict us to crossbows, are those allowed still? Ooh. That takes a long time to load that thing up.
1: It's not like the movies.
3: You've got to be pretty strong. Pretty strong to do it. So
1: Absolutely.
2: I don't know. I've seen the Odyssey, and they can shoot a bow pretty quickly.
3: It's true.
1: We're not all Odysseus. Okay.
3: We'll have to get some training, I guess.
1: So another question, though, if we really want to dig into the psychology behind this, is why are so many people obsessed with the elites? And to me, it seems like I think we're seeing this on kind of the far right or maybe the populist right and the socialist left, is that people want somebody to blame, mm-hmm. especially for their economic problems and or anything that goes wrong. And I think there are some legitimate complaints. And another definition of elite may be out of touch for like the everyday American, whether that's just intellectually out of touch or financially out of touch. But I don't know. It does seem like more people want a scapegoat. They want to blame somebody. So that's why so many people do tend to say the elites.
2: And people of the other party. And that's why I think Aaron's point is so important. Get to know other people. And if you talk to them, you often find out that you agree on some things. You know, for 17 years, I was on the U.S. the Texas State Commission for the U.S. Commission on Civil Rights, so the Texas State Committee. And I was chair of it, or vice chair for most of the years. So we had usually 8 Democrats and 8 Republicans, 8 liberals, 8 conservatives, something like that. We got along well. We were working on various issues that we both cared about, and we all those issues passed unanimously. When we would do a paper, we would release that paper. I could work with Democrats. Democrats could work with me and other people on the committee. We have people from Alliance Defending Freedom on the committee. So you can do that, but we had certain interests and we worked with them. And I felt that most of them, even though I would disagree with some of them on certain issues, we could get along fine on the things we were focused on. And I wouldn't come away thinking any of these people want to destroy America, even though I might not agree with some of their ideas.
1: Hmm. Yeah, that's so important. You have to have conversations with people. You've got to connect. You've got to be willing to get outside of your comfort zone a little bit, too.
3: Well, and I had a professor that when I graduated from law school, he looked us all in the eyes and he said, "You are the elite now." right? Like, you have this education, you are the elite. Now, people are going to not like you because of this, and you need to be prepared for
2: that's
3: that.
2: That's because you're a lawyer, not an education.
3: Okay, yeah. Point well taken, Dr. Matthews. Yes, I've been the brunt of many a lawyer joke.
1: I think you made a good point, too. We need to remember to always, want to understand somebody else's experience or somebody else's background, and it's not... And I think that goes both ways, too. It's easy to try kind of, you know, shake your fist and yell in an upward trajectory and try to blame someone who you perceive as being more privileged than you for a lot of the problems. But I think so much of our conversations, or no, we should have conversations. So much of our problem could be solved. But what about when the conversations happen with a robot in a nursing home?
3: That's a transition.
1: We're going to talk about that next.
0: In 19th century London, two towering historical figures did battle, not with guns and bombs, but words and ideas. London was home to Karl Marx, the father of communism, and legendary Baptist preacher Charles Spurgeon. 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Marx sought to destroy religion, the family, and everything the Bible supports. Spurgeon stood against him, warning of socialism's dangers. Spurgeon understood Christianity is not just religious truth, it is truth for all of life. 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

0: 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The opinions expressed on Point of View do not necessarily reflect the views of the management or staff of this station. And now, here again is Liberty McCarter.
1: All right, so we do have some problems that we're facing in the United States and around the world. One of them is the declining fertility rate. And as we've talked about on Point of View many times, that has implications for down the road. I think it even has implications today because you are going to have a growing portion of society that is not able to really be supported in the ways that they have been in the past. And so if society is aging because people aren't having children anymore, then who is going to support the elderly and take care of them? Well, somebody, of course, Silicon Valley is going to come to our aid here and create a robot for grandma. So this is an article from World Magazine. You can read it at pointofview.net. But Navy is the name of a robot companion that can monitor seniors, but actually carry out conversations as well. Because sometimes, especially when you're in assisted living facilities or living alone, loneliness is a big concern. And so this is being rolled out. I think it actually is on wheels. So it's literally being rolled out as kind of a solution for the future of elder care. And I mean, I've got thoughts on this, but I would love to hear from you, Dr. Matthews and Aaron, on what do we think about a society where we give grandma a robot?
2: I think it's absolutely going to be the wave of the future, whether you like it or not. What's happened is we are spending so much money on home care these days. Medicare covers 60 days. Medicaid covers some of this, but insurance and others step in to pay for home care because you've got an aging society. The baby boomers are retiring. A lot of them need care. And to pay somebody to come in and do that costs a lot of money. Those people want benefits. They want raises. They want time off. A robot doesn't need any of that. And as robots get better, they will be able to monitor the health of the person, looking at the pulse rate, heartbeat, blood pressure, and other things. They will be able to go and get minor things. So I'm sitting in a wheelchair, and I can say, Robbie, go over there and get me something to drink. The robot will be able to do that. The robot will be able to go and get the medications and dispense the actual amount that they need at the time they need it. And the other issue is, robots are able to converse now. We see people increasingly sort of getting this personal emotional relationship with somebody, some AI thing that they're talking to on the computer. The robots will be able to do that and talk and be able to provide some companionship. And so I think it will be the wave of the future, especially as the robots get better and are able to be trained more to meet these needs. And you make a one-time expense and you don't have to keep paying somebody to do it. They can be there 24 hours a day and they never get tired. They never have to sleep.
1: Yeah.
2: Though they do have to get recharged.
1: Yes, I guess so. All right, so you think it's inevitable?
2: Inevitable.
1: Aaron, what do you think?
3: Well, I got concerns. I read this and I just said, I have a lot of concerns. Uh-huh. I can see the pros, right? The cost to have a human doing that job and, you know, the emotional tax that it takes.

0: If we can abdicate our responsibility to care for our loved ones or care for people in our community, or the church to abdicate its responsibility to care for elderly members of the congregation, they're probably going to do it. And I think that that's a sad and probably a very dim view of society, but I think that's fairly realistic to think that we would just abdicate that to a machine. But also, a more interesting twist, what about hackers? Mm-hmm. What about people that can take control of these robots and cause harm? Convince an elderly person after a relationship has been built with this Navy or Robbie. What happens when they can convince them to change their will or mm-hmm. to spend money where they don't need to spend money, or just take advantage of a vulnerable person? We know that the elderly people are very vulnerable members of our society, are constantly the victims of phone scams and all sorts of scams. Like, what, how do we mitigate the risk there? Because I can see a door that would be open to evil people that want to take advantage of vulnerable people.
1: Yeah.
0: Well, I mean, that's another thing that I was reading going, I mean, that could be a problem.
1: That is a great point and timely, because just this week, OpenAI and Anthropic have been, you know, issuing statements basically. You know, I'm trying to figure out exactly what's going on because so much of it is above my pay grade in terms of technology. But AI agents were secretly working and communicating together for months in order to coordinate on hacking tips. Mm-hmm. And so they have, you know, put out all these warnings. We're going to slow down. We're going to put more safety measures in place. I feel like they always say that.
2: And some of these bots have escaped.
1: Yeah, they've escaped. They've breached other companies. And the thing is, like, they knew that this breach happened, but then they went back and realized the agents were working independently of their instructions to actually covertly plan this for months. So, you know, AI can bring you a care robot, but it can also bring you agentic abilities to be able to hack into systems and things like that in a much more powerful way.
2: And that's why I preface it by saying, for better or worse,
1: yeah,
2: it's going to happen.
1: Right.
2: Because you're going to have seniors who will develop an emotional detachment with the robot, mm-hmm. who's there and talking to them and feels like a human. If somebody's able to hack in that robot and the robot says, you know, that prince from Nigeria who sent you an email, I think you should respond to that.
0: Seems like a really nice young man.
2: Seems like a nice young man.
1: Or is this a legitimate, is this a scam? You know, they might ask their robot. Mm-hmm. So we've talked about kind of practically and the inevitability of it. And I think that it is going to become more of a demand, because there was another article this week in The Atlantic on misperceptions around elder care, and many people in the United States assume that facilities do more than they actually do. More kin, family members, are actually involved in elder care outside of any sort of formal system than a lot of people realize. Mm-hmm. But as families dwindle in size, or more and more people don't have children, then you're going to have even more of that demand.
2: And so, the issue here, a part of it is you want to be able to keep the senior in the person's home as long as possible. Most of them want to do that, mm-hmm. rather than going to assisted living or to go into a skilled nursing facility. And a skilled nursing facility can cost you, depending upon where you live, $80,000, $120,000 a year. So the notion that if you could buy a robot who is there 24 hours a day, if they see the patient fall, can contact someone, you know, it just seems like something like that is going to happen as we move forward. And there are so many people who want to be able to stay in the home, stay out of the nursing home. And if the robot doesn't, I would say that the robot doesn't necessarily replace the family, but it does give the family a break in being able to meet some of these needs, especially as these robots get better. I mean, you have robots now, the Optimus robot from Elon Musk organization. I see the videos of people going up to them. They've got a cowboy hat the robot does on. They ask for a drink. The patient fixes a drink for them. I've seen recently a mixed martial art between two robots who are throwing turning heel kicks and trying
1: That's
2: to
1: not scary
2: get
1: at all.
2: To, getting down on the ground and pin them down. It's very interesting stuff they're being able to do with this. And it's kind of like they can be used for good or for

0: or evil?
1: Well, I want to take just a minute to really challenge Christians to think about this, because, you know, I think you both make a good case that this is where we are headed, for better or for worse. But I do think Christians have an opportunity here, one, to say, well, what's going to happen in my family? Because I think, Aaron, you're so right. It is easy when we try to delegate responsibilities that God has given us, like human relationship, we tend to abdicate more than delegate. And so one of the points they make here in the article, too, is that, you know, a robot may be able to do a lot of things, but it can never replace that human connection. And in fact, a study just came out this week showing that conversations with chatbots leave people lonelier, which I don't think is really a surprise, because it's not a real person. So I think there is an opportunity. I think there will always be some demand for the actual human touch in the twilight years or at the end of life. We've talked a lot about the male employment crisis. Mm-hmm. There's actually a shortage of males in HEAL type jobs, meaning, you know, healthcare and social work and things like that. So maybe that's an idea. Maybe we need more people to step up, Christians, maybe more men to actually care for people where we can and not give all the responsibility to robots. But we'll be right back on Point of View.

Since retiring from pulpit ministry 10 years ago, Anglican priest David Roseberry has found practical ways to encourage leaders in his denomination and help them grow their churches and expand their ministries. And he's still a wonderful preacher. He's also doing something he didn't have time for as a parish priest. The pastor's heart that drove his preaching now inspires his writing, all sorts of helpful books and articles. Lately, he's been writing to and for believers who are in the final stretch of the race in the space he himself occupies. The series is now a book, Living in the Flyaway Zone. David Roseberry is 71, not old, but he describes a shift to where we are finally close enough to the edge of life to see that there is an edge. He quotes Moses, Psalm 90:10, "The years of our life are 70, or even by reason of strength, 80. Yet their span is but toil and trouble. They are soon gone, and we fly away." Father David points out that these are the years when you realize you are no longer merely accumulating, building, striving, climbing, and planning for someday. You are living the years you actually have left. It's not a time to coast or drift. There's much to do and learn, but there are ways to simplify life that bring clarity and focus. For me, it's purging stuff I'll never need. Moses lived to 120. He was emotionally, intellectually, and relationally engaged with his people and with God to the end of his natural life. We won't outlive Moses. But David Roseberry reminds us, these years still matter enormously. There's much still to give, including availability, wisdom, blessing, even money. He says, "I do not want generosity postponed until after my funeral." There are practical nuggets like find younger doctors and exercise in your 70s is stewardship. Also, do hard things. At 120, Moses climbed Mount Nebo. For Point of View, I'm Penna Dexter.

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1: All right, a few more minutes in this weekend edition. And before the break, I had mentioned with regard to elder care and the dwindling population, and also a need for just more people in the healthcare industry in general, a need for more young men to be able to go to work and have jobs, that you're always going to need the human touch at the end of life. I mean, there's always going to be a demand for that, even if robots do kind of fill some other healthcare roles in the meantime. And so I suggested, hey, you know, maybe this is something that we can encourage. You know, we need more boys and men to kind of go into those kinds of fields. But you brought up a great point, Dr. Matthews, about how we're actually losing people in a lot of those fields.
2: Right. President Trump is ending the temporary protective status for Haitians. We've got hundreds of thousands of Haitians here. When the earthquake struck Haiti in 2010, we created the temporary protective status for them. That's been going on for some time. Trump is ending that. there's pros and cons to ending it, but if they end up leaving, a lot of those people are in healthcare. So it's going to see a lot of healthcare nurses and healthcare, senior citizen helpers and so forth leave the country if they move out. And that just sort of opens these jobs up even more that they have trouble filling right now. Right now, there's hundreds of thousands of jobs available for nurses and other healthcare workers. If you think Haitians are taking jobs away from Americans, that's not the case in healthcare.
1: There's a demand. There's a demand that's not being filled. So, Aaron, you know, we've talked about kind of the inevitability of this, but what should we? There's the inevitability aspect, but there's also the should aspect. You know, what should we do as Christians, as family members? If this is going to be kind of the landscape of the future, can we prevent it being normalized for, you know, grandma to just be talking to a robot instead of having human care? Or is this something that you think we're going to have to accept as being normal?
3: I mean, I think there's a certain level of our society has undergone a lot of change many times with the introduction of new technology. And as Christians, right, sometimes things can be good, they can be evil, and they can be morally neutral. And maybe, you know, it's the use of the thing or the effect of the thing that can take on a good or a bad. And so I think, you know, as believers, we need to be reading about these things, educating ourselves, being prayerful about options for family members and what needs to happen. Maybe it, like Dr. Matthews mentioned, right, it's the financially responsible thing to add something like robotic care for, you know, I have to work to support my family. I don't have time. Like, I can't do everything. And this is a helpful stopgap measure. But at the end of the day, people are important. And we're going to make the time as a family to spend, you know, Friday evenings and Thursday evenings and maybe Sunday morning or Sunday dinner with, you know, grandma. And that's going to be what we do as a family, even if it is a sacrifice for our family's time. And so they really think, like, prayerfully considering, and churches should be thinking about, you know, how do we help our aging members and that are, you know, shut into their homes because they can't go anywhere? How do we care for these people?
2: Yeah. You know, if I were stuck in my home and needing 24-hour care, or at least someone around, having a robot might not be my first choice. But if that allowed my family to go ahead and work and do things and then come over when they had a chance, I would be, I think I would be fine with that. We're not there yet, but I think I would be fine with that. And in addition, you could, you know, just to make this point, you could have the robot could be coded so that it's a Christian robot, for lack of a better term.
3: Yeah,
2: that is to say, what was that verse, Robbie, about Jesus and the widow's mite? And the robot could give me that verse, or could say, you know, you want to do this? I think there's a verse there that applies to that. I'm just sort of speculating that this might be the way things go as the society evolves and we get an older society. And we don't have all the people here working that we need working.
1: You know, I think one of the things I was reading in that Atlantic article just about our aging society was that there are more and more communities being formed for kind of as people age, maybe they don't have family nearby or they don't have children, to kind of become interdependent and make commitments to each other that they're not going to, you know, abandon each other when life gets hard or help each other go to doctor's appointments or, you know, things like that as they age. And a thought that I had was, we kind of already have that in the church. And I think you make a good point, Aaron, that even, you know, if these do become integrated, though, then making sure that, you know, we are caring for the older people in our churches. And I think that's going to become even more of a necessary ministry as our society ages. And so Christians can step up and make sure that, you know, we're not leaving, you know, people alone with no way to get a ride to church or go to their doctor's appointment or not talk with a real human being, you know, at all. And so I think that's important. But, you know, there's one more article I encourage people to go check out at pointofview.net, kind of on the same theme, except from the perspective of a young woman, lean in to other people. I know, Aaron, you may have heard this mantra as well in the past, like I did. Sheryl Sandberg was saying lean in, meaning to young women, to work and career. And I'm very thankful for my career, I'll be honest. But, you know, it is so important.
2: So is point of view.
1: Yeah, well, I hope so. But anyway, so what matters most is people, though, and relationships and family. And I think a lot more people, including young people, are realizing that, especially in an age where we do have so much technology that is kind of zooming in there to fill the gap in some ways.
3: Yeah, I think people are waking up to say contentment has to come from somewhere else. Like I'm hearing from, you know, older generations or even, you know, my parents or my friends, like at the end of the day, you go home and you've achieved all this stuff, but what do you get to share it with anybody? Do you get to, you know, celebrate even the small victories of life or spend time with people? People are learning, man, contentment comes from somewhere else. And there's this yearning for community and for people. And, you know, maybe you don't have those relationships with people at work, and that's driving people to come to church and try to seek out, like, the people that I know that seem the most content are these people going to this weird building on the street every Sunday. And I guess I better go see what they're doing because maybe that'll help.
2: Some of those weird buildings are even sponsoring tours for seniors so that the Christian seniors can get together and go off for a week or two, going to Alaska or going to Missouri or Branson.
1: Yeah.
2: Something like that.
1: You know, we're entering a very interesting time. We're in an interesting time, and technology is only making it more so. And so I think, you know, we might have all these new tools and new things, new solutions, but people are always going to need other people. We're always going to need relationships in order to really flourish and thrive because that's the way God made us. And I think that's something we have to remember. But man, it's gone by fast. We're almost here at the end of our weekend edition, and we've covered a lot of ground. So, yeah, Dr. Matthews, thanks for being here today.
2: Thank you for having me. Interesting topics.
1: Yes, interesting topics, interesting times. Aaron, just a reminder for people if they want to look up information regarding their religious liberty rights.
3: Yeah, absolutely. We talked about the Religious Liberty in the States Index, which is a great resource. But if you want to learn more about the work that First Liberty is doing, you can go to firstliberty.org. ORG, and you can check out our current cases, what's going on, and if you or a friend is, you know, finding yourself in a tough spot because you chose to stand up for what's right, because you chose to stick to your faith, we have a little button that says get legal help, and you can fill out the form, and our attorneys will take a look at that request and be in touch. So
1: yes, awesome. Take advantage of that. Well, Dr. Matthews, I think you and I have held down the fort pretty well, but
2: Kirby's back on Monday.
3: Yeah,
2: back
3: the on objective Monday. Observer, yes, you've held it down phenomenally.
1: Well, listeners, you'll be happy that Kirby's back on Monday, but it's been a pleasure being with you this week. Thank you for joining us on the Weekend Edition, and go hang out with some real people this weekend. We'll see you on Monday.
4: It almost seems like we live in a different world from many people in positions of authority. 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
1: Hi, I'm Todd Nettleton, and this is the Voice of the Martyrs Radio. In China, Christians are forced to comply with strict government regulations. Church leaders who refuse often face arrest. As faithful Christians gathered one night to pray in the Wenzhou City area, hundreds of police officers invaded their church building. Worshippers were forced outside and barred from entering the building. Authorities then proceeded to desecrate parts of the church, destroying the bell tower and tearing down the cross. The following day, local government officials celebrated the destruction of the church property with a commemoration ceremony and elaborate fireworks display. Please pray God would strengthen and uplift the hearts of our brothers and sisters in Wenzhou.
2: I will not let my brothers and sisters suffer in silence, nor will I let them serve alone. 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
7: 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They're just so glad to be here, just tripping over the cell trying to do good for everybody.
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8: I'm Steve O'Dell with Mission Network News. Thousands of refugees in the Democratic Republic of the Congo fled one crisis only to find themselves in another. Many people have gone to internally displaced person or IDP camps to escape militia violence, but they are among the places hardest hit by the recent Ebola outbreak. Stephen Hale with Aviation Ministry MAF says,
9: because of the conflict in the area, there are approximately 20,000 displaced people that live right in Bunia in camps.
8: MAF has a ministry of food, teaching, and language learning programs, as well as counselors for displaced people.
9: That is continuing during the outbreak, which is quite remarkable.
8: IDP camps have very poor sanitation, making them particularly vulnerable to Ebola. The government controls the burying of victims, which pains their families. Pray for the safety and success of workers in IDP camps serving in the name of Jesus. And the Lord's command to love your neighbor as yourself has the power to shape the next generation. Joe Wiley works with Sat7, a satellite TV ministry to the Middle East and North Africa. He says they are traveling to Lebanon to minister to children in schools.
10: It's rooted in the biblical worldview of saying, wait, we are made in the image of God, even if we disagree. So how do we treat others? And that's really the heart and the foundation of this program, where we are in schools and helping children connect with one another.
8: Workers are passionate about teaching the children growing up in war zones in Beirut to treat others with the love of Christ. By sharing their desire for kids to have a life of hope and connection, Sat7 invites conversations about their faith in Jesus. Pray that children in Lebanon would learn how to treat each other as made in the image of God. 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I'm Steve O'Dell.
11: Here's a timeless truth from Pastor Shane Eidelman.
12: One mark of a true church is they preach the gospel. They tell you the truth about truth. That's why I'm here. And my job until the day I die is to preach the gospel. And that's same with you as believers. That doesn't have to be like what I'm doing. It can be individually. You're heralding, you're telling people the good news. And when they did that, they made many disciples, because when you preach the gospel in its totality, it means you're not embarrassed about it. You don't water it down. You just here's what the Bible says. The Holy Spirit then begins to work in that and begins to convict hearts. You are embarrassed about God's word and you dumb it down. The Spirit's, you're void of the Spirit's power in that message. Did you know Jesus spoke more about hell than heaven? He said, go and preach repentance. Repentance is a turning from sin and a turning to God. What we're basically saying is, I'm embarrassed about the cross. Oh, I'm not going to go there. I've told you before, I knew of churches who would tell their worship team, don't sing about the blood. And people get a little offended, new visitors. It's like, hello? Maybe they need to be convicted. Nothing but the blood of Jesus. What can wash away my sins? Nothing but, and that maybe that will convict them. Maybe that will change them. Maybe that will challenge them to repent and believe. When we honor God's word, he does something amazing. And that's why we built this church. One of the foundational pillars was the desperate need for absolute truth.
11: 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Touch my lips.
13: This is the Middle East Report, your connection to truthful reporting on Israel and the Middle East. I'm John Riley. Our guest today is Ambassador Gilad Erdan, former ambassador to the United Nations. He served in Israel's government for over 17 years. He is now the global president of Magen David Adom. He is a strong defender of Israel and the Jewish people. Magen David Adom is Israel's emergency services system. They provide ambulance, blood services, and disaster relief for the people of Israel. And there is a way for you to get involved. We talked about that on this edition of the Middle East Report.
14: I used to say that the beginning of a shift of Magen David Adom, it sounds like a beginning of a joke. Why? Because you can see a rabbi, an Orthodox Jew, with a secular hipster Jew, with a Druze Israeli, with a Christian, and with a Muslim. They all go together on the same ambulance and go out to save lives. So we take pride in the fact that Magen David Adom truly exemplifies the unity of the Israeli people, because the sanctity of life, this is one of our core values. And we work together in Israel to save everyone's life. And I'm also very proud that it's Magen David Adom is not being supported only by Israelis or Jews. It's being supported by Christians. And I can share with you one very moving story for me. As I told you, on October 7th, we realized that Hamas are targeting deliberately our paramedics and dozens of our people, made the ultimate sacrifice to save other people's lives. And suddenly, 2 days after October 7th, we got a phone call. And on that call was Pastor Franklin Graham, the leader of the Samaritan Purse. And he asked our CEO, our director general, Eli Bean, he told him, Eli, I'm shocked by what happened on October 7th. I saw that they are attacking your ambulances. What can we do to help you? How can we help you to save lives in the Holy Land? So when Eli told him about our and the ambulances that we lost, immediately the Samaritan Purse helped us to replace these ambulances, and we got new armored ambulances that helped to save lives in the Gaza, near the Gaza envelope, in Judea and Samaria, even a Bedouin village near the Bedouin village near the border with Lebanon, because Hezbollah rockets were targeting also Muslims. You know, they couldn't care less. They want to destroy Israel. But thanks to the Samaritan Purse and Pastor Graham, so many lives were saved in Israel during the last war.
13: And many other Christians that have joined Magen David Adom in supporting you guys, because they love the Jewish people, they love the land of Israel. They've caught the vision of what this organization is doing, which is absolutely
15: amazing.
14: And we salute them and we thank them from the bottom of our heart.
15: You know what's also amazing? You said several times, armored ambulances. You know, in the United States, we don't comprehend that idea. Armored ambulances, what in the world?
14: Why do you need armored ambulances? You have the Geneva Convention that should protect paramedics. They are not supposed to endanger their lives. But sadly, our enemies, be it Hamas or Hezbollah or the Houthis, they deliberately target civilians. They couldn't care less about international law. That's the double standard that we're talking about at the UN. The UN is applying a different standard against Israel that they never demand from any other country or organization.
15: I want to encourage you to reach out and find out what you can do to support Magen David Adom. 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That's the Middle East Report. I'm John Riley. 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
19: 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And I think this conversation is going to give hope to someone with marriage struggles. I can't wait to hear from our guests. And Gary, I know you're going to resonate with the hope they have for couples.
20: Absolutely, Chris. This book they've written is absolutely incredible. And our listeners are going to get to hear bits and pieces of it. And I hope they're going to read it later on down the road because it's very, very practical and very, very helpful.
19: I agree. Let's meet them. Tondra and George Gregory have been married for 30 years. They have two children. They founded the marriage ministry Journey for Life. Previously, they led the marriage ministry at Saddleback Church in California. They are the chaplains for the LA Chargers, providing marital support and mentorship. Their book is our featured resource. 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
20: Well, George and Tondra, welcome to Building Relationships.
18: Yes, thank you so much for having us.
21: Thank you for having us.
20: Let's start with your own love story. How did you two meet, and how did you know she was the one or he was the one? Share with us your early journey.
21: Sure. Well, Tondra and I, we met in biology, 101, in first day of school, in college. So that was a no-brainer, Dr. Chapman. I looked at her anatomy and I said, wow, that's a good thing.
18: Listen, we did meet. That is a true story. We did meet in biology 101, and we had a lot of the same classes together. And so we just kept seeing each other in the same classes. And so George tells this story that, oh, you must have seen me in the classes and went and signed up to be in all of my classes when you saw me in biology. His view is that I had to have him, so I just wanted to see him all day long.
20: Oh, yes. Okay. Mm-hmm. So what did the early years of your marriage look like?
21: Well, we started off really rough because we were responding to Tondra and I, we got pregnant. And so my dad always taught me to handle my responsibilities. And I thought, man, I better handle this responsibility with fear and trembling, bringing a child into the world. And so we look back many years later and say we didn't have a game plan. And mm-hmm. so because of that, we struggled for the first few years of marriage.
18: Yes, we really didn't know. Everything happened so fast. And once the dust settled, we were just like, oh, my gosh, we are so different. How do we make this work? We didn't realize how much our differences and our backgrounds and our personalities and all of those things would be in opposition to each other. So those first few years were very struggling, and we just couldn't figure it out. We like to say we are pictures of God's grace, because we shouldn't even be here married 30 years later and helping other couples get their marriage game plan. So we know that it was God's grace that helped us figure out how to be married. And we immediately wanted to help other couples.
21: Yeah. And that's how we started off. But then we stumbled upon a book called The Five Love Languages. And I was like, this is not fair. Like, we should have known this from day one, but somebody withheld it from us and we struggled. But then there was a lot of clarity. And I mean that. I really sincerely mean that. It was life changing. It was opening to learn to speak Tondra's love language. Yes. I was doing it the whole wrong way.
18: Yeah.
21: And it was just life to our soul. And since then we've rebounded and just become self-studiers and want to work on our marriage and become pros at being a married couple.
1: I wish someone had given me the five love languages before I got married.
18: It was definitely a game changer for real.
1: Well, it's interesting that after you found some healing and growth, which you know, hopefully every couple will if they'll let God help them. But what prompted you to get into marriage ministry and to start a Journey for Life?
21: Yeah, well, we started off again. So with the struggle that we wanted couples to not start off like we started off. And so we just had this God developed heart that when he touched our heart to not just become a better couple, but to help other couples become all that they could be in marriage. We felt like that was God promoting in our hearts to do what we call Journey for Life.
18: Yeah. And it was a big part of, you know, just not knowing how to make that marriage work and not knowing that, oh, it's something you have to learn. Sometimes I feel like, I know if couples are like us, we just thought, oh, you would get married and because you're Christians and you love God, this is just going to work out. But once we realized, like, no, you have to actually learn how to become one. You have to learn how to be married. And we were just like, the light bulb was like, we got to let people know, like, no, you really have to put the work in.
1: Yeah, that's for sure. You know, absolutely. None of us. It just happens. Mm-hmm. I mean, the in love experience just happens, you know, before you're married. But when you come down off that, we're humans.
21: That's right.
1: We're different in many ways, and we have to learn. So, well, I'm just glad that, you know, you took your own struggles that you went through and the things you learned, and then, you know, are using all of that to help other couples. Mm-hmm. So tell us about your work as chaplains for the LA Chargers and other NFL teams. How has that shaped this book, The Marriage Game Plan?
21: Well, yeah. So for the last 16 seasons, we've been helping either chaplains of other teams, or for the last 9 seasons, we've been the LA Chargers chaplains. And it's really just given us a platform to not only preach the gospel, but to also help these young men, whether they're players or coaches or front office staff, understand the importance of marriage and also how to develop a game plan.
18: Yes, we definitely saw a lot of similarities with working with teams, NFL teams, and similarities with marriage. We were just thinking, hey, we just want to have the man in mind, right? Because we felt like that was a language that really resonated with them understanding marital principles. So that's why we wrote the marriage game plan, to just engage our men, because we know that as women, we are the ones that really get the guys to go to the marriage conferences and marriage retreats and read books. But we were just like, okay, how can we, and you know, engage the men where they feel like they really resonate with some of the language and terminology.
21: Right. That's an important part of who our DNA is, right? Because we predominantly minister to men along with their wives. Sandra does the wives and girlfriends of the players and coaches. I normally do the coaches and players. I tell her, Dr. Chapman, I tell her she can go anywhere in the LA Chargers facility that she wants to besides the locker room for fear she may see 12 abs compared to my one ab. And so we wrote the marriage book. It is a marriage book, but we undergird it by using sports analogies to talk about marriage points. And so they get it. They get how to be on the same team. They get that although your differences, you've got to learn your role. You've got to learn to celebrate each other through Victory Monday. So all the aspects that we've learned over the last 16 years, we've put in that book, The Marriage Game Plan. And it's not just about football. We use other sports analogies as well, but it has given us sort of a foundation in which to build upon.
1: Yeah, I really like that. And I think even men who are not actively involved in sports, they're still involved in sports, and they get the concepts, you know, and the metaphors right. that you use in the book. So that's great. Well, for those who don't know the concept of a game plan, what is it, and how do you develop a marriage game plan?
21: Yeah, well, the how to develop the concept of a game plan is really that you come together as a married couple or as a seriously dating couple, and you say, here's what we want our marriage to look like. First of all, we say you have to define the win, right? Let's just face it. Every NFL team or NBA team, what they want to ultimately do is they want to win the championship. So that's their end goal picture. And couples need to find out that end goal picture. After 50 or 60 years of marriage, what do you want your marriage to look like? What legacy do you want to leave? And a part of that game plan is setting your goals. Once you define where you want to go, set your goals and work your way towards that together as a team. And then you got to realize who your teammate is. Sometimes in marriage, we understand we're teammates, but when we're going through seasons of challenge or change, we don't feel much like teammates. Another step in this regard is identifying the opponents to your team success. We all have enemies that try to come against our marriage, whether there's disease or whether it's career changes or whether it's just the things that just happens in normal everyday life. And we've got to understand that our spouse is not our enemy. There are things that try to separate us. And then lastly, a part of that game plan is once you can find out what you want to do together, then put your plan of action together and stick to that. Because we know in sports, when you have routines that you practice every day, you can stack the wins over and over again.
18: Yeah. And the importance of that game plan is it puts couples on the same page heading in the same direction. Because marriage is not something that is haphazard, that you just roll the dice or you figure it out as you go along. George's dad used to say, if you fail to plan, then your plan is to fail. But that's what the game plan is, giving them the intentionality to get on that same page so that they can be successful about where they're headed.
1: Let's talk about that, because I think many, many couples, they don't work as team members. You know, one's got one idea, one's got another idea. How do couples face that struggle? We're individuals, but we're not competing. We're together. We're on the same team. Speak to that a little bit more.
18: Yes, that being on the same team is such a mindset, because working with NFL players, it's like when they put on that jersey and it's the same team, that they know this is the person that I've got to work through all my dysfunctions, mistakes, and we've got to go through life's ups and downs together as teammates. And so having that mindset as a teammate is crucial. And to be on the same team, you have to figure out how you work together. What are those strengths and what are those roles, and where do we fill each other's gaps and where do we complement each other? It's important to know you're on the same team and have that mindset, because if you don't, then you're going to resist all the ways that your spouse is different from you, all the ways they think and do things differently. But being on the same team says, oh no, they have strengths that make our team great, so I got to receive those.
21: Yeah. And then we feel like that most teammates, whether it's on a sports field or in marriage, right, we feel like teammates until we have fights, or what we call in our house, because we're pastors, we don't call it fights, we call it intense fellowship.
18: Yes, intense fellowship.
21: And so when couples are experiencing intense fellowship, or they're fighting to get their way across or their point across, sometimes they don't feel like teammates. They feel more like enemies. And yet we can understand that if we can come with this concept of we're always on the same team. And there's sometimes that Tondra and I, in our moments of intensity with each other, or, you know, feeling passionate about a conversation, if we can let each other know through a soft touch or through a whisper, hey, we're on the same team, that just helps us to reset and regard each other as teammates versus enemies.
1: Yeah. Yeah. Even verbalizing it, right?
21: Mm-hmm. Absolutely. Mm-hmm. Absolutely.
18: Absolutely.
1: Yeah. Yeah, that's great. Yeah. So you talk about a marriage vision statement and how important that is as a first step. So can you walk us through like a marriage vision statement? What does that look like? What does that sound like?
21: Yeah, so we understand this concept as maybe CEOs, your listeners might be, or managers in corporations. We understand that if a corporation is going to be successful, it has to have a vision statement and a mission statement. But when we can bring that to the home game, we understand that it really helps us to get on the same page and head in the same direction. It's that end goal picture of what you want your marriage to look like. And so for a vision statement, we suggest that a couple, a husband and his wife, gets together and they both add their top two or four components to what they want their marriage to look like, their end game picture, and then put that down and make sure that you can go back to that vision statement together as a couple that you craft. So for instance, Tondra and I, our parts of our vision statement is we want to always laugh together, right? We want to have a long lasting love. We want to also have a legacy that we leave for our kids, where our kids would be so enamored that they say, we want a marriage just like your marriage. And so in order to have those things though, you can't start 50 or 60 years from now. You've got to start day one at working on that plan that you kind of come up together and write with, because that's your vision statement.
18: And the vision statement can serve as like that compass. It's to guide your decisions, is to govern your actions, because we're trying to align with the vision of what we want to leave and where we're heading. And so then you can work backwards from there and just say, oh, this is where we're heading. Now let us make these different turns and twists that get us to that designation.
21: Yeah. For some couples, they might want to just make sure that they are putting in that vision statement that they want to honor God and each other, right? When I honor God, when I keep his playbook, the Bible, before me, I can run his plays, and a part of his plays will help me to love my wife just like Christ loved the church. But I also want to honor my wife. I want to honor her through my communication. I want to honor her through intimacy. I want to honor her even when we're not on the same page. I want to honor her heart. And that's what we feel like when we put those elements in that vision statement. It just keeps us headed in the same direction.
1: Yeah. I really like the importance of a vision statement, but I know there are many couples that really have never sat down and even thought about that. And that's where I think this book is going to help them. You know, on that thing of legacy, you don't want to leave a positive legacy. One of the questions I asked myself several times when our kids were growing up is, what if my son treats his wife the way I treat my wife? And that led me to make some very significant decisions along the way, you know.
21: Sure.
1: So that whole thing, thinking about your legacy, is an important part, I think, of a vision statement. Yeah. Well, you write about four main purposes God had in creating marriage. Let's talk about one of those. How does marriage reflect God's image to the world?
18: Yes. So we believe that God created marriage. So it's his idea. And like anything that we want to be successful or get the optimal performance out of, we got to go back to the creator, you know. So, you know, with the iPhone, we just switched to iPhone. So we're just like learning. We're going back to the owner's manual to figure out what is everything, all the benefits that we can get from this and how we're supposed to operate this. Going back and knowing that one of the purposes that God created marriage is to reflect his image, that means we have a responsibility of God created the family to be that environment where he passed his nature on from generation to generation, his character from generation to generation. So we have to reflect his image to our children and our community.
21: Yeah. And what that looks like in a very practical way is we reflect his image by how we love our neighbor, right? As ourselves. He says, love your neighbor. He says, love God with all your heart, your mind, your soul, and your strength, but also love your neighbor. In this instance, as a couple, your spouse is your neighbor. And so how we love our neighbor is reflective of our relationship of who God is. That's how we love, how we forgive, how we're patient, and how we're kind. So in many respects, we might say in marriage that marriage is about our wants, our needs. But really, one of the essential parts of marriage, a healthy marriage, is how are we reflecting God's image, his nature, his characteristics to the world around us, our community, whether it's our kids or whether it's our grandkids or people in our community around us. And so reflecting God's image is a very part of his plan of why he called two to become one.
18: Mm-hmm. And we always like to say, because we know we live in a selfie generation, that we're on these smartphones taking selfies all the time. And so, you know, you just take 1,000 photos and only the best image is worthy to be seen on social media by others, right? So we like to say in our cultural context that marriage is God's best selfie. His best selfie of his nature, how to love and forgive, is reflected. His image, we want to make sure that we're reflecting his true nature and character to the world around us.
1: That's a high standard, to be sure, right? The good news is we have God's help, right?
18: That's right. Oh, we definitely couldn't do it without God's help.
1: Yeah, great.
18: It's an ongoing process.
1: Now, you also talk about winning the home game. You know, there are many athletes and coaches who know how to win on the field, but their homes are less than ideal. So how do we win the home game?
21: Yeah, well, winning the home game, that's a concept that again, most of us understand, especially as business people or people who really want to conquer what's outside the home, such as a career or extracurricular activities or their hobbies, is we call that the away game. And that's important, right? God calls us to have, you know, to establish something in the earth, whether it's a career or things, whether it's a nonprofit. But he also wants us to win at home. And so winning at home just looks like that you would see that home life is a priority. It's not secondary. It's really primary. It's the greatest legacy that we could ever try to live. My dad used to say this. He used to say, "I've never seen a U-Haul attached to a hearse." And that always stood out to me, because we can't take all the money, all the 401ks, all the assets that we accumulate. Unfortunately, we can't take that with us. But most of us, we work our entire life to accumulate things or work that 9 to 5. And yet we neglect somewhat the home life. And we just like to say to people, don't neglect the home life. It is the primary thing in life that you will be remembered for.
18: Yes. And that's where the legacy lives on. I know people have generational wealth that they want to pass on. But truly, the legacy is in your relationships, in the people who love you, the people you need to invest the most time. Marriage is one of the most important institutions that we will be a part of, and it requires no less effort than all the other institutions that you want to be successful in. So making sure that is a priority. We don't want to get it out of order, that we're winning out there and all those other things, but then we lose the thing that actually passes our legacy on from generation to generation.
1: How do you make time to do that in a busy world, and particularly in for those individuals who are spending so many hours in their vocation?
21: Yeah, well, one of the main things that we say is, my wife taught me this. She said, finish your conversation. When we had kids that were in the home, she would say, finish your conversations in the garage, because I was bringing my conversations in on the phone. My kids, who were small at that time, were jumping at my feet to say hello. And I would kind of give them the Heisman, like, just wait on dad, just stay right there. And she would say, the kids want to spend time with you. So what I learned to do was to turn that cell phone off when I got in the house, because let's face it, when we get those notifications as business people, as leaders in the community, we want to answer those. But family life is very important. And so have focused family time, whether that's scheduled vacations, whether that's scheduled family time, whether it's just planning long walks with your spouse after work or on the weekend so that you guys could connect, because that's a primary way to show your spouse that you want to win your home game.
18: And I would just say, just really being able to say no to things. Like,
21: that's great.
18: That's a powerful word. Like, you just have to make sure that you make time for your family and make time for your spouse. The calendar is not going to do that for you. You have to do that. You have to put it on your schedule like any other important appointment that you don't want to miss, and have to say no to things. And that's going to take trusting God, because in our world today, we feel like
21: there's fear of missing out.
18: Yeah, that we're missing out. This smartphone is always on. People can get in touch with us all times of the day. We used to work 9 to 5, and those boundaries were already set for us. But now we have to be the one to create the boundaries, and saying no is a part of creating those boundaries and being protective over the time that you have allotted for your family.
0: It sounds a lot like quality time to me that you two are describing right there. Is that it?
18: Yes.
21: Yeah, of course. Yes. Of course.
18: Quality time. And again,
21: we know this with other things, but sometimes we neglect mm-hmm. what's the most important things. And so our book just really calls us back to the main thing. Let's mm-hmm. keep the main focus on that which matters the most. Now, it doesn't mean that we can't go out and build successful careers. We're all called to do those things, mm-hmm. but it definitely means that at the end of the day, I don't think God's going to say, hey, how did you build this Fortune 500 company? Mm-hmm. I think he's going to say, how'd you treat your spouse or how'd you treat your kids or what legacy did you leave behind? Because we are people that are purposed to make God's impact known in the world.
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20: Well, we know that athletes need rest and recovery, and so do relationships. So why is it necessary for a couple? And then how do you two do that, make time for rest and recovery for yourself?
18: Yeah, it's important. Athletes know that in order to play their best in the game, they have to rest and recover after games and practices so they can bring their best every time. And so it's just as important to rest and recover as it is to play in the game. So as couples, we have to realize, because couples are under a lot of stress and pressure as well. And so sometimes in our world, we don't value rest and recovery. We feel like it's always, we've got to grind, we've got to hustle, we've mm-hmm. got to accomplish a lot of things. So this is a call to value rest and recovery, and is to create those rhythms in your day-to-day life. How can we carve out time for us to rest and manage our stress?
21: Yeah, even in the Bible, it's a biblical principle of Sabbath, right? Now, Sabbath could be one day a week, or it could be for a number of weeks in the summertime. I remember in New York City planning as a church planner in Manhattan, I sort of burned out. And a part of my recovery was to take a 3-month sabbatical. And I had to really put church down, and it was so hard. But the assignment was to worship God every day, to get back into, I desire my relationship with God more than the machine of ministry, mm-hmm. and take that sabbatical. And so for some couples, they need to have that one day a week where they say, you know what, today is the day that I am going to rest, because I can't be a husband at my optimal performance unless I rest. Mm-hmm. And some of that, again, is vacation. Some of that is literally just cutting that phone off, putting some time aside to say, you know what, focus time at home and rest is a not only a biblical principle, but it's an essential principle to performing at my peak performance.
18: Yes. And one of the things, when George took that sabbatical after getting burned out in ministry, the church actually grew. Because sometimes we think that we, it's our
21: Thank
18: effort.
21: You for telling me appreciate you.
18: But he was afraid. That's the thing that kept him not wanting to take his hands off of it or to put it down, because he felt like he had to or things will fall apart. But God really revealed that it's God, it's his call, it's his purpose. Yeah. And in whatever we're doing, we have to know that God is a part of it and he's ordering our steps. And it's okay to take breaks, and it's okay to rest, and God's got it. He can fill in the gaps.
20: Yep, absolutely. Absolutely. That's great. We talked earlier about being on the same team, but what are factors that lead couples to feeling like they're not on the same team?
18: Yes, I know for George and I, we were just so different. Like, so our differences caused us to not feel like we were on the same team. I was trying to force him to be like me. He was trying to force me to be like him. And as long as we kept trying to force each other to be like

0: And so my dad taught me this. He taught me to be on time was to be 15 minutes early. But somehow my wife was raised in a household
1: where, you know, fashionable, you can be 15 minutes fashionably late. Everybody gives you a grace period, right?
0: That's right. And so we started off in our marriage with a 30 minute difference. Yes. Right? And Dr. Chapman, I couldn't be late to church because this was an old school church where I processed in with the choir as the pastor. And so I often told her, listen, I can't come in 15 minutes after church has already started. And so we had to learn that our differences worked out in other areas as well. Tondra taught me in her, because I called that living in the gray, being 15 minutes fashionably late. She taught me how to take vacations or to prioritize family time or to prioritize being at home and resting. And for her, I taught her as an A-type, or getting to places on time, is how to be goal oriented. And because of that, she was able to not only start her practice in Times Square, her private therapy practice in Times Square, but it was one of the top private practices in all of New York City because of the goals that she set. And so our differences sometimes make us feel like we're not on the same team, but our differences help bridge our gaps together so that we can be a better team.
1: And I think that's the great mystery of marriage, is how do you take these two uniquely God designed individuals, and then God calls you to become one. And we believe this is how we're supposed to become one, and we change each other and we evolve, and then we're more well-rounded as a couple.
2: Yeah. That whole thing of being on the same team and working through our differences, identified with the time thing. My wife and I had the same thing.
1: Oh.
2: I like to be there early. She thinks being there early is, 10 minutes late for me.
0: That's
1: yes.
0: right.
1: Yeah. Uh-huh. My people.
2: Yeah. Well, another whole issue is trusting each other. What are some of the common pitfalls regarding trust that couples experience, and how do you advise them?
1: Yes, I think some common pitfalls is, especially since social media has come on the scene, it's created where we have to come up with these boundaries to make sure that we are making our marriage environment a safe space for our spouse. So how we navigate our social media interactions and relationships and conversations, we need to make sure that we're honoring our spouse in all of that, so that this social media has brought in a whole nother element of ways that we can make our spouse feel betrayed, or make our marriage relationship not feel like a safe space. So I think that's one of the areas that we have to help couples navigate these relationships online, because they seem safe to kind of interact with people. So we let our guards down, but it's a very dangerous territory. So that's one of the areas that I think we have to help couples develop a way to build trust in their relationship.
0: Yeah, I think a huge pitfall is that when a violation occurs in the relationship, when there's trust that is violated, right, we somehow think as the violator of that trust that you are supposed to forgive me and it has to come quickly, right? And I call it sort of like this microwave forgiveness plan. And that means do it now, right? I need it really quick, as opposed to trust is easily broken.
1: It's easy to lose, but it's hard to build and regain trust.
0: That's right. That's right. And so when we guard that trust as this is a very important part of our relationship, and if I violate it, I have to give you time enough to forgive and to move on, or to extend the grace, but it has to happen over time. It's not something that's microwave really quick. And that's what I feel like is a big pitfall in our society when we deal with trust.
2: Oh, I think you're exactly right. Forgiveness kind of opens the door to trust being reborn, but it takes time for trust to be reborn. You're right. Let me ask this question. Is there any advice in your book, The Marriage Game Plan, that might surprise the readers?
0: Yeah, I think the number one for me is that it's really not so hard to get a game plan, right? And how we've done this in the Marriage Game Plan book is that every chapter has, at the end of the chapter, it has a putting it into practice section. And that's just where couples can

0: answer questions and do couples activities and even scan a QR code and you get 5-minute lesson from the coaches, which is George and Tondra Gregory, yours truly. Mm-hmm. And if couples really do this interactive experience together, by the time that they get to chapter 10, we help them walk through how to put together their very own unique marriage game plan. We've had hundreds of readers read and just say, wow, we never knew how easy it was with a coach and a guide that can help us to get on the same page, head in the same direction and talk about hard issues, but have it be fun because we're working on it together. Mm-hmm.
1: I think that's one of the positive things about the book, that you have that possibility. There's a concept you call Victory Mondays. Mm-hmm. What is a Victory Monday?
0: Yeah, well, Victory Mondays in sports, it could be the day after any win. But let's say NFL teams play on Sundays. If the team wins, the players are ready for the coach to say Victory Monday, because that means we get a day off. But what starts that day off is not just running out of the locker room and just going home. But what starts that day is guys are so excited that they begin to high five each other in that locker room, and they point to each other and they say, thank you for that hit, or thank you for that assist. And what they're really saying is, I saw what you did. I appreciate you. And what we internalize that for in our marriage is that if we can put together some times in our week, we call it Victory Mondays, but Victory Monday could be on Victory Friday, Victory Saturday, just sometime during your work week where you can point out to your spouse where they have helped you, assisted you, where they have affirmed you, or have helped you in a great way. And we've become so pros as couples at pointing out when our spouse does something wrong that we try to do this to offset pointing the finger. We now point the finger at what they do right and not just at what they do wrong. So Victory Mondays is a great way to express to your spouse, here's how you've helped elevate me. Here's what you do for this family. And I think our spouse will respond to us much easier when they can know that we're pointing out more what they get right than when they get stuff wrong.
2: Yeah. And I think being intentional about that is really important, because I do think it's easier. It's like our mind just automatically goes towards all the negative, all the problems. And then over time, when we're focusing on all the negative and all the problems, then we start to feel like our marriage is negative, our spouse is negative. So it's really important to make sure that we're intentional about pulling in the positive to give that balanced view of what's really going on.
3: George and Tondra, this is so good. And I've gone through the book and it's giving me ideas, you know, in places where I'm deficient. But I want to know, as you deal with professional athletes, how much of the problems that you see in their marriages come from the patterns that they had growing up, from either the male or the female in that equation, from their home of origin, that they are kind of living that out today?
0: Yeah, I think that's a very great question. And I don't think pro sports players or coaches, they're any different than the average person, right? Many of us, we get our view of marriage or our concept on how to be a good husband or not so good husband by the model that we have seen in our homes or the lack thereof, right? Yeah. And so for many players that we come into contact with, or when we were living in New York City, many couples decided to live together and not commit to each other, although that's a form of committing to each other. They didn't want to commit at that level of marriage because they did not know how to do it. They didn't have a model, a successful model in which they could say we could emulate that. But through pre-marriage counseling or helping people develop their marriage game plan, what we learned is that the light bulb turns on when you can show them examples. Maybe they didn't see the example growing up, but they can see a real life example of, wow, you guys have intense fellowship and you guys are still able to honor each other or to love each other. You don't have to walk out on each other. You don't have to throw in the towel when it gets too hot. We feel like it's a practical way for you to say, when you can show them a model, then they can say, let's emulate that. And players know this all too often because they have players on that field that they want to model their game, whether it's catching or whether it's jumping over people or whether it's giving an assist. They model that. And when they can get a model, they can follow through with that in their everyday examples. And the same is for couples. We know this is that when couples have a game plan, when they have a model, when they have something that they can say, we're going to work towards this, it becomes easier because they've got a model.
2: Yeah. Yeah. And I would just add that no matter where you came from or where you are right now, you get to decide where you're going. I didn't come from a two-parent home. I was raised by a single mom. My dad was not in my life at all. I never saw how a husband and a wife interact together. But I was able to learn how to do those things. I was able to read books, study, get education.
0: And babe, you're a champion at that now.
2: Thank you so much. I appreciate that. Yes. So I just want to encourage anyone that you're not out of the game just because you came from a, you know, broken, fallen situation. You can still have what everybody else has.
1: Mm-hmm. Yeah, that's a good word. Now, toward the end of the book, you help couples tackle tough conversations. Why is avoiding difficult topics not a good idea?
2: Avoiding difficult topics is not a good idea because it just keeps getting more twisted and convoluted and more hurt and more pain above. And then you still are going to have the conversation anyway. You're not going to get away from it. It will have to come out at some point. I remember one of the stories that we share in the book about when George went back to divinity school. He went to Duke Divinity School and I was the primary person working and bringing in income. And I was stealing from the savings every month because things weren't adding up.
0: Well, you weren't stealing.
2: I was
0: taking from the savings to pay bills.
2: Yes, I was taking from the savings to pay
0: not
2: bills.
0: Not unless this is confession
2: no,
0: time.
2: No. I was putting it towards the bills. They're true. And the shame and guilt as this deficit kept growing and growing. And I was just like, I'm going to put it back. I'm going to put it back. He doesn't have to know. I don't want him to be stressed. I gave myself all the reasons to not have this conversation. And until it got so bad, I had to have it. And it was worse by the time I sat down to tell him, how did we get here? And so there's never a good time. I mean, it feels like a good time to have the conversation. So you might as well go ahead and have it up front, because then once it came out in the open, then now it's both of us working to get this problem resolved and not just me isolated on my own dealing with something internally by myself. So yes, please. We like to say nip it in the bud is one of those first steps when we talk about resolving conflict.
1: Yes. Yes. Well, what's a positive way, to begin a tough conversation?
0: Well, you gotta begin with the end in mind, right? And so if you're heated, if you're fuming, we call it the Incredible Hulk syndrome. If you're turning green, that's probably not the time to bring up a tough conversation, right? Maybe put some distance in between your anger and just think about what you want to say. Maybe it's writing your thoughts down. And also consider not making you statements, but make more I statements. For instance, like I feel this, as opposed to you makes your spouse feel attacked. And so I think the startup is really key. And also that you do have the conversation. I love that question because there's so many people think if we don't talk about the big issues that they just go away. The unfortunate part is they never go away. They're always staring at you in the face. And so Tondra and I over the years we've had some tough conversations that were needed to be had. But what I tried to do for her was, some of those was just prepare her heart. And so I would say something like, hey, on Thursday night, I'd love to spend some time with you. And, I got a few things I'd love to share, and maybe it's not going to be such an easy conversation. But what she took from that from me over the years, at least is what she told me, was that she loved the way I tried to prepare her heart, that it's not going to be a regular conversation. It could be a tough conversation, but she was able to prepare herself. And that's the thing I love about our marriage, is that when we try to come together and we know that we're on the same team, even though it's a tough conversation, like Maximus said in The Gladiator, whatever comes out of these gates, we got a better chance of survival if we stay together.
2: Yeah.
0: And that's what we like to do with our tough conversations.
2: Yeah. And just to add on to that, it's once George was able to set that tone for the conversation, and this is just the other side, I knew that I had to come into that conversation open-minded. I say put my big girl pants on and be able to hear some tough things, because I want to hear those tough things, because I want to meet his need, or I want us to be able to get through tough issues. So it's about two people coming together ready to tackle something together with the right mindset and the openness, and determined not to become offended, determined not to attack, but just come and get that safe environment to talk about something tough.
3: Yeah.
1: So important to learn what you all have just described. Well, as we come to the end of our time, I want to ask this question. Talk to the spouse who's listening who feels very little hope for their marriage. It feels like divorce is inevitable. The other spouse doesn't want to work on the marriage. What do you say to that person?
0: Well, I'd just like to encourage that particular person that marriage, sometimes we think of marriage as 50-50. So if we're not getting it from our spouse 50%, then we don't want to give our 50%. We say marriage is 100-100. And that is, we need to be all in. And so I just want to encourage whoever that is out there to, you still do your part. You still do your part as that husband or that spouse, and show love, show forgiveness, show compassion, because we believe what the Bible says is true, that if we keep sowing, that we're going to reap that harvest, that maybe your spouse is ill intent on committing to the marriage or working on the marriage. But if you do your part, we believe that God's going to open a window to soften that spouse's heart. So just be all in, continue to just be encouraged, that if you can somehow show that love, that mercy, that compassion, that patience, that couples sometimes, or spouse, will come around in the end. We've seen that happen time and time again in couples' relationships.
2: Yes, and it's not about trying to force that person to come along. Just know that God is the only one that can really touch their heart. So through prayerful movement and the things that George is talking about, continue to do your part. And you may have to get professional help with that part, because hopelessness comes from, I don't believe this can get better, so I'm hopeless about the situation. But hope can come from, oh, I learned something new. We had a couple that we worked with in New York City that was living together for 10 years. The female wanted to get married, but her partner did not. And so when they came through our pre-marriage course, he proposed by the end. And I said, well, what made the difference? He says, oh, I just never saw myself as a husband. I didn't know what it was to be a husband. But once I learned what it was to be a husband, I was like, oh yeah, I can do that.
0: Yeah.
2: And so it gave him hope for being married and being a husband. So it's about getting that hope stirred up in your partner as well, but not forcing them to, you know, control them.
0: Yeah. We often say, Dr. Chapman, that don't die in a sea of lifeguards. There's there's so much help out here for marriages, whether it's through your resources or through our resources or the plethora of opportunities that America has or the world has. And we'd like to say to that one spouse, don't die in a sea of lifeguards. There's professional help. There's help out here for you. And with professional help, there's some things that you never thought you could do because you didn't know how, that a professional will come alongside of you and not only show you how, but walk you through the steps. So there is hope beyond what you see on a daily basis. Mm-hmm.
1: Well, I want to thank you, George and Tandra, for being with us today and for writing this book and for working on your own marriage so that you can now help others, okay? So keep growing and keep helping others. God bless.
2: Thank you guys. So
0: God
2: much.
0: Bless you.
2: You too.
3: I feel like we've had a pep talk. I feel like somebody's come on the sideline for every married person and said, what time is it? Game time. Aaron, if you're ready for it. And if you're ready for the marriage game plan, developing a winning strategy for marital success, we have it linked. Go to buildingrelationships.us. George and Tandra Gregory have been with us today. Again, go to buildingrelationships.us. And our Summer Best Of series continues next week with a conversation about your teenager and anger, drama, and conflict resolution. 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
6: Is chemical abortion in your water? It's a serious question that deserves a serious answer. Now, a peer-reviewed study reports finding biological activity consistent with mifepristone, the deadly chemical abortion drug, in environmental and municipal water samples from three cities. Researchers found antiprogesterone activity in both untreated and treated water. For years, pro-lifers have raised concerns about the wider impact of chemical abortion drugs entering our wastewater facilities. These filtration systems are not designed for the implications of widespread chemical abortion. These pills must be banned to save the lives of unborn babies and to protect the health of our nation.
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8: Can you lose your job for being a Christian? Well, two Alaska Airlines employees say they did after expressing their Christian beliefs. A lower court dismissed their case, but the Ninth Circuit has revived it, allowing a jury to decide whether religious discrimination occurred. PJI filed a friend of the court brief supporting these employees.
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10: This is the Middle East Report, your connection to truthful reporting on Israel and the Middle East. I'm John Riley. Our guest today is Ambassador Gilad Erdan, former ambassador to the United Nations. He served in Israel's government for over 17 years. He is now the global president of Magen David Adom. He is a strong defender of Israel and the Jewish people. Magen David Adom is Israel's emergency services system. They provide ambulance, blood services, and disaster relief for the people of Israel. And there is a way for you to get involved. We talked about that on this edition of the Middle East Report.
11: I used to say that the beginning of a shift of Magen David Adom, it sounds like a beginning of a joke. Why? Because you can see a rabbi, an Orthodox Jew with a secular hipster Jew, with a Druze Israeli, with a Christian, and with a Muslim. They all go together on the same ambulance and go out to save lives. So we take pride in the fact that Magen David Adom truly exemplifies the unity of the Israeli people, because the sanctity of life, this is one of our core values. And we work together in Israel to save everyone's life. And I'm also very proud that it's Magen David Adom is not being supported only by Israelis or Jews. It's being supported by Christians. And I can share with you one very moving story for me. As I told you, on October 7th, we realized that Hamas are targeting deliberately our paramedics and dozens of our people, made the ultimate sacrifice to save other people's lives. And suddenly, 2 days after October 7th, we got a phone call. And on that call was Pastor Franklin Graham, the leader of the Samaritan Purse. And he asked our CEO, our director general, Eli Bean, and he told him, Eli, I'm shocked by what happened on October 7th. I saw that they're attacking your ambulances. What can we do to help you? How can we help you to save lives in the Holy Land? So when Eli told him about our and the ambulances that we lost, immediately the Samaritan Purse helped us to replace these ambulances, and we got new armored ambulances that helped to save lives in the Gaza, near the Gaza envelope, in Judea and Samaria, even a Bedouin village near the Israeli Bedouin village near the border with Lebanon, because Hezbollah rockets were targeting also Muslims. You know, they couldn't care less. They want to destroy Israel. But thanks to the Samaritan Purse and Pastor Graham, so many lives were saved in Israel during the last war.
12: And many other Christians that have joined Magen David Adom in supporting you guys because they love the Jewish people, they love the land of Israel. They've caught the vision of what this organization is doing, which is absolutely amazing.
11: And we salute them and we thank them from the bottom of our heart.
12: You know what's also amazing? You said several times, armored ambulances. You know, in the United States, we don't comprehend that idea. Armored ambulances, what in the world?
11: Why do you need armored ambulances? You have the Geneva Convention that should protect paramedics. They are not supposed to endanger their lives. But sadly, our enemies, be it Hamas or Hezbollah or the Houthis, they deliberately target civilians. They couldn't care less about international law. That's the double standard that we're talking about at the UN. The UN is applying a different standard against Israel that they never demand from any other country or organization.
12: I want to encourage you to reach out and find out what you can do to support Magen David Adom. It's another way for you to love and serve the Jewish people in a very practical way by supporting this incredible organization there in the land of Israel, Israel's emergency services system, Magen David Adom. 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That's the Middle East Report. I'm John Riley. Get a podcast of the show wherever you get your podcasts. 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
13: This is Parenting Today's Teens with Mark Gregston, the author of Tough Guys and Drama Queens and other great books for parents of teens. I'm Wayne Shepherd. Our topic today is adoption. Mark, the four issues adopted teens face.
14: Yeah. You know what? And I, before you turn off the radio because you say, I didn't adopt kids. Don't do that, because you can be a great help to those people who have adopted kids. You know, at Heartlight, our residential counseling center, we've had over 900 adopted kids live with us.
13: And so you've learned a few things.
14: We have. And these are kids that have struggled, and the parents are struggling. They don't know what to do. But there's a common thread that if everybody knew this about kids who have been adopted, that there's a possibility they can go through some difficulties. It would be helpful for everyone to know how to deal with those kids and how to engage differently. And so many times with these kids, one can never imagine that something so well-intended could go so wrong. Mm. Well, you know, it does. And so here's some issues that parents facing early might help with their adopted child when they reach those teen years.
13: Well, as you said, this program is really for everyone today. And we'll talk about these four issues, though, that adopted teens face, and we get into it in a moment with Mark. We're talking specifically about adopted teens, but these can also be sensitive issues for any teen. So whether you're adopted or not, do your research on things like teens longing to belong or when your teen faces a loss. Mark addresses these issues and much more in his book, Tough Guys and Drama Queens, and that book and other resources are available right now at parentingtodaysteens.org. So 900 adopted kids through the years. I bet you've counseled some parents along the way as well.
14: Yeah, you know what? And that's why my hair and mustache are so gray. here's the point, Wayne. A lady called me this past week and left me a message, and she said this. She said, I want you to know that I adopted two kids because I felt like everyone wanted me to. Mm. So she did.
13: She felt an obligation.
14: That's right. And so her and her husband adopted two kids. And then when things turned bad and kids were spinning out of control, she said no one was around to help me. Mm. Everybody kind of abandoned me. How she wished she would have thought through the decision to adopt just a little bit more. Mm-hmm. Her husband left her. She says, I've lost my husband, I'm losing my kids, and I'm losing my mind.
13: Oh.
14: And I think what happens in some of this is that I think people adopt kids and they go, this is great, this is wonderful, a gift from God has come into our family. And then when they encounter difficulties, they aren't prepared because they felt like it was such a God thing that we would never encounter any difficulties. Well, sure. Mom,
13: what
14: Dad.
13: What could possibly go wrong,
14: that's
13: right?
14: That's right. That happens with any family. But they're just something important. And most parents feel like that nurture can overcome nature sometimes. And you're dealing with so many things. And when they move into the adolescent years, their mind begins to change somewhat, and the way that kids look at adoption becomes different. And so there's some things that they specifically deal with, some kids. Other kids don't deal with it at all.
13: Right.
14: You know, they don't go through this. I mean, you were adopted.
13: Yeah, but I think the times are a little different, too.
14: Yeah,
13: you know?
14: Yeah. And plus the international thing is looks a little bit different. The opportunity for communication or the lack of communication, you know, it's an interesting world. We bring these kids in and adopt them, and sometimes we forget that there's some needs that we need to deal with them. And somebody goes, well, that's not true. And I go, well, you know what? When a third of the kids that have lived with us have been adopted, it says something, and it says something pretty strong.
13: All right, well, let's start identifying these four issues that adopted teens face.
14: I think the first thing that they begin to feel is a loss of belonging. Now, hear me through on this. Every kid feels that when they move into the adolescent years, and they want to belong somewhere, but they often feel that the loss of a birth parent giving them up, regardless of how good things are, they don't always undo the losses that have occurred in their life. They begin to feel something different. I was given up. Mm-hmm. I was abandoned.
13: And sometimes there's a delayed reaction to that, isn't there?
14: Well, the delayed reaction is the change of a child's thinking pattern. They think concretely the first 12 years of their life. They think abstractly from then on.
13: Okay.
14: And so now they're rehashing what really happened to them. So everything could have been good and could have been great and was great. But now they're thinking somebody left me. Somebody abandoned me. Somebody gave me up at a time that belonging is a huge issue. I mean, kids don't think about belonging to things early on in life. But when they get to into their adolescent years, belonging to something is so important. I mean, it's so important. And somebody goes, no, my kids belong to our family. No, that's not what I'm talking about. It's a sense of belonging that there is a place in this world for them, and somebody has not only brought them in, but they feel accepted by other people. And so adopted kids experience what I call a loss due to uncontrolled circumstances.
13: And that can lead to bad behavior.
14: Well, it can. I mean, and they, Wayne, they end up doing things, crazy things, to belong. If, you know, I'm not adopted. I've never had the feeling that I don't belong somewhere. But if I did, I would do whatever I needed to do to engage with other people, to feel like I belong. So sometimes I would do those crazy things just to have a group that I can fit in with.
13: So the first issue is a loss of belonging. Number
14: That's
13: two?
14: Right. Is the feeling of abandonment. Adopted kids may wonder what would have happened if they weren't given up. You know, it's interesting to me that when an adopted child sees another baby, it reminds them that somebody gave them up.
13: Oh, they were once a baby.
14: That's
13: yeah,
14: right. And
13: yeah.
14: They look and they go, well, how could somebody do that? Now, remember, they're thinking abstractly now. So it's a little bit different. They may feel a deep sense of loneliness because the biological mom or dad left. They go, it's just not knowing those things. And it becomes a big issue. I mean, look all over the internet. Everybody's trying to find out Ancestry.com. They're trying to find out about their background. And this kid's going, I don't have a clue about anybody in my life. And people want to know that, and kids especially want to know that.
13: And I remember the fear of being different, being perceived as different. That was very real to me growing up, too.
14: Was it really?
13: Yeah.
14: In what way?
13: Just, you know, everybody else had a mom and dad and a family history, and I didn't.
14: Yeah. I mean, and I think that's almost a loss that somebody has to deal with, that loss. And mom and dad are trying to go, no. We brought you into the family. You're a good kid. You're a great kid. We love you to death. And you know what? Your kids aren't hearing that because that's not what they're dealing with. They know that. What they're dealing with is the issue is I feel different. And it may be that if they're from another country, they look different. They may be a different color, a different race.
13: They speak differently.
14: Yeah, there's an accent that's different, but they are the odd man out. I've run into people that have introduced their kids and said, these are my four kids. One of them's adopted, but I don't know which one is. And you know what? I think that helps the child feel like they're a part
13: in,
14: of the
13: right,
14: family
13: sure.
14: rather than being that person that's always on the outside. You know, it's like having six kids with blonde hair and one with curly black hair, and it looks a little bit different. And you know what? That kid feels it. Mm-hmm. Nobody else does. Well, you're a part of our family. You carry our last name.
13: So loss of belonging, feelings of abandonment, fear of being different, and there's a fourth issue.
14: There's one. You know, the fourth issue is this, wanting to know why. And this is probably stronger in girls. I think their motherly instinct kicks in and begins to place themselves in their birth mother's place. I mean, it's almost girls kind of approach their sexuality earlier because they start their period. They have to face some of those things, those motherly instincts, and they start to say, how could they give me up? What's wrong with me? Wasn't I worth holding on to? You know, we're all attracted to little babies, and many times when an adopted child sees one, it reminds them that, of the unanswered question as to why someone would give them up that is so cute. And so here's the thing. You know, somebody would ask, when do these issues arise? They arise when somebody doesn't feel like they belong, when there are significant changes in life, when there's a movement from that concrete to abstract thinking, and when others reject them or state mm-hmm. that they're different. That's when you're going to see some of these things.
13: We're going to talk with a teenager who was adopted. Valeria will join us in just a couple of moments here on the program today. And we always learn from the teens who join us as guests. So stay tuned for that conversation with Mark. In the meantime, in Mark's book, Tough Guys and Drama Queens, he gives a good overview of the world your teen is living in, what doesn't work in parenting anymore. And we need those lessons. And of course, he also talks about how to strengthen your relationship with your teen. This is the book called Tough Guys and Drama Queens. It's available along with other resources right now at parentingtodaysteens.org. 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
14: Valeria, thanks for being on the program. Hey, tell me a little bit about yourself. If you had to describe yourself, how would you describe yourself?
17: I would probably describe myself as, confident in a way.
14: Really?
17: Like confident about what I do, but not very secure about myself.
14: Really?
17: Like I'm confident, but I'm not like secure.
14: Okay, so where does the confidence come from?
17: Just like my ability to like accomplish things that I've accomplished.
14: Yeah, yeah.
17: Like
14: okay.
17: What I've went through.
14: Where does the insecurity come from?
17: Like bullying, stuff like that. Like not liking the way I appear.
14: The way you appear?
17: Yes, the way I look.
14: You look beautiful. You look absolutely beautiful.
17: I would disagree with that, but I guess.
14: Okay. Well, I mean, I think you look beautiful.
17: Thank you.
14: Okay, so you're at Heartlight, but how did you end up here?
17: Well, I just had a lot of anger towards my parents because of my past, and that led to me just, like, pushing them away and just, like, throwing things, and it wasn't okay, and, like, yeah. I tried to manipulate them a lot, and, like, I don't know, I didn't see what I was doing was really serious, and, like, I don't know, that's basically all.
14: Okay, so you talk about your past. What about your past? Tell me about your past.
17: I was born in Mexico.
14: Yeah.
17: And I lived on the streets for, like, 3 years, and...
14: Whoa. You lived on the street? How do you live on the streets for 3 years? How old were you?
17: I was 1 to 3.
14: So who took care of you?
17: My older brother.
14: Really?
17: Yes, he was 8.
14: He was 8 and you were 3?
17: Yes.
14: And you're on the streets?
17: Yes. He was 5 years old.
14: Do you remember any of that?
17: I remember a little bit of it.
14: Wow.
17: But
14: wow.
17: Yeah.
14: So how did you guys get out of that situation?
17: People, well, my grandparents took me in like a little bit, like maybe like a month or so, but they could take care of me. So they just threw me back on the streets again. And then an orphanage like near there saw us and they took us away.
14: And so then you end up getting adopted. How old were you when you got adopted?
17: I was 5.
14: So that's just 2 years later.
17: Yes.
14: So now you're 15?
17: Yes, 16.
14: So you've been with your mom and dad now for 11 years.
17: Yes.
14: When did you see things start to go wrong or kind of get out of kilter, I guess?
17: Probably around the age of 7.
14: Really?
17: Yeah, I just had a lot of anger and I threw a lot of temper tantrums and I just wanted my way. Just kind of bratty and independent.
14: Where do you think that comes from? From being on the streets?
17: Yeah, I just thought that I could live my life independent. I didn't need anybody's help.
14: Well, you did live your life for 3 years on the...
17: Yes.
14: Where were you in Mexico?
17: Silao. So Guanajuato.
14: I have no idea where that is, but I can tell you where Dallas is and where Austin is. But I mean, was it a big town?
17: Yeah, it's near to Mexico City.
14: Wow.
17: So, yeah.
14: Wow. And so... Yeah, I can see somebody surviving in a small village, but I can't even imagine, you know, a big city like that.
17: Yes.
14: And so you get your independence there.
17: Yes.
14: You think that affects your insecurity a little bit?
17: I guess in some way, yes, because I view myself as what I think and not what others think, I guess.
14: So if you had to describe and say, this is what I think about myself, what do you think?
17: I don't think that, like, sometimes I don't think I'm good enough and that I'm not pretty or that I deserve the life I have now.
14: You don't think you deserve the life you have now?
17: Yes, I feel like I deserve to be on the streets sometimes.
14: Why would you feel like you deserve that?
17: I guess in a way, I don't know, I just, the way I treated people, like I was so rude and stuff like that. And like, I don't know, like I caused a lot of problems and issues. And I feel like if I was just on the street, I wouldn't be that much of a problem. And I would maybe just be more happy.
14: Wow. Do you think sometimes that the rudeness or all that was something that you developed so you can survive on the streets?
17: In some ways, maybe. Because I was very rude even when I was younger.
14: Really?
17: I just was rude.
14: And so rude in what way?
17: I would just bully people and I would do whatever it takes to get my way. I would like manipulate them rudely.
14: And I would think that would be kind of a normal response to somebody that's had the background that you've had.
17: Yes.
14: You know, but I don't know whether that lasts though. If you would have stayed on the streets, somebody would have cleaned your clock or put you in your place or done something that said, wait, you're not going to treat people like this, but they would have handled it differently.
17: Yeah.
14: You think?
17: I think, yeah.
14: So if you were still on the streets today, I mean, think about it. What do you think you'd be doing?
17: I don't know. I guess just chilling, laying around, smoking some pot.
14: Yeah.
17: You never know.
14: You know what? When I think about 16-year-old girls on the streets in Mexico City, I know what they're doing. You know?
17: Yep.
14: Because they got to make it, and it's an easy way to make it. And I look at that and I go, so I look at you and I just go, when you look at that, are you glad you got adopted? Are you glad that, you know, that you got out of that situation?
17: I guess in a way I am glad, but then I'm just kind of sad. I don't know, because... I don't know. I don't really go good with family. Like, yeah. I'm better off by myself. I can't hurt people. I can't do anything. I like to be isolated.
14: So you like to be isolated so you don't hurt anybody?
17: Yes.
14: That's amazing to me. I mean, I get it and I understand it, but I go, because I think there's such a soft side to you that I've seen a couple of times. I mean, I've seen the hard side. And I think we've all, haven't we? Haven't we all seen the hard side a little bit? You know, but there's a soft side to you that I see that I go, there's a soft girl inside of there that's dying to come out, but I think your habits have gotten you into one place.
17: Yes.
14: You know, I can't get inside your head, you know. Hopefully I can get inside your heart a little bit, you know, and help you with that. If you can change one thing about yourself, what would it be?
17: I would probably make myself be able to love people more, because I don't really feel the emotion of love. I'm about used to it.
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19: 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Then stop crying. 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
2: One mark of a true church is they preach the gospel. They tell you the truth about truth. That's why I'm here. And my job until the day I die is to preach the gospel. And that's same with you as believers. That doesn't have to be like what I'm doing. It can be individually. You're heralding, you're telling people the good news. And when they did that, they made many disciples, because when you preach the gospel in its totality, it means you're not embarrassed about it. You don't water it down. You just here's what the Bible says. The Holy Spirit then begins to work in that and begins to convict hearts. You are embarrassed about God's word and you dumb it down. The Spirit's, you're void of the Spirit's power in that message. Did you know Jesus spoke more about hell than heaven? He said, go and preach repentance. Repentance is a turning from sin and a turning to God. What we're basically saying is, I'm embarrassed about the cross. No, I'm not going to go there. I've told you before, I knew of churches who would tell their worship team, don't sing about the blood. And people get a little offended, new visitors. It's like, hello? Maybe they need to be convicted. Yes. Nothing but the blood of Jesus. What can wash away my sins? Nothing but, and that maybe that will convict them. Maybe that will change them. Maybe that will challenge them to repent and believe. When we honor God's word, he does something amazing. And that's why we built this church. One of the foundational pillars was the desperate need for absolute truth.
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0: How understanding the names of God helps you know Him better. That is a topic we'll discuss today right here on the Christian Worldview Radio program, where the mission is to sharpen the biblical worldview of Christians and to proclaim the gospel, the good news of Jesus Christ. I'm David Wheaton, the host. 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As always, thank you for your notes of encouragement, financial support, and lifting us up in prayer. It's been said that the most important thing about a person is what they think when they think about God. In other words, the more accurate our understanding of who God is, and the more willing we are to obey Him, the more we will think and live as God intends for His glory and our good. Creation is God's general revelation to all people. Romans 1 verse 20 says, "For since the creation of the world, His invisible attributes, His eternal power and divine nature have been clearly seen, being understood through what has been made, so that they, all men, are without excuse." Simply by looking at the world and the universe around us, every person everywhere knows that a magnificent, powerful, supernatural God exists. No one has an excuse for unbelief. He is clearly seen through creation. An atheist or agnostic is simply suppressing the truth because of a desire for unrighteousness. But general revelation through creation does not reveal the infinitely rich tapestry of God's nature and ways. It does not show us how sinners can be restored to a right relationship with Him. For that, we need special revelation, the Word of God, which He supernaturally inspired men to write. Every page of the Bible reveals who God is, His stated will, His interaction with mankind, and His holiness and justice, perfectly balanced with His compassion and mercy. One of the most instructive ways God reveals Himself in His Word is through His many names, about 20 or more. Some He established for Himself, others He inspired men to ascribe to Him. Names such as Yahweh, Elohim, Adonai, along with compound forms like El Shaddai or Yahweh Shalom and Yahweh Jireh sharpen the believer's understanding of who God is and how He works. There is much going on in our country and in the world right now, but what could be more important than focusing on the One who created it all and who is in control of it all, the self-existent, eternal, triune Yahweh Elohim? Our guest today is Matt Morrell, pastor of Fourth Baptist Church and president of Central Seminary in Plymouth, Minnesota. He has been preaching a summer sermon series on the names of God and how Christians can anchor their faith and hope in Him. Matt also serves as pastoral advisor to the board of the Christian Worldview, providing personal and organizational accountability to a sound local church. Let's get straight to the interview with Pastor Matt Morrell on the names of God. Matt, it's good to have you back on the Christian Worldview radio program. You know, I don't remember if I asked you the last time you were on, but you probably did, but let's hear it again. Tell us about your background and how you came to saving faith in Christ and what you see your mission is as a pastor.
1: Well, thank you, David. It's great to be on your program again. I was blessed to be born and raised in a Christian home. In fact, my dad was a pastor, and my mom and dad were great, great folks of faith. And from an early age, they taught me the gospel. And it was just as a young boy that I came to fully understand the gospel as God was drawing me to Himself and by His grace granting me the faith of a child to trust in his death and resurrection. So grateful for my early profession and then my obedience in baptism just a couple of years later as a young boy. And then growing up in a pastor's home, I wanted to serve the Lord. I loved the Lord. I loved his church, but wasn't necessarily inclined toward pastoral ministry because I wanted more adventure in my life. I wanted to be a pilot. I wanted to be a lawyer or perhaps go into broadcasting, even some interest there. But over the course of time, the Lord impressed upon me a call to ministry. And through the course of my Bible college and seminary education, the Lord opened doors for me to serve as a pastor. And wild horses couldn't drag me from it now. I love, love, love his church, his people. I love God's word. And I love the privilege and opportunity to serve as a pastor. Really, my mission really is governed by the high calling of pastoral ministry is the ministry of the word and prayer. So many other activities, good initiatives, and such in the job description of a pastor or in the life of a church. But I love, love, love to study, to teach, and to preach God's word. And if I can be faithful to his word, then my pastoral ministry be measured by that.
0: What you just said means that God has called you to love the preaching of the word, to love shepherding his church, to love praying for the sheep, so to speak. We're grateful that God called you into pastoral ministry. Before we get into our topic and how understanding the names of God helps us to know him better, I wanted to ask you a couple questions about the situation or the moment that we are in right now in our society. As America celebrates 250 years as a nation this year, and we consider the strong Christian influence founding of our country and where we have come to today, much more secular, much less of a belief in God, according to, let's say, the Barna surveys that come out. Just a very low percentage of people who have a biblical worldview, like in single digits. Much more religiously pluralistic society. As you look back over our history, what do you think have been the causal factors to moving from a more Christian influence founding to a much more secular or almost antagonistic to Christianity society we find today?
1: Well, David, that's a large question, a profound question. I would answer in this way. We were founded and grounded in so many biblical principles from God-fearing people, families, citizens. But I think if we went back to the late 19th century, post-Civil War, the introduction of secular academic theories began challenging the traditional biblical interpretations in universities and elite institutions, and we departed from the revelation of God's word as absolute truth, and that introduced all sorts of new thinking, new worldviews, of course, Darwinism, evolution, and some of these things. You get into the middle of the 20th century, the cultural revolutions with the rapid visible decline in institutional Christian influence, for example, of course, in the public schools with the removal of Bible reading and prayer. And so in the educational halls, the institutions of our country, beginning in higher education and then even in our grade schools and such, God was removed. And we dismissed God and his word from our culture. And so consequently, the delayed response to those actions was to raise up generations of people that did not fear God, did not know God. And now here we are now in the 21st century, and we've got the rise of what sociologists call the nones, N-O-N-E-S. And really, since the early 2000s, I think demographic data shows a sharp increase in Americans who claim no religious affiliation whatsoever and have moved the country, as you just referenced, into a post-Christian, even an anti-Christian era. And so I would grieve that along with you. It is alarming how, in the course of just a few generations, we have removed so far from our roots.
0: Not only has that occurred, but we're seeing the rise, Matt, of, I would say, two other religions, Islam and Marxism, which really is a religion of worshiping big government. Those two ideologies have almost joined together in many cases in this country and become much more prevalent. Whether through the election of the mayor of New York City, Mamdani, right now the looks like a radical Muslim man has won the Democratic primary in the state of Michigan to be a U.S. senator. We know here in our home state of Minnesota, the influence of the Somali Muslim immigration, and this is going on all over the country, Dearborn, Michigan, Texas, mosques being built everywhere. What do you think biblical churches should be doing in response to this increasingly secular, but not only that, but this rising worldview of Marxism and Islam? This is a situation that impacts everyone, even in the church, whether it's just through interactions with people, what they encounter at their workplace, where they send their kids to school. I know at the local school district here, they just decided to have a day off on a certain Muslim holiday for all the students in the school. So now we're celebrating Muslim holidays in public schools here in Minnesota, at least in our district. Should the church be responding to this in some way? And if so, how?
1: Your question's a hard question, David, because it's a convicting question to me as a pastor, as a church leader. I do think we need to respond. And I do think, I'll speak for myself, I think my response has been slow and delayed because of maybe an uncertainty of how to proceed. Ultimately, it needs to be the gospel, and it needs to be the salt and light of God's word and the gospel that is going to stem the tide of these things. But there certainly needs to be the action of individual believers in whatever context God has put them in, maybe local politics, school board, and participation in their communities, to give voice to the Judeo-Christian ethic that has been part of the fabric of our country for 250 years. And that is now changing. And woe to us if we say nothing.
0: Well, I think your point about speaking, at least informing and educating the congregation about what's taking place and how to respond and how to be salt and light, as you were mentioning, is a great beginning to it. As you mentioned too, there's going to be people within there going to be involved in the political realm, their school boards and so forth, but everyone has a part in standing up for what is good and right, and we can do that as salt and light. Salt's a preservative, as you well know, and light is truth. So just being informed about these things, I think, is helpful. But you're right, the gospel is preeminent above all, and the gospel is the solution to everything that's taking place. So thank you for answering those couple difficult questions right there to start off the program. But I think an even more important topic, Matt, than talking about what's going on in current events and all, that's very important. But I can't think of a more important topic than talking about who God is, what his character is, what his nature is. And you have done a sermon series on the names of God this summer at church, which I thought has been very good. And so I really wanted to have you on the program to be able to share some of what you've been covering in all the various sermons this summer. And I want to start out just by reading a few short passages of scripture where it talks about the name of God. And you realize how much this appears over and over again. Let's say in Exodus chapter 3, and this is where Moses is meeting with God at the burning bush. This is a really pivotal moment in scripture where he's getting the charge from God to lead the Jewish people enslaved in Egypt out of there to the promised land. Moses said to God in Exodus chapter 3, "Behold, I am going to the sons of Israel, and I will say to them, the God of your fathers has sent me to you. Now they may say to me, what is his name? What shall I say to them?" And God said to Moses, "I am who I am." And he said, "Thus you shall say to the sons of Israel, I am has sent me to you." God furthermore said to Moses, "Thus you shall say to the sons of Israel, the Lord, the God of your fathers, the God of Abraham, the God of Isaac, and the God of Jacob has sent me to you. This is my name forever, and this is my memorial name to all generations." So an incredibly important, pivotal portion of scripture, and God is talking about his name over and over again. Then go to the Ten Commandments. Pastor Matt, you shall not take the name of the Lord your God in vain. There again, the name again. For the Lord will not leave him unpunished who takes his name in vain. And that is violated all over the place in our society today. Or Jesus himself in Matthew chapter 6, telling his followers how to pray. What's the first line? He said, "Pray then in this way, our Father who is in heaven, hallowed be your name." And I'll just give one more, Psalm 29, verse 2. ascribe to the Lord the glory due to his name. Worship the Lord in holy array. And there's lots more passages in Scripture that talk about the name of God. And so I think the first question for you, Matt, is why does the Bible, or really God, because he inspired the Bible, put so much emphasis on God's name? And therefore, why is understanding the names of God so important?
1: Well, David, that's really at the heart, I think, of my sermon series this summer for our local church. I feel like it's important that we understand who God is by the self-revelation of his names, because names are not just for identification, they're for description. In today's day and age, we just call each other by name to identify each other. You're David, I'm Matt. And it's just a point of a moniker of identification. But in God's case, his names are more than identification. They are descriptive. And they inform us about his character and his conduct. And God has revealed himself to man at different times with different names so that man might know that he is our all in all. And in fact, I think one of the great insights of this study, as I've discovered this summer, is that God's names are given to man during a context, a scenario, a situation when man was in crisis, man was in need and needed to know something more about God's character or about God's conduct. And so God's names are not just for identification, they're for description, they're for the revelation, the self-revelation of God in his names all through the Scripture. It's a rich study.
0: Pastor Matt Morrell of Fourth Baptist Church in Plymouth, Minnesota is our guest today here on the Christian Worldview Radio program. Charles Spurgeon said, Matt, the highest science, the loftiest speculation, the mightiest philosophy, which can engage the attention of a child of God, is the name, the nature, the person, the work, the doings, and the existence of the great God whom he calls his Father. And that was Charles Spurgeon actually preaching at age 20. You referenced that in one of your messages this summer, that quote. So, you know, I'm in my mid-50s here and been in church for many, many years, and I'm not sure I've ever heard a sermon series on the names of God. And it's important because, as you meant, it's about his self-revelation of who he is, not just identification, but his character and conduct. Why do you think there's so little emphasis on the names of God? Because there's many of them, as we're going to discuss today. There are many. Why do you think there's such little emphasis on it?
1: Perhaps I've been guilty of the same thing. Again, we think of names as simply as an identifier. We in the modern age don't fully appreciate or value the meanings of names, but it's an aspect of God's revelation to us that we can't ignore. And I'm grateful for a number of resources that really turned me in this direction. One is a Moody classic by Nathan Stone, simply titled The Names of God. And I read it initially, devotionally, for my own personal enrichment. And then it dawned on me, this would be so helpful for our church family. And so I'm grateful to have been introduced to this. And I would exhort any other pastor or Bible study leader to consider a study in the names of God.
0: After this 2-minute break to tell you about some ministry updates, we're going to examine the meanings behind some of the names of God, including core ones like Elohim, Yahweh or Jehovah, and Adonai. Matt Morrell, pastor of Fourth Baptist Church and president of Central Seminary in Plymouth, Minnesota, is our guest. Much more coming up. I'm David Wheaton, and you are listening to the Christian Worldview Radio program. You are invited to 2 events in September. The first is the Christian Worldview Speaker Series event on Saturday, September 12th at Stonehouse Farm in Jordan, Minnesota, with Pastor Travis Allen of Grace Church in Greeley, Colorado, who is a longtime favorite guest on the program and former managing director of Grace to You and a U.S. Navy SEAL. We will discuss a wide range of current events and issues of the faith, along with audience questions. Dinner will be served. 2 days later, on Monday, September 14th, is the annual Overcomer Foundation Cup golf and dinner event at White Bear Yacht Club near St. Paul, Minnesota. Golfers from near and far experience an enjoyable day of golf, meals, and fellowship, all in support of the Overcomer Foundation, which is the nonprofit organization that directs the Christian Worldview. More details and registration for both events is at thechristianworldview.org or call us at 1-888-646-2222. 22:33. The July-August issue of the Christian Worldview Journal commemorates 250 years of America. Ed Vitagliano of American Family Association writes how foundations of our past provide a blueprint for future political and cultural renewal. My column is about the consequences of a nation rebelling against God and the blessings for repentance as described in Psalm chapter 2. There is lots of additional content, including the insert with resources for adults and children. 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I'm David Wheaton. 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Our topic today is how understanding the names of God helps you know Him better. And our guest is Matt Morrell, pastor of Fourth Baptist Church in Plymouth, Minnesota. Now, is it accurate to say, Matt, that there are three core names that God uses for Himself? Elohim, Yahweh, and Adonai. And that there are many derivatives of those three? Is that correct to say?
1: It is largely correct. El is the Hebrew name meaning God. Elohim is the plural masculine form of God. And so Elohim is introduced to us in Genesis chapter 1. From Elohim or El, there are a number of compound names for God, Elyon, El Shaddai, some of these. And then Jehovah or Yahweh, as you referenced from Exodus chapter 3, the Tetragrammaton, the four Hebrew letters there that really just speak to the self-existence of God. There are compound names for Jehovah or Yahweh, Jehovah Jireh or Jehovah Nissi. So there are compound names there. The name Adonai, very, very common in the scripture, but also common just among ancient civilization, Adonai meaning Lord or Master, and individuals would even address one another as Lord or Master. Sarah called her husband Abraham Lord or Adonai in some context there. So those are maybe primarily where we would begin, and just with the common frequency of those in the scripture.
0: Okay, we're going to get into each one of those names more in a second, but in scripture, in the English translations, you typically see the words for God is just God, G-O-D, and then you see Lord with all caps, that's Yahweh, you'll explain that, or just Lord with an uppercase L and then lowercase O-R-D. Why do you think English translations of the Bible didn't just use what those actually Hebrew words were? Why didn't they use Elohim, Yahweh, and Adonai instead of just kind of rounding it out into more just God generally or Lord and maybe not creating more distinction?
1: Well, in hindsight now, after a study of the names of God, I think there would be great value to making greater distinction. I think the Legacy Standard Bible, which is new for us, it does help us in that case and identifies specifically Yahweh when the Hebrew is there. However, our English editors did recognize the difference, and that's why when the Hebrew Elohim is used, we have in the English capital G, lowercase O-D, God. When we find the name Jehovah or Yahweh in our English Bibles, they did use all capital letters, capital L, capital O, capital R, capital D. And then when Adonai, also super common, all through the Old Testament scripture, just capital L, lowercase O-R-D, our English translators and editors did do us a service to that degree. However, how great would it be if there was even more specificity as we encounter all of these names of God throughout the scripture?
0: Pastor Matt Morrell of Fourth Baptist Church in Plymouth, Minnesota is with us today talking about the names of God. Let's go to the first reference to God in the whole entire scripture. In the beginning, God created the heavens and the earth in Genesis 1, chapter 1. And so this is the name of God, Elohim. you said in your message that week that it's used, Elohim, 2,570 times in Scripture, 32 times alone in Genesis 1. You said that this name Elohim refers to God in three ways: as the creator, that he's eternal, and that he's triune. In other words, Elohim, right there in Genesis 1:1, is the eternal, triune creator. Now, those to me seem like very fundamentally important three aspects of God's identity. Why are those, do you think, included in the meaning of that name, Elohim?
1: And David, again, this is more than just identity. This is description, right? And so what we have in the Hebrew Old Testament is not the word El. That would just be a generic God. We have the plural masculine form, Elohim, which would allow for the triunity of God. Then we back it up to the eternal triune creator. Well, Elohim is, in Genesis 1, the one who created all that is. And so when we begin identifying who God is and describing who God is, embedded in the very name Elohim is the eternal triune creator. In the beginning, before anything else was, Elohim created all that now is. And it's the plural masculine form, which, of course, it's difficult to build a Trinitarian theology out of just the name in Genesis 1:1. However, it makes allowance and affords for it as we go through the rest of progressive revelation. We discover God the Father, God the Son, God the Holy Spirit, the triune God. All of that provision is made for it in that name, Elohim. And it is the very beginning of God's revelation to us in the Scripture. And it's the first thing that we know about God. And if we were to teach our children who God is, it begins right there in Genesis 1 with Elohim.
0: And it's amazing how that's just presented right away over and over in the first chapter. Elohim is the eternal triune creator. Let us make man in our image. He's talking about the unity of the Trinity right there in Genesis chapter 1. Well, we don't have a lot of time to spend on each name, but let's go from Elohim to Jehovah or Yahweh. You said in your message that this is whenever you see in your Bible, capital L, capital O, capital R, capital D, that's the word for Jehovah or Yahweh. It appears 5,000 times in the Hebrew Old Testament. It means the self-existing one, the uncreated, uncaused one. That's what makes God unique, and one of the many things that makes God unique. We're all created. God is uncreated, uncaused. You also said that message that the YHWH, the vowels making up Yahweh or Jehovah, those were added later, and it's not really even known how this name of God was pronounced because it wasn't spoken. It was so holy, it wasn't to be spoken. And you said all the names of God in Scripture are derived from his works, except one, Yahweh, because it teaches plainly and unequivocally of the substance of God. So tell us more about why this name Yahweh, this self-designated name, by the way, by God himself, is so critical.
1: Well, and as you referenced just a few moments ago, David, when you read from Exodus chapter 3, Moses is at the burning bush, and Moses objects to God in this way, says, "How can I convince the children of Israel that you are anything other than the gods of Egypt? What is unique about you? How will they trust you or believe you in a pluralistic society?" And it's then that God reveals himself to Moses as Yahweh or Jehovah. It's literally the Hebrew verb to be. It simply means I am. I self-exist. As you just mentioned, I'm the uncaused cause. I'm the self-existing one. We call it the aseity of God. And it is literally his essence to simply be. So imagine then Moses going back to the children of Israel and says, "Hey, Elohim has spoken to me, and Yahweh is his name. He is simply the one who is." Every other god in that culture at that time had been fashioned and created by hand, out of wood, out of stone. And here we have the self-existing God, Yahweh or Jehovah. Of course, as you also explained, that name became so sacred among God's people that it went unspoken for centuries. The Hebrew language having only consonants, no vowels, we lost the pronunciation to history. And maybe that's God's mercy and grace to us. But then later, the Masoretes and such did add vowel pointing so that we can have it either pronounced Jehovah or Yahweh. But just the covenant name that God gave to his people there in Exodus chapter 3.
0: Now, I just want to ask one follow-up question on this, because there was a portion of your sermon on this particular name of God, Yahweh or Jehovah, that I thought was very, very good. This was, again, Moses at the burning bush, as you've been referencing, talking to God, and God is commissioning him to go back into Egypt and lead the people out of Egypt, out of slavery, away from Pharaoh into the promised land. And Moses has all these objections. Who am I to be able to do this? And you said in your message, he's asking the wrong question. The correct question is, who are you, God, that you're great enough to do this? He shouldn't have been thinking about himself. He should have been thinking about the greatness of God, because Moses, as you pointed out, was saying, I'm not good enough. I don't have all the answers. People won't believe me. I'm not a good speaker. Someone else can do it better than I could. Those are all listed in the text in Exodus 3 and 4. But then God responds by saying, I am who I am. And then God makes the points that Yahweh is personal. Yahweh is particular. And I could read the verses. I just won't for the sake of time. Yahweh is present. Yahweh is purposeful. He's patient and he's powerful. This is what this brought out in this passage. And so I thought this was actually really relevant, not just for Moses at the time, but what should a believer today in understanding who God is as Yahweh, how should that change our thinking and living as being a child of Yahweh?
1: We should be overwhelmed. We ought to be stunned. We ought to be prostrate on our faces before the God who simply is. He exists. He's dependent on no one. He needs no other source other than in himself for his existence, for his being, for what he purposes to do. He is all sufficient in himself. That is the God of Abraham, Isaac, and Jacob. That is the God of Moses and David and Paul and the Apostle John. This is the God of Martin Luther and John Calvin. This is the God that we can recognize is sufficient in himself. Anything other than that is less than God, a God who is fashioned, or a God who needs resources or needs help. I think the greatest thing that I can do as a pastor in shepherding people is to give them the biggest view of God. And this is Yahweh. And Moses, as he goes back to the children of Israel, says, hey, I met with Elohim at the burning bush, and let me tell you about him. He's not just the eternal triune creator, as if that should be enough. He is Yahweh, the self-existing one. And that big view of God, I think, gives us the courage to follow and obey where he leads us.
0: So well said, Pastor Matt Morrell, with us today here on the Christian Worldview, talking about the names of God. Just moving quickly along, Matt, just for sake of time, we've gone from Elohim to Yahweh to the third core name. And there's lots of derivatives, but here's the third core name is Adonai. You said in your message, this is a Hebrew name. God did not reveal himself to man with this name. It means master or Lord, in capital L, then lowercase O-R-D. It signifies his authority over us like a master. And then you went on to say, our Adonai does not oppress us, but we go to him as one who can meet our needs. This is not a negative thing to have a master, but a positive thing. We run to our good master. And then you quoted Psalm 123, to you I lift up my eyes, the psalmist writes, O you who are enthroned in the heavens. And then the rest of this passage is interesting because it has all three names we've discussed for God in this passage. Verse 2 of Psalm 123, behold, as the eyes of servants look to the hand of their master, there's the word for Adonai, as the eyes of a maid to the hand of her mistress, so our eyes look to Yahweh, our Elohim, until he is gracious to us. God, as our master, you conclude just your notes here, as our master is not a point of threat, but he's a point of resource. So tell us more about this name Adonai. It's different than the other two. Tell us the distinctives here.
1: Adonai was a common name in ancient Hebrew that recognized the economy of relationships. One would be a master or a lord, another would be a servant or an underling. And so that was common even among men to recognize one another as a master or a lord. When assigned to God as our Adonai, there is an economy of headship or lordship, the master and the servant. But of course, we're mindful of some of the abuses and the atrocities of slavery over the course of human history in many different countries, many different cultures, certainly our own just two centuries ago. And we abhor that, the mistreatment of a master over a servant. And consequently, because of the rebellion of our own hearts, none of us want to be lorded over or to be accountable to anyone. And so we shrink away from a master or a lord or a boss or a supervisor, anybody that might threaten us. We consider that a negative relationship. But it's the exact opposite with God as our Adonai, as our Lord. And you read from Psalm 123, as a servant would look to the master, as a maid would look to her mistress for the resource. We look to the Yahweh, our Elohim. And so when we are in need, where do we go? We go up. We go upward to that one who has authority, who has control, who has resource, who can help us. I think just in pedestrian ways, when a child has a need, they go to their parents. When an employee has a need, they go to their boss. When we as citizens need help, we call law enforcement or those that are ordained by God over us in civil government. We're expecting help. And so we can run to our Adonai as our Lord and our master. And that is not a threatening thing. That is a great comfort to us.
0: He's a good master who wants our best. Pastor Matt Morrell with us talking today about the names of God. And we are just scratching the surface on an inexhaustible subject, examining the names of God and their meanings so that we can better know and worship Him. After this short break, I'll ask Matt about the longtime debate over Christ as Kyrios or Lord. In other words, can one be a Christian and yet living as though Christ is not their Lord or Master? I'm David Wheaton, and you are listening to the Christian Worldview Radio Program. The July-August issue

0: order an individual issue of the journal, go to thechristianworldview.org or call 1-888-646-2233 or write to Box 401, Excelsior, Minnesota 55331. 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The first is the Christian Worldview Speaker Series event on Saturday, September 12th at Stonehouse Farm in Jordan, Minnesota, with Pastor Travis Allen of Grace Church in Greeley, Colorado, who is a longtime favorite guest on the program and former managing director of Grace to You and a U.S. Navy SEAL. 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I'm David Wheaton. 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Our topic today is how understanding the names of God helps you know Him better. And our guest is Matt Morrell, pastor of Fourth Baptist Church in Plymouth, Minnesota. Now, in the New Testament, Matt, Adonai in Greek, I believe, correct me if I'm wrong here, is kurios. The word for Lord or Master in the New Testament is kurios, and that's used 750 times in the New Testament, that Jesus is Lord, kurios. He's referred to, you said, 92 times as kurios or Lord, and only 2 times as Savior. I thought that was interesting because we often are calling, well, Jesus is my Savior. Well, that's absolutely true. But there's such a stronger emphasis on the lordship, the mastership of Christ in the New Testament. This brought up a debate that has been going on for years and years. The debate is over what's called lordship salvation. I'm just going to read you kind of a summary from gotquestions.org about both sides of this issue, and then just ask you a follow-up question about it. So I'm going to put you in the hot seat a little bit here to try to resolve a bit of a testy topic. So there's two sides of this. There's a free grace side and there's a lordship salvation side. The free grace movement contends that salvation is by grace alone, through faith alone, in Christ alone. There is no repentance and or turning from sin necessary at the moment of salvation. Saving faith in Christ does not necessarily result in a life of good works, obedience, and following Christ. Spiritual growth, obedience to God's word, and a transformed life are greatly dependent on discipleship. It is possible for believers to remain in a, quote, carnal state for their entire lives. That's how gotquestions.org described what the free grace movement believes. Now, you can correct if there's something incorrect in that, and we're basing on their definitions. Now, I'm going to do the second, the other side of this issue, the lordship salvation side. So here's how gotquestions.org defines what they believe, this side believes. Lordship salvation contends that while salvation is by grace alone, through faith alone, and Christ alone, so same, salvation is also a call to turn from a life of embracing sin and rejecting Christ to a life of rejecting sin and embracing Christ. Saving faith will always and inevitably result in a transformed life of good works, obedience, and following Christ. Spiritual growth is greatly dependent on discipleship, but even an undiscipled believer will exhibit some spiritual fruit. It is not possible for believers to remain in a carnal state for their entire lives. So, listeners, if you're listening closely to that, you see some distinctions between those two sides of the lordship of Christ. Matt, let's just try to get away from being pigeonholed, oh, you're a free gracer, or you're a lordship salvation person. What do you believe the Bible teaches on the issue of the lordship, the kurios of Christ, when it comes to justification and sanctification?
1: David, as you mentioned in the book of Acts, the name Lord, the Greek Kyrios,

0: there, which would be the equivalent of the Old Testament Adonai, used more than nearly 100 times, I think, and just a couple times the Savior. And I think we've inverted the balance in our vernacular. We're always referencing Jesus as our Savior, and he is. But I think it's been to the neglect of recognizing him as our Lord. And we would all affirm that salvation is by grace alone, through faith alone, in Christ alone. However, I would reject the notion that saving faith does not necessarily result in a life of good works. Saving faith is going to result in a life that is surrendered to the Lordship of Jesus Christ, and must necessarily, and there will be fruit in the life of a genuine believer. But I think it's certainly something that we must emphasize, is that one's justification, one's sanctification, is to be conformed to the image of Jesus Christ as Lord, not simply an easy believism, not simply a fire escape from hell that liberates me to live as I please, but to recognize him as Lord. And that is not a threat, but that is a blessing, to put him on the throne of my life, which would be the supernatural result of genuine conversion.
1: I think you really well answered that from Scripture, Matt. Thank you for creating some clarity on that particular issue that's been a hot topic, hotly debated over the years. You know, we only have a few minutes left here, so I want to just, I'm not going to summarize here the rest of your sermon series here. We have it linked at our website, thechristianworldview.org, for listeners who want to hear some of these sermons. But there were sermons on God's name as El Shaddai, God Almighty. This was what he spoke to Moses before delivering the people from Egyptian slavery, El Shaddai, or Jehovah Rapha. This is the God who heals. This is when they're in the wilderness and they come across bitter water, and God makes the water drinkable, makes it pure. He's the God who heals. And then there was a message on Jehovah Shalom. This is God who is our peace. This name was started at the commissioning of Gideon, when God chose him to rescue his people who were being oppressed. There was a message on Jehovah Jireh. This is the God who provides. In Genesis 22, this is the amazing chapter of the near sacrifice of Isaac by his father, Abraham. Isaac was to be the promised, the child through whom there would be all the descendants and all the blessings. And then God tells him to sacrifice his son, Isaac. And then he almost does it, and he lifts the knife up, and then he's stopped. And God provides a ram for a burnt offering as a substitute. That is just, it was a very, very powerful message. The Lord will provide. God who provides, Jehovah Jireh. And you did a message on Jehovah Shema, the God who is there. And then finally, the most recent one, I think there are more coming, but Jehovah Nissi, God is my banner. And this is when the Israelites were defeating Amalek, their sworn enemies. When Moses holds up his staff, or his assistants hold up his arms to hold up the staff with the banner on top of it. I always thought it was a flag, but it was apparently a shiny object representing God. My final question for you today, Matt, is I'd like you just to pick one or two of those names in there. You select, and how they should be embraced or appropriated to help someone, a Christian listening today, whether in their own personal life or kind of circling back to what we talked about at the beginning, where our present moment is, that I think can make Christians feel uneasy about the direction of our country, that God is in control.
0: Well, David, I would encourage your listeners to do a deep dive into the study of the names of God, to not just know their meaning or their definition, but to understand the context, the story in which God revealed himself by that name. Because that, I think, is where we then bridge the gap to our current condition and experience. So, for example, El Shaddai, God Almighty. God told Abraham and Sarah, he asked them, is anything too hard for the Lord? Nothing is too difficult. And of course, then in their old age, God gave them the promised son, Isaac. And so I would say to any of your listeners, any believer today, God is El Shaddai. He can do the supernatural thing against nature beyond what we could ever, ever ask. Just as he did with Abraham and Sarah, giving them a child in their old age. So what could God do in your home? What could God do in your church? What could God do in this country? And many would say, but Pastor Matt, you don't understand. It's impossible. Well, nothing is too difficult for El Shaddai. And so there's a name of God that teaches us about his character. He is almighty. Or another, you cited Jehovah Shalom, God our peace. And the revelation of God as Jehovah Shalom in Judges chapter 6 is when the Midianites were harassing the children of Israel, pillaging their harvest. And the Midianites, which by the way, the name Midian means strife people. The strife people were causing conflict and strife and chaos among the camp of Israel. And God comes to Gideon and says, I want you to conquer the Midianites with a small army. I am Jehovah Shalom. I'm going to restore peace to your world here in this moment. And so I don't know, David, what your listeners are going through. I know what many of our church family are going through. There is conflict. There is strife. There is great agony and suffering, chaos. How can God be shalom, peace, in a troubled world? And the blessing of claiming that name. And so there's, to answer your question, there's just two. There are many, many more. But I think the secret to this is to appreciate the revelation of God to man during a time of man's need. And so the context for these names is just a great series of Bible studies, and I would commend everyone to it.
1: Well, Matt, we thank you for how the Lord led you to doing a sermon series on the names of God. It has been very rich, and it points our thoughts and our eyes and our affections and our wills where they need to be, up at who God is and the great God who we serve. And so thank you for doing this, and thank you for coming on the Christian Worldview radio program today. We so appreciate your being pastor of the church and shepherding your flock so faithfully. And we just wish all of God's best and grace to you and your family.
0: Thank you, David.
1: Again, our guest today has been Matt Morrell, pastor of Fourth Baptist Church and president of Central Seminary, both in Plymouth, Minnesota. Matt is also the pastoral advisor to the leadership of this radio ministry. We have links to some of his sermons this summer on the names of God at thechristianworldview.org. In one of his sermons, Pastor Matt talked about the effects of knowing God's name. Our joy will increase, our worship will deepen, our satisfaction will be full, our strength will come from above, our protection will come from above, our forgiveness will be given, and our salvation is sure. All these things come from drawing near and meditating or ruminating over who God is. And the various names of God help us do that. Some of the names or descriptions of God that we didn't cover today are Yahweh Mekadesh, the Lord who sanctifies or makes holy, or Yahweh Shalom, the Lord is our peace, or El Roihi, the God who sees. Jesus himself had many descriptive names and titles. He was called the Word, the Christ, the Anointed One or Messiah, the Son of Man, the Prince of Peace, Emmanuel. In Philippians 2 says the following, although he, Christ, existed in the form of God, he did not regard equality with God a thing to be grasped, but emptied himself, taking the form of a bondservant and being made in the likeness of men. Being found in appearance as a man, he humbled himself by becoming obedient to the point of death, even death on a cross. And then in verse 9 of Philippians 2, for this reason also, God highly exalted him and bestowed on him, here it is, the name which is above every name, so that at the name of Jesus, every knee will bow of those who are in heaven and on earth and under the earth, and that every tongue will confess that Jesus Christ is Lord to the glory of God the Father. So here's a question for you as we close today. Have you bowed willingly to the name of Jesus as your Savior and your Lord? This means, have you obeyed his command to repent and believe in the gospel? In other words, to trust in his life, death, and resurrection on your behalf as the only way to be forgiven and be granted righteousness by God. To find out more about being born again spiritually, like Jesus said, call us or go to thechristianworldview.org and click on the page, What Must I Do to Be Saved? Because the point of knowing God's name or Christ's name is not just knowledge, but rather to trust in, to worship, to be a slave of the perfect master Adonai, Yahweh Elohim, the self-existent, eternal, triune creator. 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
4: It's Crazy Money Day. Hi, I'm Chuck Bentley with My Money Life from Crown. 1 year of college can cost more than the annual salary of many Americans. Some universities have approached or surpassed the six-figure mark for a single year of attendance. Tuition, housing, fees, meals, and other expenses are staggering. Those costs are passed on to the students. Many schools are competing to attract students with upgraded housing, rec centers, and expanded programs. Another factor is the availability of student loans. Easy access to financing has allowed tuition to rise faster than inflation for decades. Students often borrow to cover the difference without realizing the financial implications. The result? Many graduates enter the workplace with substantial debt burdens that affect major life decisions. That's crazy. Here's what I want you to take away. Carefully evaluate the expected return on the investment in a college degree. Not all require an expensive education. Sometimes community college, in-state universities, apprenticeships, or trade programs provide a more affordable path to the same goal. Proverbs 24:3 says, "By wisdom a house is built, and through understanding it is established." Wise stewardship means counting the cost before making major financial commitments. Education can be a valuable investment, but like anything, it should be approached with discernment, planning, and prayer. Now, for 5 decades, God has touched countless lives through Crown's outreach. Join the celebration with a gift of gratitude. Just go to crown.org/radio and give a gift of $50 or more to spread the multiplication of faithful stewards. That's crown.org/radio.
5: So we started this set of broadcasts in trouble. 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Hi, this is Dave Zanotti. 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You don't have a place called the Public Square to start trouble, do you? I mean, the idea is come together under the lamppost and get the light. Well, sometimes the light causes us to see things that make us very uncomfortable. Fortunately, Jesus is the light of the world, and He has answers for every single question. Most people don't know that the Communist Manifesto begins with the words, "There is a specter haunting Europe," and that specter is communism. What specter? spelled S-P-E-C-T-R-E in the Communist Manifesto.
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6: I'm Steve O'Dell with Mission Network News. Thousands of refugees in the Democratic Republic of the Congo fled one crisis only to find themselves in another. Many people have gone to internally displaced person or IDP camps to escape militia violence, but they are among the places hardest hit by the recent Ebola outbreak. Stephen Hale with Aviation Ministry MAF says,
7: because of the conflict in the area, there are approximately 20,000 displaced people that live right in Bunia in camps.
6: MAF has a ministry of food, teaching, and language learning programs, as well as counselors for displaced people.
7: That is continuing during the outbreak, which is quite remarkable.
6: IDP camps have very poor sanitation, making them particularly vulnerable to Ebola. The government controls the burying of victims, which pains their families. Pray for the safety and success of workers in IDP camps serving in the name of Jesus. And the Lord's command to love your neighbor as yourself has the power to shape the next generation. Joe Wiley works with Sat7, a satellite TV ministry to the Middle East and North Africa. He says they are traveling to Lebanon to minister to children in schools.
8: It's rooted in the biblical worldview of saying, wait, we are made in the image of God, even if we disagree. So how do we treat others? And that's really the heart and the foundation of this program where we are in schools and helping children connect with one another.
6: Workers are passionate about teaching the children growing up in war zones in Beirut to treat others with the love of Christ. By sharing their desire for kids to have a life of hope and connection, Sat7 invites conversations about their faith in Jesus. Pray that children in Lebanon would learn how to treat each other as made in the image of God. Thanks for listening to Mission Network News, a service of One Way Ministries. 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I'm Steve O'Dell.
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10: This week on the weekend edition of Washington Watch, Trump threatens Iran again. A roundup on Middle East news and a look at Tuesday's primaries across five states. Greetings, fellow patriots. I am David Salkeld, and I'm a constitutional conservative, Christian husband, and Reagan Republican. A little later in the show, Washington Watch Live's Friday host, Jody Heiss, talks with Dr. Michael Rubin about airstrikes in Lebanon, as well as a possible deal with Iran. And FRC's Director of FRC Action, Matt Carpenter, joins us to look at the results of Tuesday's primary voting. You can find more of Matt's work over at frcaction.org. But first, Jody talks with New York Representative Claudia Tenney about Trump's latest threats to Iran, the continuing resolution, and Mayor Mamdani's requirements for ID to use his mislabeled free grocery stores. Here's how that interview got started.
11: Congresswoman Tenney, thank you for joining us on Washington Watch. We appreciate it. And I just want to start. I know you being on the Intelligence Committee, you've got a lot of information that you cannot share. But with that, what is your personal assessment of President Trump's warning of decapitation strikes if Iran does not sign a deal immediately?
12: I think the president is trying to convey strength, and that's the only thing that works in Iran. I think that he's maybe coming to the realization. I mean, there's been some fits and starts that these people, you can have them sign a document saying they're going to agree to terms, but I do not believe that they would ever comply with any agreement they sign, no matter what, even, you know, with some of our interlocutors in there, like Saudi Arabia and Oman and the Emirates, you know, and Qatar involved in this. I think the president is getting very frustrated, and he really realizes that this is, you know, this is really a situation where we can't really afford to dither any longer. We've got to make a decision. You're either going to go in and remove the IRGC, who's basically running this, and the Ayatollahs, and give an opportunity for the Iranian people to take back their government, or we're going to end up in some prolonged deal that could take a long time and be contrary to exactly what the president is trying to do, which is to prevent Iran from having a nuclear weapon, to prevent them from continuing to support Hamas in Gaza, to prevent them from continuing to support Hezbollah, the Houthis, Islamic Jihad, and all of these different groups that they are funding, you know, as proxies all over the Middle East and even in parts of Northern Africa and leaking into parts of Europe.
11: So what do you make of where we are with all these negotiations? Is any real progress, do you think, being made towards denuclearization?
12: Well, obviously, there has been a lot that has done to degrade and to minimize what the Iranians have been able to do. And they're looking at anywhere from 18 months to 2 years before they could actually, you know, get to weapons grade type of enrichment now after last year and this year's, you know, obliteration of what they had going on. But I do think the president really needs to step it up and just like not continue to negotiate with them right now. You know, we've either got to go in there and eliminate any kind of threat. The regime is the problem. The people in Iran are not the problem. It's the regime, and the regime will go to their death. They're not going to quit. They are totally untrustworthy. We cannot believe anything they sign, and they don't care. So I think the president is doing everything he can to give them an opportunity to get out of this in a peaceful way, and I think he's getting to the end of his rope, and he's exasperated. I think that you see that even in the comments from Marco Rubio. He's like, look, we think we're close, but if we're not, that's it. You know, we're going to decapitate them, as the president would say.
11: Yeah, those are very strong words. And when you say they'll go to their death over this, when the president responds with decapitation, he very may be agreeing with him in that regard. A very, very serious situation. Let me turn a moment of discussion to New York City, close in your neck of the woods, where Mayor Mamdani now has the city-run grocery stores. They are suggesting some sort of library card-esque system, if you will, to track shoppers and prevent reselling. But doesn't it seem, in a polite way, contradictory that they are requiring ID at the grocery stores while opposing ID requirements at the ballot box?
12: You know, imagine that you can't go into a grocery store with a 30% discount funded by the taxpayers, taking their money and using it to try to say, oh, well, we need ID to prove that you're really eligible. I mean, this is absurd. It's something as important as voting. I started the Election Integrity Caucus. Obviously, voting is really important. But, you know, the other thing about this, Jody, it is so absurd. I run a small business. My family business was run. Whenever government got in to help one of my competitors, you know, that's a bad sign. That means that the government is going to give out subsidies and it's going to make it impossible for me to compete. And what are they going to do to all these small grocery stores, retailers? They're mostly run by immigrants. They're mostly run by people who are really working hard every day to struggle to put the food on the table for their own families, but to also compete in a very difficult and very competitive atmosphere in New York City, where every block there's a grocery store. You got to be better, more creative, cheaper. And all of a sudden, you're going to put a government-run grocery store. Let me tell you why this isn't going to work. You know who the worst landlord in New York City is? It's not some private entity. It's the city of New York, which provides terrible services to people who live in New York subsidized housing. They have problems with everything from heat to air conditioning, to rats, to cockroaches, to doors being broken, broken elevators not working. That's what happens when you have government-run operations in most cases, especially when it comes to things where you're removing the element of competition, of excellence, and this is going to be a disaster, and there are going to be a lot of people that are hardworking, middle-class Americans, new immigrants who are going to be put out of business because of Mamdani's, you know, desire to just give everybody everything for free. You never have to earn it.
11: Wow. It's quite a statement you just made there. We've got a hard break in less than a minute, only about 30 seconds for you to answer this last question. I apologize. But the SAVE Act seems to be taking a back seat right now while voters really are concerned about identification at elections and election integrity. Where does the SAVE Act stand?
12: Look, we are it's a bind. We don't have the votes in the Senate. Senator Thune has mentioned that. The Democrats are smart. They will not vote for anything, no matter what, no matter how absurd it is, which is why we should be campaigning to everyone and say, every Democrat voted against common sense, voter ID, and proof of citizenship, which are foundational. And one last really important point in the last few seconds.
11: Right.
12: One of the most liberal courts in the entire United States is the New York State Court of Appeals. They ruled that you must be a citizen in order to vote in our elections. This is a no-brainer.
11: Wow. Oh,
12: we should be putting the Democrats to the test.
11: Congresswoman Claudia Tenney, thank you so much for joining us on Washington Watch. Coming up next, we're going to talk Middle East with Dr. Michael Rubin. A lot happening there. Stay with us. We'll be right back.
13: America, what formed the fabric of our freedom? What stitched together the hearts of those that fastened the stars and stripes? 250 years ago, our founding fathers penned the invisible words woven within every heart, that all men are created equal, that they are endowed by their Creator with certain unalienable rights, that among these are life, liberty, and the pursuit of happiness. Unite with others who will pledge to defend these eternal truths today at Family Research Council's Pray, Vote, Stand Summit, September 24th to the 26th at Cornerstone Chapel outside Washington, D.C. In 1776, our country declared independence in reliance upon divine providence. In 2026, in the same spirit, we'll declare dependence upon God by gathering for a time of prayer, inspiration, and action. 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
15: As president of the College of New Jersey, now known as Princeton University, John Witherspoon taught 10 cabinet members, 60 members of Congress, 13 governors, 3 Supreme Court justices, Vice President Aaron Burr, and President James Madison. As a Presbyterian minister, Witherspoon was the only active clergyman to sign the Declaration of Independence. He was a gifted preacher and writer who let his faith direct his political activism, often voicing the link between earthly liberty and spiritual liberty. Witherspoon argued there is not a single instance in history in which civil liberty was lost and religious liberty preserved entire. President John Adams said of Witherspoon, he was a true son of liberty, but first he was the son of the cross. Witherspoon's views on man's sinfulness from birth influenced his belief that self-government was only possible with checks and balances, a belief he passed on to his student, James Madison, father of the Constitution. Witherspoon helped form the vision many of our founding fathers held to: no republic without liberty, no liberty without virtue, and no virtue without religion. And with that, Witherspoon became a cornerstone in America's foundation of faith.
11: Welcome back to Washington Watch. I'm Jody Heiss, filling in today for Tony. Thank you for joining us. Iran and Oman are reportedly putting together final touches on a deal that would reopen the Strait of Hormuz. President Trump told reporters that a lot of progress had been made on these negotiations over the strait, which U.S. Secretary of State Marco Rubio described yesterday as the immediate deal that was being worked out. Now, this is different from the so-called ultimate deal on Iran's denuclearization. But this deal to reopen the Strait of Hormuz is one that President Trump said needs to happen very soon, or else Iran is going to get hit very, very hard. So what do we know so far about this deal? What does it look like? Well, joining us now to discuss this and more is former Pentagon official Dr. Michael Rubin, the Director of Policy Analysis at the Middle East Forum. He's also a senior fellow at the American Enterprise Institute, where he specializes in Middle Eastern countries. Dr. Rubin, welcome back to Washington Watch. Thanks for joining us. And let's just begin with this immediate deal. What does it look like? What's in it?
16: Well, it almost looks like the Iranians are trying to make a deal that the international shipping community can't refuse. Whereas once they started talking about tolls, only to learn that that's not going to be acceptable because it's an international waterway. Now they're talking about safety fees. And if you don't pay the safety fee, who knows what might happen? You're going to get the proverbial horse head in your bed. That's the danger right now. So we really are looking at a scheme in which the Iranians are seeking to raise money off an international waterway. Now, the Iranians say other people do this, that down in the Straits of Malacca in Asia or in the Turkish Straits. But in those cases, there's buoys, there's patrols, there's all sorts of things. What the Iranians are doing, and this is just an outreach to progressives, is saying it's for the environment, it's for safety, but really what you're going to be doing is funding terrorism.
11: So I guess another question along those lines, while this quote immediate deal is being finalized, is there any indication or any progress as it relates to the ultimate deal? I'm referring to Iran's denuclearization. Is anything moving in that direction?
16: The mother of all deals. Look, the problem is that it's not. And when first of all, this wasn't picked up in the Western press so much, but Ahmed Vahidi, who's the head of the Islamic Revolutionary Guard Corps and the man most people believe is in charge in Iran, actually said the Iranians are going to continue working on a nuclear weapon as long as the United States and Israel have nuclear weapons. And so, I mean, basically, he's just let the cat out of the bag, forgetting this pretense that Iran only wants a civilian program. But on top of that, when lots of people talk about, hey, well, Trump shouldn't have walked back from the Joint Conference of Plan of Action back in 2018, what people forget is under terms of the Nuclear Nonproliferation Treaty, which still applies, Iran needs to open up for inspection. So why are we talking about giving Iran incentives for doing things they've already agreed to do?
11: Great point. Well, you know, it's not just happening in Iran. All right. There's other parts of the Middle East. Today, for instance, in Lebanon, a new flare up there. Israel Defense Forces launched a wave of precision strikes against Hezbollah there in southern Lebanon. What can you tell us about what's happening there?
16: Well, you know, I mean, I've recently come back from Lebanon. And on one hand, there's a lot of optimism in Beirut that they could be as close to a peace deal with Israel as they've ever been. They recognize that they have no choice but to live with Israel. The problem is Hezbollah. Hezbollah is a creation of the Islamic Republic of Iran. It's brought nothing but misery to Lebanon. And the fact of the matter is, the reason why we're so close to peace is both Jerusalem and Beirut understand they have a mutual interest in getting rid of what essentially is a mafia. Here's the problem. It's the case with Hezbollah. It's the case with Hamas in Gaza. A lot of these adversaries, a lot of these proxy groups have figured out that if they just wait long enough, they can try to run down the clock. And I'm afraid that's what's going on here.
11: They seem to be masters at running the clock. You know, while you have Israel, they're handling this Lebanon-based Hezbollah on one side, but still Hamas is in Gaza, and they still have to contend with that. And Israeli Prime Minister Netanyahu has expressed skepticism regarding Hamas's willingness to lay down their weapons, as is required by the Board of Peace's 15-point roadmap for peace there in Gaza. Is the Prime Minister right to be skeptical in this, do you think?
16: Well, he absolutely is. And here's the problem. There's always a lot of wishful thinking. But, you know, Jody, U.S. national security is always at its strongest when it's based on reality rather than on rhetoric or wishful thinking. Hamas, like al-Qaeda, like the Islamic State, like the Islamic Republic of Iran, are ideological entities. And it's kind of foolish to believe that with a magic wand, we can get them to give up their ideology. Sometimes you just need to eliminate the bad guys, no matter what the progressives on college campuses say.
11: Well, good point. Let me ask you this. We've just got maybe a minute and a half or so left, but you just came back from Somalia. What's happening there? What can you tell us about that situation, particularly as it relates to Islamic terrorists and the attacks against Christians there?
16: Well, you know, I was in Somaliland, which is the northern third of the country, which is split away from Somalia back in 1991 against the backdrop of the whole Black Hawk Down incident. And it's actually a democracy. It's at peace. There hasn't been a terrorist attack in more than in almost 20 years. And while we talk about Can we have an ID for voter for elections and voter identification? Somaliland became the first country in the world, even though unrecognized, to secure voter ID with biometric iris scans. If an African country in the Horn of Africa can do it, why can't we? But the fact of the matter is, Somaliland, this northern third, they've embraced Taiwan, they've embraced Israel, they've embraced the West, and they're just waiting for the United States to come knocking on their door and saying, you know, we're going to be a partner with you because we can't defeat the Houthis without you. And it's just a matter of the State Department waking up to this.
11: Well, there's a lot going on there, and the attacks of Christians seems to be mounting all across the world. But I want to thank you so much for joining us today, Dr. Michael Rubin, Director of Policy Analysis at the Middle East Forum. Always great to have you with us and to gain your insight. We appreciate it. Coming up, friends, stay with us. We've got much more to discuss. We're going to jump into the primary elections that took place yesterday in five states. So stay with us. We'll be after the break.
17: When in the course of human events, it becomes necessary for one people to dissolve the political bands which have connected them with another, and to assume among the powers of the earth
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11: Thank you for joining us today on Washington Watch. Welcome back. I'm Jody Heiss, filling in today for Tony, and thank you for tuning in. As we mentioned earlier in the program, there were a number of primary elections that were held yesterday. In fact, five different states. There's Kansas, Michigan, Missouri, Virginia, and Washington. And we've discussed some of the results, but there's certainly much more to highlight. So joining me now to go further in the details and the results from last night is Matt Carpenter. He's the director of FRC Action. Matt, welcome back to Washington Watch. Thanks for joining me.
35: Thanks for having me, Jody. Great to be with you.
11: All right, we've got a lot to cover. Let's start with Michigan. What were some of the main takeaways from there?
35: Yeah, the big story coming out of Michigan last night, Jody, was the win of Abdul El Sayed. I think I'm saying that right. He was sort of an anti-establishment progressive, not endorsed by the Democratic Socialists of America, but certainly a part of the Bernie Sanders wing of the party, opposes Israel, you know, government-funded health care. You name it, kind of the full laundry list of far-left policy priorities. He prevailed over Democrat Haley Stevens, who's a member from the House, by 1 point. I went to bed last night, and it was too close to call and woke up this morning. El Sayed had prevailed. And this is going to be a test, essentially, of the Democratic Socialists of America platform in a swing state at the statewide level. Up until this point, we've seen Democratic Socialists of America aligned candidates perform well in urban areas, in deep blue districts. So this is a real test for them.
11: So how are the Democratic Socialists faring yesterday specifically, but nationally right now? They seem to have a lot of momentum.
35: Yeah. Mixed results last night. As I mentioned, this is last night was a test for them in a place like Michigan, a perennial swing state at the statewide level. You had Democrat incumbent Sri Tanadar lose his primary to a Democratic Socialist aligned state legislator, challenged him, 34-year-old upstart there in Michigan, who will now represent the Democratic side of the ticket in the Michigan's 13th congressional district. But then you look over to Missouri, where a former Democrat member of the House, Cori Bush, certainly aligned with the Democratic Socialists of America, failed in her attempt to take on Democrat incumbent Wesley Bell. You also had Democrat Socialists of America aligned candidates in places like Virginia's 2nd congressional district and Missouri's 4th congressional district and a few other places as well lose their races. And Rashida Tlaib, who's an incumbent member from the Democratic Conference in the House, prevailed in her primary. So mixed results overall. But as you pointed out, Jody, this is the continuation of several primary contests in which we've seen Democratic Socialist aligned candidates show some momentum.
11: So for those that are winning, showing some momentum, what does that suggest in terms of the chances of Republicans retaining the Senate and the House?
35: You know, the polling at this stage, and I'll comment on the Michigan Senate race, the polling at this stage is scant, admittedly, but all the polling that I've seen shows a head-to-head matchup between Republican nominee Mike Rogers for Michigan Senate versus Abdul El Said. It's about a head-to-head matchup. It's basically a jump ball, Jody. I think the Real Clear Politics average of polls has Rogers up by a fraction of a point. The most recent poll came out, had him up by 3 points. So it was potentially damaging, frankly, to Democrat chances to take control of Congress.
11: It's going to be very interesting. You know, you look at what is happening in the Democratic Party, and this movement of the socialists within the party has gotten to the point that it's sizable enough they cannot ignore it. And that certainly is going to impact the nation as it relates to the Democratic Party. There were also a couple of gubernatorial primaries that some were watching really closely last night. What can you tell us about those?
35: Yeah, Michigan, Kansas also had gubernatorial primaries. In Michigan, you've got Gretchen Whitmer, Democrat incumbent, term limited out. There's some speculation about maybe presidential ambitions for her. Her Secretary of State, Jocelyn Benson, prevailed on the Democratic side. And Republican member of the House, John James, won on the Republican side. So you get a matchup between John James and Jocelyn Benson there. Jocelyn Benson has been sort of a central figure in a lot of the state's election integrity dealings, I guess we'll say, concerns, litigation, whatever. So there, that angle, I'm sure, will crop up in that race as well. Going over to Kansas, you've got Democrat Cindy Holscher, who actually ran as sort of an anti-incumbent Democrat there, prevailed over a candidate backed by Kansas's Democrat Governor Laura Kelly. So it's an opportunity, a pickup opportunity probably for Republicans in Kansas, where Republican State Senate President Ty Masterson prevailed in that primary there. So some important governor's races in the middle of the country as well.
11: Well, it's very interesting the way we've been watching all the redistricting maps over the past year changing. And then you add all this Democratic Socialist aspect to it up. All this is going to be a nail biter. And we really are at a crossroads where we're going to be headed as a nation, not only just one party to the other, but literally the philosophy of our country and the constitutional directives that we've had, a lot is at stake.
35: Yeah, absolutely. I mean, you think about the Democratic Socialist agenda. Some of them are talking about abolishing the Senate, redoing the Electoral College, packing the Supreme Court, just truly radical ideas coming out of that wing of the Democratic Party.
11: 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Thank you so much for breaking all this down for us. We appreciate it.
0: Well, unfortunately, that's all the time we have for today. I'm David Salkel, thanking you for being with us. 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
3: 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So our rationale is fixed and objective. It's not a social contract theory that's fluid and subjective. And so our interpretation of all of our laws and understanding the laws of nature and of nature's God and what makes a human right must be consistent with biblical truth. Because if the source of our legal authority is vested in the person of God, he can't be inconsistent with himself. So we are only acting legitimately, and our civil government is only acting legitimately, and our church and our family governments, by the way, if we are consistent with God and consistent with biblical truth.
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4: I'm Steve O'Dell with Mission Network News. Lebanon and Israel held a seventh round of talks in Rome this week amid ongoing Israeli strikes in southern Lebanon and Hezbollah's refusal to disarm. Heart for Lebanon's Camille Melki says the talks dealt with Lebanese prisoners held by Israel, proposed pilot zones, and military operations. Pilot zones involve villages within Israel's so-called yellow line.
5: Basically, the pilot zones are a test. Israel would withdraw from small areas that it has occupied in southern Lebanon. The Lebanese army comes in and fills that vacuum. And then the Lebanese government would bestow its leadership and control over those areas.
4: Help Heart for Lebanon demonstrate the love of Christ to people displaced by fighting at missionnews.org. And having the right tools makes any job easier. Unfolding Word just created an entire toolkit for church-centric Bible translators. Unfolding Word's Mark Flood says Foundations BT is a growing library of open-licensed, just-in-time tools, training, and resources. Translators need the tools for pioneer efforts.
6: The aim is to equip the global church for Great Commission work, and in this case, specifically for Bible translation among the unreached.
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4: 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I'm Steve O'Dell.
7: 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Today, we're going to celebrate the 50th anniversary of the founding of Prison Fellowship by Chuck Colson. We're also going to talk about the cutest video of a little girl watching her mom and dad get married and what that tells us about family. We're so glad you're with us this week. Stick around. Welcome to Breakpoint This Week. From the Colson Center for Christian Worldview, I'm Maria Baer, alongside John Stone Street, president of the Colson Center, the Chuck Colson Center for Christian Worldview, as we know. And John, this week is a big anniversary. 50 years ago this week, Chuck Colson, the founder of our organization, also filed the paperwork to found Prison Fellowship. 50 years. That is a big milestone.
8: Yeah, we had a couple of years ago. Or when was it? Not too long ago, we talked about 50 years since his conversion, and it wasn't that long ago, and it wasn't that much time between the time that he committed his life to Christ and the founding of this organization. And there's a lot of things to say about this. Number one is happy anniversary to Prison Fellowship. We're so glad you're doing well. We were birthed out of that organization. We're no longer a part of that organization, but at the same time, are thrilled that that part of Chuck's legacy is carried on and carried on so well. The story's kind of funny because the story goes that he was on his way out of prison, having served time for Watergate-related charges, that he was challenged. Oh, you're a big shot. You big shots when you leave prison. You always forget about small people like us. And Chuck swore to this guy that he would not. And that guy swore to him that he would. And we're all pretty sure that the reason the largest prison ministry in the world was eventually founded was because somebody told Chuck Colson that he wouldn't do it. And that's kind of, Chuck Colson redeemed in a nutshell in a lot of ways. But I think there's a lot to say also just about how closely connected this history, Prison Fellowship Ministries, is to Chuck's own story, not only going to prison, but mostly meeting Christ. Now, we talked about it in a breakpoint this week and had somebody post on Facebook that they were sure that Chuck's whole conversion scam was in order to be a grifter and to take advantage of weak-minded people, that he only found faith out of poor motivations. And he played that ruse for a really, really, really long time.
3: He was playing the long game, yeah.
8: Man, he was. I'm not sure how that actually is a social benefit to accept Christ. It's kind of like, those early Christians, they just followed Christ in the Roman Empire so that they could have power and money and prestige, and they all got killed. So it didn't quite work out that way. I think his life of faithfulness really speaks for itself.
3: Yeah, I was thinking about him and starting Prison Fellowship last fall after the killing of Charlie Kirk, because there were a handful of voices that came out. I remember Ben Shapiro, notably. You know, I feel like most people went down, if they weren't already familiar with Charlie Kirk, they went down a rabbit hole of looking into his work, and including me, just watching old videos of him and trying to make sense of everything, and found a deeply religious, committed Christian, especially towards the end of his life. And Ben Shapiro came out and said something like, if America turns out to be more Christian, that will be better for everybody. And he was kind of advocating for cultural Christianity, because Ben Shapiro himself is not a believer in Jesus. And I remember thinking, I agree sociologically, people who have Christian convictions or even who act like them tend to act in ways that are more prone toward human flourishing than people who don't. This is the some cultures are better than others, kind of argument. But if the action is not ultimately motivated by true belief in Jesus, then it will be short-lived, any kind of social gain or social safety. And I correct me if I'm wrong, John, but I feel like that was a lot of the motivation for Chuck in what I've read about his desire and his reasoning behind launching Prison Fellowship, was that he saw just kind of the demeaning nature of life in prison, some of it being, things that should change through policy, and others just being a hallmark of the situation that people found themselves in. And he ultimately wanted to see fewer people going to prison. And the way towards that was worldview change, was to lead people to Jesus, because only through true submission of your life to Jesus does your actions change for the rest of your life and for the long haul. Obviously, it's not like a formula that you just become a better person and you never get in trouble or sin again. But it just seemed like that was the drive for him, was that we tackle this issue of incarceration by evangelizing our brothers and sisters.
8: Yeah, that was definitely part of it. I mean, part of it is just it didn't think that how we were thinking about incarceration and punishment and imprisonment was wholly right. I mean, part of this just reflects a lot about Chuck as well, not just kind of saying, well, look, what's wrong with the way people are treated behind bars? What's wrong with a society that's coming apart and crime is on the increase? But what are the resources that are missing? And he was a student of ideas. He was a student of history. He was a student of theology. And that informed in a lot of ways. First, that Christians belonged in this mess, right? I mean, that's in and of itself an unusual thing to say Christians you know, are doing their best when they're running into the brokenness, into the plague, and not away from the brokenness. And he thought the brokenness was increasing. The more he got into the prisons, the more the prison population in the United States in particular was exploding. And that was primarily, he would often advocate for a theory of social breakdown that could be traced back to the, and I'm going to quote here how he would quote

He was a big advocate, for example, on legislation that would stamp out something like prison rape in the epidemic there. I mean, he did a lot of these things, but he also was doing it as he was witnessing the explosion of crime and the explosion of the prison population. And so he would say, look, the ultimate cause is the lack of moral formation in the morally formative years. Now, what's that sound like? In other words, we do bad things. And why do we do bad things is because the culture is coming apart and we're not catechizing the next generation into doing the right thing. Now, you know, to your point, he did not ever advocate for purely cultural Christianity. He himself was an example of a radically changed individual, but he did believe that the personal faith had public implications, that a personal transformation would lead to cultural transformation. And we all knew, and this doesn't, you know, have to be a mystery. Tom Holland's given us all we need on this, that the world's a whole lot better after Christianity influenced culture than it ever was before Christianity influenced culture. None of us really want to go back to, you know, the pre-dignity era, you know, prior to, you know, this influence of Christianity in the Western world. But he believed that that meant the Christians belonged in this process, that Christians should not keep their faith private. And to kind of explain, too, how he thought about how the whole thing should work is he realized, too, and that's why he advocated for a different understanding of justice. This goes back to something we've talked about a lot, which is we can use the same vocabulary but not the same dictionary. So he carefully defined justice. And what is justice? If you think about how crime has been treated, particularly at the time that he kind of started working, that it was just really a matter of two parties, that there was an offended government, and then there was a perpetrator, and the government would punish the perpetrator. And that, you know, was basically what the whole system was kind of built around, that framing. And he suggested something else, you know, that, listen, not only do you have the perpetrator, but you have the person who was actually wronged. And you have the larger community, that the trust has been broken in that community. And then you have the state. And the state's job is to secure the sort of justice that needs to happen and create context for all that reconciliation to happen. Because most people who commit a crime are going to go back into the community. The theory that if we put them in a closed, confined space when they're partly antisocial with a whole bunch of people who are as or more antisocial, and poof, magically, they're going to be better when they come out just because they were locked in a room for a while. I mean, of course, that doesn't make sense. And restoration programs have to take into consideration the idea of reconciliation, coming to an understanding of who someone is, why they did what they did, asking for forgiveness. And that's why the prison fellowship programming has been so absolutely successful. I'll say one more thing, and this is also a way to advocate, I think, for churches to continue to be involved with prison fellowship. But it's an example of seeing a bigger picture, seeing this through a Christian worldview. Many churches have participated in, and many Christians that are listening to this would have probably participated in, the Angel Tree program. There's a wonderful story, by the way, of another woman who was incarcerated who Chuck Colson came into contact with and took a program that she had started, and it's just a really wonderful story of Mary Kay Beard. But people who have participated in Angel Tree often will describe it as, you know, what we're doing is providing presents for children whose parents are incarcerated on Christmas. And that's not exactly what Angel Tree is. Angel Tree is providing presents to children whose parents have been incarcerated from the parents, right? It is basically providing that reconciliation, that connective tissue between children and their parents. That's such an important thing in what's called breaking the cycle of crime. And it's been a wonderful reason that Angel Tree has been so, you know, incredibly successful. And of course, now they do other things in terms of camping and all kinds of other things and that they make possible. But see, that's an understanding that's based on a Christian worldview that's more than just kind of traditional charity. It's realizing that the most important thing for this son or this daughter whose mom or dad is in prison
is that they can stay connected, that they can see that

0: their mom or dad remembers them, that they're still loved, that their mom or dad is doing what they can to do better. Because you know what? When that mom or dad gets out and gets back into the neighborhood, they're still going to be the mom and the dad, right? Nobody else can take that place. So now sometimes, you know, other interventions need to be done, but what a wonderful thing. So listen, happy anniversary, Prison Fellowship. If you're listening, like sign up for Angel Tree, be a part of this with your church, with your family. And what I also love, and I'll end with this, and I know that the team over there is still committed. Chuck was really committed, and it's really tempting. And it has been tempting, I think, throughout Prison Fellowship's history to downplay the share the gospel part and upplay the NGO kind of way that, you know, Prison Fellowship does its work, a non-governmental agency, you know, involved in something like a social breakdown. Listen, I think Christian ideas need to be brought to bear. But to your point, that cultural Christianity is not enough. Prison Fellowship has remained committed to bringing the gospel, to having events, to having conversations. The best pictures of Chuck Colson are not him speaking in front of tens and thousands of people. It's him on his one knee outside of a closed cell reading the Bible with a prisoner. And the number of people we could just go down the list whose lives have been impacted by this organization at a time when they were just broken. It's really hard to quantify. And at the center of it is the life-changing, life-transforming message of Jesus Christ. So encouragement to my brothers and sisters over at PF never to walk away from that central aspect of what they do.
1: Yeah, we're so grateful you're there.
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1: Well, John, let's share one other quick, sweet story before we break. There was a video that I'm sure you saw was kind of going viral this week of a little girl. She's a 3-year-old who was being shown the wedding video of her parents. And she gets very sweetly emotional. She just is so happy to see her mom and dad at their wedding, which is so cute. She obviously wasn't around for it. But Katie Faust, a friend of ours over at Them Before Us, who advocates for children's rights so diligently, really saw a poignant example here of why kids need their mom and dad and the joy and stability that comes from not just having your mom and dad in your life, but having them be married to each other, having them in your home, and having them express love to each other. She shared, Katie shared in a post on Substack about this, several quotes from researchers and others who say, you know, so this one in particular from a family therapist and a marriage researcher named Pat Fagan, who says, when a child sees their mother loving their father, they feel like their mother is loving them. When they see their father loving their mother, they feel like their father is loving them. It's the only time in the human experience where you can be loved indirectly. It's such a powerful testament to family.
0: Well, it is. It would be easy just to say, oh, isn't that sweet, and keep going and miss some of the important points that Katie and others, I think, have pointed out here. I was going to ask you, though, did you ever show your daughters your wedding video?
1: And my wedding video is lost to history, unfortunately. But I do not know what happened to the actual footage. We have showed them lots of pictures. They mostly can't believe their dad did not have a beard. They're still very confused.
0: They asked
1: to see them. They asked to see them not infrequently. Like, it clearly means something to them to see them.
0: Well, here's what I thought. I appreciated the comments by Pat that Katie pointed out about how this is a way that kids feel loved indirectly. And there's really no other way that a kid feels loved indirectly in the same way, right? Like, getting more stuff is still not a way that same sort of security comes through.
1: Or that there's really no other human relationship where seeing two other people love each other communicates love to you other than parent and child.
0: Right. I mean, you don't have that same sort of transference. I guess I was thinking about this, and the thing that kept coming back to me was how this was a piece of evidence, a blatant, obvious piece of evidence, because, you know, this is not an uncommon reaction. You might have some 6 or 7 year old boys who watch a wedding video like that, of even of their parents, and go, "Oh gosh," no, you know,
1: ew,
0: and roll their eyes.
1: You kissed,
0: right? Yeah,
1: gross.
0: You guys cutie. Yeah, and even if they respond that way, there's still, which by the way, my son has not infrequently responded that way to demonstrations of affection between my wife and I, and but also smiles goofily in the middle of it, right? It's not
1: right.
0: a pure disgust. It's like a appropriate disgust for a pre-adolescent boy. But I was thinking how this thing, which is not an uncommon experience to see a child responding this way, and so many married couples have, how that just absolutely blows out of the water the persistent myth of the sexual revolution, particularly as we started to experiment with relational and family arrangements. The myth being, the kids will be fine. We said that over and over and over, and it took various forms during various chapters. Like, for example, let's just look at no-fault divorce. The kids will be fine. Kids need happy parents, not married parents, is what we were told. It's better that their parents are happy and not married. I look at this and say, can you go and show me any video through the history of the world where little girls of that age, or 13 or 14 or 15, having just been told their mom and dad are going to split up, says, "Oh, well, at least you'll be happy." Do you know what I mean? It just was a proclamation. And look, I understand that marriages sometimes break apart. I wish they never did. But I know one group that wishes they never did. No matter if there's quote-unquote justification, biblical or otherwise, no matter if individuals are going to be happy, you're not going to see a video where a kid is crying tears of joy because they've just heard, "Oh, my mom and dad, they're finally going to be happy because they no longer have to be married to each other." You know, it's just not going to happen.
1: Or even, to take it even further, like I could show my girls and have, much to their chagrin, videos of me, like when I was in college, I went bungee jumping. I still can't believe I pulled that off and I would never do it again, right? But I'm proud that I did. So I show it to them. They really don't care. I was enjoying myself. Like,
0: they don't care.
1: What I'm trying to say is you can show your kids videos of you doing something cool that made you very happy, and they don't care in the way that they do your relationship.
0: I disagree. I've shown my kids one video of me doing something pretty cool. They thought it was pretty awesome.
1: What were you doing? Describe it.
0: I was making three-pointers to win a game. And
1: okay, that's pretty sweet.
0: It was pretty cool. Yeah, it was kind of a moment.
1: But don't you think, like, okay, so they're watching it and they're like, "That's awesome. My dad rules. That was cool." They're not like emotionally.
0: They're not like happy
1: invested.
0: About it. Yeah.
1: Yeah.
0: It's not.
1: Yeah.
0: It's not like bringing meaning into their lives.
1: Right.
0: That
1: right.
0: I had a great moment. Right.
1: Right. Right.
0: But it's just completely
1: I feel like
0: different.
1: That video might have been doctored. I think I need to see that in order to.
0: Oh, that video sure is out there. I just thought about, though, that how nefarious and broken and upside down and consequential that myth that the kids will be fine, particularly this version of it, that kids need happy parents, not married parents. And then you kind of think about the choice then to manufacture children and commercially buy and sell them in some form in the embryonic stage that oftentimes is enabled by in vitro and surrogacy. And you think there's no mirror that's going to demonstrate to them something like this will. You're certainly not going to get the same feeling. I can't imagine there's going to be a video of a child crying tears of joy in the same way when they see a picture of her quote-unquote two dads laying in the hospital bed as if one of them had just given birth. You know, It's just so observably different, and than the pure kind of reaction that is seen in this video. Even if you believe, and there's reason to, given kind of, I didn't see the, you know, exactly the video that the girl was actually watching. Like, it may have been an obnoxious, gaudy, you know, way overdone wedding. You know, it could have been just a disaster of a wedding where the priest is drunk and the groomsman falls over. You know, but the reaction is still, there's something happening there that elicits the same reaction. Even if there's something crazy, you're like, oh, there was a, it was outside and it started to downpour and everybody had to run. Like, none of those circumstances change anything. And you just don't get a carbon copy of that reaction from all these other manufacturings that we have done to marriage and family.
1: And it's such a universal thing. That's like, there were so many comments on that video that were like, I remember seeing my parents.
0: I remember seeing that myself, or my kid had the same reaction. Like, yeah. That's why I asked you if you showed your kids.
1: Yeah, right. Well, the other thing I was thinking of is that my girls constantly ask me, even though they know all these answers, like it's a dance we do. They want to hear about when I found out I was pregnant with them. Who was the first person you told? Did your belly get really big? They love to look at pictures of my big old belly with them in it. They want to hear about the night they were born. I remember the first thing I said to each of them, and they want to hear it again. They ask me these things. They know the answers, but they love talking about it. And it's something universal. I remember doing that with my mom. This is not a one-off or like a personality quirk. It's because there's something in it that's communicating to them that they're a person who was born into a family that they immediately belong to, and that they were
0: there's a story that they belong
1: the beginning.
0: To that defines them.
1: Yes, exactly. And that they're safe still in that network. Like that the woman who was like crying tears of joy when I found out I was pregnant with you, that's still how I feel about you. And I'm sitting here with you right now. Like it clearly means something to them. And it's
0: or in the
1: really
0: case
1: beautiful.
0: Of my wife, twice, no kidding. The woman who just couldn't wait. So she told her barista at a coffee shop first, twice. My wife literally
1: Sean,
0: did that.
1: You're not going to believe this, but I did the same thing.
0: That's
1: and
0: hilarious.
1: I like blurted it out, right? And she was we did not know each other very well. This was my neighborhood coffee shop. She'd seen me. And she was clearly like a little uncomfortable. And I was like, I'm sorry, I just haven't told anybody yet. And she was very sweet and very excited. And I still see her because she owns that coffee shop. And every time she sees Ellie, who was my youngest and who I was referring to, she's like, I can't believe it's been that many years. It's a very sweet story. And Ellie loves to see her. But yeah, there's something about those baristas. Well, John, that is all the time we have for our program this week. Thanks so much for listening to Breakpoint This Week from the Colson Center for Christian Worldview. I'm Maria Baer alongside John Stone Street. 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Maybe we'll answer one of your questions in a forthcoming episode. Otherwise, have a wonderful week, and we'll see you all back here next time. God bless.
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12: It's Crazy Money Day. Hi, I'm Chuck Bentley with My Money Life from Crown. 1 year of college can cost more than the annual salary of many Americans. Some universities have approached or surpassed the six-figure mark for a single year of attendance. Tuition, housing, fees, meals, and other expenses are staggering. Those costs are passed on to the students. Many schools are competing to attract students with upgraded housing, rec centers, and expanded programs. Another factor is the availability of student loans. Easy access to financing has allowed tuition to rise faster than inflation for decades. Students often borrow to cover the difference without realizing the financial implications. The result? Many graduates enter the workplace with substantial debt burdens that affect major life decisions. That's crazy. Here's what I want you to take away. Carefully evaluate the expected return on the investment in a college degree. Not all require an expensive education. Sometimes community college, in-state universities, apprenticeships, or trade programs provide a more affordable path to the same goal. Proverbs 24:3 says, "By wisdom a house is built, and through understanding it is established." Wise stewardship means counting the cost before making major financial commitments. Education can be a valuable investment, but like anything, it should be approached with discernment, planning, and prayer. Now, for 5 decades, God has touched countless lives through Crown's outreach. Join the celebration with a gift of gratitude. Just go to crown.org/radio and give a gift of $50 or more to spread the multiplication of faithful stewards. That's crown.org/radio.
13: So we started this set of broadcasts in trouble. My guess is it's only going to get worse, probably already has. Hi, this is Dave Zanotti. Let's talk about it today on the Public Square. You don't go on radio and on podcasts, on videos, and all this stuff. You don't have a place called the Public Square to start trouble, do you? I mean, the idea is come together under the lamppost and get the light. Well, sometimes the light causes us to see things that make us very uncomfortable. Fortunately, Jesus is the light of the world, and he has answers for every single question. Most people don't know that the Communist Manifesto begins with the words, "There is a specter haunting Europe," and that specter is communism. What specter? Spelled S-P-E-C-T-R-E in the Communist Manifesto. A specter, according to all the dictionaries, is a phantom, a ghost, a spirit. Interesting that the folks that would create a document that would require an atheistic worldview to apply would begin by telling people that Europe is haunted by a spirit. And the spirit is the doctrine that they're propagating. You could say, well, that was allegorical or illustration. I don't know. Why would atheists be talking about spirits? I just don't get it. Well, the fact of the matter is there's a lot about communism people don't get until they study it. And socialism and communism are both the same thing. Oh, historians might argue and disagree. There's a difference between Marx and Engels and Lenin. Well, yeah, we're going to get into all that on the public square, but I think you'll find we're in the same neighborhood. If you'd like to learn more about this subject and something maybe you could use to share with friends, please visit us today at thepublicsquare.com. I'm Dave Zanotti on The Public Square. Thanks for listening.
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14: When the God of the universe created the world, he didn't snap his fingers or wink his eye. The Lord spoke. He said, let there be light. Because we believe, we speak about the happenings in this world, mindful that our true home is with Jesus Christ and his kingdom. I'm Todd Herman. Welcome to A Disciple's View. There's a lot more going on in the world, thank God, than Jeffrey Epstein's saga, which President Trump has criticized as never ending. It shouldn't end. The last thing I wanted to do this weekend was to spend any time looking into Jeffrey Epstein and what happened in that island and on that 10,000-acre ranch that a Republican, big Republican donor now owns, who has family working in the White House. Weird, the connections, isn't it? The reason I found myself feeling forced to look into it is because people I don't know have asked me questions about it. For the first time, I can tell you that I've had questions of sort of a pseudo-political nature from people I do know. People I've known 3 or 4 years who've come to me and said, what do you make of this? A 15-year-old boy, young man, I've gotten to know in a church leadership position, asked me, what do you make of this whole Jeff Epstein thing? And he knew a lot about it. I was at the gym. A guy I've spoken to maybe 2 or 3 times for a total of about 6 minutes brought it up with me. You do podcasting, right? What do you make of Jeffrey Epstein and the cover-up? It was the last thing I wanted to do was to look into this, but I kept having other people question it. People who aren't political. Friends of mine who never make political posts coming out and saying, I'm sorry, but this is wrong. People diving into the absolute pit of hell. Pardon my language, that are the pictures, photos included in the Epstein files, and even just the descriptions of photos included in the Epstein files. Jeffrey Epstein ran a satanic sex trafficking operation that I don't think we have even begun to understand the scope of. You do not ask the questions that Epstein asked men, questions I'm going to repeat, but warn you, they're very tough questions. And if you're listening with young people, I encourage you to use a lot of discernment. You do not ask a man who is suggesting that he had sex with a girl, did you torture her? You don't do that. In referring to a girl as Snow White, because some of the pictures show that Jeff Epstein liked to have girls dress up as Disney characters, Epstein asks, which Disney character would you like next? So I dug into this because other people are digging into this, and it came across something utterly bizarre, except it's not bizarre. I don't even think the director of this film actually has any idea what he got into. He wrote an article about this conspiracy theory. So there's a guy named James Alefantis. He was owner of Comet Ping Pong and somehow ended up, according to the 2012 GQ magazine, published a feature on the 50 most powerful people in Washington. James Alefantis, owner of a pizza place, was number 49. Now, he has connections beyond the pizza place and the ping pong facility, but pizza is a term that is littered throughout the Epstein files, and it is very clearly not pizza. It's not the food. And anybody who's read this can understand this. So there was a movie that a friend of his made, or someone Alifantis knew. I don't know if he's a friend, but he was one of the producers of this. And this is just a little bit of sound from the movie, and it's hard to picture, but it happens to be an idyllic New England scene.
16: Texas?
17: Sweden.
16: Well, then welcome.
14: So this is a very rich young man taking this girl to their family's isolated beach place on an island in New England. It all looks very idyllic. Sunsets. Last night I pretended to be asleep, she said, and saw Peter watching me through a crack in the door. He claims we're alone on this island and that the other guests will arrive in the coming days. So sure enough, the whole thing takes a turn and gets very, very creepy. And the producer, the writer and director said he intended this to be a look into alternative realities or perceptions of reality. Fair enough. It's also about a girl trapped on an island with a guy who is overly sexualized and creepy. And another young woman shows up at some point in the film and says, be careful with him. He's dangerous. There's a scene in the trailer where one young woman is laying on her back in a suggestive pose, and a hand is feeding her pizza. Pizzagate. I read this director's piece on this, and he wrote a response to it saying that he considered it all a conspiracy theory, but he's not necessarily against conspiracy theories. I believe this guy wrote the film. I don't think he intended it to be a Jeff Epstein drama. But when you have a guy like James Alifantis who decided to help produce this, and the theme matches everything we're told about Epstein, and when you've seen Alifantis' former Instagram channel, which I have, and saw the pictures of little kids and the comments about little kids and the jokes, if they were jokes, about this empty basement room that someone called a kill room, just spray it down with water, leave some money under a mattress. And then you match back to the pictures in the Epstein files, or even just the descriptions of the pictures in the Epstein files, you begin to question things. When you have people you've never met come to you because they know you're in podcasting to ask about Jeff Epstein, and the only thing you can answer is, yeah, it's worse than you think. Or you can tell them, yes, it's demonic. I would also say this, when you look at this stuff, please put on the armor of God. Be purposeful about it. There was also a discussion this weekend between two billionaires on Twitter. What a time in which we live. This is something one of those billionaires said at one point. He was talking about helping some women get some visibility for some things they went through. This is a quote. I'll just read it. I can play it for you in his own voice, but you might know who it is. Take a guess. Quote, my team and I looked at it and thought her voice should be heard. That was because she was challenging someone who's is so much more wealthy and powerful. It shouldn't be squashed. And that was providing the voice for people who are otherwise would be ground down by the system or the powerful. I think it's a good thing, obviously, especially in the case of women and obviously, especially in the case of sexual and or other kinds of torture and attack. So providing that support was something I felt very happy to do. The speaking truth to power and having a woman in her voice, having a chance to be heard and not squashed the legal course because she didn't have the money to be fully pursue it, I thought was a good thing for society, not just her. And obviously the point is the court should go through the process. And the fact that the court found President Trump guilty doesn't surprise me. That is Reid Hoffman, founder of LinkedIn, on the board of directors of Microsoft. He is in the Jeffrey Epstein files countless times, except it's not countless, 1,737 emails, second only to Steve Bannon, who at one point decided to help a guy Bannon must have known was a pedophile. I believe it was after the conviction. Bannon offered him help with PR. Steve Bannon, who helps advise the president. There is Bannon, then there's Hoffman, then there's Bill Gates with only, quote, only 542 emails. So you can go back and look at these exchanges between Hoffman and you can look them between Hoffman and Epstein. And when you begin to dig into this, as I felt caused to do this weekend, it just gets sicker.
17: And it gets more and more obvious. And it gets better and better when I tell you about a conversation I had with a young man I've talked to maybe three times for a total of 6 minutes. Probably the longest conversation we had this weekend, or rather this Saturday, was probably 4 minutes. Other times it's been, hey, dude, how are you? Hey, bro, what's the workout today? In this case, he said something to me that really encourages me. He said, if you read the Bible, you have no business being shocked by any of this. Amen. If you read the Bible, you have no business being shocked by any of this. Here's why I'm at with it politically. Pam Bondi has suggested that if the entire scope of this was ever shown to people, if people actually had to see what was going on, it would destroy the Republic. Here's my response. Okay. If knowing the truth about abuse of children in what appears to me to be utterly satanic is going to crumble the Republic, okay. I don't think it will. Satan wants to operate in the darkness. He does not want light cast upon him. And even when the light is cast, he wants to continue to try to hide. I read this comment from the director of this film, the film that has the plot line that looks a lot like Epstein Island to many people. It was in a publication called No Film School. Quote, you had a conspiracy theory experience with the film. What can you tell us about Pizzagate and its relationship to Automatic at Sea? And the director, Mr. Lesner, writes, yikes, that was an involved question. I wrote an article about that experience for Filmmaker Magazine that I encourage anyone who's interested to check out. In broad strokes, Pizzagate was and is, I guess, a debunked internet conspiracy that resulted from the hacked and leaked emails of Hillary Clinton campaign chairman John Podesta. The conspiracy alleged that a child sex trafficking ring was being run out of the basement of a pizza parlor in Washington, D.C. called Comet Ping Pong that had been the site of several high-profile Democratic fundraisers. Conspiracists began harassing and threatening everyone involved with Comet Ping Pong, particularly its owner, James Alefantis, who, in an odd twist of fate, was also an executive producer of Automatic at Sea and my previous short film, Chapel Perilous. Now, when he wrote these words and said it was a debunked conspiracy theory, it was some time ago. I'd like to get an update from him. That was 2018. It's 2026. Is it still debunked? No, it's not. No, Pizzagate is real. Did it involve James Alefantis? I don't know. I know his Instagram profile makes me want to drop to my knees in prayer to be protected from the demonic. God is not amused by any of this. He's not surprised by any of this. He's not blind to any of this. And this is where this gentleman and I got to, this young man in the gym. We were talking about earthly justice. Both of us were in there lifting weights. He's lifting a lot more of them than I am at his age. But both of us got to that point that a lot of men get to, which is, yeah, you know what? There was a time when redneck justice reigned, where people like this faced justice from fathers and other men in society. Both of us are discipled Christians. Both of us know we can't do that, but we settled upon this. To Pam Bondi, who published the names of every person named in the files, thank you for that. Now the videos, Pam. Because God has seen what's in the videos. God watched it happen. God was in the room while these men were doing unspeakable things to 12-year-old girls. And when I say unspeakable, there is not a line of the description of a photo that I could possibly read into AFR. Not a line of it. Because it is that filthy. God was there too. He knows the motives of everybody involved in this. He knows what they have repented of and what they've not. And here's how to tell they've repented. They've come forward. Any man or woman, because there were women involved in this as well, any man or woman involved in the sexual assault and torture, rapes of children at Epstein Island, will know you've repented when you come forward and speak the truth. Other than that, you're still lying. And to lie about something at this magnitude, in this scope, you have not repented. Further, you're going to know you have the Holy Spirit within you when you are forced to speak out, to admit to what you did. Until that time, rest assured. It may be secreted in emails. You may even have some encrypted channels. Maybe it's on Jeffrey Epstein's gaming account, which last weekend, not this past one, the weekend before, somehow came to life again. Someone began playing with his account again. Maybe the encrypted messages are there. God doesn't respect encryption. And to people who find themselves going down this rat hole, maybe don't, unless you're a prosecutor or someone in media, maybe just rest assured that God already knows every single detail. We'll come back on A Disciple's View.

0: I'm Steve O'Dell with Mission Network News. Lebanon and Israel held a seventh round of talks in Rome this week amid ongoing Israeli strikes in southern Lebanon and Hezbollah's refusal to disarm. Heart for Lebanon's Camille Melki says the talks dealt with Lebanese prisoners held by Israel, proposed pilot zones, and military operations. Pilot zones involve villages within Israel's so-called yellow line.
1: Basically, the pilot zones are a test. Israel would withdraw from small areas that it has occupied in southern Lebanon. The Lebanese army comes in and fills that vacuum. And then the Lebanese government would bestow its leadership and control over those areas.
0: Help Heart for Lebanon demonstrate the love of Christ to people displaced by fighting at missionnews.org. And having the right tools makes any job easier. Unfolding Word just created an entire toolkit for church-centric Bible translators. Unfolding Word's Mark Flood says Foundations BT is a growing library of open-licensed, just-in-time tools, training, and resources. Translators need the tools for pioneer efforts.
2: The aim is to equip the global church for Great Commission work, and in this case, specifically for Bible translation among the unreached.
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0: 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I'm Steve O'Dell.

0: I appreciate you listening to Disciples View. I'm Todd Herman. Of course, in the next segment, we'll get into a cleanup item and personal notes, as well as the Tower of Babbling. In this segment, we really concentrate on being in the world and not of it. And it's just remind ourselves that we're visitors here, that Jesus says that we belong with him in the new heaven and the new earth if we have given ourselves back to him. You cannot give yourself to God. God created you. I used to say that as well. You know, I gave myself to the Lord. No. He gave you life and everything in it. You can't give him anything. You can steward well. You can give back. You can honor. You can repent. You can seek forgiveness of sins and seek to abide with him and open yourself up to be cleansed and sanctified, which is to be made holy. But no, you're not giving yourself to him. You're giving yourself back. So because we do that, we belong ultimately in the new heaven and the new earth. What a gift. And as we're here, we're to be good stewards of our time, which is to recognize our nature, the nature of ourselves, as being in this world, but just visiting. A couple things to get to, and one of these is going to be, I know, because this happens, I'm going to get emails from people who are frustrated when I criticize President Trump's faith. I'm going to tell you why I'm doing that, because I'm unbelievably sad. I miss this somehow. If you're a fully committed Christian, you do not make a statement like President Trump made about his daughter. And no, it's not way back in history. It has to do with her faith. I somehow miss this. And I miss what President Trump said. And I've said that I think that President Trump is a baby Christian. This is an evangelical phrase, and it really comes off of the Apostle Paul talking about people no longer being ready or not ready for the meat of Christianity. They need the soft foods. They need the mother's milk. They should be advanced beyond where they're at, but they're not. So we refer to this as being a baby Christian, not spiritually dead, born again, but having no knowledge of the faith and really just asking what the faith can provide to you. So we'll get to that. I want to start here, though, with someone who appears to be a very, very bought in Christian, abiding in Christ. Leslie wrote to me, Leslie Banfield. Hi, Todd. I'm writing to share a perspective in reference to the discussion presented on your Friday 11th program. And she's talking about this program, Disciples View. I'd asked people how they've changed in regard to death, how they view death once they became committed Christians, born again in Christ. I used to have necrophobia. If I pictured myself dying, I would wake up in the middle of the night hyperventilating, and then unable to breathe and running around my house or apartment like a madman, sometimes having to just slap my head, try to get myself to think of something else. It's the only phobia I've ever had. And since I've fully surrendered to Christ, at least I believe I have, I hope I have. Jesus, if I haven't, help me surrender what I've not. I no longer fear death at all. So I'd ask that question. So Leslie's responding to that. She writes, as an evangelical Christian, I wanted to convey a viewpoint regarding the topic of mortality that's deeply rooted in my faith. My conviction, based upon the insurance found in the concept of my name being inscribed in the Lamb's Book of Life, means that the prospect of death does not elicit fear. This theological understanding provides profound comfort and shapes a hopeful outlook on the transition from earthly life. This sentiment is further reinforced by the teachings of my childhood pastor, who frequently illustrated death not as a terminal end, but rather a transition akin to simply moving from one room to another. This analogy profoundly influenced my understanding and acceptance of life's ultimate journey, fostering a sense of peace rather than apprehension. Thank you for providing a platform for diverse discussions. Sincerely, Leslie Banfield. P.S. AI took over while I was writing this. AI used way more words than I was using just saying, love your show, Todd. Looking forward to your book. Well, Leslie, first of all, what a kind note. Thank you for that. And I got to spend a good bit of time this weekend working on the book. I've got probably in draft form, I think I added some chapters. I mean, praise God I did. This is finally, I think, the book God wants me to write. I added some chapters to it, but I think I'm about 6 chapters from done. And when I sit and I'm in the spirit and write in the spirit, it goes so quickly. And it's I don't want to give it away, but I'll tell you, it's going to be hard for me not to hide. It's going to be hard for me to hide some of the things I've discovered while writing this, particularly about miracles and what I'm calling minor miracles. Really, really interesting. So we'll get to that. But rest assured, when the books are further advanced, we'll make sure that we talk about it here first on AFR and make it available here first and in my podcast first before anywhere else. So Leslie appears to be a very much committed Christian. Praise God. Born again. I don't feel that way about President Trump. I want to believe he, I want to believe that he recognizes Jesus Christ as the Savior. I really want to believe that. I don't. I believe he's at a phase where he believes Jesus is real. He's surrounded by some unbelievable heretics. Paula White is a heretic. I have no problem saying that at all. When you say that you can run a special on salvation and give people seven times the blessings they would receive if they only give to you in your ministry that month that God said, hey, go ahead and run a special. Paul, I've got a special here. Seven times for people who donate to you. I'm sorry, that's heretical. And I fear President Trump's maybe backsliding, because after he was almost killed twice and particularly shot in the ear, I truly believe he knew the Lord had saved him. And I truly believe at that point he knew something more. I feel like he's backslid. And then I found this old video. So let me start here. This is President Trump announcing the National Day of Prayer. And nothing wrong with this. We should pray as a nation. And praise God we're doing it. But in the announcement to this and how he runs up to this, I was feeling pretty good. And then I made the mistake of going to read or going to watch a video where he was speaking about his daughter's faith. How can you, on one hand, come out and say what he's about, you're about to hear about the National Day of Prayer, and then say what you did about your daughter and her faith?
1: To support this exciting renewal this morning, I'm pleased to announce that on May 17th, 2026, that we're inviting Americans from all across the country to come together on our National Mall to pray, to give thanks, and to we are going to do something that everyone said, like, that's tough. We're going to rededicate America as one nation under God. You know, a lot of people. Yeah. Thank you very much. That's what I mean by the Spirit. It's so incredible to see it. I see it so much. I've never seen anything like it.
0: Okay. But President Trump, which God? Which God, sir? And I ask that in good faith. I know he's not a Muslim. I know he thinks he's a Christian. Or at least he tells us to believe he's a Christian. But which God? President Trump has been excited about what is basically a religious mall. The Abramic Center. It's in the Middle East, and in that center, you have Islamic teachers, you have rabbis, you have Christian priests and pastors, because it's all the Abrahamic faiths. So you can go shopping for a sermon. You could go listen to a rabbi speak about the false faith of Islam, and then turn and go listen to a rabbi talk about the incomplete faith of Judaism, which stands apart from Jesus Christ, does not recognize Jesus as the Messiah. Or you can go hear a sermon from a priest or pastor who's happy to be in a building with people that they can be friends with. They can have dear friendships. They can have partnerships in politics. They can take their families on vacation together. They can own businesses together. But they do not have a common faith. A common father of the faith? Yeah, Abraham. Okay. But there was a branching here. Islam is, in my judgment, either made up in whole from whole cloth or given to Muhammad by a demon who had him create a faith antithetical to the Christian faith, but paying just enough head fakes towards it that some people think it somehow respects Jesus. It calls Jesus a great teacher, but it doesn't recognize Jesus Christ as who he said he was. Jesus said, I am the way, the truth, and the life. No one comes to the Father but through me. I and the Father are one. If you've seen the Father, you have seen me. Jesus didn't say, I'm one of many prophets, because there were many prophets. Some people think there's even new prophets coming out now. And then you have Judaism, as I've described it, an incomplete faith. people who failed to recognize the Messiah. So when President Trump says, we're going to rededicate the nation to God, I'm asking which one? President Trump said, this is why the Spirit's so great. Which Spirit? That sounds a little bit evangelical. We talk a lot about the Holy Spirit. So let's be Spirit-led. Don't quench the Spirit. Let the Spirit run this, meaning the Holy Spirit. So when I heard that, I had some optimism, and then I continued to research. Where is President Trump at his faith? And then I found this. Now, I'm going to ask you a question. If you came, if your son or daughter at the age of 30 came to you, 30, 35, let's say they were incredibly successful in the world, in the way of the world. Let's say they'd done well, multiple businesses. They're living on the cash flow from this. They get to travel. Their kids go to fine schools. They've come to you and said, hey, mom, dad, don't worry about retirement. We've got this nailed for you. We already bought you a place. You're going to be well taken care of. You don't need long-term care insurance. It's all good. Set up an account. You're solid. You're golden. Oh, and by the way, mom and dad, I no longer believe in Jesus. Would you still say, well, at least we've got money. At least you're rich. Or would you say, wait, stop, hold it. What? And your daughter or son in their mid-30s says, no, I reject Jesus Christ. I want nothing to do with him. He's not my Lord, not my Savior. He's not God. He's not the Messiah. That's all lies. How would you feel? I have friends who've gone through this. You probably do as well. This world is a tough place to maintain the Christian faith for young people because the moment they get into college, many so-called professors make it their goal to talk them out of their faith, to abuse them out of it, to cause them to feel embarrassed speaking of it. All too many cases it works. I know friends who have their kids so fallen away from how they were raised, they were unable to come over for Christmas because they found themselves unwilling to be in a Christian home. In some cases, not allowed because they wanted to be called this or that pronoun or bring a same-sex attracted boyfriend. And the parents had to say, we can't. We love you, but we cannot embrace this sin. So how would you feel if your very successful daughter came to you and said, I no longer follow Jesus, I reject him. Here's how President Trump felt. The president is speaking here in front of a large audience of Jewish people.
1: Let me also give a very special thanks to someone who truly loves Israel. In fact, loves it so much that my daughter converted. My daughter converted. I didn't know this was going to happen.
0: She converted to what? Judaism. And yeah, I have Jewish friends. And they know I know that I believe they're going to hell. And I know they believe I worship a false Messiah. But your daughter? And you get applause for this? So I invite you to listen one more time to President Trump's announcement about our day of prayer. And this is a short piece, and I want to be very, very, very open to President Trump, who has in times spoken the name of Jesus Christ. I don't know that I've ever convincingly heard the president say, Jesus is my Lord and Savior, and I serve him, and he's king of my life, and I'm nothing without him, and I need his redemption. So let's listen again.
1: Support this exciting renewal this morning. I'm pleased to announce that on May 17th, 2026, that we're inviting Americans from all across the country to come together on our national mall to pray, to give thanks, and to we are going to do something that everyone said, like, that's tough. We're going to rededicate America as one nation under God. You know, a lot of people. Yeah, thank you very much. That's what I mean by the Spirit. It's so incredible to see it. I see it so much. I've never seen anything like it.
0: Which Spirit, sir? Which God? Sometimes President Trump sounds very excited as he speaks about God Almighty. And I'm listening for another name.
1: In 1776, history changed forever when our founders proclaimed the immortal truths that echoed around the world and down all the way through time. They declared that all of us are made free and equal by the hand of our Creator. A lot of presidents refuse to say that. They refuse to say that. Some refuse. Some major politicians refuse to say the word God. They don't want to say it. I say it. That we are endowed with our sacred rights to life, liberty, and not by government, but by God Almighty Himself.
0: Anna Lulis, a commentator, said that President Trump said our rights come from Christ. Now, Jesus is God, part of the triune Godhead, but that's not what President Trump said. He said God. And I'm left to wonder which one. We'll come back under This Apple's View.

0: history was made on today's date. Stay tuned for an American Minute with Bill Federer.
1: The very first book printed in America was the Bay Psalm Book, written by John Eliot, who was born around this date, August 5th, 1604. Called the Apostle to the Indians, Eliot translated the Old and New Testaments into the Algonquin language. He organized thousands of praying Indians into self-ruling villages with their own leaders and ministers. They built houses, streets, bridges, and were very prosperous until King Philip's War, where thousands tragically died. In his plan of government, Eliot wrote, "The Word of God is the perfect system of laws to guide all moral actions of man."
0: This has been an American Minute with Bill Federer. For a free transcript, call American Minute at 1-888-USA-WORD.
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0: Appreciate you listening to Disciples View. I'm Todd Herman. We'll get to the tower babbling and a personal note here in a second. Just a couple of quick observations. One, I guess, not as quick as I might like, because you need to hear the whole thing. For people who hear me talk about the West Coast cities, you know, American Family Radio has, I think we're at 181 or so FM stations. And we're well represented throughout the American Southwest and the South and the East and somewhat in the Midwest, but it's kind of sparse out West. Wonder why? Because big radio caught on to what Brother Don was doing. Don, in his book, said, "I had a vision. God had a plan." It's about how he built the American Family Association and American Family Radio. It's just brilliant. And the big radio companies and the FCC figured out finally what he was doing and tried to stop that. We've got AFR.net, so it's not going to be stopped. And your donations make sure it's not going to be stopped. But for people who hear me talk about the West Coast cities as utterly fallen places and think that there might be a degree of exaggeration in that, just a couple of things from over the weekend. In the separate country of Seattle, the People's Harm Reduction Alliance, which was one of the first organizations to successfully start handing out heroin needles. Back in the day, 20, 25 years ago, it was a give us a dirty needle, we'll give you a clean one. Now, just about anybody can walk up and get a pack of 50 hypodermic needles, not to mention the fact that it's well known that there's places in the university district by the University of Washington where these people hand out heroin. They'll let you shoot it up. I even asked someone once with the People's Harm Reduction Alliance. I had him on the radio program. And I said, so your job is to make sure that addicts don't die from overdoses or dirty needles. Right, exactly. I said, what if someone showed up and they'd never taken heroin? They had not were addicted to anything, but they just wanted to try it. Would you help them shoot up? And the person didn't even think about it. I said, absolutely. I want them to do it safely. I said, so there's a safe way to start heroin. So that organization, which receives your tax monies, I put out Valentine's Day cards celebrating addiction, making fun of addiction, such as, I swore I'd never fall in love again, but I foiled for you. Get it? The foil? If you're not familiar with drug culture, foil is often used to cook meth or to cook heroin. Put a little saline solution in it, cook it up, and it's pure. So I foil for you. And those things are being distributed with the help of the King County Health Department. So that happened over the weekend. On the topic of the cities being fallen places, I came across this over the weekend. It's not from the separate country of Seattle. This is from Los Angeles. These are hidden cameras catching a homeless, the Los Angeles Homeless Services Authority, which, of course, gets your tax dollars. Watch as you can't watch this, but listen to what they found. Hidden camera investigation, and the video is just unbelievably agonizing to see.
1: We are following breaking news out of Salem, where a Senate bill to ban the distribution of needles near schools and child care facilities.
0: Oh my gosh, I got the wrong story. How could that possibly happen? How could that possibly happen? Oh, I'm sorry. It's Tuesday that we're doing this story about the homeless authority throwing away food. How could I possibly get the wrong story about a West Coast city? No. This has to do with the Monday version of this today. This is from Oregon. And in Oregon, they have banned something. Well, they tried to ban something. But people like the People's Harm Reduction Alliance, groups like that, they stood in the way of this. Listen to this.
1: We're following breaking news out of Salem, where a Senate bill to ban the distribution of needles near schools and child care facilities will not advance. Senate Bill 1573 sought to prohibit syringe service programs from operating within 2,000 feet of schools and licensed child care facilities. The bill had bipartisan support. Fox 12 began investigating this issue.

0: Back in 2024, when we learned about a program that was offering clean needles and pipes free of charge in one Northwest Portland neighborhood inside a school zone. After our report aired, that program in that neighborhood did indeed move to another area. Opponents of the bill, meantime, felt that it discouraged harm reduction services from operating and would lead to health issues from those struggling with substance abuse. One of the bill's chief sponsors, Republican Senator Christine Drazen, sent us a response to the bill's failure. She says she is, quote, disappointed but not surprised that once again extreme ideology has prevailed over common sense and public safety in the Oregon legislature. SB 1573 was a bipartisan bill to ensure that kids who walk to school don't have to step over needles to get there.
1: So the People's Harm Reduction Movement is a lie. It is a lie designed to get people addicted to drugs, and when they're addicted to drugs, to give them more drugs. It's designed to mainstream drug use around kids, so they think it is something that you just do. It's just like having a Pepsi or a Coke. That's why they want to be located next to schools. So from Seattle to Oregon to San Francisco to Los Angeles, the entire West Coast is doing everything they can to get more and more people addicted to street drugs and to pharma. Often they use pharma to get people off street drugs, simply trading one for the other. On this program, we thank the Lord for placing supposedly wise people on tall towers of shaking sand, the sort of wise people allowed to run the People's Harm Reduction Alliance. We thank the Lord for doing that, placing them on these tall towers of shaking sand with our feature called The Tower of Babbling.
2: You know about the biblical truth of the Tower of Babel. A Disciple's View presents...
3: And I hope that... I think that Prime Minister Xi, she has some difficulties right now.
2: The Tower of Babbling.
1: Three sound bites in today's Tower Babbling. It's almost always the case. I actually found one that might be a suspect for a fourth one, a bonus one. We'll see if we have time. In the EU, the European Union has just voted to encode into law biological nonsense.
4: Resolution as a whole. Roll call vote. The vote is open. And the vote is closed. And that's adopted.
1: What was adopted? Trans women are women according to the European Union. Men are women. All across Europe now. They once again have to pretend men are women. Now that's going to be interesting since in the UK, which was the people of which were forced to join the EU, they've suddenly said that women nurses cannot be forced to take their clothes off in front of men. Well, good thing for those men, they're no longer men. They're now women again, magically. Next soundbite in today's Tower Babbling. This liberal woman claims that society needs to take the next step in the LGBTQ and so-called T revolution. Another step towards nonsense. In this case, though, something that will go beyond harming kids with chemicals and surgery, but with an Epstein-like effect.
5: Most of us feel discomfort when we think about pedophiles. But just like pedophiles, we are not responsible for our feelings. We do not choose them. But we are responsible for our actions. And we must make a decision. It is in our responsibility to reflect and to overcome our negative feelings about pedophiles. And to treat them with the same respect we treat other people with. We should accept that pedophiles are people.
1: They are people with a horrible sin problem. And a sin problem that puts them at the greatest possible risk. Because Jesus said, of those who cause these little ones to stumble on the way to him, they are better off having had a... millstone tied around their neck and being tossed into the ocean. So yes, we can love people. We're to love our enemies. We're to pray for them. But no, we do not need to accept that sin intent. Last soundbite in today's Tower Babbling. This is a same-sex attracted Canadian woman who says she's found the first real victim of the school shooting last week, in which a boy pretending to be a girl shot 35 people, killed 9, and he killed his mother and his brother and then took his life.
6: As a person who went to school, had hateful comments directed my way, the first victim of this tragedy was the shooter. And you can disagree all you want.
1: Okay, I'll take you up on that. I'll disagree all I want. He was victimized, but not in the way you're going to go on to describe. He was victimized by a mom who decided to give him wrong sex hormones at a young age, and apparently surgery at a young age, who bragged about wanting to have a gender-confused, gender-defiant child. That's victimizing. But no. The first victims of the shooting were, in fact, his mother, who participated in her own death by doing this to her son. But his little brother? No, the victims of this will continue to be the Canadian people who are still being told by their media that this was a woman who did this. Because the little ones who died in this, the people who died, fortunately, we have a loving God. He will deal perfect justice here. But no, that person was not the first victim. And that's a wrap for today's Tower of Babylon.
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1: On a personal note, I was watching a discussion this weekend, and we'll probably get to this in some of the news coverage this week. A nominee for an office that President Trump is seeking to put someone into. That was an awkward way to say that. He was asked about a white culture and accused of being a white supremacist because he recognizes white culture. So let's you and I go ahead and play with this together. First of all, white is not a race, but neither is Hispanic, nor is black. Those are not races. Hispanica, it takes in a whole range of people. White is completely unrelated to race, and the same with black. They're just delineators. But let's take a little bit of a look at this. When I go to Mexico, which I do 2 or 3 times a year, to meet with my stem cell clients and to get stem cell treatment there, I take special care to always get outside the resort and to ask my friends who live there to take me to real Mexico. Only one time has that turned out to be kind of scary, because I was with my daughter, and it was probably a place we ought not have gone. And our driver tailed us the whole time, I think protecting us there in case something went wrong. And I went back and talked to my friends who lived there, and they said, yeah, don't go back there. But every other time, it's been fantastic. And I worry about their culture. It bothers me that the resort in which I stay is disrupting culture there. Now, some of my friends will say, Todd, disrupt away. These have been some awful places. But their fishing hole was not awful. The fact that they had their own beach, which had been public until the resorts stole it from them, that was not awful. That part of their culture should have been preserved. Now, I say that there's no racial overtones. Sometimes I worry about the casinos that have come to the Indian reservations, changing the culture. Because my dad was the first to get me to fall in love with observing Native American culture. Now, I'm a born-again Christian. I know that you only get through to heaven through the Lord Jesus Christ. I do know about some of their faith structures. I cherish some of the books I have on Native American myths. My daughter grew up hearing stories about coyote and raven. And when I say their culture should be preserved, and I love the fact that some of their languages are being brought back to life. Praise God. Have you ever heard the Lakota tongue spoken? Fascinating. I say that, there's no issue at all. Why is it then that I say small town American life in North Idaho should be preserved? Some of our towns that have long existed as mining towns, Scottish immigrants, Irish immigrants built those. Why should I fall into sounding like a racist if I say that culture should be maintained? Their Protestant and Catholic churches, some of their traditions there. Why do I suddenly become a racist when I say that culture should be preserved? Well, it's because of those fake delineations.

nations, black, Hispanic, white. Satan loves to divide on purpose. Jesus divides that not accidentally, but because he's truth. We should remember that. In the beginning was the Word was with God, and the Word was God. Because we believe, we speak. Because he first loved us, we speak his Word and walk in the path of Jesus Christ and make disciples of all nations until God grants us permission to speak again together. May his peace, which transcends all understanding, rest upon you and your families. On behalf of Randy and AFR, I'm Todd Herman, and this has been a Disciples View.

0: I'm Steve O'Dell with Mission Network News. Lebanon and Israel held a seventh round of talks in Rome this week amid ongoing Israeli strikes in southern Lebanon and Hezbollah's refusal to disarm. Heart for Lebanon's Camille Melki says the talks dealt with Lebanese prisoners held by Israel, proposed pilot zones, and military operations. Pilot zones involve villages within Israel's so-called yellow line.
1: Basically, the pilot zones are a test. Israel would withdraw from small areas that it has occupied in southern Lebanon. The Lebanese army comes in and fills that vacuum. And then the Lebanese government would bestow its leadership and control over those areas.
0: Help Heart for Lebanon demonstrate the love of Christ to people displaced by fighting at missionnews.org. And having the right tools makes any job easier. Unfolding Word just created an entire toolkit for church-centric Bible translators. Unfolding Word's Mark Flood says Foundations BT is a growing library of open-licensed, just-in-time tools, training, and resources. Translators need the tools for pioneer efforts.
2: The aim is to equip the global church for Great Commission work, and in this case, specifically for Bible translation among the unreached.
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5: It's Crazy Money Day. Hi, I'm Chuck Bentley with My Money Life from Crown. 1 year of college can cost more than the annual salary of many Americans. Some universities have approached or surpassed the six-figure mark for a single year of attendance. Tuition, housing, fees, meals, and other expenses are staggering. Those costs are passed on to the students. Many schools are competing to attract students with upgraded housing, rec centers, and expanded programs. Another factor is the availability of student loans. Easy access to financing has allowed tuition to rise faster than inflation for decades. Students often borrow to cover the difference without realizing the financial implications. The result? Many graduates enter the workplace with substantial debt burdens that affect major life decisions. That's crazy. Here's what I want you to take away. Carefully evaluate the expected return on the investment in a college degree. Not all require an expensive education. Sometimes community college, in-state universities, apprenticeships, or trade programs provide a more affordable path to the same goal. Proverbs 24:3 says, "By wisdom a house is built, and through understanding it is established." Wise stewardship means counting the cost before making major financial commitments. Education can be a valuable investment, but like anything, it should be approached with discernment, planning, and prayer. Now, for 5 decades, God has touched countless lives through Crown's outreach. Join the celebration with a gift of gratitude. Just go to crown.org/radio and give a gift of $50 or more to spread the multiplication of faithful stewards. That's crown.org/radio.
6: So we started this set of broadcasts in trouble. My guess is it's only going to get worse, probably already has. Hi, this is Dave Zanotti. Let's talk about it today on the Public Square. You don't go on radio and on podcasts, on videos, and all this stuff. You don't have a place called the Public Square to start trouble, do you? I mean, the idea is come together under the lamppost and get the light. Well, sometimes the light causes us to see things that make us very uncomfortable. Fortunately, Jesus is the light of the world, and he has answers for every single question. Most people don't know that the Communist Manifesto begins with the words, "There is a specter haunting Europe," and that specter is communism. What specter? Spelled S-P-E-C-T-R-E in the Communist Manifesto. A specter, according to all the dictionaries, is a phantom, a ghost, a spirit. Interesting that the folks that would create a document that would require an atheistic worldview to apply would begin by telling people that Europe is haunted by a spirit. And the spirit is the doctrine that they're propagating. You could say, well, that was allegorical or illustration. I don't know. Why would atheists be talking about spirits? I just don't get it. Well, the fact of the matter is there's a lot about communism people don't get until they study it. And socialism and communism are both the same thing. Oh, historians might argue and disagree. There's a difference between Marx and Engels and Lenin. Well, yeah, we're going to get into all that on the Public Square, but I think you'll find we're in the same neighborhood. If you'd like to learn more about this subject and something maybe you could use to share with friends, please visit us today at thepublicsquare.com. I'm Dave Zanotti on the Public Square. Thanks for listening.
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8: You know, it's a great day when anybody comes to faith in Christ, people of all ages, but it's especially thrilling, I think, to see young people come to Christ. Hi, Alex McFarland here, and we're on the road. If you hear some echo or some ambient sound in the back room, the room's kind of hot. It's because we're in a classroom in Florida. This is one of our summer youth camps, and we're at Laguna Beach in Florida, and we're at Laguna Beach Christian Retreat. And folks, it's hot outside. You can hear the pounding of the surf on the beach. But let me tell you the best thing of all. We're having sessions. We're sharing the gospel, biblical worldview, apologetics with young people, and they're eagerly receiving it. And with me, I mean, there are a number of people, but my longtime friend, you've met him before. His name is Carl Kirby. He is the founder and leader of Reasons for Hope, now in its 15th anniversary. He is an author on the internet, and we'll hear where we can find these. He's produced over 30 debunked videos, you know, common objections to the Christian faith. Debunked. One of the things I love about Carl Kirby, we've had the privilege for a number of years to partner in our summer camps, and you hear me on the radio promoting these kids from all over the place. In fact, here in Florida, there's a youth group from Tennessee that I was at a pastor's conference in Tennessee last fall, and I just mentioned that we do these camps to equip young people to defend the Christian faith. And so this youth group from Tennessee, it's their first visit to an equip camp. But we pulled away for a little while. Just the kids are out playing volleyball and being in the sun. And I wanted to sit down, as I love to do throughout the year, and catch up with my colleague in apologetics, ministering to America's youth, my great brother in the Lord, Carl Kirby. He's with us now.
9: Alex, you are such a blessing. I count it a privilege to be able to do these things because we have seen just amazing outcomes. I mean, you and I, when we go and look back at the number of young people that have made commitments to the Lord Jesus Christ, It's not a small number. And so thank you for being a part of it. Thank you for allowing me to partner with you. And may the Lord continue to guide, direct, and bless us as we reach out to this younger generation.
8: Well, indeed. I mentioned a testimony. I was in Abilene, Texas, just 2 weeks ago, and a young man and his wife came up to me, and his name is Ty. He said, "Mr. McFarland, do you remember me? I came to summer camp 8 years ago." And I said, "I'm sorry, I don't remember you. That's been, you know, eight summers, dozens of camps, and several thousand teenagers ago." And he said, "Well, I want you to know, I accepted Christ at your camp. I came back. I began to grow in the Lord and felt the call to ministry." He said, "I'm a full-time pastor at a great church there in Texas, now married, building a Christian young family." And listen, I know you concur, Carl. We give God the glory. Amen. This is what it's all about. But, you know, the Bible tells us that we are to pass the baton to the next generation, if you will. And, you know, I feel like not only as ministers, but every single Christian, we've got to be raising up that next generation of champions for Christ.
9: Amen. I mean, I've always taken the approach that I need to train myself out of a job. Like, I love coming up with new things, creative things, but then what I want to do is I want to find somebody that has the skill set that is much better than mine, that I can pass it on to, encourage them a little bit, and watch them take it to levels that I could never, ever dream of. Now, I got one story. It's not like I'm trying to top yours, because I'm not trying to top each other, but you just so encouraged me with yours. I was just speaking up in Illinois at the Christian Homeschool Educators, right? ICHE, I-C-H-E, Illinois Christian Home Educators. I was like, "Man, you guys need a new name. ICHE's not too good." But anyway, so I'm up there, and I had this lady came up to me, and she said, "Do you remember speaking in my parents' basement?" And I was like, "Who are your parents?" And she told me, and I said, "Oh, yeah, I do remember them. Very sweet people." And she said, "Yeah, I was 16 at that time, and I remember that. And I wanted to introduce you to my 15-year-old daughter who I brought to hear you speak. Thanks for making me realize just how old I am." And I've had that happen a number of times now. So it's a praise that, yes, what we're doing is working. It is impacting people. And now we have parents that are bringing their children to hear us. And that is mind-blowing.
8: Okay, I got one for you. And folks, if you're just tuning in, Alex McFarland here along with my dear, beloved brother, Carl Kirby, Reasons for Hope. But I'm going to say late January, February of this year, 2026, I was preaching at a church. And, you know, people in the vestibule after the service, "Good to meet you, nice to see you." So there's a lady and her husband and a child. And she said, "Mr. McFarland, you won't remember me, but you brought Josh McDowell to Greensboro, North Carolina. I was 13, and I came forward, and I got saved. You and Josh were on the stage at the end of the night explaining the gospel. I'm 13, and I went forward. I accepted Christ. This is my husband, our daughter." And I was like, "Wow." She said, "I've always wanted to find you again and thank you that you, at an apologetics conference..."
9: Sure.
8: She said, "I was 13. She goes, "I'm 43 now. And my wife laughed at me, and she was just laughing. I was like, "Well, you know, praise God." The Bible says fear of the Lord brings length of days.
9: To me, what I'm absolutely shocked by, because I think we have a culture that thinks, oh, this young generation, they're looking for cool and hip. I don't see that. I genuinely see a generation that's looking for real and authentic. Somebody that's willing to look them in the eye and just be as straight as possible. Because we are, you know how we are here. Man, we are covering very tough topics, but we're straightforward. They know that we love them, and we shoot it straight. And I'll tell you, today to me was a special day, Alex, because we had young Mr. Jackson stepping up and giving a message. And this is what I want our Equip retreats to be. This is a training ground. This is an equipping ground. This is a launching pad. So honestly, next year, I really, Dr. Alex, I really want us to have a segment where you want to be a future communicator. You bring your presentation. You bring it. You bring a 5-10 minute presentation. We're going to listen. Then we're going to critique you, because I think that this is what we have to do, is to pass that baton, to train that generation, to make them comfortable. Because, yeah, was he nervous? You could tell his chest was tight, but he got up and he did it. And praise God, brother. That's what it takes, is people that have that gumption to step out, because you got that gumption, you're going to get better.
8: You know, Carl, that's right. So I think he was 15 or maybe 16. He asked if he could bring a sermon. There's a call of God on his life. And I was just thinking, like you, next summer in our camps, for the young people that are already at 15, 16, 17, they're already sensing a call. We need to do some public speaking classes and how to prepare a sermon. And do you know, that's been one of my great joys traveling. And listen, I'm simply the product of some great people that invest in me, Josh McDowell among them. I learned so much from that man. But you know what? We're going to come back. We've got a brief break. We're going to talk about Carl Kirby. Folks, don't underestimate yourself. You can do more to represent the Lord, shape lives, influence people. More hangs on your life than you could possibly imagine for the glory of God. Now, we've got to take a break. We're going to come back on this edition of the Alex McFarland Program.
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8: Hi, Alex McFarland here. You know, I was at a college speaking, and I guess we ministers get too wordy. Somebody said, "Can you describe Christianity in only two words?" And instantly this came to me, and I said it: loving substitution. And students raised their hand. They said, "What does that mean? Loving substitution." Here's the thing. Because Jesus Christ loves you, he was our substitute on Calvary's cross. The appropriate measure of God's wrath that you and I deserved was put onto Jesus. You don't have to die and suffer for your sins because he was the substitute who died for you. So if you call out to Christ, he will save you. He will forgive you. I urge you to do that today because Jesus Christ has a plan for your life, and it begins with you putting your faith in him. Thank you for listening. Thank you for your support. 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
8: Welcome back to the program. Alex McFarland here along with Carl Kirby, and we're having a blast just sharing Jesus with these young people. But let me encourage all of you, no matter where you live, maybe you're in a big city, maybe you're in heartland America, maybe you're out in the country, you know, or maybe you're a church, a smaller church in a city. Let me encourage you to build a youth ministry and encourage biblical worldview content. You know, I was, Carl, I was in a place called Camden, New Jersey, and it was fantastic. I was up there, and I'll never forget, this teenage girl came up during one of the breaks, and I will tell you, as you probably know, I teach these middle school and teens with the very same vocabulary and content when I'm teaching in a grad course in a seminary. A girl comes up in Camden, New Jersey, and she said, "Mr. McFarland, thank you." I said, "Okay, you're welcome. What did I do?" And I'm going to quote. She said, "Thank you for treating us like we have some brains, some intelligence." And I said, "Well, you do have intelligence, and I know you do. I've been on the trail a little bit longer and maybe just sat under more teaching, but I don't underestimate your intellectual capabilities." And here's what she said. She said, "I think a lot of the grown-ups think that we're just mush heads and we can't get it. But," she said, "we want the meat and we are ready for it." Carl, do you think that sentiment speaks to where many teens are today about spiritual issues?
9: We can say without a doubt that's where they are just because of what we're doing. Again, what have we covered so far at this Equip retreat, right? We have covered topics such as, well, God says he created, but the world says nothing created. Well, let's take Richard Dawkins and Lawrence Krauss. Let them explain their position and let them talk. It's not like cherry picking little quotes out. We take a segment of them on stage telling people how you get something from nothing, and we bring in technical people. Here's what they say. Alexander Villikin says this. Peter Eckert says this. Let them talk. Richard Dawkins says it. Boom. And then we address it. And the kids absolutely can understand. It's an absolute total lie that younger generation doesn't care about important things. You just need to be able to communicate it in a way that makes sense and let's be honest, we do need to have a little bit of that entertainment factor in there, have some fun with it, and show that you have passion about the topic.
8: You know, I speak to more teenagers annually than I was doing 20 years ago. Yeah. So it's not age, but they are hungry, and we try to create the substance in a digestible way for them. But I want to say to everybody listening, and then Carl, I'll throw it to you, especially after the death of Charlie Kirk, there is spiritual hunger. They want to know who God is. They want to know, how can I read the Bible for myself? And Carl, I believe that America's youth are wanting something they can ultimately give their life for, and that is the gospel of Jesus and the biblical worldview.
9: You know, I was blessed to be able to do two conferences with Charlie Kirk, and had dinner with him, and we were supposed to be at another one the year that he was murdered. And it was a very interesting thing that occurrence absolutely had an impact, and not just on younger generation. I've even seen a lot of mature people that had never heard of him, and then all of a sudden they start, what's this all about? They start watching some of those videos and start coming, and I've had those encounters with those adults that are like, this is important. They're like, yes, it is, and your youth are seeing that as well. So I would just encourage folks, you don't have to have a PhD to talk about these things. That's one of the number one attacks that I'll get. Well, where'd you study science? Where'd you get your PhD? And I'll respond with, I have two honorary doctorates, so I don't claim them. They knew I'm not smart enough to get a real one, so they felt sorry for me and gave me a couple of those. But here's the reality. It doesn't matter where I studied. What I'm saying, is it true? Does it align with fact and reality or not? And so we have to be able to speak the truth boldly, with love, meekness, and fear. And when you do that, and if you study enough to know what you're talking about, truth is truth. It just resonates, and people can see it when you lay this out here. This is what the world says. Here's what the Word of God says. Here's what we actually see in the world around us. Now, make an informed decision. That's my approach, especially with this younger generation. You're being taught this. Well, this is what it says. Here's the extension of that if you follow it down the line. Here's what the Word of God says. Take a look at what we actually see now. Do you feel so comfortable in the fact that nothing can turn into something to blow up to become everything that we see? That an amoeba can turn into a worm, to grow legs, to crawl out of the land, to become an amphibian, to turn into a rat, to turn into a wolf, to go back into the ocean to become a whale? You think we got a problem? Brother, take a look at the opposite side before you start giving up on God.
8: What do you feel like is the number one argument against Darwinian evolution? I mean, if you could only throw one thought out there for the person who just glibly says, well, you know, didn't Darwin refute the Bible in 1859? What is kind of your prime response to that?
9: Boy, that's tying my hands, because there's so many. If you want to go just specifically with Darwin, I would say even the evolutionists are going to tell you that Charles Darwin had absolutely zero, zilch, nada to do with getting something from nothing. What Charles Darwin had everything to do with was coming up with a mechanism to explain how you can start with something and it can change over time to turn into something else. So you have to define your terms. And this is what I do with them. What do you mean by evolution? Do you mean that you can start with two people and get all the different looking people that we see today? If that's your definition of evolution, I agree with you, because God says we go back to one man and one woman. But if you're telling me that evolution is nothing turns into something to turn into something else, now that's where even the secular science will tell you. Richard Dawkins, we let him talk. We don't have an answer to that, because there is no answer on how you get life from non-life. There is no answer how nothing can turn into something unless, and Alex, this is the thing. I think we really have to look at this one. The only way that Satan wins is to redefine words. You know, oh, we can get something from nothing. Oh, really? Go look at the definition for nothing. They now have three different definitions for nothing. And every one of those definitions for nothing are something. So to me, if you're telling me that Darwin proved evolution, what do you mean by it? And if it's diversity within a kind, I will agree with you. But if it's something from nothing, you are absolutely wrong. And that's not Carl Kirby. That's reality.
8: And, you know, the genetic potentiality, I mean, when a child is conceived, I was reading the other day about, you know, between all of the attributes of a human body, stature, height, eye color, hair color, there's so many billions of potentials. And they estimate that maybe, I was just reading yesterday, maybe in all of history, somewhere between 80 and 170 billion humans have ever lived. And the genetic potentiality from a single male-female pair is like 10 times that. So, I mean, it's all in the DNA, really. Now, we've got to pull away. This is Alex McFarland along with Carl Kirby. We're going to come back for a third segment. Stay tuned.
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1: Welcome back to the program. We'll resume our conversation with Carl Kirby in just a moment. But October 3rd, we have two former Muslims, one Shia, one Sunni, that will be coming to talk about how to reach Muslims and why the rise of Islam and Sharia is a problem. 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It's very necessary. 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P.O. Box 485, Pleasant Garden, North Carolina, 27313. 485, Pleasant Garden, spelled just like it sounds, North Carolina, 27313. And for standing with us and helping us take the message to the ends of the earth, I thank you. Well, somebody who's doing that as well is my friend Carl Kirby. And before the break, we were talking about DNA and the complexity. Carl, you can elaborate on this, but I really think evolution's in trouble because it's just undeniable the complex encrypted data that is in DNA. And, you know, we talk about humans. We haven't even talked about plant and animal life. Is it maybe a somewhat concealed secret, but science of every discipline is having to come around to the truth that this complex world all around us could not have popped out of thin air?
2: I put it like this, that what we see in the world is consistent with what we read in the Word. It is not consistent with nothing turning into something, slowly, gradually turning into everything that we see. And so when we start learning to look at the evidence from that biblical perspective, it's interesting. You'll see articles come out. Like this one just came out yesterday, and it says this: science thought the human lifespan was 122 years. A new model says we could live decades longer. There's another guy that I've read many times that there's a whole field of study that they are studying the human DNA because they say there's a gene that if they can turn it on, we're going to live thousands of years, healthy years, right? So the question is, why do we die so young? Because our body's constantly regenerating itself, replacing and fixing itself. But there's a certain point when that starts breaking down and quitting. So now our days are numbered to what they say is 120 years, 122 years. Well, guess what? Here's the way that I like to flip that on its ear. If God's word is true, should we find within the human body the capability to live long ages? And the answer is absolutely, because when God created man, they were supposed to live forever, but they didn't. Why? Because the wages of sin is death, physical, spiritual. Bang, they happen because of man's sin. And so we see early on where there were long lifespans, but then after the flood, we see a very dramatic drop in the number of years. Our days are numbered. So you should, if God's word is true, you should find the capability to live long ages inside the human body. It's there. Now, God's the one that turned that switch off, and no man is going to be able to turn it on. But let's flip it on its ear. Let's go to the evolutionist who says, well, given enough time, right circumstances, we got here. If incestuous apes, ape-like ancestors, I should say, that have both common human and ape ancestry DNA, those incestuous apes procreating, turning into man, should we find the capability to live long ages inside of that? No, that's, you're talking a mess. You know, people want to make fun of Christianity because we believe of the historical account that God gave us in his word. Go look at the option, man. Their position is even worse. Incestuous apes turning into intelligent humans? No, that's absolutely ridiculous. And just the fact that we can see from the complexity of the DNA, the ability to live the long ages, those things should be there if God did what he said that he did.
1: What is entropy?
2: Entropy is just the breaking down. Things are breaking down, and that's what we see in the world around us. Prior to fall, we didn't have that, and it came as a consequence of man saying, no, thank you, God. We can make the decisions from here. Thank you for what you've given us, but we'll take over from here. We can determine what truth is apart from God, and then things started breaking down because of man's sin, and that's what we see.
1: I believe in the global worldwide flood, by the way, Carl, for a lot of reasons. Maybe we need to do a show on that. Do you feel like after Genesis 3, the fall, you know, Adam and Eve had to wear clothes and the aging process, it's really the second law of thermodynamics, really, that things are running down. But did the flood and the immediate aftermath of the flood intensify the rate of entropy?
2: I believe that it would have, because now the environment is changing. It would have been a gradual process, and that's why I say definitely flood was where it was a very dramatic process. A lot of people, there's all kind of speculation on it, and that's what it really is speculation. But it does make sense that after the flood, there were dramatic changes. After fall, dramatic changes, but then after the flood, even more dramatic changes as well.
1: Well, you know, Jesus gives us a new soul, and he can give us a new body. I guess being in the ministry, and a couple of times I've pastored, and it's just, I suppose, an occupational hazard. I do a lot of funerals. And I tell you, you know, when Paul says we grieve, but not like those who have no hope, here's the thing, last thought, I'll throw it to you. The evolutionist has blind faith in an upward journey that we've never witnessed. We, the Christians, we have solid faith in a risen Jesus that not only saves our soul, renews our mind, Romans 12, but one day he gives us a brand new body. That's the power of God, not blind hope in evolution.
2: Oh, absolutely. I use this illustration with the young people a lot. It's like, you know, well, all you have is faith. And the Christians are blind faith. You know, no. Blind faith. Biblical faith is not blind faith. I put it like this. God told us what he did, when he did, why he did, how he did. Now, we can take those things and we can go to the world that we live in. And what we see in the world around us, is it consistent with what we read there? Or is it consistent with nothing turning into something, as we've talked about, right? And so I'll put it like this. My wife and I, right? We've been married for 44 years. And if my wife tells me she is going to do something, do I know that unless she has a major accident or dies, she's going to do it? And the answer is absolutely yes. All right. Now, I tell my wife that I'm going to do something. Does she absolutely know that I'm going to do it unless I have a major accident or die? And the answer is no. She knows I am going to ADD it. There's going to be something shiny that comes along. Squirrel, I'm gone, right? God is better than my wife. He's told us what he did. We can trust it.
1: Do you know, I tell Angie, I say, look, if I say I'm going to do something, you don't have to ask me every 6 months for 3 years.
2: mine's more like every 60 seconds, brother, because I am so bad. It's not intentional, but I just start getting going in something. So biblical faith, friends, it is rock solid. It's built on something where we have historical accounts from the only one who's always been there, who knows what happened, who told us what happened, who we can trust. And when you do that and then go and apply that to the world that we live in, oh my goodness, what we see screams that God did what he said that he did, the way that he said that he did it.
1: Folks, that's my friend Carl Kirby. You've got to watch the debunked videos. Carl, give us your website and where they can find these. They are excellent, world-class debunked videos.
2: Well, thank you for the plug. Yes, you can go to getdebunked.com. That's the website. You can go to YouTube. You can find them on YouTube.
1: Carl, thanks. Well, folks, thanks for listening. Keep us in prayer. Tell somebody about the program, but most of all, tell everybody about Jesus.
0: 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That's 1-877-YESGOD-1. Thanks for joining us. We'll see you again on the next edition of the Alex McFarland Show.
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4: August 8, 1974, President Richard Nixon chose to resign, the first president ever to do so, rather than put the country through the ordeal of an impeachment. In a televised address, he said, "To continue to fight for my personal vindication would totally absorb the time and attention of the president and the Congress." In a private farewell to his cabinet, President Nixon stated, "Mistakes, yes. 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You will be in our hearts and in our prayers."
3: This has been an American Minute with Bill Federer. 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
5: 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This is Ken Ham on a mission to strengthen the global church with God's word. 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The Babylonians carved creatures that look like reptiles on four legs. Herodotus, an ancient Greek writer, described flying serpents he saw in Egypt that had bat-like wings. What are these people describing? Well, they sound an awful lot like dinosaurs, marine reptiles, and pterosaurs. 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All these creatures were created during creation week along with man. Man lived with dinosaurs, and dragon legends could be the memories of this time.
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7: There was an event that took place in 2015 in Charleston, South Carolina, that I don't think anyone will ever forget.
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8: That was the day our country was rocked. And I remember it because it had an effect on me. It had an effect on people that were there.
7: And we've got a gentleman in the studio today who was personally affected. Chris Singleton is with us today, who travels the country as an inspirational speaker, former professional baseball player. So, Chris, I've heard you speak. You know, you're a YouTube phenomenon. Did you know that?
16: Well, I didn't know that, man. I didn't, but I appreciate that for sure, man.
7: No, I mean, I've watched you, you know, in front of little kids and high schoolers and even businessmen and women. And one of the things I'll never forget, and I'd love to hear you talk about this, is what you call your five numbers. Mm. You know, 1, 70, 50, 9, and 1. You see that? I didn't even have to look at my notes.
8: I'm pretty impressed
16: good.
8: By that.
16: That was
8: actually
16: really good, man.
7: I mean, when I first heard you say those numbers, I thought, you know, you're a baseball guy. You're talking about your average. You know, you said 170. I'm like, oh, 170?
16: No.
7: Is that what he hit? And then you walk through those numbers, and it's really life-changing. So help our listeners understand what do those numbers mean?
16: I call it my struggle moment, man. Those numbers, to me, they keep me going every single day. So there was one person that was misinformed and misled to hate people that looked like me. And unfortunately, this one person, he walked into my church, Mother Emmanuel AME, and fired over 70 bullets. And during Bible study that night, over 50 of those bullets entered bodies. He took 9 lives, and one of those lives happened to be my hero, my mom. So those numbers to me, when it gets tough being on the road, when it gets tough being away from my family, those numbers lock me back in and they keep me going to keep spreading the good word.
7: Yeah, so can you take us back? I mean, you get a phone call. You're what, 18 years old, 17?
16: Yeah, 18 years old. I just finished my freshman year of college. Had a pretty good freshman year playing this mid-major school.
7: Pretty good. I mean, you even beat Clemson.
16: Yeah,
7: isn't
16: we did.
7: Isn't that first time in school history?
16: First time in school history, beat Clemson, man.
7: Did you do anything in that game?
16: I did. I had a great game, man.
7: That was I already know this. I'm trying to tell everybody how great you are.
16: I like that, man. So we beat Clemson, four hits, diving catch. And the coolest thing for me, man, my mom was such a baseball mom that she was a teacher at my high school. She's on the intercom the next day. Did y'all see my baby last night? He had such a good game.
7: Really?
16: So, man, phenomenal freshman season. But, I call it the unthinkable is what happened to me and my family, because we see stuff like that on TV and in the newspapers or on our phone when we're scrolling, but we never think it'll happen to us. And that's what that night, June 17th, 2015 was for me. Get a phone call to come down to our church because something bad happened. And ultimately, I get down there and I realize that it wasn't just something bad, but it was the unimaginable that my mother and eight other people were shot and killed.
8: So, Chris, you have two younger siblings.
16: I do.
8: Did they go to the church with you or the hospital?
16: I went straight to my church. This is fresh. And somebody said, Chris, get down here. So I went down to my church and they put us in this hotel is what they had us in. At this time, you see all the social media stuff coming to your phone. Everybody's calling you, but nobody's telling you anything. You just know something bad has happened. And I didn't tell my brother and sister to come down there because I had no idea what the severity of it. So ultimately, though, that night I had to tell them that mom was gone. And it wasn't just me. I had my high school sweetheart, my wife now, that was there with me to help me break that news to them. But it was really, really rough for us in that moment.
7: If I remember right, you got a call from your mom's phone.
16: Yep.
7: So you almost think it's her.
16: Exactly.
7: But it's not. So you have no idea. You get down there. When they say your mom was gone, because not everybody was killed.
16: Mm-mm.
7: Nine were killed and she's one of them. Do you remember thinking, what do I do? Or what was your first thought?
8: Were you angry? Were you sad? Like, walk us through your emotions.
16: Me, first of all, when I got down there, I was just extremely anxious. I didn't know what was going to happen. And we're in a hotel room, but it's actually like a conference room in the hotel.
7: Mm.
16: And so everybody in there is screaming and, all the stuff's happening there, police in and out.
8: And give us the details of what happened. Someone walked in.
16: Yeah. This guy walked in with eight magazines of bullets with hate in his heart. His mission of starting a race war, and he fired all those bullets to my church because of the color of their skin. That's what happened. But, that night, I didn't know why it happened or what was going on. I just knew that my mom went to Bible study. And later on that night, there was a coroner there. And always mentioned that I hope people are privileged enough to not know who the coroner is, because I was 18 and I didn't know who she was. But she said to me, Chris, can you describe your

0: I actually called my high school basketball coach. That's why I got such a great relationship with him, because we think sometimes as educators, you think you're doing what you're doing. Maybe you're making an impact. But when my dad didn't answer, you know, my friends are calling me and this and that and the third, I called my coach. And so for me, that night was rough. It was really rough. There was no sleep that night. My little brother, who was 12, actually slept in the bed next to him. And, you know, he's crying himself to sleep. And for a period there, I didn't give myself any time. You know, I just started thinking, what do I got to do for them? Mm. And we always hear, you know, Chris, be strong, stay strong. And so I thought being strong meant never crying. I thought being strong meant never showing any emotion. And so there was a small period of time where I thought strength was being a robot. And life has a funny way of letting you, you know, realize that's not strength. That's just being fake. I'm grateful that God gave me the wisdom to be a real man and show emotion. And finally, come back down to earth and figure out that, hey, we're all human. We all go through things, and showing emotion doesn't mean you're weak. It just means you're a human being.
1: Mm. I mean, you had to keep it together. In some ways, were you the dad to your siblings?
0: You know, I always say I was like a father figure, but I realized really quickly that being a father figure wouldn't work for them, because I'm saying, hey, make sure you do this, do that, you know, straight A's, this, that, and the third. They're like, Chris, if you don't get out of my face, man. So I realized I just got to be a big brother, because father figure wasn't going to cut it. But definitely taking care of them, and always told them, hey, we want to make mom proud. You know, we can't let mom down. Let's just do what she wants us to do, whether she's here on earth or not. We know that she's rejoicing and in a better place.
2: Did you know the other victims that were killed that night? Did you know any of them?
0: Absolutely. Yeah, Mother Emanuel, you know, we're a small church. I always joke that the average age of Mother Emanuel had to be like 65, you know. It was an old church, right? And so the young families, we stuck together. You know, everybody was like, grandma, grandpa, or auntie, uncle. And so when you did well at your game, everybody at the church knew. You know, when you got a scholarship to play in college, everybody at the church knew. They
2: it's
0: celebrated
2: like a family.
0: You. Oh, man, for sure as a family. So I knew everybody that lost their life that night, for sure.
2: Oh, so I'm just wondering, here you are, this young man, this person walks in to start a race war. How are you not enraged? Did you get to the point where you're sad? You said you were in shock. Did you get angry?
0: You know, sometimes people ask me, Chris, would you change the thing? Well, absolutely I would. I want my mom here with me.
3: Yeah.
0: But I know for a fact that God put forgiveness in my heart, because there's no way in the world that I could have said that I forgave my mother's killer. And the way that I describe it is, when I forgave my mother's killer, it was like a reporter kind of rushed me and said, hey, Chris, you know, how do you feel about it? I remember she was from the BBC. She said, how do you feel about all these things happening? What do you think about the killer? And I said, you know, I already forgive him. Our family already forgives him. And my sister looks over at me like, we what? Right? And for me, I describe it as being on autopilot. You know, you're driving home sometimes and you don't even know if you turn left or right, but you just get into your driveway. You're like, man, I don't know what stoplight I was at. I don't know what stop sign. I was on autopilot. And that's what it was for me when I forgave my mother's killer. And I know why now. I know why, because forgiveness wasn't just for me that day. It was for so many people that were like, man, if this guy and these families can forgive, how can I not? I've just seen so much good come from it. But I was upset then that my mom was no longer here. And I'm still upset that my mom won't see her grandsons play t-ball. So I'll forever be upset. But I think angry and having anger, and no, I don't feel that in my heart right now. And I haven't ever.
1: I mean, do you remember a process of walking through, like you said, the anger to the forgiveness? Was it instantaneous or did it take a while? And what was that like?
0: No, man, I think, you know, when I first lost my mom, we didn't know that she was killed because of the color of her skin. We just knew that a guy walked in and did that, right? It was just a mass shooting. We didn't know why the mass shooting happened. And so I was just devastated that my mom was gone. I thought it was just, you know, a mass shooting that happened. I didn't know the reasoning behind it or nothing like that. I immediately looked at my brother and sister and said, man, you know, our mom is who feeds us. What are we about to do? I have no idea. I didn't know anything about car insurance, didn't know anything about healthcare. I didn't know anything. I was, you know, blessed to have a mom that took care of all that stuff. And so I didn't know. And so immediately I'm trying to figure out, well, you know, how are we eating on Tuesday night? Who's driving to school for the next, you know, 5 years? Like, what's going to happen? And so that's what the process was for me initially. Now, when things died down, the media went away and all that stuff happened, then I was able to sit down and think, man, my mom was really killed because she's Black. Mm-hmm. That's a terrible way for somebody to go. And I'm so grateful that in that time, I think God was molding me. Because me personally, man, if it was just up to me, I would have been like, hey, this happened.

0: I want to play my sport, and that's it. But God had other plans for me. And I didn't see that at the time, but I see that now. And the process for me with forgiveness is simple. I think you got to say it out loud, right? I forgive Dylan Roof. I forgive him for taking my mother's life. And I think there's got to be something on the other side of that forgiveness, right? As a believer, there's something on the other side of salvation for us. When we die, there's eternal life. And so for me, on the other side of forgiveness, I think, man, now I don't have to think every single young white male is racist. That's on the other side of forgiveness for me. Mm. On the other side is now I don't have to be nervous when I walk into a room and I can have the door behind me and not be scared on the other side of forgiveness. So there's got to be something on the other side of it when you talk about the process of it. But initially, man, God put it on my heart. I'd be giving myself way too much credit saying I did this and that and processing it. No, God put it on my heart. That happened, and now I know why.
1: One of the questions we get most often this time of year is, what study should we do with our small group?
2: I thought you were going to say, who's going to win the Super Bowl?
1: No, I wasn't going to say that. And honestly, if you haven't done the new Art of Marriage, and I said, it's a new Art of Marriage.
3: It's been like refreshed, redone, and it is awesome.
1: You should do it. Give it a shot.
2: Yeah, you can do the Art of Marriage. 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
1: I'm listening to you thinking, man, this faith, you're 18 years old, and yet you had this foundational faith. How did that come about?
0: Yeah, I was raised in the church, but being raised in the church doesn't mean anything.
1: Right.
0: It just means you don't got a choice. That's what that means, right? And so I went to church like any other kid would, but I say there's a crossroads. When you go through something really tough, especially when your mom is murdered while she's praying, in Bible study, you can say, hey, my mom's murdered in church. There's no way God is real.
1: Yeah.
0: You could say that, or you could say, God, I don't know how in the world this happened or why it happened, but I know only you can get me through it. And I went with the latter. And because I've gone with the latter, that's where my faith has been strengthened tenfold. And I'm super practical about things because, if your mom is murdered while she's praying, you could say, man, Chris, how could she, be killed if she's praying to the God that you serve?
4: Right.
0: I said, God, I don't know how. I don't know why, but I know only you can get me through this mess. And God has come through time and time after again. So I think my faith is definitely strengthened after it. I used to read my mother's Bible. She used to read from cover to cover. She was one of those types of people, right? Every year, read cover to cover, and she would highlight things. For me, finally reading the Bible by myself, not just, trusting my pastor to do it or my mom to do it. Me reading myself, I would read her Bibles. And in reading those scriptures, that's when I found my faith, not just relying on my mom or my pastor, but I found a relationship for myself.
4: I mean, was there ever a moment where you struggled with the how in the world does my mom or anybody go to a church, sit in a Bible study, pray, and lose their life? Did you ever struggle with, God, what are you doing?
1: Or did your siblings?
0: I never struggled with the how, because I think, there's obviously good in the world, but there's some real bad in the world, unfortunately, right? There's some people that want to do evil things. And I realized that we have the gift of free will. So some people are going to use it and it's going to be a curse. And so I never struggled with the how, but I always struggle with the why. Like, why, why did my mom have to go?
4: Yeah.
0: The person that would love everybody, she was a track coach, would take you home from school after practice and say, hey, did you get a meal? If not, let's go to, Wendy's or Hardee's or something real quick. So I struggle with the, why? Why my mom? As far as my faith, I'm so grateful that I didn't go the other way. But, my brother had a point in time where he said, Chris, I see you're real strong in your faith, man. But come on now. Come on now. Mom's praying. And that's the same God that you're praying to. So he really struggled with that for a while. And I struggled with it being big brother. I said, man, if my brother gets in a car accident, I don't know where he's going right now. You know what I'm saying? Mm-hmm. And so I really struggled with that. But there was a guy who was a chaplain for the Patriots. He said, Chris, you don't push him right now. You push him right now, he's never coming back. Mm-hmm. But he definitely had that struggle with, man, Chris, I understand your faith has been strengthened because of it. But, mom was praying and she got killed. So it's tough for me to believe. He definitely had that.
1: I'm interested, like when you called your basketball coach, what did he say to you?
0: This is a guy that has been there through everything for me. He's actually, I always say this, he's actually the first white person I've ever heard say I love you to me. And he truly meant it too. He poured into us. And we still have that relationship to this day, but talking to him, it was all about encouragement. Sometimes it's about, not about what you say, but it's about being able to pick up the phone and just hear somebody's voice. And even today, I'll text him every now and then just say, hey, thank you for all you've done for me in my life. And he's always like, man, I love you, Chris. So we still have that relationship. But being present sometimes is more important than figuring out the right words to say. Some people ask me, what should I say to this person? You know, sometimes the words aren't going to cut it, but just being there lets them know that, hey, that you care about them.
4: Mm. So you were, you know, still in college at the time, right?
0: Yep.
4: So help us understand, you're actually going back to school and playing baseball.
1: I know, Dave. I'm still worried about how did your brother and sister get to school and how did they get fed?
4: Because your dad was just AWOL. He just wasn't part of the...
0: He struggled, man. I would say... In my mind, my dad struggled with alcohol pretty bad. So in my mind, I said, man, this is going to get my dad back on track, man. Yeah. You know, losing my mom, he's got no choice but to step up to the plate.
4: It'd be a wake-up call. Yeah.
0: You know, it'd be a wake-up call is what I was thinking. But nah, it was too much for him. He was really sick. And so my aunt, she actually stepped up to the plate, and they moved with my aunt for a year. And it was rough for them. They didn't want to be in Atlanta. They wanted to be in Charleston, where we're from. And so for about a year and a half, they lived there until I got drafted by the Cubs. And my whole college career after that was, hey, I'm going to make my mom proud. You know, she was always the baseball mom. I'm going to get drafted for my mom. Mm. You know, I always have this hashtag that says, can't let moms down. Every post that I make says, can't let moms down. That was my goal. Being an athlete in college, all I wanted to do was just play sports. I would get all the interviews. Hey, Chris, you want to do this, do that? You know, I'll do it. But baseball's my thing. That's what I do.
4: Yeah.
0: And that's how life was for a couple of years after I lost my mom.
4: Mm. So tell us about, you know, you get drafted, you're playing baseball, you're married.
0: Yep, married.
4: And do you have any kids at home at that time when you're in the minor leagues?
0: I did, yeah. I had my little man, CJ, Chris Jr.
4: So he's at home, you're on the road, you know, trying to make it to the bigs.
0: Yeah.
4: You're not playing baseball now.
0: No.
4: Walk us through the end of that.
0: I always say anybody that is married to an athlete, they got to be superwoman because, you know, you're gone a lot.
4: Yeah.
0: I was gone 7 months out of the year. And at home, it's not just our son. It's my little brother and my little sister.
1: They lived with you.
0: They lived with me. Yeah, they lived with us. And so my wife is literally like superwoman. She's
4: your wife is superwoman.
0: Oh,
4: do you have your brother and sister living with your wife?
1: As soon as you got married, did they come to live with you?
0: And we're 21. We're 20. We might be 20. We might be 20 at the time. And they're teenagers. So we're like, you know, it's hard, but we got through it. Let's just say that.
4: I'm guessing you got a phone call or two from your wife.
0: Oh, my goodness. Yeah, I got the phone calls. Hey, Chris, this happened, that happened. And I'm always trying to be man in the middle. Hey, you know, let's just love everybody, okay? So I got those. But I was chasing my dream playing baseball. Played a couple seasons. First time ever going to a therapist was when I was playing the minor leagues because I struggled with my sport. You know, everybody's like, oh, Chris, you know, you're letting your sport get you down, man. You've been through so much. You know, you've been through all this and you're letting baseball hurt you. And I was saying, man, baseball's been the one thing that I could, you know, have an escape from all the stuff I was going through. And when I wasn't having the success, it was tough for me, man, mentally. I started seeing a therapist. It was free therapy, which was super eye-opening for me. I went for about a year. And then I ultimately, in 2019, I got released by the Cubs. And I knew exactly what I wanted to do. I was speaking in the offseason. I was getting opportunities. And so when I got released, I immediately, you know, made a social media post. Hey, I'm done playing ball, but I'm going to continue this mission of teaching love, teaching how we can come together in practical ways. So that's what I started to do. And God has blessed it ever since.
4: So you've been doing, you said earlier, 150 or so engagements a year.
0: Tone that down about 100, to be honest with you, coming up pretty soon. But me and my wife actually sit down every year. We talk about how many days I can be gone. So we'll go on a couple trip in December, and we'll say, you know, baby, how many days are you thinking this year? And so I want to make sure that I don't become a public success and private failure. Mm. One of my favorite mentors, Inky Johnson, said that, and that stuck with me. I never want to become a person where I'm speaking on a stage one day and somebody asks my wife, she says, oh man, Chris is a great guy. And my biggest fear is that she says, well, no, he's not. Mm-hmm. Maybe he's a good guy to you, but he's not a good guy to us. That's a fear that I have. I have nightmares about that, so I will never let that happen.
4: Yeah, I always say, you know, when a guy says to me, and this happened hundreds of times, you know, and his wife's standing right beside him, and he says something like this, God's number one in my life, my wife and my family's number two, and my job's number three, I never look at the guy. I always look at his wife.
0: Yeah, that's
4: you know, when he's
0: true.
4: Saying that, it's like her face, her countenance will tell you this is true. Like she'll be smiling and like, yeah. Or she'll be like looking off or even maybe rolling her eyes like, yeah, he's saying that, but it's not real. So you're saying it's really your wife that determines if your marriage is good.
0: Absolutely, yeah. Man. And everybody says the cliche answer. Hey, why do you do what you do? Oh, my family. Everybody says that, right? Yeah. But, you know, being gone 150 days a year, I'm not with my family a lot.
4: Right.
0: And so for me, I always say, hey, baby, this is the mission. And if she didn't see fruit from that mission, she'd be like, uh-uh, you staying home. But I take screenshots of every DM that I get from somebody saying, Chris, what you did today changed my heart. What you did today, you know, makes me think I can keep going. And so I'll save all those. So she knows, hey, he's not out there twiddling his thumbs. He's trying to do the good work. And she believes in my message and my mission. So
1: well, I was going to say, you can't do it without her either. Like you guys are a great team. You're in a team ministry. And I love that you're sending those to her because you're saying, look what we are doing for
0: Absolutely.
1: The kingdom and for unity in the body.
0: I love it.
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6: This court has banned church services. This is Matt Staver with Freedom's Call. Liberty Counsel has appealed to a federal court of appeals on behalf of congregants of Coastal Family Church in Flagler County, Florida, for their freedom to hold worship services. A Florida state court judge has banned attendees from gathering for Bible study, prayer, or religious worship in the church building. The lawsuit names the state court judge Sandra Upchurch as the defendant. Church leaders have sought emergency relief from every available Florida state court and the Florida Supreme Court. The church is located in a strip mall, and according to the property association, they can have secular meetings or administrative meetings, but they can't meet for religious purposes. But the question is, when does a secular or administrative meeting become a religious meeting? This court said that you cannot meet for religious.
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8: Hi, friends. This is Janet Parshall, and I want to welcome you to the best of In the Market. Today's program is pre-recorded, so our phone lines are not open, but I do hope you'll enjoy today's edition of the best of In the Market with Janet Parshall.
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13: 17 years the Palestinians and Israelis negotiated.
14: This idea is
8: welcome to In the Market with Janet Parshall. Thank you so much for choosing to spend the hour with me. We're going to have a great conversation because we're going to talk about the end. Oh, wait, Janet, you're at the beginning of a program. Why would you talk about the end? Because we're going to talk about the end of history and why it's really the beginning of eternity. And for those of us who know Christ as our personal Savior, let me tell you, this is not as good as it gets because the best is yet to come. So I don't know about you, but I get excited about this topic because if you're walking through life, as I strongly recommend you do, with the Bible in one hand and the newspaper in the other, There's nothing that has to happen before the rapture. You and I can talk until the cows come home on whether or not you believe in the rapture. I do, by the way. And there's no other prophecy. It's going to happen in a twinkling of an eye like a thief in the night. And no man knows the hour of the day but the Father. I don't get that one completely, neither do you, but that's okay. We have an eternity to ask our Heavenly Father the answers to questions like that. I love Todd Hampson. He's one of those people where you'd think, wow, just one gift would be enough. No, this man has a bushel basket of gifts, okay? He is a speaker. He's an illustrator. He's an animation producer. And he's the author of the Nonprofit Prophet's Guide book series. I always have to spell that to my friends who don't get it. It's not P-R-O-F-I-T. It's P-R-O-P-H-E-T, as in biblical prophet. The Nonprofit's Guide. Brilliant. That gives you something about his sense of humor. He's also the co-host of the Prophecy Pros podcast alongside Dr. Jeff Kinley. He is an award-winning animation. He has an award-winning animation company, Timbuktoons. What a super name. He's produced content for many well-known national ministries. And he and his wife are the proud parents of three kids. And you can learn more at toddhampson.com. I made that easy for you. It's already on my information page. And we're going to talk about this guide. We're going to open up eventually for questions. We're going to talk about the Academy. And I'm just going to tell you also that there's a new book coming down the road, a piece from Todd, and it's outstanding. So with that all having been said, Todd, the warmest of welcomes. Pull up a chair. And I may have asked you this before, but I think it's worth repeating, which is, well, you do this whole series, by the way, and it is the Nonprofit's Guide. Let me just fly over this real quickly. To the Bible, the end times, the book of Daniel, spiritual warfare, the book of Revelation, the rapture, and then Bible prophecy for young readers. Every one of those is one in the series of the Nonprofit's Guide, which raises the question, you could have been interested in, I don't know, hermeneutics. You could have done a myriad of aspects that you could have looked at scripture, but you are riveted on this whole idea of eschatology. Why and where did that come from?
14: Oh, that's a great question. And by the way, it's great to join you again, Janet. Always looking forward to this. And
8: thank you, Todd.
14: We always have a great time. And it just seems like such a great time of equipping and kind of introducing this topic to a new generation, really. And I think the main reason that I've fallen in love personally with this topic is that I grew up unchurched. I grew up far from God. I didn't believe the Bible was from God. I didn't believe Jesus existed historically. I believed in evolution. I mean, I was really, in my mindset, even as a teenager, I was as far from God as you could get. But the hound of heaven tracked me down and through a strange set of circumstances, put me in a private Bible-believing Christian school for 3 months. And I was able to have some of my questions answered. And most of them I could still brush off. But the one thing I couldn't shake in my mind was the amazing examples of fulfilled Bible prophecy that I was shown. That I couldn't explain away. It had to be from somebody outside of time, somebody who was good and in control and sovereign. And that eventually led to my salvation. And also led to my search for other evidences of the faith. I still had a lot of questions about creation versus evolution, about the historicity of Jesus and the historicity of the resurrection. So all that to say, God, from my salvation, from the get-go, has given me a love and a passion and a bent towards evidential apologetics, Bible prophecy in general, and eschatology in particular, because even as a teenager, I thought, if all of this stuff that already happened took place exactly as God said it would, why do we not believe that all the things he said are going to happen in the future will also happen and take place just as he said it would? So
8: that's it in a nutshell. Yeah, yeah, that old adage that you can project future performance based on past performance, right? So if God is batting 1,000 on prophecy up to this point, why would we think that there'd be a problem going ahead? But I want, particularly for friends who are listening who have never heard you before, might be new listeners to the broadcast, I want them to understand that there are no circumstances in God's economy. So you talk about these set of circumstances that planted you in a Christian school for 3 years. I'm sorry, not an accident. So you go from being in a Christian school for 3 months to going eventually to get a master's from Dallas Theological Seminary. There was a hunger in your heart. And when you went to that school, did you come to faith in Christ while you were at that school, or was that just part of the journey?
14: That was part of the journey, but actually it was only a few months after I left the school. And I had a Bible teacher who was also my art teacher, so we had a natural connection. And he knew when I left the school that I was not yet a believer. But he challenged me to pray, God, if you're the God of the Bible, just open my eyes and make me believe. It is a step of faith. You can't evidence someone into the kingdom. It is a choice that we make to follow Christ. So I started sincerely praying that prayer. And literally one day the scales fell off and I just accepted him as my savior in the privacy of my own room. I don't know the date, but I remember exactly what it was like and where I was and gave my life to Christ. And he's really been working with me ever since and built all that into me to prepare me for what I'm doing right now.
8: And boy, did he ever. You're such an eclectic person. This is one of the reasons why I love talking to you. So when did you know you could draw, first of all?
14: That's another part of the journey that honestly, I'm surprised I shouldn't be, but looking back, I see how God's hand was even involved in that. Even in elementary school, I was drawing. I entered a book that I wrote and illustrated, oddly enough, in elementary school called The Adventures of Lizard Man. And it won some awards in the school, but it was terrible. The story was terrible. The art was terrible, but I loved doing it. And so that was just that and the concept of story God built in me from a young age. And that's another thing that has kind of led to my calling is I want people to understand the Bible is one complete story. It has all the components that any good story we read has. And God built that into the narrative of Scripture in all 66 books.
8: Wow. So amazing. And so this intersection of your passion for the word and your giftedness as an artist, you don't hear the phrase visual theologian very often, you know? For a lot of people were thinking, oh, I had that. It was my felt board training in Sunday school. No, it goes far beyond that. We're going to take a break. We're just getting started. Tom Hampson is with us for the entire hour, for which I'm most grateful. When we return, we will continue our conversation with the author of Lizard Man right after this.
15: Younger churchgoers in the U.S. are twice as likely to want more liturgy and structure in their church services. This is truth itself. Lifeway Research found 18% of churchgoers ages 18 to 29 want more liturgy. 19% of those ages 30 to 49 say the same, compared with 9% of churchgoers 50 and older. Liturgical style refers to elements such as set prayers, responsive readings, and formal patterns of worship. Scott McConnell of Lifeway said many younger churchgoers are early in their spiritual growth and still working out how the overall narrative of Scripture connects. Creeds and other regular practices can help. You can see these stories and more on our website, truthitself.com. 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Pastors called of God to preach and teach in Angola, Argentina, and Bolivia. $150 trains three at trainapastor.com.
8: 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We get to spend the hour with Todd Hampson, who is such a gifted man, loves the Word of God, has been given this tremendous ability to create, has Timbuktoons as his company, does all kinds of visuals for all kinds of ministries. And you can get a taste of his artwork when you look to my information page and you see the cover of just one of the books in the Nonprofit Guide series. This one's The Rapture, and you'll see his drawing. They're wonderful. They're pointed. They're appropriate. They catch your eye. And I have to do this. Pardon me. I was having a conversation over coffee with my husband this morning when he was asking me, who did I have the thrill of talking to today? And I told him about you, Todd. And I said, you know, it's amazing. And he said, well, are these books for children? And I said, are you asking that because there's drawings in the book? And he said, yes, I wondered. And then I thought, oh, is this like End Times for Dummies? And then I thought, no, it's much bigger than that. So tell me why, from the artist's perspective, as well as somebody who has a passion for God's word, why the inclusion of visuals? Because some might say, you know, you got a degree from one of the biggies out there, DTS. Why put in the illustrations? I won't call them cartoons, but the illustrations in the book.
14: Yeah, that's a great question. And actually, that ties back into just kind of the reason I wrote the first book was I noticed that most books out there on eschatology had like really scary covers, to be honest with you, explosions and tanks and all kinds of stuff from a non-believer's perspective. And also a lot of believers who just liked general theology or the basics of Christianity and the fundamentals of the faith, but they were scared to jump into the deep end of the pool because, you know, to be honest, the topic had been benched and sidelined for a few decades. So I wanted to kind of address that and just package it differently in a way that disarmed it a little bit, that made people kind of consider approaching the topic, even if they had never been before, even if they had been turned off by sensationalism or some of the things that we see that are common with Bible prophecy. But also, as an artist, I knew that the importance of visuals and the importance of charts that you could understand and even a little bit of humor, that that draws people into a book. And also DTS, by the way, does, and I learned this later after going through a few of these books as when I started DTS, and they have place a high value on creativity in ministry in all sorts of ways. So I think people are artists by nature. People appreciate art. They're attracted to beauty. How we package things, you know, the medium is the message. So if we make something look really scary and intimidating and it's a, you know, 4-inch thick book, there's not too many believers, let alone unbelievers, who are going to pick that book up. So I just really wanted something that had some handles on it, that looked inviting, that looked different than anything that was out there, just for the purpose of engaging with people and getting them to take a look, kind of a missionary mindset.
8: I love it. I love it. And not only that, but I think it's being sensitive to the fact that we all have different learning styles. I'm a visual learner, so I love the graphics. It helps really cement a point when I see something in a graphic style as opposed to just the written words. So I'm so glad they're there. And it doesn't trivialize the content, by the way. It's an attractive way to draw more people in. So kudos to you again for being so creative in trying to get this message across. So I noted earlier that there are 8 books in the Nonprofits Guide. You're reviewing this on your YouTube channel. Are there only going to be 8, or will you be adding to the Nonprofits Guide?
14: That's the purpose of the kind of the recap on the YouTube channel is, now that all 8 are done, then that is the end of the series. We're not doing any more. We're moving on to some other one-off books and even some other topics with apologetics. And of course, still other topics with Bible prophecy and eschatology. But yeah, that wrapped up the series. The Nonprofit's Guide to the Rapture was the final one. So really, I'm recapping it because what I found is that a lot of people, you know, just first heard about the Nonprofit's Guide with the final book. So I wanted them to know that there's more out there. Mainly because of the topics that it covers. They're bigger topics. They're typically topics that people are confused about or intimidated by. So I really wanted to make sure they were aware of the other books in the series.
8: Excellent. Let me say them again. So all of them start with the Nonprofit's Guide to the Bible, the End Times, the Book of Daniel, Spiritual Warfare, the Book of Revelation, the Rapture, and then the last one, Bible Prophecy for Young Readers. And I have to tell you, there every one of them is absolutely excellent. Now, to find your YouTube channel, where do they go?
14: There's a link to it directly from my site, or if they go to YouTube and just search Todd Hampson, they should be able to find my channel on there.
8: Superb. Excellent. Terrific. Now, last time you were on, we talked about the Prophecy Pros Academy. Talk to me again, because there's now going to be a fall session. So if they didn't do it over the summer, maybe too much baseball and picnics and all those things you do in the summer, but fall's a better time for them. Tell me about how they can register, when they can register, and what they get if they sign up.
14: Yeah, fall's a great time to dive in. And registration opens July 21st, and it's open until August 11th. And that's for the fall semester, which doesn't begin until September 22nd. And part of that long delay is we need to know how many people are in each session before we get the manuals printed up and sent to them. So you literally get a physical, about an 80-page manual with each module that you sign up for. You have access to an online community with other students that are in there that you can engage with. And also, it's some people think it's really overwhelming because our tagline is, we're bridging the gap between Sunday and seminary. Mm-hmm. But we're doing it, like the books, in a non-intimidating way. It takes about an hour and a half per week, and it's totally flexible. You can do it on your own time. It's 100% online, and it's not intimidating at all. You can put more work in, but it takes a minimum of for 12 weeks, you're going to be spending at least an hour and a half per week. But what we found over and over again is that people lay Christians who just want a better systematic understanding of the Bible so that they can lead others and also so they can equip themselves are diving in and just comment after comment. People are blown away at what they're learning. And I'm, of course, I'm teamed up with Dr. Jeff Kinley on this, and he's a DTS guy as well and also has a doctorate from Liberty University. So he's as solid as they come. He's got amazing background.
8: He's got the grid. That's right.
14: Yeah, he's got and the experience to go with it. I always joke with him. I said, you've lived four lives in one life. So he really has a lot of ministry experience. So it really is not just mental, not just heart knowledge, but it's very practical because he's been in so many areas of ministry and I've been in some unique areas of ministry. So we also teach how to apply it and what it means for us as individual believers. But yeah, people can jump in, then go to prophecyprosacademy.com and sign up for the newsletter. It's right on the homepage, and then we'll notify them as soon as registration is open.
8: Super. And it's prophecyprosacademy.com. I'm going to ask my team to add that to the website. So again, sign up for the newsletter. You'll be told when it opens up. Hour and a half. What's that in a week? Hour and a half of the word and you learn this stuff. Absolutely fabulous. We're going to come back. We're going to pick up now our conversation about the end times.
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8: We get to spend the hour with Todd Hampson, who is a speaker, an illustrator, an animation developer and producer. He's a tremendous author, co-host of the Prophecy Pros podcast, and a lover of Jesus. So we're going to open those phone lines and let you ask any question you have about the end times, because Todd knows it. 877-548-3675, 877-548-3675. And let me just give you a little sneak peek. Todd touched on it in our last segment. I want you to know that he's written the book, The Apologetics Guide to Trusting the Bible. And we're already set up for an interview on that book, and I cannot wait. So lots of great stuff coming from the pen and the mind and the heart of Todd Hampson. So 877-548-3675. Now, my question is going to come out of your book, The Nonprofit's Guide to the Rapture. And here's an interesting verse, and it comes from 2 Thessalonians, and I find it very interesting. It says, the mystery of lawlessness is already at work. Boy, don't we see that. And only he, capital H, who now restrains will do so until he is removed. Then that lawless one will be revealed. Ooh, that's an ominous verse. Okay, so you got two capital H's here, two he. Are the both the he's the same he, and it's a capital H, so it's part of the triune nature of God. So what he or he's are we referring to?
14: Yeah, that's a great question and a very good passage for people to study. Sounds a little bit like a tongue twister when you first read it, but as you slow down and observe the details, it's very clear those are two different people. There's a he who is the restrainer, and it's also referred to in some of the language, the way it's phrased there, as an it. So I believe that is the Holy Spirit indwelled church. People need to remember, or maybe be reminded, that in the church age, unique to any other time period, when we become a Christian, we are filled at that moment and dwelt by the Holy Spirit. And that's unique to any other era of biblical history. At the moment of the rapture, the Holy Spirit indwelled church will be removed in an instant, opening up the way. Think about it. There'll be no believer on the planet for the first time since there was believers for a short time. So all the salt and light, the preserving aspect of the salt that holds back the evil and keeps the decay from taking over, will be gone. And then the other he, which is the lawless one, the Antichrist, that'll be his time to rise. That'll be his time to come to power. And we learn about him a lot in the book of Daniel, talks a lot about him, and also the New Testament as well. And he's mentioned here in 2 Thess 2. So he'll rise out of obscurity after the rapture. He'll take over three other prominent horns or prominent rulers, and then he'll eventually be given kind of the global government and will rule the world. Satan will finally have his man installed to rule the world like he's been trying to do ever since the Tower of Babel.
8: So point of clarification, when the rapture has taken place, harpazo, boom, the believers are gone. You make an excellent point about no spirit-filled, born-again believers in the world at all. Is the Holy Spirit totally removed? I mean, you talk about the ascendancy of the Antichrist. So does that mean that willfully and volitionally the Holy Spirit is withdrawn? Does he ever come back again?
14: That's another great question and a good follow-up, common follow-up question when we're talking about this particular passage. You know, the Holy Spirit, that's the third person of the Trinity, and he has all the attributes of God. So he's omniscient, he's omnipresent. So it's not that he disappears from the earth. He's always there and he's everywhere. But his unique influence through the indwelling of church age believers is what's removed. And then it appears that it will return more to like it was in the Old Testament times, when the Spirit would still be at work, but not indwell believers as he did, as he does here during the church age.
8: Wow. Wow. So lest people get afraid thinking about what will happen. And by the way, if we've confessed with our mouth that Jesus is Lord and believed in our heart that God has raised him from the dead, you're not going to be around, okay? You'll either be dead and the dead in Christ will rise first, or you're going to be harpazo, you're going to be taken up. So this is for people who do not know the Lord as their personal Savior. But again, knowing that the heart of God is, he is not willing that any should perish, but all should come to repentance. There will be people who will come to faith during that period of time. Now, does that mean, you know, we look around now and we see lawlessness and it's just rising. The mayhem in the streets, the disrespect for authority, the chaos. To me, that's just a foreshadowing, because it's not going to go from nothing to everything. It's going to be mission creep. And we're going to see little by little by little by little until it creates a heavier and heavier appearance just before the rapture, I think. So when we see this lawlessness now, my head spins when I think, oh, mercy, what is that going to be like completely when the Holy Spirit filled church is gone? So in order for people to think, well, I mean, is it going to be some dystopian kind of experience where it's going to be hard for people to find Christ? You beautifully hearken back to the Old Testament before we have Pentecost in the book of Acts. So there were still God-fearers there. Are we going to see that again where, because there's that God-shaped void, because God has placed eternity in our hearts, people will still, especially after the stunning headlines the New York Times and the Chicago Tribune will print that all of these people have vanished, people are going to start thinking about things that are all wrapped up around eternity. And is there a God? And oh boy, was I one of those, I hate to say it, that was left behind. Now what? What do you think will go through the hearts and minds of people who are left behind?
14: That's a fantastic question. And thank God we serve a God who has character, and at the heartbeat of who he is grace and mercy. So even in the midst of wrath, there's tremendous grace. He'll have two witnesses that will prophesy. He'll have 144,000 Jewish witnesses we learn about in the book of Revelation, and it appears that they're going to be evangelists preaching the gospel. There's also going to be all of our Bibles and all of our testimonies left behind. The people who we love and want to be ready for the Lord right now, but don't yet receive him as their Savior. If the rapture were to happen today, many, many of them will say, oh my goodness, my crazy uncle, aunt, whoever, who was a Christian, was right. That rapture thing was real. And many of them will come to Christ at that moment. A large number of them, we learn in chapter 6 of the book of Revelation, a great multitude of martyrs will be present early in the tribulation period.
8: Back after this.
17: Welcome to the Mercy Minute with Mercy Ship CEO, Dr. Michelle White.
18: Al-Hassan spent 7 years burdened by swelling in his jaw. It started when he was only 10 years old, and with every passing year it grew. He thought healing would be impossible. It would take years to save the money for surgery, and even if they somehow managed it, would there be a hospital capable of the operation? Al-Hassan lived with this belief that it was simply how life would be. But when he came aboard the Mercy Ship, that story began to shift. A little over 2 hours in the operating room, 144 minutes to be exact, everything changed. Today he's healing well, and he now dreams of becoming a doctor, a future his mother proudly stands behind. Psalm chapter 90 verse 12 says, "Teach us to number our days that we may gain a heart of wisdom." What can you do with your time today to bring hope?
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8: 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So here's our phone numbers. You can call in with any question you have on the end times. And listen, I know you're interested. How do I know that? Because just look at the movies that are made out of Hollywood. We have this sort of dystopian, sort of apocalyptic stuff we step into. They don't talk about the good stuff that's going to happen for those of us who know Christ as our Lord and Savior. But I think it's because it's just written on the walls of the human heart. If you know there was a beginning, you can pretty much conclude there was an end. But more than that, God has already fingerprinted us, you and me, those who were made in the image of God, the Imago Dei, this idea that there is eternity. The Bible says declaratively, God has placed eternity in our hearts. So you know you're not just going to be food for worms. Now, come on, just be honest with yourself. You don't have to tell me, just talk to yourself. So you want to know what's going to happen. So as Todd said at the very beginning of our conversation, everything the Lord has prophesied in his word thus far has come to fruition. So any prophecies left to be fulfilled, which is everything that we're going to learn about with the end times, if he's never failed on a prophecy in the past to be fulfilled exactly as he said, what would lead you to believe that he's going to fail somehow to be able to fulfill the prophecies that are left in the rest of his word? So this is an exciting time to be alive. So you walk through life with the Bible in one hand and the newspaper in the other, and pay attention to the birth pangs. Pay attention to the scenery, as my mom used to say, being moved on the stage of life, getting ready for what's going to happen at the end in the twinkling of an eye when there's that rapture. And those of us who know Christ as our Lord and Savior, the dead in Christ will rise first. And then those who are alive when that happens, whenever that happens, up there. What a sight that's going to be. 877-548-3675. Any question you have in the end times, 877-548-3675. Todd Hampson, of course, is with us, a visual theologian, an author, a speaker who has spent over two decades helping Christians understand the Bible's big story with a particular focus on prophecy, apologetics, and the complete narrative of Scripture. We have added, by the way, not just to his website, toddhampson.com, but so that you can sign up for the newsletter to know when the Academy, the Prophecy Pros Academy, is going to open. Link on that. That's already there. We added that link. Just click it on, sign up for the newsletter, and you'll be the first to know, because when the registration opens, you'll be reminded of it. Okay, so this is deep theology. I don't care whether there's illustrations on the page or not. So you talk about, let's get real theological here for a minute, Todd. What in the world do we mean when we talk about the three aspects of salvation? Past, present, future. What does that mean? Do I have to be saved more than one time? Talk to me about this.
14: Yeah, that's a good question. And it's three aspects of our salvation, meaning when we place our faith in Christ, we have been forgiven from the penalty of our sins because it's covered. Jesus paid it all. God now sees us through the righteousness of Christ. So that's amazing. That's what happens at the moment of salvation. Now, the rest of our time, when between that moment and the time we are either raptured or die and go be with the Lord, we're working on a present aspect of our salvation, meaning our discipleship and our sanctification. God is working on us. We still have a sin nature, so we are being saved from the power of sin. So we were saved from the penalty of the sin, of our sin. We are being saved from the power of sin. And this is where a lot of Christians even have kind of forgotten to keep their gaze toward the future. We will one day be saved from the very presence of sin, both in our own body, because we're going to get glorified spiritual bodies that no longer have a sin nature. We won't be tempted. We won't struggle. We're going to do everything the right way. And also from the presence of sin in the world. God is going to recreate a new heavens and a new earth with no sin, no fallenness, no brokenness whatsoever. So we were saved from the penalty, we are being saved from the power, and we will one day be saved from the presence of sin in the future.
8: Wow. I'm using my sanctified imagination for a minute, because it's nothing I've experienced. So I don't know if I can imagine fully that which I've never experienced. I have a sin nature, okay? Then by man came death, right? Adam sins, and then we all have a sinful nature. I can't even begin to comprehend what it would be like to be in that future tense salvation, saved from sin, it's not going to be part of my nature. It's not going to be part of our existence anymore. I mean, the first thought that comes to my mind is lightness. It's like the yoke of sin, gone. How do we even begin to conceptualize that?
14: And that's the beauty of it right now, Janet, is that even though we struggle against sin, our sin nature and sin in the world, we can do things now that we will not be able to do in eternity. We will be able to tell, we can tell people now about Jesus who don't know him. We can resist sin and temptation. We can do the hard things now that God is going to reward us for later. Salvation is free. We don't work for it. But another amazing component to our salvation is God is going to reward us for what we did in the body after our salvation, what we did for him in terms of leveraging everything we have and being good stewards of our time, talents, and our treasures for him. So that's a driving factor for us, a motivating factor for us to leave it all in the field, so to speak, to work hard now, to do the hard things now, because when we don't have a sin nature and we're already in heaven, we'll be serving the Lord in a different capacity, but there are certain things now that we can do that we won't be able to do in eternity, and we should take advantage of that.
8: That's a great answer. Thank you for that, Todd. 877-548-3675. Any question you have on the end times, as I say, my questions are coming from the Nonprofit's Guide to the Rapture. That's one of the 8 books in the series, but I want to open this up to any question you have about end times. Lizzie, I welcome you from Florida. Thank you for being here. And your question for Todd, please.
19: If someone confessed Jesus, Lord, when the rapture comes, will they go back with him no matter how they're living?
14: That's a great question, Lizzie. Of course, we want to do everything we can to walk closely with the Lord as believers. If there's something in our life that is not right or doesn't align with how he wants us to live, we should do everything we can to get that straight and to get support and to make sure we're following Christ more and more every day. But to answer your question directly, thankfully, there's no tier system in Christianity. None of us are good enough to get to heaven. And there's no super quick Christians that get to go in the rapture while other Christians get left behind. All of us are undeserving of our salvation and the rapture, but graciously, God will rapture. Paul says that we will all be raised, 1 Corinthians 15:52. We will all be changed. So there's no tier system in that, thankfully. But I will say, if we're not walking closely with the Lord, we can lose a sense of our closeness to the Lord. We lose some of that fellowship. And even at times, people can lose an ability. They start to question, are they really saved or not? So it's always better to walk closely with the Lord to get that stuff out of our life. But yes, every single believer on the planet, no matter how perfect or imperfect they are, if they're truly in Christ, they will be raptured at that moment.
8: What a hope. 877-548-3675. Any question you have on end times, our guest Todd Hempson. Jonathan, I welcome you from Ohio. Your question, please.
20: Yeah, I'm wondering how biblically sound the Left Behind series is, because I've enjoyed those growing up, and I was just wondering if they're sound or if they're more fiction than anything.
14: Yeah, that's a great question. Yeah, in my opinion, they're very theologically sound. Tim LaHaye had all the credentials. He and another gentleman, Tommy Ice, started a organization called the Pre-Trib Research Council. So they're really good theologians. Of course, there's some creative license that was taken to package that in a story form, but their guiding heartbeat behind that was to drive people into Scripture and to be as biblical as they could. Of course, certain things are dated because whenever books are written, we're looking at it from our perspective at that moment. But yes, in my opinion, those books are safe to read and solid theologically. And Tim LaHaye was a very solid theologian when it comes to eschatology.
8: And if I can just put my 2 cents in here, Jonathan. So you've got Tim writing with Jerry Jenkins. Then you got Chris Fabry, who does Left Behind the Kids series. And then you got Craig Parshall, who wrote the prequel to Left Behind with Tim.
14: Oh, there you go.
8: And I can tell you.
14: He's a good guy.
8: Yeah, I think so. I trust his credit a lot on this. But to your point, Jonathan, and I thank you for that question, I can tell you, because Craig and Tim were very, very dear friends, Tim would, because he was so bedrock theologically, that even when they took creative license about how a particular event might happen, Tim would say, does this fall within the purview of Scripture? Is this allowable within the purview of Scripture? So I'm telling you, their Northern Star, whether it was Chris or Jerry or Craig, was always going to be, what does the Word of God has to say? So I understand I'm prejudicial. I'm not a good witness here because I'm definitely biased, but I have to tell you, I think it's bedrock solid. And Tim was a dear friend of our family for years, and he loved the Lord and loved his Word as well. So thank you, Jonathan. I do appreciate the question. 877-548-3675, 877-548-3675. And let me go to Brett, who joins us from Florida. Brett, thanks for being here. Your question, please. Brett, you're on the air, my friend. Brett, are you there? You're listening to your radio, aren't you, brother? I'll tell you what, I'm going to put you back on hold so we can get you back in, but turn your radio down when I pick the phone up for you, because I'd love to hear what you have to say. 877-548-3675, 877-548-3675. Oh, there's the music. Let me take a break. When I come right back, go to the phones with all of your question again. Todd Hampson is with us. He is the man behind the Nonprofits Guide to all of these things we're talking about for the end times. He's got a new book coming out on apologetics. He co-hosts the podcast Prophecy Pro Podcast with Dr. Jeff Kinley. He's got a fabulous company with Timbuktoons, all kinds of resources. 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We're going to take a break and right back to the phones, I promise you, for your questions on the end times right after this.

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2: 877-548-3675. That's our number here on In the Market with Janet Parshall. And we're spending the hour with Todd Hampson, who loves the Word of God and loves to teach people about Bible prophecy, particularly the end times. And Brett, my friend in Florida, I'll get this right. Thank you for being online. I want to take your question. I'm sorry I missed you before.
3: Oh, thanks, Janet. Yeah. So just want to get to kind of how heaven or how your the body will work, you know, during the rapture. If the people, the Christians that are still, you know, on earth during the rapture, do they retain their body, or do they get new heavenly bodies? And the people in heaven, do they, you know, are they in their same heavenly bodies? How do we think that works?
4: That's a fantastic question, Brett. You're a theologian, my friend. That's a great question. Yeah, at the moment of our resurrection slash rapture, we are given our glorified spiritual bodies. That's part of the thing there. It says, when we see him, we will be like him, for we will see him as he is. And of course, in 1 Corinthians 15, 52, and 53, talks about we'll be changed in the twinkling of an eye. So we'll go to heaven in our glorified spiritual bodies, much like what Jesus had after the resurrection, where he was physical, but he could still walk through walls. He could show up in a room without going through the door. He could travel at the speed of thought. He could eat food. He could embrace friends. If you remember, Thomas put his hands in Jesus' wounds to make sure he was real. So we'll have that type of body. But it is kind of weird when we return with the Lord, those who have the believers who survived the tribulation period will enter the kingdom age in their natural bodies, and they'll repopulate the world. So it'll be kind of a weird time where there's angels, there's us in our glorified spiritual bodies, and there's people in their natural bodies. So it's kind of a wild time. But when all is said and done in heaven, we will all be in our spiritual body, spiritual glorified bodies. But they'll be physical. Again, Jesus is kind of our template for it. We don't know everything about what those spiritual bodies will entail, but we'll be able to do things that we've never been, never thought we'd be able to do before. In one place, Paul equates it to a seed that's planted into the ground is our natural bodies when we die, compared to a giant tree that grows afterwards. So I don't think we can even really comprehend how amazing our glorified spiritual bodies are going to be.
2: Mm, wow. Thanks, Brett. So appreciate you being a part of this conversation. Let me go on with the phones and let me go to Tennessee where Janice is. Janice, thanks for being here. Your question, please.
5: If a person survives the tribulation and is still not a believer in Jesus, will they go to heaven?
4: That's a great question. And sadly, what we find is that there's primarily two broad people groups in the tribulation period. We have the tribulation saints, those who do respond to

0: place to worship Satan, to worship the Antichrist, and to be a part of his system. So sadly, no, anybody by the end of the tribulation period who is not a believer, scripture tells us in Matthew 25, they will be cast into hell at that point, and then later into the lake of fire. So all the more reason, all the more emphasis for us to reach the world for Christ now and to tell people about him while there's still time.
1: Amen and amen. Thank you for that. Phyllis, you're in Wisconsin. I appreciate your being here. Your question, please.
2: Yes, in scripture it says when we stand before Christ, we will give an account of all the deeds done in the body. And yet scripture says that Christ remembers our sins no more.
0: Yes, that's a great question. And there's a little bit of confusion there because there's the great white throne judgment, which we read about in Revelation 20, which is an unbeliever's judgment, and they give an account for what was done in the body. And then there's what's for believers, there's what's known as the Bema seat or the judgment seat of Christ, where we will give account, but it's not for our sin. It's not for salvation. It's what we did with our lives and with our ministries after salvation. So it says he'll evaluate to see if our works were like wood, hay, or straw, or whether they were like precious metals that don't melt. So the connotation there is that he's going to evaluate our works, and that's going to impact what eternal rewards we get, but that will not impact our salvation. And one other thing with that, I've heard some people say at the Bema Seat of Christ, everyone's going to see a movie of my whole life, but nothing could be further from the truth. It's nothing about God's not trying to expose our sin. He's trying to expose our motives for what we did for him after salvation.
1: Wow. Thank you, Phyllis. That's an important question. I appreciate your asking it. Barry in Illinois, thank you for being patient. Your question, please.
3: Yes. Hi, good afternoon. Just curious, could the current hyper-focus on UFOs be a brewing deception to explain away the disappearance of millions in the rapture, not only to explain it, but to blunt any evangelistic impact in its aftermath?
0: That's a great question, and that's definitely top of mind now because of how much it's been in the news and everything. I think it will be one of the many excuses that are used after the rapture, but I think even that will fade fairly quickly based on scripture. When you read Revelation chapter 6, by the time you get to the fifth judgment, I believe it is, might even be the fourth, where there's a giant earthquake, at that point, they will know that it's the wrath of God. They won't be questioning it. They'll know it was the rapture. Basically, in the tribulation period, it'll get to a point pretty quickly where there will be no atheists. People will know that the rapture was real, and then they'll begin to choose sides. So that's my take on that. I think it could be a deception right now. If there is anything demonic to it, I think it's to get people's eyes off of what really matters. And I think, to be honest, some people pay too much attention to it, even in Christian circles. I think we need to look deeper in scripture and let that be our guide.
1: Yeah. Amen. Abraham, I'm going to ask your question in Ohio just in deference to time here. He wants to know, will the world be able to see believers caught up in the air? Is that going to happen, do you think?
0: Oh, I'm sorry. I thought we were a break there. Sorry. No. So I think it'll happen so quickly. It says it'll happen in a twinkling of an eye. I think it'll happen so fast, people won't see it. But of course, they're going to be aware of it because all of a sudden, millions of Christians will have disappeared in all spheres of life. Some countries will be more impacted than others. Sadly, some countries, there are very few Christians, so they may not even know there was a rapture. But other countries like ours, even now in this state, there's still many, many Christians here. And it would be all over the news and global news quickly.
1: Wow. I'm going to end this conversation like the book of Jonah with a question. So if it were to happen today, are you ready? Thanks for joining us, friends. Thank you so much, Todd. We'll see you next time.
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2: 11 years after the Supreme Court Obergefell so-called same-sex marriage opinion, recent polls find strong support for children's right to have a mother and a father. We're going to be talking about this matter on Faith and Freedom. I'm Matt Staver, founder and chairman of Liberty Counsel. Joining me is Holly Mead.
3: You know, this is huge to be able to get these stats out there. You know, 96% of those polled said it is important for a child to be raised with both an involved mother and an involved father. And it's interesting you even have to put a poll out there about this. I mean, that's the way God created, right? The family. Mother and a father and the children. But these kind of things are revealing that this so-called LGBT agenda and the pride and all of that kind of stuff is not popular.
2: Well, this is a survey of 1,200 conservative and moderate voters, so it doesn't include liberal voters, which could change the results of the survey. But it found that 82% agree that no child should be deliberately denied a mother or father. Really, it should be 100%.
3: Yeah.
2: This new poll published on the 11th anniversary of the Supreme Court's Obergefell decision that was a 5-4 opinion regarding same-sex marriage. It shows that there is a continuing support for mother and fatherhood. And what Obergefell essentially did is say that parenting between a mother and a father is irrelevant, that moms and dads are irrelevant for the well-being of children. Basically, it erased male and female for parenting. If you say that there's a constitutional right to same-sex marriage, what you are saying is that children do not deserve a mother and a father.
3: Right.
2: That two men are just as good as a mother and a father. Two women are just as good as a mother and a father. And the fact is, sociological studies and other kinds of studies across the globe have proven that that is completely false.
3: It's awful. I mean, you see nowadays what's happening, and I think that a lot of it is to justify the sexual confusion and perversion, by the way, that is happening. I mean, you're seeing these like two men using a surrogate to have a child and, you know, just to appease your pleasure and try to justify your confusion, but you don't stop and think about what about the child, and that child's future is not getting a healthy environment with a mother and father. You've got two dads.
2: Yeah, you know what you have happen here is the optimal is to have a child raised by their biological mom and dad. The second would be to have, obviously, a child raised, you know, in a mother-father relationship, whether they're biologically related or not.
3: They can be adopted, yeah, which
2: could
3: is great.
2: Adopted. Uh-huh. And the third would be to have a child raised in a home with only a mother and or only a father. And the fourth and the last one would be to have a child raised in a home with two males and or two females as the co-parents. And the optimal, and there's a huge difference between number one and number four. There's a huge difference between a child that's raised in an intact home with mom and dad versus a child that's raised in a home with two people of the same sex. There's a huge gap between those two because mom and dad bring certain unique characteristics to the well-being of that child, and they bring certain aspects to that child's well-being that one cannot provide in place of the other. And so mothers have a certain thing that they bring to the family unit. Fathers have a certain thing that they bring to the family unit. And like it and try as much as you can, the mother cannot supplement or substitute mm-hmm. for the father, and the father cannot do the same for the mother. Now, when you take this situation and you make two men and two women, what you have done is two things. You have permanently excluded one sex. So if it's two men, you have permanently excluded mom from ever having the opportunity to be part of that family, or you've permanently excluded dad from having the opportunity to be part of the family. That's different than single parenting, where you have an individual single parent raising a child. Why? Because the second factor, not only permanently excludes a male or a female from that child's bringing up and well-being, but it creates a negative spin mm-hmm. on the missing gender. The reason why there's two men is because there's an antipathy, there is an opposition to a woman. The reason why there's two women is that there's some kind of distance between those two women and men. And so you not only exclude the opposite gender permanently from that child, but you cast a negative spin on the missing gender. So two men cast a negative spin on women. Two women cast a negative spin on men. That's different than single parenting, because single parenting, number one, there's still always the possibility that the second gender will join the family by subsequent marriage, for example.
3: Right.
2: Or even if there's not, typically there's not this negative spin on the missing gender. And the mother and or the father can introduce that child to the opposite gender, through various kinds of ways. So there's not this negative spin that gender places on the missing gender, but there is a negative spin that a same-sex couple will put on the missing gender. So it eliminates that gender from the marriage and from that child's growing up permanently, not possibly temporarily in the mm-hmm. case of perhaps single parenting, but it also puts a negative spin on that. And that became really clear years ago when I was on an NPR program and I was debating this issue before Obergefell came down in 2015. And it was the tack that I took is that marriage between a man and woman with male and female mom and dad is in the best interest of children. And so I was making that same presentation that I just made in a similar way. And a woman called, and she was in a lesbian relationship, and she had a male son. And I thought she was going to take me to task, but she didn't. She agreed with me. She said that she agreed and that they try as they can to put their child, their male child or her male child, in the presence of men, but still you cannot substitute for the missing person, the other gender. Right. And then a boy, a young man, he's now a man, called in. He was raised with two females, and he said the same thing, that he had a very negative view of men and also women because of the way he was raised, because his two moms, if you will, they had a negative view of men, so they would put down masculinity. They gave him a negative view of what it was to be a male.
3: So he has no healthy role model. You know, that reminds me, in my extended family by marriage, I don't know them personally, but I know the situation. Two women that are in a union, and they have a son, okay? And he's now, I think, of college age. And I think about, and I look at that, and I think, he has no healthy role models for who it, you know, to be a male. He just has these two women, and I don't know their situation and what they think about men, but obviously it's probably not positive. And so how is he going to continue to grow up to
2: it's really difficult.
3: Be a man
2: because
3: without
2: you don't,
3: a role model?
2: You don't have the role model of what it is to be a man. You don't have the role model of what it is to be a father.
3: And they're not
2: you
3: involved in a church to get that from somebody.
2: And you don't have the role model of what it is to be a husband, so
3: right.
2: You have no template.
3: Right.
2: And not only do you lack a role model, But you also have to overcome the negative spin, typically that happens in that same-sex household. Again, the reason why two women are together and there's no man, or two men are together and there's no woman, is because they already have mm-hmm. a predisposition in opposition to the missing gender.
3: There's probably been some abuse or something in their background, so then they gravitated toward the same sex.
2: Exactly. So they already have a distorted view of the relationship, and they pass that on mm-hmm. to the kid. So when the Supreme Court said same-sex marriage is permissible, it was a dastardly opinion, a dastardly opinion that has no basis in the Constitution, but frankly is very damaging. We will continue to pursue our goal to overturn this 2015 Obergefell shameful decision regarding same-sex marriage. I think it's just a matter of time. It's a matter of when, not if. For more information, go to Liberty Counsel's website, lc.org.
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4: I'm Steve O'Dell with Mission Network News. Lebanon and Israel held a seventh round of talks in Rome this week amid ongoing Israeli strikes in southern Lebanon and Hezbollah's refusal to disarm. 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I'm Steve O'Dell.
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6: 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We'll get to as many as we possibly can. Rick Green here with David Barton and Tim Barton. And guys, first question's coming from Robert. He said, I've been watching Biblical Citizenship in Modern America. I know that the Constitution can be amended and that there has been talk over the years about different amendments. What I'm not clear on is this. If a constitutional convention is called for a certain amendment, can other amendments be proposed during the same meeting? For example, if there is a proposed amendment for a balanced budget during the convention, could someone also bring up an amendment to try to repeal part or all of the Second Amendment? Thanks for your time. Robert, thanks for sending in that question. I know I've got an opinion on this one, but guys, I'll toss it to you first. What do you think?
7: Well, it's going to be opinions because it's never happened before. We've never had
6: one. That's right.
7: So everything we express is going to be opinions. And my opinion is that, yes, they could open it up. However, the difficulty is that a lot of the states will send their delegates with specific instructions to only deal with this issue. And so if their delegates were to open it up to something else, they would probably have those delegates recalled, send others in their place. I think theoretically, there's no written document that prohibits them from adding other stuff. But I think the practicality of it is such that it's not going to happen. And I don't think the people would put up with it either.
8: Well, I think, as Dad, you already mentioned, this is a theoretical exercise. But I think it's a fun exercise, while also a little silly, because you can argue both sides pretty well. You can argue one side, first of all, saying, hey, don't we have a federal government limited by the U.S. Constitution? So they can't do things it doesn't say. And you're like, they do that all the time. So can somebody propose an amendment that is not a valid amendment? Totally, they can. But one of the things worth noting is that a lot of states that have passed these Article 5 calls for a constitutional convention, or actually a convention of states, which is what, not a constitutional convention. I said that totally wrong. A convention of states, and there are articles where they call for that. They specify in some of these states that they're calling for a convention to do very specific things. And so then if people did something outside of what it was called for, there could be questions about that legality. Can they do it? Because the call for this convention in this state that they passed was not for, let's say, it wasn't for balancing the budget. It was for First Amendment related issues. And I'm just using examples. Could somebody do something outside of that? Well, of course they could. Could there be legal challenges that was wrong? Of course there could. But this is when it's just a theoretical exercise. Dad, to your point, it's never been done. But Rick, I think one of the areas that you might land, and I'm going to toss a softball in your direction, is one of the great things about states doing this is they can specify exactly what needs to be covered and what should be covered. And then again, softball in your direction, Rick, is one of the things that I think is a concern for some people is they say, well, the reason we can never do this is because there's going to be a runaway convention. It's really hard to have a runaway convention when you have to have 38 states, legislative chambers involved in that process. If you have 38 states come into alignment and agreement on the issue and the topic, that's not a runaway convention. That's a reflection of we, the people, being in charge. So not to digress, but Rick, what's your answer in this?
9: All right, before you do that, Tim, I'm going to step in for Rick for a minute. I'm going to point out, I don't know if Rick can hit a softball. He was a hardball player. He played baseball with hardball stuff. His timing may be totally off if you give him a softball.
8: No, at this point, I've seen more gray in his hair than not. He probably, the softball might feel fast at this point, so probably his timing's still perfect.
10: It is so hard to hit a softball when you're a baseball player. To wait on that thing to just float in there, I don't know if it's hard. I don't have the patience for it. So you're so right, David. But Tim, you're so right about just your last point first, the 38 state thing. I mean, I think people had to realize two big things. Number one, everybody's going to be watching. I mean, when this thing happens, like, the whole world is going to be watching. Nobody's going to get to do anything in secret. Nobody's going to get to just, you know, have some closed door meeting, make a deal, and then suddenly the Constitution Amendment, everything's being watched by everyone. And as you said, Tim, no matter what comes out of that convention, it's got to go back to the states, and 38 states got to say yes, which means you only need 13 states to say no. It'll be so easy to stop anything bad coming out of the convention. And I think, David, you touched on this. I mean, most people that are worried about this are worried about integrity and honor. And I think they forget that even the delegations that came to the early Continental Congresses, I mean, some of them were given specific instructions to not do something or to do something. And when things changed and they needed permission to now do what it was they were asked not to do, they went back to their state legislature and said, can we do this? And the state legislature changed the instructions and let them do that. So I think that's exactly what would happen here. I don't worry about this one. You know, a lot of our friends that are really, you know, pro-convention states and want to get these amendments done, they really want to make sure it's a very limited call. I personally don't worry about that at all. I think once you get there, if something else comes out, the 38 state thing is the safety valve. And so I don't sweat it, but I do understand other people sweating it. And so that's why some of our friends in Texas, even they, when they passed the call for convention of states, they also passed a delegate, I forget what they call it.
9: Delegate faithfulness bill.
10: That's it. Yep. Delegate faithful bill. And so they give them specific instructions and they say, if you go outside of this, you have to come to us and get permission or we can recall you. And so I think people are really thinking through this. I know all the legislators we work with our pro-family organization, I mean, hundreds and hundreds of legislators that we know, they don't do any of this stuff lightly. They think through it. They work through it. They're very deliberate. We've even seen the mock convention of states that we did one here at the campus at Patriot Academy. We did another one out of Colonial Williamsburg. And even when it was fake, when it was only 2 days, we watched these legislators be so careful. Every word, every comma, everything, really, really careful about it. So I don't sweat this question. I know, but I do think there's solid, solid safety valves to make sure that nothing's going to get put into the Constitution, as you said, Tim, unless we the people really want it, because you got to have those 38 states to ratify. Great question, though, because I think it's great for people to debate and talk about how's this thing going to work, because it hasn't happened and it needs to happen in order to rein in the federal government. Certainly George Washington and Governor Morris and the rest of the at the actual Constitutional Convention, as you said, Tim, this is a convention of states, to use the language in the Constitution. But those guys certainly thought it would be a good idea at some point.
8: Yeah. And one of the things, too, guys, as we talk about this, I understand that there's people that listen that they might agree with us. And they're like, we agree on 99% of the issues. But this is the one issue I think you guys are wrong. I appreciate the fact that there are people that have a disagreement on this. And I would say the reality is we all agree on the problem. We agree that we have a federal government's not being responsive. We agree, you know, we can go down the list of the things we agree on. And then I understand why for some people they're like, but I'm so concerned of what might happen. Yes, but if our fear is of what might happen, then why do you ever get in a car and drive anywhere? Right? Like, I mean, like if we just think big picture, we can't be motivated by fear, especially when we recognize the founding fathers were brilliant enough to put checks and balances in the midst of even what a convention of states would look like, because when you have any kind of constitutional amendment, the fact that it has to be done by 2/3 and ratified by 3/4, they put amazing checks and balances to make sure that it was actually reflective of the will of the people and majority. And this doesn't mean that people listening have to agree with our position or agree with everything we think, because guys, all three of us know we disagree internally and even on air sometimes, and that's okay. It's okay to have a disagreement. I would just say that I think a lot of the fears are not as well-reasoned or rational as some people think, and I would encourage people to explore what that is. Now, again, this is not to say you have to agree with us, but, and I'm saying that because I do want to offer an olive branch to someone going, I can't believe you guys are spending so much time talking about this. No, it's okay that not everybody has to agree on this issue. But I do think if we were trying to rationale and reason through this, that a lot of the fears that I've heard expressed from people, I think are alleviated by the checks and balances the founding fathers put in the amendment process, including even in the Convention of States amendment process. The fact that it can't be a runaway convention if it's embraced by the overwhelming majority of Americans is reflective of the will of the people. And then if the concern is, yeah, but I don't trust the overwhelming majority of American people, well, now we're having a different conversation. And now actually the conversation is the Constitution supposed to be reflective of we the people and how that process works? Different conversation, but I do think that some of the fears surrounding it should be alleviated as we think through the process of the checks and balances the founding fathers actually put in place.
7: And just to point out how well those checks and balances work, more than 10,000 constitutional amendments have been introduced and only 27 have passed. And 10 of those were at one time. And most of the things that were in those 10 weren't really debated by the people. They all wanted freedom of religion. They all wanted freedom of press and due rights and right to confront your accuser and all the things that we see in the Bill of Rights. You've really only had 17 amendments out of the 10,000 that have been introduced that had any significant debate. So really, the chances of anything getting passed that does not have significant support from the people, it's just not going to happen.
10: Yeah, and I think, man, to Tim's point, I've had the privilege of sitting down with people that we totally agree with on 90% of the issues that are very much against this. And spend hours with good civil discourse. And as I travel the country and talk to a lot of these state legislators that are the decision makers on this, I actually love sitting down with the ones that do disagree on this and having those conversations. That's how the process is supposed to work for sure. And so, yeah, I think it's a great topic for us to discuss. I think people should be willing to talk about it, talk about why the founders were for it, how it would work, what those safety valves would be. Don't take it lightly, but obviously look at the seriousness of the situation and the federal government being completely out of control. Tim, before we go to break.
8: Yeah, and this is one of those topics that, along with many, that we should engage in more reasoned conversation and dialogue. And one of the things that Charlie Kirk was so good at is he said, hey, you have a microphone, I have a microphone, let's just talk through this. And I think we need to be careful on either side of this issue and many other issues that don't cancel the other side, right? Don't blow them off because, well, if you don't agree with me on this, then we can't be friends and we can't talk and blah, blah, blah. Like, okay, that is a very bad strategic approach. We need to, Rick, as you said, we need to sit down. Let's have longer conversations. And sometimes we don't find agreement at the end of the long conversation, but we don't blow up the relationship and we don't discount. No. Keep the open conversation. Keep the dialogue. And this is one of those areas where I do see conservatives and Christians have great disagreements. And I have a very strong opinion. But in the midst of my strong opinion, I also recognize one of the things the founding fathers agreed on is there also is something that we have to find common ground and continue to work together. We can't just find a disagreement and walk away and be done. And by the way, if you feel that, then maybe follow Benjamin Franklin's advice from the Constitutional Convention and maybe just take some time and pray, because ultimately we need God to be part of this conversation and solution. And we don't need to give up in despair on having conversations and working together with other Christians and conservatives to find common ground, even if you have some pretty strong disagreements on topics like Convention of States.
10: Yeah, in fact, let's go to break with Patrick Henry's words. According to the magnitude of the subject, ought to be the freedom of the debate. And it's obviously a big subject when we're talking about amending the Constitution, so freedom of the debate is great. And sometimes the debate goes for decades. Let's see, David and I have been debating term limits for what, David, 25 years now, and you haven't convinced me and I haven't convinced you. So see, we have a lot of fun with these debates. He's convinced all of my kids. They're all on David's side now.
11: But Rick, I'm winning. They don't have term limits in Congress yet. So my side's winning. And even the states that put it in are wishing they hadn't done it now. So we haven't had a state pass term limits in several years. I'm winning, Rick. My side's winning.
10: Tortoise in the hair, man. Tortoise in the hair. I'm the tortoise. It might be like 20, 80, and I'm going to be 100.
8: Well, guys, right now, Dad, just so you know, guys like Mitch McConnell are torpedoing your argument. Nancy Pelosi, Americans see them and they're like, look, even if I didn't want term limits, I see them and I'm like, we need term limits.
11: Now, wait a minute.
8: This is a debate that will continue.
11: I'm going to tell you that McConnell and Pelosi are not torpedoing my arguments. They're proving my argument that the people under them are crazy enough to want to keep reelecting them. I put the power in the hands of the people. So if those
8: people debate this more on break,
11: my position holds.
10: All right, we're going to break. Stay with us, folks. We'll be right back with the term limit debate. No, we're going to move on to another question. We'll be right back. You're listening to the Wall Boulder Show.
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10: Welcome back to the Wall Builders Show. It's Rick Green and Tim Barton. We turned off David's mic so that he couldn't win anybody else over on his argument against term limits. All right. Seriously, guys, we've got, let's see, this one's from Catherine. She said, we love and appreciate you all, and thank you for bringing truth to all that listen by highlighting the facts about America's founding. Recently, in honor of the 250th, we traveled to D.C., to Williamsburg, and more places, tracing the founding fathers' footsteps, and we learned about a man named Peyton Randolph. We were told by some historical actors at Williamsburg that Peyton was from a loyalist family, but became a patriot and then was going to be presiding over the Continental Congress instead of Hancock when he unfortunately died. Apparently, he was very instrumental in bringing independence to our country. What more can you tell us about this man, and does he deserve to have his story told? Has he just been forgotten or overlooked? Thank you for any help you can offer into this mystery about Peyton Randolph. Catherine, thank you for sending the question in, and thank you for going with your family and tracing the footsteps of the Founding Fathers. Such an exciting thing to do, and what a great year to do that in the 250th. What do you think, guys? Peyton Randolph.
7: Peyton Randolph is a really key influential figure. He is the president of the First Continental Congress, 1774. He is from Virginia. He was a loyalist. He was, I'm going to call him a moderate. He wasn't a flaming patriot, and he wasn't an arch anti-patriot. He was a freedom-loving guy. He wanted to be really sure before any significant changes were made. He listened to the arguments of liberty. He supported liberty. He wasn't sure about overthrowing the crown. But then again, a lot of the Second Continental Congress that voted for the Declaration even a month before wasn't sure of overthrowing the crown. So they were very modulated in their debates and getting into it. He was a very reasonable guy, being wealthy as he was. He was part of that loyalist. A lot of the loyalists in Virginia tended to be wealthy folks. They had a lot to lose. It wasn't like the farmers and others. They were the business owners, or they were the landed people, the kind of lords and nobles, if you will, of that area. So Peyton Randolph, really good guy. He's a God-fearing guy. He's a strong Anglican. And he was respected by the others, which it's interesting that it was all the states that chose him to be the president of the Continental Congress. That means it's Massachusetts, and it's Georgia, and it's North Carolina, it's all the others. And they say, hey, we recognize a stable hand in this guy. He's not radical one way or the other. He would probably be a good guide for our arguments, but he was getting on in years and on in health. And so as it came time for the Second Continental Congress, and they looked at him going back, they recognized that, you know, his health may not be such that allows him to go back. So just in case he can't make it, we need to have somebody there to represent us. And they chose Thomas Jefferson as a potential replacement. So Jefferson kind of went as a reserve. If Peyton Randolph shows up, Jefferson's not needed. If Peyton Randolph doesn't show up, then Jefferson will be the delegate. And as it turned out, Peyton Randolph's health did not let him show up. So Jefferson was there, and what a brilliant choice that was. I don't know that things would have turned out the same if anybody else had been asked to lead the committee to write the Declaration. I mean, what Jefferson did, 2,000 words in the original draft, and 75% of what he wrote was retained unchanged. That's unbelievable when you get several dozen guys in a room and they leave that much there. And the way he expressed the ideas, so much of the language that he put there that we still love today as part of that seminal language on the principles and rights came from Jefferson. And that was all as a replacement for Peyton Randolph. So Peyton Randolph is a really significant guy. He was a very balanced hand. And again, he kept the tone right moving into the Second Continental Congress where the Declaration is done. The Second Continental Congress was kind of the second term of the Second Continental Congress. It was really the third meeting of Congress when they wrote the Declaration, but it's called the Second Continental Congress. And so that transition from Peyton Randolph to Jefferson was really cool. But I think that had they not had a Peyton Randolph at the beginning, it could have gone in a very different direction. If they'd had a firebrand or if they'd had a hardcore loyalist, it would have polarized the convention. And as it was, they all kind of moved as a body, and they kind of evolved in their thinking and went from, I don't think we should separate, to, well, maybe we should separate, to, yes, we should separate. So Peyton Randolph was key in all of that.
8: Well, and Dad, the cool connections to some of the stories that we tell is that, like, the first prayer in Congress, where when Congress first meet, it's September 5th, they meet later in the day, and is the very first time the Founding Fathers ever met each other. The guys from Virginia, for example, have never met the guy like George Washington, Patrick Henry. They'd never met John Adams and Sam Adams. But that first meeting, September 5th, they only do really two things. They choose a president, Peyton Randolph, to be over this Congress. And then they set the rules of Congress. But the next morning is when they start the business. And the first motion made on the first day was made by Thomas Cushing. They open with prayer. And this is when the prayer in Congress unfolds. What's cool is Peyton Randolph is the president of Congress during the first prayer in Congress. That's super cool. Well, then Peyton Randolph is also the guy who doesn't end up showing up to the Second Continental Congress. Jefferson's a replacement, and his replacement is the one that writes the Declaration. So Peyton Randolph, to your point, Dad, is very connected in these stories, but seeing, like, even some of the bigger picture, where some of the things, the stories that we've told many times, like the first prayer in Congress, Peyton Randolph was that president presiding over Congress when that first prayer happened. So he's certainly a name that should be remembered, but he probably is more famous for some of the things that happened during his tenure or the fact that he wasn't able to go that next time and Jefferson replaced him. But again, certainly a name that should be remembered.
10: Catherine, thanks so much for the question. Ironically, I think that was when I first learned about Peyton Randolph, was at Colonial Williamsburg. So appreciate you sending that in and for the incredible travels you're doing with your family. All right, guys, let's try to get one more in. Caleb sends this one in from Missouri. He said, I'm a youth pastor in Missouri, and I'm wondering, what is the perspective of Wall Builders on abortion? Abolition or pro-life? How should Christians navigate the debate? There seems to be growing support for it, including organizations like Abolitionist Rising. If that is the ultimate goal, why is that not how many Christians perceive abortion? Thank you for your time. God bless. Okay, you know, we always make sure we acknowledge or reject the presumption in the question. So I do think saying abolition or pro-life might be a little bit of a presumption we might not agree with. I think you can be pro-life and not necessarily believe that you have to get it all at once, and incrementalism is okay. Absolutely love the fact that we have abolitionists out there. We support a total abolition, but there is sometimes a strategy of taking less than everything that you can get if you can't get the votes. Okay, that's my two cents. What do you guys think?
8: Yeah, Rick, I totally agree with already the starting place. So for those listening, if you're not familiar, an abolitionist is someone who says end all abortion and anything other than a total abolition of abortion is not right. It's not godly. It's not pro-life. And not everybody takes like the extreme position that like if you don't support this, you're not godly. But that's not an uncommon position. If you're an abolitionist, then you're like, hey, either end this whole thing now or you're totally wrong. On the other side, and this is where there's the contrast that was showed even in the question, are you an abolitionist or are you pro-life? Well, it's suggesting that a pro-lifer isn't necessarily in favor of the total abolition of abortion. And although it's fair to say there might be some people that support what they would consider a pro-life position in some areas and not all, I would think that's totally wrong. If you're not in favor of defending life at every stage, then I would contend you're probably not pro-life. With that being said, and Rick, you alluded to this, one of the things that we point to is in Solomon, one of the pieces of wisdom that you gain from Ecclesiastes, when Solomon writes that, is that you cast your bread upon many waters, not knowing from which it returns. And we have no problem with someone saying, like in state legislation, for example, saying, hey, let's introduce a bill to ban all abortion in our state, no mail-in drugs, no different personal, whatever else. We support that piece of legislation. We also support in states where they're like, hey, right now, abortion is legal up through right the 9th month. Let's do a 20-week ban. Anything we do to preserve more life, we are in favor of. And Dad, I know we're running out of time, so I won't keep going, although I could. What are your thoughts on this?
11: Well, I look at what God told Moses. They're going to the promised land, and it's full of Canaanites and all sorts of pagan practices. And God specifically told him in Exodus 23, verses 29 and 30, and Deuteronomy 7, 22, he says, I'm going to give you the land, but I will not give it to you all at once. He said, I will give it to you only little by little. And that's the way so many cultural issues go. John Quincy Adams was an abolitionist, but he was willing to take every 3%, every 7%, every 8%, every 2% he could get. It's not one or the other. Although he was surrounded by people who said, no, if you don't do 100%, that's compromise. I won't compromise. And so they got 0%. You look for progress anywhere you can get it. And you add that 2% to 8%. Now you got 10%, get another 3.5%. You just keep going. But I think that passage that God gave Moses is the key to it. I'm an abolitionist, but I'm going to take every victory I can get, no matter how small it is, too.
8: Yeah, and Dad, that doesn't mean that we don't try for abolition right away. But it does mean that, again, like this idea of casting your bread upon many waters, we encourage state legislators in our state legislative network. We work with an awful lot of people with views across the board. And some are like, hey, I want to do a 12-week abortion ban. We're like, man, that's great. Do it. And some people are like, hey, we want to abolish abortion right now. And we're like, that's great. Do it. Some people are like, man, we want to pass laws to be able to charge these drug companies that are mailing in mifepristone. And we're like, man, that's great. Do it. Whatever steps we can take, we support, because ultimately we want to end abortion. We believe that God is the author and giver of life. that life should be valued. So I don't think necessarily it's pro-life or abolitionist. I think sometimes abolitionists would argue that if you don't support a total ban right now, you're not pro-life. I would disagree with that a little bit. I am in favor of ending all abortion. And if we can do it right now, awesome. If not, let's take what steps we can take right now so that we can end abortion in the future.
10: Well said, fellows. All right, we're out of time. Last question for today. A good one to end on. I encourage people to send in more questions for us for next week. Send those to radio@wallbuilders.com. 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Got a lot of good news coming your way on Good News Friday. 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

0: How do you do? What is that for which we are all guilty, and from which there is no extricating ourselves? When the man in this story heard the answer and knew the truth, he took the escape offered and never looked back. He spent the rest of his life telling others how to be rescued. This is the true story of James Blair and how his heart and mind and very life were unshackled.
1: You sure you can drive home, Jim?
2: Got here, didn't I?
1: Yeah, but you've had a few of my home brews since then.
2: Oh, Ray, the horse knows the way.
1: I'll crank it for you, but you'll have to drive it.
2: See you later!
1: Watch out for that curve!

0: drink about an hour ago, and it went right to my head. Oh!
1: Shining the light of the world into the darkness, this is Unshackled, true life stories of real people dramatized and produced in Chicago by Pacific Garden Mission. Homeless people might claim a piece of ground, but they have no peace of mind until they come to Pacific Garden Mission. Here, they are protected from the elements and from predators. Here, they have a safe bunk, showers, and fresh clothing, and receive nourishing meals. Thanks to caring friends who send financial gifts, everything is free, even some medical and dental services offered in the Mission Clinic. The Mission is home to hundreds of homeless men, women, and children, offering classes and counseling, a place to start over. Pastors and counselors help them face the issues that led to their hardship, and they also lead them to the one who can change them, giving them help for today and hope for the future. And that same message goes out to the world in 15 different languages through this program. Now for broadcast around the earth, here is the true story of James Blair, episode number 3942 in the series Unshackled, the program that makes you face yourself and think.
2: Are you Mr. Blair's family?
3: I'm his brother. I came right away. How is he?
2: His condition is critical. He has a punctured lung and a crushed kidney.
3: Terrible accident. You should see the car. Will he make it, Doc?
2: Probably not. The nurse will give you his clothes. He won't live through the night.
4: I'm sure glad the doctor was wrong, Dad.
5: Yeah, me too, BJ. Everybody was amazed that I continued to improve day after day. But I was in the hospital for a month.
4: Was that your only accident?
5: By no means. I had 7 or 8 over the years.
4: What I don't understand is, how did you manage to keep your driver's license?
5: They didn't have driver's licenses back in the 20s. Really stupid, driving while drunk. No one else was ever hurt but me, though.
4: Were you ever arrested?
5: Several times. Even while I was still a teenager. Once they found me sleeping in a flower bed. Got 30 days for that.
4: Dad!
5: Then I was arrested on Christmas Eve, 1932. Was living with my brother Ellis at the time.
4: Christmas Eve? Did you get out in time for your birthday?
5: Nope. Spent my 21st birthday behind bars.
4: You should have learned your lesson from that.
5: Afraid I didn't, BJ.
4: Grandma must have been upset by your wild behavior.
5: Nobody told her about it. I don't know what Ellis must have said to explain my absence.
4: Grandma had a pretty hard life, didn't she?
5: Raising 10 kids without my dad, I'd say that's hard.
4: Where was he?
5: They divorced because of gambling. He'd gamble with his paycheck every 2 weeks and she got tired of it. Divorce wasn't common then either.
4: Wow. 10 kids. I can't imagine.
5: Dad would come by sometimes, but Mom worked to provide for us. I started working when I was 12. Dad was a foreman at a renowned glass company, so he got me a job there, but I was let go after 2 weeks. And then I got a job killing and plucking chickens for a restaurant.
4: That would have been 1924.
5: Yep. Never did want to eat chicken after that. Quit school at 14. Didn't seem to be learning anything. Besides, I needed to work more hours to help Mom.
4: Being so poor, did you ever steal anything, Dad?
5: I'm ashamed to say I did. Stole a pound of butter from the restaurant where I worked when I was 14. And then when I was 18, a buddy and I stole 2 chickens one night from a guy who lived by himself and made homebrew.
4: I never knew this, Dad.
5: I was bad, BJ. And drinking just made me worse.
4: So you're 18, and it's the Great Depression. How did you survive?
5: Tried to join the army, but couldn't get in because they found I had a burst eardrum. So, I joined the Civilian Conservation Corps.
4: I remember learning about that in school.
5: Worked at 5 different camps, 6 months each one, from Kentucky to California, even Yellowstone.
4: Doing what?
5: Planted seedlings in Yellowstone. Sometimes I planted more than I needed because I wanted to finish sooner. We got $30 a month, and I sent $25 back to Mom for my younger brothers and sisters.
4: Good for you, Dad.
5: My last camp was in Zanesville. Then I got a job making chairs in Cambridge. That's where I met your mother. She was cleaning my brother Sam's barber shop, but she lived in Buffalo. I remember, oh, Buffalo gal, won't you come
0: out tonight and dance by the light of the moon?
6: Shh.
0: Wanda, my sweet love.
6: Shh. Mom will hear you.
7: So what?
6: She might try to keep me home.
7: She doesn't like me, does she?
6: She thinks you drink too much.
7: No such thing.
6: And she thinks you're too skinny. She's afraid you have TB.
7: I don't.
6: Anyway, she keeps telling me to go out with Joe.
7: Fooey on Joe. Let's get married, Wanda.
6: Jim, my parents will never consent.
7: Then let's elope.
5: Wanda and I eloped at the end of November 1936. She was 20 and I was 24. We didn't tell her parents for 2 weeks. When we finally confessed, her mother cried out, "You stole my daughter!" My new mother-in-law got even, though. She insisted we go to revival at her church. Growing up, my maternal grandmother was a Christian and she lived with us until she died. She read her Bible daily and she prayed for us, but I'd never been to church in my life.
8: Folks, do you know that Jesus loves you so much that he left the splendor of heaven, humbled himself as a man, and willingly suffered and died for you on an old rugged cross? The Bible tells us in 2 Corinthians chapter 5, "For he hath made him to be sin for us who knew no sin, that we might be made the righteousness of God in him." The prophet Isaiah proclaimed these words about Jesus our Savior, "Surely he hath borne our griefs and carried our sorrows, but he was wounded for our transgressions, he was bruised for our iniquities." Friends, Jesus died a horrible death for you and for me, though he was innocent. Why did Jesus do that? Because God loves us. For God so loved the world that he gave his only begotten Son, that whosoever believeth in him should not perish, but have everlasting life. God wants to save you from going to a burning hell that lasts forever. He did it because he wants you to be with him in heaven forever. Hebrews chapter 9, verse 27 says, "It is appointed unto men once to die, but after this the judgment." If you died tonight, do you know where your soul would go? If not, you need to repent of your sins and by faith invite Jesus into your heart to become your Savior and the Lord of your life. Say yes to Jesus, and you can know where you will spend eternity.
5: That preacher's words haunted me. I thought all the drunken wrecks that I could have died in. To think I would have gone to hell. I had never heard such powerful words about God and his love for me. Why hadn't someone told me? I wept in brokenness and shame as I went to the altar that night. I repented of my sins, confessing them to God. His love and forgiveness engulfed me as God's Spirit gave me new life. There, I experienced an encounter with the Holy God.
6: Mom was overjoyed when you got saved tonight.
7: Me too. I never knew the God he talked about.
6: You never went to church?
7: No. If only someone had told me about Jesus before, perhaps I would have been saved as a boy.
6: You did know the Ten Commandments.
7: Not really, but they used to read them sometimes at school. I knew when I was doing wrong.
6: Your conscience.
7: Wanda, I don't ever want to drink again.
6: Mom will be glad to hear that.
7: Do you have a Bible?
6: Yes.
7: I want to read it, and I want to go to Sunday school and church every week. I have to know more about God. To think he sent his only son to die for us. Such love.
5: I quit drinking altogether and started living by the Word of God as I read it each morning. I'd been working in a chair factory for several years, building and upholstering the predecessor of the recliner, called a Tipperary chair. But I'd been stealing from my employer prior to salvation, and God convicted me, so I had to make restitution.
4: Was it hard, Dad?
5: You have no idea, BJ. Now, I went to see one of the owners at his home. My stomach was in knots when I knocked on his door.
4: What did he say?
5: He didn't even know what I'd done. He asked me how much I owed. So I told him $200 and asked if I could pay it back, a dollar every week.
4: That was a lot of money then. How long did it take you to repay it?
5: 4 years.
4: The war was on, and you and Mom had a family by then.
5: Yeah, our first baby daughter was stillborn. Our second was a boy, but he stopped breathing after 24 hours. Heart defect, they said.
4: Did you blame God?
5: We were devastated. I wondered why God let that happen to us, twice. But Romans 8:28 says, "And we know that all things work together for good to them that love God, to them who are the called according to his purpose." I had to trust God.
4: I'll bet Mom was really protective when John was born.
5: Was she ever. Constantly listening to make sure he was breathing. Then he choked on a walnut when he was still a toddler. Wanda was frantic. The doctor escorted us to the hospital in Columbus where they got it out.
4: I imagine that was stressful.
5: Back then they didn't have freeways, but God was merciful and spared John's life.
4: And then Duty was born.
5: Yeah, she was 4 years old when you came along, BJ. But you and she never seemed to get along.
4: I had a terrible temper.
5: Just like your mom.
4: Yes. I remember once when we were at the table and Mom threw a bread roll at you because she was angry. More than once, she stormed out and took off in the car, squealing tires.
5: Angry at me, no doubt.
4: Yes. But what I remember most was when she left us. Now, that was traumatic.
9: Wanda, what are you doing? Is everything all right?
10: No. Everything is not all right.
9: What's wrong?
10: You're never home, that's what. When you're not at work, you spend all your time at church.
9: But I'm the assistant editor of the newspaper now, and it's helping people.
10: And it comes before me and your children? That's not right, Jim.
9: Honey, this is a Christian outreach. People can be saved, but it takes time, board meetings, writing and layouts and proofreading.
10: Well, you can do it without me. I'm sick of being left alone all the time. Why did you bother to get married anyway? You don't need a wife. You need a business partner.
9: Honey, that's not true.
10: I want a divorce.
9: Wanda, please, wait for me.
4: Mom left a note on each of our pillows that night, saying she was leaving and we'd never see her again. I was 7 years old and devastated.
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0: God's word says, "For all have sinned and come short of the glory of God, and the consequence of that sin is not light or passing. For the wages of sin is death, a debt owed, a separation no man can reconcile by his own strength. The law exposes it, but it cannot heal it. The flesh is too weak, the effort too flawed. But behold the grace of God. Christ stepped in where we could not stand. He bore what we could not carry. He was delivered for our offenses, and in him the penalty was not ignored, but paid in full. My friend, Christ died for your sins. For what the law could not do, in that it was weak through the flesh, God, sending his own Son in the likeness of sinful flesh, and for sin, condemned sin in the flesh. This is the good news, redemption not achieved, but received. For by grace are ye saved through faith. It is the gift of God, not of works, not of striving, lest any man should boast. Therefore, the call is clear. Repent and believe. Turn from sin and place your faith in him who has already finished the work."
1: Because of the commitment that came with salvation, I had planned to wait till I was 40 to get saved. But the Lord drew me that night, and I went to the altar where I asked God to save me. I confessed every sin I could think of. We were very late getting home.
2: Goodness, I was starting to worry about you two.
3: Sorry, Mom.
2: You were saved tonight, weren't you?
3: Yes. How did you know?
2: I could tell by looking at you.
3: That's why we're late. I had a lot of sin to confess, and I sure feel clean.
4: I couldn't figure out why a 13-year-old girl would have so many sins to confess.
3: I wanted to be sure I was really saved, Dad.
2: Now, honey, live for the Lord. Grow up to be a Sunday school teacher or something.
5: Although Wanda had grown up with a Christian mother, she was not saved and didn't go to church with us. I prayed for her daily and trusted that one day she would come to Jesus. By then, I had opened my own upholstery shop in a garage behind the house, and Wanda was a seamstress there. In time, we built a large building for the business that employed 17 people, family and friends.
3: I used to wonder why Mom didn't go to church with us.
5: And then one Sunday morning, we came back from church, and she told us she had bowed her knees, repented of her sins, and asked Jesus to save her.
3: All because she heard the testimony of that preacher's son I dated. You never know who or what the Lord will use, do you?
5: Nope. I was just glad to have my wife and the family of God with us.
3: The Lord was preparing her for the battle that lay ahead, Dad.
5: You mean when she got that tack in her shoe and didn't know it?
3: Yes.
5: Numbness is a real problem for diabetics. She didn't feel the pain. And it was almost too late by the time she saw the doctor.
2: Did you talk to the doctor?
5: Yes. He says gangrene is set in. He has to operate.
2: He's going to cut off my foot?
5: Part of it. He'll try to save a few toes.
2: Oh, Jim.
5: It'll be okay, honey. God will give you a new glorified body someday.
2: What about in the meantime?
5: Pray. Pray and trust in the Lord. He'll never leave you or forsake you, Wanda. Wanda was so different after she was saved. Her temperament was sweet and peaceful. In time, they had to amputate her leg below the knee. 10 years later, doctors amputated her other leg below the knee. She did very well with prosthetic legs during the day, but took them off at night. I was honored to assist her at this time in our lives. I wish I'd been more attentive to her in the earlier years of our marriage, but I just had to learn as we grew older.
3: By then, I and my siblings were married. They had children, but my husband Chuck and I did not. The years passed. Dad traveled with me to Israel and other places. Then he retired from work, but kept busy serving the Lord. So, what now, Dad?
5: I'd like to open a teen center, BJ.
3: Where?
5: In our furniture showroom. You think it can be changed into a teen center?
3: Maybe the churches could help us to modify it.
5: Hey, teens need a place to meet and hang out with friends. Keep them off the streets. I wish I'd had a place like that when I was young.
6: Wow.

0: Dad, you do so much. Sunday school superintendent and handing out Bibles.
1: I must be about my father's business.
0: You are.
1: Going to church every week is the minimum God expects from us. We should invite others to church, too, and serve in other ways.
0: But you're almost 80. Most people are retired at your age. I can see your mind is made up. So I'll help. What do we do?
1: First, we have to have a name for this ministry. From a list of 100 names, we let the kids choose. And they chose the Salt Factory, which stands for Serving All Local Teens. Jesus said, "Ye are the salt of the earth." Kids from group homes came to help BJ clean up our teen center, and that's how she met Justin.
0: He's only 14, Dad. He was in a group home because he kept running away from foster care.
1: He has no family.
0: His father had custody, but he died when Justin was 9. No one in his family has room for him.
1: He'll get in trouble running loose in the world. The devil is a roaring lion, walketh about seeking whom he may devour.
0: I know.
1: Kids like that are the reason we're opening the teen center.
0: Justin's a great kid, Dad, even though he's not saved. He said what he wants more than anything is his own bed.
1: It's good you're reaching out to him.
0: Chuck and I would like to get custody of him.
1: Well, have you talked with the authorities?
0: Yes, but we waited too long and social services put him with an uncle. 4 months later, Justin ran away again and we gained custody. Being an atheist, he didn't want to live with us because he knew our biblical stance. But we agreed to also take in a friend of his who had just been released from prison. We couldn't have done it without the Lord's leading. Justin did well living with us, graduated from high school, and went off to college.
1: So, how's Justin doing at college?
0: He had a gun pointed at him twice.
1: Oh, my. Maybe Christianity will start to make sense to him now.
0: It has, Dad. We noticed a difference in him the last couple of months, but we assumed he was just growing up. He called while he was driving back to Columbus and asked if we noticed anything different.
1: Tell me he was saved.
0: He was.
1: Oh, praise God. He just now told you?
0: Oh, he wanted to see if we noticed a difference on our own.
1: Boy, I'm glad we started the teen ministry.
0: Me too. It's been good for all the kids and even the volunteers.
1: And a blessing to all of our family.
0: The teen ministry continued, run by volunteers with donations from the community. The Lord provided for our needs. Mom died when she was 81. Dad was 85, and we wondered how he would fare alone. But he continued to live at home and kept busy serving the Lord. Then, in 2002, he began writing Christian articles for the local newspaper.
1: Come in!
0: Busy?
1: Writing to an inmate in jail.
0: Really?
1: He read my testimony in the paper last week and wrote to me. He wasn't sure if God heard his prayers. He said my article reassured him.
0: That's great.
1: While you're here, can you proofread this week's article?
0: Happy to. What's it about?
1: Heaven's glory, where I'll see your mother again. She was such a sweet lady.
0: It's wonderful to know where she is and where we're going when we leave this earth.
1: That's the gist of this article. You must repent of your sins and be born again. Ask Jesus to be your Savior and Lord. Only then do his words apply. He that heareth my word and believeth on him that sent me hath everlasting life and shall not come into condemnation, but is passed from death unto life.
0: Year after year, Dad continued to write articles for the newspaper. Then, in September 2008, when he was 95, the doctor discovered he had cancer.
2: Jim, it's the size of a baseball.
1: Where is it?
2: On your large intestine. We need to remove it.
1: Oh, I'm too old for surgery.
2: You won't live a month if we don't get that tumor out.
1: Oh, I'm not afraid to die.
2: You'll die a terrible death, Jim. At least you have a chance if we operate.
1: Well, maybe the Lord has more for me to do.
0: The surgeon removed 15 inches of Dad's intestine, along with the tumor. He recuperated at my sister Judy's house, and then she stayed with him for 3 weeks until he was back on his feet. Suddenly, in April 2009, he began losing weight. He blamed his dentures and had them fixed. But his doctor ordered a CAT scan. At the end of June, I went with him to see the doctor.
2: We have the results, Jim. You have a tumor.
1: I thought you got it all.
2: We did get all of that tumor. This one is on the other side of your large intestine. And it spread to your left lung and in between two ribs.
1: Not much point in operating again.
2: No, especially since you only have one kidney.
3: What?
1: Where'd it go? Who stole my kidney?
2: There's no incision there.
0: Dad, didn't you say one of your kidneys was crushed in a car accident when you were a teenager?
1: Yes.
2: Yeah, it probably atrophied.
1: Huh. The devil stole my kidney.
0: To think you've been operating on only one kidney all these years.
1: The thief cometh not but for to steal and to kill and to destroy. Jesus said, I am come that they might have life, and that they might have it more abundantly. How much time do I have?
2: Weeks. Maybe a few months.
1: It's been such a joy serving the Lord, knowing I'm saved and going to heaven when my life is finished. The Bible says, it is appointed unto men once to die, but after this, the judgment. I do not fear God's judgment, because Jesus paid the death penalty for me on the cross. Where will your soul be on the day of your funeral? Why not come to Jesus so that you can go to heaven with him?
0: Dad's favorite verse was, Thou shalt love the Lord thy God with all thy heart, and with all thy soul, and with all thy strength, and with all thy mind, and thy neighbor as thyself. His last testimonial newspaper article was published on July 10th. He was also eager to glorify the Lord by sharing his testimony of God's saving grace with the world through Unshackled. Dad went home to the Lord at the end of August 2009.
4: Listening friend, do you know the Savior? Greater love hath no man than this, that a man lay down his life for his friends. And that's what Jesus did for you on the cross. He paid your sin debt so you could have peace with God, forgiveness of sin. You can receive this gift right now by praying with us. There are no special words. God knows your heart. Heavenly Father, I admit that I'm a sinner and repent of my sins. I believe Jesus died on the cross for my sins and rose again. Thank you for your sacrifice, Lord. Please save me and change me, Lord Jesus. 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This is program number 3942. Heard in the true story of James Blair were Tom Geich, Tony Bizzuto, Cheryl Lynn Galimo, Lisa Keefe, Evan Armacost, and Ed DiZzolo. Original music, Don Badorf. 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Script, Kenitha Gabler. 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So until next time, unless our Lord returns before then, I'm Timothy Gregory reminding you that the doors to Pacific Garden Mission are open night and day. Thanks for listening, and may God bless you.

0: You can be certain that one day your kids will realize the uncertainty of life. Hi, I'm Mark Gregston with Parenting Today's Teens. 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
3: I'm Steve O'Dell with Mission Network News. Thousands of refugees in the Democratic Republic of the Congo fled one crisis only to find themselves in another. Many people have gone to internally displaced person or IDP camps to escape militia violence, but they are among the places hardest hit by the recent Ebola outbreak. Stephen Hale with Aviation Ministry MAF says,
4: because of the conflict in the area, there are approximately 20,000 displaced people that live right in Bunia in camps.
3: MAF has a ministry of food, teaching, and language learning programs, as well as counselors for displaced people.
4: That is continuing during the outbreak, which is quite remarkable.
3: IDP camps have very poor sanitation, making them particularly vulnerable to Ebola. The government controls the burying of victims, which pains their families. Pray for the safety and success of workers in IDP camps serving in the name of Jesus. And the Lord's command to love your neighbor as yourself has the power to shape the next generation. Joe Wiley works with Sat7, a satellite TV ministry to the Middle East and North Africa. He says they are traveling to Lebanon to minister to children in schools.
5: It's rooted in the biblical worldview of saying, wait, we are made in the image of God, even if we disagree. So how do we treat others? And that's really the heart and the foundation of this program, where we are in schools and helping children connect with one another.
3: Workers are passionate about teaching the children growing up in war zones in Beirut to treat others with the love of Christ. By sharing their desire for kids to have a life of hope and connection, Sat7 invites conversations about their faith in Jesus. Pray that children in Lebanon would learn how to treat each other as made in the image of God. 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I'm Steve O'Dell.
6: Here's a timeless truth from Pastor Shane Eidelman.
7: One mark of a true church is they preach the gospel. They tell you the truth about truth. That's why I'm here. And my job until the day I die is to preach the gospel. And that same with you as believers. That doesn't have to be like what I'm doing. It can be individually. You're heralding, you're telling people the good news. And when they did that, they made many disciples, because when you preach the gospel in its totality, it means you're not embarrassed about it. You don't water it down. Here's what the Bible says. The Holy Spirit then begins to work in that and begins to convict hearts. You are embarrassed about God's word and you dumb it down. The Spirit's, you're void of the Spirit's power in that message. Did you know Jesus spoke more about hell than heaven? He said, go and preach repentance. Repentance is a turning from sin and a turning to God. What we're basically saying is, I'm embarrassed about the cross. No, I'm not going to go there. I've told you before, I knew of churches who would tell their worship team, don't sing about the blood. And people get a little offended, new visitors. It's like, hello? Maybe they need to be convicted. Nothing but the blood of Jesus. What can wash away my sins? Nothing but, and that maybe that will convict them. Maybe that will change them. Maybe that will challenge them to repent and believe. When we honor God's word, He does something amazing. And that's why we built this church. One of the foundational pillars was the desperate need for absolute truth.
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9: 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I'm Walker Wildman. 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We're also up at stream.afa.net, stream.afa.net. You can watch the video there as well by creating a free account. Acts chapter 15 is where we have been this week. Acts chapter 15, looking at verses 1 and 2. And certain men came down from Judea and taught the brethren, "Unless you are circumcised according to the customs of Moses, you cannot be saved," they said. Therefore, when Paul and Barnabas had no small dissension and dispute with them, they determined that Paul and Barnabas and certain others of them should go up to Jerusalem to the apostles and elders about this very question. That's Acts chapter 15, verses 1 and 2. And so here, the Paul and Barnabas are concerned about this adding to the gospel and this really extra-biblical approach to salvation, where you've got some men saying, well, you've got to be circumcised. You got to follow the customs of Moses. Otherwise, you can't be saved. You can't be a believer. And so Paul and Barnabas are concerned about this and are defending the faith, defending the teachings of Jesus himself, that salvation is through faith alone, in Christ alone, is what was being debated here. And thankfully, the debate and the position of Paul and Barnabas and the biblical position ultimately prevailed in this instance. And so that's Acts chapter 15, just the first few verses there in Acts chapter 15. Well, we've been pushing and promoting a Truth for Youth Bible Week here on American Family Radio, and we're trying to put as many Bibles into the hands of young people all around the country as they are returning to school, returning to education settings, and we want to send Bibles into America's classrooms through our Truth for Youth campaign. 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One per student in your household. 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One Bible per young person, per teenager, for the witnessing to others in America's schools. 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All right, well, let's jump into the content for today. These Democrats, and some claim to be socialist or communist. They won't say communist because it doesn't sound good, but they will call themselves socialist. They have just been giving the Republican Party tons of sound bites on these crazy ideas that they have, and all these institutions, these constitutional institutions in the case of the Senate and the Supreme Court, that they want, and the Electoral College, that they want to abolish. And this is, we've shifted from the Obama era of they lie and they mislead, and then behind closed door, they do their Marxism. But here, they're just telling us what they want to do. They're not hiding it. They're not mincing words. They are telling us they want to destroy the very fabric of America. And they're telling that out loud in the public for everyone to hear. Now, some of you might find some humor in this, but if I told you that some Democrats want to abolish Thanksgiving, you would probably laugh. You would tell me you're making that up. There's no way that's true. But little do you know, the Christian holiday of Thanksgiving is now in the sights of the Democrats. And the reason I say the Christian holiday of Thanksgiving is because I want us to understand the true historical context of the 1621 Thanksgiving feast. For those who are students of true American history and studied under people like David Barton, Stephen McDowell, and others, you will quickly learn that the Pilgrims and the Indians were giving thanks to the God of the Bible for their abundance of food that came about in 1621. After years of suffering and starvation, they had an abundant harvest because they followed the principles of Scripture and labor and hard work and due diligence. And the Pilgrims and the Indians, just as the songs go and the history tells us, they set aside a day for thanksgiving and prayer, and they feasted and thanked the God of the Bible, Creator God, for his abundant blessing. That is explicitly a Christian holiday, and there was no mincing words or disputing who was being worshipped, who was being given thanks to, and that is the God of the Bible, on the very first Thanksgiving feast. So that's the historical context, that's the background, or that's the true American history. But let's listen to this Wisconsin gubernatorial candidate talking about how, well, we might ought to just abolish Thanksgiving. This is Francis Hong running for governor in the state of Wisconsin. Let's listen.
12: You know, you've talked about your past positions that he keeps highlighting and, you know, obviously likely would continue to do so before November should you win. One thing that they brought up as well was a post from you in 2021 where you said Americans should cancel Thanksgiving, should have done this in 1621. The post has been deleted. Republicans have been highlighting it. Do you still believe that Thanksgiving should be canceled?
13: I'm a chef. And one of the first meals that I made that was for the community when I was 16 was a Thanksgiving meal. You know, I always think my hospitality background in owning a restaurant for 7-8 years, that bringing folks around the table to share conversation and build community is always a good thing. But Thanksgiving is also a time that's incredibly painful for many people in our communities. And so I think there I wanted to make sure that people understood that there are multiple views, but you know, views can evolve. And the position that I'm running for right now, and I think my background as a chef, will actually help me become a better governor that's able to bring more people to the table.
9: Well, a couple things here. That's the first time I've heard of your chef skills and credentials being utilized for your run for public office, but whatever, we'll take it. But here's her tweet from 2021. Once again, this is the Wisconsin gubernatorial candidate, Frances Hong, running for governor on behalf of the Democrats in Wisconsin. She said in 2021, she tweeted, "Cancel Thanksgiving. Should have done this in 1621. If it takes a worldwide pandemic for us to realize we should stop celebrating colonialism and the original super spreader event that killed indigenous folks and women, so be it." Oh, that's a lot there. But I didn't know the Thanksgiving feast in 1621 was a microaggression. This is breaking news to me. Since when has the settlers, the pilgrims, and the Native Americans coming together to thank God and feast over a food become a microaggression? I mean, you can't win for losing here. So, yeah, that's the new party platform, is to abolish Thanksgiving. And on top of that, we're wanting to abolish prisons, defund the police, abolish the U.S. Senate, and ultimately destroy the, quote, American empire, to quote the Democrat Socialist of America. So welcome to 2026. This is the campaign of the crazies. And I tell you what, the Republican Party may be underwater in some polling numbers, depending on what you look at. They've got an uphill battle with the incumbency. That's always an uphill fight in the midterms to avoid that pendulum swing back in the other direction. But I'll tell you this, the Democrats are making it really difficult on themselves to win anything. And this is what I've told you and warned you about and kind of foreshadowed for the last couple years. I said this even after President Trump won in 24, I said, these folks talking about the Democrats, they just don't know how to rein it in. I mean, they got clobbered in 2024 down the ballot. Democrats got hammered. And here we are in 2026, and they've learned zero lessons. As a matter of fact, they're digging their heels in. They're like, no, we're not crazy enough. We're going, you thought we went off the cliff. We're going off the cliff again. We're not crazy enough. We're canceling Thanksgiving. This stuff doesn't win general elections. As I said earlier in the week, it might win you a New York congressional seat. You might get a state house seat in California by talking crazy. But you run on a general election ballot in Michigan, in Pennsylvania, in Arizona, and you tell folks that we're going to cancel Thanksgiving, a Christian holiday that has been celebrated in this country for, what's my math, 400 years, well before American independence. And no, that's just not going to work, folks. It's just not going to work. And the polling on these items is very much not friendly to the Democrat viewpoint of everything's an aggression and we got to abolish all these institutions and it's grievance after grievance after grievance. Look, it goes without saying, America's had her flaws. We've had issues we've had to work through. We've still got things we got to work through as a country, far from perfect. But in the long history of mankind since the dawn of created order by God in Genesis, the American experiment has been the best. The American experiment, from a quality of life standpoint, from a quality of living standpoint, from a human rights standpoint, from an economic prosperity standpoint, from virtually every metric used from man's viewpoint on is a society doing well or not. I'm not necessarily talking the spiritual side, although we've been very prosperous from a spiritual vantage point throughout our history as well. But from all major metrics of human flourishing, America has been the best in the world. And we have exported this greatness and this prosperity and these massive human rights accomplishments to much of the world, and brought much of the world out of poverty, by the way. So this is the best game in town. And it's amazing what America has done, and we're here to be good stewards of our citizenship. And this Democrat Party position of abolishing the Senate, destroying America, canceling Thanksgiving, that is a big no-go for a large portion of America.
14: I'm Steve O'Dell with Mission Network News. Lebanon and Israel held a seventh round of talks in Rome this week amid ongoing Israeli strikes in southern Lebanon and Hezbollah's refusal to disarm. Heart for Lebanon's Camille Melki says the talks dealt with Lebanese prisoners held by Israel, proposed pilot zones, and military operations. Pilot zones involve villages within Israel's so-called yellow line.
15: Basically, the pilot zones are a test. Israel would withdraw from small areas that it has occupied in southern Lebanon. The Lebanese army comes in and fills that vacuum. And then the Lebanese government would bestow its leadership and control over those areas.
14: Help Heart for Lebanon demonstrate the love of Christ to people displaced by fighting at missionnews.org. And having the right tools makes any job easier. Unfolding Word just created an entire toolkit for church-centric Bible translators. Unfolding Word's Mark Flood says Foundations BT is a growing library of open-licensed, just-in-time tools, training, and resources. Translators need the tools for pioneer efforts.
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9: 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Well, moving to our guest that we have this segment, Sherry Few is with us. She's been with us before. She's founder and president of USPIE, U.S. Parents Involved in Education, and she's really the leader in exposing what's going on in America's education systems and releasing frequent reports on some of their findings on what's going on in America's education system. Sherry's with us now. Hey, Sherry, welcome to the program.
18: Thank you. I appreciate you having me back on.
9: Yeah, glad to have you on. And this latest report that your team put out has to do with the Southern Poverty Law Center and a lot of their curriculum and their messaging and their lies, frankly, that have been used to smear and defame Christians, conservatives, Republican candidates for public office, etc. These materials are still making their way into America's classrooms through these various partnerships with school districts and states, etc. So tell us what this report uncovered.
18: So there's an organization called Defending Education who are allies of ours in this fight to expose what's happening in government schools. I've actually had them on my podcast a couple of times to talk about their research. They do FOIA requests into school districts and colleges and discover a lot just by freedom of information. And so this latest report showed that there are 100 colleges of education that they uncovered that are using the Southern Poverty Law Center's Learning for Justice standards. And so this is very troubling, especially in light of the fact that just weeks ago, the FBI and the Attorney General announced that they had indicted the Southern Poverty Law Center on 11 counts. So they have filed criminal charges against this organization that is supposed to be trying to eradicate racism. But what they found is they're actually fabricating it. They're manufacturing it. So they're raising money. Their donors are giving them money to end racism, and they're using the money to actually spread racism, to fund some of the very organizations that are clearly racist. Ku Klux Klan, of course, everybody recognizes, Aryan Nation. Some of the things that they found, they even had a recent superseding indictment that raised the amount. It was $3 million originally that they had misused, and now it's up to $4.1 million. And they used it for things like buying materials to burn crosses. And they sponsored six events like that, and robes and hoods for Ku Klux Klan members to the tune of $225,000. So this is outrageous stuff that's been uncovered just recently. And yet, Defending Education has found that they are still training teachers in the colleges of education. And then I've seen other studies that have shown that it's in many school districts across the country, this Learning for Justice. And you can tell by the title of it, they're not even hiding what it is they're doing. I mean, this organization is so outrageous. I went to their website this afternoon and did a little more research, and they just are openly explaining their goals. You know, they even had something on the website where they had featured some essays to counter the official America 250 celebration. So here the rest of us are celebrating the freedom of our country and all. I mean, there were such great celebrations that happened. And here they are offering alternatives to that and celebrating individuals and groups who resisted the freedom that we had 250 years ago. So it's really some sketchy stuff. I mean, I'm really not surprised to learn that they're still in the schools. And, you know, many states have banned this, especially from the colleges of education. And so, you know, I think I read 15 to somewhere between 15 and 22 states have banned DEI, that's diversity, equity, inclusion, in their higher education. And despite that, despite their laws that forbid it, they're still there. And I'm really not surprised. But I know your listeners would be surprised to learn that this is what's happening in government schools. And it's not just California and Illinois and the very blue states. It's happening everywhere. DEI is embedded in every grade level and every subject.
9: Mm. Yeah, this is the Southern Poverty Law Center and these left-wing organizations. They've really been in bed with the Democrat Party and the teachers' unions and the education system writ large for several years and decades. So they're very much entrenched. So to your point, even though various states like Florida and Texas and others have banned DEI, which is basically reverse discrimination, there's still kind of this lingering effect, if you will, from this decades-long Marxist leaning that took over a lot of America's education system. So we've got to remain ever diligent, and we can't just assume because a statute passes or there's an executive order or we've got a good governor or president that all of a sudden all this stuff's going to magically disappear. The left is very motivated to continue their Marxist march towards taking over and taking down ultimately America's most influential institutions across the country. Once again, we're talking to Sherry Few, founder and president of U.S. Parents Involved in Education. Sherry, what are you seeing when it comes to slightly different subject, but what are you seeing when it comes to school board races, parents still being very engaged in kind of taking back their child's education or being more involved in it? Are we trending in a good direction after COVID because parents were like, whoa, this is happening at my kid's school. And what are you seeing as far as the trend line goes and where we're moving at now, 5 to 6 years post COVID?
18: Well, we saw a lot of action early on. And I think, unfortunately, it's been tamped down somewhat, because of groups like the Southern Poverty Law Center, who, labels concerned parents that speak out at school board meetings as extremists. In fact, our organization is on the Southern Poverty Law Center's hate map. The United States Parents Involved in Education, some of our chapters, the Family Research Council is on their hate map, Charlie Kirk and his TPUSA. So, that's a little bit intimidating. Our Illinois chapter president actually was on the domestic terrorist watch list because of his outspoken action in his community. If you can imagine, in Chicago, and Antifa was involved. I mean, he's been involved with people like Tom Homan in trying to expose what's happening, how Antifa is working together with this organization to intimidate parents and shut them down. So that's an issue that has really affected the energy behind the parent movement to push back. But we have heard other positive things from states like Washington, the state of Washington. You wouldn't imagine that 12 school districts in that state came together to sue their State Department of Education because of boys competing in girls' sports. So there are some positive trends. I mean, it's always positive when you see, especially blue states, where parents and school board members are standing up to the left's push. But, we released a report a few months back in January, I believe it was. It's titled, Are Government Schools Redeemable? And our conclusion is a resounding no. I mean, it is such a convoluted mess that we don't recommend any parent enroll their children in government schools. It's just that toxic. And a parent's first line of defense has to be to protect their children. Now, that doesn't mean that we forget about all the other kids, because not only are they trying to and have effectively taken down this institution, this valuable institution in our country, but their end goal, I believe, is much greater. And we've seen it even with the Democrat Socialists of America, who are on, such a rise in our country. And so I did a report recently on their influence on education, how they are promoting their members to run for school board and, to be employed within the schools and have that kind of an influence from the inside. So it really is a war for the minds of our children. First line of defense, again, for parents is to get your kids out, because in the short term, it's not going to be fixed. And in the long term, it's possible, but it's going to take a lot of political will. It might even take miracles. But in the meantime, we have to protect children, but don't leave those kids that are left in those schools subject to this indoctrination. We have to continue to fight it. We have to continue to elect people on the local and national level that will fight for these things. What's happening in government schools is akin to child abuse, in my opinion. I was doing an interview earlier today about the My Gender dolls that are in Minnesota, where they have these dolls that are used in schools with kids as young as 4 years old, where they have removable body parts and interchangeable parts It's just insidious. It's evil. Hmm. And we have to continue to fight.
9: Yeah, absolutely. This is a multi-front battle, and parents ought to use all tools at their disposal. And our movement, as you mentioned, ought to be using all tools at our disposal, whether that's pulling kids out, whether that's taking over school boards, whether that's setting up our own private education schools, which we're moving in the right direction. I mean, the surge in homeschooling, the surge in private education, the surge in hybrid options and some of these kind of petite hybrid schools, all of this is moving in the right direction. And at the end of the day, parents need options. And that's the whole movement behind school choice, is not forcing families and students to be stuck in one district at one school no matter what, with no way out. That just doesn't work, and it's proven to be a failed approach at education. Sherry Few has been with us, founder and president of U.S. Parents Involved in Education. Hey, Sherry, tell our folks what your website is, how they can read more about your work.
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9: Excellent. Hey, Sherry, thanks so much for coming on the program. We appreciate you joining us.
18: Absolutely. Thanks again for having me on.
9: Absolutely. That's Sherry Few, founder and president of U.S. Parents Involved in Education. Their URL, as she mentioned, is USPIE.org, USPIE.org. You can check out their work, read their latest reports and the information they're putting out, and stay up to date with their work. Well, in the last few minutes we have left, I wanted to play a clip from President Trump on what these Democrats are doing to America's inner cities. And I've said this before on the program on multiple occasions, but you look at America's inner cities, they have virtually been run, with a few exceptions, by Democrats for the last 40 to 50 years minimum, and some of them 70 to 80 years. And they've been run into the ground, absolutely run into the ground. And here is President Trump talking about the terrible track record of Democrats running America's inner cities. Clip four, let's listen.
19: You know, I don't happen to be running, but a lot of very good Republicans are running. And you have a sick ideology taking place right now that, you know, hopefully they'll be defeated, because they'll destroy the country if they ever take over. But this desk is like a blocking desk, no matter who gets in. If it's bad, I block, and I'm good at blocking. If it's bad, if it's stupid things like the things they want to do, we want to get rid of the U.S. Senate. I don't like a lot of Senate, just to be honest with you. I don't want to get rid of the Senate. We want to get rid of the Supreme Court. They want to put now 21 or 23 people, that's the real, on the Supreme Court, or get rid of it. They want to get rid of the presidency. They want to have an appointed executive running. That's a communist thing, you know? That's a communist thing. These are sick people. And, you know, I said it the other day, and it maybe doesn't sound that important, but when a country goes bad, like, look at the blue cities. What do they have in common, aside from massive crime? Much more crime. The Republicans have very little crime. But what do the blue cities have in mind? And also, you can say this with nations when they go bad. The blue cities have something in common: crime, high crime, vicious, violent crime. But what do they have in common? They're all dirty. They're filthy dirty. Their streets are dirty. Their streets smell. Their storefronts are broken. Their trees are all gross. Everything about the place is dirty.
9: There you have it. You don't have to guess where President Trump stands on this. But he's right. I mean, the way he's explaining this is in layman's terms. It doesn't take a rocket science to figure this stuff out. But you just visit America's Democrat-run inner cities, and it's just terrible. It's terrible, from the crime to the filth to the trash on the streets to the homelessness to the government-run programs, you know, out the wazoo. It is all in all prime for bad reviews by the voters. And President Trump's onto something there. So if you've tried something for decades and it's proven to not work, well, you ought to try something different. And something different is to elect non-Democrat Marxist to run America's inner cities. Thanks so much for joining us on the program. Don't forget to subscribe to the podcast. We'll be back.
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9: Welcome back to The Core here on American Family Radio. The show is hosted each week by Walker Wildman, myself, which is myself, and Rick Green. For those of you who are new to the program, new to the network, glad to have you listening with us. As a brief reminder, we are going to Greece and Italy in 2027 in March. We're going to be taking a trip to Greece, doing part of the footsteps of Paul. And then my parents are going to be taking a group the week after that to Italy to look at Italy's Christian history and other historical sites as well. Both of those trips, you can check out the information at tours.afa.net. tours.afa.net. Well, Chris Woodward is in with us this segment, as he is most Fridays. Chris, welcome back.
22: Thank you for having me.
9: Well, Chris, we usually talk economics, and we will towards the end of this segment, but I had to let you in on the fun that we're having. So earlier in the show, we were playing clips of the Wisconsin gubernatorial candidate talking about canceling Thanksgiving because of all the microaggressions. And that was news to me that the Pilgrims and Indians sharing a meal was a problem. But here we are, and it seems like everything is a problem for the Democrats, and everything's got to be canceled, and they want to start over from scratch on everything. But Pete Buttigieg used to be the transportation secretary under President Biden, former mayor of was it Great Bend?
22: South Bend.
9: South Bend, Indiana.
22: Home of Notre Dame.
9: Yeah. And so he's obviously got presidential aspirations. And he was on a recent podcast talking about how he is fully in favor of abolishing the Electoral College and how, whoa, it's so unfair. Clip two.
23: You're keen to remove the Electoral College?
24: Yeah.
23: And do it based on numbers, the quantity of votes for either presidential candidate.
24: And I still can't believe that anybody considers this radical. Like, to me, there's nothing radical about thinking the person who gets the most votes ought to be the winner. But I think people haven't thought through how much benefit would come from that. If we did that, there are so many votes in red and blue states that you couldn't ignore anymore. Like, if you were running for president as a Democrat, you'd have to go to Texas.
23: Yeah.
24: And even if Texas is still going to vote mostly for Republicans, you'd have to turn out every Democratic vote you could in Texas. And I just think we'd be so much better off if a Republican and Democratic candidate were competing over Texas. And by the way, New York, even if New York is definitely going to vote more for Democrats, a Republican candidate would have to come to New York. And states from Alaska to Rhode Island, so it's small states too, that get ignored now, would finally be part of this competition. So yeah, Electoral College for sure. Supreme Court needs to change.
23: What would you do to the Supreme Court?
24: I would have term limits, more justices, and some process that makes it less partisan who the justices are. Some different ways to do that. The one I think is most interesting is called the balanced bench proposal.

0: candidates, all they would have to do is go and campaign in the big cities. So if you're from South Bend, Indiana, nobody's going to come talk to you about your hopes and dreams and needs and whatever as a presidential candidate, because he or she is going to be in Chicago campaigning for all those votes. Yeah. It's ludicrous to say, well, a candidate from Texas is going to have to go campaign in New York. No, they're not going to, because you can go to Houston.
1: Yeah, they're trying to fix a problem that doesn't exist.
0: Yes.
1: And his point about, well, it'll make a candidate have to go, it'll make a Republican candidate have to campaign in New York. Well, no, to the contrary, it'll make a candidate not go to South Bend, Indiana.
0: Yes.
1: Because there's not millions of people in that city. Yes. So they're not going to go there. So you're quote, fixing a problem to create another problem.
0: Yes.
1: But the fact of the matter is the Electoral College is a good thing.
0: Yes.
1: And it's not a problem.
0: Mm-hmm.
1: And it is representative. He's like, well, Rhode Island doesn't have a voice. Yeah, they do. Last time I checked, they've got Electoral College votes. Now, it's not as many as Texas because there's not as many people that live there.
0: It's ludicrous.
1: Yeah, so this notion that the popular vote is just completely being washed out, it's just fundamentally not true.
0: Yeah, it's silly. And it's all the more reason why we need to make sure that students, younger students, are taught these kinds of things at an earlier age as opposed to like 10th, 11th, 12th grade when they take a civics class or government or something like that. So it's all the more reason to do that. Millions of Americans, and that's being kind, a majority of Americans in this great country benefit from the Electoral College, so much so that when they go to bed at night and they thank God for all that they got to see and do and enjoy that day, they should also say thank you, God, for the Electoral College.
1: Yeah.
0: Because a whole bunch of people in Manhattan, Kansas benefit from it. Just like people in Manhattan, New York benefit from the election process that we have.
1: Yeah, and to your point, it's important for people to understand this, folks. This is Civics 101. We live in a constitutional republic, or you can say a representative democracy. There is nothing pure democracy about what we're doing in this country. And there has never been for the last 250 years. So this notion that these young lefties say is save democracy.
0: Yes.
1: This is not a pure democracy. Never has been, never will be. All right? Pure democracy, the closest thing we have to pure democracy is ballot initiatives at the state level. For example, a state, Illinois, wants to smoke marijuana on the sidewalk, and they can't now, according to state law. What do they do? We want to do a constitutional amendment, even though I don't think marijuana needs to be in the Constitution anywhere. Mm-hmm. But they're like, we want to do a constitutional amendment, and the majority vote wins, you know, in November. So the people go to the ballot box. But even the process to get that amendment on is somewhat representative. It's not pure democracy. And that's the misunderstanding that a lot of these lefties have, is they think that this is supposed to be a pure democracy setup, and it's not. Why? Because our founding fathers saw the great loopholes and the problems created by pure democracy.
0: And you know why? They actually had like debates. They talked to one another. It got heated at times. And I'm sure, you had people like, I'm sure, threatening to get, throw hands or whatever.
1: Yeah.
0: But they had conversations and debates. They didn't hide behind Twitter profiles and anonymous accounts to say bad things about
1: one another. To your point, this stuff is well thought out. Mm-hmm. It's not like our founding fathers were like, hey, flip a coin. Are we going to do Electoral College or not? They had like intense, years-long debates on how this government's going to be structured. And the Electoral College is in the Constitution, 12th Amendment. So you're going to have to amend that. But Chris, seriously, the Democrats are straight up going after the Constitution. This isn't like, we want Obamacare. They're like, no, let's just rewrite the whole Constitution. The pendulum is swinging. They're taking it way over there.
0: Yeah, and this is related to the topic here. And a lot of these people that are just spouting off all these things, they're not very well educated on what it is they're claiming to have a problem with.
1: Right.
0: Let's go back a week or so whenever Shannon Bream had the co-chair from the Democratic Socialist of America on her program to confirm the various things that had been reported about their platform. Platform positions such as abolishing the Senate. That lady that spoke to Shannon Bream, people can go find it. It's out there on the internet, okay? It's on the internet. It never dies. But you can go back and find her reasoning as far as getting rid of the Senate. And she said, the Senate is old. It's something that we brought over from the House of Lords. And the people have never really had a say over who their senator is.

0: which is so wrong.
1: Oh, my goodness.
0: Because for over 100 years now, people have elected their senator. It was thought of the way the founders intended. People elected their representatives. States picked their senators.
1: Yeah, and if we really want to change something, let's go back to that.
0: And the reason we changed it...
1: We would have like a 70 Republican U.S. senators.
0: A lot of this nonsense that we talk about on American Family Radio, we could avoid had states picked their senators.
1: Yeah.
0: But, you know, the reason why... it changed is because you had these Democratic Socialist of America type people in the early 1900s going, oligarchy, oligarchy. Yeah,
1: I know.
0: And they were concerned that Vanderbilt and
1: you
0: other people.
1: Like Bernie Sanders
0: thank you.
1: There.
0: I worked on that in the car. Anyway, so they were concerned that rich people were going to take over and run the country.
1: Right.
0: And so they got it to where the people picked their senators in 1913 or so. It's the 17th Amendment. Yeah. It's for her to say that people don't have a say over their senator is... It's the
1: true.
0: Reason people in the South say bless your heart to things like
1: as
0: that.
1: As opposed to saying something not nice.
0: Yeah.
1: Yeah. Even though the bless your heart is fully sarcastic.
0: It sounds nice.
1: And not genuine.
0: Sweet.
1: Hey, Chris, bring us some updates on the economy. I know folks like to tune in on Fridays to get some economic updates.
0: Well, there have been some good headlines here. This one is from the Associated Press. And I always bring in an Associated Press headline when they admit that things are going well, because the Associated Press will go out of its way to try to find something to badmouth the economy of a Republican president. But here's their headline. U.S. job openings slipped to 7.4 million, but labor market remains resilient in face of fighting in Iran. Translation, people aren't freaking out about what's going on in Iran. The economy was doing well this week. Oil prices started falling back down. That was good news. The national average a few days ago was $4.08. That's about a dollar more than it was this time last year. But things are looking like they may actually be doing pretty well here. Unemployment claims still seem to be low, so it's not a doomsday scenario.
1: No, and the market, Chris, here, the economy and the market, so the economy, the everyday economy that you and I live in, and then the market, meaning the equities, the stock market, has proven to be very resilient.
0: Mm-hmm.
1: Not immune from negativity and things like oil disruptions, et cetera, but rather resilient in the sense that there has been no apocalyptic economic downturn as a result of the Iran war. Mm-hmm. And if you would have asked market analysts years ago, you know, what would happen if the strait were closed and the U.S. and Iran went to war and blah, blah, blah, they would all, 90% of them would have said, you know, oil is at 150 a barrel and GDP is negative and mass unemployment and all these apocalyptic scenarios, and it just hasn't happened. So the American economy through COVID and this has proven to be rather resilient. And the fact that the oil is not at $150 a barrel is pretty good. So I think – and then the S&P this week hit – all-time high again.
0: Yeah.
1: And some of the analysts are saying 8,000 S&P 500 in short order. That's just wild to me. But this bull market, Chris, seems unfazed by the Iran war. I mean, it's seen some blips.
0: Yeah.
1: And it hasn't seen corrections. It's seen blips. But it just seems determined that it will continue climbing.
0: Yeah. I think one reason why people are not fazed is, number one, we kind of live in a country where it's like, well, it's, you know,
1: it is what it is.
0: We're fighting somebody, it's Tuesday.
1: I mean,
0: like, you know, so like we're kind of used to that. And two, news outlets that are trying to find a way to like scare people when it comes to stocks or whatever, they fail to take into account that people are trading, they're investing based on things that are years from now, plans, hopes, dreams, whatever.
1: That's
0: they're
1: true.
0: Not investing to retire next
1: tomorrow.
0: Week.
1: Yeah.
0: So people are envisioning things working out, things breaking out in terms of peace
1: in the long
0: and whatnot.
1: Run.
0: And then because we're going to be investing this or building that or whatever, I'm going to end up pretty well years from now.
1: Yeah, exactly. Yeah, to your point, if you're in the markets, I mean, unless you're day trading, you're looking out on the horizon 5, 10, 20 years down the road. And virtually everyone I talk to agrees that on the other side of the Iran conflict, whatever that looks like and whenever it happens, assuming it's not under a Democrat, I'm assuming it happens under the next 2.5 years of President Trump,
0: mm-hmm.
1: virtually everyone I talk to agrees the other side is better than this side. And this side is seeing decent employment numbers. Manufacturing is doing well. Inflation's still a little hot, but still moderating. So it's this side is not terrible, but the other side of the Iran conflict is drastically lower energy cost. We've got modular nuclear reactors coming online, reducing the cost to run your businesses, to power your businesses and your data centers. And then you've got AI still booming, and you've got a bull market that's still relatively young. So the other side of this Iran conflict, whenever that happens and whatever that looks like, most people agree is going to be kind of a shot in the arm of the economy.
0: Yeah, I would recommend anybody that is trying to figure out what's going on in the economy, besides listening to this program, to watch a financial program or listen to something, maybe find a podcast out there, something that's going to be like a long, at length, lengthy discussion between a couple of people on a particular topic. Don't go for a sentence and a paragraph in a news article that may be trying to scare you. You got to get an accurate sense of what's going on. And I do recommend, because I did not do this when I was in my early 20s, I recommend anybody that's got a little extra to go ahead and put that money away, because you will be far better off in your early 20s if you start doing that now, as opposed to I'm 45 and planning to retire, I hope.
1: Yeah.
0: So here's a little money in my
1: virtually pool. Everyone in America that has built wealth over years has done so in equities in the markets.
0: I mean, which is what makes America great.
1: Yeah, most people are building their wealth in the markets over the course of a long period of time. And there's some great resources that I follow. Ryan Dietrich, I got to give him a shout out. Ryan Dietrich with the Carson Group is kind of my number one go-to guy on the markets and the economy. He is just very level-headed. And his market predictions have been spot on. So thanks, Chris.
0: Thank you.
1: All right, folks, we'll see you next time.
2: It's Crazy Money Day. Hi, I'm Chuck Bentley with My Money Life from Crown. 1 year of college can cost more than the annual salary of many Americans. Some universities have approached or surpassed the six-figure mark for a single year of attendance. Tuition, housing, fees, meals, and other expenses are staggering. Those costs are passed on to the students. Many schools are competing to attract students with upgraded housing, rec centers, and expanded programs. Another factor is the availability of student loans. Easy access to financing has allowed tuition to rise faster than inflation for decades. Students often borrow to cover the difference without realizing the financial implications. The result? Many graduates enter the workplace with substantial debt burdens that affect major life decisions. That's crazy. Here's what I want you to take away. Carefully evaluate the expected return on the investment in a college degree. Not all require an expensive education. Sometimes community college, in-state universities, apprenticeships, or trade programs provide a more affordable path to the same goal. Proverbs 24:3 says, "By wisdom a house is built, and through understanding it is established." Wise stewardship means counting the cost before making major financial commitments. Education can be a valuable investment, but like anything, it should be approached with discernment, planning, and prayer. Now, for five decades, God has touched countless lives through Crown's outreach. Join the celebration with a gift of gratitude. Just go to crown.org/radio and give a gift of $50 or more to spread the multiplication of faithful stewards. That's crown.org/radio.
3: So we started this set of broadcasts in trouble. My guess is it's only going to get worse. Probably already has. Hi, this is Dave Zanotti. Let's talk about it today on the Public Square. You don't go on radio and on podcasts, on videos, and all this stuff. You don't have a place called the Public Square to start trouble, do you? I mean, the idea is come together under the lamppost and get the light. Well, sometimes the light causes us to see things that make us very uncomfortable. Fortunately, Jesus is the light of the world, and he has answers for every single question. Most people don't know that the Communist Manifesto begins with the words, "There is a specter haunting Europe," and that specter is communism. What specter? Spelled S-P-E-C-T-R-E in the Communist Manifesto. A specter, according to all the dictionaries, is a phantom, a ghost, a spirit. Interesting that the folks that would create a document that would require an atheistic worldview to apply would begin by telling people that Europe is haunted by a spirit. And the spirit is the doctrine that they're propagating. You could say, well, that was allegorical or illustration. I don't know. Why would atheists be talking about spirits? I just don't get it. Well, the fact of the matter is there's a lot about communism people don't get until they study it. And socialism and communism are both the same thing. Oh, historians might argue and disagree. There's a difference between Marx and Engels and Lenin. Well, yeah, we're going to get into all that on the public square, but I think you'll find we're in the same neighborhood. If you'd like to learn more about this subject and something maybe you could use to share with friends, please visit us today at thepublicsquare.com. I'm Dave Zanotti on the Public Square. Thanks for listening.
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6: Our word for today comes from Psalm 46. God is our refuge and strength, a very present help in trouble. Therefore, we will not fear, even though the earth be removed and though the mountains be carried into the midst of the sea. This psalm inspired Martin Luther's hymn, A Mighty Fortress, one of my favorite hymns. He wrote it during one of the darkest seasons of his life. The plague was spreading through Wittenberg. Military threats from the Ottoman Turks loomed over Europe, and he faced fierce opposition during the Reformation while wrestling with his own spiritual struggles. Yet, Luther found confidence in the God of Psalm 46. The world around us may shake, but because God is our refuge and strength, we need not fear. Our confidence rests not in this world, but in the unshakable kingdom of God. For more on our journey through the Bible, text Bible to 67742. We'd love to have you as we continue our journey through the book of Psalms.
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12: 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We're really thankful that you're listening, and I hope that you will share this with others, because today we have a really special return guest. 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And so with that, I'm Pastor Isaac Crockett, and today it is my pleasure to introduce Dr. Shane Pruitt, who's back with us after several years of a hiatus. Shane, thank you so much for taking the time to be on our program today.
13: Hey, thanks for having me, Isaac. Like you said, I've been on many times, but it's been a little bit since I've been back. So, man, it's an honor to be back. Thanks for having me.
12: Well, you're a very busy person in the ministry, and it's one of those things you and I have stayed in contact, and it just we haven't been able to work it out. And I'm so thankful that it works out today, because you're speaking to hundreds of thousands of people, especially young people. You're writing books. You're a father. You've worn all the hats. You know, pastor, church planter, speaker, evangelist, father, author, student, a little bit of everything. And God has used that and has used your ministry in so many ways. But today, I especially want to talk about kind of a new generation, the Generation Alpha. And you actually wrote a book, co-authored it, Reaching Generation Alpha, a ministry guide for discipling the church beyond the screen. And the screen and all of that is so important with this generation. So I'd love to just get a little bit of a kind of a 30,000-foot view here. Who is Generation Alpha? Maybe you could kind of like give us some of the different generations that we're looking at, and then why did you and Shelley feel the need that the church really needs a book that's dedicated as a ministry guide for reaching this Generation Alpha?
13: Yeah, that's a great question, Isaac. And I did, I co-wrote it with a friend of mine, Dr. Shelley Melia, who is a professor at Dallas Baptist University, just a research guru, just really an expert on next-gen ministries, children's ministries. And so we co-wrote this together, co-authored it together, and then worked with our friends at B&H Publishing, Broadman and Holdman, which I've done multiple projects with them, and a book that just came out, and we've already been blown away by the response. So that's a great question. Who is Generation Alpha? According to definitions, Generation Alpha are all those that are born between the ages of 2010 to 2024. So at the time of this conversation, think of those between the ages of 2 and 16. So if you look at it as like a church, it's all those in children's ministry, middle school ministry, and lower high school ministry. And as fast as time goes now, I feel like the older I get, the faster the world turns. But before we blink too long, they will be in the college and young adult ministry. So it's a massive generation, over 50 million of them live in the United States. So that is really where we're at right now with next gen ministries. And it will be the future of our next gen ministries for the next 15 years. And the reason we wanted to write this book is because in past, you know, when it came to generational studies, you know, you think of baby boomers, and then just the generation right below them are Gen Xers. And then the generation right below them are millennials. And then you had Gen Z. There's been a lot of things talked about by Gen Z. But they're now, you know, the oldest of Gen Z is approaching 30. So Gen Alpha is the current young people. And you look at that, and in the past, honestly, Isaac, I felt like, for lack of a better term, the secular space would start putting out a lot of books or a lot of research on generational studies. And then unfortunately, the Christian space would always be about 7 to 8 years, you know, 7 to 8 years behind. I kind of joke, and you know, people go, well, we need to reach those millennials. And that's true, but they're, you know, they're in their 40s now. You know, so yes, mm-hmm. we do need to reach them, but we also need to be more proactive instead of reactive and really start going after young people. And we're really excited because I feel like one of the first times when it comes to generational studies, the Christian space is being proactive, because if you look in the secular space, there might be some articles on Generation Alpha or some podcasts or some interviews, but there hasn't been a book make a big splash. And so we wanted to be proactive. Man, we got the first book out there, and we talk about it all. I know we'll talk about some of those things, you know, coming up in our conversation here, but we talk about every topic, and we intentionally wrote it broad enough that it's a relevant resource for, yes, ministry leaders, but also parents, grandparents, aunts, uncles, you know, teachers, coaches, basically anybody pouring in and impacting the next generation, this book is for them.
12: Shane, as you do that, and I mean, you're a parent of children. You have some children, I think, that are in this generation. I have children in this generation, and one in Gen Z. You speak to young people regularly. I mean, over 100,000 a year. You're the next gen director for the North American Mission Board, NAMB, NAMB. So this is kind of like your forte right here. But what do you see as, like, for this generation, Gen Alpha, their worldview formation? We just have a moment here before the break, but how is it different from some of the older generations?
13: Yeah, you're right. So So we have six kids, 5 years on earth, one that is with the Lord, and our oldest is 20, and then we have a 15-year-old, a 12-year-old, a 10-year-old, and a 9-year-old. So I'd say, you know, we have a children's ministry, youth ministry, and a college and young adult ministry in our family. You know, we got a big family. I would say the major difference between kind of really Gen Z, which are, you know, older high school, college, young adults, early married, the major difference between Gen Z and this alpha generation coming up is Gen Z was impacted by social media, impacted by technology. We've seen that stuff came to the forefront, you know, in their formative years. So Gen Z was impacted by technology and social media and screens. Gen Alpha has been formed by technology, social media screens, meaning they don't know a world without it. And so what this has done is it's really shaped the way they think, the way they feel, the way they live. And it really comes down to discipleship. You know, used to we'd say, okay, you know, how many young people are being discipled? And we'd always try to raise that number. But today we got to look at Gen Alpha differently and to go, is Gen Alpha being discipled? They are. How many of them? 100% of them. They're all being discipled. So the question isn't, are they being discipled? They are. The question is, who or what is discipling them? It's almost like discipleship wars, because many of Gen Alpha are being discipled by algorithms. They're being discipled by social media. They're being discipled by TikTok or their favorite entertainer or cultural agendas. And we have to step in as parents, grandparents, churches, because if we don't disciple young people, the world is more than happy to do it for us. And we don't want that to happen.
12: Well, this is so important that we need to disciple them and we need to be involved younger rather than waiting till older. And we have a lot more to say about that. We've talked about that a lot here when we talk about biblical worldview, but really focusing in on this generation and making sure that we are handing down a biblical worldview to them. So important. We want to come back and talk more with Shane Pruitt and look at this identity of this generation in a digital age. And you may have thought about that, how it's so different, what they're being raised in, not just impacted, but expected. A lot more to talk about when we come back.
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16: In a recent interview regarding Christian education, my guest noted that the most important question to measure the success of a graduating senior is, do they end up loving the Lord God with all their heart and mind and soul? This is the ultimate success indicator to build into the next generation. 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Let's emphasize most what He expects most. 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
17: I'm Steve O'Dell with Mission Network News. Lebanon and Israel held a seventh round of talks in Rome this week amid ongoing Israeli strikes in southern Lebanon and Hezbollah's refusal to disarm. 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I'm Steve O'Dell.
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12: Well, welcome back to the program again. I'm Pastor Isaac Crockett, and we're speaking with Shane Pruitt. He is the author, co-author of Reaching Generation Alpha, a ministry guide for discipling the church beyond the screen. And this is not only the best book I've seen on Generation Alpha, but I haven't seen any other book like this about discipling this generation. So important for us to be discipling young people, as Shane mentioned in our first segment. Every young person is being discipled, but are they being discipled with a biblical worldview? Like D.L. Moody, you know, talked about one time he said he had 2.5 conversions, and somebody thought he meant 2 adults and a child. He said, no, the full conversions were the children, because they have their whole lives in front of them. The adult who was saved is only a half a convert. And so, Shane, we're looking at how do we disciple this, you know, this young generation, elementary school through 16 years old right now, and you as a father of many kids in that generation, and as somebody who speaks to hundreds of thousands of young people and have written a lot about it, you have come up with very biblical ideas, very biblical solutions. And when we look at this generation, though, we have to understand the signs of the time. And what are some of the things you talk about, even in the title of your book, Beyond the Screen? And when you were defining this generation versus previous generations, you said really this screen time is such a key factor. Could you talk to us a little bit about how this generation has been defined in many ways by screens?
13: Yeah, exactly. You know, there's a chapter in a book that we wrote. It's called Gen Alpha and Their Security Blanket. And what we meant by that is, if you remember, you know, the cartoon Charlie Brown, Snoopy, there was also a character on there named Linus. And Linus had this blue blanket that was always with him. And that's even where the term security blanket came from. And, you know, we all had those as kids, whether it was a stuffed animal or a football or a blanket. Generation Alpha, the whole generation, their security blanket is screens, meaning they've had screens in their hands the vast majority of their life. When we were doing research for the book, we found this out, that nearly half of all Generation Alpha had a tablet before the age of 6. The majority has a smartphone by the age of 13. Our youngest daughter, she's 9. She was in third grade last school year, and at her school, she was the only one in her grade that didn't have a smartphone already. So what this does is, not only does those screens disciple kids into how they think, how they feel, how they live, their worldviews, but it also hinders how they interact with people in person. You know, young people are, you know, confident on a screen, comfortable on a screen, but the moment they get with people in the real world, in real life, it gets awkward real quick. And I think all parents who are listening to this probably understand what I'm talking about. Grandparents understand what I'm talking about. Again, they're, you know, articulate on a screen, confident on a screen. But how many times do we run into young people now and they can't even look you in the eye? They certainly can't have a conversation. They don't know how to interact with people, even some of their best friends. They know how to talk on FaceTime, but they don't know how to actually talk to somebody's face in real life. It gets real awkward. You know, I think of my own kids sometimes, they've been around people their whole lives. They've traveled with me by the time they could walk. But sometimes they're scared to death to even ask for a refill at a restaurant. So what does that mean for us as adults, parents, grandparents, teachers, coaches? How can we help here? Well, often when you go to a conference and they're talking about Next Gen Ministries and they talk about the future of ministry, a lot of times they're talking about artificial intelligence or they're talking about digital ministry. And yes, all those things are important. But I really think the future of ministry for Next Gen when it comes to being effective and cutting through the noise of culture is, how do we help young people and disciple them to have real relationships with real people in the real world and have real conversations? You know, a lot of times we're talking about technology. Well, young people will teach us about technology. They got technology figured out. But what they don't know how to do is to live in the real world. And really, I think that could be one of the greatest tragedies of Generation Alpha, is they're going to miss out on the beauty that God has provided in the real world with authentic relationships, authentic conversations, and know how to live real life because they're obsessed with a fake one on a screen. And so I think that is really where we can help. You know, when I was growing up, if you wanted to gain knowledge, you had to go to your parents or your grandparents, right? They were the keeper of the knowledge. They were, you know, the adults in the community or the pastors of the community. They were like the keepers of the knowledge. Or you had to go, you know, to Encyclopedia Britannica, if you remember that. But now young people, they can go right around their parents, right around their grandparents, and then go to AI or then go to Google to get the answers to their questions. So a lot of young people today, they know a little bit about everything, but they don't actually know how to do anything. So they have a little bit of knowledge, but they have no wisdom. So that's where adults have to step in. Parents, grandparents, teachers, coaches, ministers, leaders, church volunteers, step in and go, hey, young people don't have wisdom, and you can bring that. Even James, you know, chapter 1 tells, you know, to not only be a hearer of the word, but be a doer of the word. And young people don't know how to do that. And that's where adults can step in and be a true help.
12: And one of the things I appreciate about your book, and I've been reading it, is that you give biblical wisdom steps for everybody dealing with this generation. And anyone listening right now who's dealt with this age, I want to call them kids, but this generation, many of them are children, they relate to what you're talking about, Shane. They know exactly what you mean by this, and we talk about it. And understanding them and understanding where they're coming from, but then understanding the Bible, and this is such a great resource, Reaching Generation Alpha. You can Google it. You can go on Amazon, Walmart, Target, just I think anywhere where they sell books, Reaching Generation Alpha, a ministry guide for discipling the church beyond the screen. As we look at this generation, their identity really goes hand in hand with the screens that have been changing their lives, that have been showing them all this information, even though they lack relationships and wisdom, as you've talked about. What are some of the cultural messages about our identity that Gen Alpha is exposed to? Maybe they're exposed to some of these messages much earlier than previous generations, because as you said, they're on the screens, and screens can take them pretty much anywhere.
13: Yeah, absolutely. You know, you may think of like your own kids, or, you know, if you're a grandparent, you think of your grandkids and go, well, they're super young. You know, even when they're on the screens, the only thing they're watching are cartoons or kids shows. And we know even cultural agendas are being pushed through kids shows on Netflix or any of the streaming services, all kind of cultural agendas. And it really has created a lot of confusion with Generation Alpha already on their views of sexuality, their views of gender. And they're labeling themselves as things super early and not even really realizing what they're talking about. Isaac, as sobering as it is, man, just a few months ago, I was preaching at a church, a large church, multiple services. And in between two of the services, a young man comes up to me and he goes, hey, you talked a lot about, you know, God's love and those types of things. I was like, yeah, that's right. And he goes, so do you think God loves me? And I was like, of course he does. God loved you so much, he sent his only son for you, you know, John 3:16. He goes, well, even though I'm bisexual, and I could tell he was young, and I said, how old are you? And he goes, I'm 9, almost 10. And I'm like, who told you that, right? Someone told him that, either an unhealthy adult, or he saw it on a show or on social media. And here he is labeling himself as something at 9 years old that you and I didn't hear about these things until we became, you know, young adults. You know, when I was 9 years old, I was collecting football cards and playing with G.I. Joe, you know what I mean? And so here he is extremely confused. Well, here's the problem with that is culture screams about these things. And if the church remains silent, then a whole generation only hears one worldview, and they grow up believing these things, and we don't like it. But here's the thing is we also have been a part of the conversation. So as church leaders, as parents, adults, grandparents, teachers, coaches who love Jesus, we got to step into these conversations. And I say this all the time, silence is no longer an option. We speak where the Bible speaks. And here's what I found is that, and of course we do it age appropriately, but here's what I found is whenever I'm very clear and very bold and very direct about what the Bible says, young people appreciate that. They're like, thank you so much for telling me. Thank you so much for teaching that. Thank you so much for not shying away from that. Because I found young people want to talk about these things. It's usually us parents and adults who are scared to talk about it. But friends, again, if we don't talk about it, the world has plenty to say. And I'd much rather young people be discipled by the Gospels than the Grammys.
18: And you're so right. And you and other people, I remember Josh McDowell and George Barna and a number of other men that I know have taught me that the world is discipling our kids at a younger and younger, younger rate. So we need to be talking about all of these things and showing what the Bible says. We just have a couple of minutes here in this before we go to our next break. But I'm curious, with you're on the ground, I mean, you're in many different churches, many different places with young people, Christian young people and others, and then even in your own family. And I'm wondering, as you interact with Generation Alpha and you see these young people up close, what are some of the things that are giving you hope about them and the hope that we have that they'll still be able to embrace biblical views and biblical identity?
13: Yeah, I love it. So two things, one of the positive aspects of them being exposed to so much so early is what they've realized at a much earlier age than probably my generation and previous generations is they're realizing at a much earlier age that the world is broken and they're broken. So what it's causing them to do at a very early age is now they're looking for hope. They're looking for answers. They're looking for truth. And when they don't find those things in the world because they're not, and guess what happens? Anxiety rates go up, depression rates go up, suicide attempts go up, all the things we are seeing. But here's a great opportunity with the church through the Great Commission to step into those conversations and go, hey, you're looking for hope, you're looking for answers, you're looking for truth. You're actually looking for someone because hope has a name. The answer has a name. Truth has a name. It's a name above every name, Jesus Christ. And this is true, Isaac. I've seen more young people, teenagers, college students, young adults make professions of faith in Jesus Christ as Lord and Savior of their life in the last 5 years of ministry than the previous 20 years of ministry combined. God is moving amongst Gen Z and Gen Alpha.
18: Amen. God is moving. And Shane, you have a lot of resources about that even on your website. If you look up Shane Pruitt, we're going to talk about this and so much more. We're going to take a quick break.
19: Memorizing and meditating on the words of Scripture will not only renew our mind, it will keep us from sinning, it will bring comfort to our hearts, and it will assure us that Jesus is the King of Kings and the Lord of Lords. Even the most prideful politician and leader will bow before Him as King. Of this, we can be certain. Memorize with us this week Philippians 2, verses 9 through 11. Wherefore God also hath highly exalted him, and given him a name which is above every name, that at the name of Jesus every knee should bow, of things in heaven, and things in earth, and things under the earth, and that every tongue should confess that Jesus Christ is Lord, to the glory of God the Father. Philippians 2, verses 9 through 11. Verses to memorize from Stand in the Gap Today.
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21: Prescriptions for ivermectin are soaring in England. According to Dr. Tess Laurie, the 33 prescriptions per month in 2020 is now 11,000 prescriptions per month. It started with a few doctors doing the right thing, grew through word of mouth, and then mainstream doctors began to prescribe it because U.S. policy shifted. And now it's been normalized. Dr. Laurie says the same National Health Service that told patients ivermectin was dangerous horse paste is now quietly dispensing it at a rate of over 10,000 prescriptions a month. Well, this is only because brave doctors and determined patients like you refuse to be told no to a drug that could save your life. And now 5 U.S. states permit it to be sold over the counter. Congratulations and thank you.
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16: The brutal Hamas attack against innocent Israelis in the Gaza shocked the world, but to those who understand the deadly cult of Islam, it was no surprise. Pretending to be something it's not, Islam masquerades as peace but means submission. 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Still, most Americans are oblivious to this danger within and without. 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
0: You're listening to Stand in the Gap today, discussing the pressing issues facing our culture from a biblical and constitutional perspective. 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
18: Well, welcome back to the program. I'm Pastor Isaac Crockett, and I'm talking with Shane Pruitt. Dr. Pruitt has worn just about every hat you can think of in ministry relations, pastor and church planter and youth pastor and teacher, father, husband, student, teacher, all these different things. He's a speaker. He serves as the National Next Gen Director for the North American Mission Board. And with that, he gets to preach all over to young people, college age students and younger teens and children. And he has six children, five that are here on earth, one that's in heaven with the Lord. But he's just a very effective communicator, speaks to hundreds of thousands of mostly young people, but also has written a lot of books and has written a lot to help everybody else, all the older generations, to help the younger generations. And so if you go to ShanePruitt.net, that's Shane Pruitt with two T's, Pruitt.net. You can see more about him, more about his ministry, and you can see some of his books. I use several of his books on a regular basis. I like all of his books. I'm not just saying that because he's on our program, but I think that if you haven't seen his Not My Jesus or Nine Common Lies That Christians Believe, oh, so helpful. He's got other ones, Calling Out the Called and Revival Generation, one that I think you'd also be very, very interested in. But today we're looking at Gen Alpha and what he has written. He has co-authored a book about this generation, Reaching Generation Alpha, a ministry guide for discipling the church beyond the screen. And so if you enjoy this program, if you've been listening, I would encourage you to listen to this and share it with others. If you're just tuning in, listen to the whole program and share it with others. You can go to our Stand in the Gap app. It's on most of the platforms, Stand in the Gap app, or you can go to Stand in the Gap. You can just Google us or look us up, go to our website, Facebook, Twitter. But you can get this, and we have it on archives. It's on pretty much every platform like Spotify and Apple Music and things like that. You can listen to it again or share it with somebody. You can even share the transcript if there's somebody that likes to read things. But I hope that you will use this, and then I hope that you'll go to ShanePruitt.net and use those resources that our speaker today, our guest today, has already done. Well, Shane, I want to go back to what you were doing. You were talking about some of the hopefulness that you have as a father, as a preacher, as somebody who deals with this generation on a daily basis. And you mentioned that this generation, they see and they understand brokenness in this world. They don't have some of the illusions that maybe sometimes children grow up with because of all the information pushed on them. They see that and they're looking for hope. And I'd love to have you go back and talk about that. And then there was, I think, another point that you were going to make about this generation as well.
13: Yeah, absolutely. You know, so, I mean, again, we're seeing vast scores of young people come to know Jesus as Lord and Savior. And I know a lot of people have probably seen those things of what's happening on college campuses. And it's amazing. I tell you, I can't remember an event since 2020. And I think that was the shift. I can't remember an event with young people where I preached the gospel, gave an invitation, and young people didn't respond. They're responding every time in hordes. And that had nothing to do with me. That's just God moving. And I think a generation that's desperate for truth. Another interesting thing that we found in doing research for the book is when Generation Alpha was asked what they believed the most important thing in life was, the number one answer by far was helping people. So that means there's already kind of this inherent like feeling within Generation Alpha where they want to help people, where they want to make a difference. Others have called that generation a cause-oriented generation, that they want to be for a cause. They want to be for something bigger than themselves. And so if they're a cause-oriented generation, that's a great opportunity for us as believers and for the church to say, listen, the greatest cause there is the Great Commission of Christ. And if you really want to help somebody, point them to Jesus. Share the gospel with them. Make disciples. That's how you truly help people. And I'm telling you, you know, another thing with Gen Alpha in that is that once they are truly saved, you know, bought by the blood of Jesus and have the Holy Spirit of God, there's some of the most radical people for Jesus. Some of the best evangelists I know are young people. Some of the people doing some of the most awesome things for the kingdom that I know about are young people. And there's also this hunger with them for truth. Because, you know, I think they realize so much in the world is fake, right? They know a lot of news they hear sometimes is fake. There's a lot of cultural agendas. There's a lot of cultural narratives. Even artificial intelligence, AI, has made them question every video, every photo. I tell you, Isaac, I always feel old when I show my kids a video that I think is cool, and they're like, Dad, that's AI. And it makes me feel real dumb and real old real quick, you know? But they can spot it. They know. So they're hungry for the real. They're hungry for truth. And so I always say with that, that means preach the Bible. Preach truth. Teach the scriptures. In fact, here's what I've seen with young people is the days of youth ministry, and it should have never been this way, Isaac, but unfortunately it was in some areas, is the days of youth ministry where you stand up, open a Bible in front of a crowd of students, and you read some Bible verse out of context, then you set your Bible down and then tell a bunch of goofy and emotional stories for 30 minutes. Those days are over. Nobody will reject that faster than young people. My 15-year-old cannot stand that stuff. My 12-year-old can't stand that. My 20-year-old can't stand it. They're like, preach the Bible. They're hungry for doctrine and theology. And they also say, here's a positive thing for all ages. You know, whether you're listening to this and you're in your, you know, teens, 20s, or maybe you're in your 40s, 60s, maybe you're in your 80s, is that young people want real and authentic. And so I would just say, like, be you. You know, if you're a grandparent and you feel like there's nothing like you have in common with the next generation, and you don't understand their language, you don't understand their music and how they dress, just know this, just be you. Just be real. Just be authentic. Be who God created you to be and love them. Here's what I found is young people don't need adults who act like kids to connect with young people. What they need is adults who act like adults, but also love young people. So just be you. They're not looking for cool leaders to follow. They're just looking for real and authentic ones. And in fact, I tell leaders this all the time. In fact, if you try to dress a certain way or talk a certain way or act a certain way to connect with young people, that comes off cringy to them. That comes off inauthentic. That comes off as though you're trying too hard. So I would say just be you, because, you know, that's real. That's authentic. And something that's real and authentic to young people, that's refreshing to them, because they feel like everything around them is fake already.
18: Well, Shane, it's refreshing talking to you about this, because what you're saying is so exciting, and it's actually simple. I'm not saying that it's easy to do, but it's simple and it's biblical, and it's not, you know, a bunch of hoops we have to jump through. Just be authentic. Just be you, and be a discipler of whoever God puts in your life. Reaching Generation Alpha, a ministry guide for discipling the church beyond the screen. If you don't have a copy of this, I think you need to get a copy, no matter what generation you are, whether you're a teenager yourself and you're listening, this would be great for you. Or whether you're a parent, grandparent, aunt, uncle, a friend of somebody younger, if you're involved at church, even if you're not involved at church, but you should be, or somebody in your church needs it, get this book and use it. Shane, we have just a little bit of time left in this segment that we're in. I want to ask you, we're talking about screens, we're talking about this digital connection. How does being the most digitally connected generation, how does it affect their emotions and their social development, maybe differently than some of the other generations?
13: Yeah, great question, Isaac. And it really goes back to a little bit of what we talked about a while ago. My co-author says it like this. We put it in a book, but it's an original quote from her. She said, just like social media didn't make us more social, artificial intelligence isn't going to make us more intelligent. You know, right? Like, think about social media. It was supposed to be the thing to connect the world together. And on some levels, it does, but it also made people more lonely. You know, the more we're on a screen, the more lonely we become. Same thing with artificial intelligence. You know, it used to, if you were going to write a research paper, it wasn't just producing the paper that was the goal, but it was everything you learned through the research, everything you learned through writing. Well, now AI can pull out a lot of that process. So it may have, it may cause, you know, young people to have the answer, but they don't have the wisdom and they didn't really, you know, grow and mature through that maturation process. And so you got a lot of times now you got lonely. You also got high levels of mental illness. Another thing we found and put in the book is that there's a direct correlation between levels of screen time and levels of anxiety. Almost like the greatest cure for anxiety is to turn that phone off or turn that tablet off, go outside, touch some grass, get some sunlight, go be around people, go play with people. And again, you know, I think young people aren't going to do those things on their own. So that's where we need adults who are encouraging them and pushing them to do that. Parents, grandparents, ministry leaders. But I would also just challenge parents and grandparents who are listening to this is we can't just, you know, harp on our kids about getting off screens and we're sitting there on our own devices doom scrolling. You know, sometimes you'll go to restaurants and you'll see kids interacting with each other, but the parents and grandparents are on their phone the whole time. So we say set the example. So it doesn't have to be rocket science. One of the things that my wife and I just put in place not too long ago is screen-free meals. So anytime we're having lunch together, dinner together, whether it's at home, restaurant, no devices out, including mom and dad, including grandparents if they're bit, and the devices are away, and we're having real conversations again. And it's been amazing. Like, it's amazing what you feel like you learn about with your own kids in their own days and what they learn about you. Like, we had our kids ask Case and I how we met the other day. They've never asked us that before. And it was just putting the screens away, face-to-face, looking each other in the eye and having real conversations.
12: It's so relieving talking to you about these things, Shane. So fun, you know, talking about this, because what you're talking about is stuff that many of us used to find normal. And sometimes it's not normal anymore. And it's not necessarily that it's our kids pushing it on us, but we've kind of adopted this, you know, busy, hurry, rat race kind of life. And we need to maybe slow down ourselves to be able to see what's going on with our kids or with other kids in our church community or community. And so this is so helpful, so practical. We're going to take a quick break. We're going to hear from some more of our partners, and we're going to come back on Stand in the Gap and finish up as we look at reaching Generation Alpha. Shane Pruitt, thank you for the work you're doing. Thank you for the resources you've provided and for these answers right here. And it's just so exciting to hear this. We'll be
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2: By the way, let me say how much I appreciate, Sam, what you all do in the American Pastors Network. And folks, I have pastored two churches and spoken in 2000. And I just want to encourage everybody to pray for what Sam and his staff are doing and to support and be involved. And frankly, I'm just applauding you. I follow your trajectory, Sam, and the American Pastors Network, and I'm thrilled that God has raised you up at this time.
1: Thank you, Dr. McFarland. You and our other great guests helped to make Stand in the Gap Today a leading voice in the faithful communication of truth all across America. May God use all of us together to stand in the gap for truth.
3: Dragon Legends. This is Ken Ham on a mission to strengthen the global church with God's word. Many cultures have legends of beasts we call dragons. The Australian Aborigines have legends of a lake monster that sounds surprisingly like a plesiosaur. The Babylonians carved creatures that look like reptiles on four legs. Herodotus, an ancient Greek writer, described flying serpents he saw in Egypt that had bat-like wings. But what are these people describing? Well, they sound an awful lot like dinosaurs, marine reptiles, and pterosaurs. This makes sense in a biblical worldview. All these creatures were created during creation week, along with man. Man lived with dinosaurs, and dragon legends could be the memories of this time.
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2: Well, welcome back to the program. We are just about to wrap things up, but don't forget to take a little time to find this program, maybe online, and share it with somebody. Maybe it's a young person in your life that needs to hear some of what we've been hearing from Dr. Shane Pruitt today. Maybe it's a pastor, or a youth pastor, or a student's ministry pastor, or teacher, Christian school teacher, or public school teacher that needs to hear this and needs to hear about this book. We're talking about reaching younger generation. We have Generation Alpha and Generation Beta are the youngest generations, younger than Gen Z. And today we've been talking with Shane Pruitt, co-author of Reaching Generation Alpha, A Ministry Guide for Discipling the Church Beyond the Screen. And that's really been a very important part of our conversation. And so, Shane, as we wrap things up here, I want to give you some opportunity to kind of give some final thoughts and final challenges to us. But we're talking so much about discipleship, and discipleship is really a role for the New Testament church, but the church, not just the church leaders, but every individual member of the church. We are the church. We are the body of Christ. And so maybe talk to us what that means as, you know, individual families, as parents, and even as individuals who are ourselves have a sphere of influence on young people, including those in Gen Alpha.
3: Yeah, absolutely, Isaac. I love that. And just one thing I want to encourage you, you know, if you're listening to this and you're a ministry leader, or you're a parent, grandparent, aunt, uncle, you're a teacher, coach, you know, somebody who's impacting the next generation, is I think a lot of times we go, man, do I have anything to offer the next generation? And I want to say this, if you've been bought by the blood of Jesus and you have the Spirit of the living God living inside of you, know this, that you have the greatest next gen leader there is living inside of you. It's the Spirit of the living God himself. He's been reaching generations for a long time. He knows what he's doing. So just be led by the Spirit. You know, even as parents and grandparents, you know, your kids and grandkids don't need you to be perfect because no one is perfect besides Jesus. They don't need you to be perfect. They just need you to follow the one who is perfect and disciple them out of the overflow of your own worship of Jesus. Also, I want to say, hey, the other thing they need is the Bible. The Word of God is always relevant. So if you have a Bible and you can teach the Bible, that's helpful. And then the gospel, just share the gospel. The same gospel that's been saving young people for 2,000 years still works today. So I'd say, if you know Jesus, you have a Bible, and you can share the gospel, you have exactly what the next generation needs. So just invest and disciple the next generation to be the right now church. And then the second thing I want to say for churches, I think where we step in as churches is a lot of times, here's what's being said at conferences. I've said it before. It always sounds good from a stage at a conference or a church or even social media. But we'll say things like this. Parents, you know, as ministry leaders, we're not your kid's primary discipler. You are. We'll say, parents, you're the primary discipler. And that's true. But we also got to move beyond just saying it to actually equipping and empowering and discipling parents and grandparents to do that. Because what we see today a lot of times is Generation Alpha are being discipled by parents who have never been discipled themselves, right? And so when we say parents, you need to disciple your own kids, they're like, yeah, I know that, but I don't know what to do. So that's the question I have for churches and ministry leaders to think through. How are we actually empowering and equipping and discipling parents to do the calling of God on their life, which is to disciple their own kids? How are we discipling and empowering grandparents to disciple their own grandkids? So we got to move beyond just saying it to actually doing it. So what is the plan? What are we doing? And I think every church needs to think through that.
2: I like what we're saying there about planning this out, being intentional. This is something that Jesus was and that the apostles were in the New Testament. And even as you were explaining, Shane, that, you know, as we can see, we calculate that the level of screen time, when that goes up, we see then that levels of anxiety go up. And yet we know that Christ has answers to this. We know that the Word of God has answers to this. And so, you know, you were talking about, and you've written in the book, that the greatest need for this generation is real truth or eternal truth. And I'm just wondering, these things that you're talking about, do you have any way, you know, we said we'll open our Bibles and share it with them. Are there any tricks of the trade, so to speak, or any special ways of how we can make truth known in a way that will be understood by this generation? I think, you know, sometimes there's a fear of talking to a younger generation, just like the younger generation

0: sometimes has a fear of talking to the older generation. I think sometimes we in the older generation have a fear of trying to talk to them that we won't know how to talk to them. How do we do that? And how do we share the truth of the Word of God?
1: Yeah, absolutely. And I think, you know, a lot of times, Isaac, we do that. We put a lot of pressure on ourselves as adults and we overthink it going, all right, you know, to teach the Bible to my kids, that means each night we got to gather around the fireplace and I change my shoes like Mr. Rogers did, you know, and my kids sit there, you know, and then, you know, we read through the book of Leviticus together, you know, and man, if you can do that and you have opportunity to do that, yes and amen. But I know our house can be chaos, you know, with how many kids we have and on the move and they all have practices and ball games and homework and all that. So I would say pray with your kids often, pray with your grandkids often. Share scripture. If you can read the Bible together, that's awesome. But another thing we've done is just share eternal truth in everyday conversations. You know, we'll do this a lot. If we go watch a movie together, then on the way home, I'll ask the question, hey, what are some things in that movie that are against what we believe as Christians? Or what are some things in that movie that doesn't line up with the core values of our family? Or what are some things in that movie that does line up with core values in our family? Or, hey, you know, something happened at school today. Oh, well, you know, you can point to trusting in God. Like our daughter right now, she's going through tryouts for tennis. She plays high school tennis, going through tryouts. And we talk about, yeah, give it your best, but trust the Lord in that. Remember, this is a mission field. Your greatest role is not where you land on the team, but to live on mission there. So it's just infusing eternal truths in everyday conversations.
0: I like that, infusing those truths in everyday conversations. So having those conversations, doing life like that, but taking opportunities that come your way. I think sometimes we're so scared that we don't take the opportunities to do those little things or seemingly little things. We just have a little over a minute left, Shane. If you were talking and you could get the ear of every youth ministry person listening or every parent or grandparent, people who are doing the discipling with this Generation Alpha, what would be maybe one thing that if they could start doing it today or tomorrow, one thing that you would encourage them to make sure they're doing right now so that they can have the biggest impact on Gen Alpha?
1: Yeah, absolutely. Number one, pray. A mentor in my life used to say, we should never talk to people about God till we talk to God about people. So pray some more. If it's young people that don't know Jesus, point them to Jesus. If it's young people who do know Jesus, then start seeing them and empowering them to be the church right now. We always tell them they're the future of the church, and I know what we mean by that. But according to the New Testament, if they've been bought by the blood of Jesus, they have the Holy Spirit of God. They're not the future of the church. They are the church right now. So how do we empower them now? They're called to the Great Commission now. They're called to know Jesus and make Jesus known now.
0: That is so helpful. And if you want to, you know, read more about this, you can look up Shane Pruitt, or you can go to ShanePruitt.net. Again, that's Shane Pruitt, P-R-U-I-T-T. And you go there for his resources at ShanePruitt.net. You could go on Amazon or just Google his book, and it's Reaching Generation Alpha, A Ministry Guide for Discipling the Church Beyond the Screen. If you just Google Reaching Generation Alpha book or Shane Pruitt, Reaching Generation Alpha, these things will come up. And just so helpful what you've talked to us about today. And so helpful what you're doing, Shane, by writing books that you're helping us. You're on the front ground, you know, front line, tip of the spear as you're preaching and speaking to these young people, and you're learning things, and you're in the Word, and you're praying. And as these things are developing, I love how you're putting this together in ways that are practical and helpful for all of us, not just this book, but several other really helpful books as well. And in the meantime, though, reminding ourselves, go to our knees, go to battle on our knees in prayer, and then point these young people to Jesus and remember that they are the church. We are the church, and we have opportunities inside of the church building, outside the church building. We have opportunities to stand in the gap for truth wherever we are. Thank you so much, Shane, for being on with us. Thank you very much for tuning in, for listening to this program. I hope you'll share it. Until next time, I pray that you will stand in the gap for truth wherever you are today.
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3: I'm Steve O'Dell with Mission Network News. Lebanon and Israel held a seventh round of talks in Rome this week amid ongoing Israeli strikes in southern Lebanon and Hezbollah's refusal to disarm. Hartford, Lebanon's Camille Melki says the talks dealt with Lebanese prisoners held by Israel, proposed pilot zones, and military operations. Pilot zones involve villages within Israel's so-called yellow line.
4: Basically, the pilot zones are a test. Israel would withdraw from small areas that it has occupied in southern Lebanon. The Lebanese army comes in and fills that vacuum. And then the Lebanese government would bestow its leadership and control over those areas.
3: Help Heart for Lebanon demonstrate the love of Christ to people displaced by fighting at missionnews.org. And having the right tools makes any job easier. Unfolding Word just created an entire toolkit for church-centric Bible translators. Unfolding Word's Mark Flood says Foundations BT is a growing library of open-licensed, just-in-time tools, training, and resources. Translators need the tools for pioneer efforts.
5: The aim is to equip the global church for Great Commission work, and in this case, specifically for Bible translation among the unreached.
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8: And now here's National Right to Life President Carol Tobias with today's pro-life perspective.
9: A national survey released by the Pew Research Center underscores that Americans remain deeply divided on abortion and far from united behind the abortion industry's push for unlimited abortion. The poll showed that only 23% of Americans say abortion should be legal in all cases, while 38% say abortion should be illegal in all or most cases. The poll also highlights significant public concern about chemical abortion. Pew found that more than one quarter of Americans say abortion pills should be illegal in their state, while another 20% remain unsure. Abortion advocates want to claim the public supports sweeping abortion access, including dangerous mail-order abortion pills. But the reality is that Americans are cautious and divided, particularly when it comes to expanding chemical abortion.
8: This has been Pro-Life Perspective from National Right to Life at nrlc.org.

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1: This is the Middle East Report, your connection to truthful reporting on Israel and the Middle East. I'm John Riley. Our guest today is Ambassador Gilad Erdan, former ambassador to the United Nations. He served in Israel's government for over 17 years. He is now the global president of Magen David Adom. He is a strong defender of Israel and the Jewish people. Magen David Adom is Israel's emergency services system. They provide ambulance, blood services, and disaster relief for the people of Israel. And there is a way for you to get involved. We talked about that on this edition of the Middle East Report.
2: I used to say that the beginning of a shift of Magen David Adom, it sounds like a beginning of a joke. Why? Because you can see a rabbi, an Orthodox Jew with a secular hipster Jew, with a Druze Israeli, with a Christian, and with a Muslim. They all go together on the same ambulance and go out to save lives. So we take pride in the fact that Magen David Adom truly exemplifies the unity of the Israeli people, because the sanctity of life, this is one of our core values. And we work together in Israel to save everyone's life. And I'm also very proud that it's Magen David Adom is not being supported only by Israelis or Jews. It's being supported by Christians. And I can share with you one very moving story for me. As I told you, on October 7th, we realized that Hamas are targeting deliberately our paramedics and dozens of our people, made the ultimate sacrifice to save other people's lives. And suddenly, 2 days after October 7th, we got a phone call. And on that call was Pastor Franklin Graham, the leader of the Samaritan Purse. And he asked our CEO, our director general, Eli Bean, and he told him, Eli, I'm shocked by what happened on October 7th. I saw that they're attacking your ambulances. What can we do to help you? How can we help you to save lives in the Holy Land? So when Eli told him about our and the ambulances that we lost, immediately the Samaritan Purse helped us to replace these ambulances, and we got new armored ambulances that helped to save lives in the Gaza, near the Gaza envelope, in Judea and Samaria, even a Bedouin village near the an Israeli Bedouin village near the border with Lebanon, because Hezbollah rockets were targeting also Muslims. You know, they couldn't care less. They want to destroy Israel. But thanks to the Samaritan Purse and Pastor Graham, so many lives were saved in Israel during the last war.
1: And many other Christians that have joined Magen David Adom in supporting you guys, because they love the Jewish people, they love the land of Israel. They've caught the vision of what this organization is doing, which is absolutely amazing.
2: And we salute them and we thank them from the bottom of our heart.
1: You know what's also amazing? You said several times, armored ambulances. You know, in the United States, we don't comprehend that idea. Armored ambulances, what in the world?
2: Why do you need armored ambulances? You have the Geneva Convention that should protect paramedics. They are not supposed to endanger their lives. But sadly, our enemies, be it Hamas or Hezbollah or the Houthis, they deliberately target civilians. They couldn't care less about international law. That's the double standard that we're talking about at the UN. The UN is applying a different standard against Israel that they never demand from any other country or organization.
1: 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It's another way for you to love and serve the Jewish people in a very practical way by supporting this incredible organization there in the land of Israel, Israel's emergency services system, Magen David Adom. 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That's the Middle East Report. I'm John Riley. 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
3: In the Christian movie Elijah Peel, in theaters next week, we meet a rock star on top of the world who tumbles to the bottom. One minute, this 30-something icon is on stage. The next, he's in a hospital following a heart attack. While recovering there, Elijah meets a young cancer patient named Jessica, who's wise beyond her years. Jessica fearlessly challenges Elijah to surrender his life to Jesus. Elijah Peel, the movie, chronicles the spiritual awakening of someone who's tasted worldly success and found it empty. It's a deeply redemptive story, but it also includes profanity and some allusions to Elijah's addictions and promiscuity. So we're giving Elijah Peel a 3 out of 5 for family friendliness. Read the full review at PluggedIn.com/radio. I'm Adam Holtz with the Plugged In Movie Review by Focus on the Family.
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6: That's where I think we need to go back to our political triage. 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You know, the iVoter guide that has been out that we've promoted, it shows who's, you know, given money to a campaign. It shows the party platforms, and it shows a lot of helpful information. But I think for as a Bible-believing Christian, I want to know where the candidates stand on issues that the Bible speaks directly to. Now, I believe, Tony, and I know you do too, that the Bible speaks to a whole host of issues. Right. There are biblical principles that you can apply to almost any issue, economy, foreign wars, immigration, etc. But there are some issues where I like to say there's a thus saith the Lord.
7: Right.
6: 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He's revealed it to us in his word.
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8: Welcome to one of my favorite conversations from the Public Square Archives. I'm producer Alan C. Duncan, and today we're resharing one of our broadcasts from our Circle series on the dangers of big tech. And this one was first recorded in 2018. And I think you'll find that things on the tech front have only escalated in the years since. So what's one thing we do when we're tempted to despair about modern technology? We read old books, and we talk about them. Today we're talking about C.S. Lewis's classic, That Hideous Strength. More on that from our team coming right up.

0: We are the Public Square, and it's time for this week's edition. 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Thanks for your prayers for Congress, as we've had this 40 days of prayer for Congress recently. I tell you what, Dave, there's a lot going on. Dave Zanotti is sitting here with me. Dave, what do you think?
1: We're getting a lot of feedback from listeners, Wayne, particularly about last week's program, which you can always find at thepublicsquare.com. So this idea that we gather together to talk about liberty, to teach American principles every day, it brings us into conflict with things. Well, yeah. We get conflict right now with technology.
0: Mm-hmm.
1: And we've been getting a lot of listener feedback. And we thank you for the feedback. And the feedback has been outstanding. Very deep, sincere, heartfelt questions about what are we doing to ourselves? What are we doing with each other? What's really going on here? And so I sort of felt like we had set really ourselves up and everybody else up to take this conversation one step farther, because what I had asked our staff to do several months ago was everybody get a copy of C.S. Lewis's book, That Hideous Strength, and to read it in light of the movie The Circle and ask yourself, was this book from 1946 and the film from 2017? That's a pretty big time gap. Were there places where they were both saying the same thing? Because I found there to be some extraordinary parallels. And so I thought we ought to go back and look at this historically. Now, let's talk about That Hideous Strength. And so let's try that today. But before we do, let's go back to a couple of listener questions. One of the questions that came up was someone picked up that we had referenced That Hideous Strength in last week's broadcast, and they said, are you saying that there is a spiritual force of evil underneath this modern technological age? I thought, boy, that's a really good question.
0: Yeah, and the answer is?
1: Well, we're going to get to that.
0: Okay.
1: Another person wrote to me and said, I've been off Facebook now since the beginning of this year, and I'm much better off for it.
2: I believe that.
1: I'm much better off for it. Now, that's kind of a foreshadowing of where we're heading in this conversation. But before we get there, I want to let you have an opportunity to tell everybody who's around the table, and then
2: sure.
1: I'll ask everyone if they've completed their homework assignment.
0: All right. Melanie Elsie is here, of course, present and accounted for. Alan Duncan is our producer and always on hand. Rob Walgate has sat down at the table, and Jeff Sanders is here, eager to talk about That Hideous Strength. Right, Jeff?
2: Oh, you bet.
0: Okay, I knew you were.
1: Jeff's favorite book. All right, and let's see. I don't know what edition you have read. The one that I have.
2: That's the same one. Same one
1: I brought. You have the same one?
2: Yep.
1: Mine is from, it has 382 pages.
2: Yep.
1: And this edition of mine is rather tattered because this was the book that I picked up and read for the first time in 1976.
2: Oh.
1: And in fact, I was so intrigued. I had gotten to right toward the last 100 pages of the book. And it was time for me to have a wedding. It happened to be my own wedding. And I was so concerned that I would not forget this book so I could finish it on my honeymoon, because the last 100 pages was so dynamic.
2: Ooh, that's a bad move.
1: That I actually took the book and I stuck it in the pocket of my tuxedo and carried it with me the whole wedding day so I wouldn't forget it.
3: Hey, I'm going to defend you. Everybody's jumping on you. I'm going to defend you. This is a book about marriage. This
1: a true
3: is
1: story.
3: A
1: oh,
3: marriage.
2: That's what
3: book.
2: I got
3: this
2: out of the book the most.
3: Honeymoon is a perfect time to read it.
2: I did the same thing on my wedding. I had American Caesar by William Manchester. It's the life of MacArthur. And I read that on my honeymoon, yes.
1: But did you have it in your tuxedo?
0: I think Dave
1: pocket?
0: Wins.
2: Not, no, I was not as big a sinner
3: normal?
2: As you are, Dave. No. I was actually holier than you. I put it in our luggage.
1: Nope, I had it. I couldn't afford to miss it. So
2: Melanie is shaking her head incredulously that the two of us actually did that.
4: No, I'm just wondering if I'm the only person who married a normal person.
0: Yeah, yeah. You guys are obviously much more mature than I am. I wasn't reading books on my honeymoon. So.
1: Okay. All right. This book was written by Clive Staples Lewis, C.S. Lewis, and published in 1946.
3: I don't know if this is safe for radio, but if you get to the end of the book, there's some honeymoon aspects at the end of this book.
2: Yeah,
3: there's
2: yeah.
3: a new Garden of Eden at the end of this book,
2: this
3: basically.
2: Is true.
1: So you did finish your homework.
3: I did. I finally did.
1: Finally. But must you confess to the listening audience, God and all these witnesses, that you did it by
3: audiobook? I'm sorry.
1: Oh, Shader. Okay. Book on tape. Book on tape. Rob Walgate.
5: I did finish my homework. I will say, if there was a final exam on it, I would have to go read this book a second time because it could be a tough read.
2: Yeah.
5: It was a tough read.
1: Oh, it's not an easy read.
5: No, I struggled.
1: We found a book that Melanie Elsie struggled on?
4: It gave me bad dreams as I'm working my way through it. That's the element that I struggled with.
1: How totally appropriate, however, that you, in all of the spiritual sensitivity that we know you to share in your history, your family, your life, that you would be the one who suddenly would become Jane Studdock and start to have the dreams.
4: Not to that level, but the text and the storyline just freaked me out. But my husband will tell you, if I'm watching a scary movie, I have to, not even scary, but an action-packed movie, I have to fast forward to the end to see who lives so I can watch the movie. It drives him crazy. But I can't handle the suspense.
1: It's why listeners across the globe love you, Melanie. Jeff, you got your homework done. It was hard, though. You were kicking and screaming.
2: Ooh. All the way, because this is not my genre. I do not like fiction, especially this kind. But I did it. Mainly because I just love and adore and admire C.S. Lewis.
1: See, people think that sometimes this particular gathering we have is an echo chamber. They have no idea how diverse the personalities, the age differentials, the backgrounds are, the people around this table. Wayne Shepherd, have you happened to have read this book?
6: You know what? I'm going to be very honest with you. I was relying on my grad school reading of this book, and I tried to find my notes. I was going to cheat and bring my notes to class, but I'm
3: afraid
6: I couldn't find
3: them. Did he just big-time us right now?
6: It was a pre-digital age.
1: Big time, I'm telling you.
3: He just slipped in the fact that he has graduate studies on this book.
1: Know, for those of you that don't know,
6: I didn't finish graduate school.
4: And
6: I didn't graduate.
1: Wayne's studio is right near the campuses of Wheaton University. And as you know, he's been affiliated with these academic institutions for years and years. And you just thought
6: smoke a pipe over at the Wade Center this afternoon, actually.
3: Amen. I've spent some time at the Wade Center. It's a great place. Go to the Wade Center.
5: Wayne may fit in with very nicely, if you think about it. He could be one of, you know.
4: Oh, my gosh.
2: From the other
4: should
2: side.
4: Should we not trust you anymore? Yeah.
1: That was from the college dropout, I should say.
5: Three-time college flunk out.
1: Yes. No, that wasn't flunk out. It was kick out.
5: It was a different.
1: Yes. It was the boot. All right.
5: People in academia scare me.
6: Well, grad school was pre-computer days, so I couldn't find my handwritten notes, unfortunately. I'm at a disadvantage here today.
1: All right, let's go back to 1943 and Christmas Eve. What was C.S. Lewis doing?
4: That was before my time.
1: Praying 1943, nation, Christmas probably. Eve. C.S. Lewis was writing from Magdalen College in Oxford the preface to That Hideous Strength. In which he said, I have called this a fairy tale in the hope that no one who dislikes fantasy may be misled by the first two chapters into reading further and then complain of his disappointment.
3: That's you, Jeff.
2: Thank you.
1: If you ask why, intending to write about magicians, devils, pantomime animals, and planetary angels, I nevertheless begin with such humdrum scenes and persons, I reply that I am following the traditional fairy tale. We do not always notice its method, because the cottages, castles, woodcutters, and petty kings with which a fairy tale opens have become for us as remote as the witches and ogres to which it proceeds. But they were not remote at all to the men who made and first enjoyed the stories. They were indeed more realistic and commonplace than Bracton College is to me. Bracton College, so this is a story that begins and centers around academia and science. Now, Lewis goes on in the preface to tell us that he began this conversation with leading scientists of his age and his era. And remember, C.S. Lewis... And he also references in the preface Tolkien, by the way. C.S. Lewis and Tolkien both served in World War I. And then Lewis was of great service to the British Empire during World War II with his radio addresses on the BBC, which are now known as Mere Christianity. So, in fact, if you've seen the films Darkest Hour, one of the things I think that it's sad they didn't include was the rallying point of the BBC broadcast of C.S. Lewis, because they did provide great encouragement to the British people and to the troops as they stood largely alone at the beginning of that war against the juggernaut of Germany. And Lewis now is post-war, but he's not settled in his mind that the real conflict that created World War II is over. And so he's beginning to talk to scientists of the era. And remember, World War II is a huge leap in science. It ends at the beginning of the atomic age. And so the reflection is, where are we going now? And let's set this in context. Lewis writes now a fairy tale for grown-ups, a story about what could happen to the world in a fantasy based on science. But he writes it prior to the digital age.
6: Yeah. Remarkable, isn't it? We'll get into this today. C.S. Lewis, That Hideous Strength. Stay with us on The Public Square, found online at thepublicsquare.com.

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2: 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All right. This is kind of an extension of our programs on The Circle, and today our focus is on C.S. Lewis and That Hideous Strength. For those who aren't familiar with the book, Dave, why don't you just give a little, you know, we know so far that it's fiction. We know it was written in the 1940s. What else do we need to know?
3: Well, it's thought to be science fiction, sci-fi. It's, in essence, a dystopian tale of sort, because it depicts, in essence, the end of culture, but it's not one of those the world all blows up, and then this is what's left. This is more of a story of how the world is being taken over and, in essence, being destroyed by an elite group of technocrats. In other words, people who are using technology at every level to basically take control over humanity, and it describes their methodologies. Now, Lewis, in typical way, he titles That Hideous Strength. It's a subtitle, A Modern Fairy Tale for Grownups.
4: And isn't it the third book in a trilogy?
3: Yes, thank you. It's the third book in the space trilogy. This one resonated with me far more than the first two, but I should now go back and read the first two over again because I think that the more you read Lewis, the more you get from him.
5: As you were reading, don't you envision the movie? And I guess it would be easier now to envision the movie than it was in 1976 when you first read it because of the digital era. I think of C.S. Lewis also with the line, The Witch in the Wardrobe. I'm not sure he ever envisioned it coming to theater the way it did for all of us to watch with the technological advances.
3: Well, there's a subtitle under, or there's a statement on the cover page. Do y'all have this on your edition? The Shadow of That Hideous Strength?
6: I don't think I had that in my particular edition.
3: Yeah, set mile and more, it is of length. And it's a quote from Sir David Lindsay from An Dialogue, in Lewis's Ancient Languages, describing the Tower of Babel. So there's the key to unlock the entire story. It's a story about the Tower of Babel. Now, you all have read the book. Tell our listeners how this story relates to the Tower of Babel, which, by the way, all of these questions have been run rehearsed, so now we'll see who really has done their homework. Jeff, you have your hand up.
6: In this story, you have a secret organization that slowly infiltrates. I compare it to like an amoeba that slowly surrounds and absorbs and becomes the institution that is taking over. But there's definitely a spiritual component to this whole thing. These are people with a spiritual, not just technological, agenda to take over. There's even a pastor of sorts on the team of the NICE who says, this is bringing in the kingdom of heaven. We are bringing in the new world that was promised. This is the Garden of Eden.
5: To make it feel like it was beneficial for everyone.
6: Yes.
5: Make it feel like if you weren't on this, you weren't moving in the right direction. Of course, and when academia being behind it.
3: That has a really creepy sense of application in the current dynamic.
7: Well, and it was they were using spiritual elements for power. They were only interested in the spiritual realm for the power. I'm talking about the NICE, the evil organization. They were only interested in the power that it could provide, not any personal type of relationship.
3: Let me do a referee timeout here, Wayne. The NICE, the N-I-C-E, that in essence is the name of the governmental agency that is responsible for taking over everything. They are, in essence, the civic authority.
2: Yeah, the present day.
4: But it stands for the National Institute for Coordinate Experiments. They were nasty people.
6: Yeah, and it never defined the experiments either. So they're very hidden in their agenda.
3: And yet today in England, the very place where this story, this fairy tale takes place, the NICE actually exists.
6: That's the actual name of the organization.
8: And now, did somebody have a sense of humor and decide to call it that, you think? I mean, what?
4: It's the same acronym, but it stands for
3: something different.
6: The National Institute of Clinical Excellence, and it is their healthcare system.
3: It's basically the governing authority agency of the British healthcare system. I don't know. Alan, what do you think?
7: I don't think they read their Lewis. I think
6: No, they consider themselves so superior.
4: Or maybe they did, and this is exactly what they want to be.
7: It would be like them naming their healthcare system Big Brother, you know? It's akin to that.
3: It really is quite akin to that, isn't it? And it's just flat out freaky, especially when you think about some of the stories we've had on the Public Square about people dying and not getting health care and
8: anything
3: the death
8: but
3: of
8: nice.
3: Children. And you go, my goodness.
5: Alfie Evans.
3: Yeah. Yeah.
6: So this evil organization infiltrates, takes over, and so forth. And it seems as though it is unstoppable, much like the Tower of Babel is enormous. It has full support by the people in power. And yet, another voice from beyond speaks. There's another force from beyond that the bad guys have not thought about.
3: Thank you. Thank you for not taking that to the conclusion. But let's go back to the Tower of Babel for just a second. Parallels between the NICE and the theory of the cosmic takeover, the global takeover of the NICE of Western culture and the Tower of Babel. Were both technologies?
6: Yeah. Yeah, building a tower, reaching the heavens, a ziggurat, certainly was using the technology of the day.
3: And what was the purpose of the technology?
6: Well, astrology, to chart the stars. It says to reach into the heavens.
3: And in essence, so to define reality.
6: Yeah, to understand the gods and to define reality.
3: So it was the world's first giant cell tower?
5: Well, Alan said a word earlier that also resonated with me, the manipulative aspect, the way that things are manipulated to make people believe that this is the only way to go. And it's almost like it's the cool thing, right?
3: Well,
6: and the Tower of Babel was also to unite all of mankind together to do this project, all under the leadership of
3: a singular purpose.
6: Yeah, leadership of Nimrod at the time, but a one-world government, actually.
3: Both were technologies. Both were designed to accomplish certain objectives of unanimity under a single leader, and both were built upon false pretense. In this regard, not just the spiritual side, but remember what the Tower of Babel was built from?
6: Bricks.
3: And?
6: Mortar.
3: And it was pretty bad stuff, right?
6: Yeah.
3: Remember, it was junk. The actual content, you read the Bible, the actual content of the brick and mortar that was used was pretty cruddy stuff, which is why it fell.
8: Must have gone to the low bidder.
5: Maybe the Tower of Babel then was a government project.
3: Certainly it was. It was the first one, and it was a centralization, and in fact, it was built upon false pretense, both philosophically, theologically, and technically.
7: Well, it was an affront to one of the first commands that God gave mankind, to fill the earth and subdue it. They literally say the reason they're building it is so that they are not scattered abroad on the face of the whole earth. They're directly defying God's admonition to mankind to fill the earth.
3: It was in essence of man, combined community, thus the state, in essence displacing the supernatural reality of God.
6: Where do you get the it was inferior material? Come, let us make bricks and burn them thoroughly.
3: When you study the actual Hebrew content behind the words, you find that it's not the same kinds of bricks.
6: Brick for stone, bitumen for mortar. Okay, all right.
3: Yeah, they didn't use great stuff. They didn't use great stuff.
6: Building on a very shaky foundation, huh?
3: Yeah. Which takes us then to that whole discussion at the end of the Sermon on the Mount. Jesus talks about what's your foundation, what are you built upon? So it was a human effort, energy, as opposed to the order of the Creator. And that, of course, is quite similar in the setup of the NICE. Now, the question we've got to ask ourselves is, okay, fine, that's an old story in the Bible, and that's an old story from 1946 in C.S. Lewis. So what? What could it possibly have to do with application today? First question being technology. Our premise here in the discussion of the circle is that the rise of technology, the kind of technology that we have today, particularly in artificial intelligence and in the communication networks, has brought us to the place where it is actually possible from a central tower, if you will, or a central place of authority, that in fact, human beings can be controlled. They can be controlled. What happens to you can be controlled by a central agency based upon artificial intelligence, and that that technology can determine your reality. Now, is that possibly true? Let me give a quick scenario. Let me just cast a story without notes now from a Lewis-like point of view. Here's a one-minute synopsis before we take a break. You get up in the morning because you thought today would be the day you would go to work and do the following. You have certain tasks to accomplish and things to do at the bank and things to go through. So you get up in the morning and you check your computer and it says that you don't have access to your email. Something's gone wrong with your system, but you're busy. You don't really have time. And so you head to your car and you're about to take off and head to work, but your car won't start. It's absolutely dead. You hit the garage door to go out to talk to your neighbor and suddenly find out the power's no longer on. You come back in to talk to your wife and family, and you go to hit the water to fill up the coffee machine, and you find that you actually have no water as well. And suddenly you realize it seems like everything is marshaled against you. Every one of those technological devices that you have set up and established with electricity and digital technology have suddenly brought you to a place where you're not only stopped, you are not only paralyzed, but in essence, you're in exile. And you walk outside thinking, surely the power's out in the whole neighborhood, the water's out in the whole neighborhood. No one else's car can work. We've had an EMP attack. And no, what you really find out is that someone pushed a button and decided that today was the day you would become the exile because you are no longer wanted in the society in which you live.
8: You know, I just read a news story, saw it, that the country of Ethiopia turned off the internet to the whole country for a few days. They just didn't want it on. They just shut it down. And we had a mini experience at our home without the internet for 3 days for technological reasons, and it really caused you to think, what happens? You
3: know, well, of course, the character in my story simply goes to the drawer and pulls out thousands of dollars and starts to walk. Problem is, of course, since all of his banking is online, that's where his money is too.
8: Yeah,
3: so he's
8: right.
3: Got no money either.
8: Yeah. Oh, boy. Well, we're not even to the scariest part yet. We'll get there here in the Public Square today. Stay with us.

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1: If you're a regular listener to the Public Square, you've heard of the release of the new book, Jesus, His Story. The response has been remarkable. Why the excitement? This is a sample of what readers are saying. Arranging the four Gospels into chronological order put the life of Jesus into perspective. Thank you. 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
0: Spreading the light of liberty across the land. 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
3: Here we go. More of our discussion on the Public Square today, based on That Hideous Strength by C.S. Lewis. All right, around the table, Dave Zanotti, Melanie Elsie, Jeff Sanders, and Rob Walgate. I'm Wayne Shepherd. Rob, you've got the mic here.
4: Oh, Wayne, wait just a second. He just literally looked for a story online, and it popped up like this very second. So
3: wait a minute. He's not allowed online during this discussion.
4: Bringing it straight into the studio. Go ahead, Rob.
5: Now, there's a story on Yahoo that talks about, we're talking about putting people in X hour and not allowing people to have access to the thing. There's a story regarding Uber, the ride-sharing services, that says their artificial intelligence can determine, based by the way you hold your phone, based by the way you do things and make decisions, what time it is, based on previous characteristics of yourself, whether or not you are intoxicated when requesting a ride. Now, some people are saying that could allow them to eliminate drivers from picking up people they think are intoxicated based upon their behaviors, or some people are worried this will allow fare gouging because they know you're intoxicated. Maybe you can.
6: Isn't that the whole premise of Uber, being able to get people who are intoxicated off the roads? Wouldn't you rather have them in the back of an Uber than driving a car?
7: Rob, do you think maybe the phone was listening to our conversation and produced that story just for you?
5: Oh, are you saying phones listen to conversations?
6: Did you turn Siri off after
7: the Twilight Zone? Only half
5: I tried. She keeps turning herself back on.
7: I'm serious.
4: Which
7: nowadays
4: brings us back to last week's edition of the program, talking about just a series of articles that had come into our shop within a period of 72 hours about this rapid pace of technological invasion, which brings us to a question. At what level is privacy a privilege? At what level is privacy a right? Because you see, this is a question that our culture has to wrestle with now in light of the digital technological age that we're in. There are principles that have applied from the Tower of Babel, even from the Garden of Eden forward, on this question that we've accepted as being sort of the standard. But now, how do these standards measure up in light of the technological world? So at what point is privacy a privilege? At what point is it a right? Who has the right to listen to you just because they can?
5: And is there a way to be just halfway private or a little bit private? Because in my experiences over the past few months, the one person that I asked a question about or tried to get in contact with regarding a radio program, the only one that said, yeah, we really can't reach her, we're not sure what's going on unless we call the neighbor, was someone I was looking for that's Amish. That was the only person that you couldn't get a hold of or at least talk to. So when it comes from a privacy perspective, I know they're very private.
8: I'm listening to what everyone's saying, and I'm thinking in education, some of this stuff has been going on for decades and decades before we even had the technology. I mean, there were some testing systems that were back in the 70s, in, for example, the state of Pennsylvania, where they were assessing attitudes to assess whether or not you could become a quality citizen. And all of that was measured on these scales, you know, these scaled scores where they would score you. Sample question, just to give you a quick example. Two children or students go out at night and they paint funny sayings on pictures on buildings. From my perspective, it's a vandalism club. It's a club. Under what conditions would you join? And the state had a correct answer under a condition that you would avoid punishment. And you would lean toward peer pressure. It was just, it was a bizarre piece of the research that I've been involved with in the last several decades. But states across the country now are still doing that. They're still, Ohio is currently proposing that in their strategic plan, that they would assess the characteristics of children as a part of graduating or moving from one grade level to another. It's now, just weird.
4: When this, these things started, we were in the pre-digital era.
8: In the 70s, yes.
4: Now, so the question is, what part of your privacy is a privilege? What part is a right? Now, let's take it to second stage then. What part of your data is, in essence, your property, and which part is not under your control or not? You see, these things are all connecting, and we don't have any answers for these questions, by the way.
5: And when we talk about this, when you say your data and property, the technology we're using, they view us as the data and their property. We are the property that they're able to use.
8: And it's also important to know that they'll tell you we can keep your information confidential, but confidential and anonymous, anonymity, they are two different things.
4: All right, so a troubled is, I mean, so how does this fit into that hideous strength in the world in which Lewis predicted, basically, the big brother figure knew all. In fact, let's take for just a second, let's switch over from Lewis to Orwell, because Lewis preceded Orwell. All right, let's take a look at the film. When you look at the film 1984, it shows a passage of, where the character is committing a crime, and the crime is that the character has paper and pencil. You're not allowed to have that. And the crime is that in his own home, he is beginning a journal, which is against the law. And the way that he does it is there's a big screen in his apartment flat, and the big screen is two-way. Now, this is pretty progressive if you're thinking Orwell doing this, talking about 1984, and he's writing this in the 40s. And the only way that this person can write, if you look at the film, he's up into the corner of the wall where the screen can't see him. He's outside of the lens of the camera, and that's where he does his writing. But he knows that the minute that he opened the book, he was dead if he was caught to the state.
5: So he was the property. He was the state's property. If you have to operate the way that they want you to operate, you're their property, correct?
4: And they were seeing everything, and they were controlling all messaging. And in essence, the people were the subject to the state.
6: Well, we mentioned last week briefly that George Orwell wrote a review of Lewis's book, That Hideous Strength, before his book, 1984, ever came out. I think now in the culture, people have to read 1984 in school. There have been films made of it. For whatever reason, that book has been put forward much more than That Hideous Strength. But I think it's very important to place
4: this. Because it's a lot easier to read than That Hideous Strength.
6: Well, yeah. and there's not the spiritual components. I think there might be some of that at play here. So I thought it'd be important just for cultural context to read a little piece of Orwell's review of Lewis's work.
9: Sure.
6: Orwell writing in the Manchester Evening News, August 16th, 1945, this is just a piece of it, says of Lewis's book, "His book describes the struggle of a little group of sane people against a nightmare that nearly conquers the world. A company of mad scientists, or perhaps they are not mad, but have merely destroyed in themselves all human feeling, all notion of good and evil, and are plotting to conquer Britain, then the whole planet, then other planets, until they have brought the universe under their control. All superfluous life is to be wiped out, all natural forces tamed. The common people are to be used as slaves and vivisection subjects by the ruling caste of scientists, who even see their way to conferring immortal life upon themselves. Man, in short, is to storm the heavens and overthrow the gods, or even become a god himself. there is nothing outrageously improbable in such a conspiracy. Again, that's George Orwell's opinion of Lewis's book, That Hideous Strength, before 1984 was ever written.
4: Two things we need to bring to the table. These folks saw, as Orwell did in his imagination, the rise of these technologies. But now these technologies are here. But they're here at levels we had not anticipated them. And a second point of important observation, most of these stories involved a centralized control of a single government agency dominating the world. The world in which we're talking about, the circle, is a world of private corporations. They, in essence, make up a technocracy, a form of government and power outside of civil government.
8: I think of any single civil government, because they're global.
7: And I think in some cases they actually run the government, certain governments.
6: And you can't vote them out.
7: Yeah.
9: I got to call a timeout. This is so fascinating to listen to, isn't it? And if you missed part of it, please go online to thepublicsquare.com and back us up to the start of this program through our podcast. You can also use our smartphone app for that. The Public Square.

0: We call this segment 4 of the Public Square. There's another segment to come, and don't miss any of this program as we talk about technology here today on the Public Square with our panel. I'm Wayne Shepherd. All right, Dave Zanotti, take it away.
1: Well, Jeff made a good point during break. He said, you know, we've gotten a number of listeners have written in saying, this stuff's really depressing me. That's really, and that's understandable because it's a dark picture. And if you just add up all the articles that we've been studying for the last several weeks and just look at them, it's a bleak moment. There are forces out there that are quite honestly out of control and on agenda, and it's creepy. I mean, Lewis has got nightmare stuff in here about vivisection, about animal experimentation, about combining body parts, about keeping dead heads alive. And that's one of the central images of the film. In other words, there's a sense he's a precursor of artificial intelligence.
0: Yeah, think of how much ahead of his time he was to think up all these things.
1: All of this stuff is here. I mean, it's here right now. All of the technology, we're so far beyond that book in regards to our technologies today.
2: And the technology touches almost every aspect of our lives, from the cars we drive to the computers we're on.
1: And so there is a feeling that we are being encircled. Now, the question is there hope? Well, let's remember, Lewis wrote this fairy tale for a reason. And the question I've got asked is, does the fairy tale have a happy ending?
3: Well, in that hideous strength, it does.
1: Babel falls.
3: False, yes. There's a force from outside that is stronger.
1: There is a spiritual force that is above, beyond, beneath, beside.
3: That no one really saw coming.
2: And when you look at it from, you know, I did view that hideous strength as a marriage story as well with the characters Mark and Jane. And you look at that marriage, that strengthening, that coming together, that love. That was such an encouraging aspect as it is.
4: But not
2: well.
4: At the beginning. I was depressed at the beginning because
1: sure.
4: as a married
1: well,
4: couple.
1: Well, you fast forward to the end of the book.
4: I know, but you have to get past the first couple chapters if you're going to read the book.
1: Because it's very discouraging, but it reads like it reads like today.
4: They are clueless onto one another,
1: sure.
4: what each other needs.
5: Well, he's setting up how bad it can be and then showing a path forward.
1: And part of the parallel is the deconstruction of human love in the context of marriage and family, which is the birth place that gives the technocracy the ability to grow and thrive and influence. So there's multiple tales
4: right,
1: inside
4: right.
1: the fairy tale.
2: Well, yes, because it took you in, Melanie. I can think about those things you were having nightmares about as the nightmares were being illustrated as they were being written about on the pages, those other nightmares. So, I mean, that's very easy to see how that all could fall into place and happen.
1: So the story of that hideous strength is a spiritual story, as is the story of the Tower of Babel. Now, you could say, well, Babel falls, you know, the fairy tale ends, happy ending, there's a spiritual force, God is there, and people always say to me, you know, I read the end of the book, we win. Now, excuse me, we don't win. He wins. Mm. There's a lot of casualties between here and there.
4: Mm-hmm.
1: The reality of the matter is that God is always going to win in the end. The question is, what does he call us to do in the process? And how do we process this from a biblical point of view? Let's turn to 2 Corinthians chapter 10. Jeff, read to us one of the passages that I think applies here. When St. Paul is talking to the church in Corinth saying, look, there are spiritual conflicts here, and we need to be properly set in our minds to address them.
3: Yeah, 2 Corinthians 10, verse 3. For though we walk in the flesh, we are not waging war according to the flesh. For the weapons of our warfare are not of the flesh, but have divine power to destroy strongholds. We destroy arguments and every lofty opinion raised against the knowledge of God and take every thought captive to obey Christ.
1: Paul makes it clear to us that the battle begins in the realm of thought.
3: Yes, it does.
1: In other words, the battle begins in the realm of intelligence and of design. So when Mark Zuckerberg stands before Congress and says, artificial intelligence is going to fix all these questions that you have about privacy and about data and about personal rights, we're going to fix that with privacy. We're going to fix that with artificial intelligence. We're going to fix that with our. In other words, we have the thoughts that will fix everything that's bugging you. But whose thoughts are they?
2: Isn't the

0: artificial intelligence is what scares me about privacy.
1: That's a whole bait and switch argument, though. You know, look at what I'm saying over here so you won't pay attention to what we're doing over here.
2: But isn't it fascinating that Zuckerberg understands that the argument is in the realm of thought?
3: Didn't his thoughts get us into this mess to begin with?
2: Well, that's a very good question, isn't it? And it's not just Zuckerberg, is it?
3: Sure.
2: It's we're looking at all of the big tech companies, whether it's Google, whether it's Apple, whether it's Amazon, Facebook, Twitter, YouTube, all of these technologies that surround us, the technologies that control our water, our lights, our heat, our gas, our bank accounts, our automobiles, our ability to transport, our ability to make reservations, our ability to do virtually everything that is linked into it, not just a power grid, but now a software grid that is controlled not by the government, but by private corporations who could decide that you don't fit any longer in their thought pattern.
4: And we're now hearing from software engineers who wrote the code that they're questioning what they did.
2: And what it's doing to people.
3: Well, we know that they're already freezing people out, like in YouTube. They are already excising people like PragerU and anybody who doesn't fit into their mindset of what the world should be.
2: And we know that Facebook has a specific intention to get more involved in politics, not less. More involved in elections, not less. So here's my question. If you start doing politics through the mechanism of Facebook, do you realize what's happening? Do you realize that all of your data, all of your content, every one of your keystrokes is being amassed, compiled for a reason and purpose to manipulate behavior, to monetize the data, to engage politicians for good or for ill, to turn Facebook into an agency of political influence, and I would say, slash, control?
3: Well, Mark Zuckerberg, we know that he did this in 2008 and in 2012.
2: No, he didn't do it. It happened.
3: Oh, well, yeah. He sat
2: somebody
3: before
2: else
3: Congress.
2: Did it.
3: Like
2: somebody
3: some,
2: else did.
3: Like some
2: I'll
3: hillbilly.
2: Take his place. I'll take his
3: and,
2: place.
3: And he said, well, gee, I didn't know this was going on. Hogwash. They did know this was going on.
2: But I'll take his defense as totally legitimate. It was still an outside agency that did it. What I'm contending is that they don't want to let outside agencies do it anymore. They want to do it. They're saying the way to control it is we'll put our artificial intelligence in charge and we'll do it.
0: Do you want robots, in essence, being in charge of the yeses and nos in your life, of saying what you have access to, what you do not have access to, based on what your insurance rates are and what they aren't? That's what will make the decisions, is an algorithm. An algorithm will make the decision.
2: This is where we're heading. So is it scary? Yes, but it is spiritual. It is fundamentally a spiritual question. And it involves the fundamental notion that God has made us in his image and that he has made us for liberty, not for bondage. Right now, the tech companies, whether intentional or not, let's hold them harmless. Let's withhold judgment. Let's say they're as innocent as the driven snow, never intended to get where they are, but they're here now.
4: And is it too late? Can we turn back?
2: Wayne, I don't think it's too late. I think we do have a window of opportunity.
4: We haven't given up too much already.
2: No, I don't think so. But I think if we wait much longer or we lack the courage, the next generation certainly won't have a chance. Now, I want to talk about what we can do, how we can change this, how we can turn it around.
4: There are several questions on the table we need to deal with, and we'll get to those next in our final segment of the Public Square today. For the few of you who have to leave us now on radio, make sure you go online to thepublicsquare.com to listen to what we call Segment 5 coming up next here on the Public Square.

0: It's Crazy Money Day. Hi, I'm Chuck Bentley with My Money Life from Crown. 1 year of college can cost more than the annual salary of many Americans. Some universities have approached or surpassed the six-figure mark for a single year of attendance. Tuition, housing, fees, meals, and other expenses are staggering. Those costs are passed on to the students. Many schools are competing to attract students with upgraded housing, rec centers, and expanded programs. Another factor is the availability of student loans. Easy access to financing has allowed tuition to rise faster than inflation for decades. Students often borrow to cover the difference without realizing the financial implications. The result? Many graduates enter the workplace with substantial debt burdens that affect major life decisions. That's crazy. Here's what I want you to take away. Carefully evaluate the expected return on the investment in a college degree. Not all require an expensive education. Sometimes community college, in-state universities, apprenticeships, or trade programs provide a more affordable path to the same goal. Proverbs 24:3 says, "By wisdom a house is built, and through understanding it is established." Wise stewardship means counting the cost before making major financial commitments. Education can be a valuable investment, but like anything, it should be approached with discernment, planning, and prayer. Now, for 5 decades, God has touched countless lives through Crown's outreach. Join the celebration with a gift of gratitude. Just go to crown.org/radio and give a gift of $50 or more to spread the multiplication of faithful stewards. That's crown.org/radio.
1: So we started this set of broadcasts in trouble. My guess is it's only going to get worse. Probably already has. Hi, this is Dave Zanotti. Let's talk about it today on the Public Square. You don't go on radio and on podcasts, on videos, and all this stuff. You don't have a place called the Public Square to start trouble, do you? I mean, the idea is come together under the lamppost and get the light. Well, sometimes the light causes us to see things that make us very uncomfortable. Fortunately, Jesus is the light of the world, and he has answers for every single question. Most people don't know that the Communist Manifesto begins with the words, "There is a specter haunting Europe," and that specter is communism. What specter? Spelled S-P-E-C-T-R-E in the Communist Manifesto. A specter, according to all the dictionaries, is a phantom, a ghost, a spirit. Interesting that the folks that would create a document that would require an atheistic worldview to apply would begin by telling people that Europe is haunted by a spirit. And the spirit is the doctrine that they're propagating. You could say, well, that was allegorical or illustration. I don't know. Why would atheists be talking about spirits? I just don't get it. Well, the fact of the matter is there's a lot about communism people don't get until they study it. And socialism and communism are both the same thing. Oh, historians might argue and disagree. There's a difference between Marx and Engels and Lenin. Well, yeah, we're going to get into all that on the Public Square, but I think you'll find we're in the same neighborhood. If you'd like to learn more about this subject and something maybe you could use to share with friends, please visit us today at thepublicsquare.com. I'm Dave Zanotti on the Public Square. Thanks for listening.
2: 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The Fellowship's C.J. Burroughs continues sharing one of our Heroes of the Holocaust stories called A Woman of Great Generosity and Courage.
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1: So good to be with you, friends. Another great week where we can look at important issues. I want you to know this week we're going to be addressing the speech that the vice president gave at the March for Life on Friday. We'll deal with that after today's show. Today's show, we have a very special guest to talk about an issue that's impacting you, whether you know it or not. Now, if you have been listening to the show, you know that we celebrated some of the changes taking place in the health arena, the changes to the vaccine schedule, the revamp food pyramid, and I say amen, it's about time. But I found an article from Molly Engelhardt, who I am following closely because she is an expert in this area. She says there's a growing divide emerging within the Republican Party in particular, and it isn't about personalities or rhetoric, it's about chemicals. Because chemicals are happening, whether we know it or not, in the food supply, in the way that we grow our food, in pesticides that are happening throughout the agriculture industry. And she is with me today to talk about this fabulous article and also to look at solutions. In case you're not remembering who Molly is, Molly Engelhardt is a regenerative farmer and rancher at Sovereignty Ranch. She's committed to food sovereignty, which is actually very important, soil regeneration and homesteading self-sufficiency. She's the author of the book Debunked by Nature. Debunk everything you thought you knew about food, farming, and freedom. She was on with me recently to tell her journey from going from a vegan chef and an LA restaurateur to hands in the dirt farmer and mother of, I think it's four, Molly, but you'll have to remind me. And I'm so grateful to have you back to talk about pesticides. I know that sounds funny in some people's conversations, but for those of us who care about the food supply, what we're taking in without realizing it, here we are making good choices about food and health and getting enough sunlight to form that vitamin D and all the other things. All the while, we might be taking in chemicals that are actually harming us.
2: Yes, ma'am. I think that the most important thing for us to think about is, you just mentioned about at the pro-life march, we have to think about pro-life farming. Like we think of these things as separate, right? You're like, we'll address this tomorrow. Mm-hmm. But if we're spraying our food with chemicals, we're killing our unborn children, or we're sterilizing ourselves in order to not be able to have children. And this is so important. And pro-life farming is to have there be life in the soil, life in the food, and resiliency in our families and our communities. And so you, in my opinion, cannot be pro-life and also be pro-chemical farming. Those two things cannot coexist. And that is something that I think people aren't making that connection. We're not even thinking about that. But what I was talking about in the article was not that, but I thought of it when you were saying.
1: I love it. You're absolutely right. I do not believe I've ever heard anybody have that in a speech. So you will be the first one to go on record by the regenerative farming. But it makes sense for those of us who've raised children and tried to plant anything in the soil. I learned a long time ago as a gardener, it's all about the dirt. And if there's no life in the dirt, your plant's going to die. And I learned that's 101, right? For anybody that wants to grow something in their garden, imagine then somebody like Molly who has to help us understand to feed lots of people, to feed nations. You have to think about the dirt. Going back to George Washington Carver, he figured that out when they were destroying the soil and came in with all kinds of solutions. So this article in particular, I found fascinating because you're saying, listen, people are applauding what are important steps in vaccine changes and new promotion of testing, which I'm all for. But you're saying there are these bigger issues that if we don't address them on a large scale, these things won't be enough.
2: I mean, they won't even matter because what's happening with the pesticide liability shield, with the Supreme Court taking up Monsanto's request for them to overturn lower courts, and we're not saying they will overturn, but that's the Monsanto thinks that they will, and that's why they're having the higher court take it up. And then we can look at multiple states that are having the liability shield issue being slipped through, and it's all being in the name of labeling and informed consent and making sure people know. But I, as I played out in my article, the person who's wearing a suit and spraying the chemical may have read the label, but the parents and the children downstream on the food, in the park, on the golf course, are not privy to what was sprayed and what is in their food stream and in their water stream and in all around them and in the air and coming down in the rain on their heads. And so this idea that if we change the laws and we just say as long as the labeling on the packaging gives people the understanding that there could be cancer, there could be melanoma, there could be this, there could be that, then we don't need to be liable if people get sick from our product because we warned them. We had the duty to let you know, and we did let you know. Well, these laws are popping up, already been signed into law in Georgia. And so these are de facto liability shields, and we cannot allow this. We see what happened with the vaccine liability shield that right. happened in the 86. We've gone from 9 shots to 72 or 96, depending on, you know, how you count them and which ones are divided up from each other. So this is just crazy. Exponential growth of chemicals in our body. This is going to be exponential growth of chemicals in our water and our food. And as is, the sperm count of a man, we've spoken about this, is going down and down and down. And so by 2040, the average man in modern America or other westernized nations is going to be zero. My son is 5 years old. So what does that put him at his breeding age at that time? I am pro-life, and I am, people talk about reproductive rights. I want my children to have the right to reproduce. I do not want that right stripped from them. And so I actually think that that's the reproductive rights that we need to be fighting for. And we need to change that term around and say, yes, yes, I'm a yes for reproductive rights. My children deserve the right to reproduce, and it cannot be taken away with chemicals. And I think that many old school Republicans that are in places of power have been used to business as usual. We're pro-business, and so we're not going to be anti-chemical because we're pro-business. And I think that that time is dead, and they may not know it's dead, and they're still trying to go around as business as usual, but they will get primaried and they will lose their place because the MAHA coalition of mothers is powerful and are not necessarily traditional Republicans, but they are rubbing off on traditional Republicans. There are people coming into my restaurant that have never thought about seed oils and chemicals and, and Roundup and fortified flours. They've never thought about these things, and now they're passionate about them. So we're not just talking about this small part of the coalition anymore, the MAHA moms. We're talking about it's spread to the rest of the coalition. I just saw a study, not a study, but what when they do a poll for Texas Republicans, 70% are anti-chemicals in their food, do not want to expand the rights of chemical companies if it will impact our food, our air, or our water. 70%. That is amazing. A very high number.
3: It is.
2: And so I suspect that these Republicans, it was a Democrat who stopped it, from being in the big, beautiful deal or whatever the last thing was. And it was a Democrat who just stopped it in the appropriation committee. And I'm saying we need to wake up, conservatives, and recognize that your base now cares about healthy food and now cares about chemicals in their food. And of course they do, because anybody that's pro-life is going to be anti something that ends in the word side, because side means to kill, to murder. And so pesticide, fungicide, herbicide, those are all words for death. And we need to be pro-life farmers, and we need to be pro-life people. And we need to remind our elected representatives that it is their job to protect the lives of the families of their constituents. And
3: let me do a recap here. I love
1: where you're going with this and your zeal. Well, this is why we have you on, Molly, because you are literally in the trenches, in the dirt. So you went from owning restaurants as a vegan, and now you're a rancher, beef rancher, and regenerative farmer. And I mean, your story, if you have not heard Molly's story, you've got to go back and go to carrieabbott.com. Just type in her name. Molly is M-O-L-L-I-E and Engelhart, E-N-G-E-L-H-A-R-T. You will love her story. And it's a story of faith and also of just waking up to the realities of how the system works. One thing I want to clarify is that sperm count worldwide is down 50%. A lot of people aren't aware of that. We've done shows on that. I'm curious if you're connecting pesticides to part of that reason. I know it's not the only thing, but are you saying chemicals and pesticides are playing a role in that?
2: Yes, I'm saying that I think it's cumulative, of course. And I think that people will say, well, there's correlation and not proven causation. And so I will agree, and we have to be careful about what we say. But we can see that the downward spiral has gone significantly more down since 96, when we started spraying Roundup or glyphosate on our grains directly. We also know that atrazine can turn perfectly healthy frogs from male frogs to reproducing female frogs.
1: Yes.
2: And so we know that there's impact on hormonal impact. And then we know that the gut microbiome has hormonal impact. And then I also want to say that many of these chemicals are endocrine interrupters, and they register in our body just like estrogen. Mm. And there's a huge issue with also polyester clothing. I just did a show about how a gentleman that lives near me had very low testosterone, below 250. And just by changing all of his clothes to cotton clothing, his testosterone went up over 500. So it went up more than 250 points with wow. No other changes, except for he was already eating organic food and blah, blah, blah. But just changing his clothing and not having synthetics against his skin made a huge difference in his testosterone. And so I think that there's been studies showing male fertility impacted by plastics.
1: Plastic, for sure.
2: Petroleum mm-hmm. products are the base for many fertilizers. Many fertilizers are made out of petroleum. Well, then we're spraying the waxes and the different other kinds of petroleum directly on the food to make it last longer, which are acting like endocrine interrupters in our body, specifically treating our body like it's estrogen. And so it is impacting men's virility and their ability to reproduce. And so
1: I would go one step further, because I'm willing.
2: Okay, let's now, go.
1: Because our hormones impact so much of our whole body, our whole system, as you well know. A lot of people think it's just about reproductive. It's not. It impacts your brain. It impacts the way you think. It impacts the way you act. So if we have sperm count going down and we have male reproduction being impacted and the hormones, let's just say the impact on men is going to be in their behavior as well, and their attitudes and their willingness to take risk and do what men do. And we see that in behavior, don't we?
2: We do. And I was sitting with my friend just the other day at this cafe in San Antonio. And I looked around and I said, if an EMP or something hits right now and there's no power and nobody's car works, how many of the men around here are going to get their families to safety? And
1: Interesting.
2: It was a sad number, like based right? on our guesstimation,
1: observation,
2: based on my observations. But it is very, very interesting. And I think that it also, we have to understand that when there's all of these, you know, gun violence and there's this and there's that, our mental well-being impacts how we act in the world. And of course, there's porn and there's video games and other things that are impacting our mental health. But fundamentally, if we don't have good microbiome, then our brain is not working. And, you know, when you're very little in an embryo, in the belly, in the uterus, the part that splits apart between your head and your gut, they're one piece and it splits apart. And so they're deeply connected, always have been. And so that is why it's very, very important for us to have healthy gut. And that is something that's completely being destroyed by these chemicals. And so I don't think that we could even estimate how deeply bad the ripple effect of these chemicals are. And when you start to try to point it out, they're going to tell you it's correlation, not causation.
1: Right,
2: but we can't just keep drinking chemicals and thinking there's no impact. And that's not what God asks us to do. That is not what dominion is, I promise.
1: No, I'm with you. I'm with you. This is so fascinating and so important. And listen, we need to take a quick break. We're having a fantastic conversation with Molly Engelhardt. And I'm sure that you are leaning in, friend, because I know this listening community, you care about these issues. We'll be right back. Friends, did you know you can be part of an alliance that advances your God-given right to live and speak truth? Alliance Defending Freedom contends for the truth in law, public policy, and the public square. ADF is one of the nation's most respected and successful United States Supreme Court advocates, with various roles in 74 Supreme Court victories. Since 2011, ADF has represented parties in 15 victories at the Supreme Court on behalf of pastors, churches, religious organizations, college students, family-owned business, and pro-life pregnancy centers. We are so proud to have Alliance Defending Freedom as a sponsor of The Carrie Abbott Show. 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Today, more than ever, we need legal advocates who are committed to protecting religious freedom, free speech, marriage, the family, parental rights, and the sanctity of life. Our nation is going through a clear struggle right now, friends. Truth and lies are competing for airtime and influence. 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
1: We are so honored to have Molly Engelhardt with us. She's a regenerative farmer and rancher, and she is very knowledgeable, as you can tell, about what's going into our food. She owned many restaurants in LA, was very successful as a vegan chef and restaurateur, and then changed the way she was thinking, which was a very costly move for her, by the way. And her story, you can go back to carrieabbott.com and just type her name in there, and you will be able to listen to her testimony, what God has done in her life. And Molly, I told you this the first time, but I'm so grateful for people like you who go through an authentic journey where you see things in a different way. You're willing to share that with other people, and you have been really thrust into the limelight in a sense where you are speaking to issues that impact nations. As a regenerative farmer, have you noticed from this administration any more support than previous administrations? And what is it that you're calling for? Because you've talked a little bit in the first segment about liability shields. In other words, legislatures passing laws where Monsanto and others are not able, or they're able to put it on a label somewhere, but the person who's playing in the park down the street never saw that label. And you're saying that's not good enough. And I agree with you. So first of all, as a regenerative farmer, are you feeling more support than previously?
2: As a regenerative farmer, no. As a mother, as a informed consent advocate, yes. Unfortunately, I think that DOGE did a lot of good things for getting rid of waste, but a lot of what they considered waste ripped the rug out from so many farmers, and especially small scale farmers that were providing food to schools, providing food to prisons. I have a friend who put millions of dollars into a mill to freshly mill flour for the local schools in Arizona, and they would be getting this freshly milled flour every week with all the nutrients still in it and feeding the kids. He spent $2 million and he was supposed to get 50% of that money back as a grant from the government. They had promised it. And that was ripped out from underneath him as wasteful spending with DOGE. And I say wasteful in quotation marks.
1: Yes.
2: So really I feel disappointed in the things that they chose to rip out from underneath people. I have another farm in California that I hold the note on the farm for the family because they were not able to get a loan in their name originally with their income and et cetera. And they had an amazing deal also feeding vegetable boxes to different families and being able to take SNAP, and there was a middleman and da da da da, and that got ripped away from them, and it's like $19,000 a month of income. Wow. And so I think that getting nutrient dense food to human beings should never be considered wasteful spending.
1: It's not. You're absolutely right.
2: I'm anti-government interference in so many things, but when we are doing the work to support local food getting to local people and not just expanding ever expanding supply chains, that's never wasteful. And so I'm highly disappointed in the ways that those were ripped out. And I've been,
1: you think that it will change with the SNAP program changes and requirements, because I know that's a major push now, is to get whole food and real food to kids.
2: I hope. But the thing is that I don't think we had to rip the rug out and make people leave their farms in the interim to do that. And so I think that this almost $1 billion, $790 million dedicated to regenerative agriculture is a good start. But and Brooke Rollins, and they made a big deal about it. Mm-hmm. And I think having people, and I wrote about this in the Epoch Times, having regenerative agriculture spoke about at the highest levels of government, I think that that gets it more into the zeitgeist, gets it more into our minds. And so people are caring about it. But if I'm going to be honest, that's a tiny little drop in a bucket that they just held back from the money that Trump is subsidizing corn and soy. And he was subsidizing the soy farmers because they couldn't sell to China. But really, that's a fragile system. We shouldn't be growing all this soy for China. And then China's our greatest adversary. And then they don't want to buy it because of trade issues. We should be growing a diversity of food for Americans. We need to hunker down. We are in the 250th year of a nation. There has never been an empire that has stayed the empire in the world more than 250 years. Right now, we need to hunker down. We need to take care of ourselves. We need domestic oil. We need domestic security. We need secure borders. Food. But most of all, we need secure food, because in an emergency, it will be air, water, food. And we are not valuing our air and our water and our food. And I believe that small farms need to be treated like infrastructure, and feeding Americans American food should be a priority. And it is not currently a priority. And I am disappointed in that. And so
1: I voted for this administration. Yes, I join you in that disappointment. But this is why we're talking about it, because, as you said, getting it into the conversation, people listening to this show and others who have influence, we are hoping and praying that this conversation, your articles, your books, and your colleagues, and you who continue to find new advocates, we will keep talking about it, because we have to. Life is on the line, as you said so well in the first segment. Before our time ends, I do want to get clarity on something.
2: Yes, ma'am.
1: There are states passing laws, and Monsanto's going to the Supreme Court to try to get the right to not have to basically let people know what's in the chemical. How do we get rid of those laws that give them a pass? And also, how do we get rid of the chemicals? Because that really is the issue.
2: Yes, ma'am. So for clarity, they're not going to court to have us not know what's in the chemicals. They're going to court to say that if we disclose the risk, on the label, then we can't be sued for causing harm.
1: Okay, like the vaccines. All right.
2: We have informed you.
1: Yes.
2: You know that it's
1: the liability's gone.
2: Mm-hmm. The liability is gone. But if I am a mother and I'm busy and I stop to get a pizza, and this is right now in this world we live in currently, this is not a future idea. 100% of conventional wheat is being sprayed, not just before they prepare the field with pre-emergence and all that. They are spraying chemicals on it to make it dry at a specific dye and dry so that they can harvest it at a specific time. And this is very efficient. Well, when they went to the EPA, because they knew they figured out this magic where we could spray it, kill the grain, and then harvest it 2 weeks later, they went to the EPA and they said, we need to change the parts per million of glyphosate in grains specifically. So it went up to like 30 parts per million from 2 parts per million. So vegetables are still at the 2 parts per million, but grains are at 30 parts per million. But that doesn't really make any sense. It's not, why would it be safer to eat more Roundup when you're having a pizza or bread or oatmeal than it is on carrots or zucchini? It doesn't make any sense, right? And so the reality is, we all have kids that eat too many carbohydrates because that's what kids love. And those carbohydrates are being sprayed with chemicals, and we do not have the right to fix that. And so I believe where we need to go with this is property rights. And I go over this in my article with the Epoch Times. Mm-hmm. But we as conservatives have always valued property rights. And why is it when it comes to GMOs and chemical agriculture, we do not honor property rights? If I, as a farmer, have drift that comes onto my field, I have a friend, his name is Bob. He grows old kamut. I watched a woman get on her knees in tears because his grain healed her son that had severe autism. He was 5 years old, nonverbal, still in diapers, and by 7 years old was verbal and out of diapers. Wow. And now is a teenager with a job and going to college. Wow. So that
1: so
2: story,
1: important.
2: But his field got drift from a neighbor's field in Montana, and he lost his ability to sell it to the European market because it was too high to be organic in the European market because of that drift. He is not entitled to that neighbor to have to pay for his crop. He is not entitled to anything. But if my neighbor's cow comes and tramples my greenhouse, he has to pay me for that. So I don't believe that organic farmers should have to give up 25 feet on all sides of their farm. I believe that it's the chemical sprayer that needs to be responsible. And once we put that liability that if your pollen of your corn infects my corn with GMO, then you are accountable for my crop. If your chemicals get on my field, you are accountable for paying for my crop. Then it doesn't have to be that the government is making anybody do anything. Financially, it will be too much of a burden for the farmers to spray these chemicals because the impact they're having on their neighbors. But currently, we are not honoring those laws. So I think we need to go back to property rights.
1: Okay. Wow. That's such an important conversation. We need to end our time now with Molly Engelhardt. Thank you for joining me for your insights. We'll link people to the article. Friends, this is a big issue. We need to tackle it. We need to pray about it. And we'll see you next time.
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5: One mark of a true church is they preach the gospel. They tell you the truth about truth. That's why I'm here. And my job until the day I die is to preach the gospel. And that's same with you as believers. That doesn't have to be like what I'm doing. It can be individually. You're heralding, you're telling people the good news. And when they did that, they made many disciples, because when you preach the gospel in its totality, it means you're not embarrassed about it. You don't water it down. You just, you here's what the Bible says. The Holy Spirit then begins to work in that and begins to convict hearts. You are embarrassed about God's word and you dumb it down. The Spirit's, you're void of the Spirit's power in that message. Did you know Jesus spoke more about hell than heaven? He said, go and preach repentance. Repentance is a turning from sin and a turning to God. What we're basically saying is, I'm embarrassed about the cross. Oh, I'm not going to go there. I've told you before, I knew of churches who would tell their worship team, don't sing about the blood. And people get a little offended, new visitors. It's like, hello? Maybe they need to be convicted. Nothing but the blood of Jesus. What can wash away my sins? Nothing but, and that maybe that will convict them. Maybe that will change them. Maybe that will challenge them to repent and believe. When we honor God's word, he does something amazing. And that's why we built this church. One of the foundational pillars was the desperate need for absolute truth.
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6: Hi, I'm Todd Nettleton, and this is the Voice of the Martyrs Radio. In China, Christians are forced to comply with strict government regulations. Church leaders who refuse often face arrest. As faithful Christians gathered one night to pray in the Wenzhou City area, hundreds of police officers invaded their church building. Worshippers were forced outside and barred from entering the building. Authorities then proceeded to desecrate parts of the church, destroying the bell tower and tearing down the cross. The following day, local government officials celebrated the destruction of the church property with a commemoration ceremony and elaborate fireworks display. Please pray God would strengthen and uplift the hearts of our brothers and sisters in Wenzhou.
7: I will not let my brothers and sisters suffer in silence, nor will I let them serve alone. 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
8: I'm Steve O'Dell with Mission Network News. Lebanon and Israel held a seventh round of talks in Rome this week amid ongoing Israeli strikes in southern Lebanon and Hezbollah's refusal to disarm. Heart for Lebanon's Camille Melki says the talks dealt with Lebanese prisoners held by Israel, proposed pilot zones, and military operations. Pilot zones involve villages within Israel's so-called yellow line.
9: Basically, the pilot zones are a test. Israel would withdraw from small areas that it has occupied in southern Lebanon. The Lebanese army comes in and fills that vacuum. And then the Lebanese government would bestow its leadership and control over those areas.
8: 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And having the right tools makes any job easier. Unfolding Word just created an entire toolkit for church-centric Bible translators. Unfolding Word's Mark Flood says Foundations BT is a growing library of open-licensed, just-in-time tools, training, and resources. Translators need the tools for pioneer efforts.
10: The aim is to equip the global church for Great Commission work, and in this case, specifically for Bible translation among the unreached.
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1: It's Crazy Money Day. Hi, I'm Chuck Bentley with My Money Life from Crown. 1 year of college can cost more than the annual salary of many Americans. Some universities have approached or surpassed the six-figure mark for a single year of attendance. Tuition, housing, fees, meals, and other expenses are staggering. Those costs are passed on to the students. Many schools are competing to attract students with upgraded housing, rec centers, and expanded programs. Another factor is the availability of student loans. Easy access to financing has allowed tuition to rise faster than inflation for decades. Students often borrow to cover the difference without realizing the financial implications. The result? Many graduates enter the workplace with substantial debt burdens that affect major life decisions. That's crazy. Here's what I want you to take away. Carefully evaluate the expected return on the investment in a college degree. Not all require an expensive education. Sometimes community college, in-state universities, apprenticeships, or trade programs provide a more affordable path to the same goal. Proverbs 24:3 says, "By wisdom a house is built, and through understanding it is established." Wise stewardship means counting the cost before making major financial commitments. Education can be a valuable investment, but like anything, it should be approached with discernment, planning, and prayer. Now, for 5 decades, God has touched countless lives through Crown's outreach. Join the celebration with a gift of gratitude. Just go to crown.org/radio and give a gift of $50 or more to spread the multiplication of faithful stewards. That's crown.org/radio.
2: So we started this set of broadcasts in trouble. My guess is it's only going to get worse. Probably already has. Hi, this is Dave Zanotti. Let's talk about it today on the Public Square. You don't go on radio and on podcasts, on videos, and all this stuff. You don't have a place called the Public Square to start trouble, do you? I mean, the idea is come together under the lamppost and get the light. Well, sometimes the light causes us to see things that make us very uncomfortable. Fortunately, Jesus is the light of the world, and he has answers for every single question. Most people don't know that the Communist Manifesto begins with the words, "There is a specter haunting Europe," and that specter is communism. What specter? Spelled S-P-E-C-T-R-E in the Communist Manifesto. A specter, according to all the dictionaries, is a phantom, a ghost, a spirit. Interesting that the folks that would create a document that would require an atheistic worldview to apply would begin by telling people that Europe is haunted by a spirit. And the spirit is the doctrine that they're propagating. You could say, well, that was allegorical or illustration. I don't know. Why would atheists be talking about spirits? I just don't get it. Well, the fact of the matter is there's a lot about communism people don't get until they study it. And socialism and communism are both the same thing. Oh, historians might argue and disagree. There's a difference between Marx and Engels and Lenin. Well, yeah, we're going to get into all that on the Public Square, but I think you'll find we're in the same neighborhood. If you'd like to learn more about this subject and something maybe you could use to share with friends, please visit us today at thepublicsquare.com. I'm Dave Zanotti on the Public Square. Thanks for listening.
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5: You better believe it.
4: Good morning,
5: Sam. How you doing, Mark?
4: I'm doing well. Glad you're with me this morning. You know, today's show, we continue our discussion about estate planning by exploring reverse mortgages. I guess Henry Winkler was right. Maybe, maybe not. Are they ever a good option? The answer in just a few minutes. Later, our friend Kevin Freeman joins the show to talk about gold and silver officially becoming legal tender in Texas. This is going to be exciting. The number here is 610-363-1110. We'd love to hear your questions. 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
5: But first, of course, it is Make a Will Month. So we've been really on this topic of leaving an inheritance for people. So our verse of the week is Proverbs 13:22. It says, a good man leaves an inheritance to his children's children, but the wealth of the sinner is stored up for the righteous. So Mark, that kind of brings us into our topic for today about reverse mortgages. Is this a, how does this affect the whole idea of leaving an inheritance? Is it a good idea? So let's begin the whole topic just by asking, how does one of these things work and who can get one?
4: Yeah, reverse mortgages are an interesting beast, but we do need to be careful about it because let me just say, over the years, let's say 35 years of advising clients on their finances, of those who did reverse mortgages, not a single one was happy about the outcome, the bottom line on it. Now, that doesn't mean there aren't times where they could be used properly. But remember, institutions came up with this, not so much as a tool to help you, but another tool to get interest, to make money, right? So a lending organization came up with the idea of, here's a deal. You have equity in your home. You want to stay in your home, but you don't have enough income to stay in your home and keep things up and do things and pay the taxes and do what needs to be done. So what I'll do is I'll take a portion of that equity and I'll start giving you a monthly income or a lump sum or a combination of both so that you can stay in your home and keep it up. Sounds like a good deal, doesn't it?
5: The joke I always hear is it's the reverse of the American dream. You spend all of these years paying off your mortgage and you get your house. This is the exact opposite.
4: Well, it is the exact opposite. And what most people don't get is that when they take out a reverse mortgage, their home is at risk. Now, it may not be a big deal. And actually, sometimes I could actually see it being possibly helpful. But people forget that they have to live in that home. When they stop living in it, then they have to pay that back, that debt. If that debt continues to grow, unlike a regular mortgage that continues to go down as you make your payments, you don't make payments on this. So the interest compounds against the equity of your house. And then you also have all the other things you have to keep up, like your insurance or your taxes. And if you don't, then the bank has the right to call that loan and possibly take your home. So there's a lot of scary things about it. It's not free money. There's interest, mortgage insurance, and fees are added to the loan balance. So the debt just keeps growing.
5: And yet in the commercials, they say you still own your own home. So you're saying there's kind of a catch to all that.
4: Well, you do own it, but like any other debt, you've become the slave to the lender there. Just like a mortgage where you borrow a large sum to buy this house, the bank actually has the rights to that house before you do. If you default on your loan, they get the house. The same with this. And here, let's just take the normal scenario. Let's just say somebody's dad, you know, now mom's already passed, dad's living on his own and he's doing good, but he doesn't want to leave, but his Social Security isn't enough. Good thing Seth isn't here or we'd have a hope trade there.
5: He just shot up in bed in New Jersey, yeah, on vacation or the beach or whatever.
4: Yeah, but he doesn't have enough to pay the bills and to pay the insurances and do all the things and pay the mortgage. So the bank gives him a home equity loan. This is really a home equity loan, but it pays off his first mortgage with this loan and then gives him a lump sum for him to do the work around the house and then pays him a little bit every month to help. Now, usually it's not the full equity of home. It's like 60% of the equity that you have. So he's living in this home, and let's just say because he gets older, he can't live in the home on his own anymore. So he goes to a living facility. Well, now that loan has to be paid off, or the bank takes it. So if they've taken out 100% of the equity now, or, you know, they took out 60% of the equity and it's built up to 100% because of the interest and the fees and all that kind of stuff, who's going to buy this house for over 100%? And so the children now have to sell this house, try to get the maximum dollar out of it, just to get money out of it. Maybe it was a home that was in the family for two generations. It's gone. Ownership is gone. So they lose that. Now, it's not always a negative thing. If dad's in a house and he wants to stay there and he doesn't have any alternative, this could be an alternative. But there are a lot of gotchas in it, is the bottom line. So it's not automatically bad, but it should normally be considered a last line planning tool rather than the first solution offered by a salesperson or maybe by a motorcycle rider.
5: Someone from Happy Days. Well, Tom Selleck does them too, and we like Tom
4: Selleck. Well, yeah, and we like Tom Selleck.
5: It's hard to resist him.
4: Hey, Tom!
5: Yeah, Nelson in the chat, he said his brother's done it, but he's unmarried, doesn't have children, so it does work out a little bit better for him. There's just less moving parts in
4: right,
5: that way.
4: Right, yeah. There are situations where I believe it'd be right, and it could be good. It could help in a situation. I mean, you think about it, years ago, the house, the home was probably the biggest asset an average American had. Now, not so much. We're coming up with a third of Americans have more in their 401ks and their investments than they do in their home. So it's not as big a deal. But that used to be the only asset they could leave their children or their children's children at that time. So
5: no, it's makes
4: not
5: sense.
4: Again, it's not a bad thing. It's just another tool and you got to be careful. And it is a debt. It is a lending tool. People see a reverse mortgage. Well, that's a good thing because, you know, mortgages are bad because they're a debt. Reverse mortgage ought to be good because, well, no, it's still a debt. It's just another form of a mortgage. That's all.
5: So a question would be say someone's in a position where they're really considering this. What might be some tools to look at before you go the full Monty with the reverse mortgage? What's something else you could do?
4: Well, a full financial plan is absolutely. You need to know where you're at. Find out where your revenues are coming from, where your expenses are going. If you don't believe you can stay in the house and maintain it and take care of all the bills, taking that reverse mortgage might work, but it also might just postpone the inevitable of the house going away because you can't maintain it as inflation and things continue on. And you have to start hiring people instead of doing the work yourself as your knees become weaker and you can't get up on the ladder anymore and your mind's not as sharp. So you got to be very careful. Things to consider you just can't take out because you have equity. There's actually procedures. There's things like you have to go to a counseling service. You have to, there's just different things that you have to file, go through to do it. And you have to have the equity there. That's the other thing. If you already have a mortgage and you already have a home equity loan and there's not much equity left in your house, they're probably not going to give you a loan because in most cases, they want you to pay off the mortgage with the reverse mortgage. And then whatever equity, you know, a certain percentage, whatever equity is left is what they'll give you as the reverse mortgage part of it. So it's for you to receive money from. So be very careful. I would talk to a professional, not just to the person offering you that. Make sure you understand the fees and what the interest rates are and how those interest rates are going to be calculated. Are they fixed? Are they floating? Obviously, it's going to affect your heirs as well. So the bottom line again, it's a tool. It's not always a bad tool. There are certain circumstances where it may be actually a good tool, but those are very limited. Just like so many other financial tools, they're not one size fits all. They're made for specific circumstances, and I would make it a last ditch tool. I would not make it the first on the one you use. The whole thing is to be awake, conscious, to be a good steward by understanding your options. Look at all your options first before moving into it. That's what stewardship's all about. The number here is 610-363-1110. Michael, I see you in the queue. Look forward to getting you after this break or after our interview, whichever one comes first.
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4: Everyone, I'm Mark Manelli, your host, and we got Sam Case in the control room, controlling the mics and controlling the airwaves.
5: I'm in control of the show.
4: He has control.
5: Behave yourself,
4: he's a control
5: Mark.
4: Freak. Welcome, everyone. Hey, why don't we just, let's go to the phones.
5: Yeah, why not?
4: Go ahead and do that.
5: We have okay, Al calling from Florida. Hey, Al, you're live on Financial Issues.
4: Welcome, Al. Glad you're with us.
15: Oh.
4: Are you with us? Al?
15: Yeah.
5: There you go.
15: Can you hear me?
4: Yeah, now I can. Thank you. Yeah. Good to hear you. Glad you're with us. What's on your mind?
15: Right. Well, I'm taking advantage of this will that you guys are offering right now. Last two years, I went to my doctor. His one question that I have to answer no to is, did you fill out a will yet? And I said, no. You really? And he said, well, you really should do that. I said, okay.
4: That's not a good thing to hear from your doctor, is it?
15: No, it's not. That's what I had kind of jokingly, but all my blood work.
5: What are you trying to tell me, Doc? I don't like this.
4: Yeah.
15: Right. Yeah. The good news is all my blood work was normal, so that's great.
4: Well, good. Good. Good to hear. You're scaring me there, Al.
15: Yeah, right. So my question is, I have no children, and I was wondering, if you're not sure about where you want your money to go or your assets, what do you do? Do you just press a button, you know, just kind of put something in there, because you cannot continue on this thing unless you answer the questions. So you just kind of make a good choice for now, the best choice for now, and then come back and edit it.
4: Good question, Al. Excellent question. You know, sometimes it's hard to make some decisions. The good news about a will is it can be updated as many times as you want. You can create a new will every day if you wanted. And the most recent will that you sign, and hopefully you have co-signed or actually somebody sign it to say they witness it, that will be the one that will be used. So if you make a decision today and you change your mind tomorrow, you can either amend or redo your will. When it's free, you could redo it if you wanted to. So let's set that aside, knowing that we're not locked into anything. And let me ask you a couple of questions, if you don't mind. You say you have no children and you don't know where you want the money to go. Let me ask you this. What's the most important thing in your life? Seriously, the most important thing to you above all else?
15: It would be charities. It would be God and moving His kingdom on. I just, even in that area, like, you know, I've got one organization I've got in there already, and then I got one person in there to cover the 100%. Now, but I don't know what proportion that's going to be, and I would probably have to find other charitable organizations also. That's why I was wondering. See, and this person is just, I think the Lord's been putting it on my heart for a long time that, you know, whenever, just because of the way she lived her life as a Christian, you know, to do that. She's a relative.
4: And then, you know, she would use it in a way that honors God. So, yeah, that's a great thing.
15: I believe so. I don't keep track of her. It's my brother's daughter. So mm-hmm. I believe so. Yeah.
4: So I think you really, if you just sit back and you think, I know it sounds like it can be complicated, but, you know, like right now, if I knew I was going to die before the show was over, you know, I was going to go away, I'd probably take a piece of paper and say, make sure this amount of money goes here, here, and here. It'd be real easy to do, you know.
5: Then I'd be left hosting the show. That's scary.
4: Yeah. The idea would be, one way to think about it is, you know, I got 24 hours. What am I going to do with all this? Obviously, I won't have time to give it all away right now or to do what I need to do. Well, you know, I do have my wife, so I leave everything to her and she can run with it then. You know, she would just inherit everything instead of it being ours. It would be hers because I'm gone. But there might be one or two things I'd want to bless some people with or some organizations. There are organizations that we both believe in that she would probably be happy if I'd leave money, you know, to them or assets to them as well. So if you just stop and think about it and don't get emotional about it, because, you know, we get to go home to our Father. We have nothing to worry about. How would you like me to steward my estate, Lord? That's what it comes down to. And if you can't think about it, if you, like you said, your niece here impresses you, even if you didn't want her, if you don't think she needs or wants all that money, you could just say, hey, I would like this money to go into a trust managed by my niece to help organizations that do the following: promote the gospel of Christ, promote stewardship or whatever. And then she could disperse it as she sees fit. If there's no organization specifically that you're aware of. You also, there's ideas of trust. You can do donor advised funds. I generally like the idea that God entrusted it to you. Maybe you should do it yourself if you could in your planning, but don't let it fret you out. That's all. You know, just say, praise God, I have assets that I get to leave. Lord, what do you, and that's the bottom line on it. Start praying about it. Start praying about it. Lord, where would you want me to leave these, whatever's left over when you call me home? How would you like me to disperse these? And he'll put it on your heart. And if it changes, he'll let you know to change your will too. You should review your wills every year anyway. So make sure they're still in line, because sometimes organizations go bad. Sometimes churches shut down or are turned liberal or get silly. Did that help, Al?
15: Yeah. And the only place I can find this is I have to bookmark it. It's not on your website or.
4: The Constitution?
15: Yeah, or, this will thing. Yeah. I had to go to a bookmark to find it. I couldn't find it on the app.
4: It's on the app. I think when you log on to financialissues.org, it brings up a banner and you just click on that.
5: Yes.
4: Or you could go to resources to estate planning.
5: Yep, that's right. So just go to the resources tab, scroll down. It says estate planning, takes you right to that page. And if you want to go online, you can also just go to financialissues.org/will, find it that way. All free, by the way.
15: Okay. All right, great. Well,
4: God bless you. And God bless you for thinking about others and being a great steward by taking command of what God has entrusted to you. Really, I really think that you're headed down. I think you're glorifying God, Al. Thank you, and God bless.
15: All right. Thank you. Bye-bye.
4: Bye-bye. All righty, then.
5: Really good question.
4: Yeah, I loved it. Because sometimes it is hard to figure it all out. But you don't have to figure it all out.
5: No,
4: you only kind of have to figure it out.
5: And I think it's such a good point that you can do it over and over again. If you change your mind next week, it's going to be okay.
4: Exactly.
5: Especially
4: exactly.
5: if it's completely free, like what we offer. So that's really good. Mark, I'm seeing people in the chat are itching to know about the market. Someone said, how about those markets? So let's take a look at yesterday. We had the Dow Jones up 1.71%, S&P 1.79%, NASDAQ, get this, 2.59%. Yeehaw. And the Russell 2000 was up 1.85. So how about them markets, Mark?
4: Oh, you know, the roller coaster continues. The jungle gets thicker. It's the way it is. We love it. We love when the markets do run up. Obviously, we all like watching the accounts grow. Praise God for that. But, you know, the futures are just as good.
5: Right,
4: you know,
5: right.
4: We're seeing great green across the board here. Unfortunately, oil keeps jumping back and forth between that line between red and green right
5: because
4: now.
5: Because they can't decide if they have a fake deal or not.
4: Yeah, but it's already been decided. It's a fake deal. $76 a barrel, even with the fake deal. Yeah, so... You know, we know it's a fake deal because we're dealing with Iran and, evil.
5: Right.
4: Bottom line.
5: I know. Whenever Trump's talking about the deal, we're going to have it signed. I'm like, what does it matter? Even if it's really signed,
4: exactly.
5: It's still going to be fake. They can tear it up whenever they want. They don't care about these types of things.
4: Well, and unfortunately, that's true. And unfortunately, you know, I don't see any way that it really matters, it really breaks my heart. So I know it's got to be hurting the Lord's that, we hope and we believe in general that people in general are going to do the right thing. And maybe with a little pain, they start realizing the truth. But some people won't. Some people have an ideology, a theology that is really evil. And their whole theology is based on conquering and killing people. And enslaving people, and it's just an awful way for people to live. But if that's the way they are, I know our God is bigger than any little god or the evil one. But still, the Bible warns us about evil, and we can't trust it. And there's no negotiations because it doesn't matter. They don't their documents, their Quran tells them it's okay to lie. If it moves their agenda along. So what good is having an agreement?
5: Yeah.
4: What good is doing anything? You just have to overcome them is what it comes down to. And you know what? That's what's happening. We're rerouting oil every which way through pipelines, through different routes and every which way. We're building oil up in different parts of the world that it's never been built up. So we don't have evil controlling those access.
5: Make the Strait of Hormuz kind of obsolete.
4: Exactly.
5: Yeah.
4: Once that's done and the other areas like that, that'll take the power away from them and we'll continue to move on. Our God's an awesome God. That's why I have hope. And hopefully that's why everybody else has hope too. That would be my thought at least, that we have the God of all creation. He's on our side. And yeah, that doesn't mean we won't suffer, but he'll give us the strength to endure. Hey, if you're joining us in media that only airs the first half hour of our show, we look forward to seeing you tomorrow. 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So I hope those who have to leave have a great rest of your day, and thank you for desiring to invest with biblical integrity. For the rest of us, the party continues. More financial issues after this break.
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26: Welcome back. This is Financial Issues. I'm Mark Minnelli, your host. I got Sam in the control room up in Philadelphia there, pushing the buttons, moving mischief. The faders, causing mischief.
27: The buttons are so colorful, Mark. It's so much fun.
26: Yeah, it's a lot of fun, actually. And we have something special now. Along with Sam in the control room, we actually have Craig Augard with us to talk about something really screwy. Welcome to the show, Craig. Glad you're with us.
28: My pleasure. I wasn't sure when you accused Sam of causing mischief and then segued directly into me. I wasn't quite sure where you're going to go with that, Mark.
26: Hey, you know, I'm not gonna comment on it.
27: I
26: lose.
27: Thing one and thing two, right, Craig?
28: Exactly.
26: Hey, you know, last time we had you on, we were talking about the screw worm that's dealing with all the cattle and how we had to shut down beef coming from Mexico and why, you know, steak was so expensive, even hamburgers so expensive. Can you bring us up to date on this? Is there any hope here? What's going on?
28: Yeah, it seems like we've slowed this thing down. It's pretty interesting. Actually, you know, New World screw worm is... it's not something new, oddly enough. It's been in the U.S. for a long, long time. In fact, back in the before the 1900s, there was cases of humans actually being killed by getting screwworm infestations. Mm. And, you know, like we've talked about, the unusual thing about the New World screwworm is that most maggots feed on decaying flesh. This particular screwworm, the maggots feed on living flesh. So if you have an animal with a wound or an opening, it can go in there and basically consume you while you're still alive, which makes it particularly nasty. But in the 1950s,
26: well, you just ruined my morning, Craig. There goes my medium rare beef now.
27: Isn't that the plot of a horror movie?
28: Go. Well, check it for maggots before you cut in. You should be all right. But back in the 1950s, then we started a big eradication program. And actually, by 1966, we declared the New World screw worm absolutely, totally eradicated from the United States. And then kept pushing it south because it comes out of South America and Central America and Mexico. And in 1982, it was totally eliminated from Mexico. Well, we kind of continued to push it south and kind of chose Panama as the line of demarcation. And, you know, obviously the peninsula gets pretty narrow there. And the feeling was if we could keep it south to Panama, we'd be safe. Our livestock industry would be safe. And Mexico would be in good shape as well. And so we've had a large sterile fly factory or plant in Panama for a long, long time. It produces 100 million sterile flies a week that are released. And that's the way that we've controlled this. These flies only breed once. And so if you get them to breed with a sterile partner, you can cause the population to collapse. And so that had been working for a long time. But then we saw them kind of break through and move into Mexico by, I think, 2024. And then later this year, we saw them show up back in the United States. We've had, I think, 37 cases so far. I think last time we talked, there had been 32 cases in Texas. And that was as of the end of June. In the month of July, we just had another 5 cases show up. So it looks like it's slowing down cases in
26: New
28: Mexico and in Texas. But excuse me?
26: That's really good. I'm glad to hear that.
28: that's great news. And, you know, we've responded by building another sterile fly facility in Mexico, and we've got one that's being built in Texas as well. So when they're up and going, we'll be cranking out 500 million sterile flies per week, and then they load them up on airplanes and disperse them over areas where we know that this fly is a problem. And so it's going to be, a long-term situation here to get it totally under control, but making good headway. And the goal is obviously to push it back south of Panama again and get that line reestablished that we can hold it and keep them out of Mexico and the United States.
26: And if we're able to do this, will that bring the price of beef down? Because, you know, despite all the craziness in the world, Americans still love their beef, you know, and that's a big impact on the budget, the way the cost of beef has gone. Will that help bring that down and help impact the American household?
28: It should to an extent. We historically bring in about 1.5 million cattle a year from Mexico that come across as feeder cattle and then get finished off in our feedlots. And that has been totally shut off. As we responded, as we closed the borders, and it looks like we may start reopening the border here, I think yet this month in Douglas, Arizona, which is going to be the first border crossing to reopen the cattle. Cattle in that part of Mexico are not seeing the impact that they have in other parts of Mexico. And so as you look at it, really, Mark, you know, obviously there's a midterm election coming on. The Democrats are going to go hard after food costs and energy costs.
26: Affordability is going to be huge.
28: Yeah, and so from a political standpoint, I think President Trump would love to get those border crossings reopened and start bringing more beef in, and hoping that has an impact on prices and pushes them down a little bit.
26: Yeah,
28: I think, well, however, know, as
26: go ahead.
28: I was going to say I think the bigger issue with the cattle herd is, as you I think we've discussed in the past, we're at the lowest level we've seen in over 70 years. And so you're not going to rectify that with 1.5 million head coming in from Mexico. So I think you may get a little bit of downward pressure on prices, but ultimately I think it's a multiple-year deal before we really see that reset. And what happened to really cause that was a multiple-year drought, basically 2020 through 2024. Texas, Oklahoma, Kansas, other parts of the Great Plains got hit with a very severe drought that reduced the pastures to the level that the grass in the pasture couldn't support the cow herd. And so we had farmers that were forced to liquidate cattle just because they couldn't afford to feed them anymore.
26: Right.
28: And once you start liquidating those breeding cows, it takes a long time for those to come back. You know, a cow's going to produce about one calf per year. And if it's a female or a heifer calf and you keep it back for breeding stock, that heifer's going to be about 2 years old before they're going to start producing calves themselves. So building that cow herd back up is going to be a slower process.
26: Yeah, you know, I don't know if you've thought about this, but remember when it was like 4, 5, 10 years ago, I can't remember exactly when, but we found out that China was buying up all the pork, you know, all the pig farms all that.
28: Right,
26: and,
28: yeah,
26: you know,
28: bought,
26: and we started.
28: They bought Smithfield. They bought Smithfield, yeah, which is a huge major pork player in the pork industry. Right.
26: And we started seeing pork rise in prices and the quality going down. And then, you know, we had all the chicken problems because everybody moved from pork to chicken and beef. And now we have the beef problems. So everybody's saying, well, I'm going to be a vegetarian. And now we have this parasite on green leaves. I think, you know, the only thing left is water. And last night I'm sitting and watching TV and they're talking about how Islamic terrorists are starting to poison the water supplies around the U.S.
27: Photosynthesis, so, Mark.
26: There's nothing left. We just got to go stand in the sun and allow it to fill us. What do we do here? You know, is this a conspiracy or is the world trying to stop us from eating?
28: Well, you know, thankfully, I've been storing up for decades just for this cause. So I'm going to be good for a while if we have to stop eating. But, you know, when you look at the lettuce situation, that's been pretty interesting. They've tracked it down. It came out of Taylor Farms in central Mexico. Now, they don't know where the contamination occurred. Several theories. It could have been contaminated irrigation water is being used. We know the source of that outbreak is human fecal material. And the problem with lettuce is you don't cook it. If you have some human fecal material on ground beef, for example, but if you cook it, you're going to kill that bacteria off.
26: Right.
28: You know, with the lettuce, it's consumed raw. And so any fecal contamination that may be on there, you're going to be bringing into your system and allowing it to do what it does, right? So irrigation water may be a source. Human sanitation in the field, a lot of farm workers that are probably going to the bathroom right in the field there. And, you know, that could have come in that way. So a couple different ways it could have come. And then the problem is once you brought that into a plant and shredded it, you've got potential contamination on the machinery in that plant. And so they're trying to drag it down. We know that it was caused by human fecal material. We know the farm that it originated on, but we don't know if it was irrigation or farmers or, you know, workers in the field or something in the plant itself that's on the machinery. So it's pretty interesting scenario, you know. And again, we take food safety so much for granted in this country, and we're really blessed that we do have the safety issues, so the standards that we do here in the U.S., but other parts of the world obviously do things a lot differently. As you guys know, we just got back from Kenya, and my wife got deathly ill over there from exactly this thing. She ate a salad, and we should have known better. We knew that over there, we visited a home where they were going to the bathroom and then picking it up and putting it out in their garden. So, I mean, we know what was going on there. But
26: I don't, I don't know any other investment program that will talk about fecal issue and maggots eating you from the inside out and all those kind of topics that could gross you out on a Thursday besides financial issues with Craig Haugard. I'm so glad you joined us today. Actually, it looks like there's hope for our food supplies, and it looks like we may be able to get back to eating well again in the near future, but it will take time. 610-363-1110. Did we gross you out or not? Give us a call.
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1: Welcome back. This is last segment before overtime, and we still have Oscar with us. Oscar, during the break, you were asking me if you had longer than a couple of years, like if you had 4 or 5 years, would I consider a Roth? Yeah, I would. Because remember, you can always take the money you contributed to the Roth out without penalty. You just can't take the gains on it out if you're over 59 and a half. Okay. So yeah, then in that case, if you're like 4 years or 5 years out, you're pretty much close, and maybe just the contributions alone would cover whatever you need to pull out the first year, and then you have access to all the gains as well.
2: All right. Hope that helps, Oscar. If you have more questions, feel free to call back on Monday, 610-363-1110. Also, you can email us, sam@financialissues.org, seth@financialissues.org, and we'll take care of that. So thanks so much for calling in today.
1: And Oscar, thank you for calling in, but thank you for loving the Lord and wanting to be a great steward of what he's given to you. I pray your retirement goes well, and congratulations on getting there.
2: Yeah, it's exciting stuff. Yeah. Mark, more questions in the queue. We have Judith here. She's from Texas. She wants to know about BEPI, which I just love to say BEPI. That's so much fun to say. So she wants to know, since the issuer
1: the new P6.
2: Yes, the new P6, but more fun to say than P6.
1: That's right.
2: Well, BEPI is Canadian, and the question here is, besides can we forgive them for being Canadian? No, I'm just joking. She wants to know about Canadians withholding taxes and how that applies to BEPI's interest payments. And if so, could that be put into a Roth at a disadvantage?
1: I'm reading the question here. Judith is in Argyle, Texas. She's not Canadian. And that's very important, by the way, because BEPI payments should not be subject to Canadian withholding tax for ordinary U.S. investors. Canada generally exempts interest paid to unrelated arm's length non-residents who are buying into it. And BEPI's even offering documents even say that they that the notes should be treated as debt under Canadian law, with no withholding on the interest. So that's what they're telling us. There's also the thing that there's a provision intended to compensate investors with additional amounts of Canadian withholding wherever to be required. So there's a lot of different things in there that say it's good. But one of the things with BEPI is that because it's a perpetual and has no scheduled maturity date, the way the IRS and maybe the Canadian IRS, they can always change their mind is what it comes down to. So currently, I don't see it as an issue, though, Judith. I don't see any reason to be concerned about that.
2: Cool. Hope that helps, Judith. Moving on to a pretty juicy one from John. He wants to know, what are your thoughts, Mark, on leasing a car? Now, I've known some people who have leased cars, Mark, and they seem to really like it. Well, it's kind of a split thing. I've known some people who really like it and other people who think it's a terrible idea. What do you think?
1: Actually, leasing is just a different way to finance a car. The bottom line is they're using a denominator or a multiplier to figure out what they need to charge you based on estimated what the car is going to be worth after the time frame of the lease runs out. They need to recover that. They need to recover their profits. They need to recover everything. And based on that, they come up with your lease payment. Sometimes those lease payments are less than what you could get by financing the car. But that's only because they estimated that the mileage and the depreciation is going to be less. If you go over that mileage, then they start charging you more. So there's a lot of moving levers in a lease that aren't in your regular loan. And secondly, at the end of the lease, the only thing you have there after the lease is over is the need for another car. At least if you're buying the car and you're paying for it, even with a loan, which obviously a lot of people do, you at least have the vehicle to continue to drive for years after that, which then makes the value of having bought it so much better. Even though this is a depreciating asset, it's still an asset at the end of a purchase instead of a lease. Now, are there times where it makes sense leasing a vehicle? Well, I guess there are, but I haven't really found one outside of convenience or the love of the new car smell. So, you know, take that for what it's worth. The lower payment doesn't tell the whole story. Remember, you also, if you're going to compare And most leases are much more smaller, obviously, or shorter

0: than a car loan is. Say right now, the average car loan, I think they're saying, is 5.5 years, up to 6 years now. And the average lease is somewhere around 24 months. So obviously the lease amount could be less because they get the asset and you're not paying for the whole asset. You're paying for the depreciation, profits, and the interest that they have, the time value of money that they have to account for. So I don't know. I do know what I feel and what I've seen over the ages is that most leases do not, are just another way to finance a car. And at the end of the lease, you get to refinance it again if you want to lease it or if you want to buy it. So it's just another way to borrow money against your car. If you're going to stay within the 10,000 miles or the 7,500 miles or whatever the lease calculation is using for your mileage, and that lease amount is way lower than your car payment, and you like the idea of your car always being under warranty. I don't know. If you barely drive the car, I guess that's an okay way to do it. The best way to do it is to save up and buy a car. I once wrote a little booklet called How to Lose $1 Million. And it, one of the areas in it was buying or leasing cars. And when I say buying, I mean actually going in and borrowing, going into debt for a car. And I, on average at that time, the average person was, new people were buying cars on average every 3.5 years.
1: Are you serious?
0: Yeah.
1: Wow.
0: Yeah, that was the average. The average car.
1: And when you say new, do you mean brand new or just getting a
0: brand new?
1: Brand new.
0: Yeah. So that was kind of crazy. But I went out to 5 years and I showed if you just kept the car that you have now, let's say it's 5 years old, or and you put money into it to make it like new. And I actually put gobs of money in. I went and had, you know, upholstery, you know, I got prices for upholstery, assuming there was a rip in a seat, and, you know, getting a new paint job because there was issues with it, and making sure all the mechanics were brought up to date. And then getting a loan for that amount and putting the difference between the loan for that those few thousand dollars that you put into that car compared to a new car loan away for 5 years, and then buying a car with that money, a brand new car, and then putting the money away you would have financed for that. And after so many years, you had hundreds of thousands of dollars in the bank and you've been driving a new car every 5 to 10 years. So when you finance a car or lease it, you're actually sending money to other people to help them create wealth. It's the bottom dollars. If you're financing it or leasing it, you could save hundreds of thousands of dollars over your lifetime by just holding on to a car for 10 to 15 years and keeping up the maintenance on it.
1: And pro tip, if you're really into the new car smell, they do sell a spray can that just lets you have that smell if you're into it. So
0: absolutely. Yeah. Absolutely.
1: Well, Mark, I'm not sure if we can squeeze in another question just yet, but there's good news. Usually this would be sad. We wouldn't have.
0: Well, let's do.
1: Let's
0: look at Joseph and Cecilia.
1: Joseph and Cecilia, J&C, they save a friend who's very wealthy, not living the Christian life, but they've encouraged this person to listen to FISM, and they want to know if it's okay if this person, non-Christian, would become a member.
0: I love this question, and the answer is yes, absolutely. All are welcome here. Financial Issues Ministry is where people can hear the truth of God's word and learn how that truth should shape every part of our life, including stewardship of money and possession. Where else will someone who is not living for Christ hear the message of salvation and see what it looks like when believers seek to live out their faith? Being around Christian doesn't save them, but it can be a place where a person hears the gospel taught, biblical wisdom shared, and faithful stewardship is modeled. So your friend is welcome here no matter what his spiritual situation should be. Our hope, our goal is that by hearing and seeing the truth, that he'll be drawn to the light. So yeah, absolutely, yes. And we'd love him to join us, and we'd love him to come on board and see what it really means to be a Christian because of people like you and all of our partners who love the Lord and have decided to show the world that by the way they live out that truth, by being a steward, by making every decision they make based on a foundation of how does this honor my God and Savior. When people see that in action, it draws them to it, and they want to know the truth, and they want a Savior like our Savior, and of course, it's their Savior as well. And I don't think anybody here at Financial Issues, whether internally or as partners, are would be ashamed to share that with them. And they're going to hear it anyway. And they're going to see how normal it is to live a joyful, happy life pursuing Christ. Thank you so much for loving God. Thank you for showing it in the way that you invest with biblical integrity. But don't go away because it's overtime in just about, I don't know, 1 minute. Stay with us. We look forward to focusing on your questions and having a good time in overtime. We'll be right back.

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2: I'm Steve O'Dell with Mission Network News. Lebanon and Israel held a seventh round of talks in Rome this week amid ongoing Israeli strikes in southern Lebanon and Hezbollah's refusal to disarm. Heart for Lebanon's Camille Melki says the talks dealt with Lebanese prisoners held by Israel, proposed pilot zones, and military operations. Pilot zones involve villages within Israel's so-called yellow line.
3: Basically, the pilot zones are a test. Israel would withdraw from small areas that it has occupied in southern Lebanon. The Lebanese army comes in and fills that vacuum. And then the Lebanese government would bestow its leadership and control over those areas.
2: 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Unfolding Word's Mark Flood says Foundations BT is a growing library of open-licensed, just-in-time tools, training, and resources. Translators need the tools for pioneer efforts.
4: The aim is to equip the global church for Great Commission work, and in this case, specifically for Bible translation among the unreached.
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5: 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Stay tuned for an American Minute with Bill Federer.
6: August 8, 1974, President Richard Nixon chose to resign, the first president ever to do so, rather than put the country through the ordeal of an impeachment. In a televised address, he said, "To continue to fight for my personal vindication would totally absorb the time and attention of the president and the Congress." In a private farewell to his cabinet, President Nixon stated, "Mistakes, yes. 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
5: This has been an American Minute with Bill Federer. 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
8: What were people and the world like before the great flood of Noah's day?
9: Man lived in paradise. We were designed to live about 1,000 years. Think of the number of children you could produce over 1,000-year lifespan. Maybe you don't want to think about
10: that. No, I don't think that. Wow.
9: But also think about what you could learn and accomplish if you lived to be 1,000 years old in perfect health and had all your mental faculties direct from the fresh gene pool of God.
8: This is is Bob Boyd.
10: And Jerry Boyd.
8: This is Issues in Education. Most people are taught that a worldwide flood covering the whole world was just a myth, that saving all the species of animals on Earth in Noah's Ark was just a fable.
10: But there is scientific evidence for the flood. One is the Grand Canyon.
8: Our guest is Dr. Frank Sherman, a zoologist and spokesman for the Institute for Creation Research.
10: Dr. Sherman, how did the Great Flood of Noah's Day create the magnificent Grand Canyon?
11: After the flood, the North American continent was pretty much inundated with residual Genesis flood water. And so we believe that Grand Canyon was formed very rapidly, sculpted out of the area there in northern Arizona in a very short period of time, not too long ago. Nobody saw Grand Canyon form, but there is a very viable scientific explanation that just happens not to agree with the evolutionary interpretation of these alleged millions of years of Colorado River carving out Grand Canyon.
10: Originally, God did not make the Grand Canyon the way we see it today. It's a result of God's judgment and yet also his mercy. But what do you think it looked like before the flood? Was it just one big mountain or what?
11: Well, the Genesis flood lasted for approximately a year. During that year, there was incredible tectonic and hydraulic activity. In other words, earthquakes, water coming up from the waters below, as Scripture teaches. Through all of this, you find great amounts of sediments. These sediments were laid down in the space of the year-long flood. The floodwaters receded with a lot of dammed up residual flood water in massive post-flood lakes. For some reason, this dam failed and water came racing out in a great deluge, carving out Grand Canyon in an extremely short period of time.
8: How would you say the evolutionists understand the creation of the Grand Canyon, and how is that different from the evidence that you found in the canyon?
11: The evolutionist will say this canyon was formed by Colorado River over millions and millions of years, grain by grain of sediment being carved out by the Colorado River, and we have Grand Canyon today. The creationist looks at Grand Canyon and says, God judged this planet with a worldwide flood, and so with these vertical walls at Grand Canyon, they must have been carved out very rapidly. You don't get vertical walls, these sheer cliffs that you see at Grand Canyon, through the slow, gradual, erosional process of Colorado River. If you want to see a slow, gradual process, look at the Mississippi River Valley. Those are very, very worn off and shallow portions of the shoreline. Not so with Grand Canyon. But let me just say, Paul Reeser, writing in Associated Press, gave a story about a great Grand Canyon being found not here on Earth, but on Mars. And what was their conclusion? It was formed rapidly in a very short period of time.
10: Tell us a little bit about the fossil record. How does that prove creation as opposed to evolution?
11: If somebody says to me, Frank, what's your best evidence for creation? I would answer as a scientist, the fossil record is some of the best evidence for creation. Because the first time, for example, you find bats in the fossil record, they're 100% bats. First time you find birds, they're 100% birds. Dinosaurs have always been dinosaurs. So the missing links are still missing.
10: Sure, we don't see transitional forms. And do not these birds or rabbits or whatever fossilize as well? What does that mean?
11: A dinosaur or a person, floodwaters are going to tear them apart. When we find bones of bunny rabbits or dinosaurs, they're usually torn up and it takes an expert to determine what it belonged to.
10: Oh, no. That makes sense.
8: Listen to this. The most sobering words in all human history are these from Genesis chapter 6. The Lord said, I will destroy man whom I have created from the face of the earth. God was grieved that he'd even made man, and his heart was filled with pain and grief about what he was going to do. But with those words came these words. But Noah found grace. He found favor in the eyes of the Lord.
10: What made God so grieved that he had ever even made man? What was there about Noah that God wanted to save and to protect?
8: Our guest is Tom Dooley, author of The True Story of Noah's Ark.
10: Tom Dooley, I like your word true in there. That is so significant because you want people to know it's the true history and not a fable.
9: Absolutely. It's really important that we know the true story of Noah's Ark because it is a magnificent, wonderful story of how God judges, but not only how God judges, but how he redeems. And the story of Noah's Ark has been relegated to really nothing more than the children's Sunday school class. We sort of gloss over the fact that God did destroy the entire world with a flood because of the unbridled title wickedness. As a matter of fact, the Bible says, because of the wickedness, violence, evil, and corruption in the hearts of all mankind. In other words, these people never had one good thought, and they had lost their ability to even make a choice for good.
10: And it's unfathomable that only 8 people were deemed worthy to survive the flood.
9: We don't know, actually, if 7 of those folks were actually deemed worthy. We only know, the Bible only talks about one guy, and that's Noah. And it was Noah alone who was found righteous, and because of Noah's righteousness, God redeemed him and his whole household. And therein lies a tremendous hope. The Lord is not going to allow us to continue to destroy ourselves and our culture because he loves America. Now, we may have to go through some very, very difficult places to get our country back on track and actually become one nation under God. As a matter of fact, our prayer around here, Bob Jerry, for years has been, Lord, do whatever you need to do to make us one nation under God. Mm. And that's a very stout prayer because we're way off course.
10: We are way off course.
9: The Bible says, as in the days of Noah, so shall it be in the days of the coming of the Son of Man. Let me ask you a question. How close do you think we might be today to how it was in Noah's day? And of course, the universal answer is we're there. We're there. But for God and for the remnant of God's people, I believe God stays his hand. But I think we cannot continue to go down the path of complete hedonism, self-indulgence, trying to get God on our agenda instead of us getting on his agenda.
10: We also have this remnant, people that love the Lord, so there's more than just one, more than Noah today.
9: Hallelujah.
10: Yeah.
12: Let's get a little bit into the ark here. How long did it take to build?
9: Somewhere between 105 and 120 years that it took Noah and his sons and whatever helpers they had to actually build the ark. It's about 450 feet long and about 45 feet high.
12: Wow, that's huge.
10: And it looks almost like a little harmonica box.
12: Not a boat.
9: Right, it's not a boat, and that's a major misconception. And unfortunately, the church has really aided in this deception, unwittingly, of course. But we always think of Noah and all the little pictures you see in Sunday school classes always portray the ark as a boat. But the Hebrew word for ark does not mean boat. It means quite literally box. So when God told Noah to build an ark, he said, I want you to build me a great big box. And here are the dimensions. But it's a box, not a boat.
12: Well, it's 6 times longer than it is wide. And modern ocean-going vessels today, like aircraft carriers and huge oil tankers, are still built with this same ratio. And that's because God gave mankind the idea of what would be the ideal shape to float.
9: God is a perfect, not only a good designer, but he is a perfect designer, a systems guy, a logistics expert with NASA. Monty and some of his buddies got together, and these are all logistics guys. They came up with a logistics study on Noah's Ark, and they found that it was a perfectly designed vehicle for what God intended, and that was simply to provide a place of safety and provision for the people and animals on board for a period of 1 year. And that's all it was designed to do. It was designed to stay afloat and stay dry there on the inside for 1 year. It was perfectly designed by God to do that. So he's not only a good designer, but he is a perfect designer.
10: And one thing I thought was fascinating is that you described this long box to be able to withstand all these waves, these huge waves that were going on, to the point that this box could be almost perpendicular, 90 degrees, and it wouldn't tip over.
9: Yeah, they did a lot of tests on this, and some scientists and people like that did some very extreme testing on a structure like this, one of these test facilities, and they discovered that the ark could have been tilted to almost 90 degrees in any angle, and it would always come back and right itself. So the Lord knew what he was doing, and you know what? The Lord still knows what he's doing, and we can continue to trust him with all of our hearts. He's a good God.
12: Well, now, were all the animals that are on the earth today at one point, or were one of their descendants on the ark?
9: Well, of course, that's what we believe. We believe that the species that were on the ark is representative of every creature that breathes air on the planet today that can find their ancestry on the Ark. As a matter of fact, if their forefathers and foremothers, if we can use that term, were not on the Ark, they don't exist. There was about 45,000 sheep-sized animals on the Ark. It was just an amazing conglomeration, and God brought all those animals from all parts of the world, and they all converged on the scene where the Ark was being built. It was God who orchestrated that entire march. Of course, you know, all those animals had to march two by two and get on board that Ark, and they did it willingly. Of course, they were under the lordship of God to have that done.
10: In fact, your book really brought that alive. It was just such an incredible miracle, like you said, that God just caused all these animals all of a sudden. And can you imagine that day? All of a sudden, here comes these animals two by two by two. I mean, they would just have gone for miles. You would have just seen all these animals coming. It just gives me chills. But I saw this little basket with pussycats in there, two little cats. And we have two cats, so I thought that was funny.
9: Oh, yeah. Well, the cats were definitely... It's over the big cats.
10: Yeah.
12: Now, did that water canopy, where the earth really had like a canopy protecting it from the ultraviolet rays of the sun, do you think that helped keep man alive that long?
9: Before the flood, it was a totally different place. We tend to think of the world being the same as it always has been. But when God first created the world, it was absolutely perfect. All the animals and man, they were all vegetarians. The animals had not yet learned to even fear man. That wouldn't come till later. But when the world was new, God made it perfect. Even the lifespan, of course, a very important part of the story there in the Bible, is that before the flood, the average age of men and women was about 912 years. After the flood, within 8 generations, we had fallen down to an average of about 70 years.
10: Boy, what a drastic change.
9: Yeah, the judgment of God is a serious, serious thing. But the common wisdom amongst the scientists, the creation scientists, is that the one thing that ages man the most is the direct sunlight. And of course, when God first created the world, he created it with the firmament, the canopy that enclosed the earth. So there was no direct sunlight. Plus, the atmospheric pressure back then was almost double than what it is now. And so man lived in paradise. The whole earth was this temperate, wonderful paradise. There were no pests. The earth did not have things like termites and biting ants or insects that did any kind of biting. There weren't snakes that had poisonous fangs. None of that. This planet, the way God made it in the beginning, was absolutely perfect and beautiful. And we were designed to live about 1,000 years.
12: So where did all these snakes, scorpions, biting insects, mosquitoes come from?
9: That's the fall, brother. God told Adam and Eve, when you eat this fruit, you shall surely die. Well, they didn't die that day. They ate of the tree of the knowledge of good and evil. And as a result, death entered the world, and the process of death began.
10: Well, that's right, because initially Adam and Eve were to live forever, forever.
9: Yes.
10: But then they, you know, ate the fruit. God shortened man's life. It wasn't just because the canopy was removed or we started eating meat, but wasn't it something God did?
9: You're right. The people had become so corrupted that God said that he was sorry that he even made man. He grieved in his heart over it.
10: Ooh. If these people lived so long, they were probably very intelligent, because you figure Adam and Eve were very intelligent because God created them. They were perfect. So it just makes you wonder, what was this like before the flood? I mean, were they pretty advanced? Could they have been to where we are now?
9: We tend to think that we're the most sophisticated people that ever that ever came along. But the fact is, these people were made in the image of God when God first created the world, and the human gene pool was still pretty pure, even though there was the fall. Sin had entered the world, but human gene pools still produced people that lived an average of 912 years. Think about this. These people were near perfect. They enjoyed long life, and they enjoyed a quality of life that was very, very high. No sickness. They had no sickness. They had no debilitating mental handicaps. Think of a number of children that you could produce over 1,000-year lifespan. Oh, maybe you don't want to think about
10: no,
9: that.
10: No, I don't think that. Wow.
9: But also think about what you could learn and accomplish if you lived to be 1,000 years old in perfect health and had all your mental faculties direct from the fresh gene pool of God.
12: But that's why it was so shocking when these billions of people who were on the earth who really didn't know much about death, they were drowned, and then after they drowned, they were flushed straight to hell.
9: It was was not a pretty sight, of course, when you talk about the entire planet being drowned, but they were given every opportunity. Noah was there, and the Bible tells us in 2 Peter that he was a preacher of righteousness.
12: How many people were on the earth before the flood?
9: About 3 to 4 billion people on the planet at the time of the flood.
12: Just think about that. How many people are on the earth today?
9: A little over 7 billion people.
10: Wow, so it's almost like today.
9: And there are many scientists that believe that the population of the earth at the time of the flood could have been as high as 7 billion people.
12: 7 billion people, and all the animals that weren't on the ark would drown. I mean, this is an incredible thing when you think about it. I guess the message is not to go along with the crowd, even if everybody else is involved in unbelief and disobedience. It's better to please God than the whole world. But just think of all these people who not only heard Noah preaching about the coming flood, but they saw all these animals coming supernaturally onto the ark.
9: And of course, you're right. That must have been an incredibly impressive sight for anyone. But when you're so corrupted and out of your heart is issuing nothing but malice and evil and wickedness, you're just not going to connect the dots.
12: Think of the faith that Noah and his family had to have. First, faith that a flood was coming because it had never rained before the flood. Second, that their massive wooden ark would float and not sink or turn upside down. And also that they'd be able to sustain these animals for that year.
9: Noah was this man of simple yet profound faith. He alone was found to be righteous in his time. And so you had a man here who simply believed God, and he walked in obedience. God told him what to do, and he did it. He had a personal relationship with God. They talked on a regular basis. He just did what God told him to do. He didn't care how he looked to the world. That was inconsequential to Noah. What he cared about was the audience of one, his God.
12: Amen. That's a good message for us.
10: Mm-hmm. That's beautiful.
12: The true story of Noah's Ark. Then it happened, a deep rumbling sound. It wasn't just the rain. The fountains of the great subterranean waters burst open, erupting with such a tremendous force that water and debris shot high into the sky. It must have been incredible that judgment looked like.
9: Yeah, we can only imagine, Bob, what that day was like when the fountains of the deep burst open. A lot of these creation scientists believe that the waters were kept underneath the surface. There really weren't any oceans like we have today. Just basically one big solid landmass all over the world, and that's how all the animals could get from all over the world to the ark. There were rivulets and rivers and lakes and things like that, but for the most part, it was just this one gigantic landmass, and the water, all that was gathered under the earth. And of course, the Bible tells us that the way the earth got watered, of course, there was no rain, was that a mist came up from the ground each day and watered the whole planet. And so those oceans and all that water was under there, and when the earthquakes began, all that water, along with the pressure behind it, was released.
12: Yeah, but then some people say, where did all that water go after the flood?
9: Well, we call that the Pacific Ocean and the Atlantic Ocean. The landmasses just got shifted, and we got the mountains that we have. The Lord totally reshaped the earth.
10: Initially, it was one huge landmass. Can you imagine that? I mean, there were no oceans.
9: When you read the book of Genesis, ask the Lord to give you a real holy imagination. It begins to open up some pictures in your mind about the possibilities. And I read for years about the firmament, and I never knew what that was. Even when I would hear somebody talk about the canopy that covered the earth, I still didn't connect the dots that that was the firmament that was out there.
12: After the ark landed and settled on dry ground, it sat there for another 9 months as the water continued to recede. Just think what these people were thinking. 9 months. They're just sitting there on dry ground wondering, what is it going to be like?
9: God wasn't speaking to any other family members. God was speaking only to Noah. The other members of the family had to trust that God was speaking to Noah, and he was telling them, we're going to do this. So can you imagine the faith it took on the part of the other family members? And then when it actually happened, they realized what they felt all along, that their father was this righteous, godly man. And now he's vindicated. Now he's justified. Yes, he's hearing directly from God.
12: The rain stopped, the sun came out, and a new day on earth began. The old world and all the people were gone forever. A new world that God had created. It was unbelievable to step off that ark the first day because I think there were no plants, there were no trees. They had to grow again from seed. When they first landed and they looked out, it was like looking at the bottom of the ocean.
9: Noah was probably the first man to ever see the sun.
10: Oh, yeah.
9: Because if the canopy was there, if the firmament was there, and then the heavens opened opened up and the canopy was ripped away. You know, it rained for 40 days and 40 nights. On that 41st day, when the skies cleared, all of a sudden, for the first time in his life, Noah awakes and he climbs the ladder because he sees this bright light flooding through the ark. So he goes to the top and he looks out and he sees this blue sky. And then he sees this enormous light in the sky that almost blinds him. I think Noah was the first man to ever see the sun. On the 41st day, there was blue sky and sunshine.
12: And a rainbow. What was the meaning of the rainbow?
9: God's promise never to do this again. He put the rainbow there as a promise to us that he would never bring a flood to destroy man ever again.
12: And so when we look at a rainbow, we should also think of God's faithfulness.
9: Absolutely. He is faithful, yes. Now you have a planet that only has 8 people on it.
10: Out of 8 people, we're starting the whole world again. Everybody came about again. I mean, isn't that amazing? Just 8 people.
9: Yeah, everybody who is listening to us right now, every one of us came from one of these 3 sons of Noah.
12: Does the ark still exist today?
9: Absolutely. God has placed the ark in what he knew would be a very protected place because he doesn't want it revealed. I think he's going to do that in his own time and in his own way. When you get up there about 14,000 feet on Mount Ararat, it is one of the most treacherous places on the planet Earth. The average winds are about 100 to 150 miles an hour. When you take a helicopter and there's only a very few that can get up there and even get up that high, you have to keep moving. The winds are so high and you can literally see part of the ark, and then by the time you go back around the tip of that mountain and come back, it's covered over with another 200 feet of snow. A lot of people have tried to get up there, including astronaut James Irwin, who lost his life as a result of trying to find the ark up there. He was struck by lightning a couple of times, suffered a tremendous fall. So God has it fully encased and protected.
12: Boy. Well, Noah's ark is similar to the ark of salvation today. There were those in Noah's day that said, rain? We don't know what that is. Flood? That's never happened before. And they didn't get on board the ark. And there are those people today that believing in Jesus Christ can save me from an eternity apart from God. They don't understand it and they don't do it. So a lot of times the intellect gets in the way of the faith and it prohibits a lot of people from receiving God's salvation.
9: There was only one door on that ark. There were not a whole bunch of doors. There was just one. God doesn't need a whole bunch. He didn't need a whole bunch of doors. All he needed was one. That was the way of salvation. Of course, that's true today. There is just one way. Jesus himself, the most trustworthy person that ever lived on the face of the earth, said, I am the way, the truth, and the life. No one comes to the Father but through me. As surely as there was only one ark and only one door on that ark, there is one God and there is one Savior, and he's the only way.
12: Tom Dooley, maybe you could just give us a conclusion in the true story of Noah's ark.
9: Give people a whole new, fresh look at the wonderful, magnificent God who sent his only son to die on a cruel cross that you and I might have fellowship and live with him forever in heaven. We can trust the Lord Jesus Christ for this life and our passage to the next. He is our ark.
12: Why did God save Noah and his family from the most devastating flood in the history of the world?
10: In the Great Hall of Faith, Hebrews chapter 11, verse 7, it says, by faith, Noah built the ark. He was the only one on planet Earth who loved and obeyed God. Noah lived his life as an example to his generation. God told Noah that he was getting ready to destroy the world because of its wickedness, because demon possession was pandemic, and demons were actually cohabiting with women and reproducing. So God told Noah to build an ark.
8: Noah dropped everything and started building the ark. We might have tried to talk God out of it or tell him to get somebody else, like a shipbuilder. But Noah didn't complain, argue, or procrastinate. He started building the ark.
10: True faith doesn't question God, but obeys him. Noah on the ark is a picture of how God rescues the righteous and destroys the wicked. And only 8. There were only 8 people on that ark.
8: That's right. God gave mankind 120 years to repent. Mankind had become largely demon-possessed, as Scripture says. The sons of God who came down to cohabit with the daughters of men were fallen angels or demonic spirits, causing fallen mankind to be fallen beyond salvation. Just as the ark was elevated by the rising floodwaters, so God's people will be raptured out of this rebellious world to meet the Lord in the air. and our earthly bodies will be changed to a new body like our risen Lord's body, and we'll be with him forever.
10: If you would like a CD copy of today's program, please ask for number 1867, The Relevance of Noah's Ark. That's number 1867, The Relevance of Noah's Ark. If you want to be better informed about the political and current issues that are polarizing our nation, please get our free new 8-page newsletter written from a biblical perspective. 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If you would like a part in this, the Lord's ministry, call us. We answer our phones. From Genesis 9, verse 16, whenever the rainbow appears in the clouds, I, the Lord, will see it and remember the everlasting covenant between God and all living creatures of every kind on the earth. For Issues in Education, this has been Bob and Jerry Boyd.
13: It's Crazy Money Day. Hi, I'm Chuck Bentley with My Money Life from Crown. 1 year of college can cost more than the annual salary of many Americans. Some universities have approached or surpassed the six-figure mark for a single year of attendance. Tuition, housing, fees, meals, and other expenses are staggering. Those costs are passed on to the students. Many schools are competing to attract students with upgraded housing, rec centers, and expanded programs. Another factor is the availability of student loans. Easy access to financing has allowed tuition to rise faster than inflation for decades. Students often borrow to cover the difference without realizing the financial implications. The result? Many graduates enter the workplace with substantial debt burdens that affect major life decisions. That's crazy. Here's what I want you to take away. Carefully evaluate the expected return on the investment in a college degree. Not all require an expensive education. Sometimes community college, in-state universities, apprenticeships, or trade programs provide a more affordable path to the same goal. Proverbs 24:3 says, "By wisdom a house is built, and through understanding it is established." Wise stewardship means counting the cost before making major financial commitments. Education can be a valuable investment, but like anything, it should be approached with discernment, planning, and prayer. Now, for 5 decades, God has touched countless lives through Crown's outreach. Join the celebration with a gift of gratitude. Just go to crown.org/radio and give a gift of $50 or more to spread the multiplication of faithful stewards. That's crown.org/radio.
14: So we started this set of broadcasts in trouble. My guess is it's only going to get worse. Probably already has. Hi, this is Dave Zanotti. Let's talk about it today on the Public Square. You don't go on radio and on podcasts, on videos, and all this stuff. You don't have a place called the Public Square to start trouble, do you? I mean, the idea is come together under the lamppost and get the light. Well, sometimes the light causes us to see things that make us very uncomfortable. Fortunately, Jesus is the light of the world, and he has answers for every single question. Most people don't know that the Communist Manifesto begins with the words, "There is a specter haunting Europe," and that specter is communism. What specter? Spelled S-P-E-C-T-R-E in the Communist Manifesto. A specter, according to all the dictionaries, is a phantom, a ghost, a spirit. Interesting that the folks that would create a document that would require an atheistic worldview to apply would begin by telling people that Europe is haunted by a spirit. And the spirit is the doctrine that they're propagating. You could say, well, that was allegorical or illustration. I don't know. Why would atheists be talking about spirits? I just don't get it. Well, the fact of the matter is there's a lot about communism people don't get until they study it. And socialism and communism are both the same thing. Oh, historians might argue and disagree. There's a difference between Marx and Engels and Lenin. Well, yeah, we're going to get into all that on the Public Square. But I think you'll find We're in the same neighborhood. If you'd like to learn more about this subject and something maybe you could use to share with friends, please visit us today at thepublicsquare.com. I'm Dave Zanotti on The Public Square. Thanks for listening.
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16: Is chemical abortion in your water? It's a serious question that deserves a serious answer. Now, a peer-reviewed study reports finding biological activity consistent with mifepristone, the deadly chemical abortion drug, in environmental and municipal water samples from three cities. Researchers found antiprogesterone activity in both untreated and treated water. For years, pro-lifers have raised concerns about the wider impact of chemical abortion drugs entering our wastewater facilities. These filtration systems are not designed for the implications of widespread chemical abortion. These pills must be banned to save the lives of unborn babies and to protect the health of our nation.
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17: Welcome to the Dacus Report, hosted by Pacific Justice Institute founder and president Brad Dacus. For 25 years, PJI has counseled, represented, and defended people whose religious freedoms, parental rights, or sanctity of life have been obstructed or violated, all free of charge. We leave no one behind and level the playing field for Americans as they are subjected to the tyranny of the powerful. Now, here's Brad Dacus.
18: Welcome to the Dacus Report. Thank you for tuning in. I'm Brad Dacus, president of the Pacific Justice Institute.
19: On today's show, we've got a lot to talk about, dealing with the latest attempted assassination on former President Donald Trump, also other issues involving faith and family. And to help do that today, I'd like to bring on an attorney who I have so much respect for, who plays a very key role in Pacific Justice Institute, particularly in our Southern California office. And that is attorney Michael Pfeffer. Welcome, Michael, to the show.
20: Thanks, Brad. It's great to be on again.
19: Yeah. Now, before we talk about the attempted assassination, I think it's important for us to address something else that came down this morning, which I'm very excited about.
20: Yeah.
19: And that's dealing with the judge over the Florida case against Donald Trump, dealing with the documents that he had, the confidential documents that he, were taken from him, and he was negotiating the return of, and they brought these criminal charges against him. She threw out the case.
20: Yeah, and it really, I have to say that the Florida judge, and her name escapes me for some reason, but she has been a straight shooter, and I appreciate that she's been a straight shooter. She hasn't been predisposed to President Trump. She hasn't been predisposed against President Trump, a former President Trump. She has been a straight shooter, and I think this is the logical conclusion of that case, which has no business being brought in the first place, had no business. Mm-hmm. And it, as pointed out by Supreme Court Justice Clarence Thomas in a recent decision.
19: Yeah, I found it interesting in the immunity decision from the Supreme Court, which, totally blasted another case that Jack Smith was the special prosecutor is over, and took out two of his four basic cause of actions. But in that decision, Thomas went out of his way to say, you know what, by the way, folks, Jack Smith has no business even being recognized because the Constitution and the Appointment Clause makes it very clear that position, special prosecutor, must be nominated by the president, which would be Biden.
20: Exactly.
19: And approved by the majority of the Senate. That didn't happen. Neither of those happened.
20: Exactly.
19: The Constitution is very, very clear on that. Now, you could have a special prosecutor from Congress, but that he's not from Congress.
20: That's right.
19: And he could be someone who is working under the authority and direction and control of the Attorney General, but that's not the case because the Biden administration did not want a direct control over the prosecution of his number one opponent to be so blatant and obvious.
20: Yes.
19: So where does it leave us? It leaves us with someone who has no constitutional standing and authority. And I heard someone once actually analogize it this way. It's the same as if the Attorney General just went out on the street, found an attorney somewhere and says, hey, I just want you to come in and just prosecute this person, and we'll give you, you know, total immunity, total sovereignty and, you know, authority. You won't be under discretion.
20: Yeah.
19: And that's why that clause is there in the Constitution, to ensure that a special prosecutor who is not going to be under the authority and scrutiny of the Attorney General, that they not just have this unilateral powers without some checks and balances.
20: That's right.
19: Like nomination by the president and approval by the Senate.
20: Yeah, the special prosecutors were always meant to be a highly and tightly controlled species in the courts. Their purposes have to be set forth particularly, excuse the mispronunciation, but it has to be done with particularity.
19: And, okay, gotcha.
20: And that's what needs to happen, and that hasn't happened here. This is Merrick Garland's parade that he's been doing with Jack Smith, and he's been getting away with it for a long time. And today, Judge Cannon in Florida said, no, this case dies here and now, and not a moment too soon.
19: Yeah, I agree. And I heard from former Attorney General Barr that of all the cases brought against Trump, this is the one, he says, that actually had some legal merit to it.
20: Yes.
19: You know, should Trump have given over those documents earlier or not? You know, there was negotiation taking place. He said he didn't agree with the case brought against Trump on this case. But of all of them, this is the one that seemingly had the most credibility, even though it was total hypocrisy, because Biden, as vice president, had lots of documents.
20: Yeah.
19: And the only reason he was treated differently was because he was too old and senile, allegedly.
20: Yeah, that's
19: to be prosecuted, which
20: that was a prosecutor's discretion.
19: Yeah, but I did. It was just mind blowing. Here, the same guy who's running to be commander in chief of our armed forces and stay as president was not prosecuted because he was too old and senile.
20: Yeah.
19: It was interesting to see how, you know, Barr pointed out that this case that was thrown out was, of all of them, was the most credible, although it wasn't credible.
20: Yeah.
19: And also, what's going to happen is, you know, people say, was it over? Well, here's the deal, is the issue of dealing with Jack Smith is not over, because he's in the J6 case. He's over that one up in the D.C. area. So we're going to see this case move on, and that judge is a leftist, you know, anti-Trumper. Yeah. So she's going to say, oh, no, it's great having you. You have total standing. You know, the Constitution is a living and breathing document. It really doesn't mean what it says and says what it means.
20: Sure.
19: So she's going to push it that way. Bottom line, it looks like it's going to go to the Supreme Court when you have a conflict of two different interpretations of the Constitution.
20: Yeah.
19: And this Supreme Court, I think, will rule properly, agreeing with Justice Thomas.
20: Yeah.
19: That the Constitution actually does mean what it says and says what it means. So anyway, but it's, once again, it's nice to see that done, and I'm happy about that. Now, I want to talk about the miracle that happened.
20: Absolutely.
19: Over the weekend, that is was shocking, and I think incredibly spiritually powerful when we look at the facts, and that was the attempted assassination of President Donald Trump. I remember in the past I've said, you know, look, you know, the dark side has tried to bring Trump down on false, you know, Russian hoax and all kinds of hoaxes. Couldn't succeed. Then they tried lawfare, and those are blowing up in their face. And I remember on once saying, my concern is that the next thing the dark side will try is assassination. And that's exactly what we saw happen. But this was not just an ordinary assassination attempt. The facts, I believe, show it to be very much with involving the providential hand of God in the intervention.
20: Absolutely. And, you know, for good or for bad, we watched yesterday and the day before a little bit this video that played over and over again, and you cannot watch that video of President Trump turning his head, slightly turning his head, I might add, and then a shot hitting his ear. You cannot argue that the hand of God was not on that.
19: Had he not turned his head, then the bullet would have actually gone into the back part of the brain and killed him.
20: That's right.
19: And where it did hit on the ear, people need to understand that some of the media say, you know, several inches away. No. No, it was less than an inch from killing him.
20: Yes.
19: And this was shot, you know, I think it was like 150, 200 yards away.
20: Yeah.
19: And the bullet was less than an inch, some centimeters, you know, just really super close to killing him.
20: Yeah.
19: And yet, now, the bullet could have missed. And if that happened, then this is terrible. We would not have the same impact that we have with the bullet actually hitting the ear and causing blood. I think that was much more of a wake-up call for America to understand how degenerate we've become in our politics and usage of dangerous pejoratives and imagery that has been very divided and inherently facilitates these kinds of action. When they say, when the left says, this candidate is going to destroy America.
20: Yeah,
19: it's going to destroy democracy.
20: Yes.
19: Now, they don't. They may not actually believe it.
20: Right.
19: The politicians are actually, you know, they've seen him in office for 4 years.
20: Yeah.
19: But what does this 20-year-old over here think?
20: Yeah, exactly.
19: He's saying, I got to save America.
20: Yeah.
19: He's going to destroy America. He's going to destroy democracy.
20: That's right.
19: So, you know,
20: he's like Hitler.
19: Like he's like Hitler. I better change, save America. This, and you have people out there that are going to hear it and believe what these leftist scum are saying and act on it. And, you know, and so the culpability, the kid shouldn't have done this. Yeah, it's tragic. But the culpability comes from those who facilitated it, not arguing policy, not even arguing against personality, but arguing things that are so way out and so dangerous that it that this was, I think, to some degree foreseeable, and they should be held morally and ethically and publicly accountable for the things that they've said in terms of politicians, also The View, people in the media.
20: Yeah.
19: They need to be morally held accountable, and people need to stop giving them money or stop watching their programs.
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19: Welcome back. 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We have over 260 cases in active litigation right now as I speak. They're growing. We have offices all across the country, coast to coast. So I encourage you to stay up to date and please do so and pray for our work. The spiritual battleground is intense. It's obvious.
20: Yes.
19: And we need your prayer support. So please take the time to go to our website, download that. Also, another easy way to do that is simply to text three letters, PJI. Just text those three letters to the number 71541. It's a 71-year-old man having lunch with a 54-year-old woman, and there's a one-year-old in the high chair. That's how I remember it. 71541. One, text PJI there to that number, 71541, and we'd love to keep you updated with our work, and we greatly appreciate your prayer support. You know, Michael, before we continue on with talking about this next case matter, I think it's just so important to just to remind ourselves and the audience of how, you know, yes, these are legal battles, and God is blessing us with incredible victories. More than 9 out of 10, I talked to our chief counsel, more than 9 out of 10 of our cases turn out favorably for our clients.
20: Yeah.
19: It's incredible.
20: It's amazing.
19: But behind all of this is a spiritual

0: and three judges ruled against themselves, ruled against us, and said homeschooling is illegal in California, period, unless you're a credentialed teacher. Illegal.
1: Yeah.
0: We petitioned for them to rehear the case. We just did an appeal. We said, will you rehear this case, please? For the first time in my life, three appellate court judges says, you know what? We may have made a mistake. We'll rehear the case. And then they just tore us up, just diced and sliced us in oral argument. The judges did.
1: Yes.
0: Just, it was so obvious that we'd lost that our chief counsel, Kevin Snyder, said, we don't have to wait for the decision. We need to start preparing for the appeal to the state Supreme Court. That's
1: right.
0: How certain it was that we lost.
1: Yeah.
0: And homeschoolers up and down the state were praying because they called. I says, absent intervention from God, we've lost.
1: Yeah.
0: And so they prayed and they prayed and they prayed. And those three judges, unbelievably, reversed themselves and said we were wrong.
1: Yeah, exactly.
0: And those kinds of outcomes. And then the one that went to the Supreme Court to be able to open up the churches after Governor Gavin Newsom so hatefully and, you know, just disrespectfully shut down the churches and the synagogues.
1: Yeah.
0: It was an absolute miracle that they took up the case on rapid fire as an emergency writ. That usually only happens when you have like death penalty, you know, situations where the guy, you know, guy or gal is about to have the switch pulled on them, and they take it up and they go, yeah, denied.
1: Yeah.
0: But they actually took it up, and then they miraculously in just 3 days ordered Governor Gavin Newsom, you open those churches and synagogues now. We're not even going to mess around.
1: Yeah.
0: Those are the kinds of acts of God that just blow me away. As an attorney, when I look at this and think, that isn't just good advocacy and excellent work.
1: Absolutely.
0: It's the hand of God. What say you?
1: I completely agree. And you and I have talked about this a lot of times. Just PJI's existence and what has happened in the last 3 or 4 years, it's nothing short of miraculous. You know, God has provided.
0: True.
1: He has kept things moving. We made some decisions as an organization to take on hard cases. And we took them on, and our organization grew because we could not in spite of, because we stood in the gap and said, okay, you employees, you have a place to go. You have a place to go with your claims that you got fired for a ridiculous vaccine because you had an objection to that based on your sincerely held religious beliefs. So we've seen it. We've seen God work. And we recognize, I know you do, because, again, we talk about it, and I hear you a lot of times, we recognize God's faithfulness. It's God. It's all about what God wants of us, and that's wonderful.
0: It is incredible. People say, Brad, I bet you just have a hard time sleeping at night with all the cases and all the burdens. I go, actually, that doesn't keep me awake.
1: Yeah.
0: Sometimes I have insomnia, especially at my age. I don't even know why I have insomnia. I wake up in the middle of the night like, why can't I get back to sleep, you know?
1: Yeah.
0: But it's never because there's a PJI case on my mind.
1: That's right.
0: You know, maybe there's someone in my church I'm you know, a little concerned about or something. But, you know,
1: sure.
0: But no, it's just recognizing that God is God, and he is the same yesterday, today, and forever. He still does miracles. He does them in the courts. He does them in the political rallies where there's an assassination attempt. You see the miraculous hand of God that blows away any rationalization or statistical explanation. And to me, it's an encouragement of my faith, and it should be encouragement of also the faith of others.
1: Absolutely.
0: That see what's happening. And those who get our e-newsletter, they get to experience some of what we're talking about, to see the hand of God and it work in so many cases in the courts today. Now, let's talk about a school's exclusion of the Fellowship of Christian Athletes and its alleged violation of the First Amendment and also the RFRA statute. What happened in this case?
1: Yeah, so we've seen this throughout the country. There's this attack on the Fellowship of Christian Athletes, which is a great organization. There's zero downside to this organization. They're just saying, hey, there's a fellowship of athletes who are believers, and we've seen the Ninth Circuit out here for a long time, one of the worst circuits, but now coming into place because of President Trump's appointments. But we've seen them stand up, and court after court start to stand up for the Fellowship of Christian Athletes.

0: athletes, and this happened here in D.C., Washington, D.C., in this case here. And there, the court actually issued a preliminary injunction about discriminating against this organization. And we know how hard it is to get a preliminary injunction.
1: Yeah, so the preliminary injunction is basically the court saying, okay, we haven't heard the whole case on the merits, but I can just see right off out of the get-go here that how this case is likely going to turn out.
0: Yeah.
1: And because I can see that it's likely going to turn out in favor of the Fellowship of Christian Athletes, I'm going to go ahead and issue an order halting this school from keeping this Christian club out. In other words, to say it another way instead of two double negatives, I'm going to order that they allow this Christian club on campus and be able to conduct their work and their ministry there on campus.
0: Yeah.
1: The court ordered that.
0: That's right.
1: Because the court is so convinced that this is the likely outcome looking at the facts of a case and the law. This is a real encouragement. Now, it's still a possibility that the court, at the end of the day, after case on the merits, may decide, you know what, I've changed my mind. There's some facts I didn't know about or some things I didn't look at closely enough. I'm going to rule in favor of the school. But it's much more likely than not that FCA has won and will win this case. And that's... How's that significant, by the way?
0: Well, the importance here is because remember what's happening here. The underlying issue here is because the Fellowship of Christian Athletes has the nerve to include in their statement of faith something that's eminently biblical, and that is we don't participate in same-sex marriages and the like. And so here, what's significant here is that we're seeing large circuits, for instance, not the Ninth Circuit. This is a district court case, so maybe the D.C. Court of Appeals will have to weigh in on this. But this is a significant constitutional issue that this organization can have a right to exist and have a statement of faith that people have to ascribe to be involved in the leadership for them.
1: Yeah, and I look at the court's opinion and the district's exclusion of FCA. They saw this as a means of eliminating discrimination. They said, this is fatally under-inclusive.
0: Yeah.
1: That's what the court said.
0: They said,
1: "This, what are you talking about? This school excluding FCA? This isn't inclusive. This is under-inclusive."
0: Yeah.
1: And yet it's so much hypocrisy. But these liberal school districts with liberal principals and superintendents, you know, oh, yes, we're all about inclusion and tolerance. Oh, what, you're a Christian group? Yeah. Oh, we're going to boot you out.
0: That's right.
1: We're going to put you in the back of the bus.
0: That's right.
1: We see that happening. That's what's so important of why these cases are all addressed and addressed firmly. Hats off to that court. I don't know if that judge was appointed by which president. I don't know that. But I here's my bet. That if this has to go to the Supreme Court, if for some reason the appellate court rules adversely and it ends up the Supreme Court, I am convinced the Supreme Court will rule in favor of FCA and against this intolerant, bigoted school district. What say you?
0: I agree. And Brad, this might be a good opportunity to mention, because I alluded to it with the Ninth Circuit after Trump's appointments of correct constitutional affirmation by these justices, it makes a difference who we vote for.
1: Yeah,
0: it just makes a huge difference because there's a marked difference between an originalist, those are the people that President Trump appointed, and seeing the Constitution as it was intended at its writing, and this whole nonsense about it being a living document that's able to change through the years, there's a marked difference between that. We need more originalists and less, you know, constitutional nonsense of being something that is a living document.
1: Yeah. Yeah, exactly. I'm encouraged by this. And it is a reminder, though, how important our votes are.
0: Yeah, it is.
1: Because who we vote for president is the one who nominates judges to fill these federal court openings.
0: That's
1: not
0: right.
1: The state courts. Those are separate.
0: Yep.
1: And we've got a lot of problems with state courts in Georgia and some other places, New York. But they do fill the judges' positions on the federal courts.
0: That's right.
1: From the not just the Supreme Court, but also the appellate court, the circuit courts, the district courts. and it impacts our lives.
0: Yeah, absolutely.
1: It really does. These kids in the FCA club, their lives are impacted.
0: Yeah.
1: And not only theirs, but also others in other parts of the country where the courts are going to look at this decision. The stakes are simply too high for such a time as this.
2: We would love the opportunity to continue to serve you. Just visit bji.org and click the Legal Insider button to sign up for our email newsletter. At PJI, we help individual employees, employers, business owners, pastors, students, citizens of every stripe through our practical resources, counsel, representation, and defense, all free of charge at PJI.org. PJI is an island of stability and assurance in our ever-churning sea of legal and societal chaos. We are here for you.
1: So, folks, just remember, it's our God-given freedoms we're talking about. Now, let's choose to keep them. I'm Brad Dacus, president of the Pacific Justice Institute. Let's continue the fight for your freedoms.
2: 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Here's Brad Dacus.
1: Can you lose your job for being a Christian? Well, two Alaska Airlines employees say they did after expressing their Christian beliefs. A lower court dismissed their case, but the Ninth Circuit has revived it, allowing a jury to decide whether religious discrimination occurred. PJI filed a friend of the court brief supporting these employees because no one should have to choose between their faith and their career. Please pray for these employees as they seek justice, and for PJI as it continues defending religious liberty across America. 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
3: As a child, Bob was devastated when his dad walked out on his mother. He cried for 3 days. When his father returned, he took Bob aside and said, "Do you want to be a man? Then stop crying. Real men don't cry." Bob did not cry again for 30 years. Instead, he turned to pornography to release his emotions. Men, being able to cry or express emotions is not a weakness. Even Jesus wept, and Hebrews says he prayed with loud cries and with tears. Healthy emotions grow your capacity to build relationships with your wife and children. Most men who use porn are stunted in their emotional ability.
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6: This is the Middle East Report, your connection to truthful reporting on Israel and the Middle East. I'm John Riley. Our guest today is Ambassador Gilad Erdan, former ambassador to the United Nations. He served in Israel's government for over 17 years. He is now the global president of Magen David Adom. He is a strong defender of Israel and the Jewish people. Magen David Adom is Israel's emergency services system. They provide ambulance, blood services, and disaster relief for the people of Israel. And there is a way for you to get involved. We talked about that on this edition of the Middle East Report.
7: I used to say that the beginning of a shift of Magen David Adom, it sounds like a beginning of a joke. Why? Because you can see a rabbi, an Orthodox Jew with a secular hipster Jew, with a Druze Israeli, with a Christian, and with a Muslim. They all go together on the same ambulance and go out to save lives. So we take pride in the fact that Magen David Adom truly exemplifies the unity of the Israeli people, because the sanctity of life, this is one of our core values. And we work together in Israel to save everyone's life. And I'm also very proud that it's Magen David Adom is not being supported only by Israelis or Jews. It's being supported by Christians. And I can share with you one very moving story for me. As I told you, on October 7th, we realized that Hamas